0: So whatever you were doing in something else, when you get into the new aircraft, you are really a student pilot, regardless of how many hours and years that you may have under your belt.
1: Yeah, you know, it's interesting.

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1: Is that something we should be doing more of?
2: I don't think it's an either-or kind of situation, and I think good instructors have been doing scenario-based training for decades. Somebody came up with the idea and said, wow, this is great. Rod Machado and I are in raging agreement. We argue about other things. It's quite entertaining. But relative to the scenario-based training thing, you remember back before scenario-based training got started, we had the building block method.
3: Yes.
2: And quite frankly, until you have the basics in hand, scenarios make not nearly as much sense to me. So I think scenarios have their places and so forth, and particularly when you get into higher performance aircraft. So they already have the we sort of kind of know how to land and we know about radios and things like that. But when you get into the higher performance aircraft, you're going cross country and so on, people will get, okay, they sort of know the academic side of the airplane. But if you're talking about something that's flying at high altitude, jets, for example, or turboprops, and you need to be dealing with all of that vertical and so on, probably the basic transition isn't enough. The airlines call it IOE, initial operation experience, and you get 20 to 25 hours of IOE. So now you're in the real world getting to see how all of this works and when ATC throws you something or the weather kind of fouls things up and so on. So we could have a long discussion about one or the other, but I don't think it's either. I think it's both at the right time in the right place.
0: Mm-hmm.
3: That makes a lot of sense. I want to twist back to the new airplane and the student pilot and talk a little bit about some of the technologies that really help make the transition. And one of them, I think, is the angle of attack indicator. I think the new, the resurgence, for lack of a better word, of this emphasis on angle of attack and a graphic representation that the pilot can really grab makes transitioning between airplanes a lot easier. What do you think?
2: Well, absolutely. I mean, we've been pounding on the whole AOA thing for years at the Air Safety Institute. We insist on this derivative of airspeed, and then every student is taught the airplane can stall at any airspeed, but it only stalls at one angle of attack. Well, on average, we're losing at least an airplane a week to stalls, most of them in the traffic pattern and so forth, because people don't quite understand that where the nose is and what the wing sees are two completely different things. So why not measure what the wing is actually seeing and recognize that the speeds are going to differ based on weight and all different kinds of things, but angle of attack is absolute.
3: And that goes between airplanes. So if you can read an angle of attack indicator, you don't need to worry as much about the speeds in different airplanes, I would think.
2: We're in raging agreement. And it is my hope that as we go forward, the FAA has made it now a lot easier. It's a minor modification to put in AOA equipment in various aircraft. And one thing that's very important, which we talked about earlier, is not only do you get the equipment installed properly on the aircraft, but it has to be calibrated. Otherwise, you get some very unusual circumstances, which is not what you were looking for.
3: Yeah, yeah, that is an absolute. Tell us a little bit more about where people can find your writing so that they can have their Bruce Landsberg every day if they want.
2: Oh, that's a scary thought. I reside on the Air Safety Institute website for past pearls of wisdom or not. I have a blog that I do periodically. I used to do one a week, and they're all out there floating in the ether. That would be Leading Edge, AOPA, and you can go there. And then I'm doing a monthly column in the magazine, and you can go there and see that. So
3: fabulous. And the AOPA tent is right down by the flight line if people want to go in and find out more about the Air Safety Institute. We're going to run to a break right here on EAA Radio. We'll be right back.
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2: Welcome to EAA Radio. I'm Wireless Mike.
3: And I'm Matthew, and this is Squawk 1200. And in this segment, we are joined by Trent Palmer. Trent flew in to AirVenture on a Legend Cub from Reno, Nevada, and has a very interesting story. And welcome, Trent. Thanks for being here today.
4: Yeah, thanks for having me.
2: So why make the long trek to Oshkosh in a Cub?
4: Well, for one, it's just the pilgrimage. It's one of the few events of the year that basically all of my flying friends are going on. And honestly, the trip to EAA and home are probably the most fun part. But then also getting to see everyone here, it's just like I can't miss it. And yeah, the longer trip, that's half the fun.
3: Well, let's talk about that longer trip, because this one was unique for you in that it was one of your longest flights. Tell us a little bit more about that leg.
4: Yeah, well, so this was an interesting trip because I basically made a little bit of a detour back to Legend Aircraft in Texas to get some work done prior to Oshkosh. Some of it was that new Axis flight display. We had a few other things that needed to get done on the airplane. So I left a few weeks in advance and flew to Sulphur Springs, Texas. And it's a haul from Reno, 1,420-something miles. So it was a long one. We had it kind of planned as 2 days, but we ended up going up kind of high, catching a tailwind, and made it in one day.
3: Well, I was
4: going
3: to say, is that a normal leg for you? Are you usually going 1,400 in a Cub?
4: No. And it was interesting. My buddy Ryan, who has the same Cub as mine, we're both flying Legend Nomads. They're equipped with a 916 IS, which is turbocharged, which opens up higher altitude flying just because our performance doesn't decline high up. And he was like, hey, I think we should bring some oxygen. And he has some oxygen bottles. It's like, no, I don't want to go that high. And that first leg, we were climbing just to kind of stay above this low layer of clouds. And we just kind of kept climbing. And all of a sudden, we're up at 12.5. And it's like, okay, if we're going to go higher, we need to start thinking about oxygen. Yep. And so we just kind of kept climbing. And we're watching both the airspeed and the ground speed just climb rapidly. And it was crazy. But basically, Durango, Colorado was our planned second fuel stop. We were able to make that in one. So it took two legs into one by going up there. And yeah, we went up to 17.5 and just hung out and did the opposite of Cub things.
2: Well, so if this was your first time using oxygen, what kind of things did you learn and what kind of tools did you use in order to make that safe?
4: I was just monitoring my pulse ox. Yeah, it was funny though. I like didn't even know how to turn on the regulator. He's talking it through me on the phone over the radio. But yeah, it was interesting. You know, I hear pilots talk about having supplemental oxygen and how you feel more rested and better energy afterwards, and that definitely seemed to be the case. You know, I'm acclimated pretty high. My house is at about 6,000 feet, so sure. My base level is I think higher than most, so I'm pretty tolerant to
2: that.
4: To,
2: helps too, I'm sure.
4: Yeah. But yeah, it was cool.
3: So how high are you normally flying then? If your base is at 6, you went up to 17.5, what's typical for you?
4: 500 AGL. I'm one of the guys that flies in the terrain instead of over it.
3: Gotcha.
4: And that's, you know, part of that just comes from that. It's a necessity in backcountry flying. My wife flies with me much more now with my Cub than she used to in my Kit Fox, but she's pretty terrified of heights, and it doesn't matter how I explain it to her that there's safety up high. It doesn't. Something deep in the back of her brain says no, so we're down low. And
3: so she didn't make that 17.5
4: trip. She wouldn't let me. No, we would. And there was a air met for that entire area for turbulence up to 18,000. And we were just up above it, like smooth ride the whole time. It was interesting. For me, again, this was not something I was ever interested in, flying that high and doing that in a Cub. I was like, it's the wrong use. But I found myself out here shopping for oxygen generators, so I have that kind of as an option.
3: Yeah. So how fast were you moving just to get to that, you know, condensing two legs into one?
4: We were showing about 170, 175 over the ground, truing out at 130. And for reference, you know, I'm on a Super Cub, in a Super Cub with 35s. A standard 18 on 35s is going to cruise at 85 miles an hour. So with us going up with a constant speed prop, truing out at 130 already is like, you know, those are numbers we don't talk in Cub world.
3: Wow. Right.
4: And then the tailwind helped.
2: Yeah, because you got less resistance on those tires getting up high.
4: Uh-huh. The drag penalty definitely declines up there. So
2: right. So now you're normally flying, you know, 500 feet above the ground, dealing with the mountain terrain and stuff. So what was the experience like flying way above the mountains and not having to deal with that?
4: It was funny. Well, I mean, because we kind of crossed over the south edge or the tip of the Rockies. It was high terrain, and some of the mountains around us were like, you know, 12, 5, 13, whatever they are. They just looked flat. It was so weird. It was like a non-event. Normally, it's like, you know, we kind of, like, if we're, when you fly east-west, and especially over in Nevada, which is where I'm based, well, we actually, fun fact, have the most mountain ranges of any state, and they all run north-south. So when we're going east-west, you kind of just like, whatever the peak of the next range is, we're there, plus 500, basically, and then you're high over the ranges in between are the basins and then just barely clearing ridges. But going up so high, it's just, it all felt like flat below me. So yeah, it was interesting. Like that definitely kind of out of place in a Cub when you start talking like that. Oh yeah, we crossed the Rockies, but didn't really know they were there.
3: So you said you made a stop down at Legend. Tell us about what you did while you were there and what you may have picked up along the way.
4: Yeah. So, the guys at Legend have been great. Cause they did like, I should just put it as I use my plane, and I had multiple holes in the tail from both sagebrush and rocks kicking up. I mean, I've got 460 hours on that thing in a little over a year.
3: Oh, wow.
2: That's perfect.
4: Yeah, and it's
2: well
4: been,
2: done.
4: Yeah, Florida to Alaska and back and all around. So I use it, and I'm not afraid to land it, you know, in brush and all that. Yeah, so the first thing he just said, let us know what patches we need to make. We'll get all those done. They also developed a new cowling and whole firewall forward. That engine's so light that we moved it pretty far forward from a Lycoming, but there's times when I'm fully loaded that I'm getting limited by CG before I am my gross weight. Mm-hmm. So the engine got moved forward just a little bit. Some tidying up of new oil lines and that kind of stuff, but the new cowling also has better placement of the coolers to hopefully help with cooling. We never really had a issue with cooling, but on the way back from Oshkosh last year, there was an extreme heat advisory in Wyoming, and we were taken off from an airport in the afternoon. It was like 8,000 MSL, and I think density altitude was like 11 or 12,000.
3: Oh,
4: it was like
3: wow.
4: 95 degrees out.
2: Yeah.
4: And there was just no cooling capacity to that air. So this new cowling with some optimizations might help in that space, but... that was a big one.
2: Go find some place really hot and test it out.
4: Oh, yeah. Hot and high. I'm sure I'll find out on the way home. So we did that. And then the last thing was the Axis, you know, flight display system. And in doing that, we took my plane from VFR to IFR.
3: Hmm.
4: And I also added a yaw dampener, which is nice.
3: Oh, that's excellent. So what has been the difference? I know it's been fairly a compressed amount of time since you've gotten that. But what have you noticed with this new Axis system that is interesting to you?
4: It's quick. Not that the G3X had any like lag or delay, but it just seems like everything in the Axis happens faster. There was definitely a few things that I thought were missing, but the placement of it's just different in the Axis, just certain features or how you access certain, you know, parts of the suite. But having flown it now, I guess I've got 9 or so hours in it. I think it's actually more intuitive. It's just I'm used to the old layout.
3: Sure.
4: So getting used to the new one's been a little bit interesting. And then also I got a lot more functionality now I'm running two radios with an audio panel all through that same display. So, you know, I've never had two radios before. Mm-hmm. So learning how to
2: switch,
4: you know,
2: back and forth.
4: Yeah, and it's
2: not
4: nice.
2: Not talk to TC on the number two when that's really your buddy.
4: Yeah, well,
2: never done that.
4: Yeah. And especially with Garmin's like 3D audio where it has left and right ear. Basically the way I ran it on the way up here is my left radio stack is just my discretes, and we always have a primary discrete that we're talking on air to air, and we have a fallback in case that one gets crowded.
3: Mm.
4: And then the right side is my actual CTAFs, ATIS, all that stuff. So normally I'm just monitoring that side, but I can also hop over and make radio calls for our flight super easy. So I like wasn't excited about the second comm, but it's actually pretty handy to have.
2: Yeah. This is one of the things that I really appreciate having in an airplane.
4: Yeah.
3: So that gets us most of the way to Oshkosh. Tell us about that last leg getting into Oshkosh. Did you run into any smoke? How did that all go for you?
4: So it's funny, you know, we deal with a lot more wildfire smoke where I'm at than sure. over here. So that's like I'm used to it, and I have all the apps that tell me. Like there's actually a snowmobiling app, or well, I should say snow app, that I use in snowmobiling season. But they have the best smoke overlay of any app I've found, and it has a really good forecast. So we were watching it and kind of timing our approach. But we came in on Saturday. It was a pretty smooth operation. I say smooth. Traffic-wise, it went smooth. It was kind of rough out. My wife ended up getting a little nauseous on the on final even. But, overall, the flight went pretty great. Honestly, it's like with ADS-B and everyone being equipped, it seems like the Fisk approach has gotten so much better.
3: They do such a great job.
4: Yeah, the controllers are incredible. And really, to me, the hot spot of wherever the transition point or entry point is for the arrival, that's kind of the only scary part. When you got all the moths going to one flame.
2: Yeah.
4: But once you're in the little like Congo line, it gets pretty easy. So it was a good one.
3: So let's talk about where people can connect with you and with your plane. Where can we find you here on the grounds?
4: I'm actually done with all my meet and greets and stuff, so I'm just going to be a spectator. So if you see
3: Great.
4: Me, you know, throw me a high five. I don't have any formal plans, and I'm going to try to keep it that way because it's been quite a week.
3: You get to be a pilot now.
4: I do, and I'm a spectator.
3: Do that pilot
2: so,
3: stuff.
2: And if they want to see your airplane, is that available to be
4: seen?
2: It
4: is. Yeah, that is in the Garmin booth right out front. So look for the red, white, and black Garmin Cub.
2: Well, we do appreciate you coming in and sharing your fun adventures with us, and we hope you see you in the future.
4: Yeah.
2: You're listening to EAA Radio.
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8: Here's an interview from 2013.
9: And we're back at Warbirds on the Fly. J-Mont G, welcome to our last segment here on a beautiful Wednesday afternoon, sitting with Bill Harrison, who is a director of Warbirds of America, and a guest now, Glenn Goldman from Canada. And why don't you introduce us to Glenn, Dill?
10: Well, we're glad to have our neighbors from across the border. They've been with us in almost everything we've had to do. And the EAA is very active in Canada. And Glenn comes down here for his Warbird touch. He's been involved in Warbirds for, what, 20 years?
11: Actually, this is number 34, Bill.
9: Time flies when you're having fun.
11: It certainly does.
10: And we're glad to have him. He's... You fly the C-47, I believe, don't you? Don't you still fly that?
11: I have a T-34. I actually brought the white and gray TBM sitting out on the field today. And Bill invited me into the B-17 program a number of years ago, so I had that privilege for about 2 years till my daughter showed up. And
9: a lot of fun.
10: He's a versatile person. And the good thing about it, I think really it's almost inherent in Canadians is they have a good sense of humor. And maybe that gives you a lot longer life, because I was impressed in talking to the veterans in their 90s. The ones that are still around have a good sense of humor. So I'm going to try to smile more.
11: Well, can't get stressed out about things.
10: No, you can't.
9: Have you ever been stressed out, Bill? I know.
10: Me?
9: I've never seen you very stressed out.
10: Well, actually, I try not to be. I was a surgeon, and surgeons can't afford to be stressed out. So And I enjoyed being a scientist. To me, doing good surgery is like flying well. It's a challenge, and there's a reward. The reward's a personal reward. So I've enjoyed both. So, but I really have enjoyed the Warbirds and people like Glenn and all my other friends who've come on board. And my wife knows that she's very patient, and she knows that we're going to Oshkosh.
9: Yep.
10: So
9: every year.
10: Here we are.
9: Glenn, what about you? Does your family come with you? Do you, when you bring a TBM, it's a little hard to bring the whole family along in that.
11: Well, actually, normally it's not, although my kids have been with me the last 4 years, and the girlfriend and I decided this year we're just going to come ourselves and have a child-free Oshkosh. My daughter, especially, who's now 11, has been here 4 years, and she just started talking to me again last night because she really wanted to be here.
9: Oh, boy.
11: So we'll bring the kids back again next year.
9: It's a great event for kids. There's no doubt about it. And Warbirds of America, down here in the Warbird section, I see a lot of kids running around doing a lot of things. You guys go out of your way to enlist the kids here.
11: Well, absolutely. I mean, Oshkosh, you know, AirVenture is a family event. I mean, I started off here when I was 18, and a lot of my friends, my contemporaries, we all started around the same age, and now we have families, and we're bringing our kids. So, the family, the Warbird family just keeps growing.
10: And that's the future.
11: Absolutely.
10: I mean, we have to get the kids to understand why we do what we do, and I think then they'll be more interested in it. They'll be more interested in what we're doing. They'll be more interested in their country.
11: And, yeah, I think there's a resurgence amongst the young about history. They're starting to put the iPads down and the DSs. And
9: I see that, too, and I think we have to give some of that credit to things like the History Channel, the Discovery Channel, that they really grasp the mind. And the young people, a lot of young people are watching these programs on these channels, and they get very interested in, wow, what, you know.
11: Oh, absolutely. You know, I was at a show earlier in June with the Avenger, and you know, the 8 to 12-year-olds, I mean, they're the ones asking all the difficult questions because they're the ones who've seen the shows and they've gone on the Internet and they've researched and, they want to know, well, is this really true what I read on the Internet? And, you know, tell me about the airplane. It seems really cool. And I know for my daughter, she's taken a great interest in the old airplanes and the history. And in Canada, we can start flying lessons at 14, get a license at 16. So she's already told me at 14, I better be ready to start her flying lessons.
9: Well, she's put you on notice.
11: Absolutely.
10: One of our guests out here today, he's not over here. He's got too much to do. Bud Anderson. Bud Anderson was with Chuck Yeager, 357th Fighter Group, and Bud actually was a triple ace in World War II. Then he went back and flew in Korea. Then went back and flew in Vietnam and was a commander of F-105 group in Vietnam. And he's over 30 years in the Air Force and three wars. It's a long and important history, and it's something that people need to think about and understand.
9: How many airplanes are here this year, Bill? Do you know?
10: Right.
9: If you don't, maybe
10: total
9: Bill
10: airplanes
9: knows.
10: Or Warbirds.
11: Well, like Harold said, that we had 297 registered as of this morning in the Warbird area.
9: That's a good number.
11: Yeah, we're slightly ahead of last year's count.
10: Yeah, it's ahead of last year. We sort of peaked out in the 90s. In 1995, we had the 50th anniversary of the end of World War II, and I think we had over 100 airplanes in the same sky crossing over bombers, fighters, trainers.
11: Well, that was a big show that year.
9: Oh, that was a big show.
10: It was incredible.
9: It's hard to match that show.
10: And, you know, but it really, what you see today shows that the interest may have waned a little bit, but now we're getting into a new generation, and they want to learn. And I think they come and they ask questions. They read so much on the Internet that they want to ask how much is true and how much is not true. I had a fellow one time that I met in Pittsburgh on a B-17 trip. I'll tell you real quick. There's a tall gentleman standing there, about the right age, and had a white, stiff white shirt on a hot summer day. And I said, "Well, sir, were you in World War II?" And he said, "Yeah." He said, "Well," I said, "Well, what did you do?" And he said, "I was the only eight-engine biplane pilot in the Army Air Corps." You recognize the story?
11: Uh huh.
10: In World War II, they flew in a B-17 flew in what they called a box. with 12 planes, and they four and three fours, and one of them dropped out, was shot down, and so they were supposed to move up. Well, two of them tried to move up, and they hung together.
9: They merged.
10: They
11: occupied the same bit of airspace at the same time.
10: Right.
9: Never a good idea.
10: He was the pilot of the top airplane. He had controls, but all of his engines were out. There was one engine that was running on the lower airplane, but they had no controls. They couldn't communicate. And so he gave all of his crew the option to bail out. One person bailed out, and he was lost in the North Sea. Uh-huh. All the rest of them, he was able to control it. It was Glenn Rojant's his name, I should tell you. And he controlled it back toward Germany and just flew it into the ground. The bottom airplane stuck. They shot off. The Germans didn't shoot at him on the way down because they thought it was a secret weapon. They wanted to know all about it. So he was interrogated for 2 weeks, and then they finally realized it was just one of those errors that happens in wartime. But anyway, I was talking to him, and I asked him, I said, you know, nobody could have a picture except a German fighter pilot. He said, no, but he had a painting done. And he showed me a picture of the painting, and I noticed down in the corner there was a number, and I said, did you happen to have prints made of this painting? And he said, yeah. He said, I have two left. So Ray and I bought the last two. And I tell the whole story because 2 weeks later he died.
9: Oh, wow.
10: And that's what's happening. Take advantage of every opportunity to talk to these people. Tell them how much you appreciate what they've done. And you'll learn an incredible amount of stories and information about how we got to where we are.
9: Now, Bill, I want to get Bill Fisher in here for just a moment to address some EAA things that might be happening down here at Warbirds. Hey, Bill. Bill's the executive director of Warbirds and works. Thank you very much for joining us.
11: Thanks,
9: Dima. Works very closely. Well, is the EAA liaison to your organization. And, Bill, I just bring us up to date on what's happening with the EAA as it addresses warbird activities.
12: Well, right now we're in a great position. We've got a very solid membership, great support from our partners, great support by the pilots attending, and most importantly, great volunteer support. We have over 500 volunteers that are making things in the warbird area happen, parking airplanes, providing security, selling merchandise, food service for our volunteers. So things are very active. People are engaged. They're excited, and they're having a great convention.
9: And the counts are up.
12: Yes, aircraft counts are up slightly over last year, and we're excited about that. Our campground is full. We have, great participation all around. So this year it's been a great convention, and we're looking forward to a big weekend coming up, too.
10: Even the reenactors are a little happier since the weather hasn't been 105 degrees. They're out there in those wool suits. If you haven't seen the reenactors at work, you've missed something.
9: Yeah,
10: it is incredible.
9: They're wonderful.
12: Yeah, they had a very unique opportunity on Monday. The C-47 came in with the Texas Flying Legends Museum, and they actually painted D-Day invasion stripes on the aircraft in front of the crowd during the Warbirds in Review program. They had an artist also painting the nose art on the airplane, and the pilot of the Dakota Duchess during World War II was Martin Lawler, and his wife actually came to AirVenture, saw the airplane with her nose art on it, came in yesterday, and that was a fantastic reunion from Margaret Lawler and the C-47.
9: Well, and that's the kind of stuff that you can see down at Warbirds. And I would encourage everybody, if you haven't been down to Warbirds in this tour of AirVenture, they get on the tram, come down, check out all the beautiful airplanes. It's been a pleasure being down here with you guys, Bill.
10: Thank you.
9: And everybody who you got together to talk to us. We certainly appreciate sharing their stories and having our listeners hear all about Warbirds today.
10: Thank you very much for coming. We appreciate the opportunity, and we welcome everybody. The only time they can't come is when we're preparing for the show.
9: Gotcha. We will see you all next year right here on this very beautiful patio.
10: Look forward to it.
9: J-Mod G, we're on the fly. Tomorrow we'll be dealing with light sport aircraft up near the main gate. And so Flight Design is hosting us tomorrow for all kinds of light sport stuff. 1 o'clock on the fly on Friday, we'll be down at the Ultralight Barn on the farm. And then, of course, Saturday at the seaplane base. So, signing off for more boards, J-Mod G, on the fly, you're listening to EAA Radio.
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9: This is Digital Dave.
14: And I'm Fast Eddie.
9: A little behind the curve there.
14: A little. Well, hey. Sorry about that. Yeah. You said 1 minute.
9: I did. I lied.
14: I'm going to smack you.
9: Joining us, we have some more people from NACA, the National Air Traffic Control Association.
14: Right.
9: Did I get that right?
2: You did get it right,
9: yeah,
2: sir.
9: Yeah.
14: Amazing. This
9: I
14: is the first thing.
9: Star. Anyway, we have Ray, who unofficially has the last name it can be.
14: Yeah.
9: And Sean Smith. Hi, guys. How are we doing?
14: Good. Wait a minute. You
2: pretty
14: forgot
2: good,
14: one. We have Megan Just
9: Megan
14: Pictures.
9: Just Pictures, yes.
2: Yeah.
9: She's hiding. How's the airspace been treating us? How are we paying attention? Are we doing what you tell us to do?
2: Yeah.
9: That's
2: yeah,
9: good.
2: Yeah.
9: That's good. I've always wanted to know. I've heard that working this show is like a real badge, and it's almost like a lottery system or something to come here. Is that true?
15: I don't know about having a lottery. I mean, we all volunteer, and selections are made. A lot of cases, we pay for our own way down here. We have
9: just
15: to use
9: like
15: our own
9: us.
15: Leave while we come down here as well. So a lot of us, Ray and myself, we love doing pilot outreach and to be able to help impact the communities, to be able to help use the system better. Help us be able to. Well, what do pilots need from us, and what do they need from? What do we need to get from them, and what do they need from us? So help bridge that gap.
9: Okay, as a student pilot, what would you recommend I do? Where do I start learning how to work with you guys?
15: Obviously, working with your CFIs directly to see what their expertise is as far as being able to talk with us. But I personally, to me, I love knowing when I have a student pilot. Whether you guys let us know on frequency or putting in the remarks, because what we'll do is if I find out you're a student pilot traveling, I'll update your flight plan. That way, every controller down the line also knows that you're a student pilot. Especially a first time, first cross country, whatever you're doing, we'll normally coordinate that down the line. So if I'm passing someone off to Ray, I'll let him know as well. That way, he knows what's going on too, so we can take extra care.
9: Right, right. Know that we're probably going to make a mistake.
15: Yeah, yeah, we're here for you. We don't want you to be afraid to talk to us. We want you to be very comfortable being able to talk to us.
9: That helps. But, I mean, so many student pilots are just afraid of the radio in general.
15: I feel like they can be. And hopefully, like, again, doing this type of outreach that we can hopefully, bring those walls down.
2: Not be afraid to talk to us.
9: Yeah.
2: Come for a visit.
9: Well, it's that thing where you hear all these smooth pilots on the radio, and you're like, and you don't want to do that. You always want to sound like you're great, you're professional, but there's room for us little guys, right?
2: Oh, yeah.
15: Oh, always.
2: Yeah.
15: Always.
9: How long you guys been controllers? We'll default to the easy questions.
2: 10 years for me. I'm at Tri-Cities, East Tennessee.
9: Okay.
15: And I've been, I'm at Albuquerque Center. I've been working for, it'll be at the end of the month, 19 years that I've been there.
9: Wow.
14: I was going to say, what possessed you to become an air traffic controller? It's a very stressful job.
2: Pilot for a long time. I was a full-time flight instructor, and I kind of came to that path of either going to the airlines, and then a bunch of my buddies bid on air traffic, so I bid on air traffic also, and I still flight instruct part-time. I like to do both. Not two full-time jobs, but it's fun. It's fun being on the other side.
9: Yeah, the scenario just popped into my head. You're a pilot. You're buzzing along. And you come across a brand new air traffic controller.
2: Yeah.
9: And I'm sure you can tell immediately.
2: You can, yeah.
9: And then it's like, okay, do I mess with this guy? Or how do I handle this here?
2: Yeah, it's funny. You don't think about training on the air traffic side until you're in air traffic, you know? So just kind of like there's the student pilot version of training. There's tons of on-the-job training at every facility, no matter where you go. It can take a couple years to become fully certified where you're not plugged in with somebody else, you know?
16: Do you work your way up? Like, do they send you to smaller markets, and then you can work your way to the bigger airports? Or
17: it kind of depends. For me, if you get the terminal track, yeah, you typically go to a smaller level facility. And if you want to move up from there, you can bid and move up from there. In the center track, all the centers are relatively busy. So from that's a little bit of a different side.
16: Yeah, well, he used to live in the Philly area, but anyway, that's crowded skies. crowded skies. So, and then you throw in a presidential TFR every now and then, and everybody gets confused.
14: Yeah. Or a major sporting event, NASCAR or football, something like that.
16: Well, there's not too much NASCAR in Philadelphia.
14: No, but there is up in Pennsylvania and all over the South.
16: That's true.
14: And you've got to be careful. I mean, Atlanta Motor Speedway is right next to an airport.
17: Oh, yeah. Bristol's right next to Tri-Cities, 5 miles from the field.
14: Right.
17: Yeah.
14: And what they do at that airport is they put in a temporary control tower for the NASCAR Air Force.
16: Really? At the track?
14: At the airport within walking distance.
16: Oh, so it's a non-towered airport.
14: It is.
16: Oh, okay. Yeah. That's different.
14: They put a temporary up. They roll it up. They inflate it. Boom.
16: Yeah, an auto air traffic controller pops up.
14: Have you ever had any experiences where you've had a pilot that was just really ornery and you yourself personally wanted to talk to them when they got on the ground because they just didn't follow anything?
15: I've had a couple in my career. The one that comes to mind for me was I work east of El Paso, so West Texas, and we get a lot of dry lines through there. And it's amazing how there'll be holes in those weathers, and the weather people won't want to get through it, and pilots will try to push through it. And there was two pilots that I've worked just over two separate years, and just warning them, I don't want you to go through this hole. And they're like, well, we're going to try it. And to go on the south side probably would have cost them another maybe, I'd say 40, 50 miles, and get the ride. It's a real thing. And I had to talk him. I probably went back to him 7 times, and I was like, I really do not recommend you go through there. And he's like, well, we want to try it, center. And I was like, no, let's just not do it. And I ended up giving him the sign heading just to go around it, where I know that he was kind of upset about it. But I'd rather be safe than be sorry with them.
16: Yep.
15: You know, it's going to cost an extra maybe 40 minutes or so on his flight plan. But in the end, it could have saved a bad situation. Plus, when I have carriers flying over saying that that hole was closing rapidly, you probably had less than 5 minutes on that hole before it just enclosed completely.
14: And, of course, once that hole closes in, he's in trouble.
15: He's in trouble, yeah.
16: What are they called, sucker holes?
14: Yes, sucker holes.
16: Yeah. I worked with an engineer, and he told me a story where he's in an early on in his career, he was flying with the boss of the company, and they're in a four place. Mm-hmm. And they're heading into weather. They're being advised to go around it. But the guy's like, nah, going to go right through it,
15: Yeah.
16: So he says, we're in the back white-knuckling, scared to death. And then on the headphones, they hear the air traffic guy saying, well, we're vectoring everybody around it. But we got this one guy. And he said, the pilot turned around smiling and says, hey, they're talking about us.
14: Oh, jeez.
16: Okay.
14: Well, the thing of it being is, you're another set of eyes on the situation, too. You have information that these pilots may not have.
17: Absolutely.
15: Correct.
16: How much has ADS-B made your life easier?
17: Oh, it's amazing. Yeah, especially in some mountainous terrain. I'm not like West Coast mountains, but East Coast mountains. I could see you taking off.
16: Yeah.
17: I could see you taking off from a satellite airport 30 miles from the primary airport that I work at immediately as soon as you rotate. It's awesome.
15: Calls are attached and everything, too.
16: So there's no squawk ident required. You already know who I am.
17: Well, we still need to tag you up and radar identify you with a squawk. It's just for our situational awareness that I can see that you made it in or you're about to call me.
16: Now, one thing I've always wondered, you've got track and heading and speed and all that. Does your system predict a course so that you can sort of get an idea if you're going to need to deconflict?
17: Ours does.
15: We have histories. So as your target moves across our radar scope, we have histories behind you, which tend to be more accurate than what our leader lines are, which is coming off of your target, which we can predict. So for an example, if you have, an American in the Delta, same altitude, 34,000 feet, we can trial plan that out, up to 8 minutes. Our lines go 1, 2, 4, and 8 minutes out. and then we can arrange it to see how many miles that we have in between. It's based off of their ground speed that they have right there.
16: Okay. So that's kind of cool.
15: It's really cool, yeah.
16: Yeah, it makes it a lot easier.
15: It is. And then from there, we can obviously use, you know, vectors. We can use speeds. We can use altitude. So that's like where our training kind of comes into.
14: I was going to say, because of the weather conditions, we've had a lot of really severe weather recently. Mm-hmm. It's got to make you guys do some real shenanigans trying to get the traffic safely around it.
17: Oh, yeah. As my old trainer used to say, anybody can work in ideal conditions. The weather's where we earn our money big time. Yeah.
16: Never
17: it only takes a couple airplanes on a weather day for you to be working pretty hard.
16: Anything around any major airport's got to be just a mess.
17: Oh, yeah.
14: Oh, and I can't imagine some of the major hubs, Chicago, New York, Atlanta or Charlotte? One of those two is a major hub.
16: Yep.
14: Yeah, and let's not even talk about Southern California.
16: Right. You guys used to back up the computer screens with paper strips?
17: Yep.
16: Mm-hmm. You still do that?
17: We still have paper strips,
16: because there's been a lot of talk in the news about some system outages that happened, and how do you guys handle that after you get done going, oh, crap, and, you know, screaming at the screen?
14: You forgot beating on the screen.
17: Yeah. At my facility, our radar is backed up immediately by battery and then followed by generator. So if there was a main power outage, you wouldn't even see it on the radar screen.
16: Oh, well, that's
17: good. The battery backup would pick it up immediately, and then the generators would kick on from there.
16: Okay. Yeah. A non-event.
17: Yeah.
16: Unless, of course, something doesn't work.
15: And ours are similar, too. We have backup on backup, but, of course, if those don't work, then you're going to have that trickle down.
17: Yeah.
16: Yeah. Then you're going to like, oh, man, where was that airplane? I had him a minute ago.
14: You're going to end up in the tower talking to people with a pair of binoculars.
16: Well, that doesn't work at center.
15: Yeah. No windows in our room.
16: Yeah. You must have really pissed somebody off. They put you in that room. The life of a controller.
14: I'm sorry, but I keep thinking of the movie Pushing Tin.
16: Never saw that one.
14: It's about air traffic controllers. Billy Bob Thornton, I believe, stars in it.
16: Wow.
14: It's rough.
16: I want him as my controller.
14: No, you don't. Wait a minute. On that line, could you see Samuel L. Jackson?
16: Oh, wow. Yeah, you guys do impressions on the radio, you know?
17: I don't.
16: Well, now you've got something to work on. All right, we were talking with Ray and Sean Smith from NATCA. Thank you for joining us.
18: Thank you for having us.
16: All right, this is Digital Dave.
14: I'm Fast Eddie. Good luck to you guys, and this is EAA Radio.
18: Thank you, gentlemen.
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9: Happy Monday from Vintage. We are on the fly, and it is a beautiful day to start out this year's adventures. We always like to start down here in Vintage because, for one thing, they always have something new and exciting going on down here that is nice to just start off the week with. And joining me is Dave Clark, who's the Vice President of Vintage. And good afternoon, Dave.
19: Good afternoon, Jeff.
9: Now, describe where we're doing our show. This is kind of a fairly new, not totally new. We were here last year.
19: Right.
9: But let's talk a little bit about this Vintage Review Circle here.
19: This is the Rose Plaza Center. And it's for Mr. Rose, who was a long, long time member here. And his widow, was donated this area. And this is our interview circle. And this is brand new last year, and it was rededicated. It will be rededicated here soon.
9: All right. Very nice. And it's nice. It has a little grandstands. And what do they do here on a daily basis?
19: Ray Johnson interviews people who have restored and brought airplanes to be judged primarily. And he does a wonderful job of interviewing them, both on their ownership, how long they've had it, and how they restored it, and a lot of technical information as well. And Ray has been doing this for many years at his own fly-in down in Indiana.
9: Okay.
19: So very, very well-versed. And we do about three airplanes every day, Monday through Friday.
9: Monday through Friday, so right, not on the weekend.
19: Right, 11 o'clock until noon.
9: Okay, 11 till noon. And you feature special airplanes in here, three different ones a day. Okay.
19: Very, very unique airplanes primarily. Right, and some airplanes with a wonderful history, either of the airplane or of the person that flew it. And we had a few years ago, when Paul was still here, Paul Poberesny was still here, they brought a little E2 Cub that won a prize. And Paul checked his logbook, and he had flown that airplane.
9: No kidding.
19: Right.
9: Taylor E2.
19: Exactly.
9: Yeah.
19: Right.
9: Very, very cool. So let's talk a little bit about vintage and what's happening, what's new this year, some of the focuses that you folks on the board are looking at to make vintage a better place for the members.
19: Right. We're always looking for something new to add. And the most recent thing we added was Hannah Hupner. She's our new administrative assistant, and she's a very, very sharp gal. And she's just started, but what we have, this is only the second year now for the forums that we have. We have 15 forums, some type club, some administrative kinds of things, some for very technical carburetor repair and alteration, that type of thing. We have NTSB coming in. We have the director of that'll be on Friday. Their director of aircraft crashes, I guess they would call NTSB. It's all designed for safety. He's the director in Alaska. He's going to talk about small airplane crashes and how to avoid them in the United States.
9: Mm-hmm. And specifically in Alaska.
19: Alaska, right.
9: Which is a very tough environment to fly.
19: It really is. And they tell me there are more pilots and airplanes per capita than any place in the world, probably.
9: So what else do you have going on this year? I see you got some notes.
19: Yep. We have, as I mentioned, the forums. We also have a polyfiber demonstration, a welding demonstration, where you can come in and learn how to weld. Or safety wiring, some of the very simple kinds of things that owner-operators can do. We also have some beautiful, beautiful airplanes here. We have a Ryan STA, and we had a 1935 Eaglet. And when it was very nasty, rainy the other night, we put them back in our hangar. And our hangar is 100 by 75 feet. For people who might not have had the opportunity to come and visit us yet. We also have a World War I encampment, which is right behind our hangar.
9: That's brand new for this year, correct?
19: That's exactly brand new. And there are some real World War I airplanes there and real World War I engines. And in the interview circle here today, and all through the week, they're going to have some of the airplanes come over and start the engines. So we've done that quite often.
9: And we're talking about these are original engines.
19: They're absolutely original engines.
9: World War
19: One
9: engines.
19: Yep. And we have.
9: Mm-hmm.
19: Sorry, don't think. Anyway, we have a Sopwith Camel. We have a Blériot. We have a Fokker dry decker. And a standard, and we also have a little encampment, a tent of how the pilots and the airmen in World War I, how they encamped, and they have also, and I don't know a lot about this, but there's a World War I memorial that's going to be built in Washington, D.C.,
9: mm-hmm.
19: And they are out promoting that in this same area, which is... it honors the veterans of World War I.
9: Well, we have an exciting show here in Vintage today, and that is going to be part of it, actually, our last segment. We're going to talk to some of the World War I reenactment people.
19: I have one more item here that is new.
9: Okay.
19: And that is our Tall Pines Cafe building.
9: Yes.
19: For years, we've had this nasty old giant tent. Now we have been able to have donations. We don't use membership money. Donations, and we built the Tall Pines Cafe, and it is absolutely fantastic.
9: I saw it. It's down right next to the Ultralight runway.
19: It is.
9: So if you just keep going south from Vintage, you'll run into Tall Pines. And what are their hours?
19: Their hours are 6:30 in the morning until the last pancake is eaten, and that's usually about 9:30,
9: okay.
19: Something like that.
9: Yeah. And then do they do lunch or is it just breakfast?
19: The EAA allows us to do just the breakfast during the convention, but pre-convention, Friday, Saturday, and Sunday, we do the dinner. No lunches, just a dinner, a brats kind of a dinner, primarily for the people who are way down south and don't have any place to get something to eat.
9: Dave, I'm looking around. I'm seeing a lot of vintage airplanes.
19: Absolutely.
9: There is a huge showing this year.
19: Right.
9: It's exciting.
19: There really is. I talked to a man from Australia, and I visited there a couple of times, and we were visiting about aviation in Australia, and he said, I love to come to Oshkosh. He said, you can see more of the kinds of vintage airplanes than any place in the world, and he's right.
9: In one place. Right. And one fantastic week.
19: Exactly.
9: Dave, thank you so much for the update on vintage and the introduction to the hour. And
19: you're very welcome.
9: We're going to get on with the show with some of the cool things that are going on this year. And one of them is the Swift Fuel folks that are doing the replacement for the 100 Low Lead. And we're just going to talk to Chris DaCosta and Brian Sturm from Swift Fuels. Good afternoon, gentlemen.
18: How you doing?
9: Good, yeah.
20: We're doing great here, too. Thank you for having us.
9: Your voice is well-fueled.
20: Exactly.
9: So tell us a little bit about this. I mean, most aviators know and are terrified by the fact that that the lead is being, you know, basically the EPA has said no more lead come soon, right? I don't know if they
21: actually,
9: have they
21: dig- the, actually it's the medical community who said that.
9: Is it the medical community?
21: Absolutely, because of the health effects of that lead has on people, particularly children. So, you know, it's been an effort of the FAA for the last 20 something years to try to get the lead out of avgas. There's been a considerable amount of effort over that time. In the last 2 or 3 years, the FAA sponsored a program called PAFI, Piston Alternative Fuels Initiative, which is designed to try to find the full replacement. There were 17 fuels considered. After a wide range of testing for the last 3 years, we're down to 2 fuels. Swift is one of those 2 fuels. We're the only all-hydrocarbon fuel, which means we have relatively lower toxicity, relatively better material compatibility in the airplanes. Emissions are far better than the leaded emissions, et cetera, et cetera. So it's a really highly compatible fuel. It's one that's going to make the industry really happy. So when you said the pilots have anxiety about not having lead, I really challenge that. They're going to love our unleaded fuel. It has the same or better anti-detonation performance as the leaded fuels. It just doesn't have lead in it. So it's going to perform very well in the engines. We've been testing this fuel. It's been ASTM. It has a production ASTM specification since 2013, which means the global oil and gas aviation industry have all endorsed the fuel for that standpoint. So it's a really remarkable fuel. In the meantime, though, while we're waiting for the next 3 years for the FAA program to complete itself, and we're sure that we'll be successful in that effort, in the meantime, we've introduced a 94-octane unleaded fuel. We call it UL94, and it's available nationwide. There's 29 airport facilities around the country that are using the fuel, including it's being flown from California to New York State. It's been flown from Michigan down to Florida. There's 7 airports, 8 airports in Wisconsin that have our fuel. In fact, it's here today at the Ultralight Farm Fuel Farm. Here it's being sold for $3.10 a gallon.
9: Oh, that's great.
21: It's substantially excellent fuel. 2 of our vintage pilots that are sitting behind me, Chris Rounds and Rick Volker, flew their Howards here on that fuel.
9: Oh, that's awesome. We're going to take a break, and then we're going to dive into this in the next segment and get real specific about what we've got going on here.
20: Especially the maintenance aspects of it.
9: Yes, absolutely. J-Mont G, we're on the fly down at Vintage. We'll be right back.
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23: Indeed, the man is right. It's Squawk 1200. I'm Afterburner Al.
24: I'm Paul Prydecker.
23: Joining us right now from Flight Chops is Steve Thorne, and Flight Chops creates immersive, experiential flight videos.
25: How you doing?
23: Hi.
24: We're doing good.
25: Cool.
24: What does that mean?
23: What is experiential?
25: Well,
23: tell us about
25: that. I try my best to put you in the seat and kind of learn along the way while I do. So I get, you know, various type ratings and checkouts and various types. Like, I've been lucky to... The channel has kind of expanded into such that I get invited to do a lot of cool things with different people in different corners of aviation. So You know, I'm a fairly low-time private pilot, but I'm lucky to call myself a T6 pilot just because I've gone through that process and actually been checked out. And that's currently what I fly mostly, which is pretty weird to be able to say.
0: It's very fortunate to be able to say
23: lucky.
0: That.
23: Yeah,
25: yeah. So I fly with a museum in Windsor, Ontario, Canada, called the Canadian Aviation Museum. They just rebranded, and that's actually the main sort of partner sponsor on the airplane we just built. So we built it there with those bunch of those guys and the volunteers at that museum facility. So we're sharing the airplane with the team there. And it's just been pretty awesome to share the experience of flying lots of stuff. And I took you through my instrument rating. I took you through my table initial training. I took you through my multi-rating. It's all out there, and it's all, you know, warts and all, just, you know, not necessarily cool successes, but also the challenges and failures.
23: I see in the about page of your website, you also looks like you might have gone on a jet trainer. So those are some of the types that you've tried out.
25: Honestly, I've been super lucky. It's pretty crazy. I can't even necessarily remember everything off the top of my head. There's been so many, you know, more than 50 types that I've jumped in and out of and gotten stick time and everything from DC-3 to, you know, extra 300, Stearman, Pitts. Yeah, it's been pretty awesome.
0: And what about their most recent build? What was that? We understand that's an RV-14?
25: Right. So the past couple of years, I did the process of building an aircraft RV-14. Just finished it, literally, with hours to spare to get it here.
23: Wow.
25: So it landed on hour 36. And I know you guys are required to do 40 hours for the fly-off. In Canada, it's 25. The thing is, it has to be snag-free. Like they call it trouble-free 25 hours. I understand in your 40 hours, you guys can have snags. Mm-hmm. So I don't know if we have to reset the clock every time we get a snag. That's the way we looked at it. So when we had snags on our first flight, you know, we logged that time, but we had to reset the clock for the 25 hours. And then we did get through 25 following hours with no snags and did a couple shakeout flights before we got it here to get the final airworthiness to leave our 25-mile radius where we had to do those 25 hours, which was interesting in an airplane that fast. Mm. We basically did 2,000 miles of scribbles in a tiny little patch of land between Windsor and Detroit, and then we got it here.
0: Steve, there's obviously a lot of aircraft builders that are on the grounds here and listening. Was it a easy build? Was it? Did you have a few challenges? How did it go?
25: Well, as a first-time builder, I don't know how to define, you know, what would have been a hard build per se, but I did have some experienced mentors helping along the way. We had a team of intermittently about 5 people. It changed, you know, through COVID a little bit due to various protocols at the facility that we worked at. But, you know, the RV-14 is Van's newest kit, and it truly is. I mean, it's pretty amazing.
0: It's the one I would want, for sure.
25: Yeah. It's almost like Lego. I mean, it's so match drilled, and you almost don't need to deburr. I mean, we did deburr everything, but the way the pieces came, you know, it really was so. I think the only real, you know, difficult fabrication, you know, drilling your own holes and hoping you don't screw it up, was the canopy and the cowl. So getting the top and bottom cowl clamshell to kind of work out right was challenging. That probably took a lot more manpower than I predicted. Like, I, you know, not knowing what I know, I just assumed you just slap it together, right? But the fiberglass wasn't the case. Like, they knew that they need to give you, you know, more to trim and line it up. So that was probably the most, like, if you want to call it fabricating or doing your own, kind of figuring it out and making sure you get it right. And of course, the canopy, you don't get to drill it more than once, right? So you got to get that right.
23: You know, I'm trying to keep all the RV models apart. That's not the LSA. That's the 12, right? So
25: correct. The
23: 12 what is the 14? What was appealing about that?
25: It's the hottest, sexiest, best one. No, I mean, I don't know. Like for me, my mission profile, you know, I really need 4 airplanes. So, you know, I want to land on the water. I want to go to backcountry. I want to go far. I want to go fast. I want to go upside down. I want to carry lots of stuff. The RV-14 checks off like 2.5 of the 4 boxes. That's kind of my joke. Like, it's a great IFR platform. It's awesome for 2 people. It's a tail dragger, which is appealing to me. It's aerobatic.
0: Just no floats.
25: Correct. It doesn't do floats, and I don't have a back seat. So I can do all the – so with 2 – so when I loaded up my gear for this trip, I took a friend as a safety pilot with me, and his personal gear, my personal gear, and all my camera gear and production gear, because I'm obviously a filmmaker. That's what I do. I looked at all the stuff. I weighed all the stuff, and it's like it's going to fit in terms of weight. But when I saw it all piled up beside the airplane, this is the first time I've loaded the airplane. I was like, are we going to have stuff on our laps? But it actually fits so well that we didn't even get above the seat backs. So I could have put more stuff in there that was bulky or light. Mm-hmm. No problem. So 2 people. So the RV-14, they call it the Bubba 7 or the Small 10. The reality is it's more like a small 10 because it is the wing of the 10. Like, its stall characteristics are very benign. Like, the 7 is a little bit more violent. Like, when you suddenly stall and it drops, it's more like an extra 300 kind of stall in the 7, whereas the 14 stalls like a 10 where it just kind of buffets and lets you know it really gets, it really doesn't want to stop flying, and it just kind of tells you very clearly through the controls. So it's pretty cool.
24: I'm sure you've been asked this before, but stand by again. How long did it take?
25: So calendar years too, but we lost a lot of time. I think we figured 5 or 6 months due to COVID, with the museum shutting down and locking us out of it kind of thing. Well, we figured out protocols because a lot of the guys are retired. So my team was kind of frustrated because they were fairly confident we could have done it in 18 months. So we did do it in 2 calendar months, having lost like 5 or 6 due to COVID.
23: You mentioned that you were a filmmaker.
24: He is a filmmaker.
23: Hey, sorry. Sergeant, to end your career here and now. But do you do just... So your day job is it in aviation, or do you do something completely different?
25: I'm filmmaker? Thrilled to say I was a filmmaker in the sense that I got out of that loss of control of what I'm doing in terms of the process.

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1: I'm making content that I want to see, that, you know, the community clearly wants to see, and I take their feedback to tweak it. So I am, you know, it's a pretty unique situation when people ask me, what do I do? It's like I hesitate to use the word YouTuber. My daughter is proud to say that, but it's like, yeah, I'm still using all my filmmaking skills, but I am a self-publisher, and it's pretty cool.
2: I'm guessing there's a next project in mind?
1: Well, obviously the next project is to fly the damn thing.
2: Yeah.
1: But ironically, no, I'm actually going to get home, land, put it away, and then get my head into G1000 multi-IFR land, which I haven't been in very recently. And I'm going to be flying to Austria on the 21st to fly a DA-62 back with Diamond Aircraft the wrong way across the ocean.
2: That sounds like a project to me. Yeah.
1: Yeah. So I got to – oh, yeah. And the other thing is, like, as we're planning that out, they're like, so it's going to be awesome. You know, you make such great films. Just you can't bring anyone to help because of COVID. So you're going to be present as an IFR multi-pilot getting across the ocean in an airplane you're not familiar with, and you're going to make an awesome film about it, right? It's like, uh-huh. Yeah. So it's pressure. But that's what I do, and I'm proud to do it. It's just this – yeah. So – getting my head out of air venture mode and into that mode is what I'm doing next.
3: When you first started doing these videos, you had an idea in mind what other people might be interested in seeing through the videos. How has that evolved as you've made more and more and you've gotten feedback from your viewers?
1: So to be clear, I selfishly made what I wanted to see. So I just was frustrated with the TV stuff that I was working on. A lot of the work became reality TV-based stuff where the fundamental core story didn't matter. It was just about the human drama and kind of manufacturing drama and you know, mainstream appeal, which I did not care about. So I just made flying content that I wanted to see, and it seemed to resonate. So as a community got involved, people would send me ideas like, hey, like just like what I'm doing with Diamond. They reached out and said, hey man, do you want to be part of a across the Atlantic trip? And I was like, yes. And we've been talking about that since before COVID, but here it comes. So yeah, it's just working with the community and flying, telling stories and learning from it's really a community driven project. It's definitely not about me, even though I'm like the character. I just try to put you in my seat, which brings it back to the full circle immersive thing.
3: So how many other people like this are doing that? I want to ask you, since you're in Windsor, do you know Steve Tupper over at Detroit Airport?
1: Yeah, I've talked to him. We try to figure out, do something with airshow related stuff. Mm-hmm. Just haven't been able to coordinate. I'm so far booked out, and it's a good problem to have, but at any given time, I'm managing who I'm disappointing.
2: Are you able to see some things here at the Air Venture, or you staying busy that way?
1: Well, I went and looked at the warbirds while I was camped out waiting for my Vans Aircraft winter flight to come back that I was filming, so I had a minute. But the truth is, not really.
2: Yeah.
1: So I'm hoping after this I can go do a couple of those look around things, because I need to buy a pitot cover for the airplane. But I haven't had time, and I'm going to do a four-flight talk after this.
3: Well, we'll make some time for you. We want to thank you for giving us some of your time, and we hope you can enjoy some of Air Venture. Steve Thorne, thank you.
1: Awesome. Thank you.
3: Steve Thorne is the creator of Flight Chops, which is a immersive experiential website of flying videos of various airplanes he's learned how to fly and had some great experiences. Also, he just finished a build of an RV-14. Congratulations, and hope you enjoy the rest of the show.
1: Thanks.
2: Yeah, congratulations on applying all of this technology just to make things easier for people. It's great.
1: Cool.
2: Enjoy your days.
3: Coming up next, we're going to talk with a pilot from the Canadian Air Force. 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
5: I'm Fast Eddie.
6: And I'm Digital Dave.
5: And somebody's going by in a very loud jet.
6: Or had a lot of beans last night.
5: Well, no. We haven't hit Taco Tuesday yet, but that's coming.
6: It's coming.
5: This morning, we've got our buddies from NASA.
6: NASA.
5: Yep. Hey, guess what? It's these guys are Nils Larson and Jim Less, call sign Clue. Have fun with that.
6: Trying to live that down, are you?
5: Yeah.
7: It could have been worse.
8: Yeah, it could have been a lot worse. Yeah.
5: And these gentlemen are involved in the X-59 project.
6: Okay, we have an important question. We were talking with someone last night. Now, we know the airplane has an extremely long nose. Did you name it Cyrano?
7: We have not.
8: Yeah.
6: Well, there you go. Quick pencil that on the side.
8: All right. Well,
7: there's some ideas out there.
8: Yeah, we'll put that one in the hat.
6: There you go.
7: Snoopy, Pinocchio.
6: Yeah, exactly.

0: Not Pinocchio.
1: Pinocchio, yeah. I'd like.
0: You don't want to get in the cockpit and go, lie to me, baby.
2: Yeah. Except the nose keeps getting longer.
1: Well, it might be a good thing considering what your mission is, too.
2: Absolutely.
1: And for those of you who are not familiar with the X-59, NASA is working to take sonic booms and make them sonic thumps. The reduction of the sonic boom.
0: With the end goal of being able to fly supersonic over populated areas.
3: That's right. Yeah.
1: With hardly any disturbance at all, my answer to that is, what's the point?
0: Nice.
1: If a supersonic jet's going over, I want to know about it.
0: Well, I don't want to know about it at 3 a.m. when I'm trying to sleep.
3: There you go.
2: That's part of it.
0: Yeah. Yep. Plane is flying now, right? I mean, you rolled it out a couple months back.
3: And now it's still in ground test.
0: Okay.
3: So, yeah.
0: Okay.
3: So we're
0: darn.
3: It's getting, you know, it. I think the next couple of weeks we'll probably have first engine start. So you know, it's not that easy building an airplane. I think everybody at EAA kind of gets that.
0: Yeah.
3: So it's one thing when you're doing a plans build. It's something else when it's brand new, clean sheet.
0: Exactly.
3: You know, kind of thing.
0: You cannot look at it and say, "Well, I know this works."
3: Right. Yep. Exactly.
0: Because you don't know yet. So,
1: well, yeah, and the systems on the airplane are unique, too, because one of the things that stands out in my mind is that you don't have a front window on this airplane.
3: That's right.
2: Yep. You notice that.
1: Yeah. Hard not to.
3: Yeah.
0: They got to make sure the guy's got enough quarters to slug the machine when he flies. So
1: exactly.
0: The TV stays on.
1: So you guys
3: have... We just have a card we swipe now.
0: Yeah. So, okay.
1: So, that's sophisticated. Yeah,
3: it's a lot easier
1: I thought you'd just hold it up to the little thing and it'd go beep and tap and
0: swipe.
3: Yeah, we didn't get that mod, but we
1: not
3: should.
1: Not yet.
3: Yeah.
1: But the thing of it being is the aircraft is so designed to minimize sonic boom. It must have made the engineers nuts trying to figure that out.
0: Well, a lot of wind tunnel.
3: Yeah, a lot of wind tunnel. You know, we've been working on different things through the years. There's the sonic boom demonstrator that happened, decades ago.
2: 20 years ago.
3: Yeah, and that was a modified F-5. You can find that down in Florida at one of the air museums down there. But that was the first thing that really clued them into, you know, the design. They knew that they could shape the boom, and then it worked. And if you ever go look at that airplane, it actually shows the predicted signature of the boom on the side of the airplane, stripe that's on the side, and it turned out that what they predicted is what they got. So it's very cool.
0: Well, that's impressive.
2: And so it's a lot about the predictions. It's really computer software that's making all this possible. They were able to predict ahead of time what the sonic signature was going to look like. They built it, they measured it, and they got what they expected. And that's what allowed scientists to realize we can now build an airplane from scratch, tailoring the sonic thump from scratch and get what we're looking for. And so really computers, even in the last 20 years, of course, computers have advanced a lot, which is really what's making this all possible.
0: The big question is, will those design features scale up to a larger airplane and still result in that nice, quiet sonic thump?
3: Right. And they are supposed to. That's part of the whole idea. Because when you look at the airplane, there's only one seat on it.
0: Right.
3: You know, so,
0: and no bathroom.
3: Yeah, exactly. Yeah, but it only flies for like an hour and a half. Yeah. So,
2: we'll be good.
3: So hopefully we'll be good.
0: Yeah, all right. Yeah. No coffee that day.
3: Right, exactly. Yeah.
1: Well, you know, and the thing about it being is I'm sure that one of the offshoots of this research is going to be another supersonic transport.
3: Well, that's the whole idea.
2: That's exactly.
0: That's the whole program.
3: This isn't a prototype. You know, it's an X-plane, so it's demonstrating the technology. So I like to say that you will see, you know, in a future supersonic transport, you would see the DNA from the X-59, you know, in that future transport.
0: Right.
3: But it wouldn't look exactly like it.
2: Yeah. You can expect long and skinny, probably with a very long nose as well.
0: Yep. The less air you have to move out of the way, the better.
3: Mm-hmm.
1: The thing is that supersonic flight has always been kind of the holy grail of commercial airliners. I mean, look at the Concorde, look at the Russian, the Tu-144.
0: Now they have to add a new facet, though, efficient.
1: Efficient. So, and that's
2: certainly part of it.
1: Because the Concorde was going through fuel like no tomorrow.
3: Mm-hmm. Yep.
0: You guys, as pilots, have to be itching to fly the thing.
3: Oh, yeah.
2: Absolutely.
0: It's got to be hard to say, I want to strap myself in here, we're going to run, press a few buttons, and then I get out.
3: Yeah.
0: What a waste.
2: We've spent a lot of time in the simulator.
3: Yeah.
1: I was going to say.
3: We'll have way more time in the simulator than we ever have in the airplane.
0: Yeah.
1: And, of course, when you're flying the simulator, one of the things that you're practicing vigorously are emergency procedures.
2: Oh, yeah, absolutely.
1: What happens when something goes wrong?
3: Yep. It's only got one engine. So, you know, that's one of the
0: biggest ones. Makes that decision easier.
3: Yep.
2: We'll practice flame out landings.
1: Yep. Yep.
2: There was a lot of concern from the engineers about landing without being – you mentioned earlier that we don't have a forward windscreen. So we have a camera system that allows us to see where we're going and allows us to land. And there's a lot of concern. What if the camera system fails? Well, we fly from the back seat of other airplanes, F-15s and F-18s, and can still land. You just got to get close to the runway and make sure that you got even pavement on either side and you can still touch down. So we've practiced that in the sim, and we've proven that we can still land the airplane even if the camera system fails. Yeah,
3: you break out the white cane and, you know, you can find it.
0: Exactly.
3: Yep, there it is.
1: Here's another question.
0: You don't
1: question.
0: Bring the dog?
3: Yeah. no dog. Yeah.
1: You guys, is this airplane equipped with an ejection seat?
3: It is.
1: Okay. Yep. I was figuring that'd be a good idea because, you know, things happen.
3: Yeah, the whole thing is designed or built around the back seat of a T-38, believe it or not. And that was because of that ejection seat, because, you know, our friends down there at JSC had some T-38s and had some extra ejection seats, so we could get those, you know, saving a little bit of money there. Mm-hmm. The other side is, you know, because we didn't have to go do the sled tests, which would have been another probably $100 million.
0: Yeah, so you are
2: in more years.
0: Prepared to be able to eject at supersonic speed.
3: Yep. Yep. All the way up to 60,000 feet. We had to modify the seats a little bit to give us more emergency oxygen, you know, that kind of thing. So they are slightly modified because our envelope.
2: And you would rather not eject at supersonic.
0: I totally understand that.
2: Always slow down first.
1: Is this an open seat or is it a capsule like in, say, the XB-70 or B-58?
2: No, open a seat. Yep. Open again, seat. Straight out of a T-38.
3: Yep.
0: Ooh, they don't have the room or the weight to carry a capsulized seat. Plus, that's a whole new system to design.
1: Well, if you want to know, $100 million.
3: Yeah. So if you want to know more about, you know, the X-59, we are giving a talk today, 11:30. You know, stage 4, I think it is. So
0: be there.
3: Know, yeah. So
0: definitely.
3: Find out all that stuff. And if you don't get your questions answered, you know, here with Fast Eddie and Dave, then, you know, come by and ask all your questions.
0: That's right.
1: Yeah. Yeah.
0: Does it have cup holders? I mean, we need to know these things.
2: We asked for one, but it's a short flight.
0: Wasn't in the budget.
2: It's an hour to an hour and a half flight, so we're just going to have to get by.
0: That's the standard answer. It's only an hour and a half flight.
3: Exactly. And we'll see who's listening. So if you come and ask me about the first person to ask me about the clue button, I'll give you the quest patch off my shoulder.
0: Listen to this.
1: Nice. Right. Challenge accepted.
0: Yes, we can see by Jim's face that he's like, yeah, thanks.
3: Yeah. No, it's actually good. It's something that Dog, the other test pilot, and I were like, I don't think we need it. Clue said, I really want this. And we basically, in the end, said, oh, yeah, fine. And
2: then later on, threw me a bone.
3: Yeah, and then later on, we're like, hey, I'm glad we did this.
0: See, so, look, it works.
3: Yeah, exactly. Yeah.
0: Wow. You're flying your initial flights. You're at Edwards, right?
2: Yes.
3: Yeah, and Edwards Palmdale area. So
2: the aircraft's being built by Lockheed Skunk Works, and they're located in Palmdale. So the first flight will be out of Palmdale.
0: Okay.
2: And then somewhere near the beginning, we will transition it to Edwards.
1: Okay. When is the first flight scheduled?
3: Well, it's what we, you know. Ask anybody building their airplane. So, you know, it's one of those where the video says coming soon. It depends on your definition of soon.
0: It depends on how well your preliminary tests show.
3: So we'd like it to be this year, but, you know, it's in ground test now, and you're still finding stuff out about the airplane and then having to go in and fix it. So the great thing is, you know, the NASA leadership has been awesome where, you know, they are not pushing for a date. They are actually really good because they're basically saying we'll fly when it's ready. So as the test pilots, that really makes you feel good because you know that they have your back and they're not just pushing to a date, you know. And so, you know, it makes you, you know, be able to sleep at night.
0: Yeah.
2: And the other part of it is we've got a very large team of very smart, motivated people, and they all have internalized that too. We're not going to turn this airplane over to the pilots until it's ready to fly right.
0: Right. They're thinking, like, if I was in that airplane, I would want to know this is right.
3: Yep.
1: Well, that's a good way of thinking, that's for sure. Mm-hmm.
0: As far as the systems on board are concerned, aside from all the instrumentation you guys are going to have on board for the measuring the shockwaves, aren't those just standard fly-by-wires, like recycled out of an F-16 or something like that?
3: Ish. Yeah.
2: Yeah. There's no standard fly-by-wire. It's everyone is tailored to that specific airplane. Yeah. But it is a fly-by-wire system without the computers. It would not keep going pointy nose first.
3: The tough part is you don't know when you start to design it. You talked about the wind tunnels and the computerized stuff. So that gives you what we call the aero model. So that's their best guess of what the airplane flies like, would say. You know, but that's a guess.
0: Right.
3: So then you tailor your flight controls to their guess. So you don't know until you take it up for the first time how good that aero model is.
0: And who will be the first pilot?
3: That'll be Dan Kanan, the Lockheed pilot, and a call sign Dog.
0: Okay.
3: So he's been a great test pilot to work with. We've been working with him, I don't know, 7 years now? I don't know how long it's been.
2: A while.
3: Long while. But he's been awesome to work with. So we, as three of us, we all get along. Actually, we all get along really well. So
0: good, yeah. Good. Thank you for joining us. This is you've been listening to Nils Larson and Jim Less of NASA.
1: Yeah, Jim.
0: Jim Larson and
1: Clue.
0: Yeah. I'm Digital Dave.
1: I'm Fast Eddie, and this is EAA Radio.
4: Here's an interview from 2025.
0: I am still Digital Dave.
1: And I'm kind of sideways Fast Eddie this morning.
0: Yeah, that's true. It must have been the rain.
1: Could have been.
0: Anyway, we are joined by a cadre. There's that word again, cadre.
1: That's today's word, everybody.
0: Yep, of people who are National General Aviation Award recipients. I'm not quite sure what that is, but you're going to explain it, right?
5: I will.
0: Okay, we have Bo Hardison, Adam, and I didn't get your name because we were
5: My name's Loretta Webb.
0: Loretta, all right. Okay, exactly. What are they honored? For?
5: So these gentlemen, we have another lady coming, are the winners of the 2025 General Aviation Awards Program. Three aviators in the country are awarded as through a series of judging of peers every single year since 1962. We have the Flight Instructor of the Year, the Aviation Maintenance Technician of the Year, and the FAA Safety Representative of the Year. And that's what we're all about, and we want to share it with the community so that, A, they know their friends, their colleagues, and peers are eligible for something like this, but also what they do for the community are things most likely they're doing for the community, and perhaps they can be inspired by this.
0: Okay, now, Adam here is in uniform, so this is obviously stuff he's doing off the clock that earned him this award. Is that right?
5: Go ahead, Adam.
6: It is. Yeah, because I'm in the Air National Guard, but I also teach at my local airport.
0: Okay.
6: Yeah.
0: So who got what awards?
5: So Adam is our Flight Instructor of the Year. And Bo is our Aviation Maintenance Technician of the Year. And Josh Slagle will be here in moments. And she is our FAST Team Representative of the Year.
0: Cool. As a flight instructor, award-winning flight instructor, what advice do you have for us students? How do we pick a flight instructor?
6: How do you pick a flight instructor?
0: Yeah.
6: So I like to tell folks that are looking for somebody to teach them to find a flight instructor that is interested in their path. A lot of flight instructors are on their way up to professional flying. Some people aren't. So you want to find a flight instructor that's interested in your path to aviation. Are you interested in just recreation? Are you interested in going to be a professional pilot? That's what you need to look for. But the second thing you need to look for is somebody that does, you know, a proper briefing, a flight, and then a debriefing, not just somebody who wants to go out to the airplane and log some hobs and then high five after the flight and see you next week. Find somebody who's really invested in making sure you understand what's going to be on the flight, take the flight lesson, and then come back and talk about what could be done better on that flight so you get the most out of your money.
0: That sounds like good advice.
6: Yeah.
0: The problem is with us new students is we don't know if that's a good – was that a good pre-flight? Was that a good – I don't know. So you got to help us on that. You know, we're not real bright.
6: Yeah. Well, I mean, that's what I'm saying. If you're seeing somebody who's invested in making sure that you know that's making sure that your questions are answered, that's asking you if you understand things, including new items for you to learn each flight. That's what you're looking for. If they're just kind of mailing it in, that's probably not the CFI you want.
0: I tend to agree with that.
6: Yeah.
0: Well, I did go to a CFI once on, we were flying off 2,200 foot grass with a drop on the end, and he says, we don't use flaps on takeoff. And I'm like, Why not? Oh, because when you retract them, the airplane sinks. I'm thinking to myself, no, I want to stack the deck in my favor, and flaps help. So, I only flew them once. That was enough.
6: Yeah, sometimes it's apparent, you know. Yeah. And nothing against them. Everybody's different. Everybody teaches different. But you also have to find somebody that works with your personality.
0: Right.
6: Yeah.
0: Right. And, yeah, gives you what you need.
6: Absolutely.
1: Well, not only that, but in my personal experience, I want an instructor who's going to challenge me a little bit. I was flying with an instructor, same field. And he gave me a couple of scenarios that were very questionable. And, you know, he was testing me. And the good news is I passed the test.
6: There you go.
0: And you got to use the airplane again?
1: Oh, yeah.
6: Yeah, well, that's good.
1: Well, both of them involved stuff on the ground. One was with skydivers in the air. The other was an open oil door.
0: Mine was a skunk.
6: A skunk
0: on the runway.
6: Oh, yeah. An animal on the runway. Hey,
0: yeah,
6: that happens,
0: yeah.
6: You know?
0: Do you know, go around at 20 feet on a student has only done like 3 landings.
6: That's
5: oh
6: right,
5: my
6: yeah.
5: gosh.
0: That kind of scares the crap out of you.
5: Yeah.
6: Yeah, if you're getting challenged on every flight, then you probably have a good CFI. You know, yeah. You shouldn't go up and be like, oh, wow, I knocked that flight out of the park like every time. You need to go up and learn something new and challenge yourself and expand your horizons. That's the way you want to do it.
1: The way I was taught was that if you're not scared at least once during a flight, you're not learning anything.
0: Yeah. Wow.
6: Nice.
0: I remember an incident. No, never mind. Story time. Forget it. Maintenance mechanic.
7: Yes,
0: the unsung heroes of the air. Right? Without you, we don't fly.
7: Well, I think we all work together. You know, at the beginning of the day and the end of the day, it's all about safety. So whether we're learning how to fly or we're learning systems on an aircraft and maintaining it properly, you know, our job is to make sure that the aircraft is safe to fly. And if someone encounters a problem afterwards or has something that goes wrong with them, then we want to make sure we take care of it and resolve that issue.
0: Okay. I want to know how many times you wanted to unbolt the pilot and replace him. Pilot is defective. We need a new one.
7: Well, the good news for me is I'm also a pilot, so I can talk bad about both sides of the house. So that gives me a lot of leeway because, nice. You know, it's like you'll get a note in a cockpit that says loose nut. And so the common reply is tighten loose nut.
0: Right,
7: you know?
0: Right.
7: So,
0: what is it? Dead bugs on windshield, yeah. Fresh bugs on back order?
1: Yeah.
7: Stuff like that.
1: Well, you know, a lot of people don't realize what goes into, say, an annual inspection. I've been fortunate. The club airplane, I got to pull it apart one time, take all the fairings off, all the non-essential stuff to give the mechanic, you know, less time on our bill. And it was still a hefty bill. People don't understand what goes into that. How can you educate people regarding, you know, maintenance and why it costs so much?
7: Well, if you do things right, there's always going to be a cost involved with it. So if you're an owner-operator, you really shouldn't even be looking at purchasing or having an airplane if you're not willing to spend the money to maintain it properly. It's a self-policing type of environment here because people really don't check unless there's an issue after the fact. But if you take care of it and you're maintaining it properly, then we're trying to mitigate and minimize any possible problems. There's enough things that can come up like a skunk on a runway, you know?
0: Yeah.
7: There's not a whole lot maintenance guys can do about that.
0: No.
7: But making sure that the airplane is airworthy, the engine's in good shape, the oil's, you know, taken care of, the spar. You know, I personally specialize in non-destructive testing, so we're kind of a calibrated tool for a mechanic. Mechanics are really the guys that turn the wrenches and have the screwdrivers and things like that. What we do is highly specialized, along with, you know, we do avionics, the 91, 411, 413. That's very important because if the instruments aren't accurate and you think you're at a certain altitude and you're not, then that can cause you problems.
0: Yeah, that's a bad day.
7: It's a bad day.
0: How do I cultivate a relationship where I work with my AMP? Because we're both very mechanical, but we're not licensed AMPs. Well, I know I can take an airplane apart. Putting it back together, making sure it's done right is the question.
7: Right. That's a very good question. It's like what Adam said. It's all starts with the communication and how you're talking with the person. So if you bring your plane in, I feel a pilot should know about the systems on the airplane. A lot of times they don't, and those are the things that might cause you problems when you're having a flight. So if you have an in-flight fire, you know, what caused that? You know, do I need to cut the fuel off to mitigate, you know, putting the fire out? What are my emergency procedures for landing? You know, things like that. So I've done some presentations. We're all fast team reps as well. And I'm very fortunate to be with such, you know, great people. And our industry as a whole is like that. But it all starts with communication. So if you go in and you start talking with a mechanic and you do a brief beforehand and then you do a post-brief afterwards. So it's like, if I see something, I'm going to come tell you what I saw. It may be even outside that scope of what I'm supposed to be looking at. But if I see something, I can't ignore it. And I'm going to bring it to your attention. Say, hey, you know, maybe we need to do something about this. You know, we've all had like the oil pop up on the cowl, and you know, do we need to do something with that or not? You know, is there something we can fix on the latch? You know, it's a minor thing. It's not going to cause the plane to fall out of the sky, but it can be a distraction, and we don't need a distraction. We've got enough things going on. So communication is key, I think. And then just asking good questions. If you don't know something, you know, we all got to ask the question once, you know, the first time before we learn what's going on.
0: So there are no stupid questions.
7: No.
0: Only answers. Anyway. and the lovely...
8: Jocelyn Slegel.
0: She just snuck in under the radar. No clearance or anything. You are the safety award winner, I should say.
8: I am, yes.
0: Okay, explain to me exactly what the Safety FAST program is about.
8: So the FAA safety team was designed to build in more safety breaking points for general aviation to get us all where we need to be. In our, you know, 61 general aviation world, the roots of it, we have a flight review every 24 calendar months. We have currency to carry passengers every 90 days, but are you going to feel comfortable getting in the plane with someone that hasn't flown in 23 calendar months? And how current are they, right? So the General Aviation Joint Steering Committee came up with the FAA safety team and put it together so that we could all get on the same page with finding intervals to make safety a priority for all of us and to do it in a way that's economical. You can go on a rainy day like today and complete a FAST team course at home, and you can learn anything about anything. There's a whole bunch of different options out there. So even if you're not maybe flying a glider, you can learn about flying a glider, and it helps you to maintain proficiency in flying, you know, fixed wing. So I think it's a really great opportunity for anybody out there to learn more, grow more, and to have every opportunity available to them. There's no such thing as I didn't know it was there.
0: Yes, there is. But anyway, we don't want to do that. A lot of online material available, so we can, like you said, we can study it practically any crack of time we have.
8: Mm-hmm. Yep.
0: Even if we're not flying.
8: Even if you're not flying, yeah.
0: Cool.
8: Even if you're a student pilot at the very beginning of training, you can also use it. I'm a flight instructor as well, and I have a lot of my students go in there and start learning before they ever get to the point of having a certificate in hand.
0: Okay, well, I want to thank you people for joining us. I'm sorry to cut you off, but we've kind of run out of time.
8: That's okay.
0: This is Digital Dave.
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9: Here's an interview from 2012.
10: I am sitting here with two new guests from 4Flight, and we've got Tyson Weiss and Jason Miller. How are you guys doing this morning?
11: We're doing great. We're a lot cooler than we've been the rest of the week, so that's fantastic.
10: This is a great break in the weather here right now. Have you been here the whole week?
12: We have. We came in on Saturday and got our booth set up and got organized, and we've been working the show. It's fun.
10: How has your week been going? What all is 4Flight getting into and doing here?
11: The week's been great. You know, we doubled the size of our booth this year and brought 7 people with us, so we've been showing off some new products in the booth. One is in-flight weather, and then some new stuff that we did to the application over the past few weeks.
10: Well, for listeners that, for whatever reason, and just before you, obviously, we had the Honorable Deborah Herzman in here, and we were talking about the electronic flight bag and the things that, especially with Kid Venture and preparation for the new generation of pilots, this is what they're comfortable with. So,
11: right.
10: You know, the carry-it-all flight bag is kind of going by the wayside. What exactly is 4Flight for some of those that may not be as familiar?
11: Yeah, so 4Flight's a company that produces an app for the pilots called 4Flight Mobile. And it's really one of those applications that a lot of pilots are choosing to use to enable electronic flight bag capabilities.
10: And so this is an iPad app.
11: It's an iPad app. Yeah. It works on actually the iPad, your iPhone, and your iPod Touch. And it gives you access to airport information and pre-flight weather information, flight planning, your access to in-route navigational charts, instrument procedure charts. And it's really helping pilots be more productive before flight and in flight.
10: And you said you've got some new products and you started to mention.
11: Yeah, we just this past April, we released a product called Stratus with Sporties and Apario that helps pilots get access to the free ADS-B weather that's available from the FAA. And so we're demonstrating that today. And we also released a new version of the application last week that really helps pilots do route planning a lot easier than it's ever been before by just putting in two waypoints, getting all sorts of route suggestions like auto routes or cleared ATC routes. And so we're showing that off in the booth today as well.
10: And how long has 4Flight been around? When and what prompted this to start?
12: Or yeah,
10: just, I want this on my iPad. So
12: pretty much, but with the iPhone. We both independently, Tyson and I, had our own aviation software companies back in 07 and decided that we should partner up and do something together. And I don't know, 2 weeks later, Tyson got the iPhone. It had just come out. He was driving by an AT&T store and went in and got one. And he called me maybe an hour later and said, this is what we have to do.
10: Yeah.
12: And so we jumped on it then, and we've been able to stick with it, and it's just, you know, ride the wave of it as it's accelerated and pilots have really adopted it.
11: Yeah, we started out building something for the iPhone, and the iPad really came up as a surprise. And we had built all this technology on Apple technologies, and it really put us in a position to help evolve that and make it available for the iPad.
10: So you're just timing was perfect, I guess, then for the iPad, because it is just the right size.
11: That's right. It was the intersection of a lot of hard work and just, you know, being there at the right time when Apple launched the iPad.
10: I think that is the consummate definition of luck.
12: It is.
10: Preparation and opportunity converging in one
12: work
10: point.
12: Work hard and let luck do its thing.
10: Exactly.
11: That's right.
10: So you mentioned you've got some presentations and seminars.
12: Yeah,
10: Can you tell me a little bit about that?
12: Yeah, we have our iPad proficiency seminars that we do, and we've done two here so far. We've got two more. I'm doing one in, I believe it's Forum 9 at 1 p.m. today, and it basically covers the essentials of using the iPad in pre-flight and in-flight. More general iPad tips, but also stuff that's specific to our app as well.
10: Is there anything that stands out that you maybe would like listeners to know for some of those that aren't going to, that are listening on the web and won't have the privilege of going to this seminar? What are some of the main things a pilot should know about flying with the iPad?
12: I would say the biggest thing is to make sure that you've downloaded the data that you need for your flight, because that's something that can trip people up, and if it does, you're not going to be able to do that in flight. So the biggest thing is it revolves around preparation, and just make sure you've got the app and the iPad set up properly before you blast off.
10: Which is, as we were talking with Deborah Herzman about pre-flighting your iPad, your tools, as well as your route and your flight.
11: Yeah, proficiency has been something that we started doing, focusing on last year, and that's when we created a first set of proficiency seminars. And it's because we really want pilots to be familiar with the technology before they blast off. And Chairwoman Hirschman was in our booth yesterday, and we were talking about that a little bit, and you know, focusing on proficiency as being something that's important to keep pilots safe when they're airborne.
10: And you've got your seminars today. Have you given some more earlier in the week, or is this your first one?
12: We have. We've done two earlier in the forums area, but tomorrow we have one in the Vet Theater over by the museum, which is air conditioned. So that ought to draw
10: that's
12: a crowd.
10: Always,
12: right?
10: Of course, the one when the days are no longer as hot.
11: Right.
10: Then
12: nice
10: that's when
12: day.
10: You get the
12: that's
10: air conditioning.
12: Right. That's right.
10: So have you noticed in these forums, do you get lots of good feedback from pilots and
12: really
10: ideas?
12: Do. And it's so important. I mean, since day one, the way we've decided what we need to do next is based on what we're hearing from folks. And it's pretty quickly the next feature that we need to do will bubble to the top. You know, everybody will give us a lot of ideas, and it's easy to see where to go next. And so these forums, communicating with people on the web and through phone is invaluable to us on that.
10: And so how does this, for those who may not know, how does this work? I just go to the App Store and I download this and I'm good to go from there?
11: That's right. So 4Flight Mobile is an app in the App Store. So you can launch the App Store app on your iPad or your iPhone, search for 4Flight. It's there as a free download. So you can tap the download button, comes down to your iPad. You can use it free for 30 days. And then after that, if you want to continue using it, there's a modest subscription fee. And you can continue to use it for a year after that.
10: And you get your charts and all.
11: You get all your charts. You get your
10: what all comes with my subscription.
11: Yeah, you get all your en route sectional charts for VFR, your en route charts for IFR, your instrument procedure charts, access to a wide range of FAA documentation, airport information, including the airport facility directory, pre-flight weather information, NEXRAD radar, access to in-flight weather from the ADS-B network. So quite a bit comes for $75 a year.
10: So I don't need to continue to go and update my charts every 52 days. and buy a new AFD. And
12: yeah, it becomes one button press in the app. It's really nice.
11: Yeah, every 28 days we publish a new set of data about 5 days before the new data cycle becomes effective, and then you just punch the download button and it all comes down.
10: And with the weather, is that pretty instantaneous? I mean, do you get in-flight? Does this give you the in-flight weather? You get your METARs, you get your TAFs, so
11: yeah,
10: everything
11: If you're using one of these portable ADS-B receivers, you have weather data streaming to you all the time, both textual and graphical. So graphical weather will come to you every 2.5 minutes, and it's usually about 5 minutes old, and then METARs, you're going to get a continuous stream of those, as well as winds aloft and airmets and SIGMETs and PIREPs and things like that, and that's just constantly streamed off of that ADS-B network.
10: And this is also our chart and our airport information for everywhere in the U.S.
11: You bet.
10: So I don't need to buy separate sectionals and approach plates for everywhere that I'm going to go in giant packs.
11: That's right. Everything for the entire U.S.
10: It really declutters your flight bag.
11: Yeah, so. It really has reduced my flight bag down to just a tiny little headset bag and a slot for my iPad. So,
10: that's exactly what the kids these days, as we were talking about the new generation, focuses on. For the people that are using this technology, of course, we don't want to become so reliant on it that we don't know how to operate these procedures.
6: Right.
10: If something should happen. So what recommendations, as the producers of this technology, do you have for people to use it as a tool?
12: Yeah, it starts with really knowing the iPad and knowing the app well, and you can accomplish a lot of that learning on the ground. So we tell people to go couch flying, do an imaginary flight while you're sitting there watching TV and see that you can get all of the information that you might need for that.
10: Or fly a sim.
12: Sim is a wonderful tool for that as well. And then your instructor, a lot of folks know the iPad already, that maybe your buddy or your CFI. And there's also various training materials that we have with a pilot's guide, videos, that sort of thing. So that's really the starting point. And then anytime you're flying, it always makes sense to have a plan B and maybe even a plan C. So we tell people to think about your backup. What will that be if this device fails? Will it be another device? Will you have some kind of paper backup? And just give that a lot of thought before you go.
10: So carry a notepad just in case and make sure you've got your paper sectional at least.
12: Maybe so. Right.
10: Yeah.
12: Right.
10: And then where exactly are you guys located here on the field?
11: We are in Hangar A. We're in booths 1147 and 1148.
10: And you're here all week long?
11: We're all week. We'll be here through Sunday night, tear down the booth then, and then we'll be headed back on Monday.
10: And people can come and you're showing demonstrations in the booth?
11: You bet. Answer any questions you have, show you the latest features, and just give you a walk through the application if you'd like to see it.
10: And you mentioned that you've got double your booth space this year, so what do you have this year? How many years have you been coming to Oshkosh?
11: This is my fifth year at Oshkosh, so my fifth anniversary trip. It's the third year that ForeFlight has actually exhibited here.
10: And how have things changed for you as exhibitors?
12: This was our first real place that we exhibited 2 years back, and we were blown away by the reaction and how many people were really getting into the iPad back then. And it has just... It's been an astronomical explosion of pilots using this since then, and you can witness it in the booth just how busy everything is.
11: Yeah, one of the best things about it is actually meeting customers and hearing feedback, and we get a lot of thanks and praise at the show and hear stories about how the iPad has helped them out in interesting situations, and that's really rewarding for us to hear when we're here.
10: It must be nice to see people with you have this thought and now it's in everybody's hands.
12: That's why we do it.
11: Yeah.
12: It's
10: it
12: so
10: must
12: wonderful.
10: Be like
11: it's
10: your
11: very surreal.
10: Children graduating.
12: It's these apps are our children, and it's great to see them out there.
10: And for people that again don't have the privilege of making it to the show, where can they find you? Besides just the App Store, do you have a website?
12: Our website, which is foreflight.com, foreflight.com, is the primary place to get all of our details.
10: Okay. Well, thank you very much for being with us. You've been listening to Tyson Weiss and Jason Miller of ForeFlight.
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0: I'm Digital Dave.
1: We left the llama at home. I'm Fast Eddie.
0: Fortunately.
1: He doesn't travel well.
0: And we are joined by Lieutenant Colonel Trevor Boswell, call sign Boat.
1: It's got to be an interesting story there.
14: Somewhere in the annals of history, there's a story. That's right.
0: He chooses not to reveal it this time.
1: Well, that's a good thing, because we've got a very important topic here. For those of you who may be flying through the area, we've heard a lot about this. You're busting TFRs out there. So we're going to talk about TFRs and how to avoid getting intercepted.
0: Exactly.
14: That's the goal.
0: Now, RNC just completed in Milwaukee. Did you guys end up intercepting?
14: Yeah, we had some interactions this past week.
0: Were they fun?
14: I don't know if any of them are ever fun necessarily. Yeah. We do like to call it a good one-time free air show. So for those participants in it, I guess they got to see something they wouldn't normally get to see. But we had at least three that were out there.
0: A lot of brown pants moments.
14: You have to talk to the pilots, I guess.
0: Yeah.
14: So
0: again, the political year. Do you guys establish TFRs over every rally that the campaign candidate has?
14: No. So the process is really whoever is holding the event, whether it's a sporting event or the rallies or whatever the event is, they are the ones that request that through the FAA.
0: Okay.
14: And the FAA then establishes the TFR, and then there's a potential request for security, which would then be where we would come into play.
0: So you have to move aircraft to that area and be ready to go?
14: Depending on where it's at. So the airplanes that took place in the intercepts this past week were out of Madison, Wisconsin, the Air National Guardian up there, F-35s.
0: So they can get there pretty quickly.
14: They're locally close. But sometimes they are, depending on where that TFR is located. They may have to either pre-position aircraft on the ground someplace, or primarily they typically set up an airborne combat airplane.
0: And just rotate them in and out?
14: Correct, yeah.
0: And it's a boring day, hopefully.
14: That's always the goal. That's always the hope. And that's exactly why we're here. We're trying to create boring days for the fighter pilots out there and non-events for the civilian population.
0: Describe what an intercept would look like to me, the dumb general aviation pilot, because that's what I am.
14: Sure, yeah. So the general flow, if you will, is there's a pilot flying around doing something, and they're going too close to a TFR. So wherever that TFR is established, there's a center point of it, and outside of that center point, 30 miles, is the ring that we're trying to keep everybody out of. And then inside of 10 miles is a no-fly period dot. Between 10 and 30 miles, pilots can transit that as long as they're on the approved flight plan. They're talking to air traffic control, and they're squawking the appropriate code. As long as all that's taking place, no harm, no foul, everybody's going to be happy and doing all the things they're supposed to do. But the instant one of those three things changes, then the ears start getting perked up with the air traffic controller in that area, and they're going to start looking at them a little more closely, trying to reach out on the radio frequency of that area. And if they're not able to get a hold of them, then they'll start talking to us and coordinate for potentially launching aircraft to intercept.
0: Okay, so it's actually the civilian controller's decision whether to scramble you guys or not.
14: It's not the decision for them to scramble us. They just give us the information, and we make the choice based on some predetermined matrix of information as to whether we're going to actually scramble.
0: Yeah, well, like he's 4 miles from the 10-mile zone, and he's not talking to us, and we can't get a hold of him.
14: Correct. Yeah. Now a lot matters in there, right? The altitude, because those TFRs only go up to 18,000 feet. So if you're above that, then probably not an issue. But depending on how threatening they look, so how fast they're going, the direction of travel, and the altitude they're at, those all play a factor in how they're going to be responded to.
0: And how urgently your attention
14: needs to be placed on them.
0: Yeah.
14: Yeah.
0: And,
14: absolutely.
0: And how urgent it's going to be for them to pay attention to you.
14: Very true. And obviously, ignorance is bliss until it's not, right? And so, you're fat, dumb, and happy in your airplane. Your radio's quit for some reason, and all of a sudden, you've got an airplane showing up on your left-hand side, typically. That's going to be your first indication, probably, that something bad has gone on. But there's also just, your GPS quits or your nav systems go out. It just depends on what's going on.
0: My first reaction would be, wow, look, that's a really cool airplane. I wonder if he's lost.
14: Yeah. So once you see that airplane, typically off the left-hand side of your airplane, you're going to want to take a look and see what's going on. Check your radio frequency. If you see a fighter off your left-hand wing, they're probably rocking their wings. And then the expectation is you're going to go on to civilian guard frequency get in touch with them because that's the radio frequency that you would be talking to them
0: on. Okay. 121.5.
14: That's it.
1: 121.5. Okay. Yep. I was going to ask what frequency. We got it.
14: Yep.
0: Yep. Now, how do we avoid any of these fun little incidents? What's the best way?
14: The best way is to know that the TFRs exist, and then secondarily know what the procedures are to interact with them properly. So I talked about the three things that we need to coordinate
0: to
14: with air traffic
0: through,
14: control and right. transit through them and stuff like that. But it all starts with pre-flight planning and knowing where the TFRs are, when they're in effect, and then what all the requirements are for you to operate within them safely. Okay. That's the first thing, and that's the most important part of this prior to actually getting off the ground. Once you're off the ground, then it's following your flight plan, talking to air traffic control, squawking the appropriate frequencies. And then after that, it's kind of a guessing game as to what got us into that position. And really, nobody knows exactly what's going on in your airplane, so that's why we send those fighters up there, and we're trying to investigate why exactly you've gotten yourself into this mess. Sometimes we won't be able to know, but there are certain circumstances where we've been able to determine there's a medical issue and somebody's incapacitated or something like that, like the pain steward.
0: That's a bad one.
14: Yeah, so the pain steward is one of the more famous ones.
0: Yes.
14: In the northern part of the United States. But that only was determined by having an aircraft with a human set of eyeballs on it, checking it out. We do have targeting pods on the aircrafts that will be doing the intercepts for the most part, and they can zoom in at range and get a little bit more detail. It's supposed to climb, flying right up close to you, but you can't expect that they will fly close formation and give you some hand signals and rock their wings and get you to try to follow.
0: Me being not the most skilled pilot, I might do something dumb and hit them.
14: Yeah. So the big thing there, obviously, at no point do we want anybody to be unsafe and operate their aircraft in a manner that the tech order would not require them to operate it as. So remain predictable. Do normal procedures, right? And we will adjust. And as long as you are responsive and are interacting with those fighter aircraft, preferably by voice over the radio frequency 121.5, then we won't have any issues. But if you remain NORDO for some reason or are unable to contact them, hold a piece of paper that you've written something on, a message to them, or whatever, they can read that, and we can get at least some kind of two-way communication going there.
0: Hold up a piece of paper that says, "Are you lost?"
1: Yeah. or better yet, it points to the passenger. I'm with stupid.
0: Yeah. There you go. I'm sure they've gotten a few. Where we live, when Biden goes home for the weekends, our airspace is closed over us.
14: Yeah, it's very busy out there on the East Coast with airspace closures and openings and potentially moving TFRs as well, depending on what the events are that are taking place. So, again, checking your NOTAMs, checking the TFRs, and understanding the status is extremely critical, especially as they're up and down and up and down. And you never know when he's going to be moving, so you got to be prepared if you're in an area where he would frequent.
0: Yes, exactly. What's the funniest thing that's ever happened to you during one of these things? An intercept.
14: Funniest thing. I personally have never actually had to do one of these. So okay. Knock on wood. That's a good thing. I don't really have any great war stories. I wish I did, because I haven't done it in person, so I could only be secondhand. Like we had the balloons the past couple of years that were kind of an emphasis item, if you will, kind of a weird one. And we've got some funny stories, I guess, that we can't really discuss on the back end of those experiences. But it's going to be interesting.
0: You never know what you're
14: going to
0: get.
14: See an airplane painted with a hot air balloon on it, basically, as opposed to another fighter aircraft. So, yeah, there's some good stories coming out of those things that we can't really disclose.
0: We are not at liberty.
1: So, anyway, I'm buzzing along, and I get intercepted.
0: Now,
1: you going to ask me to land at an airport nearby so you could have a discussion with me? Or are you just going to escort me out of the area and say, well, have a nice day?
14: So, again, like every answer I'm going to give you, it probably depends on the circumstances. But primarily the big thing we want to do is get you away from the thing that the TFR was established to protect. So we're going to move you away from that. And that first is going to start with a turn from the fighter aircraft away from the center point of that TFR. And that is an instruction after rocking its wings that you're going to follow that fighter aircraft. We recognize that you're not going to probably be able to keep up, which is totally fine. As long as you move your nose in that direction in a smart and safe, predictable manner, that's totally fine. And just remember that at all times we have another aircraft behind you that is monitoring the situation to make sure you're in compliance.
0: It is not as friendly.
14: And Neither of them are extremely friendly. They're going to maintain as friendly a position as they possibly can, but they're there to monitor and make sure that you're going to comply. If you don't, then they'll come up there, rock their wings again, and then potentially, depending on how close you are and how threatening you look, they might perform the headbutt maneuver. And you're going to be able to see that if you're here on the show site today at about 2:25 this afternoon. We're going to show this whole sequence of events over Show Center, and we'll start the flying portion today and on Wednesday as well with our intercept procedures display. They may perform the headbutt, which is going to be a turn across the nose, deconflicted in altitude, and potentially putting out flares. You're not going to see that at show site just for safety purposes for fire, but in the air you'd potentially see some flares as well. And that's really just to get attention and help get your eyes onto that fighter aircraft and then move them out of the way. The three events that happened this week, the headbutt maneuver was performed,
0: It worked.
14: Eventually. We'll say
0: the
14: that
0: the guy's
14: it
0: like, oh, so, wow, that's kind of cool. Yeah. You know, again, it's still flying along.
14: It's a one-time free good air show kind of thing. So, but that the headbutt maneuver, and then eventually, yes, to your point there, we are going to get you towards a piece of concrete that we think that your aircraft is configurable and safe to land at. If, again, safety being paramount, if it's not safe to land, then don't do it. But you should see light gun signals. And then if you see the fighter aircraft off your wing and the gear come down, that is your clearance to land. And so then you should be safe to land at that point.
0: And then stick with your airplane because you're going to be answering questions.
14: Yep, you're going to roll out. You're going to clear the runway. You'll stop on the ramp someplace and then just sit there like if you just got a speeding ticket. Wait for the local authorities or the FBI, the Secret Service potentially to show up and start asking you some questions. And you're going to need a little couple-hour interview probably.
0: Yeah, okay. And the first words are, boy, you done messed up.
1: Yeah, really. And, officer, I didn't do it. I wasn't speeding. Yeah,
0: really? Did I forget my turn signal?
14: That's right.
1: I'm sorry. My wallet's in my other pants.
0: Yeah. Well, I want to thank you for joining us, sir.
14: Absolutely. Thanks so much for having us. And again, 2:25 over Show Center today and on Wednesday. The Duluth F-16 Air National Guard fighters will be out there for us, showing us how this is all done.
0: Sounds very good. Very good. We've been talking with Trevor Boswell about avoiding intercepts for breaking TFRs.
1: Exactly.
0: I'm Digital Dave.
1: I'm Fast Eddie, not being intercepted, and this is EAA
0: Radio.
1: She
0: should be intercepted.
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0: Coming to you from the land of unbelievability.
1: Yeah, right outside of the Wet Rain headquarters here at EAA Radio.
0: That's the airport watch system has been engaged.
1: You're Digital Dave. I'm Fast
0: That's
1: Eddie.
0: That's right.
1: And with us today, we have Michelle Thornton, who's quite a character. Good morning.
16: Good morning, gentlemen. How are you this morning?
1: Gentlemen.
0: Doing all right. Yeah, we got a promotion.
1: I'm glad. It's about time.
0: Either that or she needs to do glasses. I don't know which.
1: Yep. And you are going to talk to us today about the Air Force Rescue Coordination Center.
16: That I am. We are providing expert coordination capability while fostering a cooperation and providing first responder education in support of the National Search and Rescue Plan.
0: Aha. Say that 10 times fast.
1: So, in other words, if one of us goes out and gets lost, you are the first step to finding us?
16: We are the first step to finding us. We are the repository and recipient of all emergency locator beacon signals, and then we start the coordination effort depending on where that signal's coming from.
0: Okay. How many of those signals do you get a day?
16: We get about 45 a day.
0: Wow.
16: And then we also do Mercy transfers. We also do medevacs and do all that coordination as well.
0: So I'm kind of confused. I thought NOAA was the shepherd of the response system, but it's you guys.
16: We are partnered with NOAA.
0: Okay.
16: And they run our satellite system that accepts all those beacons, and then we're the action arm.
0: You're the people that have the hour.
16: We do.
0: The 1 hour.
1: Aha. Mm-hmm. So in other words, they pick up the signal and relay it to you, and you're pushing the buttons that starts people
0: right,
1: in motion.
0: What do we do? They're running around with their arms in the air. What do we do?
16: That's right.
1: Well, you know, there's been a proliferation of personal locator beacons and everything, EPIRBs and this kind of stuff. Mm-hmm. Has that added to your workload significantly?
16: It certainly has. Over the last 20 years, we've increased our workload. It's been average about 7%, but over the last 3 years, we've hit about an additional 18% of our workload. So
0: either
16: we've gone.
0: That means we're getting lost more often, or there's just more of these out there?
16: There's more of them out there.
0: As you were saying before you came in, where do you seem to find a lot of these?
16: A lot of them end up in landfills.
0: And they're not happy about it, so they start screaming.
16: They are. A lot of them stay in the landfills, and we don't look for them. But our message is, if you are going to, quote, unquote, throw away your beacon, please disable it and remove the battery.
0: Yeah.
1: Or, my favorite solution, use a sledgehammer.
16: That's exactly right. Use a sledgehammer. Right. However you disable it.
0: As long as it's disabled. Now, when you get one that's in a landfill and you're not going to go dig it up, you just have to, like, note it in the system and ignore it.
16: We have to monitor it until it times out. Yes.
0: Which is could be months?
16: Could be 48 hours, generally.
0: Oh, okay. And then at that point, the battery just goes dead. And thank you.
16: Yes. Yes.
1: And the thing finally
0: Everybody
1: dies.
0: Has a moment of silence and yeah. move on.
1: It was a great beacon. We will miss it.
0: We will miss it.
16: But let's hope we never see it again.
0: Right, right. All right, talk us through what your sequence of events is. You receive a beacon from NOAA, and then what?
16: And then what? So depending on where it is, we have an agreement with all 48 states in the lower 48, and that is our area of responsibility. Then, depending on where it is, each state designates a responsible agency for that state, and then we work with them to provide them the information that we have, and then also help them understand what resources they may need to provide to actually go and provide the assistance.
0: Well, and we think, we're from Pennsylvania, and while the flying is not particularly hazardous, the mountainous areas are so heavily treed that if you go down in those areas, you're very hard to spot.
16: It is. And that's why we rely upon our state and local partners, because they know that area and they understand the terrain and what's needed to get in there and provide that help.
0: So they get, okay, so that the type of response is up to them.
16: Exactly.
0: You're like, this is here, it's real, go figure it out.
16: Right, right. And then if they don't have a particular resource that they need, they can come back to us and ask us for a federal resource.
0: Like a helicopter search team.
16: A helicopter search team, a search dog team,
0: right.
16: Mounted teams, anything you can think of that the federal government has, we can reach out and ask them to help.
0: Guys on horseback? Seriously?
16: Seriously.
0: Okay, that was not one I was expecting. Do you guys stay active with that organization? You expect them to tell you something? We found it?
16: Yes, absolutely. Absolutely. We follow that case until it is resolved.
0: Okay.
1: So there's two-way communications between you guys and NOAA.
16: Yes. Between us and NOAA, between us and every state agency, we have to maintain those relationships to make sure that we provide the public service that we're expected to provide.
0: Now, the 406 beacons that have GPS built in, that's got to make your job so much easier.
16: So much easier. No, it's sort of taking that search out of search and rescue.
0: Yeah.
16: Yeah. Yeah.
0: It's right. I'm right here.
16: That's right.
1: Here's a dumb question. I'm not familiar with the 406 megahertz beacons at all. Mm-hmm. Is there any way after a hard landing that you can take a look at it and know that it's on when it shouldn't be?
16: No. Every beacon that we receive, every emergency signal we receive, we consider it distress until we reach out to the owner and determine it otherwise.
0: Even if you realize it's sitting on an airport, you still have to reach out?
16: Yes, still have to reach out.
0: Okay.
16: Because it could potentially be distress.
1: So I could have a hard landing, trip the beacon, and get a phone call from you people then?
16: Oh, it happens every day.
1: Okay.
16: Yes. Or you could have done some maintenance on your aircraft, tucked it away in your hangar, gone home, and then you'll get a phone call from us and says, oh, we have your beacon.
1: Oops.
16: No. Is it okay?
0: And the guy was like, yeah, I was waiting for you to call. I wondered how long it would take.
1: I could just see this, yes. Mr. Luter, we'd like to talk to you about your emergency beacon.
0: Yeah, spam call.
16: That happens, too. They think, who are you? And then, and click, they just hang up because they think we're trying to sell them something.
0: Yeah, right.
16: Nope.
0: So you have to preface it with something official sounding right off the bat.
16: Absolutely. Absolutely. And still, they sometimes don't believe it.
0: Yeah. It's 10 a.m. 10 p.m. Do you know where your beacon is?
1: Yeah.
0: That's a T-shirt for you, right?
16: That's right.
0: My goodness. How many people do you guys have in this response team? You said you're responsible for the lower 48.
16: We are.
0: So it's got to be more than one center.
16: There is only one center. It's the Rescue Coordination Center in Tyndall Air Force Base, Panama City, Florida. There are 38 of us. Most of them are enlisted active duty Air Forcemen. We also have officers. We are led by two lieutenant colonels, and then we also have four civilian employees that are the subject matter experts for search and rescue.
0: Oh, subject. You're the ones that have to go to the court cases.
16: Yes, exactly. We know where all the history is. All the bodies are buried.
0: I was going to use the word skeletons, but that doesn't sound very good at all.
17: Same thing.
16: Same thing, right.
0: Yeah.
16: Right.
0: Wow.
16: Yeah, there is another rescue coordination center in Alaska, but because they have such unique features in Alaska, they have their very own rescue coordination center. But they're our sister organization.
0: And I imagine they're pretty darn busy.
16: They are very busy.
0: And it's up there, it's frozen landfills.
16: Mm-hmm. It is frozen landfills.
17: And I'm assuming that Hawaii has the same thing.
16: Hawaii has the same thing. Their rescue coordination center is actually manned and run by the Coast Guard.
17: Okay. That would make sense.
0: Mm-hmm. They have a lot less real estate to cover, but it's all hazardous flying.
16: Right. That it is.
0: So it's busy.
16: It is very busy. We're all busy.
0: Now, you know, I remember when Steve Fawcett was lost, mm-hmm. I guess he didn't have a good beacon because they took forever to find him, to find the wreckage.
16: He didn't have a beacon at all.
0: Why would you do that? They're so cheap, especially out in the middle of... Yeah, I understand that. They're not that expensive.
17: Wait a minute. Steve Fawcett was... He was well-papered.
16: He was well-papered, but he did not have a beacon.
17: I'll be doggone.
16: Yeah. Yeah. It's just, that. You know, one, it's weight to your aircraft. It's additional thing you got to plug in and find where it goes. And, yeah you got to learn how to use it. So there's all kinds of reasons and excuses.
17: They're all cheesy excuses. It's a

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1: Data.
2: Just data.
1: Okay, that's fine. I mean, if it has a little screen, it says, we got you. Hamburgers are on the way.
2: Yeah.
1: That's good enough for me.
3: Yeah. Crashed in the woods, send beer.
1: Yeah, exactly. Make sure it's cold.
3: Yeah.
2: Yeah.
1: This time.
2: Cold beer and corn dogs on the way.
1: Yep. Oh, my God. That's going to be one of the pre-canned messages. Oh,
3: that's terrible. You're going to hear about this one.
1: The funny thing is she's already thought about it.
3: You know, I imagine they have interesting conversations about beacons at times, you know, the repeat customers.
2: Sometimes you just kind of scratch your head and think, what were they thinking?
1: Yeah, not again, right?
2: But yeah, yeah.
1: The one message I don't want to see on that little screen is the line of question marks.
3: Yeah.
1: Why? What do you mean?
2: Yeah, yeah.
1: Wow.
3: The only thing to be worse than that would be, we'd like to talk to you about your extended warranty on your beacon.
1: Yeah, no
2: oh my
1: kidding.
2: Gosh. Nope. You will never get that phone call from us. Absolutely not.
1: Well, I'm sure you've gotten phone calls where the guys argued with you about whether his beacon's been set off or not.
2: Yes. Yes, we do. Some people get a little persnickety about us calling, and they wonder why the government is calling them. Oh. And how did the government get their phone number? So a lot of our day-to-day conversations are education to help people understand, you know, how we fit into the search and rescue system.
3: Well, you know, do you have any kind of an outreach program where you can, you know, tell people about this?
2: Absolutely. We're here at EAA, and we also have a website. You can Google the AFRCC, and it'll come right up. Or we do inland search and rescue classes all over the country once a month, and that also helps us put our word out there, and then helps give some of the local SAR teams and incident commanders some search theory background and helps them give some tools in their tool belt.
1: Well, that's something, you know, I wouldn't even have thought about search theory.
3: We're communicating in hieroglyphics today.
1: With Michelle Thornton, U.S. Air Force?
3: Yeah, Air Force Rescue Coordination Center, yeah.
1: In other words, they got your back.
3: They do. They'll find
1: and
3: you
1: and
3: if
1: the
3: you
1: rest
3: get lost.
1: Of you, too.
3: Yeah.
1: All right. This is Digital Dave.
3: And I'm Fast Eddie, and we're lost here at EAA Radio.
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5: We're halfway through today's program. I'm Afterburner Al, along with...
6: Paul Prydecker is my name. Nice to see you, Al.
5: Yeah, I'm glad that you said that because I don't remember who you are. Are you supposed to be here?
6: I have that same problem myself.
5: Also, who's supposed to be here is Major Eric O'Connor with the Canadian Air Force. Welcome.
7: Hey, thanks very much for having me.
5: And you fly the Canadian version of the F-18, but you also fly general aviation aircraft.
7: Yes. I've been in the RCF for 30 years, basically in August, and I've flown helicopters for 10 years of that. And then I instructed on what you guys call the Texan in the U.S., and we have it called the Harvard 2. And then I started, I moved on to the F-18. So I've been on the F-18 for about 16 years, been teaching on the F-18. And somewhere around 2011, I was selected as the CF-18 demonstration pilot. So I did air shows all over North America. And that's when I started falling in love with general aviation. I went to Arlington Air Show. And
5: that's in Washington State for some people that don't know.
7: But yeah, it's a very, very small version of Oshkosh. But a friend of mine had invited me to sit in the backseat of his airplane to go down and see that show. And I'm like, oh, why would I do that? Why don't I take the F-18? So I took the F-18 down. And the runway is only like 5,100 feet. But in Canada, our minimum is 5,000. So I was like, okay, well, I'll go land there. And that's when I started my shopping process. And initially, I was looking for an RV4 and a Glasser until I sat in it. And I'm like, okay, this is a pretty tight quarter. Mm-hmm. And I know the F-18 is not big, but that was pretty tight. So anyway, fast forward back to 2011 when I was the demonstration pilot, my only weekend off of the entire air show season. I

0: sit in backseat by my buddy's F1 Rocket, and we go to the Arlington Air Show again. And at that point, that's where I purchased my airplane. Mm-hmm. And it gave me a love of flight I had lost. Not so much I don't like flying the F-18, but it becomes a job. You know, a lot of us that fly professionally, it doesn't matter if it's the airline or helicopters or the military, eventually it does become a little bit of a job. And then suddenly you go back to flying general aviation, and now it's like a tail dragger, so I'm using my feet again. It's, you know, hands-on aircraft, and yeah, the love of flight comes back again.
1: So for you, general aviation was the second half of your flying career.
0: Yeah, I mean, I obviously started with general aviation as far as getting the training and the basic training. But yeah, my military career spans 30 years. But going back to GA brought me back to the roots of flying. And you got to understand, sometimes in the military, when trying to do a very basic cross-country for proficiency, you got mountains of paperwork and you got authorizations level that go quite high. And when I take my F-1 Rocket, I only have one level of authorization. It's quick phone call to the wife and, hey, can I take the plane to go somewhere? And she says yes.
1: Well, Al and I both came out of an airline environment, and I recently retired. Al's still in the airline. And your comment about it becomes a job is true. There's an element of flying for the airlines that is predictable, reasonably so, but there's a lot of routine and certainly a lot of paperwork.
0: Yeah.
1: Certainly a lot of paperwork just to, you know, get your dispatch release and everything. And then to be in general aviation and to be like at EAA, it's good for the spirit.
0: Yeah, yeah. I'm not discounting the fact that those are still incredible jobs.
1: Absolutely.
0: But you do get into that routine. And so, I mean, after doing the air show season and going into GA, I found that there was a little bit of a disconnect. People are somewhat resistant to come and talk to a military pilot while on an airfield. So whenever I have an F-18 student with me, I'm going somewhere. I mean, I will make it my purpose. I will go and see the kid, you know, the young person that's flying a Cessna 172. I say, hey, can I check your airplane? And he looks at me like all surprised. But what I want to break that barrier down. And so I go and talk to the kid, or I remember going to Boise, Idaho. So we got 6-7 F-18s. The students are putting all the covers. And I see this gorgeous RV-10 taxiing right in front of us. So I go up to my students to take care of the airplane. I'm going to see this RV-10. And the guys are looking at me going, what are you doing? But I'm going to see this RV-10, and I'm looking at this gentleman that just shut down the engine. And I'm like, oh, that's a beautiful Dynon panel or Garmin panel, and I love this, you know, 530 or what. And he's looking
1: at me. He's probably surprised that you know that.
0: I know. Yeah. He's looking at me going like, what is this military pilot doing? He's like, aren't you flying the F-18? I go, yes, but I have an F-1 Rocket. And right away the barrier came down. He goes like, oh, he's one of us. So I really do go out of my way to reach out at the fence line if I see a kid that's there with his parents. Hey, come and check out the jet. But I also I use my social media. I got on Instagram, I have HOM49, Home49. And I've had young kids reaching out to me from across the world asking me, how do we become military pilots? And they discount their general aviation roots. And I'm like, hey, I'm loving it, and I'm doing it right now, and I'm flying the F-18. So,
2: and just remind everybody, your call sign is Home, and so that fits into your Instagram tag. Paul had mentioned to me that, or had mentioned in this conversation about the fact that we do a lot of airline flying, and it's very programmatic, but that's the way it's designed to be. But I know I've come into airports some Saturday mornings, and it's a sparkling day, and you're just like, you know what? I'd rather be in an F-1 Rocket or an RV or something like that. But when you're flying, doing a lot of your military flying, what are some of the things you do to transition yourself back, even if it's for a quick flight, so you know you're not going, you're going from high performance to maybe a little bit lower performance or some other considerations? How do you do that checklist to make sure you're giving it the same kind of effort?
0: Yeah, so when I bought the F-1 Rocket, I really bring the same military mentality of operating my aircraft. Everything in my aircraft is a flow. So when I use the jet, the F-18, everything is a check that goes from left console all the way to the right console going through the front. I do the exact same thing with the F-1 Rocket. It's a very simple aircraft when you think of it. The big thing in the F-1 rocket is, one is talking is a trigger versus the F-18 trigger is shooting. So you got to really watch that when you're trying to talk on the F-18, you're not trying to shoot someone.
1: So what I'm a big advocate of trying to adapt and develop standard operating procedures for general aviation. And military is one way to fly. Part 121 with the airlines is one way to fly. But they're not the only way to fly. And when you're in your general aviation aircraft, you can have the same level of reliability and performance by just having a set of standard operating procedures.
0: I created a Facebook page for F1 Rocket and Harman Rockets, and there's this great discussion going on and educational part of it. And there's a lot of people reaching out to me to learn how to fly the rocket or buy a rocket. And a lot of people don't have set of numbers. I've said, nope. I come into the pitch always at this speed. When I break downwind, I'm always this speed. My base leg, my final. And I fly my airplane by the numbers. And if I fly by the numbers, I know if I'm straying away from the ideal.
1: Well, and, you know, a lot of people, too, think, well, you know, it's a simple airplane. I don't really need, you know, SOPs. Everything's going well. It's a beautiful day. And what I would try to remind people is, developing a strong set of standard operating procedures is not to help you do things right when things are going right. It's to help you do things right when things are not going right.
0: 100% agree.
1: Yeah.
0: Yeah.
1: So,
0: but the simple things that we forget at times when you start flying the big airlines or head-up display, and it's the basic foundational attitude flying. You know, like when I'm teaching somebody to fly the rocket, I'm telling him to move the nose a certain location, and the airplane just takes off on its own. You know, because you tend to look too much on the inside, especially with all the glass cockpit that we have. It's a drool cup. Everybody's
1: it's
0: looking inside.
1: It's a distraction,
0: inside.
1: Isn't it? Yeah, it can be a distraction.
0: Yeah.
1: I often, people have often asked me what my favorite airplane is, and I usually say, well, it's whatever airplane I'm looking out the window of at the time, you know, because the view out the front's the same. But I'll ask you, F-18?
0: You know, like...
1: Rocket?
0: I mean, so I went to an air show in Oregon. And I land there. I met this amazing crowd of general aviationists. And this gentleman, you know, and I just started this great discussion. And he says, what's your favorite airplane? I said, well, I love the VTOL Bonanza. There's something romantic about that airplane for me. And he opens his hangar doors, and he's got this gorgeous VTOL Bonanza. He goes, well, I got another airplane. And my second choice was like, please don't tell me either you got a Carbon Cub EX. And he opens the door, and this Carbon Cub EX is there. And I'm just drooling now. Mm-hmm. And he asked me, he goes, well, do you want to go flying? So I went flying. And I first take off. He goes, do you have any tail dragger time? I go, oh, yeah, I got some. I take off, and I land, and beautiful landing. And he goes, okay, do that to me again. So I take off and land again. He goes, like, well, I'll be damned. He gets out of the airplane. He goes, I've never given my airplane to anybody else. And he gives me his Carbon Cub EX to go flying for half an hour.
1: Wow.
0: I could not remove the smile off my face for 2 days. It is such a raw airplane with the flaps and, you know, top left corner of the canopy. It's like, it's just incredible. And honestly, the best airplane is the one that you're currently flying.
1: That's what I think.
0: You have to enjoy what you have, because every one of them have their plus and minuses.
1: Absolutely. Absolutely. So, and there's such a – each one has its own personality, too. So.
0: Absolutely.
1: Yeah.
0: And they all have a challenge, but just enjoy what you're flying right now. It doesn't matter if it's an RV6 or if it's a Glass Air or if it's a Cub. I mean, every one of them has so much to offer, you know, for the general aviation.
2: Just quickly, tell American pilots, what are some places that we should fly to in Canada?
0: Well, if you got some sort of like a stall type aircraft, I would say go and see the Rocky Mountains west of Calgary. And that's basically, you know, when you think of the backcountry flying of USA by Idaho and Oregon and Washington, just continue up that valley and you're going to see so much. Other than that, though, if you like wine, Okanagan is absolutely amazing. Mm-hmm.
2: And I would say I actually took some clients up to Grand Prairie, Alberta, so just north of the of the Canadian Rockies there. Royal Canadian Air Force Major Eric O'Connor, home. Thank you for joining us.
0: Pleasure. Thanks for having me.
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4: I'm Fast Eddie.
5: I'm Digital Dave.
4: This is EAA Radio.
5: It is.
4: With us in the studio, you're going to like this. We happen to have Jonathan,
5: as soon as we find the name.
4: Jonathan Shannon. Yeah, I have it written down here
5: there
4: somewhere.
5: There it is.
4: From NOAA, we're going to be talking about hurricane hunters. I get the feeling you guys are going to have a really busy season this year.
5: You know, I don't know why they call them hunters. Those suckers are pretty easy to find.
6: That's true. That's true. Yes, we are going to have a very busy season this year. You know, the Climate Prediction Center said about 17 to 25 named storms we've only got to see so far. But
5: well, that's pretty amazing since we're pretty early in the summer.
6: Yep. And Hurricane Beryl really blew up on us. Earliest Category 5, earliest Category 4, and earliest Category 5 storm. So that was a some interesting flying for about 9 days.
5: Oh, take me along. I'd love to.
4: Well, now, what kind of aircraft do you typically bust these storms with? I know you use C-130s, but you got to have more than just C-130s.
6: Yeah, so the C-130s, the Air Force Reserve Hurricane Hunters fly those. We have a highly instrumented P-3 Orions, Kermit and Miss Piggy, but soon in about 2030, we're going to replace those with C-130s with new technology because they're going to be 50 years old. Starting next year, and you know, after flying into a lot of hurricanes, we're going to try and get some new parts and new systems going.
5: They haven't been stressed.
6: No, not at all.
5: Not at all. Yeah.
6: Yeah, and then the tag team up higher is our Gulfstream 4 Gonzo, which after 28 hurricane seasons is going to retire. So we're getting a brand new G550 that we hope to get in spring of 2025. That's going to have a lot new. New instruments on it.
5: Yeah, your instrumentation technology has improved radically, so.
6: Yeah.
4: Well, you know,
5: when you say up higher, what altitudes are they penetrating at?
6: So they're not necessarily penetrating. They're going, you know, over and above the storm, in front of it. They're looking more at the synoptic scale situation where the steering currents are in the upper atmosphere. So you may hear people on the news talk about dry air aloft or wind shear, you know, the different ridges that may push the storm and the fluid that is the atmosphere one way or another. So they're flying at about 41 to 45,000 feet, releasing those drop zones you have in front of you, basically weather balloons in reverse. And those are getting temperature, pressure, humidity, wind speed, and wind direction and radioing it back to the G4, soon to be G550, and the P3s.
5: I imagine now you're using GPS to track the horizontal travel of the sonde as it's dropping,
6: right,
5: and that's giving you your wind direction and speed.
6: Exactly, that's exactly right. So, part of the new technology we're also using are drones or uncrewed aircraft system that we release, basically a flying drop zone to help us solve that rapid intensification issue. So, Hurricane Otis off of Acapulco, Beryl also rapidly intensified. So these sensors will get down about 1,000 feet and below inside the storm and in the center of the storm. We'll take them there, release them, and let them fly where it's unsafe for us to fly. And
5: yeah,
6: they'll beam that all back to us.
5: I think the word fly is probably loose. They're probably just getting tossed all over the place.
6: Yeah. They will fall gracefully. Yes,
5: and get tumbling and doing all sorts of interesting things.
4: Well, that has to be interesting in all of itself because that's got to be done remotely. You know, I'm wondering, are they doing it FPV or
5: no,
4: is it?
5: No, I bet they're autonomous.
6: Yeah, so there is an operator on board the P3 that is sort of controlling it, but they are also working on different modules. So the sensor on the aircraft can sort of say, okay, well, I'm going to keep the high wind to my right, and then it'll just sort of spin around inside, right? Or it could say, dive into the eye wall, ride it back into the lower winds, and that's sort of some of the new technology and
5: now, those
6: interesting
5: are throwaway as well, right?
6: That's correct. So we have expendables on board, you know, sacrifice for science, and then dissolve in the ocean.
5: Well, that begs the question. Yes, you only fly those out over water. If it's
6: exactly.
5: Over land, you're not doing that.
6: That's right. That's right. So for our spring missions in the P3, we'll fly alongside Supercell Thunderstorm. So with the Twisters movie coming out, a lot of the NOAA's National Severe Storms Laboratory will support that mission about 5 or 10 miles off an advancing Supercell Thunderstorm front to really paint it with the Doppler radar we have. So we basically take weather stations to the weather.
5: Interesting. It says here in Wisconsin you do snow surveys?
6: That's right. So our other aircraft we have light aircraft, King Air 350 CER. We just got a brand new King Air 360 CER, and our Twin Otters. So they do fly to about 500 feet off the deck and sense the moisture that's either in the soil in the fall or the snow water equivalent. So how much water is in that snowpack as they're flying. And that's critical for like drought monitoring, river flow forecasting, and then spring flooding. So if you've got a big snowpack that's already there and you might get like a big rain event, that could cause massive flooding, or just figuring out how that trickle is going to melt.
5: Okay.
4: Now, you're talking about the G550s, right?
6: Mm-hmm.
4: What special modifications are done to the airplane for your particular job?
6: That's a great question. So we've had a lot of apertures being built inside them by Gulfstream. So we bought an aircraft and we said, hey, cut these holes in it.
5: Yeah, while you're at it.
6: Yeah. And then we're going to start instrumenting it with some of our sensors. So it's going to have a tail Doppler radar like Gonzo currently has. It's going to have the drop sons, but it's going to have a newer equipment in it to take advantage of the mini sond we have. So instead of doing it by hand, we can do an automatic sort of pepper the atmosphere with these sonds. So that's going to be really cool for our technicians.
4: What's the aircraft worth? What's the, how much?
5: $20.
6: Yeah, so we just ordered a second Gulfstream 550 for about $106 million.
4: Oh, cheap.
5: Those are mighty big numbers.
4: What the heck? You got to have a backup plane.
5: Get one, huh?
6: That's right. That's exactly right. We needed a backup to help us. Not only do we do hurricanes in the summer, we do a really important mission for the West Coast called Atmospheric Rivers Research. So these are basically fire hoses of moisture coming from the eastern tropical Pacific to the West Coast.
5: And they've been having a lot of those.
6: They have recently. So before they were in a big drought, you know, most of the early 2000s, and the water forecast managers managing the reservoirs had to empty it to a certain point, right? Well, we're helping them with this science say, okay, well, you don't necessarily need to empty that water, and we can help you predict how much you're going to get so they can save more of it for those drought years. It's pretty neat.
5: That's interesting.
4: You know, you talk about California, and the one thing that they're known for are the forest fires you guys have out there. Mm-hmm. Are you guys involved in surveying those as well?
6: Yeah. So our Twin Otter aircraft has been doing an air chemistry project looking at, with a LIDAR sticking out the side of it, looking at the wind's inflow and outflow, a day-night cycle, as well as how these fires, massive fires, are maybe building their own weather systems. So they can make these pyrocumulus clouds that can do lightning strikes near the fire, and that could trap like the fire team. So we're helping gather more information about that so the incident meteorologist on the ground from NOAA can help advise the firefighters even better.
5: That's interesting. I would not have, I mean, I've heard of the fire tornadoes,
6: mm-hmm.
5: but I didn't know about cumulus clouds and lightning and all that.
6: Yeah, we love science at NOAA, so
5: yeah.
6: It's really cool. We have a lot of opportunities with folks who like aviation, who like science. You can come visit us in International Federal Partnership booth in Hangar D, so we can talk about that. And we also have some of our greatest hits playing on the video screen, so you can see some of that fire weather or fly through a hurricane or some of our Arctic research as well.
5: Yeah, okay. It's cold.
4: Yeah.
5: Damn, it's cold.
4: Damn cold.
6: Well, we hope so, right?
5: Yeah. Well, they talk about it, the ice caps melting, so that's important to know.
6: Yep. We're monitoring that right now. Actually, we got a Twin Otter up there doing some research from the North Slope of Alaska, looking where the sea ice edge is and how that's changing and how it's affecting marine life there, too.
4: Now, I'm assuming the Twin Otter's got a good heating system on board.
5: I was going to say, the pilots, they know it's important, but they don't feel like it's that important. It's too cold.
6: Yeah, we got them in the survival suits and everything just in case. So they're flying about 1,000 feet, you know, in that area. So we've got to be safe.
4: Yep. Definitely.
5: It'd be safer to come home.
4: Yeah. The heck with this cold. We're going to do weather surveys in Florida.
6: That's right.
5: That's the major motto on the airplane's a giant coffee pot.
4: Yeah. Well, I was going to say, with the G550s, now you're flying over the storms. You're still going to get bumped around on them.
6: Oh, yeah. So we have a meteorologist on board that's looking at the nose radar. So it's, you know, a modified nose radar, not your business jet. We fly towards where the Aviation Weather Center says you should not fly.
5: Yeah, okay.
6: So we're working with Team NOAA. We have a good forecaster with us helping us pick our way through those areas, making sure we stay safe. And that's important to make sure we can collect the data where we need to safely.
5: Right, so there are limits.
6: Mm-hmm.
5: So there is actually weather you will not fly into.
6: That's right.
5: Okay, good, good. I can just see the pilot now. Well, the radar says it's beautiful over here, but we're going over here.
4: Yeah. What's up with that, you know? Well, I imagine it can cause quite a confusion. Now, do you take passengers? You know, ballast?
6: Yeah. So we do occasionally take folks like documentary producers, media, other folks like that, just to help us tell the story. Mm-hmm. Because, you know, the guy on the sunny beach saying there's a hurricane coming in 5 days is not as effective as seeing out the window an actual hurricane in our plane saying, hey, it's coming for you, and it's strengthening.
5: It's on its way.
6: Yeah.
4: And not to mention dropping all the instrumentation, too. You know, you see it, and now you get to know what's going on in it.
6: It's critical.
5: I want to know, is this new, this automated drop-son thing? So I imagine the guy's got a control panel, mm-hmm. and he's doing other things. And whenever it drops, does it go...
6: Yes. There's I don't know about the sound effects. There is sort of a sucking sound as the pressure differential goes, but we can look into that.
5: Yes. You know, notifications. So yeah. The guy doesn't have to pay attention to it. He knows it's working.
6: That's right.
4: You know, only you would come up with that.
5: Oh, yeah. Hey, audible clues are important.
4: Listen, you know, we could make hurricane hunting fun for you guys.
5: There you go.
6: Oh, we'll enjoy it.
5: Well, I want to thank you, Jonathan Shannon from NOAA, for joining us.
6: Yeah.
5: It's fascinating stuff. I'm Digital Dave.
4: And I'm Fast Eddie.
5: This is EAA Radio.
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7: Well, good morning, and it is day two of EIA AirVenture Oshkosh. We are glad to be here up on the stand from the Ron Scott Communication Center. First this morning, we are going to talk to one of the original Tuskegee Airmen, that is Lieutenant Colonel George Hardy. It is a pleasure to have you back on the stand this morning, sir.
8: I just enjoy being here.
7: How many years have you been coming to the show?
8: Oh, about 8-9 years, something like with McGee.
7: Yeah.
8: General McGee.
7: Yeah. Mm-hmm. So when you're here, you're all over the place, aren't you? You're at Kid Venture. You're doing presentations on the flight line and this radio show and all sorts of different places. Do you have time to actually see the show?
8: Well, it's not too easy to see the show because I'm always moving around someplace.
7: Right.
8: But it's enjoyable.
7: Good, good.
8: I get the excitement of the people here and how happy they are to see such a show.
7: Good. And one of your missions is to inspire the next generation of aviators. How do you do that with young people? How do you relate to them and help inspire them?
8: Well, I'm over at the Red Tail Squadron at Kids Venture, uh-huh. and we see a lot of kids over there. And when they come out from the show, we can talk to them and sign little pictures for them and good. Just give them encouragement
7: good.
8: And whatnot.
7: For those who don't know, tell us a little bit about the trailer and the film that's in there and what they see when they go to Kid Venture.
8: Well, the trailer is a Red Tail Squadron, part of the CAF, and it's a beautiful trailer. It's a movie theater.
7: Right.
8: It has three screens on one side, and it has seats for about 40 to 50 people inside, and they put on a good show. They tell the story of Tuskegee Airmen, but also about the Women's Army Service Fighters. Now, the Women's Army Service Pilots, they don't get enough credit for what they did. It was a fantastic group of people.
7: Yes, that the program has expanded over the years. The original trailer was just told the story of the Tuskegee Airmen, but now you've added the WASP story as well. Again, it's something that travels around the country to air shows just like this. Do you get to visit the trailer at other shows besides Oshkosh?
8: At some places, but not too many. Because they travel much more than I do.
7: Well, you're still getting around pretty well. And we're, you know, like I said, so pleased to have you here. Talk a little bit about your career in aviation. You started out at a very young age. You enlisted at age 17.
8: Well, the thing is that I didn't think about flying growing up. I just wanted to be an engineer. go to school. I graduated, finished high school in 42, and then I turned 17 in June of 42. So I had a year to wait to get into the service. But then in the spring of 43, they said if you're 17 and a high school graduate, you can take an exam. If you pass it, it's a real fast track to flying aircraft. That's when I decided to go in. With the Army on St. Patrick's Day in 1943. Ah. I took the test, passed it, and was sworn in as a private in the Army. And then they sent me home and said, as soon as you turn 18, you'll get orders for active duty, which happened in my birthday in June. And July, I reported active duty. July 1943, September 1944, I graduated from pilot training with my wings and a second lieutenant's bar. And
7: awesome.
8: That was it.
7: Where did you do your primary training?
8: When did I what?
7: Where was your primary training? Where were you located?
8: Well, I was went to Tuskegee. Afro-Americans, they went to Tuskegee. Tuskegee had the contract for primary flying. That's what they did. Schools would get those contracts. And Tuskegee, we lived on Tuskegee campus. We had 10 weeks of training at Tuskegee Army Airfield. Then we moved back to the campus for 10 weeks, where we went to class under Army control, but then after half a day we spent at Moton Field flying primary flying airplane.
7: Good. What were the airplanes that you flew in flight
8: training? PT-19, the wide landing gear. That was nice.
7: You liked it?
8: Yes, loved it. It was a low wing airplane.
7: Right. Mm-hmm. And then transitioned from that, did you go to the T-6 or something in between?
8: To the BT-13 for basic. We moved back to Tuskegee Army Airfield under White military instructors, and then 10 weeks of that, then 10 weeks in advanced training with the T-6, and then graduated in September 44.
7: All right. You're part of the class of 44, and, of course, you also transitioned into the P-51 Mustang.
8: Well, yes. Well, right after graduation, we went to P-40, and then went to the P-47 for combat training. And while I was in combat training at Waldorf, South Carolina, in December, I drove an automobile for the very first time. And then February, I went overseas and got to fly to 51 with the 99th Fighter Squadron.
7: Okay.
8: I was 19 then, still 19.
7: Oh, that's amazing. So it took until you were 19 before you drove a car?
8: That's right. I was 19 before I ever drove a car, My family never owned a car back in those days. No.
7: That's amazing that you're flying high-performance fighter aircraft before you ever drove a car.
8: That's right. P-47, I was flying that.
7: Yeah.
8: That was a great airplane in World War II.
7: Yeah, I know you didn't get to fly the 47 in combat, but you did fly the 51 in combat.
8: 51 in combat.
7: Right. What were some of the differences that you found between those two aircraft?
8: Well, the P-47 was a heavy airplane. And once you got altitude and got airspeed, then it was as good as any other airplane around. But the 51 was just a better airplane, I thought. It was more nimble and whatnot than the P-47. And I just love flying it. In fact, I've had that over 40,000 feet, the B-51.
7: Oh, my goodness.
8: It was just a beautiful airplane.
7: Tell us about the typical missions that you flew while you were deployed.
8: Well, we were in the 15th Air Force. Mm-hmm. And in, I guess, June of 44, they started flying. They were losing so many bombers, they put more fighters into the 15th Air Force. And I was with the 99th when, as part of that. We had escorted B-17s and B-24s up over Germany on their bombing missions to protect them from fighters. But by the time I got over there, the only fighters I saw in German were the 262s, but not too many of those.
7: The jet-powered Messerschmitt, yes. Mm-hmm. Some of those missions must have been pretty long, right?
8: Well, they were long missions, but the thing is the 51 could handle that because the 51 had an extra range. See? In fact, some of those short missions, when we got the bombers back to where it was safe, we had fuel, we would go back over Germany and strafe targets of opportunity on the ground.
7: How many missions did you fly?
8: I flew 21 missions before the war.
7: Right.
8: I got over there in March and April of 1945. I was still 19 years old.
7: Amazing story. With the P-51, how did you, and this is something I've just thought of and I've never asked a combat pilot before, but how'd you keep from getting bored on an 8 or 10 hour mission where all you're doing is just flying, with the bombers?
8: The thing is, you didn't have an autopilot in that thing, so you had to keep up. And I flew as a wingman, so you had to keep up with the fellow you're flying on. You stayed with him. If he attacked an airplane, you stayed behind him to protect him from someone getting on his tail. And that was our mission. So,
7: you were actually flying pretty tight formation then for most of the missions.
8: In fact, when you took off two airplanes at a time. Your leader and you on his wing, and you took off on the steel mat runways, Ramatelli Air Base.
7: Yeah.
8: But you got used to it.
7: That's amazing. That's absolutely amazing. Well, the war comes to a close, and where did your career take you after World War II?
8: Well, I went back to Tuskegee and stayed there as a senior instructor until it closed in 1946. Then I was transferred to Lockburn, where the 332nd and the Davis was. But then I got out in the end of November 1946 and went to NYU for a year.
7: And got your degree?
8: I went to NYU for a year, but in 47, the Air Force was created as a separate service. And so I got a letter asking me to return to active duty, which I did in June of 48.
7: And then remained active through the Korean conflict?
8: I retired in 71.
7: Right, yeah.
8: After that, see. So I had a full 28 and a half years of service.
7: So you flew in Korea and also in Vietnam.
8: I flew in Korea and Vietnam, but different types of airplanes. In Korea, I flew B-29s. I went into maintenance. I became a maintenance officer, electronic maintenance. I was assigned to a B-29 outfit on Guam. Then in 49, then the Korean War started in 1950, and we moved to Okinawa and started flying. I checked out in a B-29 too, and they put me on a combat crew.
7: Wow.
8: So I flew 45 combat missions in B-29.
7: Wow. So P-51 in World War II, transitioned to the B-29.
8: Yeah.
7: And then you flew the gunship in Vietnam?
8: In Vietnam, the gunship, the third type of airplane. So it, that was interesting. The gunship was a troop carrier airplane.
7: Right.
8: Eggshell fuselage would carry 42 paratroopers, whatnot. They made a gunship out of it.
7: Yeah.
8: And I had a lot of time in that airplane when I was in SAC as a maintenance officer. And that was back in the 50s.
7: Yeah.
8: But now in the 69, whatnot, they made this gunship. And they had to look for pilots to fly it, and my name came up. I was a lieutenant colonel.
7: Right.
8: And suddenly I hadn't flown for 7 years, see. But I had to go back into 119, then trained as a aircraft commander on a gunship at Lockburn.
7: Yeah.
8: At night, flying, picking up trucks and going through the firing circle with them, and then went to Vietnam in April 1970.
7: Wow. What an amazing career. Mm-hmm. And not only the military career, but now your continuing career inspiring young people. Where are some of the spots where people will be able to see you this week?
8: Well, I'll be over at the Red Tail Squadron over at the Kids Venture, and I've been with them for years over there, and it's nice talking to kids. Because a lot of them come in to see that show.
7: Right.
8: And then they come out and talk to us later.
7: Excellent, excellent. Well, we appreciate you being here. Any final thoughts before we wrap up today?
8: I'm just amazed at the organization that puts this thing on here. The number of people, when planes come in, there's always people out telling them where to go and where to park. And when I look at the cars and airplanes that are parked here, it takes a lot of planning to do that and caring people to do that, because the way they pack them in so close together, plus airplanes also. I've never seen so many airplanes in one place.
7: It is an amazing place to be, and we are so happy that that you're here.
8: And then thinking about it, how many come in the first day or so? You know, we left Sarasota and then went to Knoxville and waited because we had a landing time here. So we had to wait until we meet that landing time. Then we took off from Knoxville and came in.
7: It is quite a dance to get all these airplanes in and out and back home.
8: In and out, yes.
7: Well, Lieutenant Colonel, we appreciate you spending some time with us today. Look for him up at Kid Venture, which is behind the EAA Museum. And you'll be here throughout the week, and look forward to seeing you and hope you enjoy the rest of the show.
8: Well, I sure will. I've come here for years, and I've always enjoyed it.
7: All right. This is From the Stand, and you're listening to EAA Radio.
3: Were you in Oshkosh in 2022? Here's an interview from that year.
9: Another guest. Now, you know, what I like about what we're doing with the show is I hope people aren't getting whiplash, because the subject matter is really, we're changing we're shifting, you know?
10: Well, the good news is that that's kind of the norm on EAA radio. The subject matter is whiplashy by nature because, you know, we can't really program all the stuff about fuels the same hour of the same day. So it's, you know, it in the past, I'll just digress for just a second. In the past, the way we used to program EAA radio, and I'm talking about distant past, is we would send a person with an audio recorder to walk up and down the line and just ask people, so how'd you get here? What are you doing? And then they would bring the cassette back, take it from the recorder to the player, hit play, and that would be it. No editing, no nothing. So it's kind of random like that. We're just sort of honoring the past. I say we're honoring the past.
9: I like that. I like that. So who's our next guest?
10: Ken Kranz, who is a consultant in the drones and robotics practice of a business technology professional services company. I'm saying that to not name the name necessarily, so that you can go by your alter ego name if you want to. He advises the FAA as part of the FAA safety team, FAST team, and a number of special projects. And Ken's specialty, bear with me here, is the intersection of the following: innovating with drones, sharing that airspace, and the regulations that are intended to keep it all safe. That's an amazing spot to be in right now, and one that's really interesting to a lot of people.
11: Oh. Well, first of all, good morning, everyone.
10: Hi, Ken.
11: So, and it doesn't have to be a secret. The company I work for is Cognizant Technology Solutions.
10: Yeah.
11: They are a Fortune 200, very large multinational consulting company, and I head up their, you know, drone advisory group.
9: It's interesting to me how we are figuring out how to fly with unmanned vehicles. We're trying to figure out how to drive with them too, quite frankly. But regulation is critical, not just technology, to making it all work.
11: Yeah, you know, just picture if back in the Wright brothers' days or soon after that, you were trying to get planes up in the air, but there were regulations, right, that would kind of limit what they could do. Back then, the world was theirs. They could do what they want. They could barnstorm, right? But we don't have that world, and we can't afford to have that world with unmanned aircraft. We can't just launch them into the sky and hope for the best. So it's, you know, on the one hand, we don't want to hold back the technology, but at the same time, we do have to make sure we're good citizens in the NAS.
10: A simplistic question might be, well, who wins, the human-piloted aircraft or the remote-operated aircraft? But I don't think there's a simple answer to that, right?
11: No, there is a simple answer. The manned aircraft has to win. There are lives on board. So from that standpoint, that big picture standpoint, the manned aircraft has to have priority and has to win. But at the same time, the drone technology does have the promise to, in a way, to a certain extent, in a certain marketplace, get people out of danger. So we want them to succeed too, right? They just have to share the space.
9: For instance, crop dusting. Crop dusting has been a high-risk proposition since it was invented, correct?
11: Correct. Absolutely. And, you know, on the one hand, I'm not looking to put crop dusters out of business.
9: No.
11: But at the same time, it is a very dangerous operation and a very costly operation. And if you could do the same job with a drone and the drone crashes, yes, you lose a valuable piece of equipment. But you're kind of limited, you know, aside from the fact there's always people on the ground you could hurt with a lot of the missions we do, right? But whether you're, you know, protecting crop dusters or you're, you know, eliminating the need or at least reducing the number of tower climbs that you have to do a year, things like that, you know, that's a really good use case for drones.
9: Power line inspections.
11: Power line. We do a lot. We have quite a few customers. And we do a lot with helping to not just get the power line inspections done and keep people on the ground, but take it to the next step, which is, you know, people go up a power line and they look at the equipment, they look for rust and things like that, they look for things aligned. But we can do that digitally now by bringing these cameras up in the air, bringing other types of equipment up in the air. And then you also have that data, so you can remonetize that data. You might go out to look at equipment alignment on power lines, but then another group in the same company has to go out and do vegetation encroachment. Well, they can use that same data all over again.
10: Talking about power line inspection, how much of that is being done by UAS right now?
11: You know, I don't have a good number. Some of the power companies out there have really gotten into this big time, and they were leading the pack. And a lot of the smaller ones are just starting to get into it. And what we're trying to bring to the table, what Cognizant brings to the table, is not so much the flying of the drones, because that's an industry all of itself, but how do you manage this data? We are creating tons of data daily, whether it's the telephony business or power lines or right-of-way inspections. We generate tremendous amounts of data.
9: There was a question about data security, too, that came up over where was the data going, who got to see it,
11: and
9: who manufactured the drone.
11: Right.
9: Has that been clarified at this point?
11: To a certain extent, that was a little bit overblown, but it is certainly a concern. And to be honest, that's where Cognizant really comes in, right? We are not a drone company. Right? I tell that people all the time. You know, this is just one small part of what a $17 billion company does in a year. But we are all about data, protecting data, and making sure nobody else has access to it.
10: If you're just joining us, we're talking with Ken Kranz, who is a consultant with the drones and robotics practice of a technology firm, and advises the FAA on how to work towards a safe coexistence, I guess. Right? So let's talk about current events. You know, the regulatory environment and the advisory positions that different, you know, alphabet agencies and such are taking, that makes its way into the news every now and then. And sometimes it lacks context, and sometimes, you know, it's hard for reporters to be out of their, you know, area of familiarity. It's been hard for me to follow where we are right now, but what I think I heard in the last few weeks is that there was an advisory, potential advisory from an agency that implied that manned aircraft would always have to give way to a UAS, and that was, and I may have missed, you know, I may have missed it from there. What is the current status of the regulation and the advisory positions?
11: Okay. So from an advisory standpoint, as you might know, I'm a member of the drone advisory team for the FAA, dronesafetyteam.org, if you're ever looking for it. It's kind of modeled after CAST, which is the Commercial Aviation Safety Team. And the standing right now is that drones must always yield to a manned aircraft. And I don't see that changing. The question does come up, though, where if you say drones must operate below 1,000, right now it's 400 feet. Let's just say it's a, well, let's say it's a 400 feet, right? It's not true that aircraft don't operate in that range, right?
9: Well, granted, helicopters are there all day, right?
11: That's the thing, right? Helicopters are there. They're at 1,000 feet, typically 800 feet. So at a minimum, even if you say, well, they're always up at 800 to 1,000, there's not a lot of time in between. If something is going wrong, the time to react between 400 and 800 feet is not very much. So the Drone Advisory Committee had passed down, you know, they had their conclusions, and they gave it over to the drone safety team for how is this manned, unmanned interface, you know, can we comment on how that should be done? And so far, right now, the drone safety team has kind of pushed that back and said, you know what, that really actually does need to go to, like, academia. So somebody has, the biggest problem is that whole situational awareness, overloading pilots with too much information. Ultimately, there does have to be something. There has to be a way, something like a TCAS or something like that, that tell a pilot that, you know, a drone has gone where it shouldn't go and do something about it. But we don't know yet.
9: Yeah, and the other thing people talked about was the possibility of equipping drones with a system that would see and avoid anything that was in their path. Is that technology not ready for prime time?
11: No, it's there, and they're coming out with it. But, you know, I'm always thinking in terms, so I'm an engineer, right? So on the one hand, they need all of this ability, but things go wrong. Sensors go wrong. I mean, you don't have a pilot sitting there in the seat to say, shut off all the animation, I'm just going to fly the plane now. You don't have that. And so if a sensor goes wrong, you know, you could have the best see and avoid, but if it can't see, you have a flyaway.
10: If you were to put on your prognostication hat, how long will it take before this all settles out to the point where industry feels like they basically can do the things they need to do for viability?
11: Wow. you know, I can prognosticate. I'll absolutely be wrong. So
10: yeah.
11: It's hard to say, right? Yeah. But I think what we hope to see in the next couple of, within 2 years, and I mean, we've been saying this within 2 years, but that ability to do these beyond visual, line of flight mm-hmm. sites, to do like a whole right of way, to do like 1,000 kilometers in one shot, I think that's a right around the corner.
10: That's exciting.
11: Yeah.
9: It is. It is, because it speaks to the Jobys and the Black Flies, and there's a lot of products out there that want that and fantasize about having pilotless aircraft that actually have human beings on board or very important cargo,
11: right.
9: I suspect, will go first. But they need to be out of line of sight.
11: And think of the mission. Right now, we might fly a right-of-way for like a power line every couple of times a year, not because they don't need it any more than that. It's just because it's not practical to do it, you know, too much. But if you have low-cost UAVs that can fly long distance, you could be monitoring your power lines or your right-of-way weekly.
10: Right? Ken Kranz is a consultant in the drones and robotics practice of a tech firm and advises the FAA on such issues. Ken, thanks so much for your time today.
11: Oh, thank you for having me.
10: It's great to talk with you. You're listening to EAA Radio. Here's one first broadcast at AirVenture Oshkosh 2024.
7: Our next guest is Mark Schabel, who is the owner and president of Sonix Aircraft, located right here in the field at Whitman Regional Airport. Mark, glad to have you back, glad to have you and Sonix here again this year.
12: Yeah, thanks for having me, Steve. How could we not be here?
7: That's
12: right across the field. We could bring the kitchen sink.
7: You probably brought everything but the kitchen sink.
12: That's
7: from
12: right.
7: The other side of the field. First off, we got to talk about the new aircraft that you have, and so far it's Monday morning, so I'm not sure, but has traffic been good so far at the booth to see what you've got?
12: Several folks have told me we may win the Dead Grass Award.
7: All right.
12: So I hope so. It's been incredibly popular, and we're just really pleased to be able to show it off, and as we continue on the project to get this new airplane going.
7: Well, tell us about it.
12: So it's the Sonix High Wing.
7: Okay.
12: So it's our first model that is a high wing instead of a low wing. It is we designed it to have as large of a door as we possibly could so that you can get in and out of it really easily. It's got a little bit wider than a Sonix.
7: Mm-hmm.
12: It's 42 inches interior width. And a little bit more leg room and plenty of headroom. So people so far have responded really well to us. Two normal-sized people can sit in a side-by-side without brushing shoulders.
7: Okay.
12: So for Sonix, that's pretty impressive.
7: It definitely is. What was the rationale for going with High Wing?
12: You know, a lot of things. It was something that actually was proposed many years ago. And, you know, it made sense to us because it's... you know, you're either a high-wing person or a low-wing person. So, you know, it's easily half the market we haven't appealed to or haven't spoken to before. So, you know, that was a good reason. You know, you hear all these things about the aging pilot population. I mean, of course, we need to continue making new pilots. But some of us don't really feel like climbing up on a wing anymore. So we just wanted to be able to have something with that accessibility. We wanted to offer something with more utility. But we wanted to do it in the tradition, in the Sonix tradition, and in airplanes like the you know, the Whitman Tailwind. We wanted it to be, you know, fast and aerobatic, not necessarily a backcountry stole high wing. So that's not really part of the mission, although you could always put big tires on it if you wanted.
7: So what are you calling it?
12: It's just the high wing. Sonix
7: okay.
12: High wing. So high wing is all one word.
7: Okay.
12: So if we abbreviate it, it's Sonix High Wing Sierra Hotel. So hopefully,
7: okay.
12: Especially in the aerobatic, slightly clipped wing configuration where you take the longer fiberglass tips off, there'll be some people embracing that name and doing some fun stuff. It is the first airplane that we've built that it will be approved for aerobatic load
7: okay.
12: factors with two people on board
7: wow.
12: instead of just solo aerobatics.
7: Okay.
12: So we're really excited about that as well.
7: How long of a process was it to get this built?
12: Well, so the build, we started making parts probably in March, late March, and we scrambled. There were some late nights. We were here till midnight on Saturday night, just getting it to the point where, you know, the seats were done, the center section wing was skinned, although it is temporarily skinned. We'll open it back up after the show and get it looking like something so that people could really get a sense of what it is and try it on.
7: And how soon before you'll be doing flight testing?
12: Well, as soon as possible. So we know that people really, really want this airplane. We're in high gear on the project. I really want to fly before the snow does. But, you know, things don't always work out that way, especially in Wisconsin. So, you know, hopefully we'll either, you know, be starting flight testing this winter or in the spring.
7: Okay.
12: Time and weather willing.
7: Okay. And this will be a kit as well.
12: This will be a kit. Mm-hmm. It is designed to take advantage of the new Sport Pilot 2.0
7: yep.
12: Proposed regulations. And so it's 1,500 pounds gross at utility category. Again, two-person aerobatic, so it needs a little more gross weight, so it would be 1,230 pounds aerobatic. Mm-hmm. So we will be offering it as a kit. We're also exploring ELSA kits and eventually SLSA production for the airplane. So we're excited to go down that path and complement some of our other production efforts if we go there with the airplane.
7: Yep, Jack Pelton in a previous segment mentioned the ELSA rules, and that would seem for a company like Sonix to open up a whole new avenue of consumers.
12: Yeah, we've had ELSA available since the beginning of the rule, and this year I believe is an anniversary for the original LSA rule, 10 years. So, but it never was anything that we were too interested in because the feedback we have seen from builders of other ELSAs is that they were pigeonholed into specific avionics and engines and had to buy it through the kit manufacturer. But, you know, more and more, especially with, I'll say it, today's builder really wants something just as complete as possible. And let's face it, they want to shake the box and have an airplane fall out. So more and more motivation to explore the ELSA path.
7: How about the rest of the Sonix line? How are those airplanes doing?
12: Good, great. We've got a really enthusiastic fleet out there, and it's tried and true airplane design. So we've got, I think we just shipped our 50th jet kit this year, we hit another milestone of like 50 piston quick-build kits this year since we started the quick-build program. So things are going along well. And then, of course, we have our regular, I don't want to say slow build, but we call our complete airframe kit, where it's just the parts in the box, and, you know, those are still going out the door.
7: Well, very good. How many employees do you have these days?
12: So including my wife, who works part-time for me, we have 11 people.
7: Okay.
12: So we're small, and we like it that way. Keeps us lean and flexible. And, of course, again, we're based right here at Oshkosh, so you can come and take a factory tour if you want this week.
7: If someone wants a factory tour, how do they do that?
12: Just stop by our booth and sign up. It's 10 a.m. Tuesday through Saturday. And we'll give you a map. You can drive over there, or if you don't have any transportation, we do have limited space available to bring people over there and back after the tour.
7: All right. About how long is the tour?
12: About an hour.
7: Okay.
12: Yeah.
7: Good. What other things are maybe in the works or thinking about with the future of Sonix?
12: Lots of things. Nothing I'm willing to talk about right now.
7: Of course.
12: We are, of course, still working the two-seat jet project. And that's still very much a company priority, but I will say that the amount of feedback and demand that we've gotten to bring the high wing to market has caused us to swap places in R&D in terms of completing the high wing project, bringing that to market before we get the two-seat jet. But the two-place jet prototype is well along. Needs a bit of work yet. Needs a bit of tweaking, and we're hoping to have first flight of that prototype here. You know, within the next 12 months, I hope sincerely, we're excited to have that airplane flying as well.
7: Well, with 11 employees, how do you split the time between building the two-seat jet and taking care of customers?
12: Well, that's really the challenge,
7: balancing,
12: you know, especially because, you know, we have a production department where we assemble the quick build kits in-house. And for those not familiar, a quick build kit, we build the fuselage, we build the wings, we rig the wings to the fuselage, and we even have enough FAA points available to fit the canopy for you. So that takes a lot of staff time, and so it is difficult to split the time. And so a lot of it is my time, and I don't sleep, and a few others of us. So that's the challenge of bringing any product to market is, you know, serving the existing customer, which, of course, is the highest priority while we're building something new.
7: Overall, you've got a sonic's view of the home built community, but in a larger global view, what is your view of how home building is doing?
12: You know, you just can't dispute the numbers. Just look at the FAA registration numbers compared to the rest of GA. It's still an incredibly healthy sector of aviation. And I think the really encouraging thing that I've seen globally outside of aviation circles is today's younger generations just graduating high school, we're seeing more and more of them going the tech school and the trades route. And so we've got a generation, again, that is not afraid to get hands-on, which I think is really encouraging for the kit building industry. So now we just got to make pilots out of them.
7: There we go. That's the easy part, right?
12: Yeah, right.
7: Once you go flying, you want to do it even more, right?
12: That's right.

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1: Finished this year, and yeah, he's still around, and we talk regularly, and still very much a part of the Sonics family.
2: It must feel good to be able to build on that legacy.
1: Absolutely. Yeah. We're not starting from scratch.
2: Right.
1: We have something established, and obviously, I've been with the company for over 20 years.
2: Yes.
1: Now, so.
2: Yeah. Yeah. So you've been part of the growing up in the Sonics community. Right?
1: That's right.
2: Part of the culture.
1: Absolutely.
2: So. Speaking of airplane noise.
1: That's right.
2: And if, just before we wrap up, any thoughts on what you're looking forward to in this Air Venture 2024?
1: Well, it's I tell you, for me and my staff, it's a little bit of a rest because we've been working so hard to get to the show. And now I'm just really looking forward to talking to all the folks who are interested in our aircraft and having people try on the new prototype. Looks like we're set up for really great weather this year. So just hoping for everyone to have a wonderful, successful, safe, enjoyable fly-in.
2: All right. And we wish you luck on getting that Dead Grass Award.
1: We're working really hard at it.
2: For those who don't know, it's a fictional award, but there's always one or two aircraft that are introduced at Air Venture, and everybody goes to see them. And after all the tents and everything are gone, you can see the outline of the airplane and just dead grass all around it where everybody's
1: Looks
2: where
1: like
2: everybody's
1: a turkey
2: walking.
1: Carcass the day after Thanksgiving. The whole show does, really, at the end of the show when everybody leaves.
2: Yeah. Mark, thank you very much for joining us.
1: Of course, Steve.
2: Back to the booth, and good luck with the highway.
1: Yep, sounds good. And if you can't be here in Oshkosh and you're listening remotely, you can find us at sonicsaircraft.com.
2: Sounds good. Mark Schaible.
1: All right.
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2: Joining us now are some members of the Naples Youth Aviation Project. I'm going to have you introduce yourselves.
4: Hello, I'm Lewis Metis.
2: Okay.
5: I'm Garrison.
2: All right. Good to have you here. And you are part of this program. Tell us a little bit about the program itself, how it got started.
4: A number of years ago, I think it's about 4 or 5 at this point, and the EA chapter was gathering up people to build a Sling 2 aircraft, which was something I couldn't hear, I couldn't believe it the first time I heard it, right? You know, a bunch of children building up an airplane, what think of that? And we would slowly meet over the summer, making a whole bunch of build sessions where everyone could meet up, and it was really a great opportunity, I think.
2: Good. How long did it take to build the airplane?
4: It's taking around 4 years, I think. Two and some change. Yeah.
2: Okay. What for you? What was the favorite part of the build process?
4: I think it was the people a lot. Meeting so many people that were interested in the same things I was.
2: Yeah. And how many? Let's see. You got two of you, three, four. That are here this week.
6: Yes, sir. Yeah, we have 7 with us.
2: All right. But how many were involved with the project?
6: We had about 15 kids involved that went through the whole thing.
2: Good. And you're one of the pilots who flew from Naples to here, right?
6: Yes, sir.
2: How long did it take? How many stops?
6: So we picked up one of the mentors in Punta Gorda from Naples. So that took us about half an hour. Then it took us about 5 hours to get to Alabama. We stopped in Alabama. Then we got a fuel stop in Illinois. And then one last stop at one of our EAA chapters hangar in Monroe, Wisconsin. So it took us about 12 hours,
2: over a couple of days?
6: Yes, sir.
2: Okay. And with that, what is the sling, what's your cruise speed?
6: I'm sorry?
2: What's the cruise speed on that airplane?
6: We're getting lucky if we're getting 100 knots. You know, if we get a tailwind, we're having a good day.
2: There you go. So you get to see the countryside.
6: Yes, sir. Pretty boring, though. Well, real monotonous, you know, it's you're not going very fast, so it's a lot of looking outside, passing the time by.
2: For those who are not familiar with the aircraft, describe the sling itself.
6: So it's a two-seater, low-wing, experimental aircraft. It has a 912 IS Rotax engine in it. So, it's very fuel efficient. It's a great plane. It's very light on the controls. I love it. Best plane I could ever fly.
2: And which runway did you get to land on?
6: We landed on 3-6.
2: Oh, so yeah. you got the big runway.
6: Yes, sir. Yeah.
2: Right. So you did the whole arrival from Ripon and everything?
6: Yes, sir.
2: Okay.

0: I mean, I expected it to be chaotic, but it was far more chaotic than I could have ever expected.
1: When did you arrive?
0: We arrived Sunday morning.
1: Oh, okay. So were in the midst of all of the
0: We sure were.
1: Arrivals.
0: Yes, sir.
1: Okay. Any worries, or did you study the NOTAM before you got
0: here? We went over the NOTAMs a while, and so I wasn't really – I was just more excited than anything. You know, I had the jitters, but it wasn't really nervousness. It was just I'm excited to get this plane that we built, you know, into Oshkosh and, you know, unveil it. Like, this is our end goal. You know, this is the finish line, and we just wanted to cross it.
1: Excellent, excellent. And, of course, it was a perfect landing, right?
0: Perfect. Yeah, butter. Oh, easily.
1: No worries of all the people who are sitting in a flight line watching.
0: Yeah, exactly. Yeah, I hope not.
1: Good. How many hours of flight time do you have?
0: I have around 300 or so. Yes, sir. And in the sling, we have about 56.
1: Okay.
0: 57.
1: Yeah. And so what's the plan after this for the airplane and the group?
0: So our finished goal is we're gonna get the sling back into Naples. We're going to sell it, buy a new kit, which we already have waiting for us, and we're going to do the whole thing again with a new group. And then some of the kids that are in this group are going to be mentors for the next one.
1: Awesome.
0: So
1: awesome.
0: We're going to keep the chain going, hopefully.
1: Good. And you're joining us. Who's our next victim?
2: My name is Devin Wilson.
1: Okay. And what's your role, Ben, with the project?
2: I started the project when I was, I think, maybe 13 or 14. And once we started the project, I mean, it was a little shy. Everyone was shy. And I was definitely not expecting to build a real airplane because my parents kind of signed me up. I didn't know it was actually happening. But once I knew I was building a real airplane, I mean, I got very excited. And then everything just kind of went perfectly. And then we all started getting along. And, yeah, it took us about 4 years to build the airplane. And, yeah, it was really, really great. So,
1: what was the best part for you?
2: Best part for me, definitely getting along with each other, but also kind of learning how an airplane is made. I mean, like the riveting and the core teching. I mean, all those just little steps to build one big airplane definitely like changed my mindset about aviation and how planes are actually built. So I definitely felt like when I flew in a commercial airliner or if I flew in another airplane, I definitely felt like safer because I knew the steps that it took to build a, you know, an airplane.
1: Sure. What when you tell your friends what you're doing in your spare time, do they just look at you like you're from another planet?
2: Oh yeah, for sure. I mean, some people tell me they're like a paper airplane, right? Or like an RC airplane. But no, I'll show them the picture and then I'll show me standing next to it and they'll be like, oh wow, that's like a real airplane. I'm like, yeah,
1: exactly. Yeah. Does everyone in the group have their pilot certificate or people working on it?
2: Yeah, there was a couple that got their official license. I think there was about three of us that got our private, and one just passed their check ride recently, so four, and then a couple people passed their written recently, so it's been great, yeah.
1: Excellent. So not only building the airplane, but also training to fly the airplane.
2: Yeah. Yeah, that definitely sparked, you know, not only a mechanical building, you know, feeling, but also like, oh, I want to go fly now, you know?
1: Excellent, excellent. Devin, thank you for joining us. We're just kind of rotating the members of the club in and out here. And who's joining us now?
3: Hi, I'm Eden Leone.
1: Hi, Eden. So what's your role in this whole project?
3: I feel like everyone works together as a team, so we all have, like, equal roles. But, yeah, we've definitely all worked together building the plane, so it's been a really cool experience.
1: Good, good. And, obviously, aviation is kind of a guy-dominated field. How did you get hooked up with this group?
3: How I found out about the group is actually through Young Eagles.
1: Okay.
3: So my mom found out about the group through Joan and Bob, who are mentors, and she signed me up for it. So, yeah, that's
1: kind of how it works.
3: Yeah.
1: Had you thought about going into aviation before this?
3: Yeah, so I've actually wanted to be a pilot since, like, around the fourth grade.
1: Okay.
3: So, yeah, it's definitely been, like, a goal of mine.
1: Good. What was your inspiration?
3: In fourth grade, I did a project on Amelia Earhart for school, and that's how I found out I wanted to be a pilot, because I was like, that's pretty cool.
1: Good. Are you working on your license now?
3: Yeah, I am. So I'm studying for my written right now.
1: Okay.
3: So.
1: How's that going?
3: Good. Hopefully, I can be done with that by soon. And then, and then I can start my getting my hours and soloing. So
1: excellent, excellent. Well, good luck with that, and thank you for being here.
3: Yeah, thank you.
1: Who's our next guest?
4: My name is Anthony Leinbach.
1: Hey, Anthony. And again, how did you get involved? You wrapped up in this.
4: So I actually went with one of my friends to he was showing me the Young Eagles program.
1: Yeah.
4: And then that kind of sparked the interest right when I took off, because I didn't really know what I wanted to do right before then. But after that day that I went up, it kind of sparks. I don't know. Something woke up in me. I'm like, yeah, yes, this is what I need to do.
1: Excellent. The Sling aircraft, what kind of construction is it? Is it tube and fabric? Is there welding that goes in it, composites?
4: Yeah, so we put it together with the rivets, and okay, that's all aluminum outside.
1: Okay. Yes. All right. Fabric-covered control surfaces, or are those metal too?
4: Yes, those are fabric.
1: Okay. All right, so you got to learn the fabric covering and riveting?
4: Oh, yes. All right. A lot of different.
1: How many rivets did you buy?
4: Thousands. Lots. Yes.
1: Good. And what was there a favorite part of the process, that of the actual build process, that like?
4: Well, I really enjoyed meeting all these people who are also interested in the same career I am, and building this whole plane, the journey with everyone. That was a great experience too.
1: Awesome. And you, sir, our next guest.
5: Yes. My name is Keegan, and I'm one of the builders.
1: Yeah. Are you also one of the pilots?
5: I'm starting to. I passed my written in April.
1: Okay. So now you got to build up some flight time?
5: Yep.
1: All right. So with the Sling aircraft, is it have you flown that, this particular airplane?
5: Yeah, I have, but I don't fit in it very well.
1: I know. You and I are kind of the same shape. So. Mm-hmm. But so what are you training in other than the Sling? What other airplanes are you flying?
5: I haven't started training yet, but I'm hoping to train in a Cessna 172.
1: Oh. Perfect airplane. Is this your first time here at Oshkosh?
5: No, actually, me and most of the people here came 2 years ago.
1: Okay.
5: I never thought I'd be, in the announcer stand, though.
1: Well, good. Well, I think it's such a great story that you all came together with the help of the EAA chapter and put this group together, built an airplane. Obviously, you had support from Sling Aircraft itself, right?
5: Mm-hmm.
1: Yeah. And then to fly it here was just an awesome kind of thing. So are you enjoying the being with the airplane and telling everybody your stories?
5: Oh, yeah. I love telling everyone I meet that I built an airplane. That, you know, they kind of look at you like sideways, like you got three heads.
1: Yep.
5: And they're like, you built a paper airplane? No. I'm talking about a real one.
1: That's right.
5: Made out of metal.
1: Well, good. And where's the airplane, and where are you all located this week?
5: The airplane is it's in the sling
4: tent.
1: Oh, okay.
4: Yes.
1: And that's, and where is that on the field?
5: I'm not quite sure.
1: Probably in the home build area.
5: I think so. Okay. Yeah, home build. I couldn't think of that.
1: Yeah. So you'll all be there throughout the week and being with the airplane, and I'll bet your smiles are going to be big when everybody comes up and asks, you know, did you really build this?
4: Oh, yeah.
1: All right. Well, thank you all, everyone, for being a part of this. Really, really appreciate it. And welcome to Oshkosh. And again, congratulations on building the airplane, getting it here, and just bringing together this group of young aviators. And y'all keep it going, and good luck with your next project.
5: All right. Thank you very much.
1: Thank you. This is From the Stand on EAA Radio.
6: Here's an interview from 2024.
1: Joining us now, Cedric Gauthier from Pratt & Whitney, and glad to have you here.
7: Thank you very much, Steve. So is it a good way to start by saying, good morning, Oshkosh?
1: Yes, that's just absolutely good way to start.
7: It worked for Robin Williams 30 more years ago, yeah. So it's going to be good still. So.
1: It still is. Tell us a little bit about your background in aviation.
7: Well, I'm a mechanical engineer by trade. Began working in our test cells, trying to have fun testing the limits of our engines, and quickly moved into our customer service department and sales and marketing department, having a taste for the passion of that community that we see across all our product lines. So been at Pratt now for 24 years.
1: Oh, congratulations.
7: We'll be soon celebrating 25 years. So.
8: Yeah.
1: And no thought of retiring anytime soon, right?
7: Well, no, I have not won the lottery yet. And unless that happens, this community is too great to let it go. That's really the way I look at it.
1: So. I can tell from your enthusiasm that you are very passionate about what you're doing. Tell us a little bit about your day-to-day life at Pratt & Whitney.
7: So very fortunate. I lead a team of enthusiast engineers, I would say contract people, sales folks that deal with our customers around the world. My team manages relationship with the great OEMs, the mm-hmm. aircraft manufacturers that evolve in a general aviation segment, leads us around the world, leads us to understand the fabric of what this community is all about. And we get as well the chance to wear the customer hat inside mm-hmm. our company. So whenever customers speak to us and they need different specification on products or new services, it's our job to internally ensure that all our different departments they work towards that goal and we can deliver all the product and services that our customers demand. So it's very very inspiring job that we have to externally work with the customers, but internally as well make sure that everyone in our different departments have that passion as well.
1: Good. The PT6 E-Series is out. 500 of those have been produced so far. That is a very successful engine.
7: Very successful. 500 engines delivered. We've already surpassed 200,000 flight hours. You know, what's amazing is that the PT6 is a story of innovation. Mm-hmm. Last year at Oshkosh, and we were talking about the 60 years of the PT6, having flown over 500 million, yeah. That's B, not an M, it's yes. a B, billion hours. So we were extremely proud to work with some of our key clients, you know, namely Pilatus and Daher, mm-hmm. to introduce the E-Series about 5 years ago. It's a game changer in the way it brings in, I would say, from a sustainability point of view, double-digit improvement in fuel consumption, as well brings in a, I would say, a mission control and usage with the propeller and the engine control system that we have. Mm-hmm. Allows us as well to have a great data management proactive system that allows us sometimes before a customer even lands to detect some anomalies in the engine or to detect that there might be a need for some maintenance. And customers remain surprised when we reach out to them right after landing to say, look, maybe we should send one of our tech rep to visit you. There's something that we see from the data that we'd like to evaluate with you. So a game changer in the business.
1: How is that data relayed back to Pratt & Whitney?
7: So basically upon landing, that data is transmitted via either Wi-Fi or different satellite data transmission system. And we have some of our partners that receive that data. They link up with some of our program engineers that are based in Montreal. And the data is analyzed versus some model that allow us to detect if there's anything that falls outside the norm. And, you know, we look for trend. In aviation, you look for trend. And whenever you see that there's something that's still within the limits of tolerance, but something that's on its way to cause some problems on the road, it's very useful for our teams to have that data and basically to bring in this game-changing way of looking at things. So very proud of the introduction of that new engine.
1: Good. With everyone talking about AI, artificial intelligence, and especially in the data fields, do you see AI being able to play a role in helping to diagnose some of these things?
7: That's a very good question that we ourselves continue to explore. Okay. I think that the human factor in aviation... Right. Needs to remain on the forefront. For sure, the AI and the analytics tool allow us to scale. Because right. at the end of the day, our fleet, you know, we've delivered over 65,000 PT6 over those 6 years' history. There's probably close to 30,000 that remain in service with, you know, roughly 1,000 more going in the field every year. So the analytics and the AI allows us to continue to provide, I would say, the VIP service that the clientele requires.
1: Good, good. Textron Aviation put out its first cargo passenger combination Cessna Sky Courier, and that was just earlier this month.
7: Yeah, very proud to work with Textron on. It's a long history. You know, mm-hmm. you talk about the Sky Courier with our PT6-65SC. very proud to work with Textron on that new program. We're celebrating this year 60 years on a King Air. Mm-hmm. Again, many evolution on the platform as well as on the engine that have allowed that platform to remain extremely successful and continue to sell, you know, even more than what we all hope for. As well, celebrating on a single engine, 25 million flight hours on the Caravan. Again, an important milestone that we're very proud to celebrate with Textron.
1: And along with Textron, you also the Piper M700 that launched earlier this year in February.
7: Yeah, so that was a very exciting launch. PT6 powered again on the M700 Fury. We did a North American launch a bit more east from here at Sun and Fun, Florida, as well as a European launch at Aero Friedrichshafen following a couple of weeks after Sun and Fun. Very excited to work with Piper. And again, multi-decennial relationship with Piper that continues to yield new program, and we're very excited to continue those relationships.
1: Good. You mentioned Sun and Fun and Aero Friedrichshafen and some of the other shows. Do you get a chance to go to other air shows?
7: We do. In my previous job, I even evolved in a BizAv world, which is a very different community, and that led us to different shows as well. But really, I talked about that fabric of passion that exists in the aviation industry. It's very special in general aviation, but as well in all the communities that we evolve with. Having a chance to have those customers come in our booth, talk to us about the experience that they have. Often you see multi-generation. You'll see, you know, older gentlemen or women that have flown the product for more than 50 years, and you see their kids and their grandkids that are now learning to fly or to work on these products. It's truly inspiring to work in this community.
1: It definitely is. What are some of the things that are available at the Pratt & Whitney booth?
7: Well, there's a lot of secrets that we keep, so we want people to visit us in Hangar B. We have the classic hats, you know, those hats, and I see one of my colleagues wearing a new generation of PT6 hat or Eagle hat. Mm-hmm. We give everything that kids or grown-up kids would like to have, and I think this year we've replaced our typical Eagle Bear by an Eagle Moose. Being based in Montreal, Canada, we had to bring the moose over in Oshkosh. So.
1: Very good.
7: Yeah, so looking forward to see everyone visit us at Hangar B.
1: Hangar B, all right. And what's the booth number?
7: Oh, booth number is, I'm calling a friend here, 2102? No, I see it somewhere.
1: There it is.
7: Yeah, it is, 2102. Apologies for that. I just know, looking in the sky, you see the big Pratt & Whitney sign. So this is usually a good light to follow. But thank you very much for the question.
1: And King Air celebrating their 60th anniversary this year.
7: Exciting. You know, multi-platforms with evolution of the PT6 in 60 years, so think about it. Now the latest evolution of the King Air 360, a platform that's being used in, obviously, in VIP configuration, corporate utilization as well, but humanitarian. Different multi-mission securities and defense as well. So it's very, very eye-opening to see that the products that we make allow us to serve the community in different manner. And that speaks in volume to the, I would say, the quality of the products and services that we provide, where versatility is key often for businesses around the world in order to operate in a complex world that we have.
1: Pratt & Whitney, of course, has a very long and storied history, has been part of aviation almost since the beginning. But what does the future bring?
7: Future continues to bring evolution into products. There's a lot of focus in continuing to ensure that our products are as sustainable as they can be today. For example, I talked about the introduction of the E-Series with double-digit fuel consumption improvement. We also have today all our products are ready to operate on 50% SAF. So that's something that a lot of people do not know. But today, all our products are certified at 50% level.
1: Before you go on, please tell everyone who doesn't know what SAF means.
7: Well, SAF would be something that's a healthy lower footprint fuel. So it is a sustainable aviation fuel that exists today. And the industry is working towards 100% combination of that fuel. And we are, as well, ahead of the game. We have many of our platforms that have ran today on 100%. and we're waiting for the industry to converge on the exact definition of that recipe of fuel. So those are things that continue to keep us busy. Looking forward to continue to invest in technology and services as well. More and more, we need to talk about data proactivity so that the user experience remains world-class. So really, those are the areas of focus for us.
1: And plus, probably some other things that are secret and under wraps, right?
7: There always is. But, you know, when you talk about a company that that has innovation in its DNA, our engineers constantly work on new technology, and at the right time with our customer partners, when it's time to announce new programs, it's we're always there to ensure that that happens the best way possible.
1: Perfect timing.
7: Perfect timing. On that note, yes. I thank you very much for the invite today. It's always a great opportunity to be close to that great ecosystem that we have in general aviation.
1: It certainly is. Thank you, Cedric Cotier from Pratt & Whitney of Canada, and also thank you for helping sponsor some of the events that take place here.
7: It's a pleasure.
1: AirVenture Oshkosh.
7: Yep.
1: I'm Steve Buss, and that will wrap up today's edition of From the Stand. Tomorrow, author, aviator, and world traveler Aaron Miller will be here, along with Hoover from the Pilot Debrief series, Bomber Boys author and photographer John Slemp, and we will find out about the Air Corps Library with Esther Aubey. So that's all coming up tomorrow, 10 o'clock a.m. Central Time on From the Stand. I'm Steve Buss on EIA Radio.
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1: With us now is David Lighting, who is the manager of the Young Eagles program, among other things, with EIA, one of the staff members. And first of all, thank you, as we thank the volunteers, but we also have to thank the EIA staff for all your hard work and getting everything ready. So when all of us volunteers show up, we just go do our thing.
8: Well, I always tell everyone, Steve, I said, we just build the sandbox. Yep. The volunteers are the ones that play in the sandbox and make everything the way it's supposed to be. So it really is the volunteers, and this is done on the backs of volunteers. And
1: exactly.
8: We're just here to help where we can.
1: Yeah. The Young Eagles program has been going strong since 1992. Right out here at Show Center, the program kicked off. It is still going strong. 2.3 million Young Eagles flown so far.
8: Yeah.
1: How's the participation been this year so far?
8: It's been great, Steve. You know, a year ago we were up here talking about we were going into the 30th anniversary of the program, and we've been doing that for the past 12 months. And, you know, as of the end of last week, you know, we're always getting paperwork, as you know, we had about 400 pilots that met our goal of flying 30 Young Eagles between basically AirVenture and AirVenture.
1: Right.
8: Which has been really cool to see. And we've been doing extra incentives for chapters to have rallies, double Young Eagles credits. And we were just discussing before this that, you know, this spring in the early part of 2023 has been the busiest stretch for Young Eagles in over a decade. So it's really cool to see the pilots and the chapters getting behind the program like that.
1: And for those who don't know, David is, I guess, a legacy because you were a Young Eagle at one point and now you're running the program. How does that feel? How did that happen?
8: It's really cool, Steve. It was 2002. We were walking around the AirVenture grounds. I just turned 8 that year, and we knew, okay, I'm Young Eagles age. I don't come from an aviation family. And we roamed over to the Young Eagles building. And at that time, there was, you know, flights that were done throughout the week. And I got signed up, and I got to fly in a DC-3. That's when the show ended on a Monday.
1: Right.
8: So
1: yep.
8: It was the final Monday air show. I climbed aboard a DC-3, and we went and did orbits over Lake Winnebago, and that was my Young Eagles flight.
1: All right. Yeah, it was things were a little different air traffic-wise when we could do that. Do you remember who your pilot was?
8: I don't remember off the top of my head. No, I have photos. It's funny. Okay. Obviously, you know Michelle Coons very well.
1: Right.
8: She was when she retired a few years ago, she was going through some files, and she said, David, do you want any of these old archived photos? I don't really know what to do with them. And she started flipping through them, and there was a photo of me in front of the DC-3, and I said, Michelle, do you know who's in this picture? She goes, no, I don't. Do you know? I said, yeah, that's me. So that was kind of a very funny moment, and it makes it really special because, you know, for me, without EAA, without the program, I don't really know where I'd be in aviation. So it's really fun to be a part of it now on this side and see the impact that it has. And, you know, I enjoy almost working with the kids and the families, you know, more than our members because
1: right.
8: You really open their eyes to things. And they have so many questions, you know, because
1: sure.
8: it's such a new world. And I get a real real kick out of working with the families.
1: One of the things you mentioned just briefly was the Young Eagle Credits Program. Tell us a little bit about that and how those credits for flying Young Eagles help. In
8: yeah.
1: many different ways.
8: Yeah, so the Young Eagles Credit Program, you probably know the history a little bit better than I do. It used to be, you know, sponsored by a car company, and we're now at a point now where every Young Eagle flown is typically worth a $5 credit. And that credit goes back to the hosting EAA chapter. And right now, like I said, we're doing double credit. So it's been $10 for every Young Eagle flown. And that money goes back into the Young Eagles program for that chapter. So at the end of the year, let's say you flew 100 Young Eagles and you've earned $500 of Young Eagles credits. You can put that money towards anything to advance your chapter's Young Eagles program. One of the most common uses is they sponsor youth and send them over to the Air Academy Lodge here on the other side of the EAA grounds. Sometimes they'll buy volunteers shirts and hats and buttons and pins and giveaways for the kids. And it's a really nice way for us to incentivize all the work that they're doing and make sure that their programs are staying strong, or, you know, give some kids a really cool experience here at Air Academy.
1: Absolutely. And Air Academy continues, it predates the Young Eagles program and continues to go strong.
8: Yeah, it does. You know, I think we're coming up on 40 years of the Air Academy now. And it's pretty funny when you go look back at the photos of how it, you know, first started and really how far it's come. And obviously, James Ray and the Ray Foundation made a lot possible with the construction of that lodge over there. But that's something I never got to do. But we have a lot of chapter members that come into town throughout the year for different leadership sessions. And they stay over in that lodge. And they're like, man, I feel like this is summer camp for adults. And I'm like, I know, imagine how special that must be for the kids to just, you know, soak up all things aviation. Because, you know, as you know, growing up, there's not a lot of kids in your class that might be into aviation. You know, they're into sports, music, entertainment. So to take, you know, someone that's 14 years old and put them in an environment with people who have all the same interests that they have, I think is really special for the kids, because it's not something they get to do, you know, on a Saturday afternoon with their friends.
1: Exactly. And some of those friendships that are created during the Air Academy turn out to be lifelong friendships as they stay in touch and continue to grow that community.
8: Yeah, I think there's even a couple of married couples that came out of the Air Academy weekends.
1: And I think I saw on Facebook or social media post somewhere, we're looking at like a second generation, I think Mario Rosales.
8: Yep.
1: His kids are now, he was a Air Academy graduate. He was a counselor for a while, and now his kids are going to the Air Academy.
8: Yep.
1: So
8: yep.
1: It's awesome to see that just continue to circle around.
8: It is.
1: Yeah. Sean Tucker is still the program chair, and Jimmy Graham is his co-chair.
8: Yep. Both of them are still on board. Sean's roaming the ground somewhere right now. We've kind of been playing phone tag and getting him all situated, but you know, Sean's as great as ever to work with, and, you know, Jimmy's still on board, but just broke this morning. Jimmy's got some exciting news. So Jimmy was supposed to be here this week, but unfortunately, he was just signed by the New Orleans Saints, and he's going to be playing NFL football again. So that's great for Jimmy. We're really, really excited for him. He's really bummed not to be here. He had plans to bring his helicopter. Right. He was going to do Young Eagles flights, veterans flights, but we're going to push that back a year and, you know, let him, you know, keep living out his NFL dream.
1: Awesome. Very good. Yeah. I saw Sean just briefly. He was, as always, hair on fire and going 100 miles an hour.
8: Exactly.
1: with the Young Eagles program, again, when it started, it was just the ride, and yeah, it didn't have a whole lot developed behind it, but there is so much more to it now. So after the flight, what happens?
8: Yeah, we call it the Young Eagles flight plan now, because we want it to be more, like you said, than just that flight, because it's great. You know, I was just listening to the kids up here, and I think half of them at least mentioned, you know, I took a Young Eagles flight and it lit the spark. And, you know, they're lucky enough to be in that environment with the Naples program that, you know, they can really, you know, build upon that excitement. But, you know, not every youth is lucky enough to be in that environment. So we try to provide some resource, some documents, some programming for them to take advantage of. And through that Young Eagles flight plan, one of our partners is Sporties. So every single Young Eagle gets a free access code to the Sporties Learn to Fly course through age 19. As they're working through Sporties, they can even earn credit towards a free Discovery flight. And then once they finish Sporties and they pass the written successfully, EAA will reimburse that Young Eagle for the cost of the written. So, again, it's all these little small things that we can try to do, but that's actually one of the kind of goals and objectives over the next, you know, year and a half here at headquarters, is we want to make that an even more impactful flight plan experience. So we're going to try to see what we can do to make that even a little bit stronger. You know, we just added the new program, Aero Educate, which you can check out on the grounds at the Aero Educate Center. And there's a lot there for youth to do that's age-based, and, you know, trying to push them into that program as well.
1: Good. And there are also a number of scholarships that are available as well for flight training.
8: Yeah, there is. There's kind of two different, I call it EAA scholarship tracks. There's our general EAA scholarships, which, you know, any youth can apply for, and those are, they run through various cycles throughout the year, and you can just find those on EAA.org. But then our other scholarship programs, our Ray Aviation Scholarship Program, and that's all run directly through local EAA chapters. The money is granted to the chapters based on the chapter's merit. And then it's up to the chapter to find that scholar. And like I said, it's a $1.8 million program, $11,000 per kid. And we're just coming up on our 400th successful race scholar since 2019. And pretty much every single one of them is a former Young Eagle as well.
1: If someone would like more information on Young Eagles, the scholarship program, credits, all that stuff, where can they find that?
8: If they're on the grounds here, they can swing over to the EAA Blue Barn, which is on Knapp, right across from the Forums and Workshops area, kind of halfway between the Control Tower and Warbirds Fighter Town, right there on Knapp. Otherwise, online, just eaa.org/scholarships or youngeagles.org will take you right to the Young Eagles page, and you can kind of navigate from there. We've got a section for kids, a section for information for parents. And as always, they can always give us a call, shoot us an email, and we're more than happy to help.
1: Excellent. Well, we've been talking about the Young Eagles program, the things that have been follow-ons after that, but let's go back to your experience. After you were a Young Eagle, where did your aviation path take you?
8: Yeah, you know, I was, again, I grew up 2 hours south here, Kenosha, Wisconsin, so Air Venture was always my my way to engage in aviation. I didn't come from an aviation family, so again, EAA kind of kept me tied in, and while I was here, I learned about the fact that you go to school for aviation. I always thought airplanes were just things people like played with. I didn't know you could make a career out of aviation. So learned of the University of North Dakota up in Grand Forks, and it's the only school I applied to. I went up there and got a degree in aviation management, and while I was there, I got highly involved in the EAA chapter that was in town. That was the first chapter I was involved in. I was the Young Eagles coordinator, then the president, and through that, I got to know the folks on staff here. And that ultimately led to a job right out of college, and I've, you know, kind of been living the dream ever since.
1: And you got your pilot's license, obviously.
8: Yep.
1: What do you fly?
8: So we're lucky enough to have a great flying club on the field here, RV-12, RV-6A, 172, and we just got a Satabri in the club as well. So a really diverse club and an airplane, and you can just, you know, any mission you want to do, you got an airplane for, pretty much.
1: Excellent. And a little racing in your recent past?
8: Yeah, a little bit. So those that know me know I'm a massive fan of IndyCar racing. And this past May, I was lucky enough to take a two-seater ride at the Indianapolis Motor Speedway. And we got up to about 185 miles an hour. And it as much as I love aviation and I've done a lot of cool things in aviation, this one, it cracked the top. I was like, this is like nothing I've ever experienced before, and it was pretty cool.
1: Excellent. David, just a moment or two, any final thoughts?
8: I just want to say I hope everyone's enjoying the week. This is, you know, as crazy as it is for the volunteers and the staff, it's still such a rewarding week, and as tired as we are at the end, it's recharges our aviation batteries. So I just, if there's anything our staff can do to improve someone's visit, stop us, flag us down, and we'll see what we can do to help you.
1: Sounds good. David Lighting, who's in charge of the Young Eagles program. 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
6: Here's one from Air Venture Oshkosh 2024.
9: Welcome to the very first edition of Course Correction. I'm Fareed Gio. What a sterling morning it is. The first day of AirVenture 2024. In this hour, we're going to focus on pilot mental health. We'll be talking to folks trying to change the system through congressional and administrative advocacy. We'll find out what services may be out there for pilots and talk to a brand new success story. Plus, we'll take a mental health break and talk to a board game designer that likely formulated their game after hours of moving pieces around the radar scope. We're so glad you're with us. When a pilot experiences a deferral or denial of their medical certificate, it can be a long, slow, expensive process to regain approval. Many professional pilots, especially at the airlines, have services and staff, AMEs, to help shepherd their cases through the approval process, including sometimes legal services. For the typical general aviation pilot, they are often on their own in both time, resources, expertise, money. Now, there is a group of folks hoping to help by offering pro bono legal services for those dealing with FAA medical issues. Joining me now is Gabe Breakstone, Development Director for AeroMed Legal. Welcome.
10: Thank you, Fareed. Good morning, Oshkosh. It's awesome to be here.
9: You got an escort. They got a couple jets doing some passes. You may hear a little rumbling in the background. Sometimes that really carries through, other times it doesn't. But, you know, it's heralding your arrival.
10: Yeah, appreciate it.
9: It's first time for you?
10: Yeah, first time at Oshkosh.
9: Welcome. We met
10: Thank you.
9: A few months ago at a at a congressional sort of a effort that we'll be talking about in the our next segment. But it's nice to see you here.
10: Yeah, you as well. I'm really glad to be here. Thank you.
9: What percentage of pilots need legal services as it relates to their medical?
10: I'd say that I would almost say 100% of pilots need legal services. We're really willing to offer services to anyone that needs support in any capacity. And the reason why I say 100% is because really, I'm sure at some point in their career, a pilot has said, I wonder blank. They've wondered about a question that maybe they want to know from a professional what the FAA thinks of it or what they should do. So I would bet there's I don't have an exact number for you, but I bet it's an incredibly high number of pilots out there that could use our services.
9: What form does this What form does this take? I mean, is it purely legal, or do you kind of offer a host of comprehensive services in that case?
10: Yeah, Aeromed Legal is effectively we're a 501c3 nonprofit, and we're operating as a pro bono legal clinic, legal aid clinic. So we're really dedicated to providing certification support to pilots and aviation professionals as a whole. So not just pilots, but if air traffic controllers need us and other aviation professionals, we can assist them along their path as well. Ultimately, we believe as a whole that the cost of these essential services shouldn't ever be a barrier for one to achieve their aviation goals.
9: And so what are some of the, I'd say typical, but people are coming to you, have they had a deferral, or they're concerned that maybe they're about to have a deferral, or is it all over the place?
10: Yeah, it's really all over the place. There's no one-size-fits-all hat, if you will, for all the situations. I would say that the biggest thing that we're trying to get at is, especially for people that are entering the pipeline and entering pilot training that don't have the support of airline unions, really trying to help them if they're going to go through the certification process, making sure that all their ducks are in a row so that they have everything that they need to be successful when they enter the process, which can be really, really overbearing, or you can get deferred if you don't necessarily know what you're doing. So we have lawyers, aviation professionals, mental health staff that can provide guidance to the individual seeking certification so that maybe they don't run into extreme issues or the deferral process down the line. We may be able to avoid it by getting their ducks in the row in the first place.
9: I suppose there's a little bit of therapy going on in the services you offer.
10: Yeah, I think.
9: Because everything's such a personal process.
10: Yeah. It's definitely, I would say that we're not actually providing like therapy, but there's definitely that aspect of working with the individual and kind of coaching them to make sure that they have what they need to be successful. I mean, as a whole, like I mentioned, it's our mission to ensure that all those aviation professionals receive the support that they need to navigate the system, which is incredibly complex and some would say punitive.
9: Talk to me a little bit about some of the people on your board. It's kind of impressive. It's not just like you have lawyers. You have doctors and other professionals that it's kind of a nice advisory board that you have there, the people I've seen on.
10: Yeah, absolutely. So we have we're made up of a great group. So I myself, I'm a CFI, a double I. I'm kind of in the pipeline right now and can kind of speak to that. I also act as our development director. Mm-hmm. So kind of running our campus engagement programs, which we're just getting off the ground. We have Brendan Keegan, who's a pilot for a major U.S. airline. He's also a lawyer, so he's our legal director. We have Rick Mahoney. Rick has extensive experience with the HIMSS program and is also a pilot for a major U.S. airline. We have Dr. Andy Reitz and Nathan Mackey, Captain Nathan Mackey as well, who's both of them are pilots as well. And each one of them, Nate kind of acts as our organizational director, and Andy works on the medical side. And we all kind of form this like team from a diverse background to make sure that people get the support that they need.
9: You're listening to EAA Radio. I'm speaking with Gabe Breakstone, who is the development director for Aeromed Legal, and he's also a flight instructor, and he's got dreams of his own. Where are you headed with your career?
10: Yeah, I'd like to end up at one of the 121 carriers eventually, but it's just about working to get there right now, just working on my hours, flight instructing, and flying to get there.
9: You're quite a motivated individual because I would say that someone generally as young as you also getting so heavily involved in some of these issues, it's pretty amazing, and I think that you're going to have a lot of great success. What is the process the FAA has been for? What is the process for FAA reconsidering a deferral or a denial thing? And what have you learned about the process that might improve people's success in maybe getting that reversal?
10: Yeah, the process, I'll tell you as a whole, just to kind of generalize, mm-hmm. because every case is different. It differs slightly, and I don't want to specifically speak to one style of case over the other, especially since we try and be more proactive instead of reactive in what we do to help people be successful from the beginning. I would say that the process as a whole is individualized based off of the specific case, and it's really, I guess it's important because the individual case differs from person to person. Just because someone had a struggle with mental health and another person went through talk therapy in two different situations doesn't mean that it's necessarily identical as to how the FAA is going to respond when it comes to the deferral process. The other thing that we will talk about at AeroMed Legal is like pilot deviation. Sometimes it's as simple as someone receiving a pilot deviation, and we can aid them through that process as well if it's something that's more severe.
9: What is the gateway process? Someone pulls up aeromedlegal.org.
10: Yep.
9: And they need some assistance. What is the first step for them?
10: Yeah, absolutely. So there's two major ways to contact us. So we actually have a toll-free number. So any aviator out there can call a toll-free number, which is 1-866-4-FLYMED. So it's 1-866-4-FLYMED. Or they can email us at help@aeromedlegal.org. We have case officers that are on call 24/7 that will receive the call or look at the email. And then they'll basically complete an intake process to basically task that individual to whether it's one of our lawyers or medical professionals to get them support that they need immediately. And we have that phone line and email address are monitored 24 hours a day, 7 days a week at all times so that we get back to people immediately.
9: Generally, what is the value of this type of help that you're offering pro bono, which is free, basically?
10: Yeah, absolutely. So first I'll say that there are other legal resources out there. There's no one that does what we do. So specifically medical certification support and pilot deferrals, that kind of thing. The value is that the cost that I mentioned is not a barrier. People don't have to worry about spending thousands and thousands and thousands of dollars to get their medical situation looked at or their certificate loss of certificate situation looked at. They get access to professionals immediately that we're able to provide. With that, like you mentioned, our services are pro bono, so that works for the individual.
9: So that leads us to how are these services sustained?
10: Yeah, absolutely. So super, super important. Ultimately, we rely solely on donations from individuals. It's great for us to get people involved, but to fund our operations, which consists of a multitude of things, but administrative fees, neuropsychological exams, working with the individuals, there's a large cost to the legality of these things. We rely on donations. We're a registered 501c3 nonprofit. They're tax deductible. If people are interested in making a donation, this week, if they text Oshkosh to 53555, they can get a link to AeroMed Legal and engage with us. And if they ever need our support, we're there for them.
9: That is excellent. What anything else that we haven't really covered that you'd like to speak about?
10: Yeah, I mean, I think people like to make this a really complex issue. Really what it is if it's things as simple as someone thinking like, I'm a pilot and I'm going through some stuff, can I go to therapy? Or I'm having stomach pain, can I go to the hospital? Or will I lose my medical? These are things that airmen think about. Really, it's as simple as picking up the phone and calling us at 1-866-4-FLYMED or sending us an email at help@aeromedlegal. We're a legal organization, so it's confidential. It's not reported to the FAA. We have attorney-client privilege that we operate under, so it's just between us, and we can answer your questions. It's really as simple as that, and we're here for people that need us.
9: Gabe, thanks very much for joining us.
10: Absolutely. Thank you, Fareed.
9: Gabe Breakstone is the Development Director for AeroMed Legal. Coming up next, advocating for FAA medical mental health reform through the Pilot Mental Health Campaign. This is EAA Radio.
6: Here's an interview from 2023.
1: Joining us now is Tom Culbert, and Tom is an author of a book that I found absolutely fascinating. It was a piece of history I knew nothing about, and it was wonderful to discover it. Tom, welcome to the show.
11: Well, thank you very much. It's great to be here.
1: The book you wrote was Pan Africa, and it is the story of Pan American Airlines and their service to this country and other countries early in World War II. Tell us a little bit about that.
11: Yeah, so in early or mid-1941 now, the European theater was at war.
1: Right.
11: And Juan Tripp was the president of Pan American Airways, and he was invited to a dinner in London where he talked about Pan Am experiences in the Pacific with long-range aviation and the logistics requirements to operate an airline. Well, right after the dinner, he gets a call from 10 Downing Street, and Juan Tripp goes for another dinner with Winston Churchill. And Winston Churchill is pumping him for information about how could an airline like Pan Am assist the RAF in Africa. And what the RAF was running into was that the now that France had fallen and the Mediterranean was not a safe way of travel, the British were actually moving their airplanes down by crate to their West African colonies, reassembling them and moving them across the desert up to Cairo. And they weren't very successful at it. And so Juan Tripp told them, well, we could help you out. And within a matter of weeks, he had a contract from the British government, the U.S. government, and Pan Am to supply or to create an effective air route across Central Africa to Cairo, and his people, all civilians now, would help to fly British warplanes across Africa to Cairo because the Suez Canal was being threatened and the Germans were coming, the Axis powers were coming across North Africa with Rommel, and they needed help. And that was the genesis of this thing. So in August of 1941, the contract was signed, and by September, people and equipment started moving by air and by ship to Africa.
1: And the amazing part of that is that the contract was signed before the United States entered the war. How did that actually happen without without violating some sort of treaty or something?
11: Well, I think you've heard of the Neutrality Act, right?
1: Right.
11: And
1: yeah.
11: And the U.S. was a neutral country.
1: Yeah.
11: And FDR, you know, was able to split hairs and redot the I's and whatever, and the contracts were signed for the U.S. to provide assistance to the RAF in Africa.
1: It's amazing. Now, when Juan Tripp took over this contract, he had obviously thought long, maybe not long and hard, but he had thought hard about it. But logistically, being able to start moving things, when you think about it, he had to create not only the route, but also all the intermediate stops and support.
11: Well, that's what's so interesting about this. And my aviation experience in Africa was I was a military attaché for 5 years, and I had a C-12. And I was landing at these airports in Central Africa and asking the question, how did this airport get here? Why is it here? And as I looked into it more closely, it was a Pan Am effort. And so Pan Am headquarters was in New York City, and they sent people out from that headquarters to purchase everything that they would need to operate in Africa. So we're talking about plywood. We're talking about bulldozers. We're talking about weather equipment, communications, cooks, everything. And they put these things on cargo ships and on some Boeing 314s, the large flying boats were used to transport men and equipment across the South Atlantic to get out to West Africa.
1: And looking at the routes between the Atlantic and the Pacific, that was actually, for Pan Am, the Atlantic route was really a short haul compared to going the other way.
11: Basically, yeah. But the rustic airfields that they had to upgrade and stuff like that were just incredible. So, you know, Yankee ingenuity played a huge role in this, and of course, every one of the sites would have a mascot. You know, some would have monkeys, some would have giraffes, and some of them actually had small lions that they would use as a mascot for the different routes. But The interesting thing is that they operated this thing, and they really supported the war effort in for the Brits, and then Pearl Harbor hits.
1: Right.
11: So the men in that served in Africa didn't know about Pearl Harbor until a couple of days after it took place.
1: Right.
11: And yet they're still civilians. They're still operating in a war zone. The U.S. is now at war. What do they do? You know, well, they all stayed on. And as a matter of fact, they were called upon to do more. And six of their airplanes, these were DC-3s now that they were flying in part of the support package, six of them went to China and flew operationally out of Dinjan, India, to support Chenault and the Flying Tigers. They were doing fuel and ammunition to General Chenault in, as the Japanese were advancing up Burma. And so they were really in the war zone. And the book that, I've authored has photographs of these operations. And one of the Pan Am DC-3s got hit on a Japanese bombing raid while it was on the ground, and they were able to repair it and fly it out within a matter of a couple of days. You know, again, the Yankee ingenuity thing just plays a big role there.
1: Absolutely.
11: And the, one other thing about the – so in April of 1942 now, they're flying to China to help General Chenault. And something else happened in April of 1942. What was it?
1: Doolittle Raid.
11: The Doolittle Raid, absolutely. And as it, I often was asking the question, well, if Jimmy Doolittle raided Tokyo in April of 42, how did he get to Washington, D.C. to receive the Congressional Medal of Honor? Well, guess what? They were flying, his men and the survivors flew across Central Africa on DC-3s, flown by the Pan Am crews, and got to West Africa, did the Boeing 314. And I was able to authenticate that one time. I'm in the EAA Speakers Bureau, so I go out and I talk about this subject quite often. And I was in Missoula, Montana, and an elderly gentleman came to the presentation. Turns out it was David Thatcher. And yep. David Thatcher at that time was the second remaining alive Doolittle Raider.
1: Right.
11: And so he was sitting there in the presentation, and when I got to this part about China, and I said, I went over to him, I said, now, David, how did you get from China back to the United States? And he confirmed the fact that they came across on the DC-3s across Central Africa.
1: Amazing.
11: So it was really great.
1: Tom Culbert is our guest, and he's written the book Pan-Africa, 1941. Now, we don't hear a lot about the story of Pan Am in the history books. It's not something that's really widely known.
11: Well, I can tell you why.
1: Please do.
11: So Pan Am initiated and operated this route for 15 months. And then the Army Air Corps, now we're at war, the Army Air Corps ginned up enough men and equipment, and they wanted to take it over. And, in fact, they did. They canceled the contracts in Pan Am. Was no longer in charge of this. So the Army ran that route throughout the remainder of the war. And then when the war was ended, guess who wrote the history?
1: Exactly.
11: So the Army Air Corps wrote the history, and I was reading one of their green books, and they mentioned that they were taking over the route from a civilian company, period. Yeah. That's all. I mean, that's they didn't mention Pan Am at all. So the history was lost, but and when I retired from the Air Force, I was able to meet a group of alumni of this operation, mm-hmm. and they wanted their story told. And I said, well, okay, if you provide the materials, I'll write the book. And that's exactly what they did. So the book itself is full of individual photographs that were never published before, and it was just a great experience. These guys were wonderful to work with, and it was a great experience. It
1: certainly was. And the book is now in, you have several printings now.
11: Yeah, well, this is the fourth printing, yep. And we have books available. I'm actually going to be over at the Embry-Riddle tent over here at booth 49 this tomorrow afternoon from 2 to 4.
1: Okay.
11: If anybody would like to come over and talk some more about this, I'd be happy to do that. And then in October, I'm going to be up in Superior, Wisconsin, at the Richard Bong Veterans Center. I think it's October 12th,
1: okay.
11: And I'll be giving a talk up there too. So if anybody's up in northern Wisconsin, it shouldn't be too cold up there. That's this time of year.
1: Well, it might snow, but no, it'd be a pretty time of year.
11: Yeah, it's a great time. So I'm looking forward to that. as I mentioned, I'm in the EAA Speakers Bureau.
12: Yep.
11: And so I go out and I do talk to EAA chapters all over the United States, and we love to chit-chat, and I get to go to an airport and smell aviation fuel again, and it's really great.
1: Good. Any plans to write another book on maybe follow-up to this or a different subject?
11: There are a couple of offshoots from this that I've already authored, and I did an expose of the China operation, and it was published in a British aviation magazine. And then I'm also looking at some Wendell Willkie issues, the fellow who flew around the world in 1942. And he was a real favorite of the British. And so I was real happy to continue looking into that. And I hope to publish that someday, too.
1: Excellent. Tom, thank you for joining us. Tom Culbert, author of Pan Africa 1941, the story of Pan American Airlines in the early days of World War II. It's a fascinating book and some, like you said, some great pictures in there that you've never seen before.
11: Yeah.
1: Very, very, very much worth it. So, Tom, thank you again for being here.
11: Okay, Steve, thank you.
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13: We're in Vintage for our first day of On the Fly and of AirVenture itself here in 2016. Right now we're talking to

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1: This 100-plus octane alternative, which is part of the PAFI program that I mentioned earlier, and we also have this other product called UL-94, which serves about two-thirds of the U.S. fleet. They're compatible with that lower octane fuel.
2: Let's talk about a little bit of specifics. What type of airplane are we speaking of? Like a 182 and smaller?
1: So for the UL-94 product, there's five tranches of airplanes to talk about. That's the 8087 AVGAS requiring airplanes and below.
3: Right.
1: Many of the vintage aircraft, for example, a lot of experimentals and some of the older aircraft will all be, not all, but some of them are 80 octane, 8087 and below. And the key word there is 8087.
2: That's the old pink gas.
3: Right. Yep, red.
1: The key word is 8087 AVGAS. The word AVGAS has meaning in this space. Our fuel is a 94 motor octane AVGAS, which means all the 8087 planes and below can fly our fuel because it exceeds their type certificated requirement. And that's very important. People ask us all the time, do I need to buy an STC? You know, what do I need to do? The answer is nothing. If you have an 8087 requiring AVGAS engine and a 94 octane AVGAS meets your needs, you're good.
3: Yep. It's the ASTM standard for that 8087 octane fuel.
2: And the reason pilots would ask you that is because we went through that whole MOGAS era with the Peterson STC and all that stuff. So that's where that comes from.
1: So I was giving you kind of the five tranches. The first tranche is the 8087. That's the low end. The next tranche is the ones you mentioned just now, the AutoGas STC crowd. Peterson Aviation and EA both sold STCs, AutoGas STCs, and AutoGas is what's called, it's roughly about a 91 or 93 AKI, which is about an 86 motor octane number, so it's higher than the 80 octane. There's about 50,000 airplanes across the world that can fly an AutoGas STC, and they're compatible with our fuel. And then you have a tranche above that, well, really the same tranche, which is the light sports. The light sports, mostly Rotax engines, but there are certainly other.
3: Yeah, there's two or three other engine brands, yes.
1: That allow AutoGas, but AutoGas with certain sort of conditions to it. And our fuel is fully compatible with all the AutoGas-related it exceeds all the AutoGas requirements. Motor octane is higher. Vapor pressure is low. Gums are low. It meets all the AutoGas requirements, and it exceeds them all. The next tranche is 91 motor octane requiring AVGAS. And those will be like the Cessna 172 R's and S's, the Piper Seminoles, and a whole bunch of hundreds of others. Yeah. And we have an AVGAS STC for those. That represents about 10% of the U.S. fleet, about 20,000 aircraft.
3: There were many airplanes that weren't eligible for AutoGas STCs because of their fuel system configuration, mm-hmm. especially with efforts relative
2: vapor locking,
3: low-wing airplanes primarily.
1: Yeah. So our 94 motor octane AVGAS is designed to meet all those sort of lower tranches, the 91 motor octane and below. It's tailored for aviation. It is an AVGAS, so it has the low vapor pressure, the low gums, all the things that AVGAS requires, and it's got a 94 minimum motor octane. So 91 and below can all fly that fuel. What it leaves out, what it's not capable of solving, is the 100 octane, which is why we're in the PAFI program for the 100 octane full replacement fuel. And when that comes out, people say, well, are you still going to have the lower octane? I don't know. It'll be a market choice. What we wanted to prove is that the 94 octane fuel is out there. It's commercially available. It's price competitive. People that fly MOGAS prefer this fuel. People who fly low lead prefer this fuel. So we're trying to teach people in the market the value and merits of unleaded fuel. Less, you know, no spark plug fouling from lead. No oil dilution, less wear and tear on the engine, which means longer engine life. There's a lot of positives to unleaded fuel.
2: Let's get a little bit technical and say, what is it that keeps the fuel from needing to have lead? What is it about it that replaces the need for lead in the fuel
3: engine? Well, lead really is for octane enhancement. So if you select the proper hydrocarbons in the correct mix, then you have that capability. And so that's what all the research and testing has been over the last few years, which hydrocarbon compounds meet that octane requirement need of all the engines.
2: Okay,
3: so
2: good.
3: The transition of unleaded fuel started last year at AirVenture with our announcement of the UL-94,

0: and now is continuing.
1: So the four or five tranches that I gave you before, the 91, the Autogas, the Light Sports, and the 80 octanes and below, none of those need lead. None of those require lead. None of those need lead. They can all fly with a hydrocarbon fuel that's not leaded. Yeah. The only one that needs lead, only because of what Brian said, is the octane boost, is the 100 octane fleet, and our high octane fuel fixes that. It's got a non-leaded alternative for the high octane fleet, which will encompass the entire fleet when the time comes.
0: The beauty of all this transition to unleaded fuels is actually the maintenance aspects. The engines run much cleaner internally. So not only are they more environmentally friendly from an exhaust emission standpoint, but the engine oil stays cleaner, no lead deposits inside fouling spark plugs. Spark plug lives last almost indefinitely, literally two or three normal spark plug changes you can bypass with unleaded fuels. Automotive industry has kind of showed this path too.
2: From a pilot perspective, would the airplane be operated the same way? Do you still lean it on the ground and do all those things that you do now with leaded fuel?
0: Yes, the leaning on the ground isn't quite as necessary because much of that is for lead fouling to get mm-hmm. the combustion temperatures higher to scavenge the lead. There's actually two components in leaded fuel, the lead itself and then ethylene dibromide, which is a scavenger which removes the lead. One of the problems, especially with the lower octane engines, is the fact they don't produce enough combustion temperature to activate the ethylene dibromide as the scavenger. So the lead builds up on spark plug tips as well as the combustion chambers in the engine.
1: And by the way, the ethylene dibromide is even more toxic than lead. But who's counting?
0: Yes, that's right.
2: Well, getting rid of the toxicity is, of course, a wonderful thing.
0: That was one of the key efforts of the PAFI process, is we don't want to transition to something more hazardous than what the lead has been.
2: As an end user, I think one of the things that's really cool is, everyone has other things in their stable, so to speak, or hangar than an airplane. They got their dirt bike. They got their tug that they tug the airplane out with. And those can't use leaded fuel. So you couldn't use your 100 octane that you had handy right there mm-hmm. To run that stuff, technically. And now you will be able to, correct? It's compatible with everything.
0: That's right. And one of the great advantages to this fuel is it's very storage stable. So as a result of that, you can leave it for long periods of time in those pieces of equipment and be ready to start.
2: No varnish, exactly.
1: Just to know, by the way, Swift Fuels also markets a variety of two-stroke and four-stroke derivative fuels, which we sell in cans, one-gallon cans, four-gallon cans. We sell them to fire departments for chainsaws, classic car owners, outboard motors that are looking for ethanol-free, high-quality, premium-grade gasolines. We sell all that in a different brand name. We sell that across the country today. So we primarily sell Avgas, and we use all of our science and our premium components for Avgas because it's held to such a high standard. But now we're competing with a bunch of other kind of off-branded fuel products selling a very premium product. A lot of airports have figured this out and want to use that fuel too for different kinds of equipment.
2: So this is where we're headed. So right now we have UL 94 right here on the field that you can buy for, did you say $3.10 a gallon?
1: The EAA fuel barn for the ultralights is selling our fuel for $3.10. And I just saw a MoGas truck drive by that said $3.79. Go figure. Uh-huh. We're selling our fuel for $3.10 in the ultralight booth.
0: And it's all commercially insured for aviation use, too.
2: Yeah. And then where do we go from now? Like, where is this going to grow from your perspective? Like,
0: more
2: by
0: airports.
2: Next year here at Oshkosh.
0: More airports.
2: In fact, many
0: airplanes flew here to AirVenture on the UL 94 that they received at some of those 29 airports around the country.
1: So there's eight Wisconsin airports that have our fuel now. You can find the map on our website, swiftfuels.com. There's, I think, six in Indiana. Michigan's got some, Ohio's got some, so there's airports all around, and I mentioned as far away as California, New York, and Florida, but in the flight path to Oshkosh, there's probably 15 or 20 airports that have our fuel, and we certainly would encourage people that came here to use our fuel, and if you fly home, stop off and get it. So what we're hoping, to answer your broader question, we need pilots to talk to their airports, to talk to their airport boards, to talk to the FBOs, and call us. And we'll arrange for the fuel. So that, it all depends. It's kind of complicated, but it depends upon the relationship that exists between the FBO and the sort of contracts that exist from the fuel distributors. We work really well with AvFuel. We're working with World Fuel. We're trying to work with Eastern Aviation, Epic, and Phillips 66. Those are the big fuel distributors. And most of them are syndicated. They have big operations. We also work independently of them ourselves directly with airports. We've shipped it in drums to private pilots. We've shipped it to light sport hangars across the country. We've shipped it to FBOs. We work with major distributors. We'll do it all. You know, we're really trying to serve the industry.
2: Wow, that's great. You guys are doing a fantastic thing for General Aviation. And
0: thank you very much.
2: We commend you, and thank you for taking the making the effort to.
1: Can we just give 30 seconds to Rick Volker and Chris Rounds? Both flew Howards, two different Howards here.
2: Very, very nice.
1: And I'm going to hand the baton to you guys.
3: Hey guys,
2: yeah, just real quick, tell us where you how
3: Tullahoma, Tennessee. We flew from Tullahoma, Tennessee to Oshkosh on this fuel, and plan on returning home on this fuel, and have no problems, easy starts, and everything's great.
2: That's awesome.
4: And Rick Volker, I flew my wife's Howard here, and I also fly my air show routine in my Harvard on that fuel all the time. It's great stuff. The plane loves it.
2: All right. Thanks, guys. Thanks for joining us on the fly here in Vintage, and we appreciate it. Thanks. Enjoy the rest of the show this week, and good luck to you going forward and to all of us with your products.
5: Thank you.
2: J-Mont G, we're on the fly down at Vintage, and we'll be right back with some more action down here.
6: Let's take a listen to a classic interview from 2019.
7: We're confused a lot, aren't we, Paul?
8: We are, but we go with the flow, don't we?
7: Yes, but yeah. This was no confusion here. We've been excited all week to have you. Jessica Cox is here along with her husband, Patrick. Welcome.
9: Thank you.
7: And we're here to talk a little bit about diversity programs, and that takes many forms. But Patrick, what does that mean for you and Jessica?
10: Well, diversity, you know, Jessica kind of represents several different demographics. She's a woman. She has a disability. She's Filipino-American and, you know, a pilot. You know, that's also not a common thing in the U.S., though, you know, we can be here with 600,000 of our fellow friends.
8: So we've talked this week. Several of our guests and programs have been about growing the pilot population, growing the aviation workforce, talking about diversity. And it's pretty clear that if we can solve the diversity issue, we can also solve the pilot population and some of the other things. Jessica, how are you doing that? How are you reaching out?
9: I think that people hear my story, and it really, the idea of flying really maybe never fazed them in the same way it never fazed me as a possibility until the opportunity came about. And when they hear about my story, they really consider it and think, well, if she can do it, then why not me? And I think that's a wonderful example that anyone, no matter what their background is, if it's something they want to pursue, they can do it.
8: And you're the first licensed pilot to be licensed with no arms.
9: Yes, let me correct that so that because we all know the nuances here, and the first certified pilot without arms, yes.
8: You're making a distinction between license and certificate.
9: Yes.
8: I know some FAA people that would do the same thing.
10: Yeah.
7: Go ahead, Patrick. You were going to say.
10: Sorry, I completely lost my train of thought with the comment about licensing and certification. But yeah, I think we did hear some FAA talk at some point, and somebody was like, well, it's this and that, but we use them both. And
8: yeah.
7: And how do you start out with just really convincing people that no matter, you know, what they think their obstacles are, other than, you know, some obvious things, but how do you break that ice?
9: Well, you know, my whole life I've been told you can't do something. And it's obviously because of the way that I look. I don't have the arms. And from the moment I was on the playground in elementary school, I was told you can't climb up the slide. And it angered me and it frustrated me. And I bring people back to that moment they've ever been challenged. And no matter what it is, whatever the reason it is that they've been challenged, I remind them that, you know, that they can do it. And to really recognize that sometimes people are limited by the way they see a certain challenge or the way they see someone, but it's really about stepping outside of that and shifting your perspective to seeing the possibility.
7: And how does your program work? Is it event driven? Is there like an online component that you try to connect with people?
9: So I have a speaking business I've been doing now for over 15 years, and that is going around the world, 27 countries thus far, and traveling with this message of think outside the shoe, basically change the way you see any challenge or the way you shift your own perspective. And that whole message has been all over the world. And now we have a foundation called Right Footed Foundation International, which Patrick can jump in at any moment to tell more about, because it's an amazing work we've been doing with that.
10: Yeah, so, you know, the foundation exists to help spread the message and awareness of disability and work with kids. And, you know, one of those perspectives we like to shift is, for Jessica, she's not really hindered by her condition of not having arms. She's hindered by doorknobs that are round instead of levers. She's hindered by a manual transmission in a rental car versus an automatic transmission. So if we can shift that perspective that Jessica isn't unable to do anything, it's just how we design the world around us that sometimes gets in the way, and, you know, choosing those better options whenever we can.
7: Like, we can't have women in sports because we don't have women's locker rooms. Well, let's change that.
8: Yeah, let's change that for sure.
7: Yeah. So, yeah. I mean, it's the same kind of thing. We got to look at the way the world's engineered, and it's like, you know what? We don't just stop there and say, oh, we can't do it. We change the world.
10: Yeah.
8: The topic, of course, of diversity, it's widespread, and it should be. Mm-hmm. And one of the things that we've been talking about for quite some time in the pilot group is, I can't possibly understand the life you've lived. You may not completely understand the life I've lived. But once you start talking about aviation, we all have a common background, right?
10: Yeah, we do.
9: Yes, for sure.
10: And
7: go ahead.
10: Yeah, the aviation community for Jessica, she talks about this all the time, has been very supportive once she stepped forward and said, I want to do this. And people were like, okay, let's figure it out.
8: So, Patrick, you talked a bit about design of sort of common elements, you know, that are around us, move us into an airplane. Are there some issues here?
10: Oh, yeah. So the big thing we announced this morning is Jessica wants to build an experimental airplane that's custom controlled for her to fly. So for so long, she's been flying the air coupe. The rudders and ailerons are interconnected. So
8: sure.
10: She just has the pretzel yoke. She pulls back, turns it left and right, and she can control the airplane. RV-10s are a little more complex.
8: Yes.
10: Every other airplane in existence is a little more complex. So it's kind of boiling that down to the key critical elements, prioritizing them in a way that Jessica functions in that way, and building it back up from the ground up. You know, we're going to run into some roadblocks. Some things are going to be wrong. We're going to hopefully get everything fixed and fine-tuned before we fire up the engine for the first time. But, you know, maybe something out of this, you know, designing something for a pilot with feet to fly an airplane inspires some ideas that then go back out into the community and make it easier for everyday pilots to fly their airplanes, which is kind of the revolving door of diversity. You know, people help someone with a unique situation do something new, and then that can feed back into the general population and create something even better.
8: Well, I can imagine there will be a lot of lessons.
10: Oh yeah,
8: to learn.
7: Is this going to be a clean sheet, or is it you're going to adapt? Have you chosen a current plans or kit built that you want to adapt?
9: Yes, we're starting with the RV-10 kit. And working on, first of all, coming up with some prototypes for the designs on the modifications to retrofit the pilot PIC seat and making it very comfortable, keeping the right seat obviously the same so that anyone can fly it with their hands. So that is what the plan is, to start with the RV-10, and Vans has been encouraging, and they've been on board, and they've really supported us.
8: I was going to say, you probably couldn't pick a nicer airplane and a nicer company to work with, because I have some experience in building, and their support is outstanding. I mean, you can call them with any question, and you'll get an answer. It's just really a great group.
10: Yeah, Vans and their community of builders, the Vans Air Force, has been amazing too.
7: Yeah, it's now, I think it's the largest kit or largest number of kits that have been built. So you're gonna have such a resource community that is probably be pretty eager to chip in if you need help or ask for any assistance.
10: We certainly need lots of ideas.
8: Well, but I think it's a two-way street, because the project that you're doing, you're giving something back to the community in trying to sort this out.
9: Mm-hmm. Yes, it's been so wonderful to be able to awaken the creativity and awaken that this the versatility of flying and how we can make this world more inclusive in aviation. So it opens up that door to possibility for so many others.
7: And just think about that. Vans will be able to offer a Jessica Cox mod of some sort as part of their regular line at some point.
10: Yeah. Yeah.
8: Have you been enjoying the show this week? Is this your first day here, or have you been here all week?
9: We have been here all week, and we did the journey from Tucson, Arizona, all the way to Oshkosh in the Irkut.
8: Oh, wow.
9: Which 2,000 miles, 2 weeks to the day we left.
8: Oh. That's great. Where, is your Irkut out on the field somewhere?
9: It is. It's a vintage, actually. Oh, a vintage area.
7: Of course.
9: You can find it.
8: Yeah.
9: It looks like a taxi cab. It's mm-hmm. called
10: Yellow
9: Jessica.
10: And white.
7: What's it called? Jessicab, you said?
9: Jessicab, yeah.
7: Oh, I love it. I love
8: That's
7: it.
8: Great.
7: It's excellent. Do you have a little light that says on duty, off duty? Does the beacon say on duty, off duty? It's just flash.
9: Yeah, I need to probably do that. But I just bought my first custom chocks, and it says look mono hands on the chocks.
7: Right.
8: Well, you two are really an inspiration. And I think it's a wonderful project. I wish you a lot of luck in how quickly you get it done and how much you learn and inspire other people.
10: Hey, we're going to be ambitious. We want to try and get it done by 2025.
8: We'll get you back here next year. Get an update.
10: Yeah. We'll probably be just getting the kit. They've been pretty busy over there at Vans. But
8: yeah.
10: We may have some prototypes we can show off. We need people's ideas. If, you know, people have ideas, send them to us. We need, all the ideas that people can get. Their diverse ideas will help us with this project.
8: Jessica, I'm sure you have a website. Is there some contact information you can share with us?
9: Yes, please. Please go to www.jessicacox.com/project2025.
8: Outstanding.
7: I was going to ask, in just the minute we have left, you've been doing this your entire life. What is your process going through to learn a technique or work with something that normally has been a hand tool and now you work with your feet? What's the process you go through to learn that?
9: Well, for me, it's really about adapting and learning how I can make it work. And that's how it's been from the beginning, because this whole world is designed for hands and arms.
7: Mm-hmm.
9: So for me, it's just really about seeing how I can process this challenge or whatever I'm trying to do. Like, for example, my shoes. Everyone ties their shoes with their feet inside their shoes. But for me, I have to tie from the outside, which is why I came up with the phrase, think outside the shoe. So I tie the laces with my toes, and it took me a couple hundred tries to finally get it, but I tied the bow, and then I slipped my foot in. So that's just an example of a day-to-day challenge.
7: Thank you very much, Jessica. And Patrick, thank you.
10: Thank you for having us.
7: And you can catch Jessica tomorrow on Hot Start at 8:15. That's it for Squawk 1200. For Paul, I'm Afterburner Al. 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
11: We have somebody that EAA Radio listeners have heard at least once this week already. The Honorable Deborah Hirschman is the National Transportation Safety Board Chair. Good morning, Deborah. How are you?
12: I'm great. It's great to be back with you, Amy and Mel.
13: We can never have too much.
11: No, we can never have too much. We have a special focus today. We want to talk about where aviation's going tomorrow. And that's the reason why we brought you in, Deborah. I know you've been walking around the field. You've had a chance to see what EAA AirVenture is trying to do to reach out to the next generation of aviators. Tell me a little bit about your impressions of what you've seen and where you think we're going with all this.
12: You know, I think one of the neatest things about AirVenture is that it's really a family affair. There's so many people who have come here, not just 1 or 2 years, but they've come here for decades. They came here as children. And one of our investigators talks about that he's come since he was a kid, and now he brings his children. And every year, he takes a picture of them in front of the sign to see them grow and see them grow through the years. And I think that's what it's about. It's getting people who are young excited and interested in the innovation that we see, whether their passion is in home-built aircraft and seeing the new designs that are out there, or aerobatic pilots. It's just amazing, all of the options that they have here.
11: I know that when my children were young, I brought them here and brought them to Kid Venture. Kid Venture, it was the first year, and so for me, that was a big deal to actually have some place that was focused only for them. Have you been over there?
12: I have, and I have to ask you, Amy, how old are your kids?
11: Haha, 20 and 21 now.
12: So when they were little, that was the first time that there was a Kid Venture. And you know, the first year of Kid Venture, they said they had 2,000 people come through. And now they've got 25,000
11: wow.
12: kids
11: oh
12: last
11: my
12: year
11: God.
12: Coming through.
14: That's great.
11: That is so amazing. And they do a Teacher Appreciation Day as well, don't they? They bring teachers in.
12: They do. And you know, I think that is very interesting. We saw this morning at a Women in Aviation breakfast, we saw an aviation teacher right here from Wisconsin who used to be a music teacher, but she got involved in aviation and now she teaches aviation, and she endowed a $25,000 scholarship to get other people into aviation. And she's a teacher, and I think that says so much. And she said it was because aviation changed her life. But those kids going through Kid Venture, I thought what was really neat, I got to buck a rivet. I got to put an airfoil together in a little wind tunnel that they had. I got to do this really cool, and I think this is great for kids. Kids love puzzles, and it's something they could do with their parents. It was pre-flighting an airplane, and they had set up an airplane with all of these defects and things wrong with it. You had to pick them out. You had to find the 10 things that were wrong. It was great.
14: And you got to do all this.
12: I did. I have to say, I'm a kid at heart. I'm lucky I have three children because I get to do some of these fun things. But doing that pre-flight inspection, it was like a test. You had to go around and see what was broken and if there were nests in things. It was super.
14: So Kid Venture is for kids of all ages.
11: Yes, yes, most definitely. Now, are they still doing the control line flying out there with the models?
12: Well, what they do is actually, it's interesting, they've changed a lot of things that really are bringing in, I think, the younger generation. I think this is a huge point, because even when you go to the manufacturers and you need to see the displays, a lot of it's about technology now, and this is what our kids are very comfortable with. And so they actually got to sit and do simulated air traffic control situation. And so there are super, super opportunities, whether, you know, children want to take a path to become a mechanic and have their hands on things, whether they want to think about things and how to order it. But getting into aviation is just a tremendous opportunity.
14: Well, and I know of another effort that's going on that I just learned of this year. There's a fantastic program they have at Kid Venture called Fly to Learn, and it's teaching kids about science, technology, engineering, and math through aviation, through flying. And I noticed that over at Kid Venture as well. So there's a lot of great programs.
12: It is. It's hugely important. And Boeing is putting a great emphasis on this. And we saw really a focus on STEM that you just mentioned, the science, technology, engineering, and math. And Amy and I were over this morning, and they had almost 80 high school girls that Boeing has brought in for the week. And they actually, many of them get to take their first flight, but they're also exposing them to a lot of classes and information about aviation and really seeing what the opportunities are out there.
11: Right. That's the Women Soar, You Soar program. That's been going on for 8 years now. And they have mentors from the aviation community who come in and really spend some quality time with these girls. That's a program you have to sign up for ahead of time, but if you know of somebody who would be perfect for that, kind of start pushing them along now. I can tell you that I had a 50-50 split. I've got an English and French literature major and an industrial engineer out of dragging my children to EAA Air Venture every year. So I figure 50-50 is not bad.
12: You know, and that is a great track record. And I think what's so important for all of us is when we come to Air Venture that we see more and more young faces and we see more and more young people, and we make sure that the things that we have here share with them the great story of aviation, but also train them very early about safety and about how to be safe in aviation, because that starts with your very first flight lesson. It starts with your instructors, for sure. They are probably the most important people in establishing what your expectations are. And Mel, I know you know about the law of primacy. What you learn first, you learn best, and that's what stays with you. And so we want to make sure people are thinking about safety as they begin their aviation careers too.
14: Well, and education is a much more durable path to safety than just trying to design and procedure people into those behaviors. So
12: It is. And, you know, we see so much of that here at AirVenture, and it happens behind the scenes. I had a tremendous opportunity yesterday to join the Air Boss for the Air Show and actually sit with them when they went through their safety briefing earlier in the day and talked about it. And they really do. They plan these things out, and there's so much that goes on behind the scenes, so much coordination, and so much thinking and planning for safety that's transparent to the audience but is so essential.
15: Yeah, they want it to be exciting. They want the audience to sit on the edge of their seat, but there is nothing unsafe about what they're doing. All the risk is managed. John and Martha King, who we'll hear from later in the hour, are all about risk management, and I like to call them some of the quintessential aviation teachers in a lot of ways. And NTSB is about risk management, too. I mean, you're there to dissect where things didn't work out, to sort out how to make sure that never happens again.
12: That's right. And, you know, John and Martha King attended a great forum that we had last month focused on general aviation safety. And it's very simple things. It really is about that risk management. And I know they'll talk to you about that. It's about pre-flight planning. It's about making sure you understand the weather, you know, not flying into situations that you're not prepared for, whether it's fuel starvation or getting into a level 5 thunderstorm. Those are all things that are preventable with some planning and forethought and risk management.
14: And pre-flight planning doesn't just have to happen immediately before the flight. These are the kinds of things we can instill in people and concepts that can grow with them through reiteration. Yeah, primacy works great, but consistency also helps.
12: And, you know, it was great. I had an opportunity to walk around and see some of the vendors and manufacturers. And, you know, Jepson has electronic charts and flight bags. And one of the things that they talked about, which I think is so important because we see so many pilots now having iPads when they fly. Okay. And it's just as important to pre-flight your iPad as it is to pre-flight your airplane. If you're relying on it for weather or charts, that's important information. I think the younger generation is extremely comfortable with technology. Yeah. We have to make sure that they're building that safety process into the technology as well.
15: Well, and the other thing is that they are not over-reliant on their technology.
14: That's a tough cookie.
15: They need to understand what it can do, what it can't do, when it's going to quit. I watched my iPad go in Yuma, Arizona in the heat.
12: Yeah. You know, and that's absolutely true. We've seen that even in our studies of glass cockpits. Mm. It's so important to be aware of the limitations of your equipment. And we recently put out a safety advisory on NEXRAD weather radar for that same reason, that people needed to understand that what you're seeing displayed is what the weather was, not what the weather is, that there is some latency there, and you just need to know that. You need to know the limitations. And so technology is a boon to aviation safety. It can be so helpful. But, Amy, it's just like you said, you have to understand it. You have to understand its failure modes. You have to be able to recover and know what to do if you lose something, how to reset it, how to instrument, how to fly on your instruments. It's about good old-fashioned flying skills at the end of the day.
15: And redundancy is a really nice thing.
12: It is.
14: and it's a tool. It's not your authority. It's something that you use, the technology.
12: That's right. This technology in many ways is your co-pilot, is your backup, is another set of assistance for you. But you, at the end of the day, you have to fly the airplane. Aviate, navigate, communicate. Don't keep your head down in the technology. Make sure you're paying attention to what's going on around you.
15: That's exactly right. That's exactly right. Deborah, you've been here all week, I think, and you've had lots of different people here. Where can people find more information about the National Transportation Safety Board and your efforts?
12: Well, we can be found on the web. It's very easy, www.ntsb.gov. We've got some photos and blogs posted up about our experience here at AirVenture this week, and all of our reports and the work that we do is available online.
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16: 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I'm Fareed Gio. 75 degrees, sunny skies, AirVenture Day 1. Glad to be here. Well, we had just talked about the struggle to deal with what can feel like dealing with a hardened, uncaring bureaucracy. However, it seems the FAA wants to change too, but that hasn't come without a push, along with some recent stark events that involve pilots and their mental health.
7: General medication certification reform has been pushed for years, but pilot mental health priorities have often been overshadowed by more basic requests to address shortcomings. Last year, a group of aviation professionals, advocates, formed the Pilot Mental Health Campaign to advocate for changes to the FAA medical certification system. Joining me is Pilot Mental Health Campaign's Executive Director, Brian Baumhoff. Welcome.
17: Thank you so much for having me. It's such an honor.
7: Yeah, have you been to the show before? I can't remember. We were talking about it.
17: I have been a few times. I am always overwhelmed by how large it is and just how big the community is. It's great to be here.
7: I know you're in the Pacific Northwest, so I just wanted, you know, I was just kind of curious because some people, it's a long way.
17: It is a long way, but worth it. Absolutely.
7: Last year on EA Radio, I interviewed Emma Lasko and Maddie Miller, the hosts of the Pilots Pandemic podcast. And by that time, Emma, Maddie, yourself, and some others had on your board of directors had just stood up this organization, and it's been quite a year since then.
17: It has been quite a year. There have been quite a few developments. So we founded PMHC. We're actually approaching our one-year anniversary, and so we are the first and only nationwide nonprofit advocacy organization that lobbies both Congress, the FAA, policymakers to change policies to make them easier for people who are struggling with pretty common mental health conditions, which, as we all know, are very common now more so than ever. And we've had a lot of success. We attended the NTSB Roundtable on Mental Health in December. And then we took 50 aeromedical reform advocates to Capitol Hill in March. So it's really taken off.
7: And full disclosure, I was one of those 50 in March when we went to D.C., but we're going to talk a little bit more about that later on. What mountains had to be climbed for the FAA to finally maybe seem serious about this issue?
17: I think a lot of them within the FAA wanted to make changes for a long time. It's a very large organization. The institutional culture is, you know, it hasn't changed in quite some time, as everyone who listens knows. But I think what it took was public support, or in this case, public opposition to the current policies to push us over the edge, to kind of start the momentum that we have now. And what it really took is people coming forward with their stories and sharing them openly to policymakers, to the FAA, to their friends and family, to their flight school, just being open about it. And that makes it impossible to hide. And so you have to do something.
7: I recognize you have some literature here. Why don't you give us some of the statistics? Because they're actually kind of surprising when it comes to pilots and pilot mental health.
17: Yeah. I mean, what I'll say first is what's surprising most is actually the lack of statistics or the lack of medical information and scientific evidence around this topic. But Dr. William Hoffman, who's an excellent researcher up at UND and with the Air Force, he did a study in 2022, found that over 56% of pilots reported some form of healthcare avoidance, which is a huge issue in our community that I think has gone unaddressed for far too long. 12.6% of those pilots met the threshold for some sort of clinical diagnosis of a mental health condition, and unfortunately 4.1% reported suicidal ideation. So another big issue that I think we need to do a much better job of dealing with.
7: Certainly medical professionals, both inside and outside the FAA, have known about the stigma around mental health and pilots, of course. Is it just that in your experience, what have been the roadblocks to kind of get it moving forward there?
17: Yeah, I think there's a cultural aspect, absolutely. So kind of like I mentioned, people starting to talk about it. I think the generational shift in both mental health kind of science and technology, as well as more young aviators coming into this, especially young aviators who have gone through the pandemic as well as the social media revolution of the last 10 years, you're seeing more people talking about it openly, and they're getting caught in an overly broad net that wasn't really designed for them, that was designed decades ago. And to get over that, I mean, people have to talk about it, and then you have to push for action. And so what we've done is started organizing, grassroots organizing, public education, getting people together, and going to Congress, because Congress is not the most efficient organization right now, but that is where laws are made, and they do actually listen to their constituents. And so voicing your concerns there does actually make a really big difference.
7: That's interesting you brought that up about young people. Especially with social media, everybody is just talking their feelings out in the open, and it's recorded, and it's for almost for all time. And then we have this system that you know, basically, if they find out that you've said this before, you know, it's almost like you have incriminated yourself in yes. essence. And so that I think that a lot of young people are surprised that they've already maybe provided a roadblock to themselves without, you know, when they're doing what people tell them to do.
17: Oh yeah, no, they're shocked when you grow up in an environment that encourages you to seek help when you need it, and then you find out all of a sudden when you apply for your medical that that may or may not be a hindrance. And I should say, there's a lot of misinformation out there. The pathway is there for a lot of people who have a lot of mental health conditions. I want to be clear about that, but it's taken too long to get here, and it is extremely unfortunate.
7: What has been PMHC's approach? Simply asking the agency to change doesn't really work, especially when DC is crawling with lobbyists that have different agendas. How have you been able to break through? Because I know you're getting some traction.
17: We are getting some traction, I would say, for a variety of reasons. One of those is that we are the only nonprofit organization dedicated specifically to the topic of improving policies around pilot mental health. Obviously, EAA, AOPA, NBAA, ALPA, a bunch of other acronym organizations are supportive of this effort. And we can talk about the ARC and what came out of that. We're very supportive of that. But they also have hundreds of other priorities. And so we just talk about this one specific issue. And then I have to point out there has, of course, been, you know, cultural stigma in both our community and the general community for a long time. So just this was a lot of introducing the topic to policymakers that they've never heard of it because we don't talk about it.
7: We're speaking with Brian Baumhoff, who's the executive director of the Pilot Mental Health Campaign, which is, as he said, a one-of-a-kind advocacy organization for pilots that are dealing with mental health and FAA reform in that area. And you mentioned the ARC, and that was my next topic here, and that is it's the Aviation Rulemaking Committee, and this is done for many regulations in the FAA, not just, you know, this particular aspect. But that report that came out in March, there seems to be a lot of goodies in there.
17: There are a lot of goodies. There are 24 items in there that I highly recommend you you take a look at. You can just Google it, and you'll find it. It's the FAA. The ARC is the Aeromedical Rulemaking Committee on Mental Health. And so they actually, it's a huge network of industry insiders and medical professionals that were on the ARC. And they came out with their report, 24 recommendations, which included the very first recommendation was to basically make it far easier for pilots to receive talk therapy unreported. And that was a huge deal, and that is something that the FAA has actually implemented. So the FAA has begun implementing some of the recommendations of the ARC. So we're very, very happy to see that. But I'll also say that, I mean, the fact that it took us this long to have that sort of an ARC is unfortunate, but I'm glad we're heading in the right direction.
7: Just reading some of the information, PMHC is kind of in a wait-and-see position as far as legislation, because obviously just expecting the FAA to, oh, yeah, sure, let's just do all this. Are you considering a push at some point legislatively?
17: I will say I've been very impressed with the FAA's speed at which they have implemented these changes compared to, you know, the speed that it takes things to do within the FAA or any federal agency for any matter. So I'm very encouraged by what Administrator Whitaker and Dr. Northrup specifically have pushed with their teams. So we are kind of in a wait and see, but we're also in contact with legislators and our community about kind of what options have gone unaddressed by the ARC. What's in the ARC that they're not implementing or probably aren't going to implement strongly enough. We're keeping a very close eye on that, and we are in constant contact with our supporters in Congress.
7: So talk a little bit about the people that have reached out to you. And we have those advocates that went in March to talk to members of Congress, both senators and Congress people. How can people get involved? And are you still collecting stories from people to use in your advocacy, et cetera?
17: Oh, yes. Yeah, absolutely. The easiest way to get in touch with us is just info@pmhc.org. Our website is pmhc.org. You can find the links to submit a testimonial in any form you want, including anonymous or video. But those stories are critical.
7: And you have a first ever presence on the field. Let's talk about your booth, because it's kind of unique.
17: Yeah, we're in Hangar B. I encourage everyone to come stop by. We have snacks and water and a little lounge area. So we're happy to talk with you about everything that that we've done, what we're working on. We're not a medical advisory organization. We're an advocacy organization, so we can't comment on specific cases. But the organization that Gabe just spoke about earlier can certainly help with that. But anything related to sort of mental health and just kind of getting your medical in general, we have a lot of knowledgeable people there. We love meeting with the community.
7: Tell me, do you have one more? Anything else you'd like to communicate that we haven't touched on?
17: I would say to all the pilots out there who are struggling with this issue or potentially looking at getting into aviation and deciding not to because they think this is an issue, definitely look at the options that are there because there are paths forward and things are getting better. And if you want to be part of that change, again, just check us out, pmhc.org. Send us any questions, comments. We'd love your feedback.
7: And there will be a panel this this Friday afternoon. Yours truly will also be on at that point. Brian, thank you very much for joining us.
17: Thank you so much. I appreciate it.
7: Brian Baumhoff is the Executive Director of the Pilot Mental Health Campaign.
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18: Digital Dave, you... we're still
19: upset.
18: Stop
19: it!
18: And we are joined by Mr. John Zulkowski and Mr. P.J. Catania. He doesn't have a first name, just initials, of Swift Fuel, to talk about what's been going on over the last year with you guys. You've been pretty busy.
20: Absolutely.
21: Yes, we have.
20: Swift Fuel has been in the news a lot lately here. You guys are coming up. Of course, you know, the 100-octane low-lead replacement is
18: high.
20: Yeah,
18: this is starting to heat up.
20: This is getting, it's gotten very hot, I would imagine, because there's a lot of people making a lot of noises about this, that, and everything else, and perhaps we can calm some of those noises today.
22: That's our hope, you know, since the last time we spoke. You know, it's always been a challenge for us to convince people that eventually action is going to take place against lead. Well, this year it seems that the news media has done that for us. So we don't at least have to convince folks. But what we do want to do is keep the fear-mongering to a minimum. You know, 100 low lead is in our tanks right now. We have a coalition. Right now the industries have come together, GAMA, AOPA, EAA, and formed a coalition. They will ensure that 100 low lead is still in our tanks until a replacement comes along at full production. We hope we're that replacement.
18: There seems to be a lot of disparity amongst the different replacements out there as to which one is going to be best.
22: Yeah, well, you know, obviously for a replacement it has to be over 100 octane to satisfy the fleet. And secondly, it has to be able to be produced. We can't choose novel chemicals that can't be produced out of a refinery. And we hear this misinformation floating around, oh, our chemicals are right in the fence of a refinery with some other replacements. Unfortunately, that's just not the case given the chemicals that they're using. So we also bring a production process, which we can produce the replacement fuel for, you know, less than a dollar a gallon into the supply chain.
18: Nice. Oh, you keep saying stuff like that, you're going to have a riot on your hands.
20: Well, you know, one of the things that you guys have embarked on recently, and this is part of your testing and evaluation program, is you guys have signed on as a fuel supplier for Embry-Riddle University.
18: How's that going?
23: It's going very, very well. We started testing with them before Sun and Fun fly-in down in Lakeland, Florida, you know, a couple months ago. And by that particular show, they had already put about 30 hours on the left engine of their Piper Seminole. Since then, you know, they've continued an extensive amount of testing, you know, flight testing, cold soaking up at altitude, things like that, just about any sort of, you know, in-flight condition that you can imagine. And they actually have their Piper Seminole here at you know, the Embry-Riddle location. And it flew all the way up here on Swift Fuel, and we brought more fuel with them so they can continue to fly all the way back on their fuel as well.
20: How does the Swift Fuel compare? You know, here they have a perfect test bed. They've got 100 octane in one engine, Swift Fuel in the other.
23: Absolutely.
20: How are the engine parameters on the monitors? Are they coming up close to low lead or?
23: Absolutely. All of the readings they're getting, you know, monitoring temperatures, things like that, they're all coming out, you know, basically right on. The only thing they're noticing that's really different is the fuel flow. You know, having talked to them earlier this week, what they told us is that they're experiencing somewhere around a 15 to 20% decrease in fuel flow to that particular engine for the same power settings.
0: Wow.
18: No, they haven't had to do any mods. They haven't rejetted it or anything like that?
23: Absolutely not.
20: This is all they've done is just drained out the 100-octane low-lead and put the Swift fuel in it. Nothing else.
23: That's correct.
22: Made the aircraft experimental, of course, because it needs to be for the fuel. So they put it in experimental market research and put the fuel in it.
20: What about hot starting the airplane? I know that some aircraft are prone to having difficulties with hot starting in hot weather. How does Swift fuel fare up with this?
23: Some tests that we've done, you know, in-house back in West Lafayette, Indiana, we have noticed that it's actually 100 SF allows for a much easier hot start. And I believe that Embry-Riddle, in their Seminole, has experienced the same thing.
22: Yeah.
18: Do you guys feel that there's enough room in the market for more than one replacement fuel?
22: No, we do not. And I think the industry shares that feeling as well.
18: Okay,
22: and,
18: so
22: and,
18: they
22: and
18: don't
22: and
18: really
22: it has
18: see
22: to be
18: that.
22: One replacement. You know, we can do a Band-Aid like 100 ULL, which is an ultra-low lead, basically half the lead of what we have now. But that wouldn't require any recertification of aircraft because it's still a leaded fuel, and there's only a max lead content, not a minimum lead content. So that could be a Band-Aid, and that wouldn't require certification. But we will only make the change once in GA, and there will only be one fuel. And so we're hoping that we're that option. We have some things that the other replacements don't have towards certification. Namely, we're not chasing STCs. There may be one or two that is sought, but some other options are just chasing STCs alone. Now, what does that do to the entire fleet? Now, we spoke with the administrator, heard the administrator speak yesterday at the Meet the Administrator forum, and he made it very clear that STCs are not the way to go. And unfortunately, if you choose the STC route, what you would be doing is orphaning parts of the fleet, because, I mean, let's face it, who's going to pay to get an STC on a P-51, on a Corsair, on a DC? I mean, how many of those airplanes, or a Robinson helicopter, which uses 100 low-lead? I mean, all these aircraft use 100 low-lead, and an STC would have to be sought on each engine airframe combination. So that is not the answer, and that's why we're choosing not to go the STC route. And I think that's the major difference between Swift and the other fuels that are out there.
20: Well, you just hit one really big point there, helicopters. The helicopter engines, they are super stressed, they are overheated, they are literally run into the ground. When are you guys going to start testing Swift fuel on a helicopter?
22: We've already started some ground testing, and we're speaking with two of the major piston rotor OEMs right now, and their engine supplier to make sure that we're not leaving anybody out. And I mean, that's just a great example of how we're trying to address the entire fleet. Doing some running on a V12 Merlin engine to address the Warbird market, doing some radial testing, as well as regular, you know, horizontally opposed engines.
20: So you've really got a massive effort going on here. This is not just, a little podunk enterprise. You guys are exploring every engine, you know, every major high-performance engine that there is out there. You talk radial, Merlins, you know, that's a pretty good part of the Warbird community right there.
22: Yeah. Admittedly, we haven't tested every single engine, but we're trying to get there. We want to make sure that we really do have an option and a viable replacement. For example, the Rotax 912 has some issues with the lubrication. And when you use leaded fuel, the engine oil is shared with the gearbox oil. And when you use leaded fuel in that engine, you have to change your oil quite often, more often than you would if you used an unleaded fuel. We can bring them an unleaded fuel that gives them the performance of 100 low lead and doesn't require them to change their oil quite as often.
20: So you're saying that this fuel may actually simplify some maintenance requirements on different engines?
22: Yeah, especially in the home built.
20: All right. Let's say, you're doing testing on an engine. Now, I'm assuming that you're taking a brand new engine and you're running Swift fuel in it. After, say, 1,000 hours, are you pulling the engine apart and seeing how the wear limits and everything are?
23: Well, it's funny you ask that. The long-term testing we've done with the FAA Tech Center in New Jersey was exactly that. They tore apart the engine, a zero-time engine beforehand, and you know, measured everything. You know, this was done at Lycoming Engines. They donated the engine to the tech center, so they tore it apart and measured everything. We did a simulated TBO. It's an FAR Part 33 engine certification test. You know, although we didn't use it for engine certification, it was just an endurance test because we'd had no more than about 20 hours on any particular engine up to that point. What they did is they took 4,500 gallons and ran about 150 hours very, very aggressively. What they tried to do is, of course, simulate the entire 2,000-hour TBO in 150 hours. What they showed after tearing the engine apart at the end back at Lycoming, they found that compared to 100 low lead, there's actually less wear and tear on your internal engine components.
20: This is sounding
18: well,
20: very,
18: because
20: very
18: there's
20: good.
18: Less oil contamination.
22: Yeah, not only that, but a lot of people are worried about what happens when you take lead out of fuel. There's no test for lubricity in aviation fuel. So what happens when you take lead out? What happens to your valves, your valve seats, all the parts that come in contact with the fuel? And it was really found that that Swift Fuel outperformed 100 low lead in most cases. You don't have the varnish in the oil pan. You don't have any fouling. In fact, they use the same spark plug start to finish. No cleaning, no gapping. They came out clean as they went in.
18: Now, you guys running a full production development process? I mean, the fuel that's being produced now for testing is being produced in the production version of the process?
22: Yeah, we're doing a pilot scale production right now. We've just inked the deal for 50,000 gallons a day produced through our process. And that will continue to supply the test fuel that we use. Up until now, it's been in very small quantities because we don't want to scale up the entire process and have to pay for it. But we've partnered strategically to scale up the process to produce the test fuel. So, yeah, we will be testing on the fuel that is made through our process that comes from a bio source, and that will, again, it's one of the lingering questions is production. We honestly feel with the industry partners we've talked to, the people that do this for a living, that it's very feasible to produce all the aviation fuel that we would need in a very, very short order.
20: What about long-term storage? Is there anything unusual about storing Swift fuel for long periods of time?
23: No, because we have two pure chemical components. Of course, if the you know, the refinery wants to store them separately, you know, because they are, you know, pure components, they're never going to change. And after the fuel is mixed, we're noticing, you know, very, very long-term storage capability and still staying within, you know, the proposed specification that we have. We've actually had some fuel sitting since September of 2008 in RV4, which was the aircraft that was our first flight. You know, it flew up here last year.
18: Yes,
23: it was in the Aviation Learning Center.
18: Mm-hmm.
23: You know, there's been fuel in it since September 2008, and every once in a while we still go out and start it up and, you know, take a sample of the fuel and test it. And up to this point, you know, it still operates.
18: Yeah. Well, very good. Well, thank you guys for joining
20: us. Yeah, we appreciate this.
18: Where can we find you on the field?
22: Well, we're in the Aviation Learning Center. We have a booth, which is just beyond the Federal Pavilion over by the Forms area. We're also just one block off of Aeroshell Square at the Embry-Riddle booth. You'll see the Piper Seminole with the big green fleet logo on the tail. We're standing in both locations, and we'd be happy to talk to many folks. Also given forms in the Aviation Learning Center today and in the Forms Pavilion.
20: Do you guys have a website as well where we can keep an eye on things?
23: Sure. It's www.swiftenterprises.com.
20: Okay, thanks, guys. We appreciate it. John Zulkowski and PJ Catania from Swift Fuel here. I'm Fast Eddie.
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20: Thanks, guys.
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1: You know, when I am at AirVenture, I kind of live on, as a lot of people do, Wi-Fi connectivity because of the volunteer work that we do. We're moving information and schedules and things around. So even though it's camping, even though we're in tents, Wi-Fi is really important. And I say that as a way to bridge to our next guest.
19: Yeah, we have Dave
21: Moline.
19: Yes, Dave Moline is currently the Director of Public Relations and Communications at Gogo Air Business Aviation. He comes to aviation from the telecommunication business
15: And before that, the world of professional sports. That must have been a lot of fun.
2: It was, yeah, I got to do some very unique things during that time. It was a great experience. I got to see some Super Bowls and NBA All-Star games and some NASCAR races. It was fun.
15: Wow, and yeah. You didn't have to buy a ticket.
2: And I didn't have to buy a ticket. Yeah, that was a great thing. I got paid for events that other people were paying to go to. So I was very fortunate. It was a lot of fun.
15: Well, I like what you do now because Gogo Business Aviation is critical to the productivity of the people who fly some of the nicest equipment that we have here on the airfield during AirVenture 2022.

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1: Or people want to be connected, even if they're on smaller aircraft flying on shorter flights. We lowered our service level from 10,000 feet to 3,000 feet, and so that gives people an opportunity to have connectivity for much greater time periods, even if they're on shorter flights, and they don't have to be up at 10,000 feet to be able to get that. They can get it at much lower altitudes.
2: Well, that's really where the gap is, too, because close to the ground, you might pick up a cell tower.
1: Correct.
2: They hate it when you do it, don't get me wrong, because it's hard, you know, to tell tower to tower to tower. But at the same time, once you get above 3,000 feet, most people's cell phones won't work unless you're in a mountainous area and you happen to be eye level with a cell tower.
1: Yep, that's correct. Yep. And so we've found that we even have some people, we've had a couple of stories of people saying that with a corporate flight department or with, you know, the principal of the aircraft might come out and tell the director of flight operations, he'll say, I want that, meaning the engine, to go out before I want the connectivity to go out. I mean, we know that literally isn't the case, but we've heard stories where the connectivity has become such an important part of what people do on the aircraft. And it's, especially in business aviation, it's a time machine. It allows people to be much more productive during flight. And one of the things that came out of the pandemic that we found is that connectivity has become paramount to the success, especially in the corporate world. We've had people that are doing, video conferencing, Teams meetings, Zoom meetings, doing those on their aircraft. And it has become an office, not only in the sky, but even on the ground. I mean, there were times during the pandemic when we heard stories of people bringing clients out, and rather than driving in and having a meeting in an office, they would bring clients out and they would meet on the aircraft so they wouldn't have to get out of the aircraft. So connectivity has become a really important part of what is happening in business aviation, but also more and more so in general aviation. It really is an important thing, and it continues to grow.
3: So could you talk about where your offerings kind of fit in terms of the family of aircraft that you typically find, and as you're moving down market, what's that looking like?
1: Yeah, so we have basically two systems that we sell that operate on our air-to-ground network. We have a network on the ground of cell towers, just like Verizon or AT&T do, but they serve just business aviation. So we've got a system called the Advance L3. It is, in essence, a 3G service, and it's designed, it's got antennas that are small enough that it could fit. That's the system that's on the Vision Jet. So we've got it on Honda Jets, Pilatus PC-12s, just a variety of smaller aircraft, and you can put it on larger aircraft as well. It just depends on what your connectivity needs are. And then we have a system called the Advance L5, which is a 4G service that can be installed on a smaller aircraft as well, but we typically see that being installed on midsize aircraft and larger. Okay. We are launching a 5G service at the end of the in the second half of the year here, so that is going to just provide much faster speeds, and it will allow for more users to be connected at the same time, doing data-heavy activities like streaming video without, and they'll still be able to have a really high-quality service. So, yeah.
2: That's what I was going to say, is bandwidth is everything now, isn't it? So that 5G is becoming critical for so many applications, particularly when you're going to do video conferencing.
1: Absolutely. It's a really important thing, and I think 5G is going to change the entire experience for anybody that's on board. At the European Business Aviation Show, EBACE, in Geneva, back in May, we announced a global broadband service, which is the first service of its kind that we've got an antenna that will fit on anything from a turboprop and a super light jet all the way up to an ultra long range large cabin jet, and it will provide a very fast experience. And it is the only kind of service or the only service of its kind that's designed to fit on really small aircraft, and it'll provide connectivity for any aircraft anywhere in the world. So it's a worldwide service and that's not been available before. And it operates on a LEO network, which is a low Earth orbit satellite network. So it reduces some of the issues like latency, where you have some of those delays that you would typically find. And so we think it's going to be a game changing experience.
3: Talking with Dave Moline, who is from GoGo Air Business Aviation. Recognition of GoGo was with

0: GoGo in flight. And so how is that different from a GoGo Air Business Aviation?
1: So we had, at going back a couple of years, the company had two divisions. We had a business aviation division, and then we had a commercial airline division. We sold the commercial airline division in December of 2020 to a company called Intelsat, and they have since taken over that business. So we have not been in the commercial airline business now for, you know, a year and a half or so. Mm-hmm. And it's been a really, for at least for the business aviation side of the house, it's been a really good transition for them, because we've been able to slowly transition aircraft off of our network onto Intelsat satellite network, and it's just opened up a lot of bandwidth. And so the user experience on the business aviation side has just continued to get better and better, and that will continue.
2: Absolutely. What I really like about what I'm hearing from you, it, from the flight crew perspective, is we're layering redundancy of communication capability in these aircraft. We're never going to have a Malaysia catastrophe. We're never going to lose an airplane somewhere in the world again when we have these redundant systems on the airplane, I would think.
1: That's absolutely true. And that's part of what we, you know, you mentioned earlier, we're seeing more and more, not only the crew, but also, you know, in the cockpit, there's a lot of different use cases, whether they're checking weather, whether they're altering their flight path, whether they've got, especially on the business aviation side or in general aviation, if they need to, if they want to refuel and they're trying to find a better place to refuel than they might have had planned, we were finding all kinds of use cases like that. We had one pilot tell us that he was flying into Charlotte, North Carolina, and it was snowing, and it's a rare thing that it snows there, obviously, but it was snowing, and he called ahead. And they were able to get the runway cleaned off before he landed. And that would not have happened without our system on board.
0: Amazing.
1: Yeah.
0: Yeah, you talked about use cases. It seems to me like this is a pretty rich area to innovate. What kinds of regulatory obstacles or issues will surround the kind of innovating that you're talking about here?
1: Well, I think that it's like anything that goes on an aircraft. We work very closely with the FAA, and all of our systems go through, you know, certification processes. And I think that whether it's the signal that comes on board, or whether it's the network that's down on the ground, or the network that's in the air, we've got to make sure that there's no issues along those lines. And so we work very closely with the FAA on all of those initiatives. And we have to do a significant amount of planning in advance. So, you know, there's a lot of work that is done there. But we've had a really good track record there, and I don't see that being an issue at all moving forward.
2: I have a question about training both the cabin crew and the cockpit crew on how to use the systems inside the aircraft, how to reset them if there's a problem, things like that. Do you have provisions for that?
1: We have a team that goes out and does that training, and we've got a group of field service engineers. If there's an issue, they were able to go out, and they're scattered all around the country, and so they can be on site at a location in a relatively short period of time. So we do a lot of training there, and there is, you know, we hear stories like that, you know, from time to time, where, you know, you've got somebody who's a pilot of an aircraft, and they've got a principal on the back that is having issues, and they've got to know how to be able to reset the system or be able to deal with some of those issues. And so we work very closely with them so that they've got the kind of training and the information that they need if they've got issues that come up.
0: If we're looking for evidence of the installation of one of your systems on an aircraft, what kinds of things would we see on top, on bottom, both, things like that?
1: Sure. So if you've got a system that's using our air-to-ground system, we have antennas that go on the belly of the aircraft, typically two antennas that are on the belly of the aircraft. And if you get a satellite service, we've got the antenna that we are using for our satellite connectivity is going to be roughly 22 inches by about 11 inches or so. So it's relatively small, and that would sit on top of the fuselage. So most of the satellite systems in business aviation sit in the tail of the aircraft, and it's a little gimbal, very small satellite dish in essence. Ours is an electronically steered antenna, and so it will sit just on top, and it's got a little radome on it. But it is designed to be simple to install, inexpensive to install, and it should operate very well.
0: Dave Moline is the Director of Public Relations and Communications at GoGo Air Business Aviation. Thanks so much for joining us today.
1: Appreciate you guys having me in. It's really great to have a chance to chat with you.
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3: 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And a lot of excitement here this year. Dave Champson is with us as well and from EAA. And we have a lot of innovation stuff to talk about in this hour.
4: Hey, good afternoon, J-Mont. Yeah. How are you doing today?
3: You know, it's a great day out here. The sun is not so bright that we get hot standing out here in the open.
4: I've got a jacket on and coffee in hand. A little unusual for today.
3: So we want to chat about all things innovation, but we've got these folks from Opener here, and that's one of your features this year, right?
4: It is. We are incredibly excited to have them here. It was a product that was announced just a couple weeks ago, if I'm not mistaken, and they're from Canada, correct? No, California. Sorry. Started
3: the other
4: in
3: C.
4: Canada.
3: The
4: now
3: other
4: C. in California, in the Valley, if I'm not mistaken. But it's probably one of the most phenomenal new personal aerial vehicles that we've seen here in Oshkosh. And I'm incredibly excited to have the team here. And so I'd love to have them talk a little bit about what it is, what the Black Fly is.
3: So we've got a couple of different departments of the company represented here. We'll start with manufacturing with Eleanor Lee. Eleanor, welcome.
5: Thank you.
3: Thanks for joining us on EA Radio today.
5: Glad to be here.
3: So tell us a little bit about, this was kept quite a secret, wasn't it?
5: Yes, for a long time it has been kept secret. We launched exactly 14 days ago, and hence we're at Oshkosh here trying to show more people.
3: So was the drive to make it here to AirVenture with your... what do we even call the
4: personal open? Aerial vehicle? I think
3: personal
4: is that right?
3: Aerial vehicle is it? Is that what it is?
5: Yeah. So we decided to launch as a company decision. It's just the right time, and Oshkosh happens to be now. So,
3: well, we appreciate you doing that. And then, so let's talk a little bit about the aircraft. I assume you're doing production and manufacturing. You could tell us a lot about the airplane. Just give us the A to Z on what it is, how it works, and then we'll talk to her about flight testing and about batteries with Christina.
5: We are building a personal aerial vehicle. It's pure electric. It's a extreme short vertical takeoff landing. What that means is that it actually takes off and lands within 36 inches from its base station.
3: Like a drone.
5: Basically. Yeah.
3: And what can it be used for?
5: I mean, the possibility is endless. We're still at the beginning of it. We're looking at commute for fun commutes, et cetera.
3: Okay. And there really is nothing existing like this right now, is there?
5: There are a lot of companies on site today who are exploring this VTOL space, and we're just one of them.
3: Okay. But you're here.
5: What really sets apart our aircraft is that we have actually done a lot of testing. Our test model has done over 12,000 miles unmanned, and we've conducted a number of manned flights with it.
3: I saw a YouTube video just this afternoon of one of your flights. It looked really, really cool.
5: Did you see me close the canopy?
3: No, I didn't. I better go back and look at that again.
4: So what has been, and this question can be for any of you, what has been the reception of the Black Fly here, given that this is a pretty traditionally airplane-driven crowd here, but over the past few years we've really started to introduce more innovation in the eVTOL space. What has been the reaction here?
6: The reaction has been over the top. Completely unbelievable. We're completely blown away. You know, we've been in stealth mode for 9 years. We've kind of been living in our own bubble, trying to create something incredible. And we all know each other really well. We spend a lot of time together testing, and so having our own systems that we built in house to be able to test these things, and it's just really fun to see that there's so much excitement out there over what we've brought forth, it's really strange to be
7: having people come up to you and talk about Blackfly when Blackfly has been so much a part of our existence and our lives for so long in this sort of stealth mode?
3: Yeah, and for us, 14 days. for me, about 10 minutes. So, that's really cool. That's really cool that people how did you roll it out? How did you do the fanfare? Like, when you announced, how did you do
4: your CBS Morning News? How did
7: yeah,
4: it get
7: so,
4: announced?
7: Yeah, so we decided that we wanted to have an exclusive news outlet actually present Blackfly. So we were able to get John Blackstone with CBS to come by our factory and take a look at aircraft that we're building, to go into our propulsion lab and experience the kind of testing, subsystem testing that we're doing there. We showed him a lot of the videos that we have that everybody is able to see right now in the public to see the aircraft actually fly. And he just put together really an amazing piece on our company and our product, and other news outlets kind of ran with it. And so that's how it was really introduced to the public.
3: How exciting. That's a cool way to do it.
4: Well, it's been amazing. I've talked to many people that have stated that they've come to the show just to see this technology, which is incredibly encouraging, because we have got a lot of cool things in the Innovation Showcase here at Aviation Gateway Park, but yours is something so new and so different here. And EA has always been, as we've talked about, very good at preserving the history. We've got warbirds and we've got a lot of old vintage planes here, but to see something like this and some of the other things that we have, I think is very eye-opening for a lot of our attendees.
7: Yeah, there was one man that actually came up to our booth and said, "I love Opener, I love Blackfly, I canceled my family vacation, and once I heard that you guys were going to be at Oshkosh, I canceled my family vacation and to come and see you." And so we actually took some photos with him with the Blackfly and told him more about the aircraft. And,
3: wow, is he on your order book already?
4: Yeah, I'm sure his family appreciated that.
7: On our mailing list, yeah. At least.
4: Well, let's talk a little bit about how it's powered.
3: Yeah, how does it work?
4: How does it work?
8: So the aircraft uses differential thrust with its propulsion systems. So the wings are fixed to the fuselage, and it revs up those front electric motors. And so those allow it to be able to have the very short takeoff and landing, as well as take off at a 45-degree angle. The motors can rev up to 130 pounds in under a second. So having that kind of modulation really allows us to have control over the whole vehicle in a number of different flight regimes and transition to the cruise in a very smooth and controlled way.
4: And I'm sure a lot of people have asked you in terms of the safety aspects that come with it. Certainly you're up there on 8 electric rotors. What happens if one of them fail? What happens if all of them fail? What kind of protection systems do you have in place?
8: Yeah, absolutely. Because, in the space that we are with Part 103, you don't require a pilot's license. So, we're trying to make this aircraft as safe and redundant as we possibly can. It has a triple modular redundant control system, so that's like 3 flight computers on board. All of the motors, we can lose a motor and continue in flight. We want to make sure that, the aircraft is able to maintain its safety without the pilot having to do a whole lot of figuring out what's going on, because they don't have a pilot's license necessarily. Another thing that we do is we've tested thousands and thousands of miles before we put up a single person in. We want to make sure that we've tested a huge environmental envelope, and then we bring that back. And then anything that hasn't failed in our environment, we force fail it and see what will happen and how the controllers will interact.
4: You brought up a good point. It is classified here in the States as an ultralight, is it not?
8: Yes.
4: Which
8: yes.
4: means it's accessible to many people.
3: Lots of people, yep. Mm-hmm. And I would, other than the acquisition costs, it's very inexpensive to operate.
8: Yeah, we'll have training put in place to make sure that the people, understand the aircraft, understand the flight space, and their responsibility as a pilot.
4: And I'm sure you've been asked this all week, so I might as well ask it a couple more times. How much and when?
7: Okay. So basically, the price of an SUV. Initially, we'll probably have some sort of a signature series where they're like, those few that are sold in that batch will be a little bit more expensive at the beginning. But we've really worked hard to try and make this accessible to a lot of people and make it affordable, not through making it cheap or making it let's see, we're trying to maintain the quality, but we've really tried to bring the price down through simplicity, through manufacturability, and through those means rather than cutting any corners.
4: And where can where can you find out more about this?
7: So you can find out more about it at our website, which is opener.aero.
4: Excellent.
3: Opener.aero?
7: Yes.
3: Okay.
7: Of
3: Perfect.
7: Course, you can also type opener space Blackfly in a search URL bar, and that'll also give you, you know, other articles that have been written about it.
3: Excellent. Well, thank you very much for coming out into the windy afternoon and talking to us here at EA Radio.
8: Thanks a lot for
3: and
8: having
3: thanks
8: us.
3: Thanks for showing up with your great Blackfly. It's so cool.
7: Been a pleasure.
3: Thank you very much. So, a lot of this innovation stuff is happening. So much going on. So much to talk about. We're going to take a break, and then we have a whole list of things to cover here in this hour. Dave Jameson and Jay Montgi on the fly here at Aviation Gateway Park. 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
10: It's Rob Mark, and I'm back with my pal Amy Labota here on Attitude Adjustment. And we have one of my favorite people here, John Dorsey. Because John Dorsey and I worked together in another life or two, but this man gets around. And he's the president of SAFE, the Society of Aviation and Flight Educators. But he's also been acting as the interim executive director.
11: Correct, Rob.
10: But, you know, you never called me. I don't know. So we're so glad to have you to talk
11: Amy,
10: about all
11: Rob,
10: kinds of aviation education topics today.
2: Tell us a little bit about SAFE, because it's it's an interesting group.
11: Well, it's an eclectic group, Amy.
2: Yes.
11: Yeah, it is a very, very interesting group. We started back in 06. 2006, we were here at AirVenture that year for our first convention. We actually formed in April, and we like to think of ourselves as, and here comes this eclectic part, we are aviation educators. We're a group of folks that include flight instructors, ground instructors, maintenance instructors. We actually think that if a person is going out and giving an airplane ride to that person, that neighbor, maybe they've never been in a general aviation airplane before, that education is taking place. That person and that pilot is an aviation educator, and they're a candidate for membership in SAFE. We want to make sure that that education that gets done, rather than going out and maybe making that ride something more exciting than it maybe should be, is done in a manner that may attract that person's attention and idea to come out and be a pilot and join us.
10: Wow. And now you've been a flight instructor yourself for a couple of years, right?
11: Yeah, a couple. I got my CFI originally in 1973.
10: Wow. Somebody
2: Ooh, he's got me beat.
10: Yeah, he's even got me beat.
11: Yeah, I was 12, I think, something like that. Yeah.
10: Well, another one of these shows where we're having more than a room full of flight instructors. I mean, an airplane full of flight instructors is probably a little...
2: Well, that's dangerous enough.
11: Yes. Very scary.
10: It
11: yes.
10: is, but a room full is great. And you know, what as the SAFE guy, I mean, are there topics kind of near and dear to your heart in terms of, since we're here at an air show, aviation education as in terms of the pilot side that we should be thinking about?
11: Well, let's talk about some current events, Rob. First of all, of course, there's a recent NPRM. The comment period just closed last week regarding aviation training devices. And it ties in perfectly here with AirVenture because of the EAA Pilot Proficiency Center, which is primarily flight simulation. We've got a lot of tech talks going on as well. But the idea is to get folks involved in that flight simulation. The ATD NPRM was trying to change the rule to where we could allow 20 hours, half of the required 40 hours for the instrument rating, to be conducted in that flight simulator. Personally, we think that SAFE and most of our members agree that time in the simulator is superior to time in the airplane. Get a lot more things done. We can simulate emergencies that we would never do as flight instructors, failures of this, failures of that, weather that we would never want to fly in, not by design at least. Maybe we happen to trip across those things. So it affords us to do a lot more training in a very safe and sane situation. So we came out in support of that. Recently, the AOPA asked us to write a letter of support for a change that they were suggesting for flying clubs at airports. Currently, the FAA order says that, yes, a flight instructor can give instruction to club members in the club on that airport, but they're not supposed to be compensated. Otherwise, they'd be competing with the FBO and those flight instructors. We really look at it as a mistake by the FAA to have included that verbiage. The AOPA is petitioning the FAA to change that, and we wrote a letter in support of that. So those are a couple of the current things, and those all make sense, right?
10: In fact, last session we were talking with Bruce Landsberg, and I mentioned that I've been volunteering over at the Pilot Proficiency Center and how effective it is to watch the scenarios they have programmed into the simulators, not because it's important to figure out how to land a simulator when the engine quits, but it's the thought process.
11: Exactly.
10: It's the you know, how do you not just teach judgment or but how do you help develop that judgment aspect of somebody's mind when they're learning to fly? And it's tough. We all came up the same way with somebody saying, okay, the engine just quit on you, and you look out the window and go, oh my God, where do I land? And you can't see anything. And there are probably 50 places now that we all see. But again, it's really great that you can say, okay, now that didn't work out. Let's go back and do that again. And let me just show you a couple of things you might. And they go, oh. And that is so much more effective than what we've been doing for years.
11: Exactly.
10: What do you think the chances are that's going to get through? That NPRM.
11: The NPRM, this is a kind of a redo. The FAA had originally proposed it as a direct rule, very seldom used by the FAA. They anticipated absolutely nobody would come out against it. So the proposal was, as a direct rule, if they get one negative comment, they have to pull it back. Sadly, they had two. Interestingly enough, both negative comments were by airline pilots who probably spent hours and hours in simulation.
2: It baffled me. I saw those negative comments, and it absolutely baffled me.
10: There are still an awful lot of people in our industry that say, yeah, but that's not the way I do it, or it's not the way I was trained.
2: Hey.
10: And I look at where I am. And you have to change. You have to be willing to be open-minded to the fact that what John said, you're teachers. You're not just, you know, pilots kind of doing instructor stuff. You're a teacher, and there are good teachers and bad teachers.
11: Yeah, I like to say sometimes that there are instructors that you learn because of, and then those that you learn in spite of.
10: Yes.
2: I saw your AOPA blog about that once upon a time.
10: Yes. The instructors, I wrote something about one good one, one great one, and one that caused me to stop flying for 3 years.
11: Wow.
10: So, you know, and to an impressionable person, I was pretty young at the time, but, you know, you look at how many people we may have lost by instructors that just wanted to build time. They really didn't care about teaching anybody anything. And that's what you guys are doing.
11: We want to take that passion, hopefully a passion, and fan the flames of that.
10: Yeah.
11: And make sure that if there's any way that we can facilitate that and to take that and have that be shared across all lines. And it's not just, we have to keep in mind too that it's not just pilots. There's a whole lot of other support folks. That weather people, mechanics, even the ground support people. You know, those people are involved in aviation, and we want to make sure that they're all part of the family.
10: Well, you mentioned earlier, too, the K through 12 people. I mean, you're trying to encourage people in the primary schools.
11: Exactly right, Rob. You know, it's we look at it as a continuum. And if we can, maybe a fifth grade teacher is having a tough time keeping the kids' attention in math. Maybe if she or he infused aviation into that math class, and maybe show a picture of the school from the air, and now all of a sudden they're doing a time distance problem. Boy, life is great, and she's got her kids paying attention and those kinds of things. Later on, that same fifth grader is now maybe in eighth grade. They're talking about business and how the airport is a business generator, and now we've got an advocate. So all those kinds of things work together.
10: Well, you know, I mean, there's so many topics that we could go into, and we never have enough time with
2: That's
10: our
2: okay.
10: guests.
2: That's okay.
10: But John, where can people find out more about John Dorsey and, of course, Safe?
11: Yeah, we'd like to have them check out Safe. We're in the, on the grounds here, Exhibit Hangar B, Booth 2093-2094. We're also on the web at safepilots.org.
10: Well, and of course, we're all having dinner on Thursday night,
11: aren't
10: we? And
11: big banquet right. Thursday night up
10: the
11: at the terminal building.
10: Banquet.
11: Yes.
10: And some people will be there. Other people may be partying elsewhere on the field.
11: Lots of things to do.
10: But we'll see. So, John Dorsey, we're so glad that you were able to join us today. And any parting thoughts before we run?
11: Keep in mind that we're all aviation educators, and we have to keep that continuum moving along.
10: Yeah, that's great. Well, John Dorsey, thank you so much. 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
3: Joining me in the studio this morning is Darren Gaines, and Darren is with NATCA, the National Air Traffic Controllers Association. Good morning, Darren.
13: Good morning. Good to be here.
3: It's good to have you here. Now, I see here by your business card, you are the chairman of the Air Safety Investigations Committee.
13: That's correct. The National Air Traffic Controllers Association does maintain a cadre of accident investigators, and I coordinate that group, and we interact with the National Transportation Safety Board in formulating realistic findings and recommendations in aircraft accidents.
3: So your office is directly connected to the NTSB?
13: The National Transportation Safety Board operates on what's called the party system. The NTSB is by law in charge with tasked with investigating all transportation accidents, not just airplanes, but multi-modes, you know, sea vessels, trains, surface events, pipeline and hazardous materials. We know them best from aviation because most of us here are pilots, and that's where they get most of the high-profile publicity. And the NTSB, again, is in charge of investigating airplane accidents, but they don't maintain a staff qualified as they could possibly be by tapping into expertise from the field, like pilots and mechanics and aircraft engineers and weather experts. And one piece of that equation is our traffic control. And what we contribute to the NTSB is a current controller-based perspective in the aftermath of an aircraft accident.
3: Okay, so if obviously a timeline, an accident happens, a number of parties get involved immediately.
13: Correct.
3: One of them is the FAA and the air traffic control management side.
13: Correct.
3: On the controller side is NATCA.
13: Correct.
3: And so you are involved on a level of you're representing your controllers.
13: Correct.
3: In an event on their behalf.
13: Correct. And not just representing the controllers, but representing the air traffic control profession. Again, bringing a current technically competent controller-based perspective to the investigation. And the FAA, by the way, you mentioned them, they are always a party by law because they are the regulator. If there's something discovered in an aircraft accident that needs to be fixed immediately, they can immediately interact in emergency or whether it's directive or the procedure to prevent the accident from happening immediately. Again, all other entities, whether it be the pilots, the controllers, the airframe manufacturer, the airline, they need to be brought on board at the discretion of the NTSB. We're not automatically a party. We need to ask or be asked to join the team.
3: I see. But if there is an investigation ongoing against a controller, you would definitely be involved, right?
13: Yeah, we are. True, we are. You mentioned investigation against a controller. We are the safety side of the equation. The other representatives will be like the controllers, attorneys, and so forth, but we strictly represent safety from the Air Safety Investigations Committee standpoint. We're just interested in the safety equation.
3: So, Darren, if it comes out that there is a procedural problem with say, an arrival gate, or if there's a procedural problem with some operation within, well, here I see you're at the Cleveland Center.
13: Correct.
3: If there's a problem in that area, you're going to work directly with the management of the facility to correct that so that it's not a problem in the future.
13: On the lowest level, that's how it would work. On a broader scale, if there's a problem with a procedure at Cleveland Center, it very well may exist at several other places throughout the country. So mm-hmm. we don't just need to look at where the accident happened, but look at where this problem is also hanging out there and fix all the issues out there in the whole national airspace system, not just where it happened.
3: Wow, it sounds like you're a busy guy. And and how many do you have working for you?
13: NATCA maintains a cadre of about 20 investigators that are experts in both the center and route environment and the terminal environment, which includes the approach departure control and air traffic control tower.
3: So let's take an event, let's say, where your group's involvement would take place. Something happens.
13: Okay.
3: What's the next thing that happens in the chain of events?
13: There are two different kinds of, I'll say two different types of accidents. One is a major accident. If there's a major airline, major hull loss, perhaps some multiple injuries, or forbid fatalities, then they launch what's called a major go team. And this is the team out of Washington, D.C. that has to be on launch call from the NTSB, and they have to be at the airplane in 2 hours and get to the site immediately. When that happens, they have what's called an organizational meeting, and that's where the NTSB once again is in charge, and that's where they overview the event of what they know at that point, which might not be a whole lot. And then they invite expertise into the investigation as they say fit. If they think there's air traffic control issues, NATCA comes on board. If they think there's an engineering problem with the airplane, then Boeing or Airbus or Cessna or Piper would, whoever manufactured the airplane would come on board. And if there's a power plant issue, if it's a major, everybody's going to be involved because we don't know what we have yet. The other type of investigation is a small general aviation type investigation, which is probably what we're most familiar with. And those are conducted out of one of the 9 or 10 regional offices that the NTSB maintains throughout the country. Headquarters is in Washington for the big stuff, and then there's, again, regional or field offices spread throughout the United States to handle the general aviation type accident. And that's a lot less formal. That's a lot more low-key and not as much media attention and so forth.
3: So something happens, and so the first thing that happens would be the center or the facility would start a QAR, a quality assurance review. And from there, they would determine whether you need to be involved?
13: Very good. Most people don't know about the QAR process, so I'm impressed that came up here. The sequence of events is if an airplane is reported overdue or we know there's an accident, you know, witnessed by the tower, the phone calls and the notifications start to be made, and eventually the NTSB gets word of it, and they assign what's called an investigator in charge to the event, and that person is exactly that. They are in charge of determining what the next steps are. They organize and they manage. They manage the whole team of parties and personnel that are involved. And if it's determined that air traffic control services are indeed going to be examined, then NATCA is either asked to come on board or we ask to participate and be brought on as a party. And then when that happens, I get involved personally by assigning the best qualified investigator that I have to that team. I look at their expertise. Maybe they're pilots. Maybe they have a center background, terminal background, whatever expertise is needed on that investigation. I look through my roster of investigators and assign the best qualified person to that team.
3: Okay, and then at that point, where does it go from there?
13: We work for the NTSB. We, even though it says NATCA and we're FAA employees, we actually work at the discretion of the investigator in charge. They assign duties, they assign work, and we go and accomplish that and for them. And our realm is just collecting most of the ATC info. Keep in mind that if the aircraft was in communication with air traffic control at any part of the sequence, be it a flight service station briefing, just a takeoff clearance from a tower, en route handling, if they were in communication with ATC, that needs to be thoroughly examined to find out if air traffic control services contributed or caused the accident. That needs to be thoroughly examined, and that's what we do. Which could include collecting radar data, interviewing air traffic controllers, looking at procedures, these sorts of things.
3: Darren, is there anything that our listeners, many of which are pilots, can do to facilitate a better, cooperation? Or is there something that pilots can do to help the controller if there is some type of an event happening?
13: Absolutely. The best thing, keep in mind that at the end of the day, the controller is always going to go home, regardless of how that flight turns out. They're going to go home to see their family and friends and hug their wife and kids. A pilot, don't keep secrets. You are in command, you're in the hot seat, and you're up there in the flight levels with a problem. Please don't keep secrets. Share that information with us. We can get you an abundant amount of resources through the microphone. So just like I said, just come clean with whatever issue you have. If there's a problem with the flight in the cockpit, let us know as soon as possible so we can start working the problem, clearing the airspace, getting you support services on the ground, emergency equipment, whatever you need. So a lot of times it's frustrating that we get a last-minute call that somebody's out of gas or the cockpit is full of smoke, and by then it's too late for us to help.
3: They've waited way too long.
13: Sure, and you know, a lot of people are afraid of paperwork at the end of that. You know, hey, your butt's in the hot seat, and you're the one that's responsible. So please, if something comes up, let us know right away, and we are there to help you. We're there to provide a service, not the other way around. That's why we exist, is to help the pilots. So just my best advice is if something happens, no matter how minor, just let us know what you need from us, and we'll make sure that we get that to you.
3: Well, Darren, thank you very much for joining us this morning. Darren Gaines, chairman of the Air Safety Investigations Committee at the Cleveland Center for the National Air Traffic Controllers Association. It's been a pleasure meeting you this morning. Hope you enjoy the rest of your air venture.
13: Absolutely.
3: Oshkosh.
13: Thank you so much.
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14: You're listening to EAA Radio. I'm Afterburner Al. And joining me from the Bureau of Land Management is Mike Ned and Chris Henson. Welcome, gentlemen.
15: Thank you. Good morning.
16: Good morning.
14: As far as aviation is concerned, how does the Bureau of Land Management incorporate aviation into their operations?
15: Well, mostly in the wildlife or in the wildland fire management. The Bureau uses air tanker to help with fire suppression. And so that has been a big part of our program. As you know, with millions and millions of acres of land and wildfire, the Bureau has to find a way to help control that fire. So air tankers are used primarily for that. Aviation is used to deliver supplies. Aviation is also used for our smoke jumpers.
16: I'd say probably one of the other key areas that we have aviation is in the gathering of wild horses. We gather a lot of wild horses off in western rangelands, bring them back to the east primarily for adoption. But we use helicopters as well as some fixed-wing aircraft on a limited basis to gather up those animals in the west and get them off the rangelands.
15: And, you know, I should say for some of your listeners, you know, the Bureau of Land Management is the nation's public land management agency, and we manage about 262 million acres of land. And here in the eastern United States, you have the Bureau of Land Management, eastern states, and we manage resources in the 31 states east of and bordering the Mississippi. We have about 30,000 acres and about 39 million acres of subsurface. So we really play a big role in managing the nation's public resources, and it's really an interesting and exciting job, and aviation is a big part of that. One of the things, commercial airline, we use it to fly around, and I fly a lot to many of the states, so it's something that we depend on.
14: How does the Bureau of Land Management relate to the Forest Service?
15: Well, we call ourselves a sister agency. The Forest takes care primarily of the nation's forests and the watershed. The Bureau of Land Management take care of public lands outside of the forest or outside of the National Park Service. But we have similarities in the things we do. We care for our wildlife. We care for herd management. We have energy and minerals development. Even though the Bureau of Land Management is the primary manager for that, the subsurface, we have timber programs. So I think we have some complementary programs.
14: What's interesting is you did mention wild animals. The nation's been settled now for 150 years, about, and it's interesting that we still have packs of wild horses roaming about.
16: Well, we certainly have a lot of wild horses out there in the western rangelands, and as Mike mentioned, the public domain lands that the Bureau of Land Management administers at this point are those lands that have never been appropriated or disposed of out of the public domain, and those are the lands that we manage. We have a lot of lands out there that we manage for range management as well as for wildlife management and horse herds. And we try to find that unique balance between the demands for grazing on those lands by both cattle and sheep as well as the wildlife needs on those lands and the horse needs. So we have developed a system and a program to take those animals off to try to maintain that balance so that you can have you can support all of those the wildlife, the herd management for the horses, as well as the cattle and sheep.
14: What are some of the aircraft that are employed in handling this? Or is it rotorcraft? Is it fixed wing?
16: Most of it is helicopter use. I spent approximately 8 years in western Wyoming where we had an active program of gathering animals. And what we do is set up portable corrals out in these herd management areas, and we use the rotorcraft to bring the animals into a fixed area that then we can control them, put them into pens, gather them, and take them for preparation for adoption.
14: Big interest, too, and this is about your sister agency, but a big interest has been the problem with the maintenance of the tankers for forest fires. And how is that, the fact that a lot of them have been grounded, how has that impeded some of your operations over the past two summers?
15: Well, you know, I wouldn't say it as impede our operations, because what we've been able to do is work with other industry to find aircraft to replace those tankers. But one of the things we've been, since the grounding of the aircraft, and it's been associated with our stress fracture, we've really been looking at the aircraft to review the documentation to see where those aircraft and ensure we understand the history of it. As we said, using our Department of Defense type aircraft to supplement that. So we wouldn't say it's been impeded. What we've been saying, we have to find alternative ways to do the things we've been doing with the air tankers. But, you know, as the fire season got on this year, the BLM and the Forest Service and the other interagency are geared up and ready, and they're finding other ways to get the supplies or to do air suppression.
14: You talked about the eastern United States, and that is, as far as the forests and the lands are concerned, they're coming back, and it's kind of returning to some of the colonial type levels as far as vegetation and so on and so forth.
16: Yeah, there are many efforts, certainly with a number of agencies, certainly the Forest Service being one of them on the forefronts, to try to reestablish some of those native vegetal populations. And we see that going on in probably an area that folks may be familiar with is in the Huron-Manistee National Forest in Michigan and the adjacent Sleeping Bear Dunes National Lakeshore. There are many efforts going on there to try to weed out the invasive species and so forth and get it back to a more of a historic level. Another example of that is in the Joliet, Illinois area, where the Forest Service has taken on some of the old Department of Defense lands there and trying to restore some long grass prairies in that area. So we are seeing a move in that direction, yes.
14: It's interesting that, especially with water rights and things like that and mineral rights, do you find that, that those are some of the new challenges you have as far as land management goes?
16: Well, absolutely.
15: Yeah, I would say absolutely. I think, you know, where there's minerals, any type of minerals development, and where there's water that people drink, there's always a concern. So the BLM is always working hard to ensure we put the kind of oversight and the kind of stipulation to ensure we're keeping the water clean, and that is a challenge. And even here in the East, I mean, that is a challenge, because with 39 million acres of subsurface, we're extensively into minerals development. And maybe, Chris, you may want to talk a little of what's going on in the Wisconsin and in the Missouri area, that is too key, or the Ohio's.
16: Sure. Minerals development is a key program of the Bureau of Land Management, and it's one of the probably least understood aspects of the Bureau, that we administer all the minerals in the country, irrespective of who the surface administering agency is. So under Forest Service, Park Service, Fish and Wildlife, if there's federal mineral ownership, we administer those. And here in the East, particularly the Northeast that we administer, we have mineral development for oil and gas under eight different states. And we have hard rock and mineral development in another three states beyond that. So we have a lot of oil and gas activity. We have about 2,000 wells that we administer in the northeastern United States, about 500 leases. And it's one of those things that, you know, we understand that the oil and gas industry, you know, has a black hat, so to speak. However, what we try to find is that balance of developing those mineral resources. And obviously in the aviation industry, petroleum is a key part of that industry. So we do try to find what we call opportunities for environmentally responsible development. And that's what where we work with our sister agencies, being the Forest Service, Fish and Wildlife Service, Corps of Engineers, to find ways to responsibly develop those minerals.
15: And I should say, you know, with technology use today, I mean, I'm amazed at how we are able to reach minerals and to develop minerals without disturbing the surface or having major impact on the watershed. And one of the things that is least understood here in the East, we returned some 30 million plus to the treasurer from minerals royalties. So by development of the minerals, this is money that is returning to the state. So again, it's trying to deal with the nation's energy and with the president's emphasis on the president's energy plan. I mean, finding energy locally to help meet our needs is very much interested, and we're seeing a demand. There's a demand that keeps coming up this year.
14: Thank you for coming in.
15: It has been our pleasure, and thank you for having us.
14: You're listening to EAA Radio.
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17: I'm Fareed Gio, along with
18: Paul Pradecker. Fareed, we had a great day yesterday, but we're going to have a good one today, too.
17: Right now, on the phone, is someone who started in one spot, but is now a newly minted first officer for a U.S.-based regional airline. Her name is Chloe Murillo. Good morning, Chloe.
19: Hi, good morning.
17: Nice to have you with us. So you're a first officer. Congratulations. But let's talk about your origins in this industry.
19: So my first job in aviation was a flight attendant with a main airline in America.
18: Was it during that time as a flight attendant that you decided you want to change your professional career and become a pilot?
19: Yeah. Actually, I never aimed to become a flight attendant. It's just a coincidence that I lost my previous job, and then I just get so lost and don't know what to do. And I just happened to send resume to different industries to see who hired me, and happened that this one major airline hired me, and I passed the training to become one of the cabin crew flight attendants with them.
18: And so I'm curious. I have an experience in doing airline training. How did you find the training program? Was it pretty rigid? And you know, as we often say, you're sort of drinking from a fire hose. Did it come by easy? How was your experience?
19: Well, yeah. So for my entire flight attendant training, it went a little bit tough because in the beginning, I really have like no experience in the airline industry at all. So you have to get familiar with all different aircraft doors, how to arm them, what's the emergency procedure, etc. But then, after I get online with the mainline as a flight attendant, sometimes we have to set up the bathroom break or have to block the door for the pilot. So the more I get to talk to the pilot, the more that I get into aviation.
18: And did you find the training to become a pilot easy, or was it difficult? Did you enjoy the experience?
19: Well, so the one time when I set up a bathroom break for the pilot, and I was in the cockpit with another pilot, then he talked to me, and then I told him that, oh, I'm actually interested to, become a pilot, but I don't know how it goes, how it's going to be. So he suggested me to just go for a introductory flight that is closer to home, which I found one flight school that is located in New Jersey, and took my very first Discovery flight. And then that's how the journey happened. Love it. Definitely love it.
17: I'm looking at your Instagram account. It's full of pictures of you enjoying general aviation as you've moved along in your flight training. What was your primary trainer? What did you start with?
19: Yes. So I went to Memphis, Tennessee for my entire flight training, only because it's a little bit less cost down in the South. Everything in New Jersey or New York is pretty pricey. So for my entire training, I just commute down to Memphis, Tennessee to do my training when I have my day off. Because as a flight attendant, I commute to Memphis from New York for free. So that's how I've been doing it.
17: That must have been quite a challenge. Was there any family you had to balance at all in that, or you had a lot of time available?
19: No, because at that moment, my flight attendant job, I worked like 4 days a week, and I also have a 1-year-old kid at that moment. So, you know, to balance my life with my kid, arrange the time for my flight attendant job, and then commute down south for my flight training is actually pretty challenging, because, you know, to get on the plane as a non-ref, which you don't pay, you know, if you always stand by, sometimes I don't get to get on the flight. You have to wait at the airport until, I don't know how many flights, until you can get on. So it's not easy, to be honest.
18: We're interested, of course, to have more women represented in aviation. What if you were giving somebody similar in position to you, what advice would you give them? What do you now know about being a pilot that maybe you weren't expecting, that you would want somebody else to know as they're considering a career?
19: If for the pro, then I would tell them that, hey, you got to, you know, explore the different city or even different country. You got to, you know, get in the air, not like a regular 9-to-5 job in the office. You get to, you know, you learn a lot more when you get the chance to talk to different crew or different pilots every time. And even when you get to lay over in different city or different country, you actually learn a lot different stuff or even different cultures. But for the con part, I would say as a woman, you know, with family and kids, that would be a big challenge. So for myself, I'm really lucky that my husband is really, really supportive. Like he told me, oh, just if you really want to be a pilot, just get a loan and go for it. So then I get his encouragement, and so I went for it. However, I know a lot of female pilots, some of them, they gave up due to the family issue. Maybe the spouse is not supporting. And some of them, because they really need the time to take care of the kids. And some of them divorced for this whole journey. So it really, I guess it depends on the situation for female. But however, other than that, I think this job, it really doesn't matter what your gender is, because it's a fun job.
17: So speaking of the job, what is your perspective now of the flight attendant role now that you are flying up front?
19: So the difference is, as a flight attendant, you are, well, actually, I have to give a lot of credit to flight attendant, because flight attendant is actually a superhero on the flight, because you're not.
18: I agree.
19: You're not only,
17: we agree. We're agree. Both airline pilots. We agree.
18: Yeah.
19: Yeah. So you're not only a safety. Not only, you know, do the safety stuff to, if in case of any emergency or evacuation, and you also like a babysitter, you're a bartender, you're a chef, you're a nurse, you're a fireman, you're a doctor, anything you name, that's what flight attendant's job is. However, flight attendant doesn't really get as much respect as pilot, because I experience that most of the customer or passengers just think that we are one server in the plane, or all we do is, you know, pour some coffee, give them a drink, you know. So we don't really get the appreciation as we should as a flight attendant.
17: Well, let's talk a little bit about what you've enjoyed now that you're out flying the line.
19: Yes, I am.
17: What are you enjoying about your new role right now that measures up with what you thought it was about?
19: So I still feel more respectful from passengers, believe it or not, but it's really pretty obvious.
17: Mm-hmm.
19: I enjoy it because I really like to fly. I know it's corny to say it, but the different view is, it's just...
18: Well, it's a little bit magical, isn't it?
19: Yeah, I how do I say it? Like, I would say as a flight attendant, you are physically tired, but as a pilot, you are mentally tired, because you have to really figure out for your approach, or you set up for your in case of any emergency. Like, you have to keep thinking, like, you have to keep your brain working for the next step. But for a cabin crew, all we need to do is just, you know, to make passengers comfortable and happy. And as long as there's no emergency, then we don't really have to think too much. So...
17: I would agree with that, because it's like there's a lot of mental stuff that goes on to make that flight happen on time and everything, and that's what we go through.
19: Yeah.
17: And the passengers can't really see that with their own eyes. Chloe, I want to thank you so much for joining us.
19: Thank you.
17: Chloe Murillo is a first officer with a U.S. regional carrier, and she used to be a flight attendant, and now she's a first officer.

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1: Rise Above Traveling Exhibit.
2: Okay.
3: That's the movie. The movie trailer that you have.
1: Yeah, it's more than just a movie trailer. It's a 53-foot transport truck trailer that you push the red button and it transforms to a triple wide, and it has a mobile 180-degree surround sound IMAX movie system inside. And we have two different movies we showcased with this traveling exhibit, a 15-minute and a 30-minute version of our Rise Above outreach program to let the kids know about the aircraft itself, but also about the Tuskegee Airmen.
2: An interesting group, a very determined group.
3: Yeah, they were really up against it back then, and they've finally gotten the recognition they deserve.
1: Yeah, there's a lot of different stories that have been out through the last 10 or 15 years as far as the Tuskegee Airmen through little pockets throughout the U.S. being recognized for their contribution in World War II. And what was really exciting through the Red Tail Squadron, the CAF, and with the support of the Texas Flying Legends to kind of bring this all together and tell the story under one kind of big umbrella. And we've been able to accumulate several of the original airmen to help tell that story as far as, with Alexander Jefferson and, Charles McGee and many others that have shared their stories with us. And our duty is to pass that on and help bring back some of the different lessons that they've taught us, over the years.
2: It's amazing how many people from America, from all diverse backgrounds, rose up to join during the war. Groups that you would have never expected, groups that never got recognized.
1: Yeah, and it's not just a movie or a show about the Tuskegee Airmen. It's as you're saying before, that there are many different groups across the country, whether it be Japanese Americans or Native Americans, what have you. Everyone has a special story of how they contributed to do their best part of being an American to protect the freedoms and rights that we also hold so dear. And we're just telling one of those many stories.
2: Now, when was the Tuskegee School disbanded, or is it still in existence?
1: Well, the Tuskegee experiment, as we talked about, was part and parcel of World War II. And it was an opportunity for black Americans to have their say and have their opportunity to fight for the right to protect their country as well. It was part of the Civil Pilot Training Program back in the 1940s. And it was a kind of combination of Howard University and also the Tuskegee, Alabama, Tuskegee University as well. And Tuskegee got the contract from the government to continue on this experiment. And I use that word a couple times because it was set to fail. And the government at that point in time was said, okay, you folks are bugging us enough. We have to get you off our backs. We'll put this program, we'll put it in the dirty South, as they say, and we'll put it in an environment and a condition that you have the least amount of opportunity to succeed. And we'll make this experiment just to prove to everyone else that black men can't fly. And we know that different as we look back that was truly not the case.
2: You would have thought somebody would have said, you got nothing to lose. They'll either wash out or you'll get some great pilots.
1: So. Yeah, you would think, though. But, we're looking back today and in the new millennium, we're all much more enlightened. And we look back at that and we often think many things that we've done back in the last several decades that why would we do this? It just doesn't make sense. So it's a great story to tell. And the Commemorative Air Force has wrapped their arms around this story. And we've been able to take this story coast to coast. And I have to say internationally as well. I actually reside in Canada, so I'm able to be the CAF of the North.
2: There you go.
1: And so we're truly an international exhibit and being able to touch all people across this continent.
2: Did they give you the cold weather gear?
3: I was going to say, I hope that Mustang's got a heater in it.
1: Oh, we go fast and stuff, so we make some heat.
2: They outrun the cold.
3: Speaking of the Mustang, you try to bring the airplane in to as many of these displays as you can.
1: Yeah, actually, we have a pretty intense schedule. A lot of people ask me all the time, where is this place based, the aircraft based? The aircraft is actually based in our Minnesota wing of the CAF and where the home of the Red Tail Squadron resides. But we are so busy and we have so many people calling for our outreach program that we have about a 40-week schedule, 40 different shows throughout the country through the air show season. And for all those folks that are air show buffs and our pilots or performers that travel with me on the circuit and the rest of our team, they know that is a very, very intense schedule starting from the

0: Yeah, sun and fun and working all the way till the end of the season in Texas, finishing up October, November. So we very rarely get a chance to go back to the quote-unquote home base. But thank God we have a really good team there as far as a maintenance chief and crew and people to support. So when we go back for our maintenance cycle every 6 weeks or so, we have people that dedicate time to make sure we can do a quick turnaround like any good NASCAR pit crew.
1: Yep.
0: and get us back on the road again.
1: Tuskegee University is still in existence. Do you guys ever go down there?
0: Yeah, Tuskegee University is still in existence, and actually Moulton Field is just outside or with Tuskegee is where the experiment or the airman base was. And just recently, the Tuskegee base at Moulton Field has rededicated the field to the airmen as well, and we've been down there to help rededicate the field to the National Park Service to have a national museum there for the airmen to commemorate what they've done. So if you get a chance to go down to Alabama, you do encourage people to stop into Tuskegee and see what they have going on there.
1: That's really cool. Now, I imagine there's a lot of members that have got memorabilia they'd like to see preserved.
0: Yes, and that's one of the nice things that as we travel across the country, not only do people like to share stories, but they also like to share what they have, because most of the airmen are in their late 80s, early 90s, and we lose them quite a bit over the next little while, and we call the lonely eagles. So as our eagles go home, as we say, we lose some of those stories and we lose some of those memorabilia, and we do find people who want us to share and preserve that and help the memory live on. So we do welcome that, and we do have opportunities through all our CAF squadrons throughout North America to display and demonstrate and show that memorabilia. So I think the CAF has a great venue to make sure that happens.
2: I'm curious, how many pilots do you have on this 40-week rotation flying the Mustang?
0: Well, typically what the group as far as the CF as an organization, we have about 140-some aircraft throughout the CF organization, and several of them are fighters such as the P-51 Mustang C model that I fly. And we have a five-man crew on this one, so I'm one of the five of our crew, and we manage the aircraft across the country, and we selectively pick and choose which venues that we want to be at, and because we have hometown friends and family and a good fan base, so we definitely make sure we get the aircraft out there.
1: Can you see that? Nah, I don't want to fly the Mustang today. You fly the Mustang.
2: Boy,
1: that must be terrible.
2: That never happens.
0: Sometimes you have to pinch yourself, because in the airshow business, there is a functional component of doing our jobs. I have to take our hats off to the many people behind the scenes. One of the different numbers I quote all the time that, we always talk about the pilots or the top guns or what have you, but it wasn't for a good ground crew, a pilot would be a pedestrian. So back in the day, it was took aboard 14 different support staff for every pilot out there. So if you look at Tuskegee, Alabama, there's only 10,000 people at the Tuskegee Air Base to support the pilots at that point in time. So the cooks, the cleaners, the aircraft crew, and like we have here at the air show today, if it wasn't for our air bosses that are out there, we wouldn't be able to have the safe show that we have today. So the pilots, professionals we have here are one component, but definitely the air bosses, the crews, the controllers out there, all those people in orange hats and shirts and so forth really make this show in particular safe and one that you want to bring your family to.
1: You flying a C-model Mustang. Have you ever flown a D-model?
0: No. I've been focusing on the C-model Mustang. So if I need to put a shingle out there for any of our D-model drivers and so forth.
1: They're looking for a backup.
2: I was going to say, how many hours do you have in the Charlie model Mustang?
0: Well, actually, I joined the team about 3 years ago. And the first year, like any good teammate, I did some lifting and helped support. As I mentioned before, we have a Rise Above exhibit, and I learned what our exhibit was all about so I can successfully represent the squadron. And then I checked out into my type rating last year. So this is my second year as a pilot on the airshow circuit with this model. I've been flying for over a decade or so. I'm also part of the member of the Canadian Harvard Aircraft Association. So I fly on the demonstration team up north as well. So, and that's a Harvard, or the T-6 is the training aircraft for the Mustang. So it was a natural transition for me. So I'm having a great time flying.
1: Well, I don't doubt that. Now, I understand also, a lot of the airmen actually did fly in Korea as well. They transitioned to the jet age. Is that true?
0: Yeah, the airmen actually they transitioned to the jet age, and then also you have some airmen that also were in Korea, but also the Vietnam age as well. So the airmen touched all the different conflicts that the U.S. have, and that's one of the things we talk about. We often hear of the story of the Skeegee Airmen or the Red Tail movie that came out, and that talks about almost like the trilogies of Star Wars and what have you. When I hear the backstory. Well, so one of the big stories that's still untold is what the airmen did when they came home. A lot of them were doctors, lawyers, politicians, people of stature. So we're waiting to hear that story as well. So we've heard about what they've done in theater and conflict, how they persevered, they overcame their challenges. The next story to be told is what the airmen did to help support the U.S. and the way we live and stuff after they came home from the war. And that was a whole other challenge in itself.
1: Well, yeah, they earned the respect of the other flyers. But when they came home, they were back right where they were before.
0: That's correct. That's correct. And they had to go back and reach back deep and use those things, the same things that made them successful as an airman, and apply that into civilian life. We often talk about our principles, and we display that or share that when we come down to our Rise Above exhibit. And I do encourage you to come down the Rise Above exhibit and view our movie today. It's free and it's air conditioned. But we really want to point the six principles as far as the airmen, as far as aim high, use your brain. Believe in yourself, be ready to go, and expect to win.
1: Well, very good, very good. Where are you on the airfield again?
0: We're down on Warbird Central. So the main square where it's all happening down in the Warbird area. We're right on the main square there. You can see the big red trailer. Our P-51C model is going out for its morning walk, as we say. And Brad Lang is up flying it as we speak right now. And once he brings it back, we'll have it on display. Doug Rosenthal, one of our other team leaders, will be doing an aerobatic display later on today. Alan Miller is here, and Paul Stoikoff. So the whole Red Tail team is here to help you out. And all folks on the ground here to serve and answer any questions you may have.
1: Very good. Well, thank you for joining us.
0: Thank you.
1: This is Digital Dave.
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3: Here's an interview from 2016.
4: And it's Monday, so that means vintage for On the Fly. And Jay Mancini, we're down just south of the Vintage Red Barn, near the Vintage Hangar, in what is known as the Interview Circle. Here in Vintage, there's some grandstands and a very nice area here with three very special airplanes every day on display. And please come down and check it out. If you can get down to the south end, you will really enjoy yourself down here and allow yourself at least a couple of hours to hang out in Vintage, because there's a lot to see and do. A lot of they have ice cream socials. They have all kinds of things happening. They have a type club tent and workshops and all kinds of things. So head down to Vintage and check it all out. They also have, which we're going to talk about right now, a very cool program called the Vintage Youth Ambassadors. And I have the chairman and the vice chairman with me now. We have Dylan Barron and Charlie Waterhouse. Hi, guys. How are you?
5: Great. How are you?
4: Good.
6: Pretty good.
4: Tell our listeners, what is the Vintage Youth Ambassador Program?
5: Okay, so the Vintage Youth Ambassador Program was started up probably about 2 years. This is our second year really going, being an organization. And what we're really here is it's a group of really diverse and experienced individuals that are all young. And we're here to, one, share a story, but two, we're really trying to help motivate and really encourage a lot of other kids and youth to get out there and experience aviation. Where do you go? What's the next step? What are some weird ways to get into it? It's not just written in a book how to do it.
4: And this is
5: be creative.
4: This is a challenge, especially since a lot of airports really don't have a vintage community. And when kids nowadays think about going into aviation for whatever avenue they want to do, whether it be an airline pilot, a corporate pilot, a crop duster, no matter what, that avenue of the vintage side has kind of gone away in a lot of areas. You know, most flight schools are using very modern airplanes with, Garmin screens and, nothing close to what you have in the vintage circle. So typically, how is it that a younger person, gets involved in vintage aviation? It's really on a local level, right? Or in the family.
5: Absolutely, yes. Very popular that way.
4: That's really... And so your program is trying to extend that, and if your dad didn't or your uncle or your grandpa didn't happen to be a vintage guy, you're reaching out to younger people who may view their only options as flying, you know, G1000 Cessnas or something. So tell us how you're doing that. What are you doing to bring them on board?
5: Well, again, like we said, all of our experiences in getting into aviation is different between each of us. So we had to get creative. And like I said, we're trying to help them relate to maybe our experiences and how to get out to the airports. Just there's a lot of people out there and a lot of ways to get into vintage aviation, but you got to go to your airports. You got to really get your foot in the door. So that's kind of what we're here to share and try to network everybody. We're trying to work on getting people to really stand up, talk to us, ask questions, and get going that way.
4: And how are you doing that?
5: Like I said, this is only a second year, but we're doing a forum here Wednesday at 9 a.m. So we encourage to join. We're working on websites. We're working on a Facebook page. And that's a way for them to get in touch with us. If we've got shirts, come around. If you see us, say hi, ask questions. We're really excited to help.
4: Okay, let's get specific. What kind of vintage airplanes do you fly?
5: I fly anything from the Cessna 170, Cessna 195, Beech 18, AT-6, anything, you know.
4: Yeah, some of those are pretty sophisticated airplanes.
5: Absolutely, yeah.
4: Yeah. How about yourself, Charlie?
6: 152, 170, pretty much it.
4: So the 170 is your vintage airplane, pretty much.
6: Yeah, definitely.
4: The tailwheel airplane. Take that mic back there. What's your name, sir, and what do you fly?
7: My name is Tanner Princell, and I go to school at Purdue, and I fly the Cessna 172 and a Cirrus SR-20.
4: And what are you going to do to get in a vintage airplane?
7: To get into the vintage, I think I'm just going to hang out with these guys some more.
4: There you go. See, that's an ambassador program. I love it. How about this next gentleman here?
8: I'm Max Wenglars. I fly a Waco UPF 7. I own a Waco UPF 7 and a cabin Waco.
4: And you own or your dad owns?
8: My dad owns the UPF 7, and I own the cabin Waco.
4: That's very cool. Which model of cabin Waco do you
8: have? I got a VKS 7.
4: Very nice. Very nice.
8: I work on sheet metal parts for all these antique airplanes, and that's how I got into vintage.
4: And how old are you?
8: I'm 14.
4: Wow.
8: I started when I was 4 years old.
4: That is very cool. And next to you, sir?
9: Kimball Blake. I actually don't have my pilot's license yet. I'm waiting until I get out of college. Then when I have all the free time, I'll actually spend all the time to get everything all ready. But actually, my dad started coming here when it was in Rockford, and he's been coming with his dad. So when I was born, I came up with my dad. So I've been coming here for 19 years, and I'm 19 years old. So I've been volunteering for 19 years straight now.
4: Very, very cool. And Sam, your brother is the vice chairman. Yeah. And I assume that you guys are from a flying family. No?
10: Not really, no. My brother was the first one who really got involved. So
4: your brother got involved, and then he brought you in.
10: Yeah.
4: That's a very cool
10: thing. So it's kind of nice getting to go fly with him, and he's like encouraged me to start, you know, getting into it heavily.
4: And how old are you?
10: 18.
4: Wow, that's great. So this program is going forward. And Dave, you started this program. Just really quickly, tell us why Vintage started this program.
11: Vintage started this program because everyone in aviation knows that we need to attract and involve young people. So what we're trying to do is have a network of information for people all around the country who have youth programs and share with them, and that's specifically how we're going to do it. And as Dylan said, through all kinds of media and so forth.
4: Outreach things.
11: Right.
4: Yeah. And we missed one over here. Here's Luke Leschendro. Luke from Hartford, Wisconsin, right?
12: Beaver Dam.
4: Okay. And what do you fly, Luke?
12: I fly anything from a Cub to a Fairchild 24.
4: And how old are you now?
12: I'm 18.
4: You're 18. So we got a bunch of 18-year-olds and a 14-year-old. And now we've got this gal here. We're going to put you on the spot. Come out here in the center. And tell us your name.
13: I'm Sierra Lund.
4: Sierra, tell us about your experience with vintage airplanes.
13: I got a 140 as a graduation present from my dad. And then
4: a Cessna 140.
13: A Cessna 140, yeah.
4: What year?
13: 1946.
4: Very cool.
13: And I love it. We flew it up here this year.
4: Now, you had an airplane before this, right?
13: Yeah. I trained in a 150, but that's not with us anymore, and also a Citabria. So,
4: the 150, you were soloing that airplane, is that right?
13: Yeah.
4: And something bad happened that brought your training out, and good things, right?
13: Yeah, I was on my solo cross country, and I had just taken off. My engine quit on me.
4: And so. You were 16?
13: 17.
4: 17, okay. So you landed in a field or a golf course?
13: Yeah, I landed on the fairway, like right off the lake. It's okay. Like right off the runway.
4: So what do you think of the Youth Ambassador Program?
13: I think it's awesome.
4: Would you like to be in it?
13: Yeah.
4: Dylan?
5: Without further ado, everybody, I want to welcome the newest Youth Ambassador is Sierra. And we actually have a shirt for her. Give her a round of a hand.
4: Very cool. So another Youth Ambassador. That's awesome. Well, I'm excited where that program is going. And thanks to Vintage, the Vintage Board, for creating the program. And because all these old airplanes are going to need a caretaker when us old guys go away. So you guys are, and girls, are the future of all these vintage airplanes you see out here. So it's an amazing thing that you're doing. It really is. And we definitely want to recognize you for that. So tell me a little bit about where, Dylan, tell me about what you're, after AirVenture is over this week and you go home, what will you do to specifically to respond to the demand for the Vintage Youth Ambassador Program?
5: What we're doing is, especially at our forum on Wednesday, is we'll be gathering a lot of information from people and encouraging them to get a hold of us. And we're all going to be in contact with each other. We're really getting this spun up with everything going. So we'll be able to answer their questions, really get more of an organization together. And like I said, you know, it's just networking. That's what we're working on. Got a lot of big plans behind the scenes going on. And
4: so
5: moving forward.
4: You guys are pretty much college age, most of you. You are aware of the things that are going on here at AirVenture for college kids and people your age. And that seems like a great place to wear your shirts, get out, and let all these college kids that might be going to Emory-Riddle or Purdue or UND or any of the other schools know there is a vintage organization, and that's a great place to network, right? So that's
5: absolutely.
4: Today at what time? At 5 o'clock? There's a it's a meet and greet at 5 o'clock today over at Gateway Park. So any college kids, aviation students, high school, what it doesn't matter, youth, head on over to Aviation Gateway Park this afternoon at 5 o'clock. It's either 5 or 5:30. And you guys are all going to be gathering there. And then on Friday, you have a social, right? You have a youth social, which is another, once again, it's a college. And EA is throwing, or I think the schools are throwing you a party. So great place for the Vintage Youth Ambassadors to get out, meet and greet, and get some contacts for promoting this program, which is wonderful. All right, guys, thanks so much. I appreciate it. Congratulations, Sierra, to you, the latest greatest Vintage Youth Ambassador, and a good story that you have, and it sounds like you did a really good job with your airplane. Congratulations on your Cessna 140. That's awesome. Jaymont G down at Vintage. We're going to take a break, and we'll come right back with some exciting stuff from the World War I reenactment. You're listening to EAA Radio.
14: Let's go back to 2009 for this classic interview. We're talking with Kent Meisgates, who's the president of EAA Chapter 1114 in Apex, North Carolina. Hi, Kent. Welcome.
15: Hi.
14: You're part of our Chapter a Day program motif here on EAA Radio. And we'd like to understand, from your perspective, what goes into to Chapter 1114 being the success that it is, and what are some of the ways that you measure that success? Yeah, Kent, I think even though we can't hear ourselves, I think we are still on. So why don't you go ahead and just, even though we can't hear ourselves, we're going to continue.
15: Sure. Good morning.
14: Good morning. So your chapter is noteworthy because it's a pretty big one, and it's considered pretty successful among its peers. So what goes into making it that way?
15: Well, 1114, and we're based in Apex, North Carolina. It's just south of Raleigh within the RDU airspace. Been around since about 1995. And certainly, like any successful organization, it really takes a core team of people that devote a lot of time, quite frankly, to making a success. We're we have the added benefit of being in the Triangle region of North Carolina. That's Raleigh, Durham, Chapel Hill, which has a lot of pilots historically for the airlines, a very strong sport aviation community, going back to people like Igor Benson from the Benson Gyrocopter. That was his home. And a lot of home builders, early home builders, and then very strong also the other divisions. In fact, our chapter, oddly enough, is a spinoff of an aerobatic club, IAC 19. Been around about 28 years, and our chapter actually spun off of IAC 19, which is a bit unusual. Our airfield, Cox Field, was built by a local aviator, Bobby Cox, who's well known here, also by the Poberesnys for his home-built work in aerobatics. And of our 40 aircraft at our little grass strip, I would guess about 30 of those are tail draggers, some vintage, and a lot of home-built. So it's, I think, probably one of our successes. We don't really have a particular theme like some chapters do. We really have people for every imaginable facet of aviation. I think that just makes it appealing to a broader base of aviators.
16: Now, I know that a lot of the chapters, where I am in California, there's a few chapters very close together, just big mass amount of people. How many chapters are in your region, or how extended is it? Even St. Louis, there were two or three relatively proximate, so...
15: There are really only two major ones in our area. There's ours, and we cover, again, pretty much the entire Triangle area. That's over 2 million people now. There is another excellent chapter, a little bit smaller chapter, called 506. Many of us are also members in that. They're down in an adjacent county, but we really don't, I guess, competition, we don't really look at that way, but we really don't compete with others. Clearly, you know, one of the big advantages of any successful chapter is to have a home base at an airfield. Unfortunately, we don't really have a GA-friendly major airfield. The Raleigh, as it's become more a larger airport, it's just not a good place to have light aircraft flying in and out. And the next one, a little bit further south, a little too far out. So one of the restrictions we have, it is a 2,400-foot grass strip. A lot of the fellows can't fly in there, but that doesn't really seem to be a problem. Really don't have competition, although it wouldn't matter to us. We're more than happy to help other chapters get established and grow. And in fact, you know, a nice problem we have, our biggest problem with our chapter right now is that we've pretty much maxed out on the size of our meeting facility, and we're already thinking a little bit about expanding that. So it's kind of a nice problem to have. We'll typically have about 60 to 70 people at a meeting, and we're about 150 members total, and we gain about 10 new members net a year.
16: Well, I think the EAA chapter here is one, correct? So the numbers have to do with the order in which you sign up. So at what point do you expand your facilities, or do you decide maybe it's time to open up another chapter?
15: We've talked about that, and our facility just south of southwest of Raleigh is so convenient to everyone that I think most people would rather just stay there, and we'll find a way to accommodate them somehow. Again, we do so many different things. We touch on all the major aspects of sport aviation and all the major divisions and activities of VAA that it really does appeal to a very broad base. We're one of the leading Young Eagle chapters, not only in North Carolina, but in the entire country. Our Young Eagle coordinators, Jim and Sandy Dukeman, have come here and run the Young Eagle building for many, many years. And we've contributed by far the bulk, over 50% of all Young Eagle flights, for instance. And that helps grow the chapter. One of the nice things since I've taken over as a president beginning of this year that I really like to see, the average age of our members is actually dropping. And that's quite in contrast to a lot of chapters. And I would attribute a lot of that to the broader appeal and also to the families that have come into the chapter through their children going through Young Eagles.
14: Well, it's great to hear success stories, and so we thank you for coming in to talk about EAA Chapter 1114 in Apex, North Carolina, Kent Meisgates. Thanks for visiting EAA Radio.
16: Thank you very much for being here.
15: Thank you.
14: I'm Stuck Mike.
16: And Magneto Mel, you're listening to Push to Talk here on EAA Radio, 1210 AM, 93.1 FM, and on the web at www.airventure.org/radio.
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18: And good morning. Welcome to From the Stand. This morning, we hope to catch up with Mr. Sonics, John Manette, and as I mentioned, talk with two SR-71 pilots about their missions at the edge of space. But first, we're going to stay a little lower altitude-wise and talk about flying Air Force One. Greg Kahan is joining us today from the stand. Good morning and welcome back to Oshkosh.
19: Good morning. Thank you.
18: Yesterday, we talked with Lindy Kirkland, who flew Marine One, about the operations that happened between the White House and Air Force One. So today we'll pick up the rest of the story as you take the president to some far-flung places. But before we talk about Air Force One, let's talk a little bit about your background. You were in the Air Force. You were at the Air Force Academy. And you mentioned that was back in the day when they had actual gliders.
19: Yes, gliders without engines.
18: What concept. What were they using for tow planes at that time?
19: You know, I am not even positive what the airplane was. I was so overwhelmed. It was actually the first time I've ever been in the cockpit of an airplane. So
18: really? Really?
19: Yes.
18: So they brought you in and taught you how to fly without an engine.
19: Yes. So
18: it's a good way to start.
19: Yeah. If you can't survive without an engine, you'll probably never survive with an engine.
18: So. That's right. And in backing up even before the Air Force Academy, you told me before you're from the same area as airshow performer Mike Goulian.
19: Yep, Mike and I were born in the same town right outside of Boston, Massachusetts.
18: All right.
19: And actually, I'm about a 9-iron away from the runway at Logan Airport, where okay. I grew up. So,
18: who has the better golf game, you or Mike?
19: Probably Mike.
18: Okay.
19: I don't get enough time to golf, and I know that he travels around and golfs pretty often.
18: Well, tell us a little bit about your progression. As we mentioned, the Air Force Academy, but how was your military career sort of tracked to get you to be in the cockpit of Air Force One?
19: Well, after I graduated from the Air Force Academy in 86, I went to pilot training, flew the T-37, T-38, like every Air Force pilot. And I actually, my first choice out of pilot training was to fly heavy C-141s, which I did from 87 to 93 out of the East Coast and got around the world, which was my goal, was to see the world, and had enough of my high-performance time in the T-38 and was ready to travel. When I finished my time in 93 in the C-141, I was chosen to fly Gulfstreams down at Andrews Air Force Base. Basically, it's the corporate flight department for the U.S. government. I flew G-3s and G-4s, and while I was there, I had a very high security clearance, which allowed me to fly presidential trips on the Gulfstreams. A lot of people don't know that the president does fly. Back in those days, it was on a G-3 for his short trips or his small runway operations. So I did a lot of that, and it led to me becoming a 747 pilot in 1997.
18: Okay.
19: At the time.
18: And you mentioned flying the heavy transports. You talked about flying the Thunderbirds around. So this is sort of a come full circle there.
19: Today. I did a summer where I was basically the transport for all the equipment and the lead teams that had to go in front of the actual, at the time it was F-16 still. Right. So
18: yeah. So the C-17 that's coming in today, that's the advanced ship. That would have been the mission that you were flying in the 141?
19: Right. And C-17 was basically the replacement for the 141.
18: All right. Any good stories that you can share with the summer with the Thunderbirds? I'm sure there's stories, but it's whether you can share them or not.
19: Yeah, mostly dealing with locals when it came to the requirements of the Thunderbirds. And because we were transporting their equipment, we kind of got tied into their ambiance of requirements, even though we were just the working stiffs behind the scenes moving equipment for them.
18: But, all right. So you mentioned the smaller airplanes that fly the president. What kind of operations are those? I mean, that's news to me. I always thought the president flew on the 747.
19: Yeah. For example, one trip we had, we went to New Zealand with President Clinton, and we would fly all the way to Auckland on the 747. But waiting for us was a G-3, and I would walk across the ramp, get on a G-3, and fly him into, it was Queenstown at the time.
18: Okay.
19: A short runway in a valley, and no way a 747 obviously could operate there. So right. We would just transfer off the 747 into the G-3 and get him to where he needed to go. But we did that everywhere. And, you know, I did it in Turkey and India, and even as close as JFK for dinner type of things.
18: Okay. Interesting.
19: Yeah.
18: And you mentioned that you were you got your type rating in the 747, but there has to be more to it to fly Air Force One than just having a rating, right?
19: Well, I like to say I was in the right place at the right time, because I was working so close with the president on the small airplane, kind of had a recognition, face recognition, and Air Force One, there's only 8 pilots at one time, and when one retires or for any other reason leaves, they usually choose from the Andrews pool of pilots.
18: Okay.
19: And because I was someone that he was already familiar with, he asked if I would become the next 747 pilot.
18: Wow, that's a must.
19: Yeah,
18: be
19: I was
18: quite
19: the youngest pilot there, a captain. We're in a unit which is only colonels. So
18: great. We're talking with Greg Cahan, who's has some great experiences flying the president in Air Force One. How many different 747? I guess I should back up just so people know that it's not necessarily the airframe that's Air Force One. There's several different airframes.
19: Correct.
18: Any aircraft.
19: Any Air Force airplane that the president is on is
18: considered
19: call sign is Air Force One.
18: All right. So how many 747s are ready for the president?
19: Only 2.
18: Okay.
19: 2 identical, delivered within 6 months of each other back in 1991. There's 747-200s, which are called classics, which always upset me that I was starting in an airplane called a classic. But well-equipped, still very well-maintained, but looking to be replaced in the next probably 5 to 10 years.
18: Okay. And the replacement aircraft, will that be?
19: It hasn't been announced yet, but the front runner right now is the newest 747 model.
18: Okay. How many people are involved in maintaining those aircraft at Andrews?
19: There's a separate Air Force One maintenance squadron, and there's about 120 maintenance personnel, and they also take care of 757s in the Gulf Stream if the Gulf Streams are there. So they're qualified on all those airplanes.
18: All right. We've seen the movies with all the special effects with 747 and Air Force One. Can you tell us if that's close to reality?
19: Depends on what special effects you're talking about.
18: Having flares and anti-missile.
19: Believe it or not, that's about the only thing that I can't talk about on Air Force One. But it's well protected.
18: Okay. I figured that probably is still considered classified information. How did you set up a typical, if there was such a thing as a typical mission of moving the president from Washington to somewhere else? I mean, what was the process that
19: the typical process, the White House travel office would give us the trip, tell us what the trip is, and we had a navigator cadre that would plan the actual legs of the trip. And then there would be advance teams. The presidential advance teams are made up of Secret Service, Marine One, Air Force One. And they would go in advance about usually a month and scope out the runways and do the small things like hotels. But they would get our fuel, lock the fuel up so it was guarded and not tampered with. And then when the trip actually happened, the advance agents would go back about 2 days before us. And everything would be coordinated through the advance agents. So, I mean, they would walk the entire taxi route with the wheel that measured the actual distances so we could always make sure that we were right on the second time when we blocked in.
18: Wow. I guess it would depend on the president's schedule, but typically, I guess, for pilot planning purposes, you'd like as much time to do your flight planning as possible, but how short of a turnaround could you do?
19: Well, we did one that, because it was a funeral in the Middle East, we reacted in about 4 hours. So we went from 9 o'clock at night being notified, and then 1 in the morning takeoff it was Jordan at the time. So we can react pretty quickly, or sometimes we have 6 months in advance because it's APEC, something that's scheduled that the president always needs to attend.
18: Sure. Exotic spots that you had the opportunity to fly to that you can remember?
19: Well, New Zealand was one of the best, I thought. We've done Australia. We've pretty much all around the world. Africa we've been to. It's exotic, whether or not you liked it or not. It's a different story, but we went just about everywhere.
18: Cool. And let you put in a plug for what you're doing now that you've retired from the airport.
19: Yeah, I'm the director of aviation for Kohler Company over at in Sheboygan, or actually the plants in Kohler, Wisconsin. We have a Global Express, a G4, and two Lear 45s, and we fly about 2,100 hours a year.
18: All right, and you still get to fly?
19: I do. Good. I still fly the Global and the G4.
18: Excellent. Greg Cahan, appreciate you spending some time with us this morning, and just think, it's just a little bit after 10 o'clock. You can spend the day watching airplanes now.
19: Yeah, if Mr. Cole would allow that.
18: Great. Well, thank you again for being here, and you're listening to From the Stand on EIA Radio.
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20: Come on down south, because we're down by the old barn. You know, we used to call this the Ultralight Barn, but now we call it the Fun Fly Zone, and there's a reason for that. It's because there's a lot of fun going down here, and it's not just ultralights, right? Tim Bogenhagen from EAA, he's the Fun Fly Zone staff liaison, joining us for the first segment today on the fly. And Tim, activity abounds down here. You've got so much cool stuff going on down here. And, you know, some people just never make it this far south.
21: Yeah, thanks, Jeff. We're having a great time down here. And we are on the south end of the field, but, you know, the convention is growing so much. There is a lot of conventions south of us yet even. So we're not at the very south end anymore.
20: Nope. Well, over the years here, more recently, they've purchased more land down here because they needed more parking, because they were having to turn away more airplanes. And, of course, we don't want that. People travel a long ways, make an effort to get the time off, want to come to Oshkosh Air Venture, and we gotta need a place to put them, right? So they're in the Fond du Lac zip code now, I think.
21: Right on. But the Fun Fly Zone is still in the Oshkosh zip code.
20: That's right.
21: And we're full this year. Man, we got a lot of great airplanes down here, and home-built rotorcraft, light sport, light planes, hot air balloons. Oh, the fun flying is taking place here.
20: So tell us, Tim, because a lot of people may not know, you've had an array of change of activity down here over the last couple of years, and people can't even keep up. So you tell us a little bit about an average day here, well, a full day here at the Fun Fly Zone. I know that some nights you have night stuff, some nights you have stall stuff, so tell us about the whole activity array here.
21: Yeah, the mornings start early because ultralights, we like to fly early in the morning. So the first thing we do is all the pilots that are going to fly off this beautiful grass runway have a briefing in the forum tent located right over there next to the ultralight barn. And 6:30, the powered parachute and powered paramotor pilots get their briefing about what to expect for flight operations that day on the runway. So after they get done with that, they stop in the barn and they get their coffee and donuts and little snack. Barn opens up at 7 a.m.
20: Pilot pellets.
21: Yeah, pilot pellets. And then they work themselves out to the runway and they start flying. At 7 a.m., we start flying on that grass runway. Powered parachutes, powered paragliders. You know, the powered paragliders, they're the foot launched. And if you haven't seen it yet, you got to come down and look, because these guys are having too much fun.
20: You're saying I have to get up at 6 a.m.? Is that what you just said?
21: 7.
20: Oh,
21: they
20: 7.
21: Fly
20: oh,
21: at 7.
20: Okay.
21: Yeah. Okay. No. Piece of cake. Even you can get up at 7 a.m.
20: Oh, I don't know. But anyway, discussion for another day.
21: Yeah, right.
20: So anyway, 7 o'clock, they're out here flying.
21: They're out here flying, and they're flying for 2 hours. Then at 9 a.m., we transition over to the fixed wing. So we got the fixed wings ultralights, the weight shift trikes, and they're going till 11:30. Just filling the sky, watching those airplanes fly. And then 11:30, we got home-built rotorcraft that take over the operation. That's who we hear right now in the background, the helicopters, the gyroplanes. They'll go till 2:30, and then we'll shut down the operation on that runway for the day while the main air show on the main runway takes place.
20: Well, okay, you said light sport, rotorcraft, but I mean to tell you, I saw an R-44 out there flying today.
21: Yeah. Isn't that cool?
20: So you apparently have all rotorcraft down here in the Fun Fly Zone.
21: Anything that isn't transient. Transient rotorcraft actually have their own process and procedure parking spot up next to Pioneer Airport.
20: Okay.
21: Right behind the museum. And there's a bunch of Robinsons up there, actually. Owners who just fly into the convention with their helicopter, want to park it, attend the show like anyone else.
20: So that's nice of you to let them come down here and play, though, if they want to play. Right?
21: Yeah.
20: So there's no restriction on rotorcraft. All right. So What's up next, though? That's the morning.
21: Okay, so that's the morning, but concurrent with all that flight operations is a lot of cool stuff happening. Right by the barn here, we got a workshop tent. And right now I'm looking in there, and what do you see? You see probably two to three dozen people. And what they're doing is they're learning about how to fabric cover an aircraft using this environmentally friendly water-based system that Stewart Custom Stewart Covering Systems does. So every day from 10 a.m. till 2 p.m., they do a hands-on workshop. So let people actually have a sample practice piece of covering aircraft fabric with this water-based covering system that Stewart Systems has. So that's great, you know, hands-on workshop, a couple dozen people in there, 10 to 2, and then right next to it is the forums. And this is where subject matter experts come in and give a presentation for an hour and 15 minutes. And, you know, we have everything from, you know, how to get started in ultralight flying, how to fly a powered paramotor, all about the Challenger ultralight, the Quicksilver ultralight, the Minimax, all these specific things. At night we use it. Last night, the Flying Musicians Association was here, and they had their ultralight music jam.
20: Right in there.
21: Right in there every Thursday night. So anybody that's got a musical instrument comes in there, and they just jam with everybody. And what a neat feeling and vibe it gives, you know, to just have them playing and singing. And last night the night air show was going on the main runway. It's just a lot of cool stuff happens out here. A lot of things. It's like everywhere at AirVenture. There's always like 20 things you'd like to be doing all at the same time. How do you choose what you're going to do?
20: Well, I'll tell you what we're going to do is we're going to go check out the Night Flight Fest down here.
18: Ooh.
20: Because that's an exciting thing that started just in the last, well, I don't know, 5 years or
21: starts
20: so.
21: Starts at Twilight. Twilight Flight Fest. Yeah, Monday, Tuesday, Thursday, Friday. So tonight, Twilight Flight Fest.
20: So here's what I'm going to tell you, Tim. I know this for a fact. A lot of people, when the main air show stops, they think it's over. They think it's all done.
21: Yeah, they're missing.
20: No, they're missing out.
21: Exactly.
20: Come south, there's always a great crowd down here.
21: Yep.
20: There's food vendors down here. There's plenty to watch. And how late does that go?
21: It starts at 8 p.m. once the airport closes, and it goes till about 9:30.
20: Perfect.
21: Yep.
20: So there is an activity for you to continue your experience for the day before you head back to camp or head home. It's perfect.
21: Oh, man. Twilight Flight Fest is just wild.
20: Yeah. Tell us a little bit about what goes on over there.
21: Well, they do
20: a little preview.
21: Yeah, little preview. The STOL planes. So those ones that take off and land very short with the big rubber tires on them, you know, they bounce them in and they take like 10 feet to land. So they're going to do a demonstration. And it's always fun to watch a Cessna 180 or Super Cub take off and land in such a short distance. So they're going to be there. They're going to have skydivers. So at twilight when it's night out, they're going to come down and then land on that little grass runway down there. It's amazing that they can do that. You know, land on a postage stamp, basically. They got themselves a little RC airplane, so they got these giant scale RC, and they do wild 3D aerobatics in an RC aircraft. If you have never seen that, it's worth it coming down just for that one thing alone. Giant scale RC doing 3D aerobatics. 3D aerobatics
20: is like... We saw it in the Night Air Show last night, I believe.
21: They played it there, yes.
20: Yeah.
21: Yes,
20: yeah,
21: they were there flying.
20: Show.
21: Well, that's what they fly here on Twilight Flight Fest.
20: Very cool. All right, so... we're having all that fun down here at night. And speaking of the STOL, okay, you're talking about Cessna 180s landing out here on the ultralight runway. How long is that runway?
21: 900-foot landing line.
20: It's short.
21: Yeah.
20: That's short. That's pretty, I mean, that's not too short for a competent Cessna 180, 185, or Super Cub driver. But that is a short runway for the average pilot. So it's challenging. It's fun to watch, right?
21: Yeah.
20: Because they don't even use half of this 900-foot runway.
21: Oh, gosh, no.
20: No.
21: Yeah.
20: Tim, are we allowed to talk about the future a little bit? Or is that still under wraps?
21: Well, the future is never certain, but it's always fun to talk about, right?
20: Are we allowed to talk about it?
21: Sure. What do you want to talk about?
20: You and I previewed it the other day, and I didn't know if we could really discuss the plans. Do you want to talk about those, or should we save that for another day?
21: Let's save it for another day.
20: Okay, okay. Yeah. Anyway, we can just suffice by saying there are some really cool, amazing things in the works for the Fun Flight Zone.
21: Oh, yeah. We've had such tremendous growth in this area and activity that we really used up all our space. And we really need some more space. We need a longer runway to provide a little bit more operational for some of the aircraft that come in here and use it. So it'll be really exciting when we get to that point.
20: Very, very cool. Very cool. All right, so this is Friday. We have tonight's show.
21: Is it Friday already?
20: Yeah, it's Friday.
21: Oh, my gosh, it seems like the convention just started.
20: It's Fun Fly Zone Friday, Tim.
21: Oh, I love it. Fun Fly Zone Friday. That's why you come down here on Fridays.
20: Absolutely. You know, if it didn't rhyme, well, it's radio. Come on.
21: Oh, perfect.
20: So tonight is a show. Tomorrow's Saturday. What do you have going on Saturday? Same thing? We have the Night Fest or no?
21: Big day on Saturday.
20: Oh, we have the Night Air Show Saturday night.
21: No, so. Big day on Saturday. Yeah. Okay, so Saturday morning starts off with the other key component of the Fun Fly Zone, which is the balloons.
20: Balloons.
21: We have 20 balloon pilots
20: lighter
21: with 20 balloons,
20: air.
21: The lighter than air, coming here, and they're going to try and do a flight off of the ultralight grass runway tomorrow morning at 6 a.m.
20: So for those early risers. Yep. And there's a lot of early risers.
21: Oh, yeah. There were pilots. You know, we like to get up early and enjoy that smooth air.
20: Oh, yeah.
21: I sleep in.
20: Ultralight
21: pilots. I like to fly at night.
20: Yeah, because then, twilight.
21: Twilight. That's right.
20: Yeah.
21: That's right.
20: All right. So tonight, Flight Fest. Tomorrow, balloon launch, 6 a.m.
21: 6 a.m., 20 balloons.
20: And then you also have a 5K that starts from here, too,
21: Not
20: right?
21: this year, actually.
20: This
21: That's
20: year?
21: One
20: okay.
21: of those activities that were decided not to do.
20: It'll be back, though.
21: It'll be back. I'm sure.
20: And that usually starts here also. Is that Saturday morning?
21: That's Saturday
20: well?
21: Morning yeah. also.
20: Yeah. So the balloons, no 5K this year, but the balloons are here.
21: Oh, yeah.
20: 6 a.m., so come down and check it out. All right, Tim. You've got a whole lineup of great people for us to talk to over this hour.
21: Oh, we
20: and
21: sure
20: do. We're going to take a break, and then we're going to come back and talk to some really cool individuals about fun fly stuff. All right, Jay Machi, we're on the fly. We are down at the ultralights, actually, in the fun fly zone. But the Wayfair Tower is blue. It's to the south. Come down to the Wayfair Tower and check out everything that's going on down here. We'll be right back. You're listening to EA Radio.
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1: I'm telling you, if we were graded for landings this morning, I think we'd have done a full crash and burn.
22: At least two or three.
1: Jeez, we would have definitely bounced
22: anyway,
1: a couple of times.
22: This is Hot Start, and I'm Digital Dave.
1: And I'm still Fast Eddie most of the day.
22: Most of the time. And we're joined by actor Treat Williams.
23: Good morning.
22: Which is a real treat for us.
23: Thank you.
22: And
23: Robert Newbecker, my partner in the book.
22: That's right, illustrator. And we were looking at the illustrations last night.
1: Yes, we
22: and,
1: were.
22: I just wanted to thank you guys for putting me in your book. I noticed I was the guy in the green shirt out there by the Constellation.
1: He was the one near the trash can.
23: It's the only way you could get this interview. I had to put you in the book.
22: There you go.
1: Oh, he knows
22: we're not
1: how we
22: that
1: work.
22: Important. We're not that important. We're easy to bribe.
1: Well, Treat, what inspired you to write this book?
23: Well, I've been flying since I was 17, about 36 years. And I've had about six different airplanes, and I've just been in love for aviation for a long time. So I'd always had it in the back of my head to write or to put out a book that's sort of the book that I never got when I was a kid. And I saw Robert's beautiful work on. He's done a series of books called Wow, Wow City, Wow School, Wow Airplane. When I saw one of the Wow Airplane drawings, I said, why don't we fly to Oshkosh? Just have a great time, and let's come back and write a little children's book about a couple of kids going to the Oshkosh air show. And that's basically how it came about.
22: That wouldn't have been your children that you patterned the characters after.
23: It would, actually. Those are my kids' names.
22: So. And we're all like, boy, that really looks like Aerosol Square there.
1: Wait a minute. Yeah.
23: But
1: yeah.
23: It was Robert grew up. Robert explained it. Why don't you tell him what
24: well,
23: you grew up
24: here? Well, I grew
23: up
24: here in Oshkosh.
22: Oh, you're a local?
23: Local boy.
24: I am. I'm a local
22: nice.
24: Boy.
22: Nice.
1: Nothing
22: and,
1: wrong with that.
22: So you remember when it was the West Ramp.
24: Well, I do. I actually, when I was a little kid, I flew out of here on a Northwest Airlines DC-3.
22: Oh, my goodness.
24: Yeah, it was great.
23: He's 104.
22: Apparently.
24: Yeah.
22: He's well-preserved.
24: My dad has a place out on Lake Winnebago, and I knew the hotels would be booked for years, so I thought, you know, we should all fly out here and stay with my dad. Of course, Treat brought a couple of extra pilots along, so I had to rent a flea-bitten old farmhouse a couple of miles away from a high school friend, and I put them all up there, and I stayed with my dad with the air conditioning.
22: Oh, nice guy. Nice
1: yeah, really.
22: Guy.
1: You got sold out.
22: Well, at least he didn't say, well, you know, you can put a tent out in the campground.
1: Oh, yeah, hey, sleep under the wing of the airplane. There you go.
23: I hear the mosquitoes are having a great year.
1: Oh, yeah.
22: Hey, The mosquitoes have to have clearances just to take off. It's been so bad.
1: I heard from one of the linemen the other day, they're so big that one of them had 28 gallons in one of them before he realized it wasn't a plane.
22: I saw one with a parachute, an emergency parachute.
1: And over at the seaplane base, they're equipped with floats.
22: Okay, right. Anyway, back to the subject. Focus. So you decided to write the children's book.
23: So I got a couple of buddies, and I got a couple of buddies. And once you're flying an airplane into Oshkosh, you become a very popular human being. And I have a couple of friends. Both of them were Delta pilots for 30 years. And they each brought their sons. And this gangly group of, I guess there were seven of us, brought my chieftain in and had a great 3 days. And then Robert and I went home and came up with a little story that we thought was nice. And we took the book around, shopped it around. Robert's in the business. And Disney got excited about it, and so now it's Disney Hyperion, and it's out in all the bookstores. It's
22: so
23: doing very well.
22: So we can buy it anywhere.
23: Yeah, and you can see my panel. You can see the airplane. But I really wanted, when I was a kid, my dad built for my sister and I it's the best toy I ever had, and it was an airplane panel in an old suitcase, but he was really kind of handy. So it had buzzers and bells and whistles and a little fan that would turn on. And,
22: oh, my. Your mother never forgave him
23: and
22: for that, I'll bet.
23: I think even when I still feel when I get in the cockpit that I'm sitting at that little toy that my dad gave me with all the bells and whistles. And so I really wanted to have some kind of memory of that. So Robert and I, there's a lot of airplane pictures. There's a lot of stuff for kids, and there's a lot of fun pilot speak, and I just thought it would be something nice to sort of my way of saying how much I've loved flying for the last 35 years.
1: Well, you know, speaking of the book and the airplanes and the illustrations and everything, I'm looking around here at the fold-out in the center, and this is Aerochelle Square.
22: It's
1: That's
22: the first
1: all
22: time I've ever seen a children's book with a centerfold.
1: Honest to God. But I see a lot of...
23: Some people like the airplanes better than girls. You know?
1: You know, it's very well thought out, too, because if you look up in one spot, they even included the porta-potties here, which is, you know, it's great for the little characters.
22: It's accurate.
1: But the thing that I'm wondering about is there's such a diverse collection of aircraft here. How did you come up? Where did you pull the ideas for which airplanes
22: you must have argued long and hard for your choices.
2: Well, we discussed each and every airplane that went into the book, and it being here is being like a kid on Christmas morning. I mean, these are all the airplanes that I grew up building model kits of and making drawings of, and it's just like a dream come true. I mean, we had to put in the Constellation. We really needed the Electra. The Boeing 787 is absolutely important. The B-1 bomber was here the year we came.
23: It's fun because probably I don't know how many airplanes I've flown or trained in, but they're all in here. And it started with a Clipwing Cub and went to a Cherokee 180, then a Seneca. I had a T-6 for 16 years. Now I've got the Chieftain. But there are also a heck of a lot of airplanes in here that I got to fly through the years. So I made sure that Robert and I put in every airplane I've ever flown, which is kind of fun, too.
22: I had to go through the logbook and dig them all out.
1: I was going
22: to
1: say, you flew the Honda jet? Cool.
23: No. Yeah. I didn't say I flown them all that are in here.
22: He's working on it, though.
1: Yeah. I bet you'd love a ride at A-10, though.
23: But I'm available if on Honda jet is listening.
22: That's right. He's got a call into Boeing already.
1: Really, yeah. I'd like to see him get a ride in that F-22. Now, that would be a honking ride, that's for sure. Well, this is great. I love the illustrations and everything there. You know, obviously, this is well done. And the thing is, the key to a lot of the stuff in this book with the illustrations are looking at the details. You really have to spend some time with the centerfold.
22: Oh, we did.
1: To see, because there's all kinds of stuff going on in there. The characters that Robert has drawn, they're animated. They're doing all kinds of things. And this is cool, too.
23: One of the things we decided to do was make Ellie, the character, the little girl, my daughter, the more kind of passionate pilot. Gil is the one who knows all about airplanes, but Ellie, the little girl, is the one who actually you sense is going to be the aviator. So we got her the ride. She gets the ride in the pits. And this is probably my favorite page, is doing the loop. I did aerobatics for 16 years in the six. And there's this wonderful thing Robert did, because I took him up in the six. And so he's done a loop, and he's done a steep pullout. So he's had about 4 or 5 G's. And he's got that beautifully on her face. When she's
22: I know.
23: Pulling.
22: I love that face.
1: Yeah, that's beautiful. I mean, you're going to get a kick out of that when you see it. Everything is happy right up until the pullout at the bottom of the loop. And there she, you can see she's grunting.
23: Try and lift
1: way.
23: Your hand. Try and lift your hand. See if you can lift your hand.
22: Yeah.
23: So we made her the one that gets the ride. But there's just this kind of, you know, in all the books I read about flying and all my experiences, I tried to add a little taste just for people that don't fly. You know, there's that wonderful description by Saint-Exupéry in Night Flight of just how you settle into the cockpit and there's no sense of movement and everything's kind of vibrating quietly and the gauges are glowing and all's right with the world. And I think every pilot who's flown a lot has that feeling now and again. And so we wanted to kind of get that Saint-Exupéry feeling at the end with the night departure. And just a little taste of what we've been able to, you know, to experience
22: that's
23: in the
22: really
23: last
22: 30 cool.
1: years. Well, you know, the one thing that I pick up through this book is the sense of love and joy that aviation brings people. I mean, you just can't help but walk away from reading this book and not be happy about it. It's a great thing.
22: Yeah, I'm kind of bent you didn't write this about 17 years ago.

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1: And read the book. So this summer is all about getting this one out. So somebody wants another one.
2: You know, I was thinking this morning, and I haven't actually told Treat this yet. But
1: he's telling me on the air.
3: Red alert.
4: You heard it here first.
1: I'm getting nervous.
2: Young Ellie needs to learn to fly, and maybe there's a book there.
1: That would work. It's interesting. Eleanor, we were coming back from L.A., and it was a very long flight, and we were up at 17,000. You know, and everybody has to use oxygen in the airplane. It's not pressurized. But Ellie goes... And she's sitting in the co-pilot seat. She goes, "Hey, Dad." I said, "Yeah." She goes, "Look at that. On the right wing, that blinky light isn't working. On the left wing, the blinky light is working. What's with that?" And I looked over, and I had, sure enough, I had lost one of the lights in the wing and hadn't noticed it, but my daughter did. And I said, "I think we got a young pilot sitting here."
4: She's ready.
1: This kid's sharp.
4: Now, have you brought her here recently?
1: No, she's not come here. I think, actually, we were staying over at the Hilton, and... I think next year, because she loves the swimming pool part of it. You know, gets bored with some stuff. I think next year I'll bring her.
4: How old is she now?
1: She's 11.
4: Oh, she's ready.
1: So if I bring her and a friend next year, I think she'd really enjoy this, especially if she can get back and swim.
3: Well, Treat, I'll tell you what.
4: Hook her up with a ride in the Breezy if that doesn't convince her.
1: Okay.
3: That's a great ride. It's a motorcycle with altitude. It's a wonderful view.
4: Motorcycle with altitude.
3: It really is. You've got the whole world right out there in front of you. It's a magnificent
4: flight. Just don't drop anything on it.
3: Yeah. Watch out for birds, too, you know.
1: You know, that first electric airplane got sold last night.
4: Did it really?
1: Out of China.
3: Yeah. Nice.
4: Oh, unique.
1: Electric ultralight. Mm-hmm. And it went at the auction last night. It's going to be back here.
3: I'm assuming you were there at the Gathering of Eagles last night.
1: I wasn't bidden.
4: Yeah. I got outbidden about the first 5 seconds.
1: I was in awe of the bidding. But, we were there. We had a great time. Got to meet Sullenberger last night, which was exciting.
4: Very cool.
3: That's a heck of a story.
1: Real gentleman. That was the right guy to have that happen.
4: Exactly. And like you said, your training, it's all training. You don't think... I think the miracle part was his decision, his realization early on that it had to be the river or nothing.
1: Well, you know, it's interesting, the 6 degrees of separation thing, because I get a phone call from Carl Penner, who was my co-pilot on the trip here. One of his best friends from Delta, another guy named Carl, at Doffelmayr. And so Carl calls me and says, "Hey, could you get us a couple of tickets? Because Carl Doffelmayr was roommates with Sully at flight school in the academy."
3: Oh, geez.
1: So last night, I go up to see, I seek out Carl, and he's standing with Sullenberger. So there's this interesting kind of grouping. Everybody seems to know everybody.
3: Well, we're going to have to take a break here with Treat Williams.
4: Yeah, we're running off at the mouth again.
3: Yeah, I was going to say, can you stick around a few more minutes? We'd like to talk to you for a little more.
1: We'll stay as long as you'll have us.
3: Oh.
4: Well, you know, the show's over on Sunday.
1: Yeah. We'll be here. Somebody get sandwiches.
4: Yeah.
3: There you go.
4: Right.
3: I'm Fast Steady.
4: And this is Digital Dave.
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6: Welcome back to EAA Radio. I'm Fareed Guillo. This is Course Correction, a brand new show. How do you think it's going? I think it's going great, but, you know, I'm an audience of one. It's time to take a little game break, though. We've been talking about some heavy information. Our next guests found an affinity for sequencing arrivals as a controller in Texas. As early as 2012, sometime later, she transferred to Indy Center, where the pace of arrivals in the sector she worked slowed a little bit. See what I did there? An avid board gamer for years, she happened upon an idea for Arrival Push, which is a new game that's out, while attending a gaming convention. She's an avid gamer, folks. Please welcome Danielle Byram, lead designer and CEO of Pushington Games. Welcome. I was able to play the game over the weekend, and I found that you captured all the elements that controllers have to think about. Briefly, you've had to navigate you have to navigate 5 or 6 aircraft through a sector to the arrival gate, which speaks to your initial joy that you talked about. However, not every single aircraft moves the same speed. Some can't fly through weather, and there can be congestion in adjacent sectors. So I suppose that's, that kind of captures a lot of the elements of what you deal with on a daily basis.
7: Oh, absolutely. And we simplified

0: it down. There isn't any altitude, but we included certain elements, the physical restrictions of airplanes. So you can only turn 60 degrees per round for each aircraft. You can't turn mid-movement. You have to apply your vector and see what happens. We wanted to capture the feel of simultaneous, all the aircraft are moving. So each round, every single one of them moves. All of the airplanes are based on real jets. So we have some very, very slow ones. And then we have some that have the capability of going fast, but won't go fast unless you make them do it. And then we have quite a few that are just along the lines of the Boeing 737 or Airbus 320 that do the speeds you need them to for the most part. And you have to balance all of those in order to set up your sequence because you are feeding approach control and they will only take one airplane per round from you. Just like real life, they are not going to take a stack. That it doesn't work for them. You wouldn't take a stack from someone else. And this game is the first in a sequence of games. So we have en route first, which this is based on. The next one will be approach control. And I'm hoping that we will show everyone, especially gamers, what air traffic control really is. Nobody knows what we do. Not really. A few might, but I can't count the number of people that have asked me if my job is stressful with the cones, and like, I don't have anything to do with those light up cones.
1: Right.
0: And I'm like, well, they're like, oh, you see that airplane? What kind of airplane is that? I'm like, I'm an en route controller. That looks like a jet.
1: Yeah, it looks like a jet, or it looks like a green line that blips or something like that, on a radar
0: It's
1: screen.
0: like a little, it's little, what I see is a little diamond. I know all their performance characteristics, but if I'm looking up in the air, I generally can't tell what it is.
1: So,
0: Unless I can, sorry, unless I can see the actual company on it.
1: Oh, that's fine. So this game is two-dimensional, but you're actually playing in your day job, although you told me you're on the night shift right now. Your day job is playing 3D chess because you have the altitude also mixed in with that.
0: Yeah, well, and I try to incorporate how an airplane slows down as it gets closer to the airport. All the airplanes start faster and they slow down, but they slow down at a different rate. And trying to explain that to people that don't really understand, you're coming off the highway. You're going so fast on the highway. You go into the city, you slow down a little bit. You get into your neighborhood, you slow down more. As you go into your garage, you're going very slow. The difference between all that is just like an airplane as it gets closer to the airport.
1: Wow. It seems like a monumental task when I'm looking at the end product. How did you go about putting the initial idea into action? Let's take us through a little bit of the game development steps you took.
0: Okay, well, I started with the idea of it's a little loosely based on Fort Worth Center because Fort Worth Center is entirely centered around Dallas. So it was a circular approach to the airport. Just draw a big hexagon, split it into sections, one sector per player. And we started with way too many sections. I think there were like nine going from the outside of the sector all the way into the airport, and
1: So, like
0: things get addressed
1: Arkansas,
0: in there.
1: way out to
0: I mean,
1: Arkansas,
0: kind of. Yes. Well, and the hexagons are based on about a minute of movement. In reality, we don't generally turn aircraft 60 degrees in a minute, but in order to balance it and to make it reflective of reality, it's kind of like each hex is a minute of movement. So we started with just like a very beautiful, colorful game board, but then we tried to let our colorblind friends play, and they're like, we can't tell the difference between any of it.
1: Wow.
0: Okay, so we added the terrains. The terrains don't signify anything. Of course, there is no city in the world that is surrounded by a circle of mountains and a circle of forests and a circle of grass. They just really represent how close to the airport each airplane is. But it came off really beautifully in the process.
1: The board is gorgeous, by the way. From like an aesthetic design aspect, it's
0: Yes.
1: just wonderful. And you kind of described it, the play area looks like a rounded radar scope, and you've got six sectors there.
0: Yeah. Well, and we first started with each sector being oriented slightly different, but it didn't have a good center line that players can look at. And so we had a lot of confusion, even though it was the same number of hexes and really not much different. players needed that center line to look at about how to line up their airplanes and go right down the middle towards the airport.
1: What other? Go ahead. Finish up. Go ahead.
0: We also started with a ton of different types of jets. Like while working, like I just kept writing down every jet that I was working and like how it performed. And we had easily like 50 different types of jets that I was trying to work on and see which ones really fit the game and which ones were fun to play with. And some of them are kind of a caricature of the statistics of the jet they're based on. Obviously, I can't reference those jets in a commercial product, but if you pay attention, you can kind of figure out which ones are on the slow side,
1: right?
0: Don't perform quite as well.
1: What other challenges did you encounter in converting the abstraction of a controlling of controlling aircraft into a game that could be played by the masses? You mentioned the colorblind people, but I've read that you've had at least 3 years of testers going on, and you know, because you want to make this pretty accessible to anybody.
0: Yeah, we had to repeatedly make it significantly simpler because air traffic control is complex. It is just like 3D chess, and without incorporating things like altitude, we had to find ways to make the game still something fun to play. And I wanted to include everything under the sun. The special aircraft, like flight checks and search and rescue, Air Force One, all those things are so much fun. But they're a lot for a player who has no idea about air traffic control to be able to maneuver in the game. And then there's military missions that I really wanted to include. And they're really fun, but also very complicated for somebody who doesn't really know anything about aviation or traffic control.
1: I was curious to know how your younger players, so you're saying, I looked on the box, it's 13 and mm-hmm. up. You feel that that's kind of like a good place for younger people to start as far as catching on to this game?
0: So I've tested it with a few younger players, but they were experienced gamers. My daughter, my nephew, friends, children, they've spent most of their childhood playing board games. So being able to play a board game like this wasn't beyond the realm for them. For the most part, the age recommendation is mostly based on manufacturing and distribution. I don't have to do specific testing if I put a certain age restriction on it. So younger can play it. It might take them a little bit longer to grasp the concepts, but there's really not any math involved more than counting to four, unless you're counting on the breakboard and going up to like 9 or 10 points.
1: So is there an Oshkosh version, which is the ultimate in arrival sequencing?
0: So there won't be an in-route Oshkosh version. So the next game in this sequence is Approach Control, and then we're going to make a tower game that we will have an Oshkosh version of.
1: Oh,
0: we'll have the base version of the game where you learn how to be a tower controller. And then we'll have to have this really ramped up, absolutely crazy version that is Oshkosh, because Oshkosh is the penultimate of air traffic control. It's so crazy. I can't wait to see it myself.
1: Well, we would love to have you back next year. Anything else that you want to pass along about the game and your company?
0: We will be at Oshkosh next year. We just could not make it work this year. Air traffic controllers have to bid their leave well in advance, and I couldn't get Oshkosh last year.
1: Right, because
0: we'll be there.
1: Are you in the Great Lakes region?
0: Yes.
1: So, yeah, that's probably a pretty tough bid, isn't it?
0: Not as many people from the center environment go to Oshkosh. It's not quite as competitive, but it's still something I'm going to have to bid first round next year in order to make sure I'm there.
1: Well, we thank you very much for joining us.
0: Oh, I'm so excited to be here. I've been listening on and off and totally vibing with everything that's going on at Oshkosh. I really wish I could be there.
1: We will definitely see you next year. Danielle Byram is the lead designer and CEO of Pushington Games on EAA Radio.
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3: And good morning. Welcome to From the Stand. It sounds a little different this morning, doesn't it? A little quieter than normal. We're not on the stand this morning. We're actually in the studio at EAA Radio. And that's because the Blue Angels are going to be out there making noise in just a little bit. And even though I love airplane noise, it's really hard to do an interview that way. So we are in the studio today, and we are brought to you by the Commemorative Air Force, CAF. It has an education mission so that generations of Americans will value and support the contributions of military aviation in assuring our nation's freedom. 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Airshow pilot extraordinaire Matt Yonkin joins us this hour, along with General Tom Bussier, the commander of the 8th Air Force. And we'll also talk about flying down to the Bahamas. It is easier than you think. But right now, joining us is Rob Meyerson, who is the president of Blue Origin. Welcome to EIA Radio and welcome to Oshkosh.
4: Well, thank you, Steve. I'm happy to be here.
3: Tell us a little bit about the origin of the Blue Origin name.
4: Well, sure. It's someday our vision is that someday there's a future where millions of people are living and working in space, and that's what we at Blue Origin are all working towards. And so when we reach that vision, Earth, our blue planet, will be our origin. So that's the origin of the name, Blue Origin.
3: Excellent. Your founder, Jeff Bezos, his vision, is reading some of the things that he has written, and that is his vision, that we will not be confined here to the Earth and not just a few people in space, but thousands living and working in space. It's amazing the vision that he has has created this company.
4: It is. It's extremely exciting, and it's the constant vision that he's had since I met him in 2003 and since he got excited about space watching Apollo.
3: And the evolution of the program, or of the company itself, it has been a long time in coming. I mean, I think the rumblings of it started in the early 2000s. You joined in 2003. Yep. Here it is, 2017. It seems like a really long development period, but in the grand scheme of aviation, it really is a shortened and compressed time frame.
4: It sure has. And we have a motto, Gradatum Ferociter, which is step-by-step ferociously.
3: Okay.
4: We strongly believe in taking every step, not skipping steps. And so New Shepard, we had two iterations of the New Shepard vehicle before the one that we brought here today and the one that we flew five times to space and back and demonstrated reusability. So,
3: And that's the great thing is that it's been demonstrated relatively quietly. You haven't made a lot of noise about what you're doing, but you've been quietly successful and continue to build on this reusable space vehicle.
4: We sure do. It's a long-term plan. Even though we have demonstrated it five times, there's still a long way to go to get to our vision of operational reusability.
3: Right.
4: And that is more like an airplane, more like the airplanes you have here at Oshkosh, where you really get to the point of gas and go. Today, it takes time. It takes people to inspect and refurbish the rockets. But New Shepard is getting closer to where we want to be, where it takes a handful of people, a period of weeks, and tens of thousands of dollars to turn the rocket around and get it to flying again.
3: Folks may wonder what a space company is doing at Oshkosh, but as we were talking offline before we got in the studio, this really is the spirit of EIA. It's innovation, it's creation, it's using your imagination and furthering what is out there. So it makes perfect sense to have you here and really the first commercial space operation to display here at Boeing Plaza.
4: Yeah, we're really, really proud to be here and to show off this, bring the first rocket onto the Boeing Plaza and show it off. It's the tallest. The tallest
3: you can't miss
4: artifact
3: it.
4: on the plaza, you really can't miss it. So,
3: and around the Blue Origin or the New Shepard, you also have a mock-up of what the capsule will look like.
4: Right,
3: and people can actually get in and see what it would be like to strap on a rocket and go into space.
4: Exactly. Our mock-up has all of our actual flight seats. It's got the windows, and we have a video that simulates the mission experience. And If you come down to Boeing Plaza and take a look, you'll be able to get inside and six people at a time and experience what it'll be like to fly to space on a Blue Origin rocket.
3: Excellent. Where did you launch the rocket from? Where's your base? Your launch base, I guess.
4: Our launch base is in West Texas. It's near a city of called Van Horn, and it's 2 hours east of El Paso. We launch from a private ranch, and we've test our engines out there, and we launch our rockets out there, and it's a great base for us to do a significant amount of testing, which we're in the middle of right now.
3: Excellent. What kind of fuel do you use to propel the rocket?
4: Sure. The fuel is liquid hydrogen, which is it's cryogenic, so it's liquid at minus 423 degrees Fahrenheit. So. And then the oxidizer is liquid oxygen. Okay. When we load up the rocket with propellants, it's The structure is aluminum, so that entire structure shrinks up about 2 inches when we load it with propellant. So
1: wow.
4: It had to be designed to accommodate that, and of course it wants to get warm very quickly. So
5: right.
4: So you have to carefully control venting and things like that. So
5: what's the typical launch profile?
4: So the typical launch profile is the capsules mounted on top of the booster, and both of those elements are here today. It launches. The capsule separates from the booster at about 250,000 feet above the ground. The capsule experiences weightlessness. Passengers in the capsule will experience weightlessness above the Kármán line, 100 kilometers above the Earth, for about 4 minutes. The capsule will come back down, deploy parachutes, and land. The booster, prior to that, will come back down and re-enter and start up its rocket engine, throttle it down, and land on its landing gear. But the entire mission for the customer experience is about 11 minutes.
5: Okay.
4: Yeah.
5: I just find the returning and firing the rockets and landing softly just fascinating, because when I was a kid, that was all the science fiction. Mm-hmm. You would see they're going to the moon or they're going to Mars, and they come in and land, and the rockets would, and the hokey special effects and everything. But this is really happening. I mean, it's just mind-blowing.
4: It is absolutely happening, and it's something we've all dreamed about. And mm-hmm. if you come look at the rocket, you'll see it's got some very aerodynamic features, very mm-hmm. carefully designed to allow that rocket to come to both launch vertically and then come back down base first in a stable manner, steer to a precision point, and then light up its engine to do a soft landing and deploy its landing gear at the same time. We have videos running at our exhibit over there on Boeing Plaza, and if you come on over there today at noon, we'll be, for the first time, giving away free Blue Origin merchandise. We hope to have a few of the Apollo astronauts here today, and so if you come by today, you'll get a chance to see it, watch the videos, experience what it'll be like to fly in a Blue Origin rocket. So.
5: And it is fitting that you have those activities going on today with the salute to Apollo. Looking back at the history of that program and the technological advances that were made in the 60s, and really, as much as I enjoyed the space shuttle and watching it launch and everything, we sort of lost that innovative spirit through the 90s, and it just sort of, there's no shuttle. America's not doing anything governmentally in space. So it's absolutely fascinating to have the private enterprise now step in and do what the government can't do.
4: Well, that innovative spirit is back in a big way. Mm-hmm. And we're just excited to be a part of it. The commercial space industry is really growing, and Blue Origin's doing some really unique things. And we look forward to flying astronauts soon, and flying our next rocket, which we're designing, is called New Glenn, which we'll be assembling and flying out of our New Florida site near Cape Canaveral. We're starting now, and we'll be flying it in a few years.
5: So. Great. We're talking with Rob Meyerson, the president of Blue Origin. They're displaying here at Oshkosh for the very first time, and the first commercial space company to be on the plaza. So we're pleased to have you here. And again, I shouldn't say where exactly are you. All you have to do is look for the rocket on the plaza.
4: Yep. We're right next to the KC-135, and so right on the plaza. So
5: all right.
4: Hard to miss.
5: How did you personally get involved in space travel? I mean, did you just wake up one day and say, oh, I think I'd like to try that?
4: I grew up watching the Apollo missions,
5: okay.
4: Like a lot of folks of my generation. And I also grew up building model rockets and launching them. And back in those days, you could launch them from your front yard. So it was pretty exciting. And I have some older brothers who, helped to get me interested in chemistry and some of those things. And I went to University of Michigan, studied aerospace engineering.
5: Okay.
4: And I had a professor there. His name is Harm Buning, who had worked. He was an expert in astrodynamics, and he worked with the Apollo astronauts back in the 60s and steered me that way. And I got into the cooperative education program there, ended up working for NASA as an aerodynamicist on space shuttle, and then moved to the Pacific Northwest in the 90s and found Blue Origin in 2003, and I've been there ever since.
5: So truly a rocket scientist.
4: Truly. A rocket engineer, a rocket scientist, and yep.
5: You mentioned Washington, the northwest area of the country. That's where your headquarters is in yep. Kent, Washington?
4: We're in Kent, yeah.
5: And you've got the facility in Texas, and also I think you mentioned in Florida?
4: Yep. Right. The Florida site we're building out now, we're building a 750,000-square-foot factory just outside of the Kennedy Space Center main gate. and we're building a new launch pad on Cape Canaveral. And it's the historic site where the Atlas II rockets flew up till 2005. So we're really excited to rebuild that pad and start operating from there again.
5: And I would think a great place to find qualified employees.
4: Absolutely. Yeah.
5: Since NASA's scaled way back.
4: Yeah. It's there's a lot of passionate people in that area excited about us being there. They have a vision for building a multi-user spaceport, and that vision's coming to reality. And there's a lot of different launch companies coming in there. So
5: excellent, great to hear that Blue Origin is part of revitalizing the Space Coast community, along with just firing the imaginations of all of us here at Air Venture. And who knows? Right? Maybe someday we'll be able to have a folks who have been on Blue Origin come and talk to us about their experience.
4: I look forward to that.
5: So do I.
4: Really do.
5: And you're thinking probably next year or so would be the first test flights with passengers?
4: Yeah, our plan is to
5: test pilots.
4: Yeah, our plan is to start flying people in the end of 2018. But we're in a developmental test program, and so it'll take time, and we won't do it until we're ready. And so as we go through the test, we'll learn things and we'll adjust our plan as we go. But right now we're end of 2018 is looking pretty good.
5: Good. We want to invite everybody to come by and see the display.
4: Yeah.
5: The mock-up. You've got merchandise you're giving away today starting at noon.
4: Yep.
5: This is the day to be there.
4: And
5: some of the Apollo astronauts dropping by to take a look at your project.
4: We're very excited about it. And it's we hope everyone can come out and take a look. And we'll treat you very well. So we look forward to that.
5: Good. Rob Meyerson, president of Blue Origin, our guest this morning on From the Stand. And this is EAA Radio.
6: We are at Aviation Gateway Pike on the fly. I'm Jay Montgomery with Dave Jameson from EAA, and all things innovation is what this day is all about for us here at EAA Radio on the fly. And we've been talking to the opener company about the Black Fly.
7: Yeah, so I know we're very appreciative of everything we just talked about, and I know just kind of in closing you had some last-minute comments.
8: We were just so excited talking about our new technology that we forgot to mention something that we're also very excited about. We're excited about that we have a number of women in the company in engineering roles. And in fact, we've got women in each of our departments, mechanical, electrical, computers. And we'd really encourage more women to get involved in engineering. Certainly take lots of those math and science classes, girls included.
6: All the STEM stuff.
8: You got it.
7: Well, we're very appreciative of that. Yesterday was Women Venture Day here at Air Venture, and I know it's really all about acknowledging the diversity and the importance of getting more women involved in aviation and aeronautics. So certainly very appreciative of what Opener has done and is continuing to do in the industry.
8: Great. It's really been a success for us so far. So excellent. Thanks so much for your support.
7: Excellent. Congratulations to all
6: Thank
7: of you.
6: Thank you, ladies, and congratulations. Right. Thanks for joining
7: Cheers.
6: Us. Cheers. And so, Dave.
7: Yes.
6: All these innovations. You know, you started this this whole innovations thing a couple years ago at EAA. Tell us, let's just segue into our talk here with Advanced Aircraft with that.
7: Well, it's gonna, as we've always talked about over the years, EAA has done such a tremendous job of preserving aviation history that it's also very important for us to look forward at the trends. And on Tuesday was just Innovations Day here, where we kind of celebrate things that we're looking at and are excited about in 5 and 10 years. We had the Lindbergh Innovation Symposium. We had our Avionics Roundtable talking about trends in GA avionics. And we started in Aviation Gateway Park several years ago with a big focus on UAV technology. And since then, we've have a very well-established UAV showcase in a commercial drone cage. We've got our innovation showcase with companies that we had a waiting list for this year. We vetted them all and had them all apply, and we looked at business plans and marketing plans, and Advanced Aircraft Company is one of the companies we invited in. We also have a sold-out education and career center with universities and services looking at opportunities for recruitment and where you can go to get integrated into the system, and our forums, of course, have been packed as well. So very pleased to have Advanced Aircraft Company here. They're one of the companies that applied for the complimentary space that we've given away this year, and love to hear a little bit more about your week this week.
6: First of all, what is your name?
9: My name's Bill Fredericks. I founded Advanced Aircraft Company, and to make a side note, I'm an EAA lifetime member.
6: Yay!
7: Hey,
6: so
7: thank you.
6: Thank you very much.
9: Enjoyed coming to Oshkosh. First time I came was a kid with my father, And it's been neat to see all the new innovation that happens out here. And I would like to continue in that trend. So, Bill Fredericks, Advanced Aircraft Company. What's Advanced Aircraft Company? Who cares? Why are we important? So, the problem that we're solving is all the multi-rotor drones in production today are battery-powered. And you can only fly 20 or 30 minutes, and you have to land and swap the batteries. Why that's a problem? For most commercial users, they sell data by the acre, but pay their pilots by the hour. So in an 8-hour workday, they're not covering a lot of acres. So we're developing a drone that can fly dramatically longer, so it spends more time in the air taking data, less time swapping batteries. So our first product is called Hammer, stands for Hybrid Advanced Multirotor. It can fly upwards of 3.5 hours, dramatically more time overhead. And we're right now entering our beta customer program. We're going to start delivering aircraft this fall to beta customers. So we're still a pre-revenue company. And anyone else interested in learning more about our technology, I'd be happy to talk about it. Or maybe I should just dive into the technology.
6: You have the microphone in your hand, right?
9: All right. So
7: before you dive into that, tell us a little bit about your background as well.
9: My background. So my father's an airline pilot. He just retired from American Airlines. And as a kid growing up, he encouraged me to learn to fly. He did the crack dealer thing. He bought me my first two flying lessons. And then he said, hey, the rest of them, you got to pay for yourself. So the first two hits were free. And then I had to pay for the rest of my flight instruction myself. Start flying in gliders at 13. Got my private in a glider. Single engine rating, multi-engine rating, instrument rating. Did all that in high school. And went to Purdue. Got an aeronautical engineering degree. Spent some time in the Marine Corps as an artillery officer, deployed to Afghanistan 2011.
6: Thank you for your service.
9: Oh, thank you. Glad to be home. And also spent some time at NASA as an aerospace engineer. And while at NASA, I got to work a very unique project. I don't know if you've heard of NASA's Grease Lightning UAV.
6: Oh, yeah.
9: It's got 10 propellers, vertical takeoff and landing, transitions into fixed wing flight. And my career at NASA was wonderful. And we proved that that technology is feasible. And we quite literally put the aircraft up on a shelf and then broke up the team to go work the next job. And NASA's job is not to commercialize technologies. Right. NASA's job is to develop new technology and prove whether they're feasible or not. And NASA did that job. And I decided personally, as a government civil servant, I'm sort of pushing on a rope. What I really need to do is start a business and commercialize the technology. So I decided to leave my position at NASA a little over a year ago. It was bittersweet. I really enjoyed my time at NASA because you got to work on some cool things. And so now we're moving on and commercializing that Grease Lightning technology. That'll be our second product line. Okay. So Hammer is unique in that it's got a hybrid electric propulsion in multiple hours. Grease Lightning will be even more unique. It'll use that same hybrid electric propulsion technology, but that'll be able to fly over 24 hours.
7: That's incredible.
9: With the platform that's vertical takeoff and landing. So truly game-changing. And that market opportunity is what gave me the motivation to quit my job as a government researcher.
7: Oh, well qualified.
6: I did.
7: I had heard, and I figured, well, he's well qualified to move this forward. So, fuel wise, what is it, just regular?
9: It burns gasoline.
7: Auto fuel.
9: Auto gas.
7: Auto gas.
9: Premium auto gas, 92 octane, and then you do the 40-to-1 oil mix, just like your weed whacker.
7: Okay.
9: So it's a 2-stroke gas engine that spins a generator, producing electricity. In parallel is a smaller battery pack that feeds the DC bus. And the battery handles the transients, and also if the gas engine were to fail, there's enough energy in the battery to let you safely set it down without crashing and losing your expensive aircraft or your expensive payloads.
7: And as far as see and avoid goes, what kind of systems are on board, you know, to start integrating it into the airspace?
9: Yeah, so right now we're focused on the platform.
7: Okay.
9: We do not have the skill sets at Advanced Aircraft Company to work on those systems and sensors. But we are looking forward to develop partnerships with other companies that are making those technologies.
7: Excellent. And how's the reception of the product been this week?
9: So far, great. actually, almost everyone who stopped has been like, wow, this is different and this is unique. So it's been wonderful.
7: Excellent. And in terms of your commercial strategy, I know you said you're sort of working on the business plan and working to commercialize. You know, when do you see it in market, and what are some of the industries that you're going to be approaching?
9: Yeah, so the use cases would be a question for our customer because we're the manufacturer. But some of the key commercial markets are precision agriculture, survey and mapping, infrastructure inspection, and then also we're pursuing DoD markets as well.
7: Okay.
6: That's a whole long list of things, and that's a huge market opportunity from what you've just described.
9: Yes, it sure is.
7: Price-wise, in terms of, have you started to look at pricing models for something
9: we
7: like
9: have.
7: This?
9: We have. We're not releasing production pricing yet, but for our beta customers, we're right now looking to sign up more beta customers. 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We're trying to minimize the financial barrier to entry. So our beta customer program is very competitive pricing. So I'd be happy to talk more about those interested.
7: And how does someone get a hold of you if they're interested in finding out more?
9: Yeah, the best way to reach us was advancedaircraftcompany.com. And we've got a contact us link. And just put in the subject line at the top, interested in learning about beta customer program. I'd be happy to dive into the details.
7: Excellent. And they can see the product here at the Innovation Showcase at Aviation Gateway Park.
6: So yesterday I was down at the drone cage with my show, and they flew a bunch of drones around. What is the size basis of this aircraft? Is it going to carry a video platform? You said a payload. We're talking about how much payload?
9: So the useful load is 9 pounds. Useful load is the sum of fuel plus payload. So you as the operator can decide for this particular mission, I want to carry more payload, less fuel, or vice versa. So useful load's 9 pounds. So if you were to carry 4 pounds of payload, that would be enough fuel for 2 hours of flight time. So it's a much bigger product than the drones that have been flying in the cage over here at the UAV showcase. But it is a very small logistics footprint. It quickly packs down to a case that you can put into a small hatchback car.
6: Wow.
7: That's incredible.
6: Sounds like some really interesting ideas coming forward. Well, so yeah, yesterday we did a whole bunch of this. Applicability of drones in the commercial market. Yeah. And so now we have companies that are really grabbing onto that model and going with it.
7: And I always like watching his face because Jeff is a captain or first captain?
6: Yeah.
7: Captain for the 787. So long hauls to Singapore, and he flies some of the biggest aircraft in the world, and that's always fun having him watch some of people introducing some of the smallest aircraft.
6: In the hatchback of my car.
7: In the hatchback.
6: Take this cool thing out.
7: Always fascinating, the dichotomies.
6: So you had said 24 hours of flying. I would assume that's with no payload.
9: That'll be our second product line, Grease Lightning. And it'll carry about 5 pounds 24 hours, our second product line, Grease Lightning.
6: That's going to be – well, both of these applications will have an interesting difference of application, but wow, what a cool technology. Yeah.
7: Looking forward to your success.
6: Yes.
9: Thank you.
7: Excellent.
9: Thank
7: and hope
9: you.
7: To have you back here at AirVenture next year.
9: Wonderful. Looking
7: Excellent.
9: Forward to it.
7: Good.
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1: Welcome back to EA Radio. I'm Fareed Gio for our final segment today. We're going to bring some good news about pilot mental health. Often people with anxiety and depression use antidepressants, also known as SSRIs, to manage their symptoms and lead normal lives. The FAA up until 2010 had not allowed their use while flying. In the 14 years since, only a small percentage of people are allowed to fly with the medication. Zach Friedman is one of those people, and he joins us now. Welcome, Zach.
11: Thank you for having me, Fareed.
1: Oh, glad that you are here. Tell me your AirVenture story first.
11: Yeah, so I've always been interested in aviation. Kind of grew up, you know, flying around, going on vacation with my families, and it's kind of what got, you know, sparked my interest. When I was heading into high school, I realized that the route for me, I really wanted to, you know, get behind, you know, the yoke of a plane. So before COVID started, I went to my local airport in New Jersey to try to look for a flight school. And, you know, COVID kind of got in the way, so I halted that process. And then following COVID, I tried a different flight school at another airport nearby. And, you know, I took the Discovery flight, and I thought, this is exactly what I want to do. Unfortunately, I was told that I'd have to have a medical. And from there, I figured it'd be a little bit of a struggle.
1: Well, first of all, I want to kind of, I'm going to, spoiler alert, congratulations on getting your special issuance, by the way.
11: Thank you.
1: It was recently, right?
11: Yeah, that was at the end of this March.
1: Oh, yeah, that's so happy for you. I think you did one of the hardest things, and it's getting that special issuance for SSRIs as a student pilot.
11: Yes.
1: Did you know what you were getting into?
11: I had no idea. I had no idea.
1: So take us back to that. You know, you figured out you had to get your medical, and yep. What did you do next?
11: Yeah, so I made an appointment with an AME near me in December, or for December of 2022. And, you know, he kind of walked me through it and he said, look, you know, here's your situation. Your application is going to be deferred. There's no way around it. I said, okay. But I was really given no other means of how the process would go. I thought, you know, the time frame I was given was like 6 months. But then, you know, I started talking to other people and I realized how ridiculously understated 6 months was. The average time frame we're looking at is like 18 to 24 months. So whatever, you know, I went in, had the application filled out. You know, the forms that were required, typical exam as you would if it was a typical application. But in the end of January, near January like 25th or 26th of 2023, I got a letter in the mail of noting my deferral for a first class medical. So that kind of set me on, you know, a whole track of doctors and appointments and things to do. There was a whole outline of notes I needed, list of medication treatments, prescriptions for my pharmacy. You know, those records had to be obtained. And basically all of 2023 and the early part of 2024 was meeting doctor after doctor, taking the COG screen, really just trying to meet the FAA's stringent requirements and their stringent deadlines. A lot of the time they would ask me for a ton of information that would take time to go see these doctors, and I was given 2 weeks to get them that information.
1: Well, this all sounds very familiar. Full disclosure, I'm an airline pilot, and it took me 30 months off the job to get approved for SSRIs. I've been back flying now almost a year, but I had help through my union, and they had resources to help me through the process. What about you? What kind of help did you have?
11: Yeah, as a student pilot in the general aviation field, the help is really kind of limited, truthfully and unfortunately. You're not given much guidance from the FAA or those around you. You know, flight instructors from my flight school, they had no idea. You know, this is not something they commonly see, which both goes to show how outdated the process is and how people might not continue through the process because of how difficult it is. Fortunately, I found out about the Pilot Mental Health Campaign. So I was able to garner support from those folks to help push me forward. They were able to give me resources and suggestions to work towards and put towards, you know, getting everything ready for the FAA before they would ultimately ask me for it. So, you know, it was there before they needed it.
1: So in dealing with our mental health, it's always kind of looking inward. What did you learn about yourself through this process?
11: I learned that you have to be a very strong person, a very resilient person. I've always thought of myself as a figure, you know, such as that, but I never thought it would actually apply to me until I had to apply myself in order to get that done.
1: Mm-hmm. I know one of the things I learned is that this is just who we are.
11: Yes.
1: You know, and we can't really change much about how we feel through, you know, our anxiety and some our depression and things like that. We just have to acknowledge that that's part of us, but that doesn't define us, kind of thing. And I think that was one of the things I learned through my journey.
11: Correct. Yeah, it was definitely something, you know, it was a learning curve because it took effort out of me to, you know, realize that this is my situation, my reality. And the only way around it is to push through it. There's no other way.
1: And you are now, you can consider yourself an expert. What did you learn about the FAA medical process?
11: It's outdated. It's not meant for the 21st century. And reform is needed.
1: I was talking with Ryan Baumhoff, mm-hmm. who you are familiar with, and also Gabe Breakstone earlier in this with AeroMed Legal,
11: yes.
1: which is kind of an organization you would love to have had some help.
11: Yes.
1: When you were first getting through that. So as a young person who I would say we were thinking this, but you can speak for the young people and tell us if this is true. You're used to more emoting to other people how you're feeling, and that's kind of antithetical to how the FAA process is set up.
11: Absolutely, yeah. You know, this generation, at least for me personally, you know, I like to share how I'm feeling. You know, I like others to understand that. But the FAA is, if you disclose it, you know, you're penalized now. You're in trouble. So it's finding that fine line of what you can say without getting yourself, you know, too deep in the rabbit hole.
1: And most people starting out, and this is any job, a lot of people say more than they realize they should be saying on any number of things, of course. I'm speaking with Zach Friedman, who is a student pilot, and he has conquered the FAA medical process as regards to using SSRIs while acting as a pilot in command. What advice do you have for student pilots starting out who may be looking at this issue as something that they've dealt with in the past?
11: Definitely understand what you're getting yourself into before you do it. I think a lot of the shortcomings of those who might not make it through the process is because they have an expectation that's not necessarily realistic. Do your research. Understand that, you know, the FAA is going to be stringent upon their requirements and force you to kind of amend yourself to what they require, which, you know, all things considered makes absolutely perfect sense. But you need to understand what you're getting yourself into. Otherwise, you're going to fall short of what you want to accomplish. But, you know, if you're determined and you set yourself, you know, to do it, anyone can do it.
1: You mentioned earlier, and you were going through all the things that I did. I would recommend anybody who's going to get ready to go through this process, even if you don't have any medical issues, and you breeze through that FAA medical. I would say that get all your records, get them in PDF form, keep them in one place, so you can fire off that stuff. The biggest thing that, you know, it was 30 months, but it was mostly waiting for the FAA to do something. I looked at it where if there was any sort of request that once I found out about it, now it took 6 weeks for them to mail it to you. You know this.
11: Snail mail.
1: But it never sat in my inbox for more than about a day or two before it was back, sent back to whomever it was. Keep it after your doctors. Wait for a day or two or a week, and then, hey, I need this. I need this. Explain. You are going to have to educate all of your medical providers that you deal with. Get appointments scheduled early so that as soon as you need that information, you know, I'm doing this right now. I'm getting my medical renewed tomorrow, and I have been working for the last couple of weeks to make sure all the required reports I need are already ready to go.
11: Absolutely. It's much easier if you have those documents ready. I mean, like you said, the whole process, you know, is slow. So having it ready and sent in as soon as possible makes it or expedites it to a certain extent. But also it helps you realize what you need to identify and pass along, because you might find something, you know, necessarily that was a situation back then doesn't really apply to you now. So you have to look at all bounds and understand.
1: Well, one of the kind of byproducts of this is when we talked a little bit earlier, you're considering a non-flying job in aviation, despite the fact that you now hold a medical. How has this process affected your career arc?
11: Yeah, going into college, making my decision on where I wanted to go to college, I was really looking, you know, I wanted to be a commercial pilot. I wanted to fly for United. And I thought it was an attainable goal. I really did. And then once I realized the upkeep required to hold my first class medical certificate, I mean, I'm seeing multiple doctors every 6 months to get this renewed. It costs a lot of money. And in the long run, when, you know, one day if I have a family, the job stability is not necessarily there. Those are all things that I have to consider. And, you know, as much as it pains me to not want to fly commercial, I think there's a lot of opportunity elsewhere in the management side or even aviation law, you know. Those things are all really important and, as we see here, necessary.
1: Well, as much as that, there's a little bit of sadness to the fact that maybe your initial intention may or may not come to fruition, I think you've got the right attitude toward this. And that is, you know, I'm still gonna enjoy a career in aviation, even if it's not exactly the first thing it is. And that's kind of life, isn't it?
11: That's life. And, you know, I can no problem flying a plane, you know, as a hobby myself. So.
1: Right. You can be an enthusiast and a pilot, a local pilot, if you want to. That's the kind of part I miss in, you know, my professional pilot career, is that I don't get out to the small airports
11: as
1: much. Yeah. I want to thank you very much for joining us.
11: Thank you for having me. I really appreciate it.
1: Great success story. Zach Friedman is a student pilot who recently earned his SI, which is Special Issuance for SSRIs. A truly great accomplishment for those of us who have lived with mental health challenges. And the only real sickness is a love of aviation.
11: Agreed.
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14: 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So occasionally you'll hear a bit of history that has changed since it originally happened. Maybe a federal official who's gone to another job, a future product that turned out not to be, or a company that's no longer in business. We'll always tell you which year the interview was recorded before it plays. So don't be thrown off when you hear from FAA Administrator Blakey or the proposed Eclipse 400 single-engine jet. Aviation's always changing, and EAA Radio streams those programs from the past to make you smile when you recall that that was one of the years you came to Oshkosh.
15: 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I'm Wireless Mike.
16: And I'm Matthew. And in this segment, we are joined by Kim Sheeter, who is the author of How John Paul Riddle Made Safety Central to American Pilot Training. Welcome, Kim. Thanks for joining us.
17: Thank you for having me.
15: All right. And everybody's heard of Embry-Riddle University, but not everybody may know of the story of how it was founded and about John Paul Riddle. So why did you decide that to go ahead and write this book about him?
17: I do work for the university, and I realized there was no good bio out there. And I thought I could knock one out in about a year, which was incredibly arrogant and naive because I had a lot to learn about the culture surrounding aviation through the 20s and beyond. And one of the first questions that kind of intrigued me is the government turned to John Paul Riddle when he was barely 40 to help stand up the civilian pilot training program at the University of Miami, and then to train RAF air cadets in this cow town in Florida, and then expand that to also training U.S. pilots once we got into the war. And I kept thinking, well, why him? You know, he wasn't a big marquee name like a Lindbergh or a Hughes or someone like that. So I was kind of intrigued on why they turned to him. And I think a lot of his credibility came down to the safety record that started back in the mid-20s when Embry-Riddle's flight school and then associated businesses were started.
15: So he did a lot of pilot training, and he also did some pilot training for Brazil because he was very well known. And what can you tell us about his Brazilian pilot training?
17: At the request of the government, our government, and also with, you know, enthusiasm from their government, he set up a school, aviation school in Brazil, and there is still an Embry-Riddle presence with Brazilian students today, which I'm sure he'd be very happy to hear.
15: So you were focusing on the safety aspect and the things that he brought to safety. What are some of the major innovative things that he did in safety way back in the beginning of the pilot training?
17: I think some of the genesis is that he got grounded right off the bat. When he joined the Army Air Corps, there were no flight slots. So he had to spend about a year on the ground learning to be a mechanic. And that gave him a lot of respect for the machines. And so that was very much, you know, his mindset when he did start pilot training. When he and Embry started the flight school, he considered the Army Air Corps as the gold standard. So that's where they recruited most of their instructors. He said, if I have good instructors, I don't have to worry about my students. And he was very interested in anything going on to advance safety, he would go over to Dayton, which is not a big hop from Cincinnati, where the school started, and kind of look over the shoulder of some of the research that was going on there. Consequently, Embry-Riddle was one of the first five flying schools that was certified by the U.S. government. But two kind of funny stories. You can adapt, but you're also in a learning curve. The airmail pilots, because Embry-Riddle started an airmail route in 1927, Riddle and Embry insisted that they have parachutes, which you would think would not be a hard sell, but not everybody was pro-parachute, as strange as that sounds. And they insisted on fire extinguishers, which also seemed like a very good idea when you're hauling mail and sometimes people. There was a lot of parachute research going on over at Dayton. They actually had a mannequin, kind of a crash test dummy, called Lieutenant Stiff. And sometimes Lieutenant Stiff would get stolen and pop up at Embry-Riddle in a cockpit or behind a desk, sort of like colleges stealing each other's mascots. But they did a lot of parachute training at Embry-Riddle, and they wanted everybody in on it. Almost everybody took a jump, including people who were not actually pilots, but they still got some parachute training.
15: So did any of that parachute training actually get utilized in order to save any lives?
17: There was a young woman who had a unique design before the school started, and she made a jump over at Blue Ash, which is another airport in the area close to Lunken Field. And John Paul Riddle was on hand to rescue her when she got hopelessly tangled in her landing. But I don't know that anybody specifically was Caterpillar Club, although the first black employee, and he was a contractor, worked for the Irving Company, the parachute company, and he came and sort of did the master class training in packing parachutes, which is something I only found out in the last year or so. He was a Tuskegee grad who also worked as a Pullman porter, but when he could get off, he would focus on aviation.
15: So how did the flight school end up being developed into what is Embry-Riddle University now?
17: I would love to say that it was this keen strategic vision of the future of aviation. That sounds good. But you have to remember, these were two pretty young guys. Riddle was only 25. Embry was a couple of years older and a whole lot richer, which helped. But they liked planes. They wanted to fly. They wanted to have more planes. They wanted to have more time to fly planes. So they looked at every way they could think of to monetize those planes. So they had tourism business. They had photogrammetry pretty soon. They had some small cargo enterprises. And, of course, the airmail route really kind of stabilized them financially, because then they had a predictable cash flow. But they would be pretty much game for doing anything if it helped them pay to keep airplanes in the air.
15: And one of the other things they did is they decided that, you know, hey, we're going to start a whole airline so they could fly back and forth from Brazil. Tell us about how that started out.
17: Yeah, Riddle Air came later. It had a couple of different names, but they did fly. Eventually, by 1950s, John Paul Riddle was called the king of cargo. There were really only two major cargo providers. On the West Coast, it was Flying Tigers, and on the East Coast, it was Riddle Air. And they said they flew everything from, artichokes to zebras. They flew circus animals. They flew small cars. I have a wonderful photo of them loading elephants onto a Riddle Air flight. They also flew some Dew Line government contracts. The Dew Line was an early defense warning system. And if that rings a very distant bell, it's because they flew a lot of stuff to support infrastructure in Greenland that's where some of the monitoring stations were and are. So he was a government contractor as well.
15: What aircraft were they flying for the airline?
17: Oh, gosh, I'm going to screw this up. C-130? No. I should be able to.
15: That's all right. That's all right. So the airline did eventually go out of business. What led to the demise of the airline?
17: Well, he was out of it before it actually went out of business. It became Airlift International, and I didn't follow it too closely after his involvement.
15: Sure, that makes
17: Wayne,
15: sense.
17: Wayne, they did have some crashes, which, you know, is always problematic, and some lawsuits related to that. And then some of the major commercial airlines also started getting into the cargo business, so they cut into that as well.
16: And we've been talking with Kim Sheeter, who is the author of How John

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1: Pieces of research I came across, at least it struck me as funny, is I listened to and read the transcript of Calvin Coolidge's remarks to Lindbergh when he was awarding the Distinguished Flying Cross, and we don't really think of Cal Coolidge as a warm and fuzzy guy. He had the nickname Silent Cal, and he's gushing like a fanboy over Lindbergh, personally, not just his achievements, but character-wise, and that's understandable. There were five major movie directors who were pilots, so that influenced the movies in the 30s. There were about 12 sort of like true detective pulp fiction kind of magazines that were aviation related. There was the Junior Birdman Club that Hearst started. We could probably all sing the song. Aviation was everywhere. But safety wasn't the major concern in the beginning. And I have to be brutally honest and say when aviation became more of an industry, I think that is really when more of the interest focused on safety, because if you're trying to make schedules and deliveries, you have to have your planes up and running and flying and your pilots too.
2: Yeah, well, unfortunately we're out of time, but we do thank you for coming in and talking to us about your book on John Paul Riddle and making safety central to the American pilot training. If somebody was looking to get that book, where can they find that?
1: That is, the actual title is Air Minded, but it's Amazon, Walmart, pretty much any online bookseller you can find it.
2: All right. Well, thank you for joining us. This has been Kim Sheeter, and this is EAA Radio.
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8: All right, we're back with the Drone Zone. I'm Slider, here with Jim. And we are joined by Lily Johnson, Sean Elliott, and Tom Charpentier. They are the government outreach specialists with EAA regarding SUAS and UAS operations. And
9: Let's start off with Sean, because so you at kind of the top of this, is this kind of what we'll call the EAA drone team?
10: Well, certainly our government team has a heavy level of involvement with UAS operations. I'm part of the senior leadership team, and fortunately, in addition to my full-size activity, I'm also a longtime, lifelong modeler, a lifetime member of AMA, been flying model aircraft since 1979, started with Control Line, and still fly RC with my son and our friends in our clubs to this day, a very active modeler and love UAS. And we are all, the whole team here, is involved at a multitude of levels, particularly on the regulatory side, as we work with our colleagues in the FAA to make sure that as new policy or new rules come together, that it doesn't do anything that causes any potential harm or loss of access or freedoms to manned flight. You know, safety of manned flight, access of manned flight, and no new equipage requirements is kind of top of our list as we look at UAS operations. But I'll also say this, from an EAA

0: perspective, the whole pathway aspect of model aircraft and UAS, you know, quadcopters, et cetera, is a big part of how we bring young people into aviation today.
1: Oh, yeah. We were talking earlier about how the interaction of the different constituencies of this industry that is blowing up, and we find people that have their feet in a few different of those areas, where we have the Part 61 pilots that are concerned about things in their airspace, and sometimes rightfully so. You have the Part 107 pilots that are trying to operate drones commercially as part of a business model, and you have hobbyists that are out there just trying to fly for fun.
2: Yep.
1: And then you have the manufacturers that sometimes may have some of their own agenda on how their products are going to be able to be used, and sometimes they're trying to drive the ship in as much as anything else. And trying to find where does EAA fall into some of those things, because quite obviously it's a little bit of both.
0: Sure, sure. So first and foremost, EAA is very proactive about saying we believe it's important to integrate. We welcome these other types of operations, and the only thing we want to make sure is that they can operate integrated versus sterile. You know, our members fly all the whole spectrum of different types of flying aircraft, right? And in some cases, not even aircraft. Ultralight's a vehicle, Part 103, right?
1: Mm-hmm.
0: And their access is important to us. So as these other innovative things like UAS operations really start to evolve and you know, come to light, we need to make sure that they're integrated effectively, and they have the technology to do so, and they have the structure to do so. You know, that being said, we're also equally concerned that some of the new FAA regulations that have been propagated over the last 6 months could, in fact, cause some pretty extreme harm to the what I'll call the legacy model aviation world. Mm-hmm. Right?
2: Yeah, well, we see that coming in DC with a lot of them shutting
0: down.
2: We've got
0: wonderful relationships with our almost 1,000 chapters across the country and the world, and the 2,500 AMA clubs. Mm-hmm. We just launched here earlier this year a brand new program called the E-Cadet, and it's a SIG-based RC trainer. It's electric-powered, that our chapters are partnering with AMA clubs to create a build project and then a learn-to-fly project, you know, for thousands of kids across the country. And what's on the horizon for model aviation, and particularly some of the restrictions around track and ID and 400 feet, et cetera, we just don't want to see the ability of those clubs to operate the way they've operated successfully and safely for decades all of a sudden get upset in a complete way. So
2: yeah,
0: we're working with the UAS folks at the FAA level, at the headquarters level, like we do on manned flight. We also have been working with AMA as a partner to try to, you know, minimize the impacts of what, frankly, has been driven by, you know, legislation and reauthorization that was passed in the fall.
1: Doesn't the concept of integration kind of imply that we have, you know, all of these different constituencies within the industry that are going to have to try and mesh together? Doesn't that kind of imply that you're almost expecting that we're going to find ways of bending some things, and maybe everybody gets a little bit of a give and take on it, though?
0: I think what it implies is you can. There's enough airspace for everybody. You just have to have the mm-hmm. technology and the ability to have true integration with, you know, regular operations unfettered on both sides of the equation, right? We don't want to see where there's a certain altitude or a certain corridor that no longer manned flight is allowed. And likewise, we want to make sure that those UAS operators that are utilizing those altitudes in those areas can operate safely and effectively with manned flight in the same vicinity.
2: Exactly.
1: We had a conversation last year at this show with folks at the FAA, and the quote that stuck with me so clearly was, the FAA's position is that, much like in traffic laws, if they're going to establish a stop sign, it has to apply to everybody. We can't say that people on bikes don't have to obey the stop sign.
0: Right.
1: So for that reason, the FAA says if we create a rule, it has to apply to everybody all the way down to the hobbyist.
0: Sure.
1: And that made sense, except for me teaching STEM courses in high schools and middle schools, building aircraft, model aircraft, and I'm thinking that is exactly the thing that's going to stop that kind of activity.
0: Agreed.
1: You know, and so I'm faced with this conundrum of these two things make sense, and they are exact polar opposites of each other.
0: It is a conundrum, and I think most importantly, there's got to be a way to protect what I termed earlier, you know, legacy operations mm-hmm. in a traditional way at a chartered field, you know, in an area of airspace that has never posed a threat or a safety risk. We need to make sure we enable those operations to continue. And with proper notification, no different than how Lance is operating right now, mm-hmm. right? There ought to be the ability for people to, you know, operate out of their local park or their local schoolyard or their local private property mm-hmm. In a way that, you know, is still effective and safe.
1: What is the current thinking from the EAA advocacy perspective on the answer to this problem, the impossible question?
2: Yeah.
1: Well, what are you proposing, Sean? Give me the answer.
0: I wish there was a simple one.
1: Right.
0: The challenge right now is you've got very prescriptive congressional language, mm-hmm. and they've been directed to do some very specific things in regards to altitude limits, in regards to track and identification. And, you know, the FAA is trying to look at it in a balanced way. You know, the folks that I've talked to in the UAS line of business and work with on a regular basis, they're reasonable folks, and they're trying to find the solution, but they also have congressional language driving a mandate. So to not comply with certain aspects of that congressional language, they've got to find an outlet that's also prescribed in that reauthorization that enables them to do that. And probably one of the first things is to establish a community-based organization definition, a CBO. Because once they do that, the language does enable them and empower them as an agency to deviate from other aspects of that reauthorization language by working with industry stakeholders, including a CBO.
1: Okay. That sounds like a lot of process to get to.
2: Yeah.
0: Unfortunately, it is bureaucracy at its best.
1: Well, yeah. And necessary. And there is, with the exception of maybe some of the hardcore hobbyists, there is a general feel that there's a general sense of, yeah, we should do something. And that's about where the consensus ends.
2: Yeah, you guys seem very neutral. I read through your your mandate, I guess, necessarily, your opinions on it. You guys were rather neutral, danced around a lot of topics, except you were pretty hard line on that you do not want general aviation to have to foot any more bills or anything like ADS-B. And you did actually state that, just like general aviation did foot the bill for the ADS-B, that drone pilots should be responsible, or, you know, Part 107, they should be responsible for footing the bill for any new technological necessities.
0: Only if that's required to operate in the NAS safely and effectively.
2: Well, that goes into the enforcement topic, but that's for the next segment.
0: Right. If they don't need ADS-B to be able to see and avoid, I'm told there are other technologies, mm-hmm. camera technologies, et cetera.
2: Well, NASA has a few actually out on display for cool. their traffic management systems.
0: So, you know, we'd be fully embracing of that. That particular comment was around the ability for that community to integrate and operate in conjunction with the existing operations, including 103, including Piper Cubs with an electrical system. You know, all of those things we have to integrate.
1: Mm-hmm. All right. We are going to have another segment to chat more with the government advocacy team here at EAA. And we'll be back with more. This is the Drone Zone on EAA Radio.
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4: I'm Stuck Mike, and I'm talking with Jim Alpizer, who heads up the aftermarket side of the business for Garmin. Jim, I wanted to ask you some questions about the business and the marketplace that you're operating in. Taking off your Garmin hat for a second, there is an increasing rate of change and innovation that's surging through the avionics players like yourself and those that compete with you. How are you managing this high rate of change that, you know, shortens product life cycles, involves a training component, and lots of marketing and new information that you have to get out to customers? Is there a rate of change that's just too fast?
5: You know, that's a really good question. I guess in my opinion, there, you know, things have moved at a pretty respectable pace. The rate of technology coming into to cockpits has been moving very, very fast. I guess as you think about it here over the past 15 years or so, you know, the advent of GPS technology, and that was a learning curve. And then all of a sudden, you know, color displays became available in portable products and in certified products. And then the ability to reference primary flight data, you know, became commercially available and much more affordable because of the, you know, computer revolution that's happened over the years. And so it's actually a kind of a exciting time to be around aviation, just because of all the advancements and all the innovation that's going on. To answer your question bluntly, I don't think that the rate of change is too fast. I think things that are happening are very natural and very very good for aviation. I think a good example of this is you know, something we've added just recently to our newest audio panel series, the GMA 350. We've added something called 3D audio, and it's something that you know, not a lot of people have heard about, or when you say the word, you may not really fully understand and comprehend what it is. But it's the simplest thing that people love, and I encourage everybody to come by and have a listen, or even go to our website, www.garmin.com/3D audio, and you can basically plug in stereo earphones. And in the real audio panel, it's, you know, over your stereo headset when you've got the GMA 350, but it actually is able to separate multiple radio communications in your headset. So you can listen to a particular part of a conversation much more easily than when those communications are streaming together. So, example, if you're, you know, trying to pick up ATIS, but you're still communicating to ATC, those communications today happen on a single channel and step on top of each other. But with this new 3D audio technology, it's able to separate that in your headset, and so you can direct your mind, you know, to the left side or to the right side, and really listen to one conversation or the other conversation, or people that you know, have both the right and the left brain can sometimes, you know, listen to both conversations simultaneously now because that audio is separated. That's the type of innovation that I think can't come fast enough for folks, because it just adds value to what we're trying to do. I mean, the cockpit's a very busy place, particularly when you're you know, coming in on approach and coming in for landing, and so things that we can do to help simplify that world for folks is going to be for the better.
4: Let's talk for a minute about GPS, which underlies so much of what Garmin provides. If I were GPS, generally speaking, given what's happening with Light Squared right now, should I be afraid for my life?
5: No. GPS is it's a way of life in this day and age, and because of that, there, in my opinion, there's little risk that GPS is going to go away in the next few months or the next few years. So the Light Squared issue, I believe, will be resolved in the best possible way that does not jeopardize GPS operators that we have out there today. There's too many services that are tied into GPS that rely on GPS to sustain themselves. And, you know, emergency responders, for example, something completely non-aviation related, but, you know, ambulances, things like that. I mean, they rely on GPS to very quickly and efficiently get to locations. There's bank ATMs that rely on the GPS signal as its reference for time. And so you've got a lot of things in our consumer world that are tied to GPS and how that's working. There's no way that's going to go away anytime soon, and it's obviously going to take a little bit of work now to undo what's kind of been proposed with the Light Squared frequency. But at the end of the day, you know, the government and the industry is going to have to do the right thing and protect the GPS band of frequencies so it continues to operate as it was intended to.
4: Not asking you to disclose anything prematurely, of course, but the innovations that all of you guys are bringing out in there are not necessarily things that the market would conceive of and ask you for specifically. Some of these are inventions that you're throwing out to see how much of a difference they make in the marketplace. What are the things that we might expect over the next year, two or three, from you and the companies that compete with you?
5: You know, I think added integration, added simplicity, And added safety. I mean, those are kind of the big things that everybody in the avionics industry strives for. And I know we all try to leapfrog each other and come out with better and better things. And, you know, that's, I guess, the exciting thing about, you know, having a highly competitive marketplace like we do. Garmin's been in a fortunate position with, you know, our 430 and 530 product line for quite some time to not have, you know, a lot of direct competition there. But we came out with a product that competes against ourselves, which is kind of an interesting and unique approach. We continued to push the bar, even though there wasn't anything out there directly. But at the end of the day, you know, technology is going to move forward, and there's going to be enhanced safety, enhanced simplicity, and enhanced capabilities with what we've got. And I applaud it. I think it's great for aviation. I think it's great for being able to attract new people into aviation. The simpler that we can make it, the less overwhelming it can, you know, seem to folks out there who maybe have never gotten in an airplane. And so that's really what we need to do as an industry. And those that are in aviation, I encourage everybody to go out there and, you know, ask your neighbors, ask the kids, ask everybody to jump in the airplane with you and expose them to aviation. I remember coming to Oshkosh, it was when I was about 8 years old, give or take, and my dad was working for the Federal Aviation Administration, and he had to work the booth here at Oshkosh, and I came up here as a little eight-year-old looking at all these airplanes and, you know, the performances and the Warbirds demonstration and the bombs going off and just, you know, goosebumps, you know, going up and down my spine. And it's such an awesome environment to be around that we just need to give that type of exposure to more and more people and have them fall in love with aviation, and then we can all live a long, happy industry together. Then it's so exciting, and the more we can expose people to experiences like Oshkosh here, the better off we're all going to be.
4: Jim Alpizer, who runs the side of Garmin's business involved in retrofit and aftermarket products. On the field at AirVenture 2011, I'm Stuck Mike.
3: Were you in Oshkosh in 2022? Here's an interview from that year.
6: We're moving our way through Squawk 1200. I'm Farid Guillo, along with
7: Paul Prydecker.
6: And our second guest today is Shane Combs with Next Gen Aviators, part of Dynamic Aviation. Welcome, Shane.
8: Thank you.
6: Tell us a little bit about this. It sounds like a really cool name, and it's an outreach program.
8: That is correct. It's a 3.5 mobile program where we take our aviation village, Fleet of King Airs. It's designed to be mobile. We go to regional airports and sign up public schools, private schools, and they bring their entire grade level to us. It provides education, career pathways, and it's, like the name says, it's to inspire the future workforce of aerospace and aviation. It's developed by Dynamic Aviation out of Bridgewater, Virginia. We're proudly partnered with EAA and AeroEducate to cross-promote our programs this year. So come by, see us at Area 72. We have slots available still for the youth this week. It starts at 9 o'clock. It goes to 11:30. You can come by and sign up with our people, or you can go to Eventbrite, Next Gen Aviators, and sign up for a slot that works for your schedule.
7: Shane, we've talked over the years, and it's still a current conversation, about the need for people in aviation, pilots, mechanics, flight attendants, dispatchers. I mean, there's a tremendous need. And one of the discussions is when do you try to, you know, reach out and influence an individual into aviation? And people used to tell me, well, I think we need to go to the high schools. But really, we got to start sooner, don't we?
8: That's true. There's really two aspects to it. If we don't fix the gap, which is the younger generation middle schoolers, we're always going to be treating the symptom of the issue of the workforce chasm. Mm-hmm. Now, a lot of people understand that, and they want to do both. So the 11th and 12th graders are really closer to the workforce. So we can kind of serve both interest and serve the root cause of the actual issue that we're in. I got to admit, for, you know, 30 years in this business, I was part of the workforce problem. My idea for labor was to go steal other people's talent. And it's unfortunately, it's still the common practice today, yeah, right?
7: Indeed.
8: So, you know, until we start doing things differently, we can't expect any different results. So it's extremely proud to be part of this. It's a wonderful program. You know, we really value our relationship with AeroEducate. We fully endorse that as well. It's that's a wonderful program as well.
7: Well, when we were talking before you came in, I heard you say that, you know, there's a marketing component to this, you know, in terms of doing your outreach. But what does success look like to you?
8: That's a good question. It's
7: I have others.
8: Yeah, well, so. we're always looking for a metric, you know, and yeah. It's a program has been out of beta testing for a year. We've served 3,700 kids throughout four airports in Virginia. Our true north goal of this is to see every 11th and 12th grade and every 8th and 9th grader in the United States. We have a scalable model. We're ready to deploy. That's what we do for a living at Dynamic Aviation.
6: How do you book it?
8: It's we have an education outreach group within the Dynamic Aviation. So what we do is we'll do demos. We'll reach out to school systems. All we really need is an invitation and an interest, and then we'll start researching the area, reaching out. I travel a lot to go see educators and people who have a like-minded interest in working with this. It's easy to talk to aviation people. They kind of get it. Mm. So we try to look at this also as a skilled trades deficit as well.
7: And it occurs to me that you need money.
8: And,
7: yes, sir. Yes. And you have a program of working with sponsors. I think I heard you say, yes. The legacy aircraft. What does that mean? What are you trying to do there?
8: Well, what we do is we have a wonderful legacy fleet. So the company has a long history of coming to Oshkosh and bringing the DC-3s. So what we like to do is try to use the past to inspire the future. So we have a wonderful legacy hangar in the air park that we own, and we're able to bring people in as well. So we host events at our facility. But it's really designed to be mobile. So we do mixers for corporate entities, for sponsorships, things like that. So we have quite a unique a way of marketing this thing. You know, a lot of it's in branding as well because, you know, a lot of people use the next gen, but this is very unique. I've seen things kind of like this get started. It's usually a leadership cycle change away from not being the flavor of the month anymore.
7: When young people come in to the program, do they have some prior skill sets that are helping, or are you?
8: Not necessarily. Okay. We really are not trying to steer anyone toward a particular career path. Mm-hmm. We kind of expose, we're kind of like the hallway. The doorways and the avenues are the other entities. So we do sheet metal, avionics, AutoCAD. We have our full flight simulators. We do a walk-around inspection, and then we actually take the kids flying. And a lot of times, about 60%, this is the first time they've ever flown. So we've modified our airplanes so they get to wear headsets, they can hear the tower. Very unique flight experience.
7: And, of course, you never really know what spark you're going to ignite.
8: That's just that. You don't know what it's going to be. That's right. So we don't want to really kind of jade anyone toward anything. It's funny. You would think some people are like kind of a preconceived notion of what they're going to be into. It surprises us every time.
6: Mm-hmm. We had a texter comment on one of our social media streams. We had a previous guest who went from one aviation job to another, and this texter said, I delivered pizzas and raised about $7,000 to get my, you know, flight training done. What do you say to the kids? Because there's a lot, I've seen some of the programs you have and shows, there's a lot of inspiration. What do you tell them about getting to the next bridge?
8: That's great. We have our a lot of our partners are the next step. They need help. So they understand that if we don't start treating this, like I said, if we don't start treating the symptoms, I mean the root cause, we're going to continue to do this. So that's one of the biggest components of our event is a career and education fair. So our partners, we encourage them to come alongside of us and be present with the kids. So they interact with the students after the event goes. And we try to stay in touch. You know, the Air Educate program, we actually promote that during our events as the follow-on. I always tell the kids it's the most valuable piece of paper you're going to get today when they get to sign up for the Air Educate accounts.
6: Tell us a little bit about some of your program alumni. Are there any fun stories?
8: Some, maybe not really want to go out into all that necessarily.
6: Right, so, but yeah. I mean, it's some success stories, I guess.
8: Oh, yes, actually, yeah, I'm sorry. Yeah,
6: poorly worded.
8: Well, we actually have three interns that have started with us this summer that were next-gen candidates. They actually came through our program in the local high school. So that to us, that's, you know, that's the success. You know, it's going to be hard to actually gauge that with numbers. We're actively pursuing our metrics. We have an excellent social media presence, so I'm really proud of my marketing team. They do a great job, and our operations teams, we could not do it without them.
7: Shane, when we talk about getting young people involved in all aspects of aviation, the subject of diversity always comes up.
8: Yes.
7: How are you doing with it?
8: We have an interesting kind of a broad brush approach here. We go into the public school systems and we sign up the entire grade level. So we're getting every aspect you could imagine.
7: Wow.
8: Yes.
6: I guess that's one way to do it.
7: Yeah. It's a great way.
8: It's simplest. It sounds simple, but that's exactly our approach.
6: I suppose it communicates that, hey, I got signed up for this. I must be someone that they want to see.
8: We want to see everybody.
6: Yeah.
8: See, that's the thing. It's our whole mission is to show people if they want to pursue aviation as a career.
7: There's a path.
8: There is a pathway, and there's so many different pathways. All of our backgrounds are individual. Not everybody gets into it like we did. I started off as an aircraft cabinet maker out of the Air Force. So I started building corporate jets, built for years on end. But most people don't even know those type of careers exist. So we just want to expose those.
7: Hmm. And you mentioned you're working on a Connie?
8: Yes, we have.
7: We'd like to hear about that.
8: We have the first Air Force One, Dwight Eisenhower's, undergoing full restoration to be shared with the public. It's going to be a flying museum.
7: Will it come to Oshkosh some year?
8: It will, absolutely.
7: Wow.
6: Have you found anyone who may have flown, worked on it operationally or anything like that?
8: We have. It's interesting because they reach out to us. And then by default, we talk with Udvar Hazy. So we've got some connections of the past with that. And we're in talks with some other people to kind of come alongside of us and help out. But it's a huge undertaking. We have a dedicated team that's their daily job is to refurbish that airplane.
7: Yeah, I'm still struck by the great opportunities you're providing. And like we said before, you never quite know what the spark is. I had my first flight in a small aircraft when I was 9. And I didn't take flying lessons until I was 34. But I never forgot, that, and eventually said, I got to do this. So you're creating some wonderful opportunities and pathways.
8: Yeah, we are definitely trying. It's unusual you see a company lean this far forward into it with assets, people, and dedicate departments.
6: And that's kind of what needs to happen on a more broader scale, I think, is for the manufacturers and the operators to really lean into it more and realize they can probably do that. Have you had people, other operators reach out to you and say,
8: yes,
6: how can we kind of do this?
8: Absolutely. And we're always looking for more. The more reach we have, the more impact we'll have for the industry.
6: How do the kids like the King Air?
8: They really like it. We've modified it, and the headset approach is really, really neat.
7: Have you flown a King Air before?
6: Oh, yes. Many.
8: Great airplane.
6: 200 and 350. Mm-hmm. I did a lot of that in the early aughts, a lot of hours, and I just love it. I miss it.
8: Yeah, we have about 120 King Air 90s.
7: Mm. Shane, tell us once again, where are you on the field?
8: We're at Area 72 with Aero Educate, right beside us. You can't miss us. We're also in 1059 in the Spruce Aircraft Building.
6: And you said that there's slots available. Go to Eventbrite, and when they sign up for a slot, what are they expecting?
8: All they have to do is just show back up whenever their slot was picked. Come to us. They can come, and they're going to run through our event as it is, except for the flights. Also, swing by, talk to our DC-3 crew. They're wonderful. They're out at Vintage. It's called the Miss Virginia, and they can direct you also over to where our staff is for the next-gen experience.
6: Shane, thanks very much.
8: Thank you.
6: Shane Combs is with Next Gen Aviation. They're out of Bridgewater, Virginia, but they might be coming to an airport near you. 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
10: Stuck Mike. So yesterday afternoon, after the air show, I'm walking around down here, and all of a sudden I hear squealing tires way up at the north end of 1836, and I'm thinking, wow, the traffic guys, the local police guys, they've made a big mistake, and they're going to get real interested in whatever this crazy person is. And so then I find that there's something really official going on. Kevin Keeling with Ford Special Events, Ford is in Ford Motor Company Special Events, is here to talk about what I heard yesterday.
11: Yeah, thanks, Mike and Mel. Yes. Well, we had yesterday, we call it our 2010 Mustang Unleashed Wheels versus Wings Challenge. And so we have two of our new 2010 Mustang Shelby GT500s, and they were piloted by some of our drift car drivers, so Von Gittin Jr. and Doug Vanderling. And they were racing a couple of airplanes, and the airplanes were piloted by Kirby Chambliss and Mike Goulian, two of the pilots out of the Red Bull Air Race series.
10: Well, as soon as I saw that black Mustang going south faster than I've seen a lot of cars ever go, and then a P-51 kind of right overhead, then I realized this was a structured event, and I was completely off base.
11: It was pretty cool, though, wasn't it? Yeah,
10: oh,
11: what we did.
10: Oh, my goodness gracious.
11: Yeah, we started at opposite ends of the runway with one car and one airplane. And so we raced toward the midpoint.
9: And did you end with more cars and more airplanes at the other? That would be impressive.
11: Well, and then our drivers are really into drifting. And so you probably saw before we went out there, they were doing some donuts and some drift turns. And so the people along the side, the crowd, the people that have been camping, they were really excited to see that. So they came down, they hit the midpoint. We had a big explosion. And then the cars went to the end, and the planes went up and did a half Cuban, and the cars went into a power drift turn at about 80 miles an hour. Oh, top speed on the runway, I think, was about 160, maybe even a little bit more. And so at 80, they made this bootleg turn. And
10: which eats up how much of the runway?
11: Well, in terms of the turn itself?
10: I mean, how long along the ground between when the turn starts to the point the car is 180 degrees different?
11: Well, the braking cone, we had them at about 1,200 feet from the end of the runway. Oh, and yes. They're going, as I say, about 150 miles an hour plus. And so then he got down to about 80 before he just slammed it to the side. And I was riding with Von Gittin Jr., and we went back the other way. And so the planes came out of their half Cuban going, 200 miles an hour plus. And we raced back toward the center point then and had another big pyro explosion.
9: I saw the pyros from where we were. So
10: I didn't see those at all. No, that would have scared me.
9: Now, so who won?
11: Well, I think that Kirby Chambliss actually was the first one across the line in the airplane.
10: Now, this is in part related to a thing that you guys are doing to benefit the Young Eagles program. You want to talk about that?
11: Yeah. Yeah, and also I just wanted to mention, we're also going to have the Wheels versus Wings again today at 3 o'clock during the showcase. And the Young Eagles, what we are doing, we are providing a vehicle called the AVX-10. It stands for Air Venture Experimental 2010 Mustang, and it's nicknamed the Dearborn Doll. And it's really a tribute to aircraft from the World War II era. Last year, we sold a vehicle at the Gathering of Eagles. It was called the Aviator, AV8R, and it sold for $500,000 with all of the proceeds going to the Young Eagles. And it was a one-of-a-kind that was designed by our design team and our engineers. And this year, we thought, that one last year really kind of looked like our F-22 Raptor. And so this year, we thought, we'll do something a little different. We'll go back to yesteryear. And so our paint is a matte paint. It's a satin silver that really looks like an aluminum body on the car. So trying to look like a World War II aircraft. We have nose art on it, the Dearborn Doll, a graphic like you'd have the pinup art from that era. We have a yellow nose cone. We have a yellow tail. We've got unique wheels with yellow propeller tips on it. It has a 550 horsepower supercharged engine, so the pilot that buys this is going to be able to go pretty fast as well as look good. And the interior is just fantastic with a distressed bomber leather seats with khaki inserts and nice touches like our clusters. We've changed our speedometer to ground speed, and we have additional gauges, a pyrometer to measure exhaust temperature and a pressure gauge, and the nav screen, when you turn that on, when it lights up, it brings the Dearborn Doll graphic up onto the screen.
10: So is the Dearborn Doll on display at your pavilion?
11: It is. It's right in the center of the Ford hangar.
10: Great.
9: It's excellent. I think I want one.
11: Yeah, we're actually trying to showcase a lot of vehicles that we're launching this year. It's the biggest year in the history of Ford Motor Company in terms of launching new vehicles, and we have them all really showcased over at the Ford hangar.
9: Oh. I'll have to go check that out.
10: Well, we appreciate your sponsorship year over year and your significant involvement in EAA, so... So
11: thank you.
10: Thanks for bringing not just cool cars, but some thrills today in the air show at 3 o'clock.
9: Well, now, for people who aren't able to be at the air show, that are listening on the web and haven't made it in, can they take a look at this? Do you have any pictures up? Is there someplace people can check it out?
11: The AVX-10? Mm. Today, we are moving it out of the hangar about lunchtime to take it over to the museum, and it will be back in display at the hangar again tomorrow.
9: Do you have a web presence with photos or anything for people to check out, or is it a day of show, look at it in person kind of thing?
11: Well, the EAA website, you've actually got a video that was put together, and so people can look at that, and it will give you all of the details on it, and so you can go to the EAA website and find it.
9: Great.
10: Thanks. Kevin Keeling with Ford Motor Company Special Events. Thanks for coming by.
11: Oh, I appreciate it. Thanks, Mike. Thanks
9: Mel. Very much.
10: I'm Stuck Mike.
9: And Magneto Mel here on Push to Talk. Wireless Mike is up next on EAA Radio, 1210 AM, 93.1 FM, and on the web at www.airventure.org/radio.
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13: I think that there's no better way to talk about learning to fly than learning to fly with a training wheel, as some people call it.
14: Training wheel, I love that.
13: Some people that used to say having the wheel on the wrong end of the airplane. And today we're joined by Steve Krog, who is the, let's say he's a columnist for Sport Aviation. He writes the flight training, what do you call it? I'm sorry.
15: Vintage instructor.
13: Vintage instructor. That means that's
14: I
13: a
14: like
13: nice.
14: Oh, I like that. But it's a double entendre, right?
15: I am vintage.
13: actually, all of us are vintage, but that means experience.
15: Definitely.
13: We've been beaten up. But he's also the owner-operator of Cub Air Flight down in Hartford, Wisconsin, which is
15: 50 miles straight south.
13: 50 miles straight south. Steve, thank you for joining us today.
15: Well, thank you for having me.
13: I can say it. I said it before. Hal Bryan, if you're listening, I'm sorry. But when I open my Sport Aviation, I always go to Steve's column first because I am also a vintage instructor. And I like reading what he has to say because it's just, I go, yeah, I love that. You know, good advice and put in a way that you can easily understand it. And so that's how I kind of invited Steve here today. And Steve, I mean, you guys teach in tail draggers. Exclusively, don't you?
15: Almost exclusively. Every student starts out in a Cub. We have two Cubs, soon to have three Cubs. And then we also have a 7EC Champ tailwheel.
14: Oh, what a wonderful machine.
15: They are. They're terrific for spin training.
13: Wow.
15: So we start all of the students out in the Cubs and take them up through solo and also through dual cross-country and at least one of their two solo cross countries. At that time, they have an option of continuing and doing their long solo cross country in a Cub, or we can switch over to Cessna 150 that we use then for the night training and the instrument training and the tower work.
13: So what is so valuable to you about people learning to fly in a tailwheel airplane?
15: Couple things that really come to mind, and first of all, it's learning how to use your feet, use them properly, and second, and the thing that we preach really hard on is that you learn how to attitude fly, knowing where the nose is in relation to the horizon, and being able to adjust to situations and attitudes accordingly, so that you don't have to look at the instruments. In fact, in some cases, if we find a student trying to look at them too much, we just cover them over and make them fly that way with us.
13: Well, and of course, there is the crosswind component about teaching people how to handle crosswinds for landing, takeoff, taxi. What does that bring up for you?
15: Well, most of the people that come to us that, as an example, that come to us for tailwheel endorsements and all learned in a tricycle airplane, they don't have a clue where to place the ailerons, where to place the elevators, how to taxi in a wind, how to take off in a wind, and especially don't know how to land in a wind. And it gets very interesting at times, depending on the individual and the amount of crosswind. But, yeah, we have fun with that.
14: I miss my Kit Fox because that was the first build we ever did. And the reason we built it is because we wanted to have a tail dragger. We wanted that kind of airplane. And I always said that if I went out in my Kit Fox and I got current and practiced my takeoffs and landings, the other ones flew. Anything else I flew, I did better.
15: Absolutely. If you learn how to fly a tailwheel airplane, I mean, every airplane flies pretty much the same once you're in the air. But where it really differs is on the takeoff and especially on the landing. And if you learn how to handle an airplane in those circumstances, a tailwheel airplane, it transitions well to just about anything you'll ever fly.
13: Well, that's really true. In fact, I think I told you I had a 7 ECA Citabria, and once I had that, I had it for 4 years, I think. But I came away from that telling students that if you can fly a tail dragger and land it and take off in a good breeze, you can handle any kind of airplane, and you notice because I flew jets too, and they, people never use their feet. I know guys that used to just keep their feet flat on the floor. Oh, we don't need to worry about them. The airplane corrects for it. And I said, but you'd never fly a tail dragger. And they'd always tell me, well, who flies those old things? But apparently a few people do, don't they?
15: Quite a few people do. In the last, 6 months or so, I think we've had five different airline pilots, well-seasoned airline pilots, come back and get a tailwheel endorsement because they've decided that it would make them a much better pilot.
14: Not only that, but there is a robust business in the kit industry in tailwheel aircraft.
15: Yes, very much so, Amy. Very much so.
14: They're a little easier to build, I think, on some levels. The simplicity of the landing gear is a very straightforward build, I think.
15: Yes. Yes, it is. And we have a number of those that have been built in and around us, for sure.
14: We are speaking with Steve Krogh, who is the founder of Cub Air Flight, also the chief instructor and everything else there, from what
15: Floor
14: I understand.
15: Sweeper, bottle washer,
14: exactly.
15: Bathroom cleaner, yes.
14: You've read his work in Sport Aviation magazine, where he is the vintage flight instructor columnist. And there's one other thing that he does so well, which is you make the best kind of CFIs. How do you even find them to work for you that are qualified?
15: We raise them.
14: No, seriously. I mean, that's what you have to do anymore, isn't it?
15: Virtually every instructor we have came up through our program here over the years. So they know they all started in Cubs and worked their way up through the instrument rating and the commercial rating. Most of them took their CFI check ride in a Cub. So they know how to fly a Cub and know how to fly, well, any tailwheel aircraft for that matter. So, and they've all stuck around until, we've had, two of them leave now that have gone on to bigger and better things, but they still come back on days off and help out once in a while if we're really, really busy.
13: Well, you know, in a column that you had a few months ago, you kind of waxed poetic about the state of flight instructors in general as they come out of whatever training program they do. And you had a few thoughts about flight instructors. Maybe you could share a few of those with us.
15: Well, it all started, several years ago. We were getting students in that had recently passed their private check ride in a 172, for instance, and wanted to get a tailwheel endorsement. And we'd take them out for usually about an hour and a half of acclimation and familiarization in the Cub. And the first thing they look at is the lack of instruments and wondering how the thing will even fly without, attitude indicators and everything else. And then about 75% of them couldn't taxi it to the runway, not knowing how to use their feet. And then in the air, we found out that none of them, or virtually none of them, could perform a stall. And if they did, they were petrified of doing that. And that led to conversations with two DPEs that I work with, as well as an FAA safety inspector. And that really brought a really negative situation to light, and that is that the lack or the quality of instruction in this day and age is certainly lacking because many of the instructors are very young. They were taught by very young instructors. They stick around for about 1,000 hours and then go on to bigger and better things. And we're in about the fifth or sixth generation of 1,000-hour instructors that, one week instructor taught another week instructor, taught another week instructor, and it just mushrooms from there. And each of those probably worked with 5 to 10 students. So we've got a lot of students out there that have mediocre instruction at best.
14: There's a lot of cleanup to be done. You're absolutely correct. I actually heard somebody complaining about it. He wanted to go to a particular university, who I will not name, and he wanted to talk about a student who came from there to him and didn't know anything and was 60 hours in. And, and that was just walking along, overhearing somebody else's conversation.
15: Sure.
14: So I I'm 100% with you. You guys do something else. You started something called Girls Can Fly. So you've got an interesting outreach going at Cub Air Flight. You want to talk a little bit about that?
15: That all started about 4 years ago. I had a young woman that came to me. Well, you might have known her, Erin Brigham, and worked with her to get her instructor's rating. And that kind of opened the door as we sat and chatted a lot about the lack of women in aviation. And about that time, Carly Young came along, and she was a member of Women in Aviation International. So we discussed hosting a Women Can Fly Day for girls aged 8 to 17.
14: And that's been very successful. You say you have now how many women?
15: We have, four lady instructors and sometimes a fifth part-timer. And we have eight young ladies that are learning to fly this summer.
14: That's so exciting. Where can people get more information about Cub Air Flight?
15: CubAir.net is the best place to go. Or you can go to Kylie's Cub Air on Facebook.
14: Steve Krogh, thank you so much for being with us on EAA Radio.
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11: We've got a couple of gentlemen joining us here. We're going to talk high-flying adventures, we hope. Pat Halloran and Rich Graham, they are two SR-71 pilots. And good morning. Welcome.
17: Good morning.
18: Good morning to you.
11: All right. Pat, you've been around this neck of the woods a time or two. You're a longtime EAA-er.
18: As a matter of fact, I've got a four-digit EAA number. And there's not many of those around, I don't think.
11: There are not, no. That's the one thing with EAA. I've been a member for a number of years. I have a six-digit number. But there's always someone who's got a five, and now I find somebody who's got a four.
17: Four.
11: Yeah. So, Pat, we're looking back and remembering Paul Poberesny and his legacy. Before we get into the high-flying stories, any recollections of Paul you'd like to share with folks today?
18: You know, I hadn't thought about that. The first time I ever met Paul, I was still on active duty, and I was flying on a weekend cross-country in a T-33, and Paul was still in the guard over at Milwaukee. And I had to land there because I was running out of fuel. I got screwed up on the weather, so I had to land there. I hadn't planned it. It had been a big ice storm, and I landed. They had shut down flying, but I had to land. And the runway was pure ice, and I'm skidding sideways and backwards and everything else and thinking I'd probably just screwed up an airplane. But finally got it under control and taxied in, and Paul was sitting there in the ops looking at me like, what in the heck are you doing here? I had never met the man in my life till then. But, of course, since then we've had so many wonderful occasions to talk to him and listen to his histories, and he's had me up in his home about 2 years ago and took me back in his memorabilia hangar and spent a couple hours with me talking about it.
11: Yeah. He's definitely was one to preserve history. Lots and lots of artifacts that he had. I believe he has just about every letter anyone ever sent him.
18: Yeah, I would agree. Looking at the collection he has.
11: Well, good. Yeah. Well, you gentlemen are here and enjoying the show so far?
18: Absolutely, yeah.
17: Loving it.
11: Good.
18: Every year it just seems to get better and much more attractive things. And you get super things like that big GB and wow.
11: Yeah, that was fun to watch that fly yesterday.
18: Yeah.
11: So as we're talking about SR-71s, there's been a resurgence, I feel. I don't know if it's true or not, but just in my own personal opinion, sort of a resurgence in the interest in the SR-71 program in the last couple of years. Am I just perceiving something wrong, or is there more interest?
18: Well, Rich kind of handles most of our seminar stuff. He's the organizer and keeps us out of light, so he probably is up to speed on that better than I am.
17: All of the SR-71 museums that have them on display, they quite often ask us to go as a group and have a symposium with SR-71 crew members. So all the museums where they have the 31 remaining SR Blackbirds, they ask us to come out quite a bit. And there seems to be a big market out there. There's a generation of kids come along. They want to know more and more about this airplane that went Mach 3. So
11: great. Rich, how did you get started in aviation?
17: I started with my dad. He was a Navy pilot, flew the Corsair, and as a kid, I used to see him hide his, when he became in the reserves for the Navy and flying the Corsair still at Olathe, Kansas, he would hide his flying gear in a closet. He told my brother and I, don't ever touch that stuff. Of course, as soon as he and my mother went out for the night, my brother put the helmet on and the leather gloves and everything. So he got me inspired, and he actually had his instructor's rating and taught me how to fly and when I was a teenager. And the rest is history.
19: What was your solo?
17: I soloed in a Piper Colt.
19: Okay.
17: And it still exists today, and I've tracked it down. It's up in Ohio, and it's well-maintained still.
19: Very good. Pat, how about you?
18: Well, my first encounter with aviation was when I joined the aviation cadets for the Air Force. And I did that because the Korean War was just starting, and I was about to get drafted in the Army. And a recruiter talked me into going into the Air Force and becoming an aviation cadet. And, of course, once I did that, I got a taste of aviation for real. I just forgot about everything else and stayed with it.
19: Tell us a little bit about the development of the actual SR-71. What was the original call for proposals for airplanes?
17: Originally, the CIA was the original user, if you will, and the first airplane developed was called the A-12 and built by Lockheed Martin Skunk Works with Kelly Johnson as the brains behind the plane. So he did a good job, and the CIA had a void. They wanted to get an airplane that they thought, after Gary Powers got shot down on May 1st of 1960, they were thinking about getting an airplane that would go higher and faster than the U-2, and that's where they came up with the SR-71. It was evolutionary. If you ever look at some old drawings that Kelly did, it started out with an A-1, an A-2, an A-3, all the way up to what he finally came to was an A-12, which was the predecessor to the SR-71.
19: Were there any other manufacturers in competition with Lockheed at the time?
17: I think it was General Dynamics.
18: Yeah, GD did have a concept, and it was given tuck in terms of performance estimates. I don't recall seeing any drawings of what GD had in mind, but they were in the bidding process.
19: But Lockheed obviously wins the contract, and they begin producing the airplanes.
18: Yeah.
19: So at this point, they're all going to the CIA, correct?
17: The A-12s.
18: Yeah.
17: A-12s.
18: First 15.
17: That's it.
18: Yeah, first 15. 15 bodies.
19: Okay.
18: No, they look the same pretty much. Of course, one's one seat and one's two seat. That's a pretty basic one.
19: And the reason for the single or double seat configuration?
17: Well, the single seat that the CIA obviously and the makers and users thought that they only needed one pilot. They didn't need a navigator in the back. When the SR-71 became developed, they realized this is going to be used all around the globe, and we're going to put up another seat in the back to have a navigator in the back to control all the systems and all the sensors and make sure that you're on target all the time.
18: Yeah, and another thing, the CIA airplane had one big, beautiful camera, bigger than the ones that we carry. But that's the compartment where we now have a backseater, and we carry a whole bunch of stuff. We get mini cameras and radar images and ELINT and stuff. So our capability was far beyond the A-12. And we needed that space in the back seat. So because somebody's got to run all that stuff. We're too busy flying the airplane.
19: We should probably put this in historical context as far as what was going on in the world. As we're getting farther and farther away from the Cold War, and especially the beginnings of the Cold War, I think young people have kind of lost that sense of what the world was like in the 50s and 60s. Can you kind of put a little context as to why the CIA would want these kinds of airplanes?
18: Well, of course, originally the CIA was flying the U-2 over the Soviet Union. That was the ultimate on the CIA operation. And when Gary Powers was shot down, and President Eisenhower said, we're not going to do that anymore, he told that to the people. Well, in the meantime, they're building this magnificent replacement. And they weren't really allowed to fly it the way it was designed to be flown, in the places they're designed to be flown. So it was rather an inconvenient thing to have this magnificent airplane and not be able to use it the way it was designed initially.
19: What were the restrictions that were put on those missions that it couldn't fly to its capacity?
17: Well, ever since, like you said, since the Eisenhower era, right, there were no more manned overflights of the two superpowers, meaning Russia and China. You can name probably about any other third world country in this globe, and the SR-71's been over, but it's never, ever been over the landmass of Russia or China. We covered the periphery a lot. We covered up in Murmansk. They had the Soviet's second-largest naval fleet headquarters. We'd cover that a lot for the Navy. Over on the Pacific side at Vladivostok, we covered the for the Navy, the seaport over there, looking for nuclear submarines, combatants, and so we could tell the Navy who's in port and who's out at sea.
19: When was the first operational missions for the SR-71? Which year?
18: Oh, my gosh. I think it was 68.
17: 1968.
19: Okay, so really the height of Vietnam and the Cold War definitely in play at that point.
18: Yeah, because we got our first airplane in January.

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2: And Rich, how about for you?
3: I got there in 75. In fact, this gentleman right here hired me into the program as a wing commander when I was a young captain.
2: Okay.
3: I came out of
1: F4s. You can't always choose right.
3: I came out of F4s, and I saw the SR flying around the skies of Okinawa, Japan, where I was flying the F4, and I said, you know, it's time for a change, and I applied, and they accepted me, and I went out for my interviews and got hired in 1975. Flew it for the next 7 years.
2: Okay. Sounds good. We're going to take a break, but we'll come back and talk more about the actual missions that the SR-71 was flying. We'll do that in just a moment. From the stand, this is EAA Radio.
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5: Welcome back to Squawk 1200, 33 minutes past the hour, 75 degrees, and we've already reached the high for today. I'm Fareed Gio, along with Paul Prydecker, and joining us right now is Dr. Ian Johnson, who works with weather technology in the cockpit. We're going to be talking a little bit about human factors. How you doing?
6: I'm doing fine, thank you.
5: Thanks for coming in. So what are some of the issues that come up with pilots interacting with weather technology when they're going along? Because there's so much good information available, but sometimes that scrambles us in our performance in flying the airplane.
6: So, yeah, there is a lot of information, you know, that's materialized over the years that are now is in the cockpit. You know, you have smart displays, and so there's more information you can put on the glass. The problem is how that information is displayed to the pilots. That's important, right? And the perception that pilots get when they look at that information. An example would be, two pilots looking at the same information may perceive that information differently. In order for you to help with your decision making, you need to ensure that you understand what you're looking at and how that information affects you and your aircraft. And that's where there's a lot of issues when it comes to pilots using that information. The other problem that we found in doing some of our research is that each vendor may use different colors or different symbology to display the same type of information. Now, an example would be you flew one aircraft today and you had a different avionics display in there displaying the same information, and then tomorrow you fly another airplane, the same information, but it's displayed totally different. There's a steep learning curve there. So we're trying to look at consistency, and that's some of the research that we do in the WIDIC program. I'm a human factors person. You know, I'm an engineer and psychologist, so there's a lot of psychology behind it, how people perceive information, how it helps to inform their decision-making, and weather is one of the weak areas for a lot of pilots.
7: And Ian, I suppose when you're talking about colors and we're talking about radar, one of the things that I've been reading more and more about is latency.
6: Yes.
7: Can you talk us through that a little bit about what we need to be concerned and cautious about?
6: Okay. That's a big issue, and NTSB has had a few, you know, investigated a few accidents where latency was an issue. So one of the things that most pilots don't understand is that, especially if you're a VFR pilot, whereby you're supposed to be using visual reference outside of the cockpit, the information that you're using on your display, whether it's a tablet or an installed display, with regards to weather, there is some latency involved. It could be 5, 10, or 50 minutes old. So if you're using that to make your decision, that weather is old information. And so one of the things I normally tell pilots, what you see out the window is real. What you see in your display is not.
7: Mm-hmm. So do the pilots have an indication on the weather radar?
6: There's a timestamp that's on the display that would indicate the age of that information. But to be honest, a lot of pilots don't know what it actually means because, you know, it's a radar. Various radars are doing the sweep, and then they put a composite together. It could be when the last piece of information actually gets to that composite, and then it has to be displayed on a display.

0: play. And there could be a lag between that time. And so pilots may not be cognizant of that lag, but yet they're using that information to make decisions.
1: So what's the worst case scenario? I mean, how latent could it be possibly?
0: Well, 10, 50 minutes old.
1: And of course, a lot can happen in 10 or
0: 15 minutes. A lot can happen. In other words, where you think the weather is going to be when you get there, it may not be there.
1: It probably won't be there.
0: Well, right.
1: Yeah.
0: One of the other issues that we found, talking about latency and weather, is that many pilots, when they're planning a trip, when they're doing their pre-flight planning, they only plan from the departure point to the destination point, and they don't cater for en route. Because you need to do a holistic planning to ensure that you get all your alternates airports, because if something should happen while you're en route, you may need to use one of those alternates to land. You got to ensure that, one, the weather at that airport is good, and even that the airport can accommodate your type of aircraft. So we try to tell pilots to do that, and you know, it starts from the top. You know,
1: well, it's about creating an attitude,
0: exactly.
1: Too, correct?
0: Yes.
1: So when I hear human factors, the first thing I think about is you have an interesting and tough job because we're all different.
0: Yes.
1: We all perceive things differently, as you
0: exactly.
1: said.
0: Exactly.
1: And we're trying to get pilots to perform to a certain standard.
0: Exactly.
1: But we're not all the same.
0: No.
1: So you must have some educational outreach programs to help people understand this?
0: Yes. We try to do a lot of webinars. I think that every pilot, from once you start your private pilot training, should do a class in human factors. You know, we hear when an aircraft crash, whether it's a GA aircraft or a commercial aircraft, you hear pilot error.
1: Of course.
0: So, the pilot messed up, right? Well, there's more to it than that, right? Because it could be an organizational problem that led to the pilot making a mistake, but the pilot got there first. Because he or she is the pilot in command. But, yeah, I think the other thing we need to do, and, you know, human factors includes training, too. Training is a big part of it, educating people. And so the FAA has got this FAA safety forums that they have. I've attended them, being a pilot myself. And I would advise all pilots to try to attend those forums because you learn a lot. And plus you get Wings credit for it.
1: Yeah,
0: so,
1: yeah.
0: And, you know, I look at it as it's a personal thing, right? If you want to be good at what you do, like athletes, right? Train, right? And some of it you don't have to pay for it. Most of it is free because it's taxpayers' dollars. We use it to do that.
1: Sure.
0: And I think the more you learn, if you ever get into a situation like that, at least you'll be able to know how to mitigate it. And then there's a lot of tools out there on that same website, how to mitigate risk and everything else. Like I talk about the minimum personal checklist. I always say know your capabilities and limitations and your aircraft capabilities and limitations too. Because, for instance, your aircraft may not be certified to fly in icing, but yet you encounter icing. So you need to know that.
2: We're speaking with Dr. Ian Johnson from the FAA regarding weather technology in the cockpit and especially human factors. You mentioned a little bit about some of your research, including psychology. How has the psychology of the pilot evolved over the time that you've been involved?
0: Well, we're dealing with a diverse group of individuals, right? You know, we're fortunate in the United States to train pilots from all over the world. And, you know, culture plays a very important role in perception. Experience, too, plays a role in perception. And so it's not a one-size-fit-all. And so we have, as instructors, and not just the FAA, because the FAA doesn't always create training programs, right? So as instructors, you need to educate yourself and learn about other cultures and how you can customize training programs. And one of the things we're experimenting with right now is something called augmented reality. You know, we live in this big technological world that we're in. People have smartphones and stuff like that. And so in the old days, you were using printed material, right? So when you took your private, you read a book, and when you went to
1: it was in the old days.
0: Weather,
2: yeah.
0: Right?
2: Yeah.
0: So you look at a big picture of a thunderstorm, and you're trying to figure it out,
2: yeah.
0: Right? But now we have augmented reality that actually give you a visualization of what a thunderstorm looks like, how it's developing and everything else. And we're trying to use that to connect, pilots can connect. So, you know, I would just put a shout out to persons who are listening to come to the Wittig booth in the FAA hangar, and we can demonstrate some of that technology that we're experimenting with. We don't build anything. We just do the research, and then what do? We give it to industry, and basically industry would say, well, we tell industry, if you want to use this here, here are some of the recommendations that we found or for the findings from our research.
1: Dr. Johnson, you said a couple of things that I just want to comment on. Both of us have actually been involved in airline training as well as general aviation training.
0: Yes.
1: And over the years, the thing I've noticed the most is what you said. It is not a one-size-fits-all solution. It used to be everybody got the same syllabus. Everybody was expected to be trained the same.
0: Yep.
1: And pretty soon that model does not work anymore. And technology like VR, AR, XR, however you want to define the augmented and virtual reality engineers, if we can't leverage that technology to do better training and more individualized training, we're missing something.
0: Yes, I fully agree with you.
1: Yeah.
0: I think, you know, the paradigm has shifted. You know, the old traditional way of training pilots, I think we need to I think we have, to some degree, moved to more scenario-based training.
1: Of course.
0: Because I think that's important. If you never got yourself in a certain situation, you wouldn't know how to get out of it.
1: Well, in fact, I try to make people understand this, that every time we get in an airplane and go from, you know, point A to point B, we're flying a scenario.
0: Exactly. Yeah, because every day is different.
1: Yeah,
0: right. Every day, every flight is different.
1: It's a scenario.
0: Yeah.
1: So why don't we train that way?
0: Exactly. Yeah, I fully agree with you.
2: What got you involved or interested in this particular area of research?
0: You mean being a human factors person?
2: Yeah.
0: So my goal was to become an airline pilot. And it was very costly for me. I worked two jobs to support myself and pay my way to flight school. And then I got into Embry-Riddle on a partial scholarship in Daytona Beach, Florida. And my first semester, I did aeronautical science. And then I realized that the airlines were not hiring. And so I decided to switch to human factors. And I picked up a minor in safety. And I figured out, well, hey, human factors it is, right? And so I went back and I did a master's, and then later on I did my PhD.
1: Sounds like you're ideally qualified to do this.
0: Yeah. Yeah. And plus I have a certificate in aeronautical engineering too, so.
1: Outstanding.
2: You can do it all. Just kidding.
0: I'm not going to say that. There's always room for learning. So,
2: Dr. Johnson, thanks very much for joining us.
0: You're welcome.
2: Dr. Ian Johnson works in human factors with weather technology in the cockpit with the FAA. 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
4: Anyway, this is Digital Dave.
5: And I'm Fast Eddie. Hang on, I'm pulling myself together here.
4: Yes, pull yourself together, man. And we are joined by Zyla Foxland, a YouTube creator, YouTuber, who says she's an engineer, but I don't believe it because she just makes things.
6: That's true. Yeah, most engineers don't know how to make things, do
4: yes,
6: we?
4: Yes, no. We were technicians. The engineers gave us the stuff to build, and then we had to figure out why it didn't work.
6: Exactly. And I was going to say, and it was unassemblable, right? Because
4: yeah.
6: They wouldn't know the business end of a screwdriver. No.
4: Yeah. Oh, yes. We've seen that, definitely.
6: We're trying to change that. I think this generation of engineers, we're trying to get them building stuff.
4: I hope so. Well, my goodness.
5: The best engineers are the ones that aren't afraid to grab tools.
4: Or who have previously grabbed tools and live to tell about it.
5: Yeah.
4: Okay. So you've built many, many things, and you finally come around to an aircraft.
6: Yes. It feels like my whole YouTube career has been this arc towards building an airplane, and I just didn't know what airplane I wanted to build or if I had the tools, if I had the time, if I had the...
4: Why Pete and Pole then?
6: Why Pete? You know, some days you just wake up and you're like, I'm going to build a Pete and Pole.
4: No.
5: Never happened.
4: Never had that one.
6: Never happened to you?
5: Never happened.
4: I've leaned more towards Kit Fox. I'm more metal than wood.
6: Fair. Okay, yeah. So I love wood. I think wood, I always call wood nature's OG composite.
4: I
6: think it's so underrated. It's working with metal is always the same. Whereas wood, you have to read the wood, you have to understand the wood, you have to look at the grain. Every piece of wood is different. And I really enjoy that part of woodworking where you're like, this used to be a living thing, and now I'm using it for my own nefarious purposes.
4: And that doesn't make you sad. This tree gave everything for me.
6: Okay, sometimes it does actually make you sad. but why the Pete and Paul? I think Pete and Paul's are from this era of aviation that has a lot of nostalgia, and it was kind of like the first airplane designed for the everyday person, for the person who couldn't afford to be like flying around in, you know, like a Ford Tri-Motor or like right, whatever right. the like traveler, like the big fancy airplanes of the time. And I feel a little bit like that's where my generation is right now. I'm 29, so where we are in aviation of like I fly a vintage tail dragger, but. Because that's the airplane I wanted and also the airplane I could afford. And I think Pete and Paul's capture that like spirit of aviation okay. really well.
4: You realize, of course, that it has a metal engine on it.
6: Yeah, a wooden engine would be a stretch.
4: Wouldn't probably work with it. And that begs the question, are you going to build it with a Model A Ford engine?
6: No.
4: Oh!
6: Probably not.
5: I'm cheating.
6: I also...
4: PT6.
5: Yeah, there you go.
6: I've been telling people I'm going to slap a Merlin in it.
4: Yeah. Yeah.
5: That's good.
4: That's going to be a Pete and wow.
6: I live in the mountains, like, so a Model A engine, I think, doesn't really work on the West Coast. It's a great Midwest
4: engine. Too high,
6: engine.
4: Yeah.
5: Well, you know, just in case... I did a little bit of research not too long ago because he and I were talking about your airplane.
6: Uh-oh.
5: This is about a month ago.
6: Scary.
5: Yeah, very. We have nothing else better to do than talk about your airplane. But we were looking because a Pete and Paul on a hot and high day with a stock Model A engine is marginal at best. And we were wondering, do they make hop-up parts to get more power for the Model A? And the answer is yes.
6: Really?
5: Yes.
6: I was going to say, the answer is yes, it's a Corvair.
4: No. You can actually get, you can get lightweight cylinder heads for it.
5: And high compression heads.
4: So, you know, instead of like 4-1, it's 4.5-1
5: I think it bumps it to six.
4: Uh-oh.
5: You can't go much more than that because of the oiling system in the engine.
4: Right.
5: It's splash oiled. Yeah. It's not pressure feed.
4: There you go. We're motor heads.
6: Yeah, I can tell. Yeah. Well, I looked at the problem and I was like, well, the C85 looks pretty good.
4: Yeah, and I know where I can get one.
6: Although they're hard to get now.
4: Yeah.
6: There's
4: so many other alternatives.
6: Can
4: you say Subaru?
5: Can you say Volkswagen?
4: Yeah. Oh, yeah.
6: Both of these have been pitched to me this week.
4: Right.
6: Yeah.
4: Right. Well, you got time.
6: Yeah.
4: I mean, as far as I saw, you look like you had one or two. I don't know if you had both fuselage sides done. Yeah, where exactly are you?
6: I am, so the fuselage is assembled. I'm 6 weeks in, so really I shouldn't be here.
4: How many hours a day do you work on this thing?
6: Well, a lot.
4: Yeah.
6: Like 12, 14, generally.
4: Wow.
6: I
4: envy you.
6: I really employ the strategy of, like, if I'm working on it, I am capital W working on it. Otherwise, like, I love just getting into that super focus and cranking.
4: Yeah, but then... having to stop and video and everything else, that slows you down.
6: Yeah. The editing, having to stop and edit to get the videos out is really the core of the problem.
4: Okay. Anybody need a video editor in Southern California?
6: Yeah.
4: So 6 weeks long, you already got a completed fuselage. You're cranking.
6: I'm cranking. And then I cedar stripped it, which has been pretty debated.
4: Yeah.
6: Controversial. It's been controversial.
4: Why did you cedar strip it? Do you like cedar, first off? You like the look?
6: I love cedar. I've built a cedar strip canoe.
4: Right.
6: I've built three boats on my channel. I did a canoe, a kayak, and a sailboat. So, like, my background is more in boat building than airplane building. And I think that, like in aviation, people look at this wood-sheathed aircraft and think that it's so heavy. But I think people don't realize how light and strong cedar is. And so it's 1/8-inch cedar strips with 2-ounce glass. So really, really thin glass. And it's super light. And I have not yet been able to find someone who has, like, taken the fabric off their Pete and Paul. But I really want to get a full fabric, like, doped and painted weighed to see how much it weighs. Because I have a feeling they're going to be extremely similar.
4: Interesting. I was just thinking, you know, you're engineering type. Did you
6: say that like it's a dirty word?
4: Yeah. No. But engineers always ask the weird questions like, gee, how much can I twist this thing? Is this really as sturdy as it looks or what?
6: Yeah, and it will be, it will definitely be stiffer than the paint and dope version, for better or for worse. I better not land it too wonky.
4: Well, apparently you got a lot of experience in tail draggers, so you should be fine.
6: We'll see. And I don't, you didn't see how high I bounced off the green dot last year.
4: Well, no, I missed that. I missed that.
5: Well, you know, one of the things, I'm an avid RC modeler, and one of the quickest ways to add weight to an airplane is fiberglass.
6: Yes.
5: Because you can just really slop it on there and not know that you're really increasing
4: weight. Well, she's really good at it, though. And I mean, like when you did the cedar strip canoe, you glassed the outside. It became transparent.
6: Yeah, I glass both the inside and the outside.
4: Yeah.
6: It's where a lot of the strength comes from, is you have, like, you know, a single layer of fiberglass on each side of something very light.
4: Right.
6: The cedar strip canoe, it was a 14-foot canoe, and it came out to 40 pounds. It had cherry gunnels, cherry seats, cherry thwart, and cherry deck pieces. So the cedar, like, the whole, that was probably only, like, 20 pounds.
4: Wow. What does your fuselage weigh? Have you weighed it yet?
6: I haven't. I've only weighed the turtle deck. Okay. But the full turtle deck weighed, the cedar stripped with the forms glued on, weighed in at 2 pounds, 10 ounces.
4: Wow.
5: That's light.
4: Yeah.
6: Super, I actually think that's lighter than a standard pin pole turtle deck, because I didn't need all of the stringers.
4: Right. Right. Yeah. Makes sense. Glass cockpit?
6: I've been joking about it. Look,
4: weather radar.
6: Look, I'm a child of the magenta line.
4: Yeah, here we go.
6: No one needs a beaten pole circling around a football field wondering where the heck she is.
4: Yeah. Wow.
6: No, probably not, but we'll see.
5: So along that line, what kind of ejection seating?
4: Yes, seat. Cup holders.
6: Yeah. Ooh, cup holders is a good idea.
5: You need cup holders at a minimum. Ejection seat, not so much, but cup holders, yes.
6: Yeah, I've been joking, like, where am I going to mount the iPad in the open cockpit? Exactly. Like, what am I going to do?
4: That's the one thing I've always wondered about open cockpit flying. Oh, there goes the chart again. Now what?
5: Listen, I've heard stories of guys in Boeing Stearmans that have left a trail of charts as they're flying across the country.
4: Yeah, especially if they go inverted, you know, that thing empties itself.
5: You know, bring extra money because you're going to need new charts.
4: Now, as I recall, a peephole is a two-place, isn't it?
6: It's a two-place, yeah.
4: Nice. And you get to sit in the back.
6: I get to sit
4: and look
6: in
4: at the back of their head while they're screaming.
6: Yeah, it depends if I put anyone up there.
4: And what's your max cruise speed? About 70?
6: Maybe 80. We'll see.
4: Okay. Just what is the line? It's barely fast enough to kill you?
5: Yeah, pretty much.
6: Yep.
5: Oh, wow. Yeah. I can just see the airspeed indicator. Right above 80, it'll say, ripping.
4: Yeah, like the old Bugs Bunny cartoons. Oh, my God.
5: Yeah.
6: We flying now, kids. Yeah. Yeah. Well, I love the... Have you seen the airspeed indicators on, like, most Pete and Poles?
4: It's the little flap, right?
6: It's the little flap in the spring. Yeah. Oh, they're so fun.
4: What was the airplane? The AN-2? You said it doesn't come with an airspeed gauge. It comes with a calendar.
5: Came with a calendar.
4: Because it's so slow.
5: It was one of the few airplanes in the world where you could get a bird strike from behind.
4: So, do you have a projected date in mind, or is this just, you know, full bore ahead, and when it gets done, it's done?
6: Full bore ahead, and when it gets done, it's done. Man, I don't want to say this on the air. I'm secretly hoping to have it flying next summer.
4: And we'll see it here on the green dot.
6: And you'll see it here, maybe a couple feet past the green dot.
4: Yeah, right. And then on the orange triangle and then on the right. Keep going.
6: You'll see me land it four times.
5: Where did she end up? Oh, she's over in Basler.
4: Yeah, she's all right. She's down in the South 40. Don't worry about it.
5: Now, well, if you bring it here,
6: yeah,
5: are you going to camp under the wing? Oh, my voice.
6: I would like to. I flew my 140 here last summer and camped under the wing and had a really good time.
4: Cool.
6: So, yeah.
4: Well, remember, you won't be able to bring too many people. They'll come in the car.
6: They have to bring their own airplanes. Exactly. Like, fly my wing, yeah.
4: Exactly. All right, I want to thank you for joining us. We've been speaking with Zyla Foxlin. Get that, Zyla Foxlin. Look her up on YouTube. She's got some amazing builds. This is Digital Dave.
5: And I'm Fast Eddie, and this is EAA Radio.
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7: Uncle Dave.
5: And Fast Eddie.
7: And we're here with actor Treat Williams. And I should change that. Actor / author.
5: Right.
7: Treat Williams.
5: Treat Williams.
7: And illustrator Robert Newbecky. Did I get that right?
8: Newbecker.
7: Newbecker. Wow.
8: Local boy. Local boy.
7: An Oshkoshian. There was a discussion about that. What do you call yourselves here? Oshkoshites? Oshkoshians? Or lucky?
5: I don't.
8: Cheeseheads.
7: Cheeseheads. Yeah, they're all cheeseheads. How about them Packers?
8: What is it?
5: Packer backers.
7: Yeah.
5: I saw a T-shirt here last night at one of the local
7: watering holes.
5: Watering holes. Thank you.
7: Lubrication dispensaries.
5: Yeah, and it said Oshkosh, a little town, a little drinking town with a flying problem.
8: I want that T-shirt.
5: I've got to get one of these.
7: I like that.
5: They were $10 up. Just look for the balloon.
8: Okay.
7: Now, we were talking a little bit about the illustrations and the style of illustration. And in this world of computer graphics, this book is illustrated in the classical style of a children's book. I mean, it looks like it was hand-drawn and watercolored, and I love it. I think it's great.
9: Thank you. Yeah, all the drawings are done by hand, and it's done in a very simple not so much comic book, but linear style, and as opposed to more of a photographic style, because that way I can show all the detail, the rivets, the lines, and kids really respond to that, the more simple style. And then it's colored with a computer. It saves time, but also I can do a lot of things. I did watercolors for 30 years, and doing it with Photoshop, it looks like watercolor, but it's a little easier and a little quicker, and I can really manipulate the colors. It's technical, but I can get the colors exactly to match the printer's inks.
7: Hmm. That takes a bit of work.
5: That does.
7: There's far more work involved here than one would imagine.
5: Yeah, how long did it take you gentlemen to put this together? I mean, you know, from the first idea to say, hey, we got it accepted.
9: Year? About a year, yeah.
5: That's not bad.
7: Nope. That's a lot.
5: Yeah.
7: You wouldn't think to write a book, a children's book, there's less words, and I'm thankful for that because
10: I have
7: poor reading habits.
10: You could write a book in about half a day. It just doesn't mean it's going to be very good.
7: Right.
10: You know, you gotta write a good book.
7: Ah, so there was many rewrites, I guess.
10: Actually, you know, to be honest with you, we were really, word by word, it was really interesting because we got some criticism from some folks that some of the words were too big. Some of the aviation language, and I said, no, I said, I don't care about that. This is the language that they use in the cockpit, and what will happen is these kids will grow into this language. If they start to love aviation, that what's great about this, a three-year-old can start with these wonderful pictures and get a sense of flight and a sense of a trip in an airplane, and then as they grow older, they'll actually understand more and more of the language, you know, because there's a lot of pilot speak in it, but I think it's fun. Even if you don't know what it means, it's kind of fun to hear it. You know?
5: Well, it's kind of cool, too, because the kids are going to look at this book and they're going to be wondering, well, what kind of an airplane is this? Or what is this airplane? I mean, here on one of the pages, you have the Navajo. You've got the Lancaster bomber, what could be either a DC-4, DC-6. You've got an AWACS aircraft. There's a lot of various airplanes. And, of course, once again, the centerfold. The good news is the kids can learn what these airplanes are because you've got them all labeled along with the date.
7: But it wasn't the kids that were complaining about the big words. It was the pilots.
10: And you can spend the rest of the day trying to find us because there's a Waldo-esque
7: I'll bet.
5: How did we know?
10: Thing here where we're actually in the picture, but I'm not going to tell you where.
5: Oh, all right.
7: Uh-oh.
5: Oh, wait a minute. This is not like Oshkosh, though. That's out of character. There's a naughty character in this centerfold here.
7: Find the naughty character.
5: Find the naughty character. But
10: I just have to say, I think Robert did a spectacular job.
5: It's awesome. We sat
10: I feel
5: there
10: like I'm just sort of along for the ride here.
5: We were looking at this last night. We had both books open, and the three of us were looking at this thing. And we just, the more we looked at this, the better it got. The detail orientation is just fantastic.
11: I mean, find the happy dog. There's people. And everybody's got a smile on their face, which is exactly what happens at Oshkosh. We're all happy to be here.
10: Now, what we didn't do is put all the negative stuff about airplanes. When I was, you know, all the things pilots said as wisecracks, like the first citations, you know, don't get behind him, you'll fly up his tailpipe. Or the shorts, the flying was known as, some shorts had come on the air and then hear somebody say, oh, that's the flying milk carton. But we had all this stuff that they used to. I remember all the guys ragging each other about the different airplanes they flew.
11: Yeah, but
7: the airplanes, to kids, airplanes are cool.
11: That's right, no matter what it is.
7: That's what they see.
11: They don't know.
10: And to the pilots who fly them. I'm sure the guys who flew the shorts say that, I love that airplane, I loved flying it.
9: When we presented this to the publisher, we were so excited about it. We were just so stoked. We said, oh, there's all these airplanes. You know, there's P-51s, there's a B-17. And they were confused by our enthusiasm, but it was pretty infectious.
7: Well, it's an incredible work, and I love it.
11: Me too. I'm definitely a fan.
7: I'm going to have to just, you know, my 17-year-old, I'm going to read him a bedtime story tonight.
10: Well, please buy copies because my son's going to college this year.
7: Shameless plug.
11: We understand you're going to have a book signing with this as well. Where are you going to be with this?
9: The Author's Corner. And I'm not sure where that is.
11: That's at one of the EAA warehouses.
7: It might be in the Welcome Center.
10: None of us seem in the room to know. We are being driven around by Disney, but we will be at the Author's Corner.
7: Wow, you're riding with Mickey Mouse?
10: look in your little guide, and we'll be there.
11: Okay.
7: Very good.
11: What time?
10: 2 to 4. 2 to 4.
11: 2 to 4.
10: Yep.
11: Okay, good deal.
10: 2 to 4.
7: That sounds good.
10: We're doing a reading at, I believe, at 12:30 for the kids, and then 2 to 4 will be at the corner.
11: Cool. That's great.
10: And then you're not going to find us because we're going to be out looking at airplanes.
7: There you go. I understand you'll have a translation for pilots later.
10: Yeah, exactly.
7: Just so they understand it.
10: Yeah, so they can understand it.
11: That's wonderful.
10: Thank you, guys. Thanks for having us on.
11: We've been talking to actor/author
7: Treat Williams. He's also adding comedian.
11: Yeah, he's doing good at that too. He's got me flustered.
10: No, never.
11: And
10: I've had too much coffee. That's
11: and Treat Williams' friend and fellow illustrator here, Robert Neubecker here. The book is called Air Show. It is available on site. There will be a reading and a book signing. We just don't know.
10: Yeah, come see the local boy sign his book, Robert Neubecker.
7: There you go.
11: That's it.
7: Local boy made good.
11: That's it.
10: There you go.
11: I'm sort of Fast Eddie.
7: And I'm Digital Dave, mostly.
11: And this is sort of EAA Radio. Thank you.
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12: Straight and level. I don't know. I kind of like doing loop-de-loos every now and again.
13: A few turns at least, but straight and level's a little boring at
12: we'll
13: times.
12: Have to talk to our bumper creator.
13: Yes.
12: We'll work on that. Anyhow, our guest is actually a good friend of mine.
13: I noticed you two seem to know each other.
12: We have a rapport. That's exactly right. Do I say that too much on the show?
13: No.
12: Okay. This is Teresa Demers, and she is the brilliance behind Lightspeed as far as I am concerned, Teresa.
14: Well, thank you, Amy, very much. There's a few others that would take credit, too.
12: But yeah, but you really have been key a long time in aviation. I mean, you learned to fly in the 90s, right?
14: I did.
12: You got into headsets when?
14: I joined Lightspeed in 2012.
12: There you go.
14: Yeah.
12: But you've been key in some of the really neat ideas that have come out of Lightspeed. And we're here to talk about safety wearables, which you need to define that for me, because I think it's so new in the industry.
14: Well, thank you. Yes, and we coined the term because as we began developing what is now our newest headset, headsets had kind of reached a plateau where the good ones have great active noise reduction and lots of features and comfort. And so we pushed ourselves and said, what more can we do with the headset? We have this sort of privileged head-worn position. It's a very personal thing for pilots. There's a lot more technology going on in the cockpit. You know, how can we advance what a headset can be? And we began to realize that we could really make it have a safety mission. And so out of that was born this notion of a safety wearable, and so that's what we call it.
12: It is the first time you're bringing this to AirVenture?
14: It's the first time to AirVenture. Yes, we launched it last September, and so by then AirVenture was over with. And yeah.
13: So what are the safety features that we might see if we stop by at the Lightspeed booth?
14: Thank you for asking. It has two marquee features, and that both really relate to safety. One of them is that it has a carbon monoxide detection and alerting system on board. And so it's the sensors in the headset, all of the processing takes place in the headset and the control box. And so as soon as you fire on the headset, it goes through a little calculation, and then it's just always on and always monitoring. It's very sensitive. It can go, you know, it really measures down to single-digit parts per million. It has the ability to give you cautionary and critical alerts. It's very audible. And as we all know, carbon monoxide is that odorless, tasteless, you know, gas. And there are accidents, you know, every year. Sometimes maybe not always pinpointed to that. Some of the experts would say a lot of the accidents for which there wasn't a cause identified may have been carbon monoxide. So, yeah.
13: And is there another? I mean, I can't imagine something more, but
14: yes.
13: Can I have more?
14: You can. You can have more. We actually call it the ANR headset with more. And because it starts, you know, job one, people buy a headset like this because job one, it has to be a great ANR headset. It has to communicate well and all that, and it does all of that. The second feature is something we call hearing acuity, kind of a play on words of hearing acuity. And basically, you take an audiologist-style hearing test. You can just do it on your phone or your iPad. 12 frequencies in each ear, your left ear and your right ear. And then that gets uploaded into the headset. And then from that point on, everything that the headset delivers to you from an audio standpoint will be tailored to your particular hearing acuity. So
12: think about that for a second.
13: Think about that, yes, because I have a hearing device in my right ear, and I know Amy has a close personal relative that might...
12: This is live radio.
13: I'm sorry, man who shall go unnamed. But essentially, you're talking about a hearing aid for the headset. I mean, because I've noticed that if I wear mine while I have my headset on, it's really doesn't work right. It really screws things up more than it helps.
14: It's interesting. So pilots for many years wear hearing aids with their headsets, and it will work, and it, you know, to some degree. I just spoke to a gentleman yesterday who said he was 80, so he probably was 80. He looked like he was, you know, an older gentleman, and he has worn hearing aids, you know, for many years, and was really starting to have trouble listening to ATC or hearing everything as clearly as he felt like he wanted to be safe with. And bought a couple of Delta Zulus a couple of months ago, and he said it has totally changed his life. He can hear things clearly now. He kind of went on and on thinking that this is one of the greatest advancements in aviation in recent years. But for someone for whom that's a personal impact, like it certainly was for him and other stories we've heard from other customers, it's a pretty big deal. So we like to say that it's life-saving and life-changing technology.
13: And it's adjustable as someone's hearing might change.
14: Sure, you can retake that test as often as you want. You can also set up custom profiles in there too. So if you have there's the one, you know, for voices, but maybe you like to listen to your music a certain way and your Bluetooth and devices or whatever, you can also set up another profile where you boost the bass or whatever and just save that as a different name. So there's multiple hearing profiles you can put into the headset, but the hearing acuity one is the one done from the test.
12: That's really wild. And the feedback you're getting from customers, are you keeping the hearing data? Do you know how many of these customers actually do show deficits?
14: So it's a great question that you're asking. We don't keep the data really about the hearing tests themselves, but the data that we are collecting from the sensors, from the carbon monoxide sensor, is about the carbon monoxide that's happening. And this was also part of our vision from the beginning, was to be able to collect the data, and with pilots' permission, they opt into this program, we share it, and generously and broadly. So we have just a few months of data right now, but right now, of the pilots who've opted in and will share their data, we have 50,000 flights worth of carbon monoxide data. And what's really stunning is that about 2.5% of those flights had carbon monoxide of 35 parts per million or more at some point during the flight, and a little less than 1% of all those flights had carbon monoxide at 70 parts per million or more at some point during the flight.
12: Wow. We are talking with Teresa Demers. She is the VP of Marketing
14: and Sales
12: Sales at Lightspeed Aviation, and she's telling us about their new headset that has this amazing carbon monoxide detector inside of it. And the data that's coming out of that, that's scary.
13: Well, I think what I found interesting, as you just mentioned that, is that I imagine the pilots were looking at that saying, we had safety issues and we didn't even realize it, because we all think, well, it's, you know, we can handle it.
12: I had a little headache at the end of that flight. I must have been dehydrated.
14: Right.
13: Wow. And so how many of these headsets are out there so far?
14: We've shipped thousands of them at this point. So, yeah, there's a lot of them in circulation worldwide.
13: Wow. So will people be able to get a demo if they stop by the Lightspeed booth?
14: Thank you. We'd love for people to stop by. We're in tent number 259er. It's right outside of Hangar Bravo. And we actually have three sound, you know, kind of not really totally soundproof, but kind of sound dampened booths in there. People can take that hearing test. We've got people taking those tests all day long. Because once people try it and you can toggle and hear the sort of before and after, it's great. But we've got great people over there trained to demonstrate all of our products, our other headsets, the helmet kits, our flight bags, all of it. But Delta Zulu is the belle of the ball this year.
13: But it's not retrofittable to my old Lightspeed Tango, huh?
12: Nah, the wireless one. Don't they have a trade-up program?
14: Well, we do, actually, yes. A Tango would qualify for a trade, but I know you like your Tango, so hang on to the Tango and just, consider a Delta Zulu.
12: Well, I want to talk to you, before you go, though, I want to talk to you about some of the givebacks. And when I mean giveback, I mean Lightspeed's incredibly philanthropic, as well as being a commercial operation here every year at AirVenture. Tell us a little bit about what you and EAA have been doing.
14: Thank you very much for asking about that, too. We don't probably toot our horn very much along those things, and really, you know, our philosophy about philanthropy is really from the heart of our founder, Alan Schrader, who still runs the business. And but with EAA in particular, we're partnered in on a couple of programs for many, many years. We've been a large sponsor of the Young Eagles program, and we, you know, just really think that's a great way to get youth into aviation, and we love being a sponsor of that. And then more recently, in the last 4 or 5 years, we've joined up with the Ray Scholarship Foundation, or the Ray Scholar Program as well. And so every person who qualifies through their chapter and all of that to become a Ray Scholar, when they pass their written and do their first solo, gets awarded a Lightspeed headset. And so that really is a great incentive for them to get to those hurdles, because most people, I think, when they get there, will finish, right? You know, those are
12: absolutely
14: big. So we have hundreds now of Ray Scholars that have gone through that program and have successfully gotten their private license. So, yeah. So we just, that makes us all just feel very good. So.
12: That's terrific. Tell us where people who are listening but who are not on the field with us, tell us where they can get more information about everything Lightspeed does.
14: Lightspeedaviation.com.
12: That's fantastic. And even the things that you're doing, the outreach and things like that. Everything is wrapped into those web pages?
14: You can find it all there. And yes, we've got a pretty active blog site as part of our website there, too. And then also our YouTube channel is quite active, so we post a lot of videos. There's a lot you can learn about there and about our programs, about our products. So, yeah.
12: Teresa Demers, thank you so much for being with us on EAA Radio.
14: Thank you.
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15: This is the Drone Zone on EAA Radio, and we're still talking with Lily Johnson, Sean Elliott, and Tom Charpentier.
16: We might, if Sean's okay, we might let these guys get a word in edgewise. I don't know. I think you and I have kind of dominated the world here, so I'm going to just shut up and sit back for a minute.
15: Okay. So let's talk about what you guys do, first off.
17: Well, I'm Tom Charpentier, Government Relations Director here at EAA. So I do a lot of regulatory policy stuff. I also do aeromedical counseling for members. So, you know, pretty much anything that has to do with regulation and policy, comes across all of our desks, and I pitch in on that. And Lily?
18: Yeah, I'm government advocacy specialist for EAA, so I am kind of the staff lead for UAS issues. I represent our team on the FAA unmanned aircraft safety team, and that
15: kind of stuff.
18: Wow,
15: yeah, so you guys are sitting at the big table with how many other members are a part of that council?
18: Yeah, I think there's 60 or 70 other members, manufacturers, other manned organizations, all sorts of groups, and the FAA and NTSB as well.
15: Yep, that goes back to that camps group we were talking about, mm-hmm. where there's many different interests all sitting at the same table, and they're all vying for the biggest power. So
17: it's a very eclectic group. I've been involved with GA safety groups, you know, where it's, the General Aviation Manufacturers Association, NBAA, all those other associations, and then you go to over to UAST, and it's like CNN and Amazon. And,
15: yeah. Exactly. Yeah.
16: Well, yeah, and that raises another good point of another constituency is these end users, we'll call it, mm-hmm. that Amazon, you know, probably the most obvious of, hey, we could do a major thing, but it would be so much in the air that it their use case is going to drive some of the policy that's out there.
17: Yeah, absolutely. And I think, you know, Sean very clearly articulated kind of our position here is, you know, EAA has always been primarily focused on representing recreational aviation, mostly human-piloted aviation. But, of course, you know, we do see the UAS community as a major pathway into that. I think you referenced, I think that was an article I wrote for the magazine on the issue of kind of the relative risk of us up there. You know, if and let's just go back to maybe a UAS operator kind of misbehaving and, you know, flying up into airspace they shouldn't, and we swap paint up there.
15: Yep.
17: Well, if I'm in, you know, our flying club's RV6, it's my life on the line up there,
15: exactly.
17: Not necessarily the UAS mm-hmm. operator.
15: Yep.
19: But yeah. It's my lithium battery you just ruined.
15: Exactly. And no matter where, it's, if it fell off of from 5,000 feet, you know, where's that going? But
16: this is a great segue into this issue of enforcement. You know, we're talking about rules, and the rules right now are changing so fast that no law enforcement ever gets it correct anymore anyway. Because, I feel for them. Rules are changing faster than they can learn about them. But at the end of the day, none of this makes any difference if there isn't some form of enforcement on that. And what is the kind of position that EAA takes on how rules about UAS use should be enforced or could be enforced?
19: Well, you know, enforcement is a sticky pathway or wicket, right?
16: Mm-hmm.
19: Our biggest concern is while the various agencies that perhaps could get involved with enforcement, local law enforcement, state highway patrol, etc., like you described, oftentimes they don't have enough knowledge or it's not a high enough priority for them to really put resources involved. For our membership, though, the real concern is anybody who holds a pilot certificate. Because if you go out and violate a UAS rule or policy requirement, if I go out to the model field and I go to 450 feet right now in Class G airspace, and somehow somebody makes an issue, and it could be just somebody who at the club who doesn't like me and calls the local Milwaukee FISDO and files the complaint. And if they are able to show, particularly if tracking ID becomes a reality mm-hmm. for all model aircraft, the first thing that they're going to go enforce against is my pilot certificate.
15: Yeah.
19: That's just a fact because that's their mechanism. That's their easy lever to go do something about a violation.
15: Now, what about if we're talking, I am a 13-year-old and I just got my first drone and the first thought I had was go fly it over an airplane or an airport because I like it. I like the idea. I want to get cool pictures. Now, there's where our enforcement starts to break down. Yeah. The problem is those incidents are the incidents that end up changing policy for the people who do follow the rules.
16: Yeah, it's the bad actors, the few bad actors that create that perception of safety problems.
19: No question.
16: You know, and that was true of manned flight.
15: Yep.
16: You know, forever. It was the people that were out there doing, frankly, dumb things that was making everybody else look bad.
19: Yep.
16: And that's continuing to drive policy.
17: And Lily, on the UAST, you're involved with a sightings working group, right? That's kind of trying to standardize that?
18: Yeah, we had a working group that came together to work on reporting for pilots, for manned pilots to actually report drone sightings and the format for that. So kind of the information that I guess you would give to an air traffic controller if you saw a drone in the air.
15: Oh, very cool. So that kind of increases your eyes and ears. Instead of having to rely on one or two, your all of general aviation could be helping out.
19: I mean, to me, the big thing that has to happen within the community of UAS folks is self-policing.
15: Yeah.
19: You know, we've got to be empowered, almost like Mothers Against Drunk Driving.
15: Yeah.
19: Because all it takes is one bad action to create a rule change or a policy change that affects thousands of good people, right? So, you know, the person that decides it's a good idea to run a quadcopter on final approach to, you know, McCarran Airport in Las Vegas really, really needs somebody else to intervene and say, don't do that. What are you thinking?
16: Mm-hmm.
19: Knock it off.
16: And I think the drone community as a whole has been pretty pretty good at that. The frustration has always been is, yeah, we can publicly shame them, but that's about the end of it.
19: There have been some civil enforcement penalties that have been, you know, enacted from the FAA through folks that, you know, have been caught. But tracking ID, obviously, is going to open up a whole other realm of the ability for people to get tracked down as being part of the bad behavior or inappropriate action. So we'll see how that plays out. But in the meantime, it really it's like I said, Mothers Against Drunk Driving or REA membership. REA membership is really good at the local airports about going out and saying, yo, you are doing stupid pilot tricks that eventually is going to either hurt yourself or, more importantly, hurt somebody I care about. And you need to stop doing that.
15: Exactly. Let's go back to track and ID. We keep hearing that come up. I'd like you to talk a little bit more about that and what it entails. And also, is this an equipment thing or is this a software thing? And just go ahead and speak on it a little bit.
19: Sure. I mean, I don't know all the specific nuts and bolts of it. I know the basic premise of when it's enacted as a new policy through the FAA, it will require UAS equipment that are not operating, hopefully, and this is still being determined. But equipment that are not being operated at a charted site, it will require that equipment to have the ability to telemetry their position and the operator information in a way that's trackable.
15: Yeah.
16: I believe DJI was working on a software solution where the controller knows where the drone's at.
19: Mm-hmm.
16: And the controller is typically connected to something that has networks, so
19: right. You
16: can relay that information. It was a software solution that didn't have a lot of extra cost to it.
15: And that's the big key. You need the backwards compatibility to older units that are currently flying now. Otherwise, 50% of your fleet's untrackable.
19: Yeah, that and just the sheer cost of if I'm a traditional legacy modeler and I'm running Spectrum equipment, let's say, and, you know, I've got my, you know, six-channel receivers that I've been using forever in a SIG Señorita.
15: Yep.
19: And now I've got to go out and get a whole new radio, a whole new set of receivers, and have this additional capability at the same club field I've been flying at for the last 30 years. That's what will – if that happens, that'll be a real crying shame for the model aviation community.
15: This strangely has a parallel back to the ADS-B before it was required. I mean, it's almost the exact same thing.
19: You know, it is, but at least the rule requirement for ADS-B is almost identical to transponder requirements. So if you're in an area that does not require a transponder on board the aircraft, it's the same thing. So we've effectively protected the J-3 Cub. Or the Piper that's flying out of Wapaka, nothing changes for them. Only if you need access to Class C rural airspace, right? Class C or Class B or above 10,000 feet. Otherwise, you don't need it. So I think that was the better way to move ahead with the ADS-B aspect.
16: Yep. And as airspace has become more complex, I mean, you bring up transponders that have been around for a long time. But I remember when Mode C, that the controversy of adding the Mode C requirement and then the Mode S requirement and now ADS-B requirement and now adding, you know, because we're trying to pack the skies with more stuff.
19: Yeah. And in this case, they're trying to make the system more efficient, too, which... Mm-hmm. We also argued, look, the problem is the concrete. It's that when we're arguing against privatization.
16: Yeah.
19: It's not the lack of efficiency of the NAS. It's the space available in the concrete or weather that primarily causes ATC delays.
16: Well, let's end this on a decidedly up note, at least for me personally. On field at Oshkosh Air Venture, we can go fly our drones.
19: Yes, we can.
16: Tell me about that.
19: It was many years ago. I'm trying to remember back the exact date or year, but it was 2012 or 2013.
17: Yeah, 13 or 14.
19: 13, Tom? Yeah. Thank you. So I put together the basic parameters and worked with AMA as a partner organization to basically have an RC model field on site and have it right in the heart of the world's busiest airspace for the entire week of AirVenture. We did it in a very special way that put it right in a spot that was pretty much sterile as far as any arrivals or departures, with a few exceptions. And we put it at a time of the day that really made sense. It's the evening, which is the best time to fly, mm-hmm. right? It's 7 p.m. at night to 9:30. AMA, Mark Ratcliffe from AMA is the safety coordinator and an officer on the site. And absolutely, he's there every night. We all pop in to see how things are going. And model aircraft folks are able to operate, and so are quadcopters, up to 400 feet right over the southeast side of the Pioneer Airport runway with models. And it's actually, we actually built language into the waiver this year that allowed us to absolutely continue to do that. So we've got good coordination with air traffic, and it's a real hit. Our members love it.
16: Oh, yeah. And going back to that self-policing thing, so I flew a mission up there. I did a 360 panoramic with one of my drones, and I posted that online, and I got flamed. You can't fly drones. Like, no, really, you can't.
19: Show them a picture of the sign.
16: Right? Yeah, but a lot of people didn't know about that. So by all means, if you've got the wherewithal, and I think it does require AMA membership.
19: It does require AMA membership from insurance aspects.
16: Sure.
19: And as we finish up our 1 week build of the second E-Cadet, which is a new program between chapters and AMA clubs, mm-hmm. we're going to do its first flight at the end of the week there as well.
16: Nice. I've always said next year, when you guys are going to try and probably do a 1 week wonder over there, I'm going to do the 1 hour wonder of a flight test plane here. We're going to do it on air. All right.
19: Nice.
16: All right. Hey, thanks so much for joining us. This has been very educational, and thanks to EAA for embracing the UAV industry as a whole and advocating for members from both sides of that aisle.
19: Well, thank you for having us tonight, gang. We're happy to be doing what we do for the organization and for our 220,000 members.
16: Thanks.
15: All right. This is the Drone Zone with EAA Radio.
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4: I am Digital Dave.
5: And I'm Fast Eddie. Will you put your hat on, please?
4: No. NASA, don't worry about it. It's raining. The astronauts won't be blinded today. Anyway, joining us is Mark Scheuer.
5: There we go.
4: You were just laughing about how we murdered. We murder names on a regular basis.
5: Yes, we are. We're official name murderers.
4: From PS Engineering. Now, as I recall, and I'm probably not right, you guys got started just making a little audio panel.
20: Little intercom. Called right. The AeroCom, and this happens to be our 40th year as an exhibitor here.
5: Wow. So,
20: yeah, it is a while because I wanted to make a three-ring binder of all of our historical innovations, and after that two-month exercise, I'm going, where did that time go?
5: Yeah.
20: It was eye-opening.
5: 40 years.
20: Yes, sir.
5: My God, electronics itself has changed so much in 40 years.
20: It has, and that's one of the things I'm so proud of our company, is we strive to innovate, not for technology's sake, but for functionality that the pilots will appreciate. We don't have features. We have functions.
4: Okay. One of the functions that I wonder about is, last 15-second playback, that kind of thing. Can you do that?
20: We invented that in 1988.
4: Oh, of course.
20: We actually used digital signal processing back there, mm-hmm. back then, and it was called FlightMate. And it was an intercom that anything you could speak or spell, you could play back, frequencies, clearances and so forth. But recording the aircraft radio in FlightMate was not part of the product definition, but it did it. So we were surprised when we started doing it's recording the aircraft radio, we can play it back. So ever since then, we've always had digital radio playback.
4: Nice. Yeah, it was kind of an oops.
20: It was unexpected, but not an oops, because it's very functional.
4: Oh, yeah. That's when a mistake becomes a marketing point.
20: Correct.
4: Don't you touch it. It's perfect.
20: So, yeah, the thing is, the technology only helps us to provide that functionality. And I've been very fortunate to surround myself with really smart people. And as I get older, I'm depending upon them more and more. So, yeah.
7: That's wild. What's the latest innovations then?
20: Well, so in 2017, we started to get into special mission aircraft. And that's contributed to our CRADA. It's a cooperative research agreement with the Wright-Patterson Air Force Base back in 2012, where they licensed us our patented technology for multi-talker. And so in 2017, we entered this market where you have 4, 6, 8 individual controllers for observers and pilots and co-pilots, and they can place the 8 radios. Believe it or not, they're listening to 8 radios simultaneously, which is...
7: That's nuts.
20: Overwhelming.
7: Yeah.
20: But with multi-talker, it's not, because they can place the radios in 9 unique positions, and they'll put the radio that's most important, they'll put it at 12 o'clock. And the one that's...
7: Oh, you're saying, so you're phasing the audio, so yes. When you're listening, it sounds like the radio is coming from over here, and the main radio sounds like center.
20: And phasing is exactly what we do.
7: Right.
20: It's done by digital signal processing, and it's amazing that you knew that.
7: Well, my background's electronics.
20: Oh,
7: I cheated.
20: That makes sense.

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1: Of intelligence in an audio panel these days.
2: Unbelievable.
1: Yeah.
2: Unbelievable. So, yeah, I think what I would like to talk to about is the history of the company, because it's really early.
1: Yeah, and you've been around a long time. You started out small.
2: In fact, this is my 41st year at Oshkosh, because my first year I wasn't an exhibitor in 1985, and I brought my little Aerocom, which rated golden in the spaghetti factor for a portable intercom, because you didn't have the traditional wires draping over the rudders or having the jacks interfering with the control knobs. And I would walk around the field and show the Aerocom and ask the pilots, what do you think of this? And when they learned that the Aerocom had individually gated microphones, we were the first to do that, they understood that it would reduce the amount of cockpit noise.
1: Right.
2: And that was the beginning. And then in 1990, we saw a huge need for a good panel-mounted intercom, and thus the PM-1000, in which included all the requirements to produce a TSO product. It was FAA TSO, the first panel mount intercom that had TSO. And then the next thing we did, and I think this was definitely the biggest inflection point, was the PMA 6000 audio panel. To the best of my knowledge, it was the first audio panel to integrate an intercom. And they loved it because it just eliminated all the wires from an intercom that was either on the floor or somewhere in their panel. And it gave a lot. So it was the first to provide split mode, where pilot can be on COM 1, co-pilot can be on COM 2. We patented IntelliVox. It was the world's first, to the best of my knowledge, an automatic Vox circuit for general aviation. And we're adjusting the Vox, or just the squelch control. And it also had the swap, first one, and we had that patented, where you can change from COM 1 to COM 2 with a momentary push button on your yoke. And at one point, which I'm very proud of, is that we were practically in every airframe as standard equipment. Of course, competition came in, and it was a little bit of a struggle. But yeah, we overcame that.
1: No laurel resting here.
2: No. No. But now, general aviation is a good 50% of our business. But again, as I mentioned, special mission, and now business aviation. So most of our audio panels were always designed to be plug and play with existing audio panels. There happens to be an audio panel in legacy jets, of which there are about 3,000 of them, that have an audio panel that can't be repaired anymore. And in jets, to remove an audio panel is expensive. It's not just the expense of the hardware, but they're having to do the rewire for a new system. Well, we introduced, and we are now shipping an audio controller that, in a legacy jet, they remove the four Zeus screws, remove the audio controller, unscrew this old Canon jack with 67, 69 pins. They take our new audio panel, namely the PAC-37, connect the Canon plug, put it back in, and because it's TSO'd, same form factor and operation, it's a simple logbook entry, is what our MROs are doing.
1: Nice. Nice. Pilots now want music. They want Bluetooth. They want the cell phone. You've got all that.
2: Oh, yes. Everything that you just mentioned, I believe PS Engineering was the first ever to produce it. 2010 was the first Bluetooth audio panel. In 2008, we actually integrated a Sirius satellite radio inside of our audio panel.
1: Wow.
2: It's what we do. And the thing that you mentioned, music, so in 1992... we were here at AOPA, and a good friend of mine, Mark Cook, formerly of AOPA, now he's with Kit Planes and doing a remarkable job of writing. He said, "Mark, your music is muting all the time. That's frustrating." I said, "Well, what do you suggest?" "I think you should have soft mute." And what would that do? And he goes, "You have a switch, and it'll put it in the karaoke mode, where the music is in the background. It doesn't go up and down.
1: Drops the level." Yep.

0: Right. So that's an example of what we do. We listen to our customers, and then if it can be done at a reasonable investment, we'll do it.
1: Right. That's wild. It's an often overlooked part of the airplane, I guess, until... Well, especially in four places you need it.
0: We called it the Rodney Dangerfield of the avionics.
2: Yeah, yeah. Jeez. You're right.
0: No respect.
1: No respect, yeah. I just plugged the headphones. I wanted to tell you about.
0: And what's so cool about Oshkosh is this is where my wife was raised, and I grew 39 nautical miles from here in Manitowoc. And coming here to Oshkosh is like coming home.
1: Yep.
0: So it's a very, very special place.
1: You don't live in the area anymore.
0: No, we moved to Knoxville, Tennessee, 1986.
1: Okay, we'll just leave it at that.
2: I was going to say.
1: I can't think of a good reason, but
2: well,
1: whatever.
2: Did the company go with you, or did you keep it here?
0: So I was... When I graduated from the University of Wisconsin-Madison, I got my dream job, the job I've always wanted since I was probably 13 years old as a ham operator. I graduated from Madison, and I got to work at Hewlett-Packard. So from 1983 to 1994, I sold test and measurement instrumentation. But because of the way HP was, I knew that I could tell them I had my own business. And I started PS in 85, and I left HP in 94. And it was never a secret. And I'll just share this story. It's remarkable. I hadn't thought about this until just a couple of years ago. So I had the opportunity to have lunch with John Young, who was the CEO of Hewlett-Packard. This was in 1992. And he looked to me and he asked, "How's your business?" I said, "Well, I had Martin Marietta, Raytheon, Texas Instruments, et cetera." "No, no, no. How's your business?" "Oh, PS Engineering. Yeah, it's doing really well." He goes, "I love my intercom." "Oh, you've got the PM-1000 too?" "Yeah, I have it in my Bonanza." It was remarkable. And that's the way HP was. So in closing, I'll just say that if it wasn't for my time with Hewlett-Packard, PS Engineering wouldn't have the culture as it has today.
1: Right. That's really cool.
2: That is.
1: We want to thank you for joining us.
0: Oh, thank you for this opportunity. It was very fun.
1: Yeah, it's got some really wild audio panels there.
0: Yes, we do.
1: I can't wait for AI.
0: I can.
1: Yeah, I hear you. All right, this is Digital Dave.
2: And I'm Fast Eddie.
1: And this is EAA Radio.
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2: Hey, I'm... Why are you pointing
1: You're
2: at
1: Digital
2: me?
1: Digital Dave, right.
2: I'm
1: yeah.
2: Digital Dave. And no, I'm Fast Eddie.
1: Yeah.
2: Right? I think.
1: Wow. A little bit of rain and you're done.
2: I'm old.
4: Anyway. Well, they were making coffee out there.
1: I can smell it.
2: You can smell it in here.
1: I don't use coffee, but maybe I should.
2: Yeah, maybe I should take it up too.
1: Yeah.
2: Hey, guess what? You know, we had so much fun with this guy yesterday. He's back. Steve McCaughey,
1: Seaplane
2: Pilots Association. No, they didn't drag him in here. I just think that nobody else wanted to come in.
4: Oh,
2: no.
4: Wow. Come on, guys.
1: Yeah, we have to make him look good. He told us that.
2: The check's in the mail, right, Steve?
1: Seaplane Pilots Association. Yeah. I mean, to me, I'm assuming it's an advocacy group for seaplane pilots.
4: Absolutely.
1: It's education and training for pilots, but you're saying it's much more than that.
4: Well, yeah. We produce the only four-color glossy magazine for the water flying community. Myself, not including our team of volunteers around the country and our board members, are doing safety seminars and workshops not only here at AirVenture, but all over the country and literally all over the world.
1: So I recommend that non-float plane pilots come too.
4: Absolutely. So, you know, as a seaplane pilot, I think one of the things that we offer non-seaplane pilots is in a world of digital cockpits and automation, we give pilots an opportunity to learn basic airmanship skills again and work on those stick and rudder skills that are at the core of being a good aviator.
1: You know, the one question I always have about seaplanes is how do you do engine run-ups? Like, you're running up the left engine,
4: on the
1: airplane's trying to go around in circles, and you can't really stop it.
4: No. So there's no brakes on a seaplane when you're in the water. When you start the engine, you're moving. So we actually do our run-ups on the fly. So we'll go into plow taxi mode and do your mag check and your run-up and everything else.
1: Okay.
4: while you're moving.
1: That's interesting. And pre-flighting is always fun, trying to get out to the wingtip.
2: Especially if you've got a twin-engine airplane. Yeah. Good grief.
4: So we were talking about that yesterday with the Grumman Albatross. So right. One of the problems is you start the engine and the airplane will rotate around 180 degrees. So you really want to get that second start very quickly.
1: And hopefully, yes, it starts.
4: Yeah.
1: Wow.
2: I was going to say pre-flights, especially on a long-wing aircraft like a twin-engine, if you don't have a dock, you're walking on top of the wing if you need to check on anything.
4: You get creative.
1: Yeah, yeah, that's for sure. Tough for the Cub. Well, they had those the wire that goes across the nose.
4: The walk wire.
1: You have to kind of tightrope your way across.
4: The true, do not bring your iPhone on that adventure.
1: Oh, yeah. I guess you've done that, have you?
4: Seaplane pilots are a great business for Apple and Android.
1: And glasses. And,
2: whatever else. Car keys.
1: When do you stop? I mean, as soon as water starts freezing, you guys stop flying floats.
4: Oh, well, the beautiful thing about float planes, most of them, is we can put bush wheels on them, regular wheels, or skis. So, it's very common for our members and our owner-operators to switch between floats and skis and wheels, depending on the season.
1: Okay. Got to be a different landing attitude because the floats put you up so much higher.
4: Yeah, it's easy. You get used to it.
1: Yeah, okay. Hopefully.
2: It's like everything. It's all a matter of pilot training.
4: I would explain it, when you're in a 40-mile-an-hour go-kart and you're trying to figure out how to go around turn three and you just can't figure out how to do it, and it seems impossible to go at full throttle, and then you start driving an 80-mile-an-hour go-kart and you go around turn three and you get back in that 40-mile-an-hour go-kart and it feels like you're in slow motion. So everything, the brain is very elastic and it adapts to training and knowledge and the processing. Seaplane pilots operate in a very dynamic environment. And I think, again, that's one of the great skills that we offer non-seaplane pilots as far as getting a rating to fly seaplanes is you learn to really dynamically assess your situation and make very quick and accurate decision making.
1: Are river landings any more challenging than a lake landing?
4: Oh, yeah.
1: Okay. And that's because of bridges,
4: you have current. You have sandbars a lot of times that are moving, the Mississippi River. You cannot see through the water, so you never know what's under the water, how deep it is, or where the sunken barge is. But also current, so you're coming into a dock, and as you slow down and you get slower than current speed, your water rudders reverse effectiveness.
1: Oh.
4: Because the river's now pushing your water rudder instead of you going through. So approaching a dock at an appropriate speed and being knowing how to quickly make that change when it happens.
1: Okay, so you sell a lot of floats that way while they're learning. Wow. I never thought about that.
2: No, I never did either.
1: I mean, the thing I was wondering about is like sunken logs. That could be an issue. You don't want to hit that.
4: No, that's our nemesis. So obviously we try to pass over, make sure we do a clearing run, make sure there's no water obstructions.
1: But at least you don't have to watch out for deer on the runway.
2: No, some deer can swim. That.
4: You say that. I'll tell you a story. So I was flying down. I flew the length of the Mississippi River in my Super Cub. We got to the Arkansas River, the confluence of the Arkansas and the Mississippi River. We did a spotting run around our landing area that we wanted to land in. I landed in it, and all of a sudden, I saw eyes and antlers. And I said, boy, I don't remember seeing that root ball from a tree being in the river. And as I went by, there were eyes and antlers. And it was a herd of deer had come out of the forest and were swimming across the river.
1: Oh, my goodness.
2: Oh,
1: wow. Watch out for the deer on final. Jeez.
2: I've seen them on runways, but never in rivers.
4: I was going to say, that was one of my more interesting water obstacles.
1: Yeah, I was going to say, that was almost a brown pants moment.
2: I don't think the deer were happy with you either.
1: Yeah, what is that thing?
4: The size of their eyes. I'll never forget. Of course, in the Super Cub, you have the doors open, and all I saw were these huge brown eyes as I went by.
1: You must have been close.
4: It's great.
1: Wow. And I guess that happens more often than you think. Airplanes hit deer. You know? You can explain that one to your insurance company. Yeah, it's in the middle of a river, and wow. What other functions do you guys do? Pilot advocacy and things.
4: So the Seaplane Pilots Association is extremely active in keeping waterways open. We work at a local, state, and federal level. We're working with the waterway regulators. We're addressing community concerns, water quality, aquatic invasive species, trying to educate people on the compatibility of seaplanes and boaters. You know, people don't realize that we're used to operating in remote areas without any infrastructure. And a lot of times the regulators will think, oh, we need to have, you know, a water-based patrol to make sure that we clear all the boats out of your area. Well, we take full responsibility for that as seaplane pilots for avoidance and conflict resolution. So we don't need any support. And a lot of times when there's an objection to us accessing water, it'll be because they feel like we have to have special, you know, water police to clear our area.
1: Right.
4: We're used to landing with boaters and being compatible with it, so it's really not an issue, but we have to do that education process.
1: I was going to say, and you got to train pilots how to land with boaters.
4: Oh, absolutely. That's part of the training.
1: You would hope that most boaters get out of the way, but you got to wonder.
4: They tend to want to follow us and chase us down. So, but, you know, it's just a great skill-building exercise. Learning to fly seaplanes, getting involved in our community. You know, we had a conversation just this morning about the amazing experiences that we get to take advantage of as seaplane pilots. Many, you know, if I travel all around the country, within 10 to 15 minutes, I can still, at any metropolis across the country, usually I can be at a waterway that's not accessible by roads, which means it's not accessible for most boaters either. So we get to go to very beautiful locations that most people will never get to experience as seaplane pilots.
1: Nice, nice. Sounds like something we need to do.
2: It sounds great.
4: We've been trying. We got you.
1: And it was a blast. And anytime you want to send me up again, I'm here. I want to know if anybody's ever put a glider on floats.
4: Here we are.
1: One landing.
4: If you go back to France to the very beginning, that's how it all started. So
1: really?
4: Oh, yes. So
1: I mean, I always thought seaplanes mainly started, obviously, remote locations. But the larger airplanes, they just didn't have airports for, like
4: if you get to the Boeing 314 and everything else. But, you know, literally, Glenn Curtiss invented the step. And without Curtiss's good work, we wouldn't, you know, be flying seaplanes as we do today. Yeah.
2: I'm guessing that somebody further down the line might have discovered it,
4: might
2: too.
4: Might have done it.
2: You never know.
1: A little bit of a tangent here. Bert Rutan was working on something he called the Ski Gull, and I don't know if
4: he
1: ever completed that or not.
4: Well, you know, unfortunately, it was probably his last airplane that he'll ever design. We were just out in his neighborhood a couple of weeks ago. He did a wonderful job. It was an amazing airplane. He had high aspirations, but quite honestly, there's a lot of tribal knowledge that goes into designing a seaplane specifically, and Bert had made some miscalculations, which I don't want to say that. I can hear the comments flying at the radio now, but the airplane needed modification to fly, and I think Bert's in a place now where
1: he's done everything.
4: He's probably done.
1: Yeah.
4: And it's a shame because his wife has a seaplane, Tanya, and they fly it very. They love flying together, and Tanya is a great seaplane pilot.
1: Cool. Well, I want to thank you for joining us again, Steve. It's always a blast having you here. And pilots, go get wet.
4: Sounds great, guys.
2: And I was going to say, stop over at their booth. What building are you in?
4: Yeah, we're Hangar C, booth 3000, 3001. We have a big tent, blue tent, over at the seaplane base as well. I'd invite you to the cornrows, but it's sold out, except for these guys. They have special access.
1: Ooh. Yeah, we're going to be the ones washing dishes.
2: Yeah, there you go. We'll be parking the seaplanes.
1: Yeah. All right. Thanks again, Steve. This is Digital Dave.
2: And I'm Fast Eddie.
1: And this is EAA Radio.
3: Here's an interview from AirVenture 2011.
5: Good morning, gentlemen.
1: Good morning.
2: Good morning.
1: Captain F.
2: Wow, we are humbled in your presence, sir.
1: No, we're just plain humbled.
2: Nah, no, we're not.
5: Yeah, well, the way you wrote that...
1: You can't read it anyway.
5: It reminds me of those push-up popsicles. The cream liner is here or something.
1: The cream liner. Okay.
2: Well,
1: I think we should let that die gracefully.
2: I think there goes our Boeing sponsorship.
1: Yes.
2: Sorry, Boeing.
1: And as most of you on radio obviously know,
6: The Dreamliner's here. You saw it land.
2: And that's right. If you were looking at your radio, you saw the Dreamliner land.
6: That's right.
2: Beautiful airplane. Big, too. I mean, really
6: big. It's red and it's white. It looks like a big Tylenol.
2: Yeah. What is it? It's long and silver, and it's got wheels,
6: wings,
2: and curves in the window. It looks like a big Tylenol.
6: Anyway, there she is.
2: Yeah, she made it. Then they actually did a flyby. Who would have thought
6: that was definitely a missed approach.
2: Yeah.
5: Right.
2: Boeing doesn't do flybys. That's company policy, courtesy of the Dash 80, the prototype for the 707.
5: Tex Johnson.
2: Tex Johnson. He rolled it, once,
6: before we roll off into story time, it's here. She's beautiful. And it was so funny, because as soon as it stopped moving, there was like a mass exodus of people just moving towards
5: it. We were wondering whether people are going to run into some of the wings in the parking area.
6: Yeah. They really have crowded around her already.
2: I'll tell you one thing. The pilot did a good landing with it, but when he hit the thrust reverse on that, the dust was flying. I was amazed at the amount of dust that airplane
6: Well, they actually brought that with them.
2: Oh,
6: it's more spectacular on the landing.
2: It's specially made Boeing dust.
5: And you know, next hour we're going to be going live over there. So
2: you're going to be talking from the plane.
6: Don't invite us.
5: Well, Amy Lobota will be over there doing her show live from the West Ramp.
6: ConocoPhillips Plaza. Plaza.
5: Well, nice. instead of mispronouncing it, thought I would go with something safe.
2: Oh, come on. You've never been safe.
6: You're just showing your age when you say West Ramp.
5: Right.
6: Most of the new people here have no idea what the West Ramp is.
5: Well, the people who park airplanes work on the West Ramp.
6: That's right. And they're still known as the West Ramp Rats.
5: Mm-hmm.
6: Say that 10 times fast.
2: Yeah, no kidding. But to the rest of us, it's ConocoPhillips Plaza.
6: ConocoPhillips Plaza. Say that 10 times fast.
5: So if you look at that airplane, a lot of people are like, I think they're conditioned to think about the A380. Right.
6: Yeah.
5: And they think that this is like the answer to it, but really they were going for something totally different.
6: No, they're shooting for a different market.
5: Right. And it's all about efficiency. It's all about passenger mile and how much cost per passenger mile that you have. And so they went with lighter materials and the more efficient engines and, of course, a better experience inside. Interior, cooler interiors, humidity, improved humidity, especially in flight.
2: Well, they were able to do that because most of the structure of the 787 is composite materials. They don't have to worry about corrosion on an airframe like you do when you have aluminum.
5: And that's why I was saying as we were watching it land out on the deck, I was saying to some of the folks that you look over at some of those long easies and very easies over there, it's the same sort of philosophy of materials, and that is you're looking for composites. You have composite construction.
2: Sure.
5: Although there is some metal on the aircraft.
6: So what you're saying is they bought up a bunch of old varieties and smushed them together and came out with that?
5: That's right. It's
6: that's efficient.
5: Not only is it a glass cockpit, but we got a glass airplane.
6: That's right. That's right.
2: Oh.
6: Man, you've been waiting to use that all week.
5: Right, of course.
6: Oh.
5: But it is the time-honored tradition to crowd around the airplane, and that's what's being done. Everybody's over there. There is nobody in the North 40.
6: That's right.
2: No kidding.
6: The rest of the airfield is empty.
5: The blood has flowed all the way over to that area, and now it's on the move again. It's probably to its final parking space, at least for the day.
2: I was going to say, all the little ants are following it.
5: Yep. It will be parked on ConocoPhillips Plaza until 5 p.m. Tours open at 11.
2: Okay.
6: Oh, boy.
2: That
6: line's
2: going to
6: be long.
5: And I will be speaking with Michael Carricker, the chief pilot of the Boeing 787 program, at 11 on EA Radio Live.
6: Okay, I want you to ask him a technical question for me. Does it have cup holders?
5: That's your go-to question every time.
6: Yep.
5: It does. And here's a story about the Airbus. The tiller, which is the steering wheel you use on the ground for the nose wheel, on the Airbus is also a very good coffee cup holder. And when I worked for this parts company about almost 10 years ago, I had to work this. We all had to be on call for AOG, or aircraft on ground. And if there was a part that was messed up, sometimes in the middle of the night, and JetBlue had a bad tiller or nose wheel control unit. And so we had to fly one down, put it in a Lear, and fly it down to West Palm Beach from Milwaukee. $35,000 for a $3,000 flight. or $3,000 part because JetBlue needed to get their airplane back up, you know, keep it in the schedule. But a lot of times what would happen is the captain would set their coffee cup there and then spill right down into it. Because all that is that it's a steering wheel, but it goes into this box, which is just a bunch of microchips, a big potentiometer, you know?
6: Right, right. And so, you mean it's not a piece of rope just tied down to the front wheel?
5: Or a coffee bean grinder?
6: yeah. That's what it looks like.
5: So, I mean, that airplane, the 787, is probably filled with similar, just boxes with, you know, controls that a human will operate, but then it just... You know, just turns, translates it into microchips, and that's it.
4: Well, I don't know much about the 787. Is that a fly-by-wire system on board that?
5: It is. It's the first.
6: That's too sophisticated. They
5: no,
6: got
5: actually,
6: strings.
5: This is Boeing's first fly-by-wire airplane.
4: Wow.
5: I think it's his first passenger or commercial airplane that's fly-by-wire. I won't go to the mat on that one. I'll ask Mr. Carriker.
6: That's right.
4: There you go.
5: I was listening to his interview that I did with him in 2010, early 2010, about a month after the first flight of the Boeing 787. And he said, it's fly-by-wire.
6: Well, I hope they really learned some lessons from Airbus on that one.
5: Right.
6: Let's wring the bugs out of this puppy right now.
5: Well, fly-by-wire, I mean, the F-16 has it.
6: Yeah.
5: And it's been around even before the F-16. But obviously, Airbus has a fleet-wide adoption of that. And so I think there's lots of lessons learned there. It doesn't mean that the technology is totally foolproof, but I would assume that they probably have a good idea about how those work.
6: About how to make it
5: work. It's kind of like how shoes work. A lot of people know how shoes work.
6: I don't know how shoes work.
4: Well, you know, one of the other things, too, is I'm sure that they have watched Airbus and how their fly-by-wire systems have been received.
5: He's defending me now.
4: See? Or reviled.
6: And all I can think of is he was about to say, I'm sure they've watched Airplane, and it's an entirely different kind of flying.
5: Yeah.
4: Altogether.
5: I've just never had the emergency brake come right out of the...
6: Or had the control yoke hop up and down on you.
5: Yes.
4: Cut the four ignition switches.
5: Yeah.
6: Well, she sure is a pretty-looking thing.
5: She is, and if you're around the grounds, hurry over. It's only going to be here one day. Don't think that they've come to stay.
6: Now, I really do have a technical question I want you to ask him.
5: Sure.
6: If you note from the top of the rudder, the rearmost tip, there is a string with like a drogue chute on it hanging down about halfway.
5: It's got to be a strain gauge of some sort.
6: That's what I'm trying to figure out what that is, or some sort of weird drift indicator.
4: I know what it is.
6: What is it?
4: It's a balloon left over from the party.
6: Yeah. Okay.
5: Just say some sort of drogue or
6: But I'd love to know what that's
5: away.
6: For.
5: Yeah, oh, of
6: Unless
5: course.
6: Unless it's to indicate wind drift or something, I don't know.
5: I'm going to say a strain gauge of some sort on the top of the tail, because it's inside, it's just a bunch of orange boxes. That's all it is. I won't ask the ping pong ball question either.
6: You can ask that question. I want to know that one, too. Do they have Pez dispensers in every seat? I mean, really, let's get to the important stuff. That's what the flying public cares about.
4: Wait a minute. Talking about important stuff, here's the really important question. How many bathrooms are on board this aircraft?
6: Oh, boy.
5: They're probably high-tech. Are they composite bathrooms? Do they work better than metal ones?
6: Probably. They're not as cold.
5: Cold to the touch. Hope.
6: Yeah, exactly. Ooh.
4: Well, if you ever saw, I remember watching the History Channel, and on Modern Marvels, they were talking about the toilet system on the Airbus A380, and they actually built a working full-size model of it, made out of all kinds of clear tubing and everything. It's really a complicated system. It's just not a toilet with a holding tank. There's a whole vacuum system that just sucks everything
6: in.
4: Yes,
6: and there's a whole bunch of questions we can go to.
5: And you cannot get sucked out.
4: No, you can't.
5: Mythbusters busted that one.
4: No,
6: you
4: won't
6: get
4: hurt.
6: Stuck to the seat. However,
4: it was really interesting because they actually did a simulation, and it worked very well.
5: Well, I'm a poor excuse for... I'm a poor representative of Robert Hayes, but I thought I'd at least plug the fact that we will have some exclusivity in talking with some of the people that are on that Boeing 787 right now. They're probably wondering why it's taking so long to get to the gate.
6: Yes, exactly. they haven't got one yet. You got here early.
4: I'll tell you what, the size of that thing just never ceases to impress me.
6: And just think, it's all glued together.
5: Right. Well, it was a pleasure to be on the air with you two.
6: Very good.
5: It's been a long time.
6: Now,
5: yes,
6: now
5: I know, I gotta leave.
6: Hopefully it'll be a long time again. This is Digital Dave.
2: And Fast Eddie. And somebody validate his parking and get
6: him
2: out
6: of
2: here.
6: And you know what? They glued that whole plane together and it didn't get any fingerprints on the windows.
2: Yeah.
6: All right.
2: You're allegedly listening to a hot start here on EAA Radio.
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7: Good morning. Live from the Ron Scott Communications Center, this is From the Stand. This morning, Larry Kelly will be here. He's with the B-25 Panchito. He's going to Trump Bide to discuss his latest trip to China. Ron Kaplan from the National Aviation Heritage Invitational Competition will tell us about what's coming up this fall. But first, you know, in the introduction it said airshow performers, personalities, newsmakers, people who make Air Venture special, and that's all of you. That's Patty Wagstaff. Patty,
8: thank you.
7: So glad to have you on the show. It's been a while since
8: thank
7: we've
8: you.
7: Had a chance to sit down and talk.
8: It is. I thought you were ignoring me.
7: Hardly, hardly. You're a busy person. You have quite a history here at Air Venture. I don't want to go back and tell how many years you've been here, but it's been a few.
8: It's been a few.
7: Yeah, but you are probably one of the best known names in airshow and aerobatics. But I also think of you as an original young eagle because your dad sort of inspired you to get into aviation.
8: Oh, that's interesting. Yeah, he did. I love flying with him in the cockpit. And you know, back when I was a kid, there were no locks on the doors or anything like that, so we could walk back and forth. And I would just walk up there and sit in the jump seat or sit in the left seat. I have a picture of me flying when I was about 10 years old in the left seat. And he flew for Japan Airlines, and the Japanese co-pilot. Japanese love children, and so they thought it was great. I was up there. I'd fly around, make turns, and, you know, they thought it was fun. So, of course, the passengers didn't know
7: that
8: 10-year-old was flying.
7: And things are a little different these days, but
8: that's
7: okay.
8: Oh, I know. I feel bad for the kids today.
7: I know. What a wonderful memory. It's great, and I remember a flight a number of years ago, again, before the locks on the doors and things like that. It was a commuter flight, and the pilot actually left the door open so we could see out the windscreen and look at the
8: God.
7: View. And I'm like, wow, that is really cool.
8: Yeah, it inspired so many people to fly, didn't it?
7: Yes, you know? It certainly did.
8: Yeah.
7: When did you formally get into to flying for yourself?
8: I moved to Alaska, and I wasn't sure what I was going to do, and I ended up working in a small town called Dillingham. And I started to learn to fly out there. I'd always wanted to. It was just the first time I had the opportunity. I'd lived in places where it was pretty difficult.
7: Sure. What was what was your solo flight? What aircraft?
8: My solo flight was at a little field outside of Anchorage called Birchwood. Mm-hmm. And it was on my birthday. And I knew I was going to solo the next day. I couldn't solo that day because of the wind. And so I didn't sleep all night, you know, of course. I'm like, I wish he hadn't told me. But it was really... it was really empowering to be up there, and it was like the first time somebody'd really trusted me, you know, I felt like, you know, you're not incompetent, you're just a girl, you know, that kind of stuff. So I was like, wow, this is, you know, it was very empowering.
7: Good. What was the airplane?
8: It was a Beach Sport.
7: Okay.
8: There might be another word. It's not a Musketeer. Okay. It's the next one up. I really liked it.
7: Yeah.
8: Felt like the doors were solid, you know.
7: Very good. Well, and you touched on a very important point about you're just a girl. But you really broke some barriers as well, getting into aviation and aerobatics when you did, and certainly inspired many men and women to pursue their dreams.
8: Well, thank you for saying that. I just wanted to do what I wanted to do, you know, and I didn't start by wanting to inspire anybody. It just seemed so silly that people didn't think that we could do things. Like there were no, you know, when I was about 12, I said I wanted to be an airline pilot because I loved hanging out with the pilots. And they're like, oh, you know, that's girls can't be pilots and stuff like that. And it was like, I don't understand, you know, it just seems so stupid. So, you know, I've never really, really gotten that. So, anyway, I just kind of wanted to do what I wanted to do. And if that's inspiring, I'm happy.
7: Very good. When did you get into aerobatics? And was there something that triggered you wanting to fly less than straight and level?
8: I always was really fascinated by it, but I'd never seen it. Never been to an air show growing up because we were in Japan. And and I asked my dad, what's it like to do aerobatics? You did it when you were training in the Air Force. And he's like, oh, no big deal. Yeah, we do a loop, you know. And, you know, he's sort of whatever. And he liked flying big airplanes. So I went to an air show. My husband and I went to an air show. And I'm like, that's it. I remember it was at Abbotsford, and I saw I was stood at the fence and watched the performers and how they all were talking to each other and interacting, and I'm like, that's where I want to be.
7: So you started out not in air shows, but actually in aerobatic competition first.
8: I actually flew an air show first.
7: Okay.
8: A couple in Alaska. There weren't any competitions there.
7: Okay.
8: And then I flew down to the States to fly in Fond du Lac, just down the road. And my first contest. And I'd never seen a box, you know, the markers on the ground and everything that they have. And I went to Fond du Lac once to look, you know, to watch. Mm-hmm. And so I didn't come in last, though. So, and I flew an intermediate. I thought, I don't want to fly a sportsman.
7: Okay.
8: And then I was so nervous, and I left. I thought, I never want to do that again. Of course, you know, I did.
7: You did, yeah. For those who don't know, draw a little parallel between what you do in an air show act versus what you would do in a competition.
8: Yeah, air shows and competition are quite different, but a lot of air show pilots do start in competition, and I highly recommend that. Competition is much more structured. It's really not a spectator event. There's no smoke. It's flown at higher altitudes, as low as 300 feet for unlimited, and then as high as 1,500 feet but base for the beginning, or not beginning, but the sportsman primary, where a lot of people do start. Category. So it's a series of maneuvers that you get ahead of time that you have to practice and keep inside this small airspace, which is very hard and to do. And then as you get better, you can move up to another category, and every maneuver is graded on a score of 1 to 10. So, you know, you always leave there feeling like you just flew terrible. And then I like the balance between that and air shows. And you go to an air show, and everybody says whatever you do is great. So it's like a really kind of kept it even, you know.
7: There you go. What is the size of the aerobatic box?
8: It's 1,000 meters, so about 3,300 feet.
7: Okay.
8: So, or a sixth of a mile.
7: Okay.
8: And so if you look at it from the air, it's pretty small.
7: Right. And if you compare it to what we see at AirVenture, the box is almost a mile long.
8: Yeah, right?
7: And, so you can do anything.
8: Yeah. And every airshow box is different, too.
7: Right.
8: Sometimes they're really short. Sometimes they're wide. And then the competition box is always that 1,000-meter square.
7: With the competition, and you move up in different classes, are there different maneuvers that are introduced as you're stepping up?
8: Yeah.
7: More complex as they go?
8: Yeah, they do. And some people stay in sportsman forever, which is really great. And that, you know, they might fly a clipped wing cub, something like that. So it's designed for all different types of airplanes. When you get to the unlimited category, it's very difficult. And, you know, the planes have to be state-of-the-art.
7: Mm-hmm.
8: And internationally, they have to be state-of-the-art. So it's good that we have that. But it's pretty cool that competition really tries to stay what they call grassroots, so everybody can compete. You know, you could be in a 150 aerobat, clipped wing cub, decathlon. Decathlons are super popular, and still participate and have a good time and get better. You know,
7: yeah, all the way up to the
8: to like when I'm flying the extra 330 SC.
7: Yeah,
8: that's kind of the airplane.
7: With the air show today, you'll be flying. It's Women Venture Day, so we're putting the spotlight on ladies who fly. So we'll have that in the air show. I know you've had a long career, but are there some memories that kind of stand out from different air shows? Not necessarily Air Venture, but other air shows that you've flown?
8: Oh, so many. Yeah. I've flown all over the world,
7: right. And
8: it's given me so many opportunities. You know, flying in Iceland is one of my favorites because I went over there for a banquet. I was invited by some friends and found out it's a great aviation community there. There's a lot of pilots, and they love aviation, and even though it's a small country, lots of airports. And they said, hey, would you like to fly the show in downtown Reykjavik? They're having a show. And I'm like, yeah. So there was a PITS available, and so I was flying the show there. It was unreal. And then this geyser, they call them geysers, this geyser pops up in the middle of the show because they're all, you know, the hot springs and the geysers and geysers. And I'm like, this is too much. And then, so that was really cool. That's one of my favorites. But I've flown air shows all over the, you know, Singapore, Paris, Farnborough. Those are amazing. And Russia.
7: Yes.
8: Yeah. So I've been very fortunate.
7: Yes, we're talking with airshow star Patty Wagstaff, and with the air shows, your career is kind of evolving a little bit. You're kind of you're stepping back from air shows, but you are very active in promoting aerobatics and safety through your school.
8: Oh, yeah, very much so. So we have an aerobatic school, mm-hmm. but, you know, upset training is the big buzzword these days, and it's fantastic. So when we started the school about 10 years ago, I was like, upset training, why don't they just learn aerobatics? Like, you know, what's that? And my friend Randy Brooks, he works for APS, he said, no, Patty, you don't understand. Upset training is, like, really important. That's people can become very much, you know, become safer in one day. Aerobatics takes a whole lifetime sometimes, you know. And so I thought about it and thank Randy for enlightening me. And so I became a big believer in upset training. So, of course, all of our courses start with upset training.
7: Great. If someone wants to learn more, where can they find out?
8: Just go to my website. It's just pattywagstaff.com and talk all about the school, upset training, and our programs.
7: Thank you. We're going to see you fly in the air show later today, and this will be your final performance here at AirVenture.
8: Yep.
7: So we'll look forward to that. You're going to close out the air show, and we'll be looking for you in the sky.
8: Thank you. I can't wait.
7: All right. Patty Wagstaff, thanks for being here, and look forward, like I said, to see you fly this afternoon.
8: Thanks.
7: This is EAA Radio.
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10: On the Fly is on the air, and we are down in the what used to be known as Ultralights, and according to the Wayfinder Tower, it still is, but it's really called now the Fun Fly Zone because there's much more going on down here than just Ultralights. Dan Johnson is with us, and Dan Johnson, if you don't know who he is, and actually you probably do because everybody knows Dan Johnson, he's kind of all things light sport. Dan, for those who don't know who you are, give us a little introduction about yourself and what you do.
11: Well, my entire focus is light sport, what I call sport pilot kits, because they're kit-built airplanes that a sport pilot can fly, and ultralights. Well, this is the ultralight area, so I think this is the most charming area of the whole show. Not to take anything away from all the wonderful stuff there is everywhere, miles in the distance, it seems, but you know what? I think this is the most interesting part of aviation in some ways because it's highly personal.
10: Yeah.
11: You're one person to an airplane, and that's what the whole point is about. And it's just there's some really cool machines down here.
10: Now, Dan, I've interviewed you many times over the years in different places. Years ago, they had a plaza. A special remember when light sport was new and everyone was running around trying to figure out what the rules are going to be, and oh, we have this new light sport rule and we have LSA and all this, and we had a plaza way up there where now they, you know, the universities are in the, you know, Gateway Park. But you remember that?
11: Yeah.
10: And do you remember?
11: We called that the LSA Mall.
10: The LSA Mall.
11: Where we tried to collect a whole bunch of manufacturers that wingtip to wingtip with their competitors. They were willing to show their product off, which made it easy for everybody because you could just go down the line and see them all. Or not all of them, but many of them. And that's kind of what's happening here, too. You come here, you see everything that's here.
10: But now we have SLSA.
11: Yes.
10: And now, so they've really integrated light sport into the main show now, or in the main displays, right? So there's no more light sport mall. Now, light sport SLSAs are part of the mainstream deal.
11: Yeah, they're kind of scattered all over the grounds there. Some in different places. Some are down here too, actually, or they have a presence here as well as the other end.
10: Look how far we've come.
11: Yeah.
10: Yeah. So speaking of that, that's what I wanted to talk to you about. How far have we come? Let's talk about the last, you know, 3 years, because we've been kind of out of it for a couple years with everything that's been going on. So what is currently happening?
11: So what's an interesting thing about the whole last 18 months with the COVID thing is that this segment of aviation has actually thrived amazingly well. Well, think about it. They're open cockpit, single-place aircraft. Whatever the mandates were and whatever you think about them, you were pretty safe going to fly your little ultralight airplane because there you were by yourself in an open cockpit airplane. It doesn't get much safer than that. And so a lot of them actually did more flying than perhaps some other segments of aviation did, where people felt constrained by the various mandates that were put on us. So I think this site has done very well, and reflected in my website. my audience was way up last
10: which
11: year.
10: Is buydanjohnson.com.
11: Thank you.
10: Yeah, that's right.
11: I love it when somebody else plugs it. I'm willing to do it myself. But thank you.
10: Well, it's a great website. And, of course, we encourage everybody who's interested in anything light sport, ultralight, to visit that website because it is a huge resource of information. You do a lot of interviews.
11: There's a lot
10: of flight testing. Your feet are on the ground running around to stuff that's in the air.
11: All the time. Exactly right, right. Get my feet off the ground whenever I can, and that's pretty often. So
10: what's exciting? You know, the next thing that we're going to talk to the Aerolite guys, we know that's exciting progression over there. We're also going to talk to guys at Composite FX. They've got some cool stuff going on.
11: They do.
10: What else, other than those, what else is super exciting that's happening right now that may be somewhat new?
11: Well, so there's a couple of things right down here in this area that are pretty new. For example, there's a little Part 103 gyro plane. We haven't seen one of those. They're all two-seaters, and they've become quite sophisticated deluxe airplanes. Nothing wrong with that, of course.
10: No.
11: But they're not Part 103 because they're two-seaters, and they're much heavier than they could be. But there's one here, and it totally meets it. And then on the other end, there's the same exact platform that's done with, it's not finished yet, but it's going to be electric. Part 103 gyroplane. So there's a couple of combinations that aren't common. We've also seen the return of a couple of airplanes. For example, the Sparrow, the Carlson Sparrow is back in the game now after a number of years of being away. So you kind of look at some of these airplanes and you go, wow, I haven't seen that one for a while. Well, just wait a year or two. You know what? The good ones all come back. So maybe some others don't. That's okay. But the good ones all tend to come back. And I think there's been a lot of interesting things down here. There's another Part 103 powered parachute out here. Excuse me, a carriage for powered paragliders. Very well done. It's called Dragon. You can see him over here in the area. And very, very nice. But, you know, the challenge for me here is going back and forth between what I call the two ends that have the aircraft that I try and follow. Because it's about a little over a mile down there.
10: And those are down in the home build area, right?
11: Well, some of them, what we used to call the North 40,
10: which is a
11: little different now. And many of them are up there, but those are mostly the sport pilot kit guys.
10: Okay, yeah. The Vans, the Zenith,
11: Rans,
10: which you also
11: Sonics,
10: follow.
11: And, oh, yeah, but, follow yeah. all of them. If you can fly it with a sport pilot certificate, I'm all over it.
10: Okay.
11: If you can't, I'll leave that to the other guys.
10: Right, there you go. So a very cool inventory of new stuff. Now, you know, last time I talked to you, we had a little conversation about the proliferation of the European light sports coming to the to the U.S. soil. What's happening with that? And you know, with over the last, you know, 4 years, a lot of tariffs, a lot of different things. How are we faring in those regards with getting those really cool? And there's new stuff coming from there, too.
11: There's always new stuff. The Europeans enjoy some government funding of development projects. Now, they don't fund companies that are trying to be in the profit business, but they will help. Many of their governments will help people who say, I've got an interesting project here, but I need some funding, and they're willing to do that. Like many other countries don't do that, but Europe sort of specializes
10: in that. Are we talking about
11: that.
10: Like the Czech Republic and places like that?
11: Yeah. And Germany and France. You know, all the European countries. So they can develop some very interesting machines, many of which never come to market.
10: Oh.
11: But they're developed something that somebody goes, hey, I can use that, whatever it is, on my design. So it's kind of a feeder system. Kind of like in sports, you have feeder baseball teams that end up in the big guys when they get really good. This is sort of the version of that. Now, we have that here, too. But we don't tend to get quite as much PR about it. They've got to come to AirVenture. And then you go, oh, I didn't even know you guys were doing that. So there are some very cool things happening here, too. I would say it's about, at first it was all Europeans because they were allowed to fully build airplanes. We were not. We had to do kits. So America was a kit country. Europeans were fully built. So when they released fully built aircraft, special light sport aircraft, they just came flooding in and they were like two-thirds of the market for a while. Now it's actually leans a little bit more toward American brands now. Many of the European brands have established good footholds here and have good support for their products, local people that represent them. So it's really all good. But in the world of light sport aviation, it's a worldwide phenomenon.
10: Right.
11: It's not just the USA. Even though we kicked it off, the rest of the world embraced this and is just going crazy with it.
10: Well, and some of them are even farther ahead than we are.
11: Oh, absolutely. In some cases, but not always. You never can count out these American designers. And, you know, I'm proud of a lot of these folks that really get out there and do some good work. So
10: I guess I'm speaking more towards, like, a regulatory-wise and licensing and the way things work over there is totally different from over here in many cases.
11: Well, it is, but it's not so different.
10: Because they have a whole different... go ahead.
11: They do, but they all are now agreeing to use this thing called ASTM consensus standards. And that's
10: okay,
11: that's gone around the world significantly, and the government agencies like it because somebody has already kind of done their work, if you will.
10: Let's talk about that because, you know, part, 23, that's what we're used to here in the U.S.
11: For, sure.
10: You know, licensing. Let's talk about that ASTM because that's a huge thing, especially if we're incorporating it worldwide. Tell our listeners, what is that all about?
11: Okay, so industry consensus standards is a situation where, in this case, the government says, look, instead of us prescribing how you will meet the proof of your airplane being a solid airworthy product, we're going to let industry decide what that is. And that means really a bunch of volunteers like me going and not being paid to do this and deciding, you know, how strong should an airplane be and things like that. And what has happened is that because we do it that way, we can make changes very quickly. If there's a problem or there's a need for something to be developed differently, we can often have a new standard out, not often, but it's possible to get a new standard out in 30 days.
10: Much quicker than bureaucracy. Yeah.
11: You change a Part 23 thing, it can take years, literally. So here's what's really happening. I know we're running out of time, but ASTM has done so well in light sport. It's one of the great success stories of light sport that nobody knows is that system, and that is now impacting Part 23. They're going to use industry consensus standards.
10: Which is fantastic, by
11: and
10: the way.
11: UAVs or drones or whatever you want to call them, they're going to use them. Yeah. So ASTM has really kind of invaded that whole space thanks to the success with light sport aircraft.
10: Wow, that's great. And thank you for that concise rundown of ASTM, because I think if I'm wondering, and I know other people are wondering it, so it's
11: well, it's one of those things. Why would you want to know too much about it, except for maybe the points I made, that it's good for you. Let those guys do their work.
10: Okay. It is Friday. It is, 1:30 in the afternoon here on the grounds at AirVenture. You, Dan Johnson, what do you recommend people get out and see for the rest of the show? We have a minute left. Let's just concisely say, hey, if you're interested in this stuff, other than this zone, the Fun Fly Zone has stuff going on before and after the air show all the time. But what do you think is special? If you had one thing to go look at, what would it be?
11: Well, I'm already in that area. As I said at the beginning, this is my area of charm. And, you know, it would be hard to pick one thing to go look at. I mean, it's a kid in a candy store here for every single one of us out here. Find the candy that you like and go eat it up.
10: There you go, Dan. All right, everyone, check out buydanjohnson.com. It's a ton of information on all things light sport, and I think everyone will find that a great resource. And Dan, thanks for joining us.
11: Thank you. Great to be back with you here again. We're so pleased that this thing is happening.
10: Oh,
11: it's been a great week. I've seen more smiles this week than I think I've seen in the last 2 years.
10: I know, right? We know everyone's got their teeth this week.
11: That's right. I like it a lot. So thanks to EAA for making it happen once again.
10: Oh, absolutely. All right. Jay Mucci, we are on the fly. We're at Ultralights, the Fun Fly Zone. If you haven't headed south yet, come on down the flight line and check it all out. There's a lot of stuff going on down here that you might miss if you don't make a concerted effort to get down here. We're going to take a break. We got lots more to talk about. 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
13: This is Digital Dave.
14: And I'm Fast Eddie.
13: And this is Hot Start. And joining us, we have aviation artist John Starr.
15: Good morning. And
13: just where we're looking at your pictures here, and they're amazing. Do you do campers?
15: Actually, I've painted more buses and motorhomes than airplanes.
13: Okay, well, that's where you got your start then.
15: Well, I worked my way through that phase into the airplanes now.
13: Okay, well, I'm going to go to the hardware store after our show's over, get some cans. What can you do for me?
15: It's amazing. I've heard that Jack Nicholson could beat any average golfer with a Coke bottle on the end of a stick. So if you're good and you're professional, you work with the tools you're given and you make it go.
13: There you go. So you started out painting cars.
15: Actually,
13: and moved on.
15: Actually, custom vans. I pretty much started right out as a custom van painter back in the 70s. And
13: okay, how many of those moonscapes with the clouds did you paint on the sides of them? That's what I remember.
15: I can't keep track.
13: That was pretty common.
15: I still actually have my first van. It's in the garage. It doesn't have its original paint job on, but it's great to drive around in an old car that you've had since you've been driving.
13: Yeah, that's true. Of course, it must be a California car because it sure isn't a Pennsylvania car.
15: It's a Florida car, which is almost as rusty.
13: Wow. Oh, that's amazing in itself. You transitioned from cars to bigger things because someone asked you to or because you wanted a bigger canvas?
15: I went to art school to become a professional artist as opposed to a dirty, grubby van painter. And what I learned is how to present my work, and I learned a lot more about drawing and color. And while in school, I was drafted to do a custom paint job on a big 40-foot bus. And one bus led to the next, and the next thing you know, I've kind of reinvented the way to do custom paint jobs on buses, from straight lines to curves and adding artwork and so forth. And it was a slow process, but now you hardly see an RV on the roads that doesn't have swervy, curvy, groovy graphics on them.
13: Usually vinyl these days, at least from the manufacturer.
15: Frequently.
13: Yeah. There's a lot out here, though, you'll see where the trailer's been painted to match.
15: Absolutely. I'm all into matching things.
13: How about putting things on top of things? Any good at that?
15: What do you mean?
13: Well, in your garage. I'm sure you've got things piled high, right?
15: I like the idea of putting a low-wing plane parked underneath a high-wing plane. How's that?
13: Okay, on that purpose.
15: Works. In your hangar.
13: Oh, okay, all right. So you made the jump to buses and motorhomes. How did you make the jump to aircraft?
15: Well, I've been an airplane nerd my whole life. I was the kid who drew airplanes in the margins of his schoolwork, and my dad's an aeronautical engineer, so I was an airline brat from the early days, and I've always loved airplanes and finally got my pilot's license around 35 and been enjoying applying the artwork to airplanes ever since.
13: So when you see an airplane or a bus or whatever, you don't really see an airplane or a bus. You see a canvas.
15: I see sculpture that sometimes is crying for a finish.
13: Okay.
15: And sometimes it blows me away what a great finish it has. So I certainly am a visual person and I notice things.
13: Well, an airplane is hard to paint in many respects. Some are big, tall, and when you're underneath them, they're obviously not a whole lot of fun to paint, are they?
15: They can be a challenge.
13: Okay, it's like Leonardo, except on the floor.
15: I've done enough painting off of a creeper.
13: Exactly.
15: And occasionally off of a scaffolding. So you have to figure out a way to do whatever it takes to make it happen.
13: You need a three-post lift where you can just raise the airplane up 3 or 4 feet.
15: That would be kind of nice to have a plane that goes up and down. I've heard there's some painting operations that do that, but I haven't got that budget.
2: Oh, yeah, there's the trick is the tools. What's the biggest machine that you've ever painted?
15: The biggest aircraft I painted was a Global Express, and I painted that in conjunction with the crew down in Tucson at the Bombardier Completion Center. And it was their team got the aircraft painted from the green primer state into a basic white and blue background, and then I decorated it with a graphical wave that transformed into a tsunami up on the tail.
13: Okay, so how did you get that commission? Somebody heard of you, knew your work, and said, I want this guy.
15: I've been lucky enough to start a network, and Craig Barnett from Scheme Designers saw my work and started recommending me to some of his clients that needed some artwork that was beyond the capability of the average airplane paint shop. And so illustration is really my passion, and doing artwork and working on the airplanes is the nice blend of passion and capability.
13: What's the most common design you're asked to paint? I imagine if it's airplanes, it's nose art.
15: If someone needs common, I usually recommend that they contact a couple other different people because I have a low tolerance for boredom. And so pretty much I'll be suggesting to people, well, how can we make it a little more interesting, or what can we do to give this a little personality? So I've done a few very simple, very elegant paint jobs, but my passion is really creating an interesting focal point or a personality or a theme. Themes are a lot of fun to develop.
13: Now, you realize by picking the medium you have or the canvas you have, whatever you call it, it's going to make an art show really difficult to do.
15: I like to turn air shows into art shows when I can, so that's kind of fun.
13: The pictures you have on here are incredible.
2: Hold them up to the microphone.
13: It's radio. Can you see that? And what's next?
15: Well, I'm halfway through a really big project on a Viking twin otter, a turbine-powered amphibious float plane. And so the number of square feet of artwork on that plane is the most I've ever done on one particular project, and it's just loaded with color. It's going to be a very exciting, colorful plane for somebody's travel brochure someday, probably, or how exciting can you get or scare the fish.
13: Yeah, there you go. When you got something that large, you do 100% of the painting yourself?
15: I do the artwork on a huge project like that, and when it's a really big job, I'm counting on finding a...
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15: That have

is the facility to start with, and then the personnel to do the we could call it the grunt work, but it's the preparation or the getting it ready to go. Anybody can put the icing on the cake, but it really takes a team to put all the ingredients

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1: A little different way of attacking the project.
2: Do you clear coat this when it's done to protect it? Because that would be my big issue.
1: Yeah, just about anything that's airbrushed needs to be clear coated to protect the delicate nature of the artwork that's been put on. So you have to know going forward that it's going to take that finish to make it happen, you know, unless you're trying to create a weathered surface or something like that. But the clear coat seals everything down and gives it the protection and gives it the strength. Unfortunately, on a fabric-covered airplane, it also adds more brittleness, so most artwork done on fabric planes is kept to a minimum refinish area, or it's done with the kinds of paint that are flexible and remain fabric-capable.
2: I lost my train of thought.
3: Well, I was going to say, that's got to be a whole nother art form in itself, is just prepping the paint to put on the airplane. I've played with an airbrush a little bit, and I find it the second most frustrating thing on the face of the planet.
1: Well, I tell people all the time that airbrushing is not magic and that it's just a tool. It's a tool that has great capabilities, like most tools in an aviator's toolbox. There's a lot of things that you can do with them, and practicing with it, and you know, like the game of golf, anybody can swing a club and probably hit a ball, but it's not until you've really practiced and gotten your stroke figured out that it makes magic.
2: When you're doing a paint scheme and you're applying paint, is the weight of the paint a consideration at all? I mean, is that something people say, I don't add too much weight?
1: In the aviation world, it absolutely is an important thing to consider, and I share that with people who may not have figured that out, but almost everyone in aviation knows that every pound you save anywhere else on the plane is another pound of fuel or payload that you can take. And so being sensitive and aware of those things is what makes an airplane painter a little different than a typical car painter, because although too much paint is as bad or worse than not enough, it is something you have to keep constantly aware of. And in the process of refinishing an aircraft, you've got to reweigh and rebalance and make sure that the painter hasn't created an issue.
2: Have you ever been halfway through a project and just suddenly realized it's just not going to work? We got to do something different here.
1: Not on an airplane.
2: Did you map it out that closely?
1: Well, every job is done with the understanding with the person that the layout happens on the aircraft, and it may change slightly from the drawing. I find if I get too focused on being too exact to some precise drawing, you may actually suffer when you look at it in three dimensions on the actual aircraft. So although we don't make major changes, there are times when you're going to change a graphic to miss a handle or avoid the corner of a window. And so the visual design includes all those other elements, not just the stripe and just the background. You have to consider the door handles and latches and rivet lines and seams and so forth.
2: What is the most common reaction from the aircraft owner when he finally sees the finished product?
1: Well, hopefully they're speechless. But
2: in a good way.
1: Yeah, I like speechless and smiling and wow, that's terrific. And I don't surprise very many people on their first view, because I supply my customers with a stream of photos of the progress. So they get to see it with bare metal and bodywork and primer and layout and flat colored base coat. And luckily, I get to tell them all the way through the line it's going to look worse. It's going to look worse before it looks better, and you can't judge it until it's all unwrapped, or even sometimes outside, away from the fluorescent lights. But I've got a big enough portfolio of finished products that people have a pretty confident stride going into the project that they're going to have something that will make them very happy.
2: Cool. Where are you here at Oshkosh?
1: I flew into Oshkosh in my RV-8. I'm happy enough to have been here last year. Got a bronze Lindy for the process, and we were quite delighted with that. But I'm really here to show what you can do. My aircraft is located right on the north side of the forums building, and I'll be doing a forum on how I do this at 4 o'clock this afternoon in Building 6.
2: Well, there's a big difference between someone that can spray paint and an artist.
1: Well, it's nice to be considered that way. And it's always my pleasure to do something that gives an airplane a personality and something special, a focal point.
2: Right. Well, I want to thank you for joining us.
1: I'm thrilled to be here. I feel very lucky, and anybody that can

0: being Oshkosh is having a good day.
1: He feels very lucky. Apparently, he didn't get the word about us.
2: Apparently, you drew the short straw with
1: us.
2: Yeah,
1: exactly.
0: It's been painless. Do I have to take the trash out?
1: Yeah.
0: All right.
1: And don't forget to refill the coffee cup.
2: And we need donuts, too.
0: So. All right.
1: All right. This is Digital Dave.
2: And I'm Fast Eddie, and you're listening to EAA Radio.
3: Here's an interview from 2025.
4: We'll start out with the Ohio Air and Space Hall of Fame. How is the progress going there with your with building and fundraising?
5: Well, it's kind of a mix of fast and slow. Yes. So we have not yet started renovations. Mm-hmm. The building turned 96 years old just a few weeks ago. So actually, that's Port Columbus,
4: right? Yeah.
5: And we have a construction company that came through. Actually, next week we get the final report. But they did a full sweep of the building with masonry experts, glass experts, HVAC experts. They looked at our architect's plans. And actually, we're kind of revamping some of the floor plan for the learning center to open up more square footage. So in a way, the fact that we haven't started has been a good thing because we found a lot of ways we can improve, especially with the HVAC technology.
4: Sure.
5: Just to remind people, we have the original Port Columbus Airport Terminal building, which was built in 1929. Charles Lindbergh picked the site. It was the eastern terminus of the Transcontinental Air Transport airline, which at that time went from New York to L.A. with a combination of trains and Ford trimotors and some other aircraft of the day, but mostly the Ford trimotors.
4: Yeah.
5: So it's a very historic site, but the building is totally gutted. So
4: right.
5: we're going to go in, totally renovate it into a brand new on the interior facility to celebrate the history of aviation in Ohio
4: right.
5: on the first floor, and then this learning center on the second floor. So it's a pretty ambitious project. And then just to make things interesting, it's now John Glenn International Airport,
4: right.
5: CMH. The Airport Authority started its long-awaited $2 billion, that's with a B, $2 billion new airport terminal construction project.
4: Wow.
5: And what we are finding, unfortunately, is that our many public officials who we thought would support us assume that we're part of that $2 billion expansion and new terminal,
4: right.
5: and we're not. So little bit of headwind there that we didn't expect with the start of the construction
4: right.
5: on that. Luckily, that construction is on the other side of the airport from us, but that's kind of the state there.
4: Yeah.
5: On the flip side, my mighty little board and I realized that we can do programming without having the building.
4: Right.
5: So we've started outreach. In fact, in April, we had a neat event that kind of ties here to the EAA Museum. We had a special film showing of Devotion.
4: Oh, okay.
5: Ensign Jesse Brown went to Ohio State University in Columbus and was in ROTC before he went, you know, to fly for the Navy. So we brought his grandson, Jamal Knight, up from Houston to do the special presentation of the film. And we did that in partnership with the Ohio chapter of the Tuskegee Airmen Association, and it was, you know, a great event. So we've done things like that. And we'll be at the Columbus Air Show, which is coming up in August. We'll have we're part of the STEM activities tent there with other nonprofit organizations. And then another neat event coming up that a lot of people here might find of interest is the Pulitzer Race,
4: Ooh.
5: Which is going to be at the Springfield, Ohio Airport, Springfield-Beckley Airport, October 10th through the 13th. That's a resurrection of 100 years ago.
4: Right.
5: And now it's for electric aircraft.
4: Ooh, okay.
5: So it's going to determine the fastest electric aircraft in the world. And we'll have a display there as part of that. So a lot of collaboration and partnerships that we're getting into in lieu of not having the physical building open.
4: Right, right. It's taking advantage of the opportunities that are presented. Tell me a little bit about that race. Is that a closed course race or cross country?
5: Yeah, I'll tell you what I can. You know,
4: yeah. Oh, yeah.
5: I believe it's 30 miles. Okay. I think it's a triangular course right now,
4: mm-hmm.
5: and they're going to have heat races. They have teams coming from all over the world. In fact,
4: yeah.
5: I think the one from the UK has a documentary crew coming with it. I mean, and this is a big deal when you consider. It was 100 years ago,
4: yeah.
5: and the Pulitzer was to determine the fastest airplane, and I think in 1926 it was 149 miles an hour. So now they're doing the same with electric, No hybrids. This is all electric. And I think they have a couple of dozen teams coming, you know, and some of these companies are here on the grounds.
4: Amazing, amazing. I had not heard of that before, so now I've got something else to research.
5: Well, you know, I said, hey, I'm coming to Oshkosh, and, you know, you guys need to – I know that, you know, they're here, but I think they need to publicize it. It was announced in February, and I know a lot of the aviation press – you know, commented on it then. And I think then they actually had a 60-mile course planned, and I think they cut it to 30.
4: Good. You mentioned the Port Clinton terminal that you're redoing. It's a very Art Deco-y exterior, but it'll be high-tech inside.
5: Yeah.
4: But also, you have a Ford Trimotor based at the airport as well.
5: Well,
4: right?
5: Now, that's up at Port Clinton.
4: Okay.
5: Okay.
4: Yep.
5: And, yes, and it's in TAT markings.
4: Exactly.
5: In fact, I miss it, not seeing it here. You know, it was here last year. And it's been we've talked to the Ford Trimotor owners, and when we open, we hope to recreate a famous photo that was taken on July 8th, 1929, where there's three Trimotors, and that was a great day. You know, there was thousands of people there, including Henry Ford himself, Amelia Earhart, who worked for TAT, and we absolutely envision having those Trimotors coming back. And the other thing, too, the Curtis factory was just about a half a mile down from our terminal that built the Helldivers. So we've also been talking to the Helldiver owners that we know here to have a Helldiver reunion one day at Port Columbus right there
4: awesome.
5: On the ramp.
4: Yeah. Well, that's what's going on there. If folks want more information about the activities of the outreach and everything else, how can they find out?
5: Well, we have a website, ohioairandspace.org. So just spell it out, ohioairandspace.org. And there's a video there that kind of it's an animated fly-through, shows what the finished building will look like. There's also a donate now button. We are a 501c3. And we've got a $1.3 million towards the $4 million that we need for the renovation. And then we're going to raise another $4 million on top of that for, you know, operations and tricking out the building and all that. So we're still out there swinging away. But we're anxious to get this new evaluation of the building, and the neat thing is we've learned that we can keep the exterior historical aspect, but with modern technology, you know, for heating and cooling and whatnot.
4: Okay. Well, and Ron, because you're just not busy enough, you're also involved with the National Aviation Heritage Invitational, and tell us about that. Now, because it was in conjunction with the air races in Reno, and those are no longer there, you have a new location, and you're starting up again.
5: Yeah, so for over 20 years, we've had the Invitational at Reno, and with the move to Roswell, it wasn't going to work out. So I won't say we shopped it around. We just put the word out. I mean, there's no money involved, but there is. But we needed a place, a proper home for it. And when we say a home, you know, we're talking usually about two dozen aircraft on static display, vintage aircraft competing. They're judged, much like they do here, for the best restoration, authenticity, craftsmanship, and all that. So it's different classes, you know, going from antiques to up to large aircraft and warbirds. And as it turns out, the Hintons are moving to Santa Maria, you know, the Plains of Fame, to Santa Maria, California. And last year we did a little promo to announce that this year the Invitational is back and the new home is the Central Coast Air Fest.
4: Okay.
5: So that is September 17th through the 19th at Santa Maria Airport. And really looking forward to it. Of course, it's a great warbird show, and you know I'm into warbirds, so I, you know, any chance I can hang out with the Hintons anywhere is fun. But when it's their warbird show, it's extra special. And it's a beautiful location. Of course, I'm from Ohio, so I'm excited about, you know, spending the week after the air show in wine country.
4: There you go.
5: And we look forward to having, you know, people coming out there. Competition's going to be as fierce as ever.
4: Okay.
5: And a beautiful venue.
4: And how does one get invited? Is there a nomination process for the aircraft, or how is the selection?
5: Yeah, so we have our website, heritagetrophy.com, has, in fact, this shows all the winners of previous years and all that, too. But you can go there, and it will explain how you can apply. And then there is a process. I'm involved on the people side. So,
6: right.
5: For instance, Clay Lacy, you know, is an enshrinee of the National Aviation Hall of Fame. They're one of the organizational sponsors along with the Smithsonian. I can't say that. Air and Space Museum. So that's kind of, you know, my side of it. But we've got, you know, a great team of people then that will review the submissions of the aircraft, and then they'll let you know, and if yours passes. We don't do replicas.
6: Right.
5: These are restored, authentic, and as close to, you know, factory rollout as possible is a good way. That's how I describe it anyway.
6: And what is there a age range or with the aircraft? Are you looking, you know, up to like 1950 or something, or is it any aircraft?
5: Great question. Has to be 45 years old or older to count in our case as, you know, vintage qualifying aircraft.
6: Great. And any type of aircraft?
5: Any type of aircraft.
6: Okay.
5: Yeah, we have, you know, we have contemporary aircraft.
6: Yeah.
5: So you'll have Bonanzas out there, which, you know, for guys like us, we're like, wait a minute, that's not vintage, is it?
6: It is.
5: But you know, we've had some, you know, 1 year we had a beautiful Jenny, you know, that won. And then there's also the People's Choice Award, so spectators can vote as they go through. So that's a coveted trophy as well, just to have the spectators, the People's Choice Award.
6: Good. Once again, the website, if someone's interested in getting a nomination?
5: That is heritagetrophy.com.
6: Okay, and when and where is the competition?
5: That will be September 17th through the 19th.
6: Okay.
5: At you're testing me, aren't you, man?
6: I am.
5: I mean, I got all the... Yeah, September 17th through the 19th. Coming right up.
6: Yeah, it is. So, Ron, any final thoughts before we wrap up?
5: I correct myself.
6: Okay.
5: October 17th through the 19th. Everybody, scribble that out. Yeah, I'm sorry. Last year, the show was in September. But because of the Roswell Air Races, this year's Air Fest at Santa Maria has been moved to October 17th to the 19th.
6: There you go. Got it. All right. Anything else to add before we wrap up?
5: Thanks for having me back.
6: With your busy schedule.
5: It's great to be here. I'm happy. I've been coming 33 years. Ran into a guy who started coming in 1972 and made that very clear to me. And I said, thank you. That makes me a young'un. So it's great to be back, Steve.
6: All right.
5: Thanks.
6: Ron Kaplan, always good to catch up with you. And enjoy your week here at AirVenture.
5: Will do.
6: All right. 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
1: This is Digital Dave.
2: And I'm Fast Eddie.
1: And we are joined by Mr. Nils Larson and, I'm sorry, I'm brain dead.
7: Sasha Alice.
1: Okay, Sasha. You need to be right up there.
7: Right.
1: Perfect. Good morning. How you doing?
8: Good.
1: And this is the NASA low boom flight demonstration. Okay.
8: That's right.
1: We're talking about, so we're still shooting at supersonic transports in this country.
8: Oh, we are.
1: Yeah. Wow.
2: Wait a minute. No boom? What's the point?
1: Yeah, what's the fun of that?
8: Well, you know, not everybody likes the boom. You know, we kind of like it out there in California, or at least out there in the deserts of California.
1: Oh, now I know where my next retirement home is going to be, because I want to hear some booms.
2: Yeah, let's crank it up. Yeah.
1: We don't get those in the East Coast.
8: No, not very much.
1: Nope,
8: Yeah. Nope,
1: not like we used to. Anyway, what exactly are we doing? How do you tame the boom?
8: Well, we have the X-59 coming up in about 2 years, just a little less than 2 years. It should do its first flight out of Palmdale out there in Southern California. And it's designed to make the boom more like a thump. So
1: okay.
8: More like closing your car door or distant rolling thunder. So the idea is we're going to go fly this thing in phase one. We're going to go out and make sure it's safe. Phase two, we go out and actually measure the boom. And then phase three, we got to take it on a road show across the country and go out there and figure out from the public, we're going to go make our sonic thump and get everybody's feedback to make sure that that's an acceptable sound for everybody in a sound level. And then that becomes the new standard. Instead of thou shalt not fly over Mach 1 for civil airplanes, we now have a noise-based standard instead.
1: Okay. Now, for those, a lot of us that aren't familiar with what a sonic boom is, explain exactly what it is and how it's created.
8: Well, anytime you're going faster than Mach 1, you've got the shock waves coming off that create a sonic boom. So it's, you know, essentially thunder is a form of a sonic boom. So, you know, when you're nice and close to it, it's, you know, pretty disturbing. If you're far off and it's just that rumble, it's not so bad.
9: It's not the thunder that worries me. It's the lightning.
8: Exactly.
9: But anyway.
8: Yeah.
9: And the shockwave is created because you're trying to push the air faster than it wants to get out of the way of the aircraft, something like that?
8: Yeah.
9: You're compressing it?
8: Basically, I mean, just the, like you have a wake from your boat. Mm-hmm. You know, you end up with a wake, you know, once you're going, you know, faster than the speed of sound, that is the shockwave, you know, that comes off.
9: So we discovered the boom a long time ago.
8: Yeah.
9: Were they expecting the boom, I wonder?
8: I think they were, you know, and they kind of knew that it was coming. You know, I'm not sure, you know, exactly what they thought when they first, you know, heard the boom. The other thing is it kind of depends on your altitude or whether you're going to hear it. There's a thing we call Mach cutoff, that if you're not going faster than that speed, it won't really reach the ground, so you won't hear it. So you can be Mach 1 or, say, Mach 1.05, maybe 1.1, and the guys on the ground won't even hear it because it's not going to get there.
9: Okay.
2: Does the sonic boom dissipate with altitude?
8: It does, yeah. So if you're a lot closer, you know, you guys watch the Mythbusters and all that other fun stuff that, you know, those guys helped us out when it comes to a lot of the different, you know, dispelling some of the myths out there. But yeah, weather affects it, wind affects it, humidity. There's all kinds of things that
9: will
8: affect it.
9: Humid air is denser.
8: Exactly, yeah.
9: Wow, interesting. Never thought about that.
2: I haven't either.
9: So you're at this point, you're just trying to learn how to tame the boom. You're not trying to design a transport SST or any of that kind of stuff. That's
8: correct.
9: A ways off.
8: Yeah, the X-59 is not a prototype. It is a demonstrator. So, you know, we've done little pieces of taming the boom for a while. We've shaped the front of the airplane. We've done some stuff for the back of the airplane. When you have a sonic boom, it's when it reaches the ground, it's called an N wave because it looks like a big N.
9: Okay.
8: When you
9: a pressure wave.
8: Yeah, exactly.
9: Right.
8: So one of the things that we're trying to do now is kind of put it all together in a specific airplane that is purpose-built to validate all the modeling, you know, that the engineers have come up with and said, if we build the airplane like this, it should produce, you know, a thump like this. So now the idea is go build it, validate it, and then go out, like I said, on the road show and make sure that everybody's good with that noise that it makes.
9: Right. So the end product of this hopefully is more like a formula to make an aircraft with low boom.
8: Exactly.
9: And then the aircraft manufacturers can go, oh, okay, then we can build one of these. And using that.
8: Yeah, yeah. Yeah, you're exactly right.
9: Okay.
8: Yeah.
2: You know, are you going to take this to local air shows when you get your road program going?
8: Well, there will be different community cities that we will take it to. We've done kind of a practice one already just because it's not easy taking the data. We did a program at NASA called QSF-18, and that was about a year ago. We went down to Galveston, Texas. And with the F-18, we can produce a low boom, but it's very purpose. It only actually does a low boom for a very small little area. And it has some other side effects that, you know, aren't as good as going out there and doing it in the real X-59. But it was to kind of look at the community response and figure out how we're going to actually go measure that. So there's been a little bit of stuff that's gone on, but this is the first thing that's, you know, end-to-end purpose-built to go out and get this data.
9: I mean, I haven't actually seen any photos, but from the sticker, this airplane looks like it's going to be pretty large.
8: It is. It's just shy of 100 feet long.
9: Wow.
8: With about a 30-foot wingspan. You know, it looks like, you know, those darts we use.
9: You know, it's a flying lawn dart.
8: Yeah, it is. You know, you call the F-16 a lawn dart, but nah, this thing's the real lawn dart. It's the stuff that they won't let you play with anymore because everybody's getting hurt.
9: Right.
8: If you look at the picture and come by, we got a couple models over there at the NASA Pavilion, but it has no forward field of view. So it has a virtual windshield. So essentially there's a 4K, you know, a UHD camera in the front. There's also another one on the bottom. And basically your front windscreen is, you know, a 4K UHD, you know, monitor.
9: Well, but make sure the screensaver's turned off.
8: No, that's a good idea. We'll put that down.
2: I was going to say, how does that work with depth perception? You're just looking at a flat panel.
8: Well, it's kind of interesting because we've got some simulation and stuff that we've done, and you know, we got a lot of really smart guys that work at NASA, and I'm not sure why they ever picked me. But so you do have some side windows and a little bit of front quarter windows, which are also blocked by a canard somewhat. But it's very mechanical. When we've gone to go do some of the simulation stuff, we've taken some of our UAS pilots, our UAV pilots, and those guys are great at landing the thing because they're used to having no depth perception. You know, the guys who used to fly our Ikana, which is a form of a Reaper that we used to have. So those guys are really good at landing it. And a lot of guys that have had a decent amount of HUD experience, it's not too bad. It's one of those, you put the thing on the thing, and when a radar altimeter says this, you put the thing on the other thing, and then it touches down.
9: Right. So you land by procedure.
8: Yeah. It's very open loop, very mechanical. You know, it's not trying to grease it on. You're just trying to get it down and get it on the runway.
9: Oh, so they've got long travel landing gear for that reason.
8: Yeah. Well, and hopefully you'll see it here someday. When you were asking about the air shows, I'm sure at some point we'll be, as we progress, we'll be trying to get the X-59 here someday. And it would be really nice if, we can find a way to make the thump for everybody to actually hear at the air show.
9: This is a perfect test environment.
8: Exactly. Yeah, yeah.
9: We'd all be disappointed. That would be the problem. Yeah.
8: Well, maybe we can have a Hornet go along, too, and maybe they can make the boom,
9: actually,
8: and then you have
9: a
8: thump afterwards
9: idea.
8: To kind of compare it to.
9: Right? Yeah. Yeah. I want to be hired because I want to be the guy that sticks the tennis ball on the nose when it's on the ground so nobody gets speared.
2: We've seen those tennis balls with little faces drawn on them, so it looks like the tennis ball's eating the airplane.
8: Oh, yeah, that's a good idea. Yeah. Like a big Pac-Man.
9: Yeah, exactly. Yeah.
2: Exactly.
9: Yeah.
2: Have they started bending metal on the airframe
8: they
2: yet?
8: They have. Lockheed Martin is the prime contractor out there at the Skunk Works there in Palmdale. It's some of the stuff is in the jig right now. Avionics is being done by the guys over there at Rockwell Collins. Things are progressing, and it's kind of exciting to be on the design team looking at this thing.
9: It's exciting to be part of anybody doing things.
8: Oh, it is. Well, and that's one of the great things lately is, it's like aeronautics is back.
9: Right.
8: Two manned X planes that are happening in the next few years. And, there's a lot of really cool stuff going on, NASA's going back to the moon, all kinds of stuff that you kind of look and go, wow, it's fun.
9: It's exactly. It's about time.
8: Yeah. Oh.
2: The thing that I'm wondering about is the construction of the structure itself. You're not really using not a whole lot of exotic materials on this airplane, are you, as a demonstrator?
8: No, huh? It's a standard Franken airplane of most X-planes. It's got F-16 landing gear, parts out of, F-18s, so stuff from all over the place.
9: Got the little bathroom out of the C-130.
2: Yeah, there you go. What about the coffee maker? Don't forget that.
8: Yeah. Well, it's not going to fly long enough for that, I don't think.
9: Well, where do we go to find out more on the field?
8: Come over to the NASA Pavilion. We've got a bunch of displays over there for all the great things that NASA's doing, and we'd love to see you guys stop by.
9: Oh, yeah. I want my picture taken in it.
2: There you go.
8: Well, that's going to be a couple more years before that gets here, but yeah.
2: Well, look, if you guys ever need wheel chocks, we'll volunteer
9: for that.
8: Yeah. Well, the other thing to think about is that nose wheel is behind me. The cockpit's 50 feet back. So where are you going to get a tow bar for this thing?
9: Oh, my God. Yeah. It's going to be awfully long.
2: It's going to need handholds because that's the only way you'll be able to move it safely.
9: Yeah, no kidding. Yeah. All right. Well, I want to thank you guys for joining us.
8: Well, thanks for having
9: us. It's always good to have NASA because NASA good.
2: Yeah, all you have to do is just go on the web and go NASA, and it'll take you everywhere you want to go.
9: All right. I'm Digital Dave.
2: And I'm Fast Eddie.
9: And this is EAA Radio.
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10: Welcome to EAA Radio. I am Wireless Mike, and I'm joined with...
11: And Paul Predecker. And Mike, it's great to be back with you again.
10: Yeah,
11: we started this some years ago. And
10: yeah, I've taken a little break off of being on the air, but they've kind of wrote me back in. And today we're joined with Gary Pocodner, and here with FAA Weather Technology in the Cockpit, I understand.
12: Yes, That's me. Thank you very much for having me. Appreciate it.
10: And what are you doing with weather technology in the cockpit and trying to get to the pilots?
12: Sure. So we're a research program, and some of the current research we're focusing on for general aviation is helping to solve the problem if you're flying to an area that lacks an approved certified sensor and may not even have any weather sensors. We're trying to help you identify what's the most likely weather conditions there and to help identify the risk of hazardous weather through a variety of techniques that we've been trying to work on.
11: Gary, with all the public use airports in the country, how many of you identified that do not actually have weather reporting?
12: We haven't gone by and identified specific numbers, and a lot of times they're not even going to airports. You know, people in this day and age, there's a lot of flying hems, things like that. So a lot of general aviation is not always even going to an airport, let alone an airport with a weather sensor. And then you have all the remote areas in Hawaii, Alaska, areas like that we're looking at. A lot of places where they have tours, where they're flying in the backwoods of Colorado. So general aviation's flying all over the place. And now you have advanced air mobility and uninhabited UASs delivering pizzas. So the problem of not having current weather right at your location is becoming more and more common.
11: And I know you're, for several years now, you've been working on the weather camera system.
12: Correct.
11: And that seems to be expanding around the country. Is that
12: right? It is. Correct. That's correct. They're added Colorado, I believe. I know Hawaii's gotten some cameras. I believe up in Maine maybe now has them. I don't work directly on the weather program. We've done some, part of the work we've done actually is the visual estimation image analytics, which runs on web cameras and will give you an estimation of visibility. So that's one of the sources we're using for, like I was talking about, on how to help if you're going to an area that doesn't have a sensor. We can use the VIA estimation for analytics as one voting source or one piece of data as to what the visibility is in that area. And we're looking to do the same thing with ceiling.
11: Would it be fair to assume that operators like the medevac helicopters would benefit by something like this?
12: Medevac, AAM, like I said, pretty much anybody, if you're not flying, if you're going to anywhere remote that doesn't have a specifically co-located sensor, because as we talked before, weather can change in a very short distance, especially if you're flying in the mountains. If you've ever gone skiing above the tree line and below the tree line, you can have a 50-knot difference in wind. So when you're doing these hops in these kinds of terrain areas, especially California, you see these areas. They're areas that get fog issues. So the weather dynamics in specific areas can really make a difference. So it's a real challenge if you're flying there, even if you have sensor information that may be a mile or two away. A lot of people will tell you they have sensors at their local airport, and the far end of the airport can be very different than where the sensor's placed. So, I mean, even setting up your approaches in those situations can sometimes be a challenge.
10: Yeah, I was flying into an airport, and it was showing less than an eighth mile of visibility, but I could see the runway. But there was where the sensor was completely covered in fog.
11: I had a similar experience in Monterey, California. It was very common for one end of the airport to be IFR and the other one to be VFR.
12: Exactly. Yeah. So, you know, if you have ground support, you know, if you have AOCs helping you, it's a lot easier than if you're a single pilot and you're trying to identify those situations. Sometimes the information can be misleading if you don't have things to cross-check it or the time. So that's what we're trying to help with, is to come up with tools to help identify to a pilot while they're in flight, this is the most likely, instead of having to do that or how they... And we don't even know, as I told you, we ran a study recently where pilots were doing this drill and their skill was very low. They had a high confidence. They felt they knew what the weather was going in, but their actual assessment of it was not very good. And that's always a problem as well. You don't know what you don't know. And if you see a lot of high visibility areas, you may miss that the area you're going into for some reason, whether it's terrain, water, mountains, may cause that area low-lying, could be completely different than something that may be even a mile away as a sensor.
10: What kind of tools and education are you using to try to get this information out to the pilots?
12: So the kind of tool we're trying to build is we're using basically a search engine type infrastructure like you'd have with Waze or Google has. We've actually been working with Google to build the infrastructure, and we're looking at all the different parameters that could affect why a area may or may not be the same or may or may not be different, and using this. So there's things like weather zones. If you're crossing that, a weather zone typically will have similar weather patterns. If you're in a different weather zone, altitude, terrain, we look at that. Seasonal, time of day, you know, some areas are known. Florida flyers typically know the afternoons are when you worry about thunderstorms. So you factor all these different things in into different categories for voting, and you can actually get a fairly high confidence through mathematics. So it's more a mathematical solution than meteorological in that sense. You take all these different forms of sensors, and you can also use uncertified sensors, even though they're not your sole advisory. They can produce a lot of information, and if you have a handful in an area and they all agree and they're all different, the likelihood that they're all wrong and they're all different is pretty low. So you can do things like that as well to build confidence as and accuracy both.
11: Yeah, we're visiting with Gary Pocodner of the FAA and weather technology. Gary, you hinted a little bit at this, but I just wanted to dig a little deeper. Are you working solely within the FAA, or does the FAA have industry support?
12: We have industry support. So on this research, we work with a bunch of universities. In the FAA, the term is they're a center of excellence. We've got about six aviation universities like Purdue, FIT does meteorology. Then we also are working with Google, who from an operational standpoint, what's really good about them is they're used to turning things into operations. So as researchers, we've got an industry partner that if we get the infrastructure and the algorithms we want through research, we've got a place to get them and transition them into operations fairly soon, which is what you want. So sometimes, like, universities do good research, but they're not used to building things. So we try to do both.
13: And what is your long-term product that you're trying to establish?
12: So the product is really going to be algorithms, or a set of algorithms that help you identify this is the most likely sensor or most likely representative area or most likely risk of a hazard. We still have to do that research to decide what's the most useful information to a pilot, how we want to represent that without providing anything that's misleading. So it may be it's better to identify it as a risk versus saying it's clear. Those are things we'll continue to do testing on. But basically, we'll try to produce these algorithms, put them in a document, and then transition them to industry, whether it's a weather provider, Google. The FAA theoretically could run them. A lot of these things, since it's GA, tend to transition to third weather party providers or some form of industry. So that's why even the Center of Excellence, they have industry partners we work with. So a lot of them, when they heard some of this for AAM, were really interested, and we're going to meet with them as well to try to help tailor this not just for general aviation, but also for advanced air mobility.
11: So yeah, algorithm, that's a four-syllable word, which is kind of a lot for pilots. But so that's going on the back end. What would the user interaction look like?
12: The user interaction would probably be one of the things we're doing is we have what we call CATs, which are cognitive assistance tools that go into the cockpit. And you can kind of think of it as Siri. So basically, you would have a display, and you could say, what's the most likely weather condition here? And it'll come up, or it'll say, what's the risk of hazardous weather? That's one of the ways we're looking at it. Another way would be if you go, what certified weather's in my area? If nothing comes up, you could then ask it, can you show me the correlated non-certified sensors, which will be non-certified sensors that have run through our algorithms to correlate to say, we trust these, kind of like crowdsourcing, whether it's crowdsourcing, mathematics, et cetera. And you'll know what you're looking at, which is key, that you want to know you're now looking at certain non-certified sensors, but they've been correlated. Then you may even be able to pull up non-certified that aren't, that you want to do your own cross-checking. But that's what's really important, is that you understand the limitations, and that's clearly conveyed. And that sort of Siri or computerized AI mix of that is really a way we think we can control that, because we don't want you to have 85 different colors with stripes.
13: Okay.
11: I understand that, yeah.
12: So that's why that kind of thing where you ask for something and it comes up is what you want, so you know exactly what you asked for, and what shows up on your display will be what you're asking for.
13: And there's a huge proliferation. Words are hard. Yes.
11: Say it's more than three syllables. Right.
13: of these non-certified weather sensors out there. So that's giving you a lot more data, correct?
12: Exactly. And that's the whole thing behind crowdsourcing. You know, that's how just things people use every day, like Waze. You know, that's just a bunch of people reporting. So pilots really, especially, you know, GA, even though they're not flying the aircraft routes, a lot of times there's set routes people go to, whether it's vacations, whether it's in Alaska, going, you know, to small villages. So you can almost use that sort of logic, the same type of idea, and propose as something like Waze. It lines up actually really well, and same even the AI. And we've already developed some artificial intelligence. One of the biggest challenges is the non-certified sensors are all very different. So we actually already developed AI that can take any non-certified sensor, basically. I won't use any, maybe a slight exaggeration, but most, and format it to load a table that you can then do searchable things on.
11: Is that so because we've already the technology doesn't, we haven't got standards yet on something?
12: Exactly, and they're non-certified, so something sold to Toys R Us may not be the same as something the Highway Administration buys, which may be different than forestry. They may have more data information in there. And as you probably know, I know your background, some non-certified sensors only do wind. Others may do ceiling. So they have different elements in there. So you've got to be able to identify what those elements are, put them in the right columns, location, altitude, where they are, and all that. So we've already developed AI, which was a major, actually, for a research finding is huge, because it does let us now use almost any sensor that's out there.
13: And then use the computer to calibrate and understand.
12: Once you have it in a table like that, you can do all kinds of things. You can do trend analysis and all kinds of things to do the mathematics behind it exactly. Once you know the columns, you know that it's weather, you know it's wind, you know it's temperature, whatever you're trying to do trending on. If it's temperature, altitude, you can use those parameters and you know where they are, and you can take all this historical data and all the data at a given instant in time.
13: And we only have about 30 seconds left, okay. When might a pilot actually get to see this stuff?
12: So we are hoping on this, I would say, probably in about 2 years. We're hoping to get something out there. The nice thing is, because you're working with Google, like I said, industry, as you guys probably know, they have such an infrastructure on data and existing AI algorithms that they can tailor. So from operationalizing, they're really good. So we really, in this case, mostly do the research on what it is you need to compute on. And they pretty much have the computation stuff out there.
13: Well, we have been speaking with Gary Pocodner from the FAA Weather Technology in the Cockpit, and we appreciate you coming in. 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
14: Our U.S. contingent of the National Air Traffic Controllers Association. Good morning.
15: Good morning.
16: Good morning.
14: And we also have a couple of guests here from overseas that do controlling and in our foreign waters, in our foreign lands.
16: We have no waters.
14: All right, I've got Lutz Pritchoff with the German controller, German air traffic controllers.
15: And
14: a
15: foreigner.
14: One of here today, because we also have
15: Union of Air Traffic Navigation Services.
14: There you go.
15: And hi, Mel.
14: Hello. Good morning. I'm also joined by Damia. How do you say your last name again?
17: Damia Obrado.
14: Obrado. Okay, close enough. Where are you with?
17: I'm in Menorca. That's a small island in the Mediterranean. Belongs to the Balearic island, to Spain.
14: And you operate. What's your What do you do? What's your job?
17: Well, I'm a controller at Menorca Tower. There's an international airport there, and we have a tower and approach control.
14: And so we were talking earlier in the week with Lutz, and we had Grant Anderson in the studio at that time, about some of the European versus U.S. procedures and experiences when it comes to flying and air traffic control. And Lutz is very fond of saying that he can only speak for Germany. So now we have someone here that can speak for some other parts of Spain. Are you familiar with how things now? One thing, Lutz, that you've got in your favor as far as this goes is you're familiar with the U.S. process as well as the European process and can make some comparisons. I'm not sure what your background is.
17: I don't really have that much of a background about how it works here in the States. But, well, the only tower I've been is in Oshkosh. Then I've been in Fisk and in this smokehouse. So it sounds kind of crazy, but I think it's not the normal
14: really
17: thing
14: work
17: here
14: right. Yeah,
17: either.
14: It's not really. You don't have pink dots and orange dots to land on in most of the airports around
17: really.
14: Here. So
17: anyway, I know a bit from the pilot's perspective here. And well, the first thing that the major difference is everything is much more restrictive in Europe than it is here. Here is very regulated, but the regulations allow you to do things. In Spain, there are not many things that the regulations will allow you to do. And also, I see the difference that the regulations here are much more enforced than in Spain. I'm surprised, for example, that here the controllers are not allowed to use any casual language or so, which in principle is a good thing. But then in practice, sometimes it's, from my point of view, it helps to use some small comments in a small dose or some even jokes or so. They take the tension and the stress out of the pilot and they make everything go smoother.
14: Hey, maybe it's a little busier here. I don't know what the volume of traffic would be in...
18: You're sitting at the busiest airport in the world right now.
14: Well, this. I'm saying in the U.S. in general, so... But,
18: Oshkosh,
14: you know,
18: is still in the U.S.
14: Yes, you're correct about that. But he's talking about procedures and casual behavior and...
17: Well, it depends. It depends on the times. I mean, Menorca, where I am, is not very busy on a yearly term, on a yearly point of view. But then we have also our moments of stress. And yes, obviously, in those moments, you wouldn't use that much of this casual language, but. Just some small comments quickly. There's always time for that, and there are situations where that helps create a better ambience for the job.
14: Well, now Bob, when it's a little bit, and Darren, when it's just Bob's closer to the mic at the moment, when it's a little bit casual around here late at night. I mean, controllers.
11: My comment was going to be is because around here we have a less experienced pilot base, and sometimes you just have to tell them what you want them to do. And sometimes we don't want an answer, like out of Fisk. We just, if you understand, rock your wings, and it's a pretty simple thing, and they can't screw up the phraseology on that. But there's... We have a comment from Darren here. I'll let him have the mic in a second.
14: It's a silent comment?
11: Yes. But generally in our everyday workload, and it's... We have our set phraseology that we stick to because that's what most pilots are expecting. And so they're going to listen more to what they're expecting to hear.
14: Okay.
19: Okay. I thought it would be a good key. Well, we have the same thing in Germany. I think one of the things people, of course, forget in the United States, I want to cite the example of the restaurant. The American walks into a German restaurant, sits down and says, I'd like to have a hamburger and a Coke, please. And promptly, about 10 minutes later, the hamburger and the Coke appears on the table. Now, I'm sure if I walked into a restaurant here and sat down and ordered in German, chances are nothing's going to happen. We're dealing, as far as ATC goes, with foreign pilots. So my pilot base, 90% foreign pilots. Lufthansa, foreign pilots.
14: So you're well matched.
19: And even though we're also supposed to use English, we sometimes find that it helps to just use a bit of German. We are allowed to use German for VFR. We have three different kinds of radio licenses in Germany. There's a basic, like a restricted radio license, which allows you only to operate aircraft under German registration in Germany. And then you can fly to airfields where everybody speaks German. There's some airfields where they just speak German, especially glider and ultralight fields. And then if you want to move beyond that and fly outside of Germany, you have to do a restricted license, which includes an English part. And then there's a general radio license for commercial aviation if you want to fly IFR. And especially with VFR pilots.
14: So IFR and commercial are kind of the same thing there.
19: Yeah.
14: Because here they're two separate ratings.
19: IFR pretty much denotes commercial as well in Germany because there's very, very few IFR pilots that fly on a German IFR license that are not commercially rated. And because the costs are so high that if you do an IFR rating, you generally do it for commercial purposes. But we find with a VFR pilot, because, and we spoke about this the other day, the cost of flying being so high that most of the pilots are minimum time pilots. And minimum requirements in Germany at the moment, the EASA, which is our version of the FAA, regulate that you need to fly 24 hours in 2 years. So you're flying 12 hours a year. Now, if you fly 12 hours a year, you're pretty much occupied with flying airplanes. And if you still don't have to talk on the radio, that pretty much gets interesting. And pilots, and this is, I think, a universal thing. I think Bob will agree with me. We have that all the time, is when pilots come up to the booth and, oh, you air traffic controllers, and there seems to be this inherent fear of air traffic control. Now, where Darren is concerned, we can understand it, but for the rest of us, we're actually nice guys.
14: Darren's getting very picked on today.
19: Anyway, so...
14: And this is his first time in the studio so far this week, so, you know.
19: So we actually... we're actually just normal guys. We're out there to help you out. We want to make sure that you have a safe flight. And, of course, if you're in trouble, we can't help you if you don't talk on the radio. Yes, we do require you to have a basic understanding. Yes, we do require you to stick to phraseology. But if you're in trouble, we will help you out as best we can. And for German pilots, VFR pilots, we'll speak German to them. We will do it with IFR pilots as well. Often we've had cases with Lufthansa pilots where it's just easier for them. And I think in Spain it's probably the same thing. If there's Iberia pilots, they'll just go into their own language.
14: And he's been nodding on and off at what you're saying, so I'd love to get your...
17: Yes. The main difference is that in Spain you are not required to know English in order to fly. If you are a Spanish pilot, you can be a commercial pilot. You could even be, in theory, an airline pilot and not know a word in English. In the practice, of course, that wouldn't be much... That wouldn't make sense because then they couldn't fly abroad. But so we use both Spanish and English, and we are very encouraged to use English with all traffics whenever there's one of them who is a foreigner, so that everyone can have their
14: situational awareness. Yeah.
17: But in practice, you cannot apply that because, especially normally, it's VFR pilots who there are many of them that wouldn't understand English. Most of them would understand, but many of them can't talk very well.
14: Yeah, it seems to be a kind of a trade-off. I mean, you want the situation awareness, so you want everybody on the same page, but not everybody's going to be equally proficient in the same language, and you really need people to have proficient comprehension. So,
20: and this brings me up to the question that the conversation Lutz and I were having earlier. Sorry. Is it just Germany that is going with these English language requirements proficiency, or that is more an ICAO type of.
19: Yeah, no, that's a good lead-in because I was actually just about to ask Damien the same question. ICAO has just established. Good lead-in, Bob. ICAO has just established a standard because there was an incident in Paris a couple of years ago where on the apron there was actually an accident with somebody died. Because the pilots were speaking French and the one guy was English and didn't understand what was going on. So his situational awareness was downgraded. Mm-hmm. And we've always had the regulation in Germany that air traffic control will be done in English, period. In France, because French is one of the ICAO languages, they do it in French. And Spain is the same thing. Spanish is an official ICAO language, and like Russian and English. So they can use those languages.
14: And I think actually that's something that's it's news to a lot of the U.S. That there isn't just one ICAO recognized language.
19: No, there's five languages. I think Chinese is also. I think it's Chinese, Russian, English,
20: Spanish,
19: and French, if I'm not mistaken. Anyway, ICAO decided to establish a standard for English, and there's now, and it's a requirement in Germany for air traffic controllers, insofar or as well as for pilots, and not just commercial, also for private pilots, that you have to have a certain level of English comprehension. And the standard, it's a scale of 1 to 6, and for air traffic control, the required standard is a 4. And you have to actually do an assessment. It's a 15-minute process where you are assessed on your
14: six
19: language skills and not on air traffic control. It's not phraseology.
14: Right.
19: It's just a language skills.
14: It's six different. It's comprehension, fluency, pronunciation, interaction. I know there's six. I forget what it is. But it's a whole conversational thing, and then it's rated by someone else.
19: Yeah, and I mean, in theory, it's really a good thing because so much as we would all, obviously, anybody speaking in a native language is always better off, but the practical aspects dictate that we need to have a common language. And we spoke about, Bob and I were talking about the incident we had at Frankfurt recently where a pilot, a commercial pilot of a big airline, was unable to. He had lost a tire on takeoff, and he was unable to explain the situation. And it ended up that we had to get a translator into the tower to get the situation sorted. And that's not really a situation you want to have, whether it be VFR or IFR, or even for VFR pilots. I think they should be able to at least have so much understanding that they can explain. If something goes
20: at least you had time then to get the interpreter up there to figure out what was going on. Like you were saying, though, you have a very time-critical emergency, and what are you going to do then, huh?
19: Yeah, and the thing for the VFR pilots as well, I think it's important that they are able to articulate basic emergency situations, that they're able to articulate basic situations in general and have an understanding and be able to get the message across as quickly and as efficiently as possible so that we can provide them with the best aid that we can.
14: Oh, and that's what the aviation languages aviation English is designed to do, is to efficiently convey the message, who you are, where you are, what you want.
20: Well, we had a Brazilian pilot come up to the booth a couple of days ago, and he asked me what's the best thing he can do for his learning air traffic control. And like Lutz was saying, learn English.
14: Yeah.
20: You know, that's the best thing you can do, and have your comprehension and understanding of that. And we can go back.
14: You can build on that then.
20: Yes, exactly. And some people, especially the low-time pilots, equate air traffic control lingo as a foreign language, which kind of comes into play here at Oshkosh because we have a lot of, low-time pilots.
14: Well, that's why the English language proficiency test is not a test of your aviation English, but of your English skills in general. So
20: as long as we're both speaking the same language, we can slow down and find a common ground in there to get the meaning across, and hopefully everybody else that's listening comes back to the situational awareness for everyone.
14: When you have the time. The emergency situations, it gets a little bit sometimes stickier.
19: There's always the possibility in that case to revert back to the national language, and inevitably it's a case of if...
14: unless you're flying in an airspace that's not your own.
19: We have VFR pilots flying outside of, for instance, Germany. I mean, I fly into France. I recently, or not so long ago, flew to the UK, and I had a routing through Belgium, through France. And then, of course, you can be in a situation where you might have a problem speaking the local language. But generally, I found that English serves the purpose, and we can get by quite comfortably without any problems.
14: Well, we're going to take a quick break here. 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
0: This next one was recorded in 2014 during AirVenture Oshkosh.
21: And we are back. We are talking to two SR-71 pilots, Rich Graham and Pat Halloran. We kind of led up to the actual missions of the SR-71 in the late 60s. But Rich, before we talk about that, how did you find flying the F-4? You mentioned that you'd flown that.
22: Flying
21: the
22: what?
21: The F-4.
22: The F-4?
21: Yeah.
22: F-4 was a good airplane, first job. I always characterize the F-4 as a jack of all trades, but a master of none.
21: Okay.
22: It was good for air-to-air, good for air-to-ground. And, of course, to me, the evolution of the F-16 and the F-15 for specific roles was the outgrowth of Vietnam and the way we used it over there as a jack of all trades.
21: So we're as I said, moving up to the actual missions of the SR-71. What went into the planning of your missions? I mean, how were the missions selected, first of all, and then what did you do as pilots to fulfill that mission?
23: Well, the initial planning and program and the information as to what the route was to be and the targets to be came down to us from the reconnaissance center at SAC headquarters in Omaha. And they, in turn, had got target assignments from the Joint Reconnaissance Center in Washington, D.C. So it was a very convoluted way to go find a target and go fly to it. And then we had mission planners of our own, of course. And once the word came down as to where they wanted us to go and what specific targets, then the planning would be done locally as to how do you actually get there and what time you're going to take off and who's going to fly and all that stuff. That was local. But the initial target selection was way above us, unfortunately.
21: Rich, as you got ready for missions, I mean, target selected, how do you then fulfill that?
22: Well, picking up from where General Halloran's talking of the FRAG order coming down from SAC, the crews, your mission planning started the day before. We would show up at operations, say, around 1 o'clock in the afternoon. The mission planners would already have the route of flight on the map drawn out. You have your computer flight plan, and you would sit there as a crew, as a pilot, and your navigator, the RSO, in the back seat. Dawn and I that were crewed together, we would go through the whole route of flight and do what I call a what-if drill. And we would say, what if we were low on fuel here? What if we lose an engine here? What if we get electronic indications of a SAM or something different? So we go through this whole route of flight and do a drill about what we're going to do, because it cruising along at 2,000 miles an hour, you don't have a lot of time to think about it. You need to have a good game plan to start with, and that's what we did in the mission planning. And it would last about an hour, maybe 2 hours, 3 hours of your mission planning. And that's the day before.
21: Okay. And then the day of the mission?
22: Day of mission, you'd wake up, say, at 6 o'clock in the morning. The first thing you do is drive down to a facility at either Okinawa or Mildenhall, where we flew our two locations. And you would eat a high-protein, low-residue meal of steak and eggs. Once you had your meal, you'd go to operations and go through a briefing. The briefing lasted maybe 30 minutes, 35 minutes. And from there, the primary crew would get out and start getting suited up. The backup crew would then go out and pre-flight the cockpits. The pilot would get in the front seat, the navigator get in the back seat. You pre-flighted the cockpits right up to the start engine checklist. Meanwhile, the other crew, the primary crew, is getting suited up in a pressure suit. When they're all done, they're driven out to the airplane in a van. And at that time, the backup crew would come down from the airplanes and tell you they found anything wrong with it. You want to go with this or that. The crew chief would come out. If he had any problems, he'd let you know as well. And then you got in the airplane and crank it up.
21: All right. Typical missions would last how long?
23: 4 or 5 hours, I guess.
22: Average, I'd say, is 4 or 5. We had... in fact,

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1: It's long just because of the distance between your base, or was it also political as not being able to overfly certain countries that you had to divert around?
2: Well, the only time we ran into that was when we were trying to fly over France and some of those places. They wouldn't let us overfly France. That's out of the Mildenhall, England group. They had to go all the way around the Straits of Gibraltar and through the Mediterranean. You know, that added untold expenses and time to do things like that. But otherwise, it was just the fact that the target was a long ways away.
1: Okay. Now, the SR-71 is by no means a slow airplane, so you're covering quite a bit of real estate with a mission, even a 4 or 5 hour mission. What is your typical cruise speed ended up at Mach 3 plus?
2: Well, we wouldn't go up to 3.2 until we were in the target area. Okay. Because of the heat that's generated, the friction heat on the airplane. You want to protect all the other subsystems, and sometimes that heat rise goes up very steep above Mach 3. So if possible, we'd probably cruise at Mach 3 en route, and then when you get in the sensitive area, you push it up. Is that about right, Rich?
3: About right.
1: And you mentioned heat. Obviously, with the speeds you're traveling, the friction, heat builds up. Are there systems on the airplane that help you manage that, obviously?
3: Is
1: it more a pilot function of pilot and crew?
3: From an air crew standpoint, we had a good air conditioning system that would keep the cockpit. We had a temperature up on the control panel. I keep mine about 75 degrees. Plus, you can control your own, inside the pressure suit, your own body temperature. But the external parts of the airplane, at 75, 80,000 feet, the outside air temperature on average is minus 70 degrees Fahrenheit. And the airplane on the leading edges would heat up to about 500, 600. The pane of glass right in front of my eyes at Mach 3.2 is 622 degrees Fahrenheit on the outside. So it goes from the skin friction going from a minus 70 up to those temperatures is a good change.
1: Yes.
2: You know, the temperature issue is always something we kind of enjoy talking about because it's so extreme, and people think, well, the air is cold, there's not many molecules up there. How in the world can they have skin friction? But, of course, it does happen. And then the other question frequently as a result of that conversation leads into, well, how fast can you, or what's the temperature limit? And the temperature limit and the speed of the airplane is actually based on the inlet temperature on the engine, and it's 427 degrees centigrade. And I often thought, that's a very precise number. What happens at 428?
1: Right.
2: And the tech rep used to say the warranty expires.
1: You've flown the missions, you've done your service to the country, but as you look back, you take the military aspect out of it. What was it like just flying that high and that fast?
3: First of all, a lot of people think there's a tremendous sensation of speed, and there isn't. You see such a vast amount of terrain that there's no sensation of speed, but there's a great appreciation for time and distance relationships. To be able to take off out of Beale Air Force Base in California and take an airplane over to Mildenhall and be there in 4.5 hours is just, that really boggles your mind that you can do that.
2: Yeah, you get a little bit of sense of the speed when you're, as you're flying, you say, oh, there's Minneapolis, and you look around for a minute, oops, here's Chicago, things like that. But there is no physical sense of, because there's nothing up there to relate it to.
1: So right.
2: The speed is almost disappears if it wasn't for the gauges.
1: And at that altitude, you're not too worried about seeing a void.
2: No. I've noticed very few. In case you hit a bug or a bird.
3: I came real close to hitting a hot weather air balloon.
1: Really?
3: Yeah. It was through the Korean DMZ. We had one mission. You go through the smack dab down the middle of the Korean DMZ, obviously imaging up to North Korea.
1: Right.
3: And you approach it from either from the northeast to the southwest or southwest to the northeast. We were heading from the northeast to the southwest, imaging off to the right into North Korea. And I was just glancing outside, and all of a sudden I put my head down in the cockpit, and I saw something go by real quick. I didn't know what it was, but something was up there. And I couldn't figure out for the life of me until, we looked around, and Don in the back seat, he saw it coming. It was a big weather balloon. Where it came from, we have no idea.
1: Wow. That could have made for an interesting day. Definitely. So, gentlemen, we're just about out of time, but any last

0: that you have on your careers flying the SR-71?
1: Well, let me say something about Paul Pobreznik.
0: Okay.
1: Little Audrey, the airplane that's up in the museum. That's Paul's first airplane, named for his wife, and it had kind of disappeared from the scene. And when I was president of EAA Chapter 1, which is in Riverside, California, at Flaybob Airport, we decided to rebuild Little Audrey. And we found all the pieces and parts and put them together. I made one local test op the night before. We put it in a truck and brought it up here. I flew it out over the lake for a photo session and came back and landed and parked right in front of this booth. Paul was there and Audrey and a whole big group of people, and I taxied up and parked and gave Paul the keys. No one else, well, I'm the only person then that ever flew Little Audrey after it was rebuilt. And so I'm always happy to see it up in the museum.
0: It is. It's. I saw it this morning, in fact, as I was up there. And, Rich, you have a forum coming up Saturday, correct?
2: Yes, I'll be there Saturday.
0: All right.
2: Correct.
0: And give us the details. What time and which building?
2: That forum is in forum tent number 6, and it's going to start, I believe, it'll be in the newspaper, but I believe we start at 10 o'clock.
1: Yeah, I think that's right.
2: There's two other SR-71 crew members coming in today, so we'll have a total of 5 up there on a symposium.
0: Great. Who else is joining you?
2: Another one that's Gil Bertelsen and Frankie Stamp, General Haller, and myself, so we'll have 5 crew members up there.
0: All right, so if you have any questions.
2: That's the time to ask them.
0: All right, and that is Saturday morning, Forum Building Number 6, starting at 10 a.m. Go see them, and I'm sure there'll be some excellent stories that come out of that forum as well.
1: Some of them will be true.
0: Excellent. Even better. Pat, thank you for joining us. Rich,
2: thank you.
0: Pleasure having you here, and you're listening to From the Stand on EIA Radio.
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4: This is a first for On the Fly, and actually for any show that I know of on EIA Radio. To now, we have arrived at the week's hangar, and that's a first for us, and we're so excited to be over here. We've been trying to do this for quite a few years, and the technology has arisen, and now we are here. And so many important things to EIA year-round, not only convention time, but year-round happen in this place. So I'm super excited to be talking with John Hopkins today. He's the manager of aircraft maintenance for EAA all year round. John, welcome.
5: Yeah, thank you. Good to be here.
4: Thanks for joining us. And I'm really excited to hear all about the week's hangar and what you do and what happens over here. But let's start with week's hangar stands for Kermit Weeks, you know.
5: Yeah, hangar. Yeah.
4: Let's start with some history. How Weeks Hangar came to be, and then we'll talk a little bit about what it does.
5: Yeah, well, when I first started, I was a new freshly minted AMP back in 1982, and I went out into the big world looking for a place to go to work, and nobody was hiring, and I had gone on a big Minnesota Wisconsin tour putting out my resumes and stuff, and I had stopped in here at the time. Tony Getz was running the facility. And
4: it was a different facility.
5: It was a different facility back then, but anyway, so wound up here. But yeah, the Kermit Weeks hangar was really started. There was a story that I heard from Paul at one time. Was there was this young guy that came to an air show back when it was early in up here in Oshkosh, and was really interested in what EAA was doing. And had talked to Paul a little bit, and at some point later on, he mailed a bunch of paper stock up to EAA and told him to sit on it for a while, and he would call when he thought it was worth something. And I think he had sent it to Tom maybe at the time, and they put this stock somewhere on a shelf and hadn't heard anything for several years. And then they got a call from this guy named Kermit Weeks from out of Florida saying, I think you need to sell that paper that I had sent to you. And Tom and Paul were talking to each other, and it's like, who is this guy, and what's this paper stock he's talking about? Where is it? And it took them a certain amount of time to go searching around. I think at the time they still had the stuff down in Hale's Corners. And they found the stock. They found out what it was worth, and it was a substantial amount of money at that point, and it was enough to build this facility. So in honor of Kermit, they put his name on the building, which he never asked him to do. He didn't want his name put on the building, but they put it on there anyway.
4: Necessarily,
5: so it became the Kermit,
4: yeah,
5: Weeks Flight Research Center. Yeah, so that's kind of how it got started.
4: And it lives till this day and does a lot of amazing work for the organization. So you're the head of all of EA maintenance. That entails a lot. So let's talk a little bit about year-round activities here at the Weeks Hangar.
5: Yeah, so we, you know, preparation, really, we do a lot of preparation work in the wintertime. We support whatever program EA wants to do, whether it's air tour programs, the airplanes that fly behind the museum, we take care of those over here. If it's an Air Academy program with the Cessna Skycatchers, we maintain those all summer and make sure the airplanes are ready. The sport pilot program that's going to kick off here again right after Air Venture. We have two of those coming up this fall.
4: The Sport Pilot Academy.
5: The Sport Pilot Academy stuff. All of those airplanes, helicopters that are flying over it, that we have two of those now. We had one, but now we have two, and then we EAA leases a couple of the others, so there's four of them over there flying.
4: All Bell 47s.
5: All Bell 47s. Yeah. So, we just cover a lot of territory here. We had a powered parachute we were flying last year. We decided not to fly it this year. So we cover everything kind of from kites to warbirds and everything in between. So it's a very interesting assortment of aircraft that we get to work on.
4: So a lot of our listeners probably are not too familiar with some of those programs you talked about. But one thing that almost everybody is familiar with is, of course, the B-17 program and the Ford Trimotor program. And I'm assuming that those take a lot of your time throughout the year.
5: They do, yeah. Ford Trimotor is not quite as bad, but it takes a certain amount of work to keep that airplane going. And there's always something that comes up, whether it's a brake issue or something, it's locating parts and keeping, you know, the airplanes, in another 4 or 5 years here, it's going to be 100 years old, if you can believe that. So it's certainly older than I am by a long shot already. So, and then, of course, the B-17 is a very high maintenance airplane. We have some issues with the spar terminals and some of that, which will be a pretty substantial project coming up in the future here. But it's something that's within our wheelhouse, and I think we can get it done.
4: Yeah, so. Well, that's fantastic. And, you know, I mean, there's a lot of veterans around this country that, really relish the visit of the B-17 when it comes around. So it's an important project,
5: yeah.
4: And it's really great that you're able to keep those flying. And the Ford Trimotor, of course, it does go on tour throughout the year, but it is super popular here at AirVenture.
5: Oh, yeah, it flies. Flies from 7 in the morning until they tell them to put it away at night, until easily 3 o'clock, 4 o'clock. Most of the time it even flies during the air show. We work it out off of the east-west runway here instead of the north-south where the air show is going on. So very popular. People are lined up for it all day long over there. It's a great ride. It gets people to get a chance to see Air Venture from the air. It's a quick ride, but you get to see it all. So it's pretty cool.
4: Yeah, it's pretty cool how they have organized getting that thing in and out of here so efficiently with the craziness going on here,
5: and of course
4: it doesn't fly during the air show, but it starts in the morning and off it goes.
5: Yep.
4: And so let's talk a little bit about how you need to staff, because I see a lot of staff around here. Obviously, maintaining these kind of airplanes and this number of aircraft of varying kinds, like you said, requires some specialized skills. I assume that you hire your mechanics and then you train them in-house.
5: Yeah, you pretty much have to. Most of the guys that come here have already, some have worked other places, but generally they're always GA. 172s, 182s, 210s, maybe some Cirruses and that sort of thing. Here we don't have any of those, so we have one 172 and a 210, but it's a teaching thing. I've pretty much worked on everything, so what they don't know, I can fill in the gaps, and we can kind of teach as we go, and we have little group sessions sometimes if there's a magneto that's peculiar to a certain airplane. I get the guys together and kind of show them how the thing works, so everybody kind of learns as a group that way, so I don't have to teach it five times. I can teach it one time, and then five guys get it, you know.
4: Yeah. And even if the five guys don't get it, at least three of them will, and the other two.
5: The other two can help out, and they don't make the same painful mistakes that I made when I learned how to take care of it. So,
4: right.
5: So it works out well that way. And then those guys then become trainers, you know, if somebody decides to move on and go do something else, then these guys have a good practical knowledge of some of these airplanes too. So we all learn off of each other. So.
4: Now, obviously you've acquired a lot of tools and utility equipment in here and parts. So that seems like a challenge in itself to just keep track of everything you have.
5: Yeah.
4: Like, jack stands and tow bars and everything.
5: Yep, you got to have it. That's the hard part about having one of everything is equipment doesn't work on all things. So you wind up with an awful lot of support equipment, you know, for each individual airplane. And it takes up a lot of space. And there again, it's a learning curve for all the guys. It's like, well, you don't use those jacks on that airplane. You got to use the white ones over here because that's the only ones that fit. And that sort of thing, and then finding parts, you know, that's something, you know, I'm always kind of aware of kind of where an airplane is at, and what I can see coming down the pike is the next problem. Like with a B-17, what am I going to need 2 years from now? And I'm already looking for those parts on eBay, Aero Trader, wherever. I always kind of have that stuff in the back of my mind. So when that stuff pops up, you're ready to buy it, you know, you need to get it so that you can keep the airplanes operating.
4: Right. So, now, I would assume some of the stuff is just not available. You have to make it, right?
5: Yep. We work with some machine shops and things, and we work a lot with the FAA and getting parts and stuff done.
4: I noticed back here you've got a lot of brakes and you've got a lot of metal working tools back here.
5: Yep.
4: So that some of the stuff you can just bend right here and that fabricate.
5: Yeah, we do a lot of sheet metal repairs and stringer repairs, formers, stringers and stuff. You know, we can go back to different manufacturers, Alcoa, and give them a die number, and they can reproduce the stringer material for us if we need to. So
4: that's
5: there's
4: amazing
5: ways of getting things done.
4: Yeah. Well, John, we're going to just take a break, and then we're going to come back and get a little bit more specific into everyone wants to know more about the Tri-Motors, the program specifically.
5: Sure.
4: And then later on in the show, we're going to get to talk to the chief pilot for the Tri-Motor program, which a lot of the pilots will love that segment.
5: Yeah, talk to Bill.
4: Yeah, we'll talk to Bill Sleeper. So we're going to take a break, and we're going to come back and do some more talks. We're at the Weeks Hangar. We're over on the north side of the airport at Air Venture. 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
6: This is Digital Dave.
7: And I'm Fast Eddie.
6: And in the studio with us this morning
7: the inevitable
6: is the subdued Vic Krause.
7: Yeah.
6: Yeah, there he is.
7: Wake up.
6: Good morning, sir. How are you?
8: Gentlemen, always a pleasure to be here.
7: Oh, boy.
8: Yes.
7: Here we go.
8: Here we go.
6: He's got nothing better to do, huh?
8: Man. Oh, we had big problems yesterday. Big problems.
6: No.
8: It was a Monday, but big problems in the Warbird area.
6: Why? You had
8: well, we talked
6: Warbirds
8: yesterday about the People's Choice Award, where you vote for your own, and it's people. You know, there's no rules, and they do whatever they would like.
6: Right.
8: And vote for the plane of their choice, whatever the color, year, I don't care. Blimps, that's the only thing we disqualify. So what happens? Right out of the box, we catch a guy counterfeiting the ballots.
6: Oh, my
8: gosh. For God's sake. I'm thinking, really?
6: So
8: it gets
6: like, hey,
8: worse.
6: Can you make 100 more for us?
8: Yeah, it gets worse. So we caught another guy. He voted for, you know, if you have a Warbird in here at Air Venture in the Warbirds area, you're not supposed to vote because, you know, you're going to vote for your own plane. What did we get? A guy put like 17 ballots in for his own aircraft. So he got disqualified. Honestly, I never figured I'd see so much graft in the Warbird
6: corruption community. Yeah.
8: Quite, yes,
6: did
8: absolutely.
6: Did you see any
8: right
6: collusion yet?
8: There were a couple, you know what? There was a couple of Yak 52 guys kind of hovering around the ballot box. And, you know, I'm thinking we are going to have Russian collusion on
6: this. Yeah,
8: this
6: could be a problem.
8: Not a problem. But, so, yeah. Anyway, yeah, quite a day yesterday. We pulled in about, between the three ballot boxes, I don't know, about 700 votes.
9: Wow.
8: I mean, that's pretty strong.
9: In the first day.
8: Pretty strong, especially. Yeah, and, you know, there was the aircraft were really arriving, so we didn't have the flushed-out feel that we got this morning. And good news, Flightline, Fightertown, solid. It's packed now with P-51s. They had to hold them off because the low area was soft. But it's full. The tram rides now are full route, weaving through all the aircraft.
10: All right. Vic, here's the question on everybody's mind. How many Mustangs do you have right now?
8: I didn't count this morning. I'm going to give you an estimate. I'd say there were 17 to 19 already.
10: Wow.
8: That's a lot. And
9: now,
8: wait,
9: don't
8: but
9: count
8: there'll
9: that
8: be a
9: XP-82
8: lot more.
9: Twice now.
8: Did you see that XP in the air?
9: I saw him pushing it on the ground.
10: I saw
8: did
10: it this
8: a
10: morning.
8: 6 o'clock X, 6 exactly startup, and 351s and the XP went up, and then they did a flyby from southeast to northwest. We just stood there and just stunned. When do you see that? That thing went by. It was beautiful. Absolutely
9: beautiful.
8: I'm
9: hoping to catch that.
8: Oh, yeah. So, anyway, yeah, I had a great day yesterday. Full lines the whole day for the tour. Got a chance to go to the exhibit halls. I ran into John Goodwin, the guy that owns the parent company that bought out Trade-A-Plane, and he has a host of other publications. Great guy. And we spent some time together. Him, Linda Bennett, his coordinator for air shows and trade shows. Super people. One of our sponsors. But did you see this second issue July Trade-A-Plane?
9: No, not yet.
8: It looks. I was going to bring one to you, but I gave the two or three I had away. It looks like a Warbird memorial issue. Like, there's all kinds of stuff in there. A full-page ad with the scavenger hunt going on. They reprinted it. Full color, full page. They printed ballots for the People's Choice Award. They printed a big call-out to all of our sponsors, thanking them for supporting us. It was, like I say, it was a Warbird memorial issue. And great people. Great people. John's a great guy.
9: There you go.
10: Sounds like you're having way too much fun down there.
8: Yeah, then we went to We did Hartzell threw a big bash for, as they do every year, for a lot of industry people.
10: Wait a minute. We're going to give them big props, Hartzell.
8: Yeah, we are.
9: Oh, my goodness.
8: So,
9: wow.
8: Yeah, anyway, that was fun. Then we went to the concert. How about the Animal Ears What and the Frey guys?
9: I love the way you said that, Animal Ears What. No, they were good.
8: Did you go?
9: Yeah, we went, and we had the impromptu air show during the concert.
8: Man, them guys ripped, didn't they?
9: Oh, they're answering questions this morning, I'm sure.
8: Holy cow.
9: They were throwing those airplanes around.
8: Yeah, and everything was vibrating.
9: Yep.
8: They really were. My wife said, I swear, she said, I saw the one, I think it was a Raptor. She said it looked like he was skidding.
9: It's exactly what he did.
8: Skidding.
9: It's a post-stall maneuver, but wow.
8: He had all that horsepower going, and it was amazing. So, yeah, quite a day. Having fun. You bet. Monday. Sure.
9: What's special for today? Anything?
8: Yeah, so get ready. Like, uh-oh. Warbird's in review over on Warbird Alley. This morning, the 10 o'clock show. Of course, Teresa Eamon, we talked about her yesterday. She'll sing at 10 and 1. But the 10 o'clock show is going to be a tribute to the 70th anniversary of the T-28 and the T-34 Mentor. And the 1 o'clock show is huge. Because why? Here's why. They're calling it the Year of the Fighter. And ostensibly, they're ramping up for the tribute to probably one of the most iconic aces of World War II, Bud Anderson. And today at 1 is the Warbirds in Review of the P-51 Old Crow. But
9: nice.
8: It's going to be, I don't know, you'll probably be lucky to get within a quarter mile of those stands. But do everyone come.
9: Oh, are you
8: come.
9: Kidding? We're celebrities, man. We can get to within at least a half a mile.
8: Yeah, well, you're going to have a drone bring you over and hold
9: drop
8: you up. And,
9: me
8: yeah,
9: in there.
8: So, yeah. But really, we want to call out everyone that is interested in the iconic men and women of the Second World War. Come over and honor Bud Anderson. We're going to pay him a tremendous tribute, which he so rightfully deserves. So I'll be looking forward to seeing you bad boys.
9: All right.
10: Boy, we got a full schedule today.
9: Yeah, what time is that again? 1 o'clock?
8: 1 o'clock? It's going to cut into lunchtime. Yeah, I'm sorry, but yeah. 1 o'clock, yeah.
10: We're gonna have to hustle.
8: That's it. You guys always hustle. I've never seen you sit still for very long.
10: Well, you didn't see us last night, Ben.
8: Oh, my.
9: Yeah, so, we sat still.
8: Anyway, yeah, tram tour is going on. Booked every ride.
9: How long does the tram tour take?
8: 30 minutes. And okay. We're doing, you know, 2 an hour. Got a couple trams. Hey, great news. So I was just told by Bill Fisher, the executive director of Warbirds of America, they made a deal. They're buying, not borrowing, renting, or loaning. We're buying 2 more cars. So the trams are going to be 3-car trams next year with a much greater capacity.
9: Good.
8: And we'll be able to deliver a lot more grins and giggles.
9: I want us to arrange an EAA radio tram so we can bring all the interns and everything and let them do the tram.
8: You know what? All that's possible. And this year we got a call, and they say, we know you don't start the trams till Monday. But we've had some young ladies that were part of what they call, I guess, Girl Venture,
9: okay.
8: Over at the EAA Museum. They were like interns for the summer, or, I don't know, a couple weeks. And they said, could you guys, as part of kind of the reward process for them, do a special tour VIP for them on Sunday? It's a day early. But so we scrambled, you know, found the microphones for the tram.
9: Right.
8: And and got a couple tours together for those gals, and it was a little limited because of the wetness of the grounds, but we did a full tour for them, and they had a great time. They were a lot of fun.
9: Good. We got to do that.
10: It's a happy ending. I know I've been on the tram a couple of times, and it's just superb. The docents you have know their stuff. I'm impressed with them.
8: You know, and that's quite a compliment coming from you. You've drilled down into this
9: kidding?
8: World
9: he
8: War
9: know
8: II
9: thing. Come on,
10: I am not by any means the most knowledgeable aircraft buff out there.
8: Pretty knowledgeable. Don't kid me, Eddie.
10: But
8: I know
10: these docents that you have, they're on the money, and they have a good delivery too. They have a sense of humor. You know, they convey the message behind the aircraft, but they twist it a little with a little humor, and that goes a long way.
8: You know something? When this started out, the tram tour 9 years ago, and that's what I did mostly in the beginning, was narrating, because we didn't have anybody. I think we had a radio flyer. You got in the back of the wagon. We took kind of...
9: Yeah, drug you around.
8: Drug you around and yelled at you. So, no, but it was a real modest beginning for us, a little 10-by-10 canopy and... 10 by 10. And but it's grown into a pretty big affair with amazing sponsors. And we're very thrilled to have people like Aeroshell, Hartzell, Covington, Concord, Trade a Plane, Heritage, Aero, all these folks getting behind this thing. But I kind of prided myself, you know, like, you know, I'm quite the narrator.
9: Yeah.
8: And
9: yeah.
8: I'm pretty funny. I make these folks laugh pretty good. And then once I bumped out of that and got into more marketing the attraction and setting up the sponsorships and stuff, guys came in and started filling in. And a year or two later, I'm listening to some of these fellas and, you know, kind of auditing how they're doing. I'm thinking, I'll see if they're as good as me. These guys blew me away. They are so entertaining. They're just – and they love this. This is what they come here to do, is narrate or brief. One of the two, and they're just so much better than I could ever have hoped to have been.
9: Well, they're
8: truly experts.
10: You're saying that you have probably 17 or 19 P-51s. There is something that was done here many years ago, and I'd love to see
9: Warbirds
10: Over America do it again. They rolled a dozen Mustangs out during the night show and lit them up.
9: Just pull them up on the runway
10: and just run them up.
9: Yeah.
10: I think that would be fantastic.
8: I'm gonna draw your attention back to probably the mid-90s, and a gentleman was the president of the North American Trainer Association, all the T6 guys. And I don't want to misspeak his last name and be disrespectful, Carl. And he organized, it was I think the 60th anniversary, and we put up a formation. I flew in, actually, back at that time. I was doing formation. And we put up a big 60-watt formation going down the flight line. But one of the things he did before we all launched, and I don't know how many planes, there were a boatload, like 35 or what, it was a lot of sixes. I remember waiting 1 hour in that plane with the prop spinning to take the runway, and it took us a while. We all turned, canted, so the collector, the exhaust on that six was aimed at the audience, aimed at the show line, and just brought them up and did the run-ups all at once.
9: Yep.
8: And there was 30-plus. And some of them flipped the smoke button on.
9: Yep.
8: It was, yeah. always fun, but the sound was amazing. But the 51s with those beautiful Merlins, that would be very, very cool to do.
9: I want to thank you for joining us.
10: Yeah.
9: And we're going to get up there to Warbird Alley and do that tramp.
10: Definitely.
9: This is Digital Dave.
10: And I'm Fast Eddie, and this is EAA Radio.
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11: And good morning. Welcome back from the stand from the EAA studios this morning as the Blue Angels tear up the airspace. Joining me is a gentleman who is probably very familiar with the sound of the Blue Angels and the Thunderbirds and all the other airshow performers. It is Matt Yonkin, one of the premier performers on the airshow circuit today. If you've seen him fly in his beautiful Twin Beach, you know the grace and power that is in that act, both day and night. Welcome, Matt.
12: Thank you. It's great to be here.
11: We were just trying to figure out when it was the first time that you performed at Oshkosh, and you think it's 2007?
12: Yes, that's correct.
11: All right.
12: That was the first time I was invited to be a part of the air show up here, and I brought the Traveler Mystery Ship and flew it two or three times during the week, and then I've had the Twin Beach here every other year since then. It's been a privilege to be invited back.
11: How long did you were you an air show professional performer before you got the invite to Oshkosh?
12: My first air show was in November of 2005.
11: Okay.
12: So not that much longer, but long enough to get some experience.
11: Good. And a third generation pilot?
12: That's correct.
11: The Yonkin family, of course, very well known. Your dad was a performer here for many, many years. It just goes to show you that aviation runs deep.
12: It certainly does. Airplanes they're all I've ever known and all I've ever wanted to be a part of. And it's great to be able to carry on a family tradition.
11: Yeah. And how did you come up with your act, the one that you currently have with the Twin?
12: Well, it's the day performance is, I wouldn't say it's a mirror image of what my dad did for 15 years in a Beach 18, but it's pretty close. There's a couple of little things that I tweaked and a couple of little things that he used to do that that I decided aren't necessary at this point. that performance is basically carried on throughout the years, very similar to the way it always was. The night show was all me.
11: Right.
12: We started looking at the airplane and thinking, you know, if all the lights this airplane left the factory with, if they all actually worked, we'd be halfway to having a night show capable platform. And the more we looked at it, the more creative we got. And pretty soon we had this thing decked out with 50 lights. Mm-hmm. And I paired that with a very powerful soundtrack that only the Twin Beach can fly to.
11: Right.
12: And the night show was born.
11: Yes. If you've not seen it, I recommend that you find your way to the Flight Line Saturday night to see it. Because not just, I mean, there are a lot of great night shows with pyrotechnics that come off the airplanes and sparks and fireworks and everything. It's great. But you've taken the lighting to a different dimension, you know, as you mentioned, synchronizing it with the soundtrack. And there's, you have to see it to believe it. There's a point where the music and the lights are in absolute synchronization, and it makes a very powerful statement.
12: Well, thank you. I appreciate that.
11: I remember seeing you at the Midland CAF air show a number of years ago, and I don't know how you did it, but you managed to get a thunderstorm about 50 miles south of the airport. So throughout your performance, every time you went down to the south end of the box, the lightning would light up the clouds, and along with the lights on the airplane, it was a magnificent sight. So however you did that, that was great.
12: Well, I just put in a good word to the man upstairs, and he helped me with the choreography.
11: Tell us a little bit about the airplane. What's the history of Miss Ellie?
12: Well, my particular airplane was an AT-7 navigation trainer during World War II. It was based at Houston Ellington Army Airfield. It taught our servicemen how to navigate across the pond and go to Europe and Japan eventually to do God's good work for our country. Mm-hmm. After the war, it was acquired by the Civil Aeronautics Administration, which eventually became the FAA, and it was a flight check airplane until 1959. So anyway, after that, it was acquired by a university. I know a drop zone owned it briefly, and when my dad found it in a boneyard down in Atlanta, it had been part of a mechanic school, you know, where they would take it apart and put it back together again for credit. and it was restored in 2000 to the way you see it today.
11: Okay. Is it very difficult to maintain, or are parts relatively easy to find?
12: They're getting more and more scarce. Okay. Some parts are still pretty easy to find. Other parts you pretty well have to manufacture. So anyway, it's not like it used to be, but we're keeping her going. Everything's running great.
11: Great. And with the Airshow Act that you do, it is in stark contrast to someone like Sean Tucker or Kirby Chambliss. It's very fast, very high G, positive, negative. Your show is just grace and beauty and almost a dance in the sky.
12: Well, I mean, there's really not another way to fly a twin beach,
11: right.
12: You know. So when you can only do three maneuvers, you got to have a lot of smoke and a lot of noise to back it up. And anyway, the other thing is, you know, it's a transport airplane. Mm-hmm. You know, it's a twin. It wasn't designed for aerobatics. So I try to be as nice to it as I possibly can, and the graceful transition between maneuvers is one way to do that.
11: And really, you don't pull more than a positive one or so?
12: Well, it's three G's.
11: Three G's
12: is my limit.
11: Okay.
12: So anyway, on a good day, if the G meter reads three G's, then everything's great.
11: Good, good. And with you being on the road, how many shows do you do a year?
12: We do 20 to 25 20. Shows a year.
11: Okay. What do you do for fun?
12: Fly airplanes.
11: Okay. What kind of other airplanes do you fly?
12: Oh, well, right now in our hangar at home, we've got the Travel Air 4000 that my grandpa put together in 1976, or restored.
11: Right.
12: And anyway, that's the airplane I soloed on my 16th birthday. And so when the weather's nice in Northwest Arkansas, I load the family up in the front seat, and we just go out and cruise around the area and look and see what the rest of the world's doing from above. Anyway, we like to be outside all the time. Mm-hmm. So whether or not it's flying or, you know, being on the lake or just being outdoors, you know, that's kind of what we like to do.
11: What are some of your favorite memories of Oshkosh? Obviously, you have performed here for a number of years, but you really grew up here on the grounds.
12: I did. It's just an amazing destination, you know, vacation and otherwise. I made it a point never to miss Oshkosh when I was growing up. And we come up here and camp for the week, and I remember meeting so many incredible people, so many of my heroes at this place, and it's the one place to go if you're an aviation buff, where you can see everything you ever dreamed of seeing, and there's several examples of whatever that might be.
11: Yeah. Has anything stood out so far this year?
12: Well,
11: or haven't had much time to get out?
12: I haven't had a lot of time to get out. I did go walk around dock, the new B-29.
11: Right.
12: That was very interesting to see. I hear there's a Spitfire that was recently restored that actually has ties to the Battle of Dunkirk.
11: Wow.
12: That is down here on the line. I want to get down and look at that. And it's interesting to see the progress on That's All Brother, mm-hmm. You know, the DC-3 that led the invasion
11: right.
12: on D-Day. Yeah. And anyway, just the history of a lot of these airplanes, as you can tell, I'm kind of a warbird guy.
11: Yeah.
12: Sky King's 310 was down there on the flight
11: really?
12: Line. Yeah,
11: oh, okay.
12: We went and looked at that yesterday. I mean, just like I said, if you're into historical aircraft, this is the place to be. And I haven't seen it all, but I'm planning on getting out today and tomorrow and just seeing what else is out there.
11: Good, good. You mentioned historic aircraft. You also are a member of the Commemorative Air Force, and you fly Fifi when you
12: yes,
11: have
12: sir.
11: An opportunity. Any plans to fly Doc?
12: Well, I don't know. I mean, I'm pretty loyal to Fifi.
11: Okay.
12: You know, it's I wouldn't turn down the opportunity to fly Doc, I'll tell you that.
11: Yeah.
12: But I got to fly Fifi on Wednesday at Appleton,
11: okay.
12: Doing rides, and it was pretty neat to fly over Oshkosh in a B-29 and look down on another B-29 that was sitting on the ramp and just kind of smile and wave like, yeah, we're up here and you're down there. And anyway, that was a good day to fly. We really
11: oh, yeah.
12: enjoyed it. And, you know, I fly Fifi as much as time permits,
11: mm-hmm.
12: and anyway, I like giving back as best I can.
11: Right. Any memories that stick out as far as being on the road with the B-29, veterans coming up and sharing their stories?
12: Well, it's, you know, I remember the first time I ever saw it. We okay. popped over the hill in Rogers, Arkansas, and there it was sitting on the ramp. And we got out and got to look at it. The main tires were taller than I was at the time.
13: Okay.
12: And because of my dad knowing the pilots, we were able to get a cockpit tour before they ever opened for mm-hmm. business. And it was the biggest airplane I'd ever seen in my life. And I never dreamed that so many years later I'd be getting to fly it around. The most memorable flight I have in it was in Manassas, Virginia, a couple, 3 years ago. We took a Korean War-era flight engineer with us in the observer seat mm-hmm. and a World War II-era central fire control officer back in the back on the pedestal where he could look up through the top blister. And
13: right.
12: Both of those guys on the same flight. It was the first time that either one of them had been in a B-29 since they did it for real for the service back in the day. And I remember it was just chilling to be out there. You know, you wanted to do everything just right because you knew these guys had seen it many times right. before. And I remember when we shut down at the end of the flight, the flight engineer looked over at the observer, or the former flight engineer right. who had been watching him like a hawk, and says, "Well, how'd I do?" He said, "Well, there's a few things I'd have done differently, but you'll pass."
11: Very good. Matt Yonkin is our guest this morning. And, Matt, I understand there's a new arrival coming to the hangar?
12: Well, that's true.
11: Yes?
12: Yeah. We are expecting in September, and we are really, really excited. It's going to be a little boy.
11: Okay.
12: So my name will carry on another generation.
11: Good.
12: And I'm very much looking forward to that.
11: And it's good to see Christy here at the on the show site. She's looking very glowing. And
12: she is.
11: And she's always a sweetheart, and we enjoy seeing her up on the announcer stand. So we look for you today in the air show.
12: Yes, sir.
11: And also tomorrow night in the night air show.
12: That's the plan.
11: All right. Matt Yonkin, appreciate you taking time out of your busy schedule. I'll go out there and see some airplanes.
12: Yes, sir. That's All my right. plan. Thanks.
11: Good. Take Thanks, care. Matt. And you're listening to EAA Radio.
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11: Now with two more of our guests, this time from the EAA Safety Committee. It's Paul Dye and Charlie Precourt. Gentlemen, welcome to the show.
14: Thank you. Thank you.
11: So, Paul, I understand we have you to thank for the fact that we didn't get a whole lot of rain this morning.
14: Yeah, I mean, we decided at the last minute not to bring an airplane, and so because of the weather forecast,
11: yes.
14: and, of course, that guaranteed it was going to be beautiful the whole week.
11: So thank you for that.
14: Yeah, you're welcome. Yeah. You're welcome.
11: I was talking with Jack Pelton on Monday, and we were laughing about the extended forecasts and everybody being very upset about those on social media, and, oh, it's going to be a washout and everything else, and, yeah.
14: It's gorgeous.
11: It's gorgeous right
14: it's beautiful.
11: Now. So we'll take this.
14: Yeah.
11: Who knows what'll happen this afternoon? But we'll take what we've got. Charlie and Paul, you have a long history with EAA and the Safety Committee. Explain to me, for those who don't know, how the Safety Committee came to be. What was the evolution of it, and what are some of the things that you've been working on?
15: It's a function of the Board of Directors, with Jack as our chairman. We have a multitude of committees that handle different areas of expertise, one of them being safety. Of course, everything from ground safety here on the grounds, moving people around, keeping people safe on the grounds, all the way to year-round involvement in the safety of flying. Paul and I are collaborating, and I just handed off the column in our Sport Aviation to Paul, the flight test column that we have focused on safety for our members for years now, and making people more aware of how to avoid the gotchas. But, yeah, it really is a part and parcel of what we do as a board for EAA. And, of course, Sean Elliott and his team with the safety responsibilities on the staff do just an awesome job. To give you one mark, if you will, of reference for that, in 2011, the NTSB wrote a report about the safety of amateur-built aircraft. And it pointed to the frequency of loss of control accidents and not so much pointing at the quality of construction. They really applauded that, but it was more of the airplanes are higher performing. They're different than the trainers they flew and learned to fly in. And we needed to do more to help these folks as they got into these faster airplanes to avoid loss of control. And the accident rate has come down by more than a half since that report. And we are really on a good track relative to safety. So under the board, we establish a committee, and it has some volunteers as well as board members. And we pursue a number of topics that are important to the membership for flight safety, and it's making a big dent in our safety record and our progress. So it's been really rewarding.
0: Very good. And the topic of this segment is the Angle of Attack Working Group.
2: Right.
0: Please describe what you're doing and why it's important.
14: I mean, you know, Angle of Attack is a concept that's been around forever. I mean, the Wright brothers measured Angle of Attack. But the problem is, until the past 10, 20 years, we haven't had a reliable, easily calibratable, inexpensive angle of attack capability in the cockpit for general aviation. It's been used in military flying. It's been used in airline flying, commercial flying, flight testing for decades and decades. But more recently now, if you have built an experimental amateur-built aircraft in the past 10 years, you've probably put an EFIS in it, an electronic, because it's cheaper than steam gauges and more reliable. All of them have native angle of attack capability. You just have to plumb it up and calibrate it and use it. Flying by airspeed is something we've all done for 100 years. The problem is the airspeed indicator lies to you when it comes to the stall. So angle of attack, the wing always stalls at the same angle of attack, whether I'm in wings level flight or in a 90-degree bank and pulling hard. So you only have to remember one thing, and that is if it gets in the red or I hear the frantic beeping in my ear, I'm getting close to the stall. You don't have to do mental math about what's the stall speed in a 75-degree bank. That's angle of attack. And we are discovering that as we talk about it and we promote it, we are getting more and more enthusiastic response from people that this really works.
0: And how exactly does it calibrate? I mean, when you said plumbing.
14: Sure. So most of the systems are using a pitot tube with standard pitot and then an angled pitot. And the difference between the two, I'm not a software guy, right? So there's all those little software goes in. Those pressures are measured and compared to static. And it comes up with the current angle of attack of the wing, and it presents that to the pilot. It's actually quite simple. There are more complex ones. On jets, they'll have a vane, they'll have other type of sensors. But that's the most common one you're seeing today.
0: And the reason for chasing after angle of attack and trying to promote it is really, as you just described, this is the one true indicator of stall.
14: Where you are with relation to the stall.
0: Yeah,
14: because if you keep the airplane under control, mm-hmm. not stalled, I don't care whether it's an engine failure on takeoff, whether you're flying in a canyon and you got to make a canyon turn, if you don't stall the wing, you keep the airplane under control, you're probably going to survive.
15: And it really does fall out of your earlier question about the safety committee. When we did the investigations and the work to respond to the NTSB report about loss of control, we established the Founders Innovation Prize that we had in the Theater in the Woods for several years running, and Mike Vaccaro from On Speed organization won the grand prize because he developed an AOA indication that answers three fundamental questions. Is it calibratable and will it be reliable once it's calibrated? Will it operate at any flap setting? Which flaps are important because you change the flaps, you're going to change your stall characteristics. And will it be cueable to the pilot when they're not necessarily looking at a small gauge? Can I be looking over my shoulder? He answered all three of those questions, which makes it fundamentally a very, very useful tool to prevent loss of control, which is why we went there. And so this subcommittee became a very important focus point. Dick Van Grunsven is a big champion of it. So we had a lot of very good people working with Paul on this particular topic to bring it to general aviation because technology is just now making it reliable enough, calibratable enough, precise enough, cueable enough that the pilots can make it make sense. Like Paul said, in the military and in big aviation, airlines and so forth, the availability of the financial resources as well as the brute force of technology of the day could make it work for them. Landing an F-14 on a carrier deck was done by AOA, not by airspeed. So it was very, very useful to them, and we're trying to extrapolate that benefit to general aviation.
0: Very good. Talking with Paul Dye, and Charlie Precourt from EAA Safety Committee and the Angle of Attack Working Group. So here's where you are now. Where is the group going in the future?
14: we are going to continue to promote this, and we're also, as important, people, one of the most common things that people complain about or say when we talk about AOA, the old pilots, they say, but I was never taught how to do it.
8: Right.
14: Well, okay, well, we'll teach you how to do it, but more importantly, we're going to teach new pilots how to do it. So right. We're working with the FAA to get this as part of the training standard. We're trying to get it into the training fleet. It's very easy to install it in an experimental amateur build. Matter of fact, you, like I said, you probably have it and you don't know it if you've got it. It's a little more difficult to install it in every trainer out there, which are not experimental amateur built. So that's we're pushing to get that done so that pilots are exposed to it. My belief is that when pilots are exposed to it, they're going to go, wow, this is the easiest way to fly there is. We were talking earlier. I don't look at my airspeed indicator most of my flying at a low speed unless just I look for the top of the white arc to make sure I can drop the flaps. That's pretty much it.
15: Yeah. And you know, a lot of pilots just haven't had the benefit of being exposed to it. So I've been flying all this time without it. Why do I need it now? And to my three requirements about cueable when you're not looking at the display, you know, practical and precisely calibratable in multiple flap settings. When one of those isn't working in some of these early systems we've tried to deploy, the pilot gets confused and says, it's not telling me what I want. And then they start to ignore it.
8: Right.
15: And now they've dismissed it as a viable tool, right? So where we're going is we've worked with, even the FAA has promoted it, being able to install it under NORSI instead of an STC, getting it into the simulators, getting people into flight schools working with it. Once they see that there's an approach that works for them to get it useful in their everyday flying, it's going to take off. You know, we had the advent of GPS and moving map displays has really helped us with avoiding control flight into terrain. Well, this AOA is... when it's reliable to the point we're talking about, it's going to really make a dent in our loss of control.
0: Very good. And Paul, you mentioned that many of the amateur built that are out there already have the EFA system. It's built in. So if I built an RV, for example, and I have the electronic flight controls, how do I hook it up?
14: So, you know, you have an AOA pitot tube, which is almost all the pitot tubes you buy today are going to have that second port on them. And if you don't, it can be as simple as a pop rivet in the leading edge of the wing that's slightly below the stagnation point, and then you add that on, you hook it up. And then the most important thing is you go out and calibrate it. Now, some of the early general aviation AOA systems were a bit challenging to calibrate, the standalone ones. You had to do a stall, then you had to do a zero-G pushover and push the button in zero-G. That's kind of aerobatic maneuver, right? And a lot of people, that scared people away. With a current crop of EFASes, they have little software wizards in them, and they say, do this now, do this now, do this now. And basically what you do is you start in level flight, you pull the power back, you decelerate at a level flight and decelerate in level flight and decelerate until it stalls. You catch the stall brake. It has recorded that whole sequence. It knows how to calibrate it from that. So it's dirt simple.
0: Excellent. And we'll find out more in the column in Sport Aviation in the months to come?
15: Yes. Definitely. Yep. I will also say that people ought to recognize that when they move from airplane to airplane, most of them realize sometimes the hard way that it doesn't fly like the last one. The beauty of AOA is it always will tell you the same thing regardless of the airplane you're in. And that's what you're looking for. So the handling qualities to get you into that place where you need to be aware may feel different, you may learn different, but once you're there, this AOA is going to tell you the same thing in every airplane.
0: Very good. Gentlemen, thank you for spending some time of your AirVenture week with us.
14: Thanks for chatting.
0: And thanks for the weather, Paul.
14: You bet. Okay, my favorite.
0: Well, that's going to wrap up today's show. Tomorrow, Robin Hayes, the chair and CEO of Airbus North America, will stop by to talk about Airbus and their involvement at AirVenture. And you've heard the term for the past, I don't know, 7, 8, 10 years, Mosaic. Sean Elliott from EIA will be here to give us the latest news and the scoop on Mosaic. That is all on tomorrow's show. From the stand, I'm Steve Buss, and this is EIA Radio.
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10: This is Digital Dave.
7: And I'm Fast Eddie. And with us here, I hope I got this name right, Mary Vary from the Forest Service.
13: Yep.
9: And we won't even, names are not on our purview.
7: No.
9: Let's just move on.
7: Roll along with it.
9: Yeah, just go.
13: Well, that name is self-inflicted, so I married into it.
9: Wow.
13: No harm, for punishment. Nobody to blame for me.
7: No harm, no foul.
9: Well, we're
13: or
9: just
13: him.
9: A, yeah, yeah. Anyway, Forest Service.
13: Yeah.
9: It says back in 1876, it's that old.
13: Yeah. Gifford Pinchot and Teddy Roosevelt.
9: Wow.
13: Yep.
9: Forward thinkers.
13: They were. They well, were. The, so the, we've been around for a while.
10: I imagine that the Forest Service covers not only a lot of area, but a lot of different aspects of managing that area as well.
13: We do. A lot of it is resource protection, wildlife biology, anything that has to do with that. And then, of course, firefighting. But firefighting is a part of that, not the whole of that.
9: Right, but your strategy has evolved in the last 20 years on wildfires.
13: It has, and it continues to. The more we know, the more we learn, the more we have to adapt.
9: Right.
10: Well,
9: right.
10: I imagine that you learned a lot of things from the fires in California last year.
13: Yeah, and we will continue to learn from that. And, you know, back when Gifford Pinchot and Theodore Roosevelt were building this, there weren't a lot of people living in the woods. Now there are. People were in the urban areas and farms, and there were logging and things in the woods, but not the living and the structures, the houses, and, right. and the access to it. So that has changed, and that continues to evolve.
9: Does your purview also deal with the wildlife in the forests, managing that?
13: Yes. Well, to an extent, yes. Anything that's on our national forest, we have wildlife biologists, we have fisheries biologists, we have... all of those disciplines, and they work together on those. So, yeah.
10: Well, a lot of people don't realize that the wildlife out there literally is wildlife. It's not tame by any means.
9: Don't walk
10: not
9: up and feed
13: the
9: bear.
13: Don't feed the bears.
10: Right. Don't feed the bears. Don't feed the bison either. I've
13: don't
10: heard
13: stories
10: of that.
13: Don't put them in your car.
9: Yeah, yes, yeah.
13: Yeah, and I think I can speak also for the Park Service on that, too. We work closely together on that. They have the national parks. We have the national forests. We're all together in the federal pavilion, I should mention. So, yeah.
9: Well, come on over.
13: Come over and talk to us. But, yeah, let the wildlife be wildlife. You do it more damage, them more damage.
9: Well, I've always heard that you keep feeding them, they stop doing their normal habits of looking for food.
13: This is true.
9: And then you
13: then
9: go
13: they
9: away.
13: Start encroaching.
9: Yeah.
13: It's why the garbage cans have locks in Alaska, that type of thing.
9: Oh, yeah. I've seen bear-proof cans up in upstate Pennsylvania,
13: yes.
9: And it's like, that's a trash can? It looks like a fort.
13: Yes, yes. I should mention, speaking of bears, we are also celebrating the 75th birthday, I'm sorry, of Smokey Bear.
9: Oh, wow.
13: So we've got some things, and we have Smokey Bear wandering around in the Federal Pavilion this week off and on.
9: Good.
10: So, that's very good. I remember seeing Smokey the Bear as a kid on television.
13: Yeah, and it's fascinating because the mascot came out in 1944, so this is the 75th birthday, and then in the early 50s, some firefighters rescued a bear cub on the Lincoln National Forest in New Mexico, and the mother didn't survive. The bear cub would not have survived. Its paws were badly burned. They rescued it from a burned tree, and that became the original Smokey, the actual bear. They saved it. The veterinarian took care of it, and then he lived out the end of his life to very old age into the 70s in the Washington Zoo. So in kind
9: 70
13: of
9: 70 years old.
13: It was a very old bear, yeah.
9: Wow.
13: And into the 1970s.
9: Oh,
13: so
9: oh, okay.
13: Another 20-some years.
9: Okay.
13: Lived in the lap of luxury, however,
9: yeah.
13: Captivity.
9: Right.
13: So, but there was a bear cub that was rescued, and we have some comic books over there. I think we're almost out of them. We're trying to get replacements of a comic book that came out in the 50s, The True Story of a Smokey Bear.
9: Huh. So, interesting.
13: Yep.
9: So you guys manage the smoke jumpers and all that? They're actually part of your
13: yes.
9: group?
13: The Forest Service has smoke jumpers. I should also mention the Bureau of Land Management has smoke jumpers. If I don't mention that, I'm going to hear about it from my buddies when
9: you
13: get
9: go
13: home.
9: Back, yeah.
13: yeah. So, but the Forest Service had the first ones. We feel we have the best ones.
9: no rivalry there.
13: None at all. but We do have a smoke jumper ship out parked by the on the military line, and a C-23A. Two of our pilots are out there. Two of our smoke jumpers are out there. So come out and take a look. You can see the gear that they use, what they use. They'll give you the whole tour of the aircraft. And then we have our de Havilland Beaver parked over by Hangar D. Should also mention that we're in the Hangar D now since they've torn down
6: they
13: the
6: moved
13: old
6: federal
13: pavilion.
6: Right.
13: Yeah, yeah. It had kind of hit its parts time life.
6: Right, they got the money out of it.
13: So, yeah, so we're over there. We had the ribbon cutting yesterday. It's lovely.
6: Now, I think a lot of people might not understand that you guys actually start fires from time to time.
13: When necessary, yes, for specific reasons. We do prescribed burning. A lot of that has to do with preventing the larger fires, and some of it has to do

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1: Inject glycol into it.
2: Right.
1: Yes. So come over. We can show you how it works. But again,
3: come on. Just no. once. Can I press
4: just
3: the button?
4: Just a little bit.
1: You
4: just
1: always ask me to do stuff like
3: fire
1: that.
3: Fire fascinating.
1: I always have to tell you, I'm sorry, but
3: oh,
1: no.
3: Darn.
2: I was going to say,
1: yes.
2: smoke jumpers and everything, that's got to be a very hazardous duty.
3: Probably one of the most.
1: I would, you know, what they do, though, is they spend a lot of time training. Their physical fitness is unreal. I get tired just watching them prep for it.
3: I get tired just saying smoke jumper.
1: And the equipment, the methods, and they're always looking at new equipment. In fact, they've went from the old round parachutes over the past few years to the square ram air chutes. So their harnesses, things like that.
3: That's got to be so much better, though, giving them the ability to land exactly where they want to.
1: There is that, although from I am not a parachutist or a smoke jumper, so but I think there's pros and cons to both, but the newer technology, the safety, the newer materials, if you look at the old equipment they had compared to the new equipment, you can see the heritage, but you can see the improvement. And the same with our aircraft. When I started flying lead planes ahead of the fire bombers, everything was piston, and we were using World War II vintage stuff, and now we're into turbines and jets, so... Yeah,
3: I've seen videos of DC-10 firebombers, and that just blows me away.
1: Yeah, 12,000 gallons.
3: Yeah, it's like, hello? Is there lunch service on the flight?
2: that's a lot of retardant.
3: Yeah.
1: It's a lot of retardant.
2: That, it's a good thing when you have a major fire, too, because you can get on it and you can hit it hard.
3: Yeah, but you can't scoop, so reloading takes a while.
2: Yeah,
1: well, that's
2: does.
1: A neat thing is we have the scoopers, we have the ground-based retardant planes, we have the helicopters, the buckets, we have the smoke jumpers.
3: How about a hot air balloon?
1: Are you volunteering?
3: No. I'm not going to fly over a raging fire in a hot air balloon.
1: Yeah, there might be a little bit of a conflict of currents and things there. But we have different tools for different missions for different areas. The areas out in Nevada where there are no open water sources don't work well for a scooper.
3: Right.
1: But and then there's some remote areas with small airstrips that work better for, like, the 802s, the single-engine air tankers, and then the larger areas with big airports work great for the DC-10 747-type deals. So we try to spike out things where they're most effective. We also use what they call the closest force concept, which whatever's close, they start, and then they move other resources toward it from the areas that aren't burning.
3: Right. Well, hopefully you get something on the fire while it's still small.
1: We try.
3: And then you don't need so many resources.
1: We try. And I know we're running a little close of time, but I have to say 90% of our fires are still human-caused. If we could stop that, and we can stop that, the rest are going to be a lot easier.
2: Definitely.
1: To handle.
3: Well, I want to thank you for joining us. And again, you're over in Hangar D, which is where the new federal corner is, or whatever you want to call it.
1: The International Federal Pavilion.
3: Oh, it's still pavilion status. Okay.
1: Yeah, still pavilion.
3: All
1: we
3: right.
1: We have a sign. It says so.
3: Okay. And this, you've been listening to Mary Vary of the U.S. Forest Service. I'm Digital Dave.
2: And I'm Fast Eddie.
3: And this is EAA Radio.
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5: 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We are here, we being Fast Eddie and me, Magdine O'Mell, speaking with Gordon Bowman-Jones. And we're talking about the air shows.
6: Absolutely. You know, it's a wonderful community, and I think it's a strong bond. Aviation is a bond that's felt all around the world, and air shows, of course, epitomize aviation in most areas of the world. And it's so much fun, actually, to go from country to country, even though they have different methods of doing things. I remember one air show that I did in Zhuhai, in China. And that was an interesting one for me because they built a special tower for us, a commentary tower. This was a brand new airport that had 240

0: 65 gates. Only three of them were occupied, and that was by a domestic airline, Air China West.
1: Wow.
0: They had just opened it, and we had a massive crowd there of over a million people, which is not unusual in China. But I had two Chinese translators that were working with me, and every time I said something in English, they would do a translation in Chinese, but they always said it twice. And I thought, this must be some sort of a custom that they have. You know, like in when they're announcing things on public address systems, they always say the same thing twice to make sure that people understood it. This was a very high-quality PA system, so the clarity was superb, but they still did it. Every time I said, ladies and gentlemen, to your right, the Chinese F5, and they would say, Zhongyi Fa Chao, Zhong Fa Yan Do, Zhongyi Fa Chao, Dong Zhong Zhai O. I thought, now that's unusual. I asked my translator at the end of the morning that first day, why were they saying everything twice? She says, looked embarrassed, but said, is Chinese custom. So I thought, okay. But it went all day like that. And every time I said something, they would repeat it twice, and it went from one to the other. Now, a light bulb went on when I went down to use the facilities downstairs with not my sunglasses on top of my head this time. I had the sense to put them on the desk. And I went downstairs, and as I went down, I noticed two of the translators was there with two other people counting out this huge pile of money that they had on the table, all in banknotes, and they were sharing them out. As you can imagine, I was a little surprised and wondered what they're up to. And then I went out the door at the bottom. There were about 200 people standing around, sticking little pieces of paper with Chinese money into every pocket they could find on me. And that also had me a little bit concerned. I wasn't sure what was going on, but as I went to go back into the tower again, they were doing the same thing, sticking 100 yuan notes in my pocket with pieces of paper. So as I passed the table where they were still doling out money, as I was going back up to the announcer's stand, I got up, and the lady that was my translator from Chinese radio was up there, and I showed her the money and the pieces of paper, and I said, I have no idea what's going on. Please set me straight. She says, is Chinese custom? I said, that part I understood. What is the Chinese custom? She said, many, many people here, over 1 million people. I said, yes, I guessed that. She said, everybody get lost. Everybody is lost. So we charge 100 yuan to make announcement. Mr. Chen, please report to the steps of the 747. Mr. Chen, please report to the steps of the 747. Everybody pay 100 yuan to get an announcement. All of my Chinese translation for the whole day and for the rest of the week consisted of lost kid announcements.
1: Oh, jeez. So much for your air show narration.
0: The Oriental ones seem to be the best. Doing another air show in Japan one time at Atsugi, I got to the end of the show and wrapped everything up and thanked everyone for coming on behalf of the United States Navy. And as I did, the sound man came up behind me and he said earnestly, you have a copy of Orang Zain? I said, I beg your pardon? He says, you have tape or CD Orang Zain? And I said, no, it's not something I normally carry to an air show in Japan with me. And he said, oh, bad. We have to have Orang Zain. I said, why? He said, customary in Japan, event ends, we play Orang Zain. I said, you're joking. And he said, no, very serious. Nobody will leave until you play Orang Zain. And I could see how concerned he was. And I said, well, I could possibly do it a cappella if you really needed me to. He said, oh, you could do this? And I said, well, I could try. I said, the only other time I've ever done it is on New Year's Eve in a drunken stupor, but I could try it. He said, oh, thank you. So I broke into Auld Lang Syne, fortunately picking a key I could make my way through, fortunately remembering most of the words, and everyone in this place, over 500,000 people once again, were turned round and gazing at me intently. As I got into the first verse, I suddenly realized I have probably just been set up for the world's largest practical joke.
1: Oh, Gordon.
0: But I continued on through and made it to the end, held out on the last note with the Japanese audience enraptured. And as I hung out the last note and quit, everybody gave me a huge round of applause, turned around and headed for the gate.
1: Gordon,
2: well, it worked.
0: The customs are different everywhere. Absolutely different everywhere.
1: Gordon, you may be the one responsible for karaoke. Who knows?
0: It could be.
2: Considering that it originally started in Japan.
0: It did. And in fact, I have done karaoke in Japan.
2: Yeah, I have as well. It's an interesting experience.
1: Let's not go there.
0: No, I won't.
1: Gordon, you've also had some TV gigs as well. Every now and then I'll tune in History Channel or Discovery, and I'll see your face on there and say, that lucky son of a gun, look at this.
0: Well, no, actually, I paid them enough money, and they let me do it.
1: Is that how it works? No wonder they won't.
0: No, it actually has been fun. I've done a number of programs for the History Channel, almost everything being aviation-oriented, but I also have done some interesting ones for the Discovery Channel and the History Channel that are non-aviation on Alexander Graham Bell and a couple of other ones, which have been great. But the aviation specials that I've done for them and ESPN2, and a few others have been great, and I really enjoy working in that medium.
1: Well, Gordon, seeing as how I know you personally, but I every now and then I'll see you on TV, and it says, Gordon Bowman Jones, aviation expert. And I look at that, and I snicker a little bit because, you know, I know how you work. I've worked with you a bunch of times, and I say to myself, oh, that is just too funny. I mean, aviation expert. They ought to put that in, like, quotes.
0: Oh, I do the quotes on camera, actually.
1: Exactly. Yes. Yeah, I'm thinking to myself, yes, he needs a bigger shovel, no doubt about it.
0: No, I have to tell you that aviation history is something that I'm enamored with. I pride myself in my knowledge of aviation history. I have a huge library of aviation publications at home. And one of my feats, I feel, whenever I'm announcing an air show, if I can leave that air show with the audience knowing 10% more about aviation than they did when I arrived, I feel I've done my job well.
1: And you do it. You do it well, Gordon. Like I said, I bumped into you a number of times. Gordon, of course, was the primo announcer. I was what would be considered a specialty announcer for a model airplane show team, which is how I got my start doing that. And we've shared a serious amount of humor behind the scenes, stuff that we just can't put on the radio.
0: I know that.
1: And that's a shame because it's some great stories, too.
0: And it's a pity because I'm actually drawing graphic pictures here and holding them up to the microphone, but you can't see them either.
1: Once again, Gordon, we appreciate you coming out here, buddy. It's been fun. And you're going to be working here as well, not just at the station from time to time, but you're also going to be out on Aeroshell Square.
0: Aeroshell Square and running around with the Bozemobile, which I think is another great innovation here at Oshkosh.
1: Did you hear that we have two of them this year?
0: Yes.
1: Yeah, J-Mod G is running around with the other one. He's going to be floating through various venues today. And, well, of course, you'll be out there starting tomorrow, I believe. We've got you scheduled for a cup. No, you've got today, the Rocket Racing League.
0: Yes, at the same time they're in the air. It's going to be an interesting one. It'll be a high-speed interview, that's for sure.
1: It probably will. Probably be pretty loud, too.
0: Yeah.
1: And I'll be out there today with the Dreamlifter. My brother, Digital Dave, and I are covering most of it. We were overwhelmed at the number of interviews that had to be done, and Gordon stepped up to the plate and said, well, I'll do this and that and everything. So Gordon has helped to take the load off of us. And, Gordon, we appreciate that.
0: Well, thank you. I appreciate the opportunity.
1: Your arrival was most timely. Now, the next thing we have to do is we have to get Frank on the mic and get him to do some of them as well.
0: Absolutely.
1: Frank, you up for that?
3: I'm not sure people would understand me unless I've got an interpreter.
1: I can understand you. It's not that.
3: Well, I don't have the accent. You're the one that's got the accent.
1: I've been told that. I don't think it's true, really.
2: It just depends on the accent of the people listening.
1: It all depends upon where you're from and where you are at the time as to who has the accent.
0: Well, a lot of it also depends on which shul you went to. You know, you've got to schedule it, but it does depend on which shul you went to.
1: It works both ways.
2: Well, we thank you both very much for being here. This is Magneto Mel, and you've been listening to Gordon Bowman Jones and Frank Markro. Did I say that last name right? Frank Markro and the Australian International Air Show, and of course, years and years of aviation expertise and air show announcing
1: and a lot of
2: history channels, and a history that apparently Fast Eddie has that I can't speak to that. So,
1: hey, it's okay. You got to get out there and do it. That's how you get the history. So. Thank you, Gordon and Frank, for stopping by. It's been a real pleasure.
3: Thank you.
0: Thank you, Oshkosh Radio.
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5: Ultralights is what it's all about today. We call that the Fun Flight Zone Friday.
6: Come on, Jeff. 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
5: Fly Zone.
6: Fly, not flight. 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
5: Okay, fly.
6: Just
5: fly.
6: Like On the Fly, your radio program.
5: That's
6: Come on,
5: right.
6: bud.
5: Hey, we are having a ton of fun down here, and it's all about flying and flight and fun.
6: Right on.
5: However you want to say it.
6: You got
5: it's
6: it.
5: That's what's happening down here. Tim Bogenhagen is back with us, and he is the staff liaison with EAA to this area this part of the year. Real quick, what do you do the rest of the year for EAA?
6: I work for EAA as a full-time staff member serving EAA members, coordinating weekly webinars, hints for home builders videos, flying club activities, and also being the staff liaison for ultralight and light sport aircraft information matters. I'm the go-to guy on the staff for anything ultralight, light sport.
5: Very cool. All right. Well, you've got a great operation going down here this year, as usual, I might say. And speaking of cool stuff, so we have talked to these, we've talked to Dennis before, we've talked to Aerolite in the past, and I know your company's not called Aerolite, right? What's the name of your company?
7: Well, it's actually, the company is Aerolite 103, and the airplane's also Aerolite 103.
5: So, Dennis, Carly, Tim's going to ask you a couple things. I know he's very familiar with your operation and also with this young man that's with us as well. Go ahead, Tim, and introduce
6: So, Dennis,
5: us.
6: I know that Aerolite has a lot of buzz over the last number of years. It's like the most popular ultralight out there. Why do you think that is?
7: I don't really know. I've tried to figure that out before Tim, myself, and with the comments, with the feedback we get from guys coming through there, they say it looks like an airplane because sometimes, you know, the ultralight stuff looks a little strange in conventional terms. It has it's been around for, the design's been around 20-some years, so it's recognizable, and people see it. They recognize the airplane. They recognize the name. There's a lot of very loyal owners and pilots out there of ultralights. I think that just kind of builds on itself and keeps on going.
6: You know, one of the things that I've always appreciated about the Aerolite since it first showed up at Oshkosh, I think 1998.
7: Yep.
6: Terry Raber brought it here, but it was brightly colored, and the sails used on it are always bright colors, and it's like, it just screams ultralight to
7: yep,
6: me.
7: Yep, absolutely. You walk around the corner coming out of the red barn, here's the first thing you're looking at, and it's nice and bright. You can't miss it.
6: And it's fun, right? I mean, the bright colors just like, oh, man, I just want to fly this. It's fun.
7: Yep, that's it. Absolutely.
6: Yeah. So tell me, when you fly an ultralight, it's lightweight, right? So it's like, what do they call that? Lightly wing loaded? What does that really mean?
7: Yeah, light wing loading, very responsive. The controls are big. You know, basically, when these planes are designed, they're designed to fly at a wide speed range. So when you're slow and you have a big control surface, you still have plenty of control authority. You're going 25 miles an hour faster. That gives you a lot more control authority, a sporty feel to that type of aircraft for sure.
6: You know what I love about ultralights probably more than anything is that they're so safe. It's like, wow, safe. Why is that? Short takeoff and landing? What do you think about that?
7: Yep, short takeoff and landing, slow speed, slow stall speed, so your approach speeds are lower. If there is usually a mishap, it's a bent-up axle or a bent-up gear or something like that. It's much, much safer than, well, you say safety, approaching 30 miles an hour versus 80 miles an hour, big difference.
6: Very low kinetic energy.
7: Yep.
6: Yeah. So what's new at Aerolite 103?
7: Well, I guess the newest thing we have over there is the electric propulsion system.
6: Oh, wow.
7: Yep, which has been getting a lot of attention. We flew the plane a couple times here a couple days ago. It's remarkably quiet. The comments we get is, that's as loud as it gets? Yeah, it's as loud as it gets. We've got a motor that turns 2,000 RPMs max, 1,650 RPMs in cruise. It's just incredibly quiet. It's the only airplane I've ever been on a fly with no hearing protection.
6: That is cool. So electric motors seem incredibly simple. Does that mean there's very little maintenance to do on them?
7: Well, it's basically a zero maintenance system, if there is such a thing. If the batteries are charged and you move the throttle forward, electricity goes to the motor spins, you're going flying.
6: Wow, is that ever cool.
5: That's incredibly cool. And I'm a little curious about some of the mechanics of it in terms of the reality of use. So, of course, a Part 103 ultralight is for enjoyment mainly. Of course, you can't teach in them or do any of that. But how long can you fly this because you're weight restricted in 103 and batteries are heavy? How have you gotten around that?
7: Well, when we went into this project with their electric propulsion system, we decided this is the viable aircraft for it at this point. The biggest reason is because the average ultralight pilot doesn't go out and fly for 2 hours in the morning. He goes out and flies for 30 or 40 minutes in the morning, brings his airplane back and goes on about his day, or perhaps the same thing in the evening. So the technology reached a point where 30 or 40 minutes of flight time is viable in our airplanes. And the battery technology continues to get better. The weight comes down, the amount of energy storage comes up, so that continues to get better. But we reached a point where we thought we could do it, and that was our goal, 30, 40 minutes worth of flying time, and we've achieved that, so you can do that now with an electric propulsion system.
6: And, you know, I fly a Quad City Challenger, which, you know, is a light plane, it's N-numbered, but it flies a lot like an ultralight. And I'll tell you, a lot of my flights are a half hour long.
7: Yep.
6: I mean, I go out, I fly at a grass strip, I go around, and I come back, and it's like at that twilight period. A half hour flight time is like, that's a normal flight for me. So that doesn't really seem like a limitation at all.
5: And then how long to charge? Like, if you wanted to make repetitive flights in a day, what would you need to do?
7: Well, it depends on how you charge it. So if they have four batteries in the system and you fly for 30 minutes and you come back and put one charger on each one of those batteries, that whole airplane, all the batteries will be back up to charge in about an hour and a half. If you put one battery in, it takes four times as long to charge it up, but you can do it either way.
5: Okay. Well, very cool.
6: Yeah, isn't it cool? Yeah, so we got somebody with us, a nice young man, Henry Scott. It's just so cool to see you again back here at Oshkosh. Tell me a little bit about the first time you came to Oshkosh and when you flew here for the first time. Tell us about that experience and what were you flying?
8: Well, the first time I was in Oshkosh, I actually just figured this out. It was when I was 8. I was all the way over in GA with little Mooney, and I remember coming over to Ultralight, and I always was fascinated to know if I could land any sort of aircraft, you know, just in case, you know, something happened to my pilot or my dad, you know. And then, you know, my dad kind of figured that, and what aircraft could he fly? And Ultralights at the time were, you know, not too new, but they're still pretty new, and they're, no one has thought about taking it up, you know, younger than pilot, you know, not younger than 16 or 17. So when I was in that, I was in a power paraglider, and I soloed when I was 12. And I came here to Oshkosh, and I gave you guys a little bit of a struggle, you know, to figure out.
6: We had to figure it out. You were at 13 years old. It was like, man, we've never had somebody that young fly here. So you came back the next year. You were patient with us, and you flew here when you were 14, right?
8: 13.
6: 13, yeah, 13 with your powered paraglider. And then the next year, you flew what back into Oshkosh?
8: I flew an Aerolite 103.
6: And how far did you fly that Aerolite 103?
8: I'm not sure the exact mileage, but from Virginia, northern Virginia, all the way to right here in Oshkosh.
6: Dennis, what do you think about that? One of your airplanes, a 14-year-old young man, flying from Virginia to Oshkosh.
7: Yeah, well, I don't know of anybody else that's ever accomplished that. That's a remarkable feat for anybody, especially someone that's 14 years old. Obviously, he had a lot of support from his dad, and that a lot of kids don't have that at that age either,
5: no.
7: But that's fantastic, absolutely fantastic.
5: I think it's kind of funny how he refers to the Mooney as little. comparatively to what he's flying now. But yeah.
6: Right.
5: So what are you doing now, Henry?
8: Right now, not much, but I'm...
5: Because you're 16 now, right?
8: Yeah. I have recently, about a month ago, In March, I turned 16, and a week after that, I sold a 150, and so now I'm working on my private pilot's license.
5: Excellent. What a cool story. And this tie-in, the reason I asked you to stick around, Henry, and come and join us on the show is because that's a cool representation of what the Aerolite 103 can do, not only for adults, but young people. Because this is really, truly regulatorily, I mean,
6: it's free. There is no minimum age to fly an ultralight.
5: And so this is just, if any of our listeners have kids that they think would really want to do something like this, this is the proof that it's possible.
6: Like Nike says, just do it.
5: Just do it.
6: Yeah.
5: Are they paying us? Oh, no.
6: No.
5: So, anyway, we've just got a couple more minutes of that experience, that trip. What was your favorite thing about it, other than arriving here, which is always the goal?
8: Oh, well, I did arrive here a week early.
5: That's good.
8: That was my favorite moment, you know, when I'm finally here. And that would have been my favorite moment. But on the whole trip, I guess my second favorite was arriving in Fond du Lac,
6: just south of Oshkosh.
8: Yeah, and I was ready, and I'd flown for about 4 hours, or I've flown a few trips or a few hops, because you only have about 50 miles. It's quite a cross-country machine, but I'd been tired, and I was like, I want to get there.
6: You must have been like, I know this is the last leg now, so I'm just feeling so good, because one more flight, and I'm in Oshkosh.
5: One little trip up the west side of the lake, and I'm there.
8: Then I can stretch my feet out and, you know, do whatever I want.
5: Yeah. Well, Henry Scott, what a cool story. You're an inspiration. You may not know it now, but you are an inspiration to young people doing what you do. So keep it up. Mentor anyone who you can to do what you've done. And congratulations on your successes. And we look forward to seeing you here many years from now, doing another interview to see where you've gone.
8: Thank you.
5: And Dennis.
7: Yep.
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7: Glad to be here.
5: J-Bot G, we're on the fly. We're at Ultralights, the Fun Fly Zone. We're going to take a break. We'll be back, and we're going to talk about some more cool stuff down here. Right, Tim?
6: You bet.
5: Absolutely. 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
9: Hey, EAA Radio, this is General Dave. I'm back out on the boards and a little behind the power curve, as they say. And we're talking with John Brown, formerly from the ATC Atlanta Center.
2: Atlanta Center.
9: And he wrote for AvWeb.
2: Well, I was speaking of Atlanta Center, a lot of people, when they talk about air traffic control, they just say tower. Always talking about tower.
9: Oh, yes.
2: So what are some of the differences between, as a controller and also as far as the functions go for airspace? I mean, we all know what's going on our side of it, but it's just one frequency to another for us, between centers and TRACONs and tower facilities.
9: Excellent question. Well, as everybody knows, the tower works the airspace 3 miles around the airport. Then you got TRACONs that work out to up to 40 miles or so. And then you come and talk to the centers. We were talking earlier about how pilots get really nervous, and again, it's the same thing. Even the guys that are no longer student pilots and whatnot, they're just used to flying around in the terminal environment. All of a sudden, one day, they get some oddball center like us, and they say contact center, and it's like, ooh.
2: It's a lot faster, the communication.
9: It's the spooky
2: busy
9: guys. The biggest thing is the volume of airspace that we're watching. Obviously, it's all on radar, but the volume of the airspace means that our attention is just all over the place. We can have up to 2 or 3 different frequencies that we're working on. And since we're talking about push to talk, part of maintaining situational awareness is if a controller gives an instruction to a pilot and says, November 1, 2, 3, 4, 5, climb and maintain 7,000, and you as a pilot don't hear a readback on anybody else's part, it's a good clue that he may be using 2 frequencies. And that's because of the staffing level they have these days. A combined up sector is getting more and more normal as opposed to abnormal. T-28s are loud, aren't they?
10: Yes, they are.
2: We tried to do something about that noise level out there.
10: Yeah, we told them to turn it down.
2: They're not
9: to mention, it's distracting watching all these guys out here.
2: Yes, we've got the visual up here as well.
10: That's ambiance. That's what that is.
9: You wouldn't think a center guy would know what an airplane looked like.
2: But just give you a little green bar to watch.
10: Yeah, they don't look at all like that.
9: But anyway, the volume of airspace we work, the number of frequencies that we can work, we try to keep it down to 1 frequency per sector, but again, they're combining up sectors a lot more than they used to, and it's always been done to some degrees, especially at the slower times or the midnight shifts and whatnot. Speaking of the midnight shifts, the area I worked, we'd have 5 frequencies. And then you'd have guys on the ground that were trying to call you for a clearance, and you know, a guy 100 miles away, there's no way in the world he's going to hear him. Of course, the center couldn't hear him half the time either. So part of the situational awareness, if you hear a controller issue a control instruction, then you know that it requires a readback, if you can't hear it, at least mentally count off in your mind. So, you know, read it back if that works for you for a sense of timing. But give the guy, you know, 5, 10, 15 seconds to answer the clearance before you say anything that you might want to say on the radio.
11: Yeah, you're basically waiting to make sure the frequency is clear.
9: All right.
2: And that was actually, you mentioned him, controller, potentially being on two different frequencies. The new system, they're consolidating a lot of the, and this is the TRACON facilities. I don't
9: yes.
2: know how much the centers are affected with this, but they also have the digital system that they've been trying to install in the various centers as opposed to just handing off the tapes. But, you know, I still hear, you know, the D-side communications going on. So
9: right.
2: How is the new system, the implementation affecting... I guess what I want to say is the controller's job, is it actually making your workload better, or is it just in this transition period that we're having some turnover?
9: You'll have to advise me what digital system are they using?
2: Well, the new system, they're trying to replace it with, as opposed to handing off the paper tape. I've seen some of the implementation. I don't know if it's
9: Raycon. You're talking about URIT?
2: I think so.
9: URIT is...
2: I'm asking about it, so okay. I'll let you talk about it.
9: Well, URIT's probably not the subject you want me talking about. See, Darren's back in the back shaking his head.
11: Too much experience or too little?
9: URIT was implemented, I guess we worked on it about 6 months before I retired. It's quite a difference. You being in the human factors business, perhaps will appreciate this, and I'll leave the URIT subject
2: URIT
9: alone.
2: URIT sounds like an acronym, so.
9: User Request Evaluation Tool.
2: Okay.
9: Okay. And
11: that sounds really technical.
9: Yeah.
11: Sounds like you sign a priority.
9: What it was designed to do in the lab and in the places like CAMI, and it was designed to facilitate users approving more. Controller's been able to approve more requests from the users as far as direct routings and whatnot. What it turned into in the center was a replacement for paper strips.
2: Okay, I think that's what I was
9: yes.
2: talking about, yeah.
9: And a unforeseen consequence of this is it tremendously reduced the workload on the D side. And that's made it easier to work a sector with just one person. Now, that's not necessarily a good thing. That's like making your co-pilot's job a whole lot easier and deciding you don't need a co-pilot anymore.
11: Right.
9: So I have some real heartburn with that. I will say that it's overwhelmingly popular amongst the controllers because of the functions that it does do. But back on the human factor side of the equation, it's, again, you're working sectors with just one person a lot more. And tying that into the subject, controllers spend a good amount of time talking on the telephone, coordinating with other controllers. So if you give a call to the center, especially, and they don't answer right away, that's usually the number one reason is they're on the landline coordinating with another controller, and they can't answer both at the same time, obviously.
11: They're coordinating a handoff and things like that.
9: I'm sorry, say it again?
11: They're actually coordinating a handoff of a flight transitioning
9: well,
11: from one zone to another.
9: They could be coordinating all kind of information. Most handoffs these days are automatic. But
2: the point-outs and the...
9: Point-outs and, you know, just...
2: Altitude.
9: Control for turns. There's innumerable things.
11: She knows an awful lot about this stuff.
9: It's amazing,
2: I've been
9: isn't it?
2: Sitting,
11: yeah, it's scary.
2: I've been sitting listening to Center Communications for the last year, and I tell you, as a pilot, I have a new appreciation for the volume of information that you guys are pushing around in there. You know, when they go offline, it could be another frequency. It could be online communications.
11: It could be ordering a hoagie.
9: This is very difficult to explain to pilots, but centers are the repository of all the flight information. In other words, you file it with Flight Service Station, or try to.
11: Right.
9: Do what's whatever. All that information is sent to the center. Approach controllers do a much better job than center controllers do of working without the information. In other words, they can make it up as it goes along.
11: Right.
9: You call them with for a request for, you know, an IFR flight plan, and they put in very limited information because they're going to hold it usually internally. In other words, guy, he needs an IFR clearance into Oshkosh. He'll call up, you know, the approach control or whatever. I guess it's be the center down here, but say it was an approach control. that Pros Control never puts him into the national system as a full flight plan. Centers always do, because they are the national system, and there's a lot more information that has to go along with it than, you know, three things that tower controllers know for you, you know, give you a clearance to the airport. So it's just really a frame of reference. Center controllers are much more intent on making sure the information is correct and making sure it gets into the computer where we can send it around to everyone else.
11: So it almost sounds like there's more action in a center than there is in a tower.
9: Well, yes and no.
2: Different action.
9: Ours is, again, oriented towards information. When you get to the tower and approach controls and whatnot, the airplanes are obviously getting closer and closer all the time. Things get more critical. They got less maneuvering room as far as their maneuvering speed is down. Then you got, you know, runways, and watching all this activity out here reminds you just how close airplanes can be. Center, we try not to get them, you know, less than 5 miles. But there is a vast amount of information that has to be pushed around the entire system to make that work. And like I say, centers are just much more heavily into that.
2: Well, and how do you feel, because your area of expertise is communications and safety, we have. So this a lot of these new systems and proposed implementations of systems, many of those which we're all aware are potentially coming down the pike and not.
11: Whether we want them or not.
2: And we've all got our opinions on them. But how do you feel that, in your opinion, that's the impact on safety?
9: I get the rap from a lot of people, controllers and pilots, that I'm anti-technology, and I'm not the least little bit. What I have a problem with usually is we come up with a great idea and then we try to adapt the people to the technology. And I'm a firm believer that the technology needs to adapt to the human. And
2: that's our mantra.
9: there's absolutely no doubt that we couldn't do what we do without technology. If you're familiar with any of my articles and whatnot, I'm really big on non-radar and what happens when the system fails. Because when the system fails, it still has to work. And there has to be a continuity of what people understand the building blocks of flying. Or, for instance, if, say, your artificial horizon stops working, you have to know how to fly the airplane. You don't have any choice.
2: Right.
9: And you've got to have that basic building block of actually knowing stick and rudder, even if the GPS and all the fancy technology fails. GPS is a great, marvelous thing. It has its, you know, ability to be abused, and the problem we're coming up with is, despite so much accuracy out of the system, I mean, it's just fascinating how accurate these things can be, it is decreasing the amount of situational awareness of a pilot.
2: Well, I know my instructor always beat into me, aviate first, navigate second, communicate last.
9: Right.
2: And those are your priorities.
11: Well, I think my opinion, not being a personal professional flyer, is that they're
2: professional?
11: Yeah, they're getting to rely on that box so much that they're probably not looking out the window a whole lot. Mm-hmm. They're forgetting the old dead reckoning navigation skills. Mm-hmm. And my opinion there is, what happens if the thing up and quits?
9: And that's always been my concern. ATC, it's the same sequence of events, if you will. We have to know the fundamental building blocks of what air traffic control, where it came from. It can't be just, oh, look, this is like magic. And a radar scope with full data blocks, and now we have NEXRAD weather on them, the computer processing power we have now. It's all great, marvelous, wonderful thing, but you still have to know how to keep it safe if any portion of it
2: fails.
9: Or all of it.
2: Lose your electrical. I'm going to go ahead and hand out. We're gonna start taking call-ins here,
9: okay,
2: so
9: excellent.
2: We'll let listeners know what the number is. It's in the area code here in Wisconsin, 920. So if you're local, then you don't need that. And then 230-7987. So if anybody wants to call in and ask Don Brown a question or provide
11: us. Be patient with us because we haven't tried this yet.
2: Oh, yeah. We'll try and
11: may be a little sticky right
2: try
11: now.
2: Try and get you live going. So
9: y'all have trepidations about your technology?
11: No.
2: Well, like any new system, like any new system, you got to take the time.
11: This is a very mature technology. I can vouch for the fact that it's been in place since 3 a.m. last night.
9: I just thought that was apropos.
11: Yeah.
2: So, again, that call-in number is 920-230-7987. And anybody who has any questions, feel free to call in, and you're welcome to give us suggestions as well.
11: And so you're not anti-technology. You're just anti the irresponsible use of it.
9: Yes, and like I say, I always got that rap, and I was the only guy running around the center with a laptop working on everything during my breaks. So I love technology. Have a great time with it. But it does have to consider the human factors when you implement it.
2: But that's and automation in particular is a huge, huge component of what we look at, because not only do you have to know what to do if the technology fails, but you're no longer current, so to speak.
9: Right.
2: I mean, you may have the knowledge in your head, but it'll take you some time to realize, A, there's a problem, B, what the problem is, and C, what you need to do about it, and then actually execute that is a whole other ballgame. So,
11: yeah, and come up to speed.
2: How do you keep people proficient at backup systems when they never have to use them?
9: And it's training, and training.
11: The engineers will tell you this is a redundant system. We don't need backups.
9: I've heard that tune before.
11: Yeah.
2: Well, we're going to go ahead and take a break now, and then hopefully we'll get some call-ins when we come back. And I'd like to ask you a little bit about CPDLC when we come back.
9: Oh, let's talk about that.
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12: I'm Fareed Gio, along with Paul Preidecker, and it's about 12:32 here at AirVenture Day 2, 84 degrees, and a wind of 1 mile per hour. So it's just
13: a typical day at EAA,
12: it's
13: right?
12: It's summer in Wisconsin, we're glad you're here. And joining us right now, Brett Pugsley, who is a Super Guppy research pilot, NASA's Super Guppy. Arrived here on Sunday, and I wasn't even on the airport. I was a little bit west of here, and it immediate social media sensation when it arrived. Everybody just, there's some sort of visceral reaction, positive visceral reaction to this airplane. And what do you think that is, Brett?
14: Well, maybe because they first thought it was a blimp coming here, but it's coming in pretty fast, right? No, it's an odd flying vehicle. It's really a one of a kind. I tell you what, there's different models that were made back over the years, but right now this is the only Super Guppy that is flying. There was only 4 Super Guppy turbines that were made. That's this model here, and we're the only one flying in the world right now. So that's what makes this plane very special, and how large it is another thing that makes it so special, and people love to come see us.
12: It's obviously, this is purpose-built, so what was its primary purpose?
14: Sure. Well, you know, way back in the 60s when we were doing the space race, trying to go to the moon, trying to beat the Russians going over there, they're building the Saturn V Stage 3 rocket, and they're building it in Long Beach, California. And it took a long time for them to put that sucker on a barge and bring it through the Panama Canal and get it over to Kennedy Space Center to build the rocket together. So there's some entrepreneurs out in California that said, hey, you know what? We're going to go talk to NASA. We think we have an idea to help them out and get this the third stage quicker over to the Kennedy Space Center. And so they developed a plane that would fit that stage, and the rest is history. I tell you what, ever since then, we've been flying space parts around the United States, helping us out.
12: So did it slow down at all during the space shuttle years? Because rocketry now has evolved. It was obviously the Gemini and Apollo programs, and then kind of the space shuttle took over, and it had its own transport, but obviously there were the booster rockets. But now we're kind of getting back to where we're doing ballistic, everything's going back on top of rockets again.
14: Sure. You know, the interesting thing is, ever since the 60s, we've been having, like you said, we've got different types of rockets, but we've been involved in all the different parts of space. And we've got times where we're really busy, and there's times where we haven't been as busy. But I tell you, once we got into the space shuttle era, what did we do with our plane? We're actually moving parts from all around the United States over to Kennedy Space Center to put it onto the shuttle so they could take it up to the International Space Station and build the space station. So we were still active in helping to build the space station. Right now, we're moving moving parts for the Orion capsule. We moved a lot of the pieces of Artemis 1 around the United States, whether it's a test article, heat shields. We brought the whole top portion from Kennedy Space Center up to Ohio. They had to do some testing in a vacuum chamber, and then we had to bring it back to the Kennedy Space Center. So we've been really involved. It's such a versatile vehicle, and since it's so huge, we can move these big objects around the United States, where you couldn't do that with a truck because you got all these bridges and all these things kind of in our way. Well, we got this mighty big plane that can move these big pieces. They just can't be that heavy.
13: Brett, if I were looking at your pilot certificate, would I see something like Super Guppy typewriting on it, or what is your qualification to fly that?
14: Well, so we do everything in-house, so I don't have a specific typewriting for plane. But I am checked out, of course, in the Super Guppy, and I'm one of the aircraft commanders.
13: So what's a crew complement for a mission where you're moving parts?
14: So it's pretty diverse set of folks. We have we always fly with two pilots,
13: yep.
14: So we always got one who's flying, one who's monitoring.
13: Sure.
14: Moving all the controls. We have a flight engineer who's in charge of really the engines, and he also sets all the power settings for us. So we're pretty busy, or he's pretty busy in the back. I mean, this is 1940s technology here. Like if a generator goes out, he has to turn it off so it doesn't catch fire. It's not a computer that turns the thing off, right? And then we have another flight engineer who's also his backup. We'll have a load master who's involved with getting the object or cargo on and off the plane. Also, while we're flying, he goes back and makes sure that it's still secure. We also fly with mechanics because it's an old airplane. We're going to have issues on the road. It happens, but they're there to fix the plane. And depend on our mission. Sometimes we have some special observers. It just kind of depends with what's going on. Sometimes we have an engineer with us, just depending on our payload.
12: I may have not either I missed this or I didn't ask this before, but what is this this airplane, what's the platform it's based on before it was modified?
14: So all these Super Guppies were based on a KC-97. The civilian variant was the Boeing
13: 377.
14: Sure. So this airplane that's out there right now, it was put together back in 1982, but there's pieces of that plane that are off of a 377 and also a KC-97. I mean, if you go up there and look at the cockpit, it's a 1940s cockpit. So everybody who's listening out there, you guys got to come out here. You can't get you up in the cockpit, but you got to check out this airplane.
12: And it's turboprop, correct?
14: It is.
12: Okay.
14: So we have four turboprops on there. They are the T-56 engines. They're P-3 engines. And we also have C-130 props.
13: So as a training person, I'm trying to think about, you know, here comes a new individual who's going to be certified to fly this airplane. There's got to be something different about training. Your topics have to be a little bit different. The issues about weight and balance, the airframe itself and the shape of it. So who's put all that together?
14: So, that's a great question. I'll tell you
13: I'm guessing we're not going to get in the simulator to learn how to fly this thing.
14: Yeah, there's no simulator. You know, when we first went to, because this plane actually was in France up until 1997, and we acquired this vehicle from Airbus back in 97. So we sent crews over there to train, but like you said, there's no simulator.
13: Yeah.
14: It's just, you know, in-house, we're it's the flight engineers. They'll teach the pilots about all the systems because it comes from the P3 world, C-130 world. We hire flight engineers that have that background, so they teach the pilots about the systems because they're the same systems on the plane. And then really, it's just all hands-on. I mean, it's just
13: sure.
14: a little bit of pilot-to-pilot kind of chit-chat, talk about the flying qualities of this plane and how to fly it, study the flight manual, and let's go.
13: Yeah, we're speaking with Brett Pugsley, who is the NASA Super Guppy research pilot. And one more question. I should probably know this just by thinking about physics, but are we pressurized in this airplane, or there is no pressurization?
14: So there is some pressurization. It's only in the cockpit portion.
13: Uh-huh.
14: So only just in the front part of the nose, it's pressurized. The rest, it'd be a nightmare trying to pressurize that.
13: Yeah.
14: So
12: just not enough bleed air for that.
14: So yeah, there's not enough, and it also got, you know, you talk about the physics of you know the body squeezing out with all that pressure. So we only pressurize the front of the cockpit, and we can only go as high as 25,000 feet.
13: Sure.
12: So how does it fly?
14: Exactly how she looks. So she's a little ungainly, and she's a little slow to respond. You know, you put an input in, and, you know, maybe about a second later, she'll react. So it will definitely tend to people who are a little bit high gain pilots. You can get into some pilot induced oscillations, whether it's, you know, tracking the center line down the runway, or even when we flare and touch down, we can get into some porpoising going down the runway as well.
12: So you were just talking about the whole airship thing, and it flies, seems to fly a little bit like an airship.
14: Yeah, sure does.
12: What are some other interesting flight characteristics that you've encountered in flying it?
14: Well, we generally try to land at about a three-point attitude. That doesn't always happen, and we have to push the nose down as soon as we touch down. If we don't get the nose down, we'll start porpoising. So you might have saw that. We probably touched down in one of our mains because we had a crosswind when we landed. But as soon as we touch down, you got to push the nose down, and then sometimes you'll get on the nose wheel, you lift both mains back up in the air, and you're kind of wheelbarrowing down the runway, which is kind of interesting, too, because you get into a good crosswind, or crosswind limitation is 20 knots, and it can be pretty challenging to track centerline and stay straight going down the centerline of the runway.
12: And I didn't get a close look at it walking in because the Dreamlifter got in front of it, I think, today, but is there any sort of ventral additions to it, just kind of to keep to help with yaw and things like that, or to at least keel some extra strakes or anything?
14: There's nothing extra on that plane, not at all. And I tell you what, the flight...
13: They look like there's a few extra rivets, though.
14: Yeah, there's extra rivets, right? We've extended some parts. The other thing, too, the flight controls, I don't know if I mentioned this, but there's no hydraulic boosts. Mm-hmm. I mean, these are just cables
13: and
14: pulleys.
13: They're just pulley cables.
14: Yep, that's it.
13: And, kind of old-style classic.
14: Yep, a lot of strength. Turning the yoke, a lot of times when we're flying, like I said, the engineer, he's running the throttles, and then I got two hands on the yoke to work the crosswinds and land.
13: What's your call sign?
14: Pugs.
12: Pugs, all right.
14: Yeah, pretty easy after the last name.
13: Yeah.
12: And you flew fast movers before this, right?
14: I sure did. I used to fly F-18s in the Navy.
12: Oh, wow. So this is different.
14: It is. It's much slower.
12: Do you think you could trap with this thing? Without assuming the superstructure is not in the way.
14: Yeah, I'd put a tail hook on. I'm sure we can get her aboard.
12: I had another... a question about the flight characteristics, and it's already fallen out of my brain.
13: I feel overcome with sadness about the parade.
12: I know, because we're going to be so illuminating about...
13: What about the range?
14: The range? It really depends on our payload.
13: There's no area refueling.
14: No area refueling, no. And so when we had that payload, when we're going from Ohio down to Florida, we only had a range of about 300 miles, and that's just based because we had a 48,000-pound load on the aircraft.
13: So this gets attention, right? So when you land at an airport, is it automatically a tourist attraction, or sometimes you're just in and out?
14: For the most part, yes. People are watching. They know where the Guppy is flying. I tell you, one of our favorite spots is to drop through Phoenix, Mesa Gateway. I think the second last time I was there, we had two news helicopters out there watching us come in, and about 300 folks just waiting to see us land and come chat with us while we're refueling and getting some food.
12: Is there the nose is opening light that needs to be, that goes off if the clasps are not working in the front there where the nose pivots
14: open? No, we don't have any kind of light like that. But, I mean, to close the nose, if you want to ask that question there, we've got 22 basically hydraulic bolts that come through and latch on up to hold it together. But, no, there's no light. So if the nose is about to fall off, we have no idea.
12: How long are you here for?
14: We're here till Thursday morning. We'll be taking off at 8:30 in the morning.
12: Brett, thanks very much for joining us.
14: You're welcome. It was a great time. Good chat with you.
12: We've been speaking with Brett Pugsley, NASA Super Guppy research pilot. 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
15: On the phone, I believe we have Rich Bookbinder.
16: He's not really on the phone. He's just using the phone to communicate, right?
15: Well, yeah, it'd be uncomfortable if he was actually sitting on the phone. But
16: although he's from California, and stranger things have happened.
15: Yeah, especially in California. But he is from the Office of Air Operations, and that's a division of the California Highway Patrol. So everybody stand at attention out there while you listen to this.
16: Slow down. Are you there, sir?
17: Yes, good morning, gentlemen.
15: Good morning.
16: How are you doing? I'm sorry we woke you up so early.
17: That is okay, and I just have to ask Fast Eddie, how did you get that name? That doesn't relate to your driving, does it?
15: yes, sir, it does, actually.
16: Only in Pennsylvania, not in California.
15: Three speeding tickets in 2 months.
16: Nice.
17: Sorry to hear that.
16: Yeah. So you're a pilot with the CHP as well as a bunch of other titles they've got you doing here, in flight instructing and stuff like that. That's kind of an interesting job. You still have to go through the Standard Police Academy?
17: That is correct. We have a six-month academy in Sacramento, and all of our pilots and crew members have to become officers first. And you must be an officer for at least 2 years prior to joining our air operations program.
16: Are you expected to have a pilot's license on your own, or do you train them up from zero?
17: Our pilots are required to have the license already, so we require a commercial instrument rating and at minimum 300 hours of pilot and command time in the type of aircraft they would be flying for our department.
16: Wow, that seems to cut your pool of applicants way down.
17: Yes, and in the past, when our applicants for pilot are way down, we then may consider training some of our flight officers. A flight officer is the person that sits in the other seat and does all the other duties while the pilot is flying. So at times, we will train people, but even then, they must at least have a private pilot license.
16: So that's an interesting question then. The pilot's job is to fly the machine. He's not concerned with what you're tracking on the ground or what's going on. His job is to make sure he's flying the helicopter and not going to hit anything else.
17: Well, it's partially true. Our job is to fly it first, but we also are involved in what's going on the ground. In order to put the aircraft in the proper position, we need to be knowledgeable about what's happening on the ground, and we need to be looking out the window as well at the ground, although most of our attention is looking out for other aircraft, as you said.
16: Well, and as we've seen from so many TV shows about California flying and highway patrols, it always looks like it turns into mayhem in terms of you and the news helicopters and everybody all flying around the same scene.
17: Yes, and sometimes there's an illusion where a news helicopter is filming, and because of their telephoto lens, it looks like the CHP or police helicopter is right below them, very close. But usually they're much higher, at least 1,000 or 1,500 feet above us when they're filming.
16: So that's not as big a deal as it seems.
17: Yes, and also I need to clarify, you mentioned helicopters. We operate a fleet of 15 airplanes as well as helicopters. So we have a total of 30 aircraft throughout the state, 15 helicopters and 15 airplanes.
16: Well, the fixed wing must be used for different missions then.
17: That is correct. Our fixed wing, we use those to patrol rural areas. That's the primary duty. But lately, we've equipped two of our airplanes with very powerful cameras. It's called an MX-15. It's a big ball that sits on the side of the airplane. And it's the same type of imaging system used on Predator unmanned aerial vehicles. So it allows the airplane to stay really high and look for bad guys.
16: Oh, well, that's good. Then they're out of range of small arms fire.
17: Hopefully.
16: Yeah. Yeah.
15: I was going to say, one of the primary duties with these aircraft, especially the helicopters, are all these dummies that insist on running from the police and getting into the high-speed chases. Has a helicopter in California actually ever intervened in a chase, landed in front of a perp trying to get away, and actually tried to stop the chase?
17: No, and that is actually against our policy. We are not to use aircraft as a roadblock or to block vehicles. But we have had helicopters land and get involved in, say, an active shootout, where they will land in a safe area and then go assist the officers on the ground.
16: They can carry more bullets in the helicopter.
15: Yeah.
16: Wow.
17: But so you know, these airplanes that have these cameras on them are being used more and more for routine law enforcement duties, because we can be at a much higher altitude. The people on the ground don't even know we're watching them. And at night, we have infrared, so we are literally orbiting at 5,000 feet, and when a call comes out, not just from our agency, but to assist the local police and sheriffs, we can zoom in with that infrared camera and see a man hiding in a pitch-black field behind cover and lead the officers directly to him from the airplane.
16: Okay, now I'm nervous.
15: Well, the television show Cops has shown a lot of footage from helicopters and everything, and it's really amazing. The communication that goes on between the helicopter crew and the ground officers when they're after a bad guy, undoubtedly that's got to be a tremendous help for the officers on the ground.
17: Yes, and
16: you guys
17: do monitor many radios, and so communication is very important, which is why we require our crew members to be officers first. They need to understand what's going on the ground. So My flight officer might be monitoring five or six different law enforcement radios simultaneously in addition to listening to the aviation radio.
16: Well, that gets a bit confusing, I'm sure.
17: It does. You learn to compartmentalize, and you just focus on what you need to hear.
16: Right.
15: I was going to say, it sounds like your officers, when they're involved in say, chase or just tracking down a bad guy, it sounds like they're very busy up there. They're not enjoying the good life, so to speak.
17: No, but, you know, there are moments of sheer terror, but there's also a lot of boredom where we are just flying around. It's a combination of both. Occasionally we have time to look out and enjoy the view.
15: I was going to say, it always seems, I've known some police officers out of Philadelphia, and they're a bunch of characters.
16: For all the wrong reasons.
15: No.

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1: Usually put out where we are, they'll say things like, "Hey, trucker, watch that bear in the air. You're circling over I-5 and Jane, come on." You know, that's how they talk.
2: Right.
1: But sometimes we'll talk to them in their own lingo.
2: Uh-oh.
1: So I was ready for my break, excuse me, and the break was going to be at Harris Ranch Airport, which is right next to the freeway, literally. And so I didn't really want to write this last ticket or call it in because I was ready for my break. But I said, well, I'll just give him a warning. So I got on the CB and said, "Hey, driver, that yellow KW, you got it on? Come on." And he called me back. That's how they communicate.
2: Right.
1: And I said, "You better slow it down. That bear in the air is watching you. Come on." And he didn't believe me. He kept speeding. So I called it in, and he got stopped. Well, he happened to be stopped right next to the airport. And so I landed for my break, and as I pull in into the ramp, there's that trucker holding his ticket up, and he's a very large man. And he's shaking his head, and as soon as I get out of the airplane, he says, "Are you Officer Bookbinder?" And I said, "Yes." He said, "Can you give me a break? Because my name is on the ticket." And I said, "Well, sir, I gave you a break. I called you on the CB and told you to slow down." He said, "That's you? Oh, that's cold, man. That's cold." It was me. I guess my trucker voice is so good that he didn't believe it was really the bear in the air.
3: Oh, that's funny.
2: That is funny. Oh, geez.
3: Wow. So, how much of a factor is weather in your operations? I mean, you're in California. That's probably best flying weather in the country outside of Arizona.
1: Yes, but weather is a factor. You know, we always do risk versus gain evaluations on every mission. And one thing I might not have told you is, we do rescues and medevacs in our helicopters as well. And so, you know, you get a call to go do a rescue in the mountains, weather can be a very big factor. We have a hoist on the aircraft, so we can do hoist rescues. Our flight officers on the helicopters are paramedics, and so we're basically a flying ambulance. So in addition to law enforcement, we do that type of mission as well.
3: You certainly have a lot of hats.
1: We do a lot of different things, which what makes it such a great job. If you love aviation and you want to combine that with other skills, it's really a great job to have.
3: What kind of helicopter are you flying? Obviously, this is not a little one.
1: We have a fleet of 15 helicopters. Most of the fleet is comprised of Eurocopter AS-350 B-3 helicopters. We have 11 of those. We have one B-2 helicopter, which is very similar, just a little smaller engine. And then we have three Bell helicopters, which are used in our metropolitan areas. Those are not used for medevacs.
3: Well, that's a lot of machines.
2: You have a lot of people out there that do outdoor activities in California, and it just seems that every now and then somebody gets hurt or gets into trouble of any kind. Are your medevac helicopters very busy?
1: They are, especially in certain areas. We have one based in Auburn, which is in the hills east of Sacramento, and it's right at the base of the Sierra Mountains. So in the summer, that helicopter is very busy doing rescues, usually plucking people from rivers or cliffs, people that get injured, break an ankle while hiking in the mountains. Very busy.
3: Well, far busier than you'd like to be.
1: Yes.
2: Now, here's a question for you. They have a lot of these new GPS locator beacons. One of them that comes to mind is the SPOT system. And I'm wondering, are your aircraft equipped with a way of intercepting that beacon in case anybody gets into trouble?
1: Not yet. We are looking at a product that has that capability to track in, not only on the SPOT, but any 406 megahertz ELT, the new type of ELT, that will give us a pinpoint location with this device on the aircraft. One of our aircraft is testing it right now, and hopefully eventually all of our aircraft will have that device.
3: Well, I like the idea of the whole 406 thing anyway, because it tells you where it is instead of you having to figure it out.
2: Yeah, help can get there a lot quicker that way.
1: I am aware, though, that a lot of pilots have not yet upgraded to that, and they still have the old 121.5. So what we do is when we patrol in rural areas, we monitor 121.5 since the satellites are no longer monitoring that.
3: Right, right. So if it's not picked up by terrestrial, it's not picked up.
1: Correct.
2: That's a good plan. I like
3: that.
2: That's
3: another hat.
1: Yeah, well, I've been involved in several aircraft accident rescues.
3: Hopefully they ended well.
1: They did.
3: Good.
2: That's good. We like to hear happy endings.
1: Yes, the ones I've been on. One of our helicopter crews was actually involved in the search for Steve Fawcett, and they did not find the wreckage. They were

0: searching real close to where the wreckage was found, but then another aircraft found the wreckage.
1: It really proves how hard it is to spot wreckage.
0: Very difficult from there. I take photographs to show new pilots that it's not what you think. It's not just going to stand out. It's very difficult to see wreckage from the air,
1: right,
0: depending on the circumstances.
1: Well, sir, I want to thank you for your time and the inconvenience of you getting up so early.
0: No problem. I enjoy it.
1: All right. Well, come on out to Wisconsin. You got to see some mega flying out here.
2: Yeah, and then when you do, don't forget to stop by EAA Radio. We'd love to have you in our studio.
0: Well, thank you, sir. I appreciate it.
1: All right. Have a good day, sir.
0: You too.
3: Time for a look back at a classic interview from the 2019 EAA Radio Archives.
1: I am Digital Dave.
4: And I'm Fast Eddie.
1: You sure?
4: Yeah, mostly.
1: Okay, hey, check your badge.
4: We tried to fix the weather, but we failed.
1: Yeah,
4: sorry.
1: We only do the sound barrier, not the weather.
4: Yeah.
1: We're joined by Mr. David Copeland of Mid-Continent Instruments. Sounds like a really cool company.
5: It's an awesome company. We've been in business in Wichita for 55 years now. Very proud of that heritage, as well as still bringing that legacy of supporting our customers worldwide and also to the future. So thanks for having me this morning.
1: Okay. I'm assuming that you guys rebuild steam gauges mostly. I mean, that's how the business most likely started, and older radio gear and stuff like that.
5: Right.
1: Your whole business is changing as everybody's moving over to low-cost glass cockpits.
5: Right. It's a evolution, actually. We take that, what some people call the six-pack, the steam gauge, the round dial, all those things. It's interesting as we see, and I've taken a few minutes to drive around the grounds here, and we see that, and of course a lot of people like the glass, and it offers a lot of safety and other things that some of the steam gauges and legacy instruments don't offer. But really, more importantly, to support those people as the hundreds of thousands of aircraft around the world still require that or still are equipped that way, as well as their systems of vacuum and electric, they still need that. So it is a transition, and I think our point in the marketplace as a company and also as what we do very passionately is to support those hundreds of thousands of aircraft that aren't ready to transfer to glass, or what we've talked to even yesterday, a lot of people want both. They want to have that 2-inch, or they want the 3-inch that they still really rely on. And one of the words that came out yesterday is we trust those gauges.
1: Right. They're so familiar with them. Yep. They're used to them.
5: Right.
1: And I guess everybody is always afraid of the electricity going out on the glass cockpit.
5: Exactly. We have some of our more innovative instruments have battery backups, like it has more of a traditional look, like our 4300 Lifesaver. But then we also provide some glass instruments and some electronics, too. So it's a combination of both. As a pilot for many years, I can see both sides of it, and I like to support both sides of it, not only from a company standpoint, but from just looking at our industry and our customers. I think that round is not going away, or some version of that. I think it'll always be around, even if you look in most sophisticated aircraft that are coming off both the experimental GA business jet and commercial airlines, you'll see that a lot of those still have some round dial gauges and legacy instruments. So,
1: well, there's a little bit of, I guess, peace knowing that there's an instrument that is always going to work, doesn't
5: right.
1: require power from whatever.
5: Right. So we see that electrical, you know, the world is, we're going to move to that on Thursday when I'm back to talk about more of the innovative, the future. But, you know, we see that a lot of people going more electric in the aviation, what we're seeing in the future. And also, but still people have that, you know, the vacuum gauges and those things. So there's the traditional mix. So what our company does and what we want to support across the industry with not only our dealers and distributors, and this isn't a pitch, but it's really to say that there are companies out there that do support it. And I think the challenge is making sure that those people know that we, you know, been in business a long time. We have quality technicians. There are OEM parts out there. A lot of the OEMs in the avionics business and instrument business are still supporting that. So there may be a misdemeanor like, oh, I'm not going to be able to support those right now or in the future. Well, that's not true. We're very, very dedicated to hiring and supporting and making alliances with people to support whatever it is in the industry.
1: Let's talk about steam gauge maintenance. Is there a recommended interval to overhaul an airspeed indicator, an artificial horizon, that kind of thing?
5: Well,
1: I mean, they're delicate instruments.
5: Exactly. And they're, I think it's, you know, I take people on tours of our facilities all the time, and they're really artists. Not, you know, you see aerobatic artists this afternoon that'll be in the air, and that's awesome. We also have artists in our shops that... many of the people that we employ have been there 30 plus years. So they're basically the people that help build the instruments at the OEMs or came up with the manuals or the test equipment. They're still with us today. So seeking that support as far as keeping that expertise alive through training, I can get it, again, relate to the OEM parts, making sure that those technicians are using the correct parts to supply. I don't think there's a recommended maintenance. You know, sometimes it's if your airplane's parked and your gyros, you know, need to be overhauled. Really depends on what you're seeing and your regular maintenance cycle that you would go through for your checks for your avionics instruments to keep IFR current or not. But we've had a lot of, you know, I think we're more on the conservative side, so we'd rather have you send in your equipment ahead of time. So
1: yeah, especially you'd rather have them have it overhauled before it dies on you in the middle of that cloud.
4: Yeah. I was going to say, one of the things that I've noticed with the company that I'm in is what is called brain drain. You're having your older people retire, and then you're having to train new people. Do you have any kind of a training program to ensure that all of this information is passed on to your next generation of workers?
5: Well, yes, we always are bringing in people. One of the advantages that we have in our company is in our workforce, both in Wichita and in Van Nuys, California, we have a lot of job training or moving around. So a person that might be working on a radar may be working on a gyro or building in our lab. So we move both in our service labs and our production labs. We move those people around. It also helps on workflow and helps people be more well-versed. So if you're out, happen to be on a PTO, or you're out and you have a leave or whatever it is, we've got you covered 24/7.
4: Well, you just mentioned something interesting there. Radar. You guys service radars as well.
5: Yes. Yeah, we're
1: you're high-end.
5: Well, we're everything, actually, I have to say. We do specialize in certain things like gyros. There's not a lot of places that really have the expertise to intricately take apart and put back together a gyro correctly in a sterile environment, and we have those experts. Also, radar, as you know, they're probably placed in the worst place in an aircraft, in the nose or in the wing, where it gets all the environment, and then it sits, and then you go to, you know, you'll be sitting in Florida, and it ends up in Minnesota in the snow, and sits, and then you get in it, and you want to go to the mountains, and then you want to land back in Texas when it's 105 degrees.
1: Right.
5: So those, we also have experts on those, where we call it and this isn't a pitch for me. It's just that what we do is all about quality, all about safety, and all about experience. I think those three things is the things that we stand behind in everything that we do. And also, we help people. We have a depth of expertise in the technical market and support that like no other company. So we help a lot of other people, whether it's our equipment or something else. We're here to keep people flying safely.
1: Do you maintain an inventory? In other words, am I sending you my equipment for repair? Or if I'm in an emergency situation, can I buy one from you and then
5: yes.
1: have you repair mine, like
5: yes.
1: a loaner
5: so we'll
1: or something
5: new
1: like that?
5: Overhaul exchange or whatever it takes. So we have a very large inventory of overhaul exchange and new exchange and new products. So it's really up to you as the customer and what your time is. But we take pride in turning a high percentage of our service overhaul equipment in 5 to 7 days. And or if you need it and you're in an AOG situation, and it seems like everybody's in quote-unquote that AOG situation when it's not working.
1: Right.
5: And I understand that. We can give them the opportunity to get it from one of our two shops. But that's one of the advantages we have is having stock of both overhauled and new instruments on
1: right.
5: the shelf.
1: Yeah. Right.
4: Well, how many employees do you have working for you?
5: Just under 200 now at our locations.
1: That's a large company.
4: That yeah. is a large company.
5: Yeah. We pride ourselves, and I think we could, you know, everybody says, well, you know, here at the footprint of EAA, this is my 48th year. We've been around for a long time in our company. And what we want to do, we're here to help the customer. That's what our focus is making sure that customer experience, whether it's on our equipment, like I mentioned a second ago, or on somebody else's equipment, there's two words we don't use is no. So we want to help you out and make sure if we don't do it, we'll get you to the right people to make it happen.
4: Do you see instrumentation getting more sophisticated or simpler with time?
5: Well, I think it's... maybe a combination of both based on the technology that's available today. I think that where we're at with certification in the marketplace, I think that's a big hurdle that we have to always look at, is we want to bring innovation and technology for everyone. And sometimes people will say that's a safer way to do it. But as we look at this, some of these certification authorities might be more on a conservative route. So I think it's going to be a combination of that. Technology is really leading edge. We offer that at our company, as well as really supporting, like I came to say, about the legacy avionics, right, and even those basics. So I think there's a great combination. I'm really seeing a combination of both in the future.
1: That's going to, you guys, like you said, those gauges aren't going away.
5: No.
1: 99 times out of 100, if you buy an old airplane, barn find, whatever, that's the cockpit it has in it. Most of us could not afford to go out and rebuild the whole cockpit after rebuilding the whole plane and modernize. So,
5: And some of that's taking vacuum systems out, electrical systems, rewiring everything. And that, if you're only flying under 50 hours or 10 hours or whatever a year, that's hard to justify in many cases. We were just talking about it with some customers this morning. So, I think it's one of those things of basically your investment, how far you want to go with that. I talked to a gentleman that's an airline pilot that has a Travelair, and he has his whole legacy panel, and he wants to keep it that way. I don't blame him. What an awesome, iconic airplane,
1: Right.
5: So he wants to keep it that way. We're doing things to make sure he flies safely.
4: Oh, okay. I'll bet you he snuck an iPad on board, too.
5: Well,
4: so
5: maybe so.
4: Best of both worlds.
5: That's
4: there.
5: Right.
4: And, with the computer technology and everything, with the glass cockpits, do you find that these are more reliable than mechanical instruments?
5: Well, of course. I mean, I think safety is built into those. I think we've built instruments and we've certified them to the highest standards at our company. Level A software, HERF and lightning testing above everything else. So that's what we do. We TSO every single product that comes out so it can be used in experimental aircraft or commercial aircraft. So we cover that up front with that certification standard. And then, I think I think that's what we base our whole certification and innovation process on, whether it's glass. So we have some interesting electronic instruments in our battery division also, and we're developing some new things for the marketplace. So I think it's a combination of both. We've been very successful in both marketplaces.
1: All right. Where are you on the field?
5: We're in Hangar B, 26 and 2700, right at the back of the hangar. Can't miss us. We're a big Mid-Continent Instruments and Avionics and TrueBlue Power.
1: All right. And we've been speaking with David Copeland of Mid-Continent. Thank you for coming, sir.
5: Thank you.
1: It's been great. I'm Digital Dave.
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6: 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I'm Wireless Mike.
7: Paul Pridecker here, and once again, we're lucky to have the folks from Air Traffic Control from NATCA. We have Lee and Tricia, and we always love talking to these people because they're such an essential part of the system, and, it's a team effort, right?
6: Yes, and today they're here to talk about maintaining situational awareness. Talking is really hard today this morning. So is that situational awareness for yourself or for the pilots or for everybody?
8: I work at Houston Approach Control, and it's definitely for everybody. Like you said, it's a team effort. And working in my sector, I have to maintain situational awareness of all the aircraft in the airspace, even other sectors next to me, what is happening in their airspace, because it is a team effort on facility team effort. And then back and forth with pilot controller, it's also a team effort. So absolutely. Requires situational awareness on our end, but then everyone's life is easier if the pilots are able to maintain a big picture situational awareness of the airspace that they're flying in as well. There's a lot of moving parts, and unfortunately, they're not the only aircraft in the sky.
7: Most pilots think they are the only aircraft in the sky, though.
8: Right.
9: Definitely.
8: And I encourage all VFR pilots to request flight following.
7: Sure.
8: It just helps us complete the situational awareness on what the pilot intends to do, and we could help maintain safety with other aircraft that are in the sky if you don't know what you don't know. So if I know what you want to do and I know what these other aircraft that I'm talking to are doing, we could efficiently move everybody safely.
6: Now, some people are intimidated. Some pilots are intimidated by talking to you, which I don't understand because you're such wonderful people. What can you tell them that, someone who might be a little intimidated by talking to air traffic control and getting flight following?
9: I think it's important for them to remember that we're just people, and we are just as passionate about aviation and safety as all the pilots are. So we encourage all pilots and even the flying public in general to go on tours of facilities, interact with us at outreach events like EAA Oshkosh here, so that you can get a feel for the fact that we really are a team, as everyone here has just reiterated on the situational awareness piece. Because without you, we can't do our job well. And without us, you might feel a little bit lost up there. So we just want everybody to work together and remember that, we are just people at the end of the day. And we're actually really happy to see you.
7: Yeah. Lee, I'd like to go back to the whole situational awareness concept. I've got background in, flight training and, doing instructing and things like that. And, of course, one of the things that we try to convey to people is it's essential, for a pilot to maintain situational awareness. But in some ways, that's like saying, well, work smarter or, be more vigilant. Well, we don't have a course on vigilance, but how are you taught situational awareness?
8: With in a approach control environment, we're working a lot of aircraft. So the situational awareness is we train to continuously scan your entire airspace. It's very easy to, we'll call it tunnel vision on one aircraft. If one aircraft's is one in vectors for a practice approach, so you're just kind of focusing on him, not wanting him to go through final or whatever the case may be, but you're not continually scanning your airspace, there could be something happening in the southwest corner. So the situational awareness includes that. Even aircraft that we're not talking to, we know we're not talking to them, we see them, but that has to be part of our situational awareness also, that there's these aircraft out here that may be doing air work, gliders, whatever it may be. We have to know that they're there as part of our situational awareness scan.
7: And Tricia, how much of an impact has ADS-B had on all of this?
9: It's definitely improved our situational awareness. My background, I started at a VFR tower, Traverse City Tower in Michigan, and we did not have the advantage of ADS-B when I started. So you had to have a really accurate board. You needed to make sure you heard call signs accurately right away from the outset. And now ADS-B gives us just an extra tool to keep you extra safe in the sky, no matter what airspace you're flying through. So we think it's a great advancement, and it's definitely helped out safety.
6: And not everybody's got ADS-B at this point yet. It's still, there are some people who don't want it or don't want the expense, or they don't have an electrical system in their airplane. What are you doing to still keep up with those aircraft?
8: Well, on the approach console side, we still see them. If they have a transponder, we see them. If they have ADS-B and it's working properly, our automation looks normal. If the ADS-B has failed, or if they don't have ADS-B, then we have some automation that tells us that. But we're not the ADS-B police.
9: Definitely not.
8: We could still provide a service to aircraft without ADS-B. That's, like I said, we're not the ADS-B police.
6: Right. Well, it's not required every place. So,
8: right.
6: Just
8: well, in Houston with the Bravo,
6: yes.
8: Yeah. Technically it is, but.
6: Okay. Yes. Yes. I fly more than just in Houston. Right.
9: From the tower perspective, especially VFR tower, we're utilizing our windows a lot. And you guys sometimes still come up as primary target, or if people know that they don't have the equipment that we'll see on a radar scope, people will call the tower and let us know when to expect them, especially mm-hmm. if they know that they don't have things that most other people don't.
7: I'm curious about your own training. Yeah, I'm mm-hmm. assuming you have recurrent training.
9: Yes.
7: At some
8: right.
9: Twice a year.
7: Twice a year recurrent training. So is this where you can kind of really get pushed, in scenarios that, are displayed to verify your own ability for situational awareness and challenge you a little bit and throw things at you that you maybe not see very frequently. So is that part of your recurrent training?
9: For sure. Right now, I'm a support specialist at Minneapolis Center, and we coordinate all of the training. We have recurrent training where we're in classroom to learn important safety topics that have come up. And then we have something called refresher training. And we have area-specific problems developed by a team of ESCET developers. And we work on things that either don't come up very often or safety events like an engine out and the controller has to try to get them to the airport safely, the nearest airport. So we definitely cover a lot of different situations in that so that the controllers are ready to deal with them.
7: We've been speaking with Lee Moore and Trisha Davitt. Davitt?
9: Mm-hmm.
7: Davitt? Davitt?
9: Yeah.
7: Okay. Maybe one of you can take this question, or if you both have some input, that'd be great too. If you could just wave a wand and fix something that pilots do to make your life easier, what would that be? What's your most common complaint about working with pilots?
8: I think just don't be afraid to ask. If you have a question, ask. You know, just plain language. You know, we don't need to worry about certain phraseology or whatever. Mm-hmm. Just ask the question, tell us what you need, and we'll do our best to help you out. And also, don't be afraid to call for flight following. We 100% encourage it. I'd rather, you know, talk to 15 airplanes and know what you're doing than talk to five and not know what the other guys are doing. And we've been back and forth trying to...
7: I mean, it helps your own situational awareness,
8: absolutely,
7: right?
8: 100%.
7: Yeah, sure.
9: Yeah, Lee definitely emphasized great points for that. I think the other thing is just monitor the frequency. Like, if you're going to switch frequencies, monitor, don't try to key up right away. And also, if you can know what you want to say when you key up, that helps us a lot, too.
7: I've often seen people and been guilty of it ourselves. You try to repeat everything you hear when, in fact, you're really just looking for the numbers and, you know, the important part. But that's a skill in itself, too, especially for people who've learned at non-towered airports and now they're moving on to something else.
6: Yeah. It's something you got to learn and practice.
7: We've all been there.
6: Yep.
7: But
6: yep.
7: So have they.
6: So what other things for pilots can you recommend for them maintaining their situational awareness?
8: In the approach control environment, what Trisha said, monitor the frequency. Even if you're not going to do flight following, if you know the frequency of the surrounding airspace, monitor that, because if you're hearing me call traffic to another airplane, and that could be you. And, I mean, you could say, oh, this might be me, you know, call it for flight following, and then we could, you know, instead of playing 20 questions, figuring out what you're trying to do, just call us. So just monitoring the frequency, listening to what's around you, especially, you know, below Bravo shelves, and it gets busy. So, just monitor, listen, and be prepared.
6: Okay. And if somebody wanted to come and ask, you know, some silly questions and, you know, get to know you guys a little better and maybe not be as afraid of you across the microphone, where can they come talk to you this week at AirVenture?
9: Definitely come visit us at the NACA tent. It's just at the base of the tower. So if you find the air traffic control tower, we're right there. We're holding classes that you guys get wings credits for. So we definitely want to see you. We have snacks. So snacks are good.
6: Snacks are good.
9: Come talk to us. We definitely want to interact with you guys.
7: Well, we really appreciate everything you guys do.
6: Yes. Yes, we do. We've been talking to Lee Moore and Trisha Davitt from NATCA about situational awareness in the NAS. Thank you for joining us.
8: Thank you.
9: Thank you.
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11: Yeah, I've been all week long. I've been meaning to mention to you that I am grateful and impressed that she pronounces my name correctly. All right, my last name is tricky sometimes, and whoever coached her, probably you, did a good job.
12: Jack, it's good to see you again this lovely Wednesday morning here at AirVenture 2025.
11: It is a lovely morning. It's a little wetter than it's been, but it's actually very pleasant up there.
12: It's not raining right now.
11: It's not raining.
12: That's all we need to know. We have some really interesting guests here today. So we never talk about where the airplane needs to be stored.
13: Mm-hmm.
12: We talk about the airplanes all the time.
13: Yeah, we talk about the runways
12: engines,
13: in the sky.
12: The runways, and everything. But Kenny Hincus has been thinking about this a lot.
14: I have.
12: Kenny.
14: I have.
12: And Lisa DeFries, who is also here with High Flying Hangar Holdings. Tell us a little bit about what I think is a real problem, because everywhere I go, people tell me they're on a waiting list for a hangar.
13: They are.
12: And, bad things happen to airplanes that sit on the ramp all the time. I left my airplane on a ramp, and there was a fire somewhere 200 miles away, and I came back, and there was ash all over my airplane.
15: Gosh.
12: Bad stuff happens if you keep it outside for long periods of time. What's going on? Why can't we get hangars?
16: Well, thank you, Amy and Jack, for having us.
12: Yeah.
16: The deficit of hangar storage has been around for a long time. The last large push for infrastructure for aircraft storage occurred about 25 or 30 years ago. And so when you go to most general aviation airports, you see T hangars and hangars that are in a poor condition. They have no real infrastructure. They're basically just a roof over the aircraft. It was in 2019. I've been an active aviator for 54 years. But in 19, my son Jack said, "Dad, teach me to fly." And so
12: that's always a wonderful moment.
16: It is. It is. And so I said, "Okay, let's go get a Skyhawk and we'll figure it out." So we did. And when we brought the aircraft back to Albuquerque, we were just sort of unaware that there was nowhere to put it. It didn't dawn on us that we were going to be challenged for a place to store that airplane. My business is a real estate developer. And so Jack said, "How hard can this be, Dad? Why don't we just build hangars?" And that was the beginning of my journey to try to understand why there's a hangar deficit, how to attack that problem, to try to figure out the issues that are presented across the country that are endemic to this problem. It starts with the federal government. After the Second World War, they had lots and lots of airfields that they had built to train pilots. You see all the warbirds here. You know, all those guys were trained in, you know, San Marcos, Texas, and Hemet Ryan Field in California. And you see these airports were turned over to the communities under the Surplus Property Act, and they were supposed to be the sponsors to support these airports. Well, number one is you can't sell the land. You can only lease the land, okay? And it has to be for aeronautical use. Well, most real estate developers have a hard time raising money or figuring out how to make a living on leased land. Most banks really don't like lending money, especially long-term, on leased land. And when you add to that what's called the revisionary clause, which is the government says after 40 years or whatever the term of the lease is, that the improvement on that property is going to revert back to the community. So we're going to go build hangars, and in 25 or 30 or 40 years, whenever that lease expires, that improvement is now going to be owned by the community.
12: Yeah, it makes it hard to see it as an investment.
16: That's right. So my son, Kendrick Dane, my son, Jack Hincus, we all got around a table. Kendrick's a brilliant aviation attorney. And we said, how are we going to solve this problem? And we brought in the stakeholders, banks, title companies, the airport directors, the FAA. And we said, everybody has an interest here. How do we figure out, how do we thread the needle so that we can make major improvements on general aviation airports, the kind of hangars that pilots really want, with bathrooms, with heat, with a floor drain, with bright LED lights, with a high-quality bifold door, and so on, insulated. How do we build that hangar, find construction money to build it, and then be able to convey it on permanent 20-year paper so that the pilot can now put a mortgage on that hangar, not have to pay cash for it, right? How do we do that? Well, we figured that out. And we are sharing that knowledge coast to coast. We have 12 airports in development now, and more coming. So we think we've cracked the code on how that those impediments to aircraft hangar development can be overcome.
11: What was the big impediment? Was it municipal resistance, or was it county, or not even government? What was it?
16: It's a combination, Jack, of the FAA's requirement under the rules of engagement. If an airport is going to receive what we call AI funds, airport improvement funds, then they have to behave themselves and follow the grant assurance policies that the government put down on those airports. Our papers, that is our lease, our sublease, our purchase agreement, and our management agreement, mesh with all of those rules and regulations so that airport managers now can identify property on an airport that's ripe. All these master plans, you talk about, all the airport managers talk about, well, we just got a new master plan. And it's always the same. It always says, oh, we have a deficit of aircraft storage. Mm-hmm. I want you to just close your eyes for a second. Imagine your neighbor comes to you and says, I'm buying a new Ferrari. I don't know what they cost anymore. Let's just say they cost $300,000. Would they park that on the curb in front of their house outside? Right. Is that where it would live? Yeah. Really? I don't think so. And when you think about what's going on here today at AirVenture, if you walk around and see what the level of investment is on these aircraft, the notion of not having high quality storage is a big impediment to the expansion of our industry. Yes, many are in community hangars, and that's fine, but you can't touch your airplane in a community hangar. You can't pull it out, you can't put it in, you can't work on it, you can't do anything. You have to call ahead and say, can you pull my plane out? People want their own hangar.
12: They do. They want to avoid hangar rash. We are talking with Kenny Hincus, who is a real estate developer specializing in hangars. And you're in Albuquerque. Mm-hmm. I love Albuquerque. That is a beautiful, beautiful part of the world. Jack, you got another question.
11: I'm just fascinated by this process that you've gone through. And it sounds like you've done some great work on identifying the problem and identifying some potential solutions. I mean, was it... And so you are having success, I take it.
16: We are.
11: Is the success turning out to be repeatable in other parts of the country?
16: That's a really great question. So, because the government, the FAA, on all of the airports across the country, uses the very same set of regulations, we can replicate exactly what we're doing at any airport in the country. They do have unique differences, like some airports will go 50 years, some will go 45, some will go 30 with two 10-year extensions. The lease rate might be 50 cents a square foot at one airport and $1 a square foot at another airport. They do have, Jack, various differences within the context of the lease, but the template we've developed is it can be replicated at any GA airport.
12: Okay. I have a question, which is, do you have to go in and convince the airport that they have a problem? Because they seem to think sometimes that having 300 people on a waiting list is a great thing. We'll never have an empty hangar.
16: Our experience is that airport managers have to thread the needle between city councils and airport executive committees and the general public in their community. The optics of taking public money to build hangars for rich people and their toys, that's the optics, isn't very good. And so airport managers are faced with a dilemma. The FAA requires master plans. The master plans indicate specifically what the deficits are and that what they're supposed to be doing about that. On the other hand, they can't find the funds or the community support to satisfy that deficit, right? So we come in and say, look, we don't want any money. We just want permission to proceed. And the economic impact that one airplane has to the entire community when we build a high-quality hangar is over $2 million a year.
11: Oh, okay. You've got good data on that.
16: We do.
12: That makes a lot of sense.
11: That's great.
12: So let's tell our AirVenture 2025 audience where they can find more information about high-flying hangars.
16: It's very simple. Just go to highflyinghangars.com. And remember, hangars is spelled with two A's.
11: Okay, but not together, right? Okay,
16: yeah. Right.
9: We also post a lot of videos on our YouTube channel that show updates of our phase two in progress at Albuquerque. They can follow us on social media, Facebook, LinkedIn, Twitter, you name it. We try to keep people as updated as we can to give them a snapshot of what we're doing.
12: Thank you. Thank you so much for being on EAA Radio.
16: Thanks very much.
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12: We are joined by Kristen Hill. Actually, I was out at Phillips 66 Plaza. I was one of the many women in orange shirts getting our picture taken Women Venture, and Mel's got her shirt. And while I was standing there, my good friend Kristen Hill, who is an aviation artist who has been exhibiting her work here at Oshkosh for 35 years, is that right, Kristen?
15: That is correct.
12: Excellent.
15: It's quite a tenure.
12: Yes, was standing next to me, and we had a lovely conversation. I said, Kristen, you need to come back to the radio station and talk some about the kinds of art that you do. You do custom commission work, your own work, Air Force art. Tell us a little bit about how you got started.
15: I was fortunate enough to grow up in aviation. My father was a FBO in Lancaster, Pennsylvania. He was a Piper dealer, and my first flight was at 2 months of age. So for me, it was always a natural place to be in the sky and such a beautiful world. I loved art, studied liberal arts with a fine arts education, and out of college, I started creating the aviation art and worked to bring the fine arts into the aviation art at a time when much of aviation art was still very illustratorly.
17: And Amy, what I love about you bringing Kristen in here is this is just a wonderful example of the many, many multifaceted opportunities for women to be involved in aviation.
12: That's exactly right. In fact, we were joking on the square that in aviation, they say it's 6 degrees of separation between you and anybody in the world, but in aviation, it's really two, I think. Because
17: it doesn't take much to get close.
12: It doesn't take much to get close. And you see people, just even the conversation we had on the walk back here, we met up with Carol Ann Garrett, who's a world rounder and has gone around the world many times to support her cause, which is ALS, Lou Gehrig's disease, which she lost a close family member to. And then, Kristen, you have a story that involves that.
15: One of the very special people in my life was a lady who, in the 60s, she looked actually very much like Amelia Earhart. She was quite involved with antique cars, and she wanted to learn to fly. She came to my father, and my father taught her how to fly. And she had that sort of independent spirit that encouraged me to do the types of things that I wanted to do and opened my horizons. And I have always appreciated her for that. But she ended up with ALS.
17: Oh, wow.
12: Yeah. And Carol Ann has done some phenomenal work and raised a lot of money that has gone into research on that disease. So it's just really amazing. And there were so many powerful, interesting women out there. And every year, it's worth being here, just not for the T-shirt, but for the contact with those other women. And I love the Women Soar, You Soar girls came, and they were part of the picture today, which was really exciting. And the thing is, it's so much more than a picture, because now people are going to come back, and they're going to come to you. Are you in Hangar?
15: I am in Hangar A.
12: Hangar A, that's right.
15: In the northeast corner, nearest the control tower, where my paintings are on exhibit in my exhibit booth.
17: And what kind of paintings will we see? What kind of?
15: I do a whole variety of work, and in the 35 years that I've been exhibiting at Oshkosh, that gives me such a range of exposure of subjects. But my own work otherwise, it might be general aviation, it might be historic subjects, it might be World War II, earlier than that, the Golden Age. I'm also part of the Air Force Art Program and have been since 1980. And one of the things that I believe in very strongly is the firsthand experience, to go there and experience the aviation, not to read a book and create a piece of artwork out of that, but to experience it, to know it. When I do a piece of artwork, I might do pieces for myself, but when I'm doing a commission work, I'm trying to understand what my client cares about and loves about in flying. I want them to think about that. I want them to communicate that to me. But I have to have enough experience to be able to understand that and take all of the years of knowledge that I keep building on to put that into a painting. It's never just reproducing a photograph. It is everything that has to come together. And I have to love what I do to be able to create and paint what they love. And so that's why there are many people who enjoy the artwork and will ask me to create the painting for them.
12: Now, this has allowed you to have some very unusual opportunities, particularly with the Air Force stuff.
15: I have been fortunate with Air Force Art, participating with them since 1980, to have the red tape cut, and I've been in a great variety of aircraft. The first flight was in 1980 in the C-5, but I've been in the A-37, the A-7, the KC-135, the F-4, and the F-4 was a four-ship, which gave me the opportunity to observe the others very well. We refueled the A-7s, and some other flights in there. Most recently was a U-2 high-altitude flight.
12: Oh, you got to fly in the U-2? See?
17: From being an artist, all of this in aviation, and you went down the art path.
15: And it was the 55th anniversary of the U-2, still actively flying, still extremely useful and essential for the Air Force. It is one of their hardest planes to fly in the inventory. I had painted some other paintings of the SR-71, and in the process worked with the advice of some SR-71 pilots as to what it's like, but there is nothing like being there yourself to know it, to fill in those gaps. How do words become visuals? And so I was able to, very fortunately, and it's very difficult to do, to get that flight. And the paintings I do, I donate to the Air Force. They use them to great advantage in their collection. It is a large collection of work. And that particular painting is at the Pentagon.
17: And you do some of your own work as well, some of out yes. of your own passion.
15: Yes, I do paintings of my choice. Sometimes they're juried shows. The skies, to me, are such a beautiful place to be and to be flying
17: in
15: those.
17: We agree.
15: Yeah. And as an artist, the understanding all of the complexity of the compositions, everything an artist's tool to make that very strong is what I need to know as an artist and continue to develop over time.
12: Now, I've seen some of those sky paintings that you've done. Particularly, there's a corporate jet with a sky, and it's just after a rainstorm or between yes. rainstorms, and the light is just right.
15: Yes.
12: You couldn't capture that in a camera if you tried 1,000 times, I think.
15: Yeah. No, one of the flights that came from, the inspiration was actually having been in a Women in Aviation conference and leaving that, flying with Denise Waters, and we waited to be able to even take off, and then we just flew among and just above the clouds. And those hours of flying, I was able to take pieces of that, mutate them and turn them into a painting that I called Rendezvous with Mercury, which coordinated with the female corporate pilots that were flying the G4. And Mercury was the god of commerce, but also the Roman god of commerce, or Greek god of commerce, but also the god of peace.
12: Yeah, it's an incredible piece. Was that hanging in the EAA Museum for a while? Because I know I've seen some of your work there.
15: Actually, it did win a Women in Aviation Award, and it was in the magazine, so you might have seen it that way.
17: Yeah. And where is some of your art hanging around probably the world, right?
15: Well, it is hanging around the world,
12: in,
15: yes.
12: In the Pentagon, I know. Where yeah. else can we find it?
15: Probably one of the, when you speak around the world, Rolls-Royce commissioned me to do the retirement painting for Sir Ralph Robbins, his retirement after 35 years with Rolls-Royce. And that was the Manhattan skyline with their Gulfstream as he was retiring. And that was presented to him. I was able to unveil that at his retirement luncheon.
17: What about a website? Do you happen to have some place where people can go?
15: I do have a website, and that is KristenHillArtist.com. KRISTIN, Hill, HILL, artist.com. And I love when people go there to see the art and then communicate with me.
17: You have a gallery there.
15: It is not, I am not a high power marketer, so there is not PayPal, so communicate with me if you go there.
17: Yeah, that's a good concept. Mm-hmm. Businesses that connect with people are great.
12: Yeah, actually, your website is really nice because it does feel a little bit like a gallery. And you can browse through some of the things that, that Kristen has done in the past. And, of course, being someone who is commissionable, you can imagine what you might want.
15: Yes, and there are articles there about some of the other commission work. And also, I wrote about the U-2 flight. You can see that type of thing on the news page, get links to it.
12: Well, thank you so much for taking the time to come back with me all the way from Phillips 66 Plaza and the Women Venture photo. I can't wait to do this again next year with you.
17: Come see you over in Hangar A and check out your stuff.
15: My pleasure. My pleasure to support women in aviation and Young Eagles and all of aviation. Thank you.
17: Thank you for being here.
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18: Hey, we're turning base to final here on Squawk 1200. I'm Fareed Gio along with Paul Preidecker. Coming up at the top of the hour, we're going to join Jaymon G at the Kermit Weeks Hangar. He's going to have an hour of interviews with folks there. It's our first time having this remote program on the fly from the Kermit Weeks Hangar, and thanks to some technology installed this year. It's going to be kind of interesting because there's a lot of history over there.
7: There certainly is. And we have some things to talk about here.
18: Oh, of course.
7: Yeah.
18: Joining us is Captain Tyler Hawkins from the Airline Pilots Association. He's the Vice President of Administration, and he is the Secretary. Welcome.
19: Yeah, thanks for having me.
7: Tyler, it's good to see you. I do some work for an organization called NAFI, which is about flight instructors. We're just next door to you at your tent. What do you guys do when you're here? What's your message, and what do you have to tell our listeners?
19: Well, we're excited to be here. This is our eighth year in a row coming back to the year EAA Ventures, and you know it's just a great time for us to get out and meet with our members, our current members. We've had several stop by from our newest pilot group, Air Canada, and get to talk to the future of aviators. Right, we've had so many new pilots come by. There's a lot of interest in being a pilot these days.
7: Sure.
19: So it's an exciting time to be a pilot. So it's been really good to meet with people who we're hopeful they'll be our future members as they continue their journey into aviation.
7: And you know, in the industry, it's not just pilots. I mean, we focus on that a lot because of what we do, but you almost can't have a conversation without hearing about, you know, we need dispatchers, we need avionics techs, we need mechanics. So you're right. I mean, if this is a good time. Multiple points of entry to get into the industry, and there's so many opportunities. So I know Apple supports that a great deal. Absolutely. Through some of your education and outreach.
19: Absolutely.
7: So if a person came into your booth and, you know, said, gee, how can I be a airline pilot, what's the story?
19: Well, you know, we've got a lot of presentations in the morning. Every day from 9 o'clock to noon, we have four presentations that go on. We're staffed the booth from 9 to 5, but we talk about things like pathways into airline pilot programs, right? One of the biggest challenges we see people who want to come into aviation is, how do I pay for it, right?
7: So
19: we
7: have, yeah, sure.
19: We have sessions on how to get scholarship money and how to become an airline pilot from a different pathway, like Veterans Affairs, right? So we have a lot of experts who know how to transition from the military into airline life, and we try to reach as many people as we can here and how to become an airline pilot.
18: From the association standpoint, how there's been a lot of new pathways, especially airline-sponsored pathways. How does the association feel that's going?
19: Hey, look, as long as the training standards are met, and mm-hmm. as long as we continue our first officer qualifications, and we make sure that we have, you know, well, those have ushered in what is the safest time we've enjoyed in history. And it's no secret that they're because those qualifications are there. So as long as we can maintain those, and as long as those programs give us an equivalent level of safety or better level of safety than what we've had in the past history with people coming into the profession, we support all avenues into the aviation the flight deck.
7: So some of them, of course, are well-known. United Aviate down yep. in Arizona. You've got the cadet program for American. You've got Propel program for Delta. Your airline?
19: We even have
7: Frontier.
19: Some. Yep. We started a cadet program at Frontier Airlines. We also have a program through ATP, Airline Transport Professionals, and Spirit has a relationship with them as well. And so pretty much anybody who wants to get to a flight deck, we have several individuals. I served as a line check airman at Frontier for a number of years and did IOE on people who came straight from a PA-44 into an Airbus A320. And, you know, the system that we've built makes it so that it's safe to do so. And we've had great success with a lot of those programs.
7: Conversations I've had with people in the industry about, you know, the whole pilot supply, pilot demand dynamics,
20: certainly focuses on, we have to reach out to the younger people. I used to have people say, well, you know, we got to get to them in college, but that seems like it's too late. Yet, you know, you may have to start planting that seed a little bit sooner. Does ALPA have a role in outreach to some of the underserved communities to say, hey, this is possible?
19: We do, yeah. We have Education Committee Chair Justin Hahn is doing a fantastic job with that. We're in colleges with our ACE clubs, but we've started to expand our role to even being going in grade schools and middle schools and high schools and reaching people who maybe not always would have the access or the idea to go into the flight tech. Our Debbie, which is Diversity, Equity, Belonging, and Inclusion Chair, Cami Tiretta, she's been working with the Education Chair to go to schools that wouldn't traditionally have people show up to talk about aviation and pilot, and we've seen a lot of really good response from those engagements.
18: Obviously, the association works a lot when they're negotiating with companies over outreach-wise. The general public mostly focuses on pay. What are some of the other key areas that ALPA has been stressing when negotiating some of these agreements?
19: Well, you know, it's really interesting, the bargaining environment that we find ourselves in right now, and we've sort of seen a generational shift in our members that are coming in and our members that are retiring. And whereas a certain generation maybe have been focused more on pay, the newer generations coming in is really focused on quality of life issues and making sure that there's a work-life balance. And you talk with a lot of our younger members, and a lot of them will tell you, I really value my time at home. I really value my time with my family. I'm okay making a little bit less if I can have a more balanced life. And it's really funny that you look at our bargaining surveys and talking and interacting with members that there's just difference. So a lot of our agreements have been focusing on that and trying to improve what have historically been not necessarily negotiating priorities.
20: I see it in training as well. And having, you know, managed a training program for a number of years, the personality of that whole thing changed. It used to be we had sort of a one-size-fits-all syllabus. Everybody got the same training. I knew what I was going to get at the end of that. And then as time has gone on and more opportunities have approached, I'd see a new hire class with maybe 20 people in it, and some of them were 25 years old, and some of them were 55 years old, and I can tell you that the 55-year-old typically appreciated a stand-up lecture sort of discussion, and the 25-year-old just said, give it to me an iPad, I'll go home and study. And to try to train that broad demographic is a challenge for curriculum developers. I mean, how do you keep everybody interested, and how do you get the right product at the end? And again, it did all come down to lots of questions about, what's quality? What is it besides flying an airplane that I'm going to enjoy?
19: No, absolutely. Yeah. And we've, you know, if you look at our executive leadership, it's gone distinctly younger, right? And which is more representational of what our membership looks like now. And, you know, how do we communicate with our members? And we still have to communicate with people who want to get their media in a certain aspect, and we have to communicate with media members who want to get their media in a different way. And that's a challenge that we talk about every day, and how to best meet our members where they're at and negotiate on their behalf, serve on their behalf, and really advocate the piloting profession on their behalf.
18: And when you also look at how training departments are set up, some are very heavy with line pilots, and then some have a lot more company paid instructors and so on. So what is the association's kind of viewpoint toward what's the best? Is it a mix, or would you prefer that your members be doing most of the training?
19: So look, I'll speak from my own personal experience. I've had both, right? Companies I've worked for have had both contract instructors and line pilot instructors. And I think to understand what happens on the line, to understand how the operation works and how these SOPs fit in to the training environment and how they translate on the line, there's no better replacement than having somebody who actually goes out and fly the line do that type of training. There's just those experience that can't be replaced. So,
20: well, and there's no question that the ab initio agreements that United has or American has with their providers, like United Aviate down in Arizona, they're trying to create the United culture from day one, so that everybody understands what it's like to be that pilot. We're talking with Tracy Hawkins from ALPA. He's vice president of administration, and I just want to toss this out here. We all know there's no shortage of discussions about whether a pilot shortage exists or not. And I have my views on it. Certain Alpha does, I've heard. So that one thing that I've been talking to people about as I meet them and talk about this issue, is said, you know what? Why don't we stop talking about hours and start talking about quality training? Because at the end of the day, that's all that matters, right? Whether we're talking about 500 hours or 5,000 hours, you have to provide quality training. And to me, that's, you know, the key to keeping things safe. So that's my editorial comment. I'm guessing you agree.
19: Look, I couldn't agree more with that, right? Yeah. And that's what I sort of highlighted at the very beginning.
20: Sure.
19: The 1,500-hour rule was what was come up with, I think it was 13 or 14 years ago now, and that's what's been in place.
20: August of 2013.
19: There you go. I was a lowly first officer on the 145 back then. And I remember having to get my 1,500 hours, actually, to

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2: Do you get a chance to get out and see other things?
1: So this is actually my first time at Oshkosh. I took this role in January and knew this was underneath my purview. And so it's always been a little intimidating coming to an event like this, but it's been awesome and overwhelming. And I have been able to sneak out during the afternoon when it gets a little bit of a lull to see some really cool stuff, and enjoyed watching 350 come in this morning.
2: Absolutely.
3: Well, we hope that you'll come back next year and give us a report.
1: Absolutely. Would love to come back. I appreciate you guys having me.
3: Thanks for being here, Captain Tyler Hawkins with the Airline Pilots Association. 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
3: Squawk 1200, I'm Fareed Guillot, along with Paul Prydecker. I was about to say the other Paul. I'll just keep it together. Joining us right now is Camilla Turrieta. She is the chair of the President's Diversity Committee for the Airline Pilots Association.
2: Camilla, we've had lots of conversations this week already, but over the previous years about getting more people into aviation. And not just talking about pilots, but certainly that's one segment, but mechanics, flight attendants, dispatchers, everything associated with aviation. Would it be fair to say that if we could address the diversity issue, we could address growing the population of aviation enthusiasts and career makers?
5: Thank you, Paul, for the question, and happy to be here. One of the things that we really need to look at is visibility. And over the last couple of years, I mean, I'm an example of that, that the lack of visibility of minorities and people from underrepresented backgrounds has been an issue. We really need to address the issues of seeing people of color, seeing people of different backgrounds in literature. When I came to the United States in 1997, I didn't speak a word of English. I had a portable translator with me that I took to the library, but I never saw anything or anyone that looked like me in literature. So it's really hard to get into the profession, and finding ways to close that gap is working with the organizations such as, obviously, you may have had them here, but the Organization of Black Aerospace Professionals is an example where they're reaching out to the communities, they're partnering up, giving scholarships, and giving that visibility to others to get into the profession, know that it's a profession that is accessible, that it's a viable profession, and it's available to you. But here's the resources that you need to actually get into the profession.
2: So I just heard you say scholarships, because obviously financing has been a barrier to entry. And now we see airlines, for example, United and American and Delta have their own programs now, which look a lot like ab initio programs, where they have the opportunity to reach out to underrepresented communities. And I think that's a great start. But I'm sure there's more that can be done.
5: It's a great start. I agree with you with that. There are ways to finance. And one of the things that we talk about in diversity and inclusion, it's not just race and gender, but we talk about diversity traits that may affect people, such as the socioeconomic status barriers that most of us have to overcome. I just spoke to a young lady who, you know, I gave a presentation about landing an aviation scholarship at the ALPA booth, and I said, here's the barriers you overcome, but you need to increase the amount of volunteer work and community service. But she's like, I'm working two jobs. How do I even fit this into my my schedule? And I said to her, you know, that takes over in your resume. Your work experience is your real life experience, and this is what you have to give. So when we talk about breaking financial barriers, yes, it's a start with the ab initio programs, but there's also ways to do that. And that's by increasing our Title IV funding, recognizing that flight students should have the same opportunities to get the same loans, subsidized, unsubsidized loans from the government. So there are so many different things that can be explored, but we're just starting. And I think that once we get into the right path of

0: of opening the profession as accessible within the federal government, many more people will come.
1: Well, and we had a guest earlier today, and we were having this conversation. When's the right time to start and to trigger the interest? In my work in the airlines, it used to be, well, we'd say, well, you know, we need to go to the colleges. But we need to start sooner than that, don't we?
0: We do. In my example, I became interested in aviation when I was 7 years old. It was the flight that took me from Chile to the United States. I still remember that flight because I was so upset of leaving my family, coming to a new country, that the flight attendants noticed. And they're like, you want to come up to the flight that can meet these pilots? And I said, absolutely. I didn't know what pilots were or flight deck. And I walked up there, and they showed me buttons. They showed me their, you know, uniforms and said, hey, you want to try this oxygen mask? I'm like, oh, yeah, that's cool.
1: Sounds fun.
0: Yeah, now I know how, you know, you need to clean it.
1: Yeah.
0: But it's one of those things that it needs to start at an early age. For me, it was 5 years old. For others, maybe their teenage years. But we have to start reaching out to that younger generation. And that's what ALPA's doing, too. It's reaching out and working with our education committee to reach to that younger generation. I mean, we just went to speak to 13 classes of kindergartens about the piloting profession. So we're starting very young with that.
1: Wow. I hope they have a lot of some allowance money. You know what I mean? Right. Great.
2: We're speaking with the Airline Pilots Association's Camilla Turrieta, who's the chair of the President's Diversity Committee. What are some of the things that children you interact with say are their barriers? What have they communicated to you?
0: Some of the things that we see, especially when we reach into inner city schools, I come from an inner city school in Jamaica, New York, is the visibility. I mentioned that earlier, but it's something that we need to get pilots out to these communities. We have a high, you know, percentage of our pilots, of our ALPA pilots, who are volunteers, and they reach out to schools. So that visibility, if you can see it, you can be it.
1: Does ALPA manage that?
0: We have a designated education committee who keeps track of the volunteer base.
1: Uh-huh.
0: And once we get requests, we send supplies, we send volunteers, and we send the resources that they need for these kids. So see it, be it. But also one of the issues there that we've touched on is those financial barriers. You know, we're talking about families that are making $20,000, $25,000 a year. And when you see the flight training cost of $100,000, $150,000 for an overall training cost, it's like, how do I get there? I can barely pay my rent. I can barely survive. And, you know, over the summer, these kids are going to public schools to get free lunches because they can't. Parents can't afford to get them, but now you want to become a pilot. How do we break down those barriers? That's what I hear.
1: Are the public schools in inner cities, do they have curriculum on aviation, or is that missing?
0: In New York City, we're really lucky to have that. In other parts of the country, absolutely not. So I'll use New York City for example. When you are going into high school, say, this is why we need to start young. Because in middle school, you're applying for high schools, and every high school or most high schools in New York City are themed. You want to be a lawyer. You want to be a nurse. You want to be a cook, a chef. You go to a high school for that. And in my case, I went to a high school that had an aviation program. That was August Martin High School. So every Thursday, they took us flying. And, you know, when I graduated, I had 40 free hours of flight time. And that's one of the things that I hope that schools throughout the United States are able to incorporate in their curriculum, STEM-based curriculum, so that kids can see these programs, but they can also see themselves as being part of the piloting profession.
2: I actually graduated from a high school that had a program. This was 32 years ago, but it launched me out there. And so I'm glad to hear that there's, you know, that there's other programs that are getting people started early. When you send ALPA representatives or pilots from the Education Committee out to these schools, do you try to get pilots that look like them, or you're just trying to get pilots out there to see it be it?
0: That's the hope of this committee, mm-hmm. and that's why it's one of the reasons why it was created, so that we can make recommendations. Of course, we're not going to leave a school hanging if we don't have a pilot that looks like the demographics there. But one of the things that we did with the education committee was geoplot the last 5 years of every single ALPA visit in the United States and Canada, so we can see where we have been and where we haven't been. And I will tell you, it was very surprising that one of the most unvisited areas in the United States was the Midwest. We need a larger presence to get out there. And it's so many different demographics, but one of those barriers that we're seeing is those is that socioeconomic barrier in the Midwest.
1: So, first of all, we all appreciate everything that ALPA is doing, but are you also coordinating with the other pilot associations to try to preach the same story so that you could get their participation as well?
0: Not as of right now. There is any talks amongst any pilot unions needs to be coordinated with our ALPA president, but there are curriculums in place to train our current members or committees about diversity and inclusion, and that's where we actually talk. But when it comes to the future of the generation or reaching out to these kids, not as of yet.
1: Okay.
2: Tell us a little bit about your presence here at AirVenture, because you're already talking about how you were interacting with some people if they're looking for information, even with their resume.
0: Oh, yes. So my presence here is to represent the Diversity and Inclusion Committee with ALPA. I didn't mention this earlier, but I am a JetBlue Airways pilot. I fly the Airbus 320-321. So I'm here, you know, meeting members and future members, but also giving the presentation of landing an aviation scholarship. Some of the things that we cover there, and it's been really well received, so many people have attended and asked questions, is about how do you start early building that resume as a high school student? How do I apply? What are the common mistakes? Who do I ask for letters of recommendation? I mean, we're very familiar with them in the airline industry, but kids, how do you get your pilot in command voice to say, I need a letter? Can you attest my character so that I can have the best chances at winning the scholarship? So we've had great conversations over the last couple days.
2: Camilla, thanks very much for joining us.
0: Thank you.
2: Camilla Turrieta is the chair of the President's Diversity Committee at the Airline Pilots Association. You're listening to EA Radio.
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4: We are on the fly. It's Friday, and Friday means fun fly zone. At least this year it does. Did I say that right? Tim Bogenhagen is the EA staff liaison to the fun fly zone. He is the one that everyone calls and say, hey, Tim, I want to put my booth down here, and here they go.
5: And we'd love to have them.
4: That's
5: my
4: right.
5: Gosh. And more than merrier.
4: And one of them this year and many years in the past is what's now Composite FX. And we have Norbert Richter with us. And Tim and I are just going to ask you some crazy questions about little helicopters.
6: Right on. Thanks for having me.
4: Thanks for coming. Tell us about your company.
6: So Composite FX is a helicopter kit manufacturer out of Trenton, Florida. We've been building what industry knows as the Mosquito helicopter for, I think our first show was in 2004.
4: Okay.
6: So
4: quite a while here.
6: It is. So the term Mosquito comes from one of our partners. Some people know of one of our models, former models of the Mosquito Air, and it was somewhat called the Flying Lawn Chair. So it was a helicopter that was just on open platform, no canopy, and that's what earned the Mosquito nickname. And ever since then, John Updegrove and Dwight Junkin were working together. That's how we built our driveline, was a modified Air. And since the early 2000s, we've built over 400 ships, and we're cooking with gas. We've got 4 manned machine models, and I say that because now we have an unmanned model, which we're unveiling here at Oshkosh 2021.
5: You say cooking with gas. You know, I hear one of those models out there that sounds an awful lot like a turbine.
6: Yeah, well, you could say cooking with Jet A. That's absolutely right.
5: So there is a Jet A version.
6: That's right. That's right. So about 10% of the machines end up being built with a solar T-62 T-2A1 variant turbine, makes 95 shaft horsepower, and it's probably fair to say it's not underpowered.
5: I imagine, yeah. What are the other options then for engine?
6: So we have 2 other engines. We have a private label. It's a 600 or an 800 cc water cooled fuel-injected, oil-injected, two-cylinder, two-stroke, that we tune it down to about 90 horsepower. It's good for 140, but the way we use it with 6,000 RPM, we only get about 90 horsepower out of it. It's also a lot of power. And then we have the old Zanzarata, the MZ202, for two of our models, and one of them being the ultralight model.
4: So you do have a Part 103 model of
6: we
4: the
6: do.
4: Helicopter still.
6: We do. Sometimes you'll see, if you see it, it's easy to spot. It's when we fly with floats, when there's floats on one of our helicopters, that is the Part 103 machine. And the float variance is what gets us through the pickle. We don't meet the 254-pound requirement, but with this, with the 60-pound flight or 60-pound weight allowance on the machine, that gets us just under the wire when our machine is outfitted with floats.
4: Now, what's the max weight of the pilot when you're operating 103 in that configuration?
6: So the max weight, so the machines can pick up far more, but it's a CG issue. Since it's a single-place machine, the operator sits forward of the center of mass, and so in general, we say 240 pounds. And what's crazy is that earlier this week, we had someone 6'5" fit in our airframe. It wasn't conventional. He had super long legs. But generally, 6'3", 240 pounds is about as big as it gets.
5: That's a big body. Jeff, that I think is. I know where you're going with that. I think you have a mosquito helicopter in your future.
4: Well, you never know.
5: You never know. You fly everything else, right?
4: I know.
5: You might as well
4: buy
5: a helicopter.
4: I don't know. I go by there, and I get this little hair on the back of my neck stands up and goes, ooh, you should check that out.
5: In the backyard? Mosquito in the backyard?
4: Yeah,
5: jump to the grocery store?
4: That's right. Speaking of which, can you do that?
6: Absolutely. If helicopter, if you're welcome to where, if you're welcome wherever you want to land, you're free to land wherever the landowner allows you to do so. As long as you don't land in a fifth grader's parking lot where they're playing kickball, of course.
5: Bad idea.
6: Yeah, that's a bad idea.
5: Bad idea.
6: But in general, common sense gets you everywhere you need to go.
4: Yeah. So you call McDonald's and ask them if you can go through the drive-thru.
6: So we, while building our turbines, asked for permission at the local Napa, which was about a mile distance by car. But we flew our turbine just to put ours on it. As the crow flies, it's probably 0.6 mile. We'd go back and forth to pick up parts with our turbine because we got permission to land in their back lot, pick up parts, and come back to the factory.
5: How cool is that?
6: Right.
5: Yeah,
6: okay.
5: The parts getter machine is the helicopter.
6: Is the turbine, right.
4: Okay, what I got out of that little interchange there is you can go to Napa Auto Parts to get stuff for your
5: turbine
4: right.
5: helicopter.
6: That's absolutely right. We try to keep costs down.
5: You got to go to the aircraft section of it, though.
4: Yeah, right. Aircraft right. section
6: is a short aisle.
4: Yeah. It's a very short aisle, yeah.
5: So how do you handle training? It's a single seat that you have there, so how do people get trained to fly it?
6: So in general, you sit with a CFI in a two-seat machine, and you make a transition. So most people like to sit in an R-22 because of economics. R-22 ends up being a little harder ship to fly than ours. Our machine is known as docile, whereas that one is not docile. So, and then furthermore, in our booth this year, we have the first time, we have a small simulator. And we're finding that people sitting in the simulator for some period of time, getting them familiar with the motions and the general kind of behavior in the copter, it gets them on point for when they sit next to a CFI and they get the most value out of the money that they pay the CFI when they sit in a two-place ship.
5: How many, like Part 103 Ultralight, how many hours in an R-22 would a normal person need to transition into Part 103 Mosquito?
6: So it runs a range. A younger kid, like the 16-year-old that you just had here, the motor skills are on top of everything, and they probably have, in 5 hours, they probably have the motor skills to operate it in the beginning, still supervised. But a 16-year-old doesn't have the wisdom or experience of doing a lot of flying, so there's other etiquette to learn, among other things. And that's in contrast to if you're an old guy. We just had an 84-year-old finish building his helicopter at our facility. Motor skills not quite so tight, but wisdom out the wazoo. And so he spent probably about 30 hours before he was qualified to solo. Sometimes it goes a little farther. Not everybody gets it, but most people get it under 20 hours.
4: Cool. So I don't know if I missed it or not, but do you have a trainer at your facility?
6: We do. So none of us are CFIs, but we have a simulator for in which you can sit for a little while and get comfortable.
4: Yeah.
6: It's for anybody, but before you sit and spend a bunch of money with a instructor, get your value out of that, get familiar, get your muscle memory down, among other things.
4: Yeah. So is there in the future any plan to build not a 103 version of a trainer, but of a two-seat trainer that's specifically for training people to fly the Mosquito.
6: Right. So we have in one of our barns a two-seat machine that is flying. It's overweight. It's tail heavy. One of the gearboxes is less than desirable, and it's running too hot. Other than that, it's done. So
5: under development with a lot of issues to work out.
6: So right, so we're very lucky that that we've gotten this far, and that we're buried in business for the single place machine, and so we're getting to it just as fast as we can. And in the booth here at EAA, we're finding so much interest for the next two place.
4: So would you? Yeah, I'm sure there is, because what else is there? It's all extremely expensive. So
6: right.
4: So. With that in mind, that is awesome that you are working on that. Where are you seeing? Are you seeing more interest in the 103? Are you seeing more interest in the actual
5: certificate, light, unnumbered, or with certificated
4: light sport aircraft?
6: So none of the above.
5: They're not light sport. Light sport can't be a helicopter.
6: Yeah, light sport can't be a helicopter.
5: So you got to have a private pilot with a helicopter rating in order to fly it.
4: Oh. Okay.
6: So option C, you gave me A and B. Option C, we have a fully autonomous helicopter in our booth this year. It's the debut of it. And we're finding that after we equip this, we've been doing it for the military for a while. Now we're starting to get commercial customers for our platform, and it has a 400-pound useful load, autonomous helicopter.
4: Wow.
6: And so all of a sudden, that's starting to change. We're a little ahead of the game. But the drones are coming, and we like to say it's automatic or autonomous. So there's a lot of future work, and the future of a lot of aviation is automated. And you can come down to our booth and see, I think it's number 44, 45 or 46 that we've built of autonomous machines.
4: Who's buying those?
6: So we sell them to the military. We're selling them to commercial delivery companies, agriculture for ag spraying.
4: That's an interesting application.
6: Right, yeah.
4: That'd be a small field, right?
6: Be a small field, but there's places that this thing can do that many other, that the big ships can't do. It's a little, there's niche detail business that can do. And there's a multitude of others. There's power line transmissions and oil and pipelines,
4: sure. Inspection
6: among other
4: stuff.
6: Right, right.
4: Yeah, the drones just don't have the range to do.
6: Right, and so our machine can be in the air without any special thing for 90 minutes and way beyond line of sight.
4: Oh, wow. That's
5: how cool
4: fantastic.
5: Is that? Hey, Norbert, you mentioned to us when you came up that next week something super cool happening on TV with your company. What's up with that?
6: August 8th, we're going to be featured on Modern Marvels, and we're really excited about it. They're doing a whole theme of transportation in America, and Moving America on August 8th will be one of three different companies featured.
5: Oh, wow. Are you actually going to be on TV then?
6: They won't let us see the pre-cut, but I believe it will. We will be, yeah.
5: Wow, very cool. I got to tune in August 8th.
4: All right. Website for your company
6: is composite-fx, like Foxtrot X-ray.com.
4: Thank you so much for joining us on EA Radio today.
6: Pleasure having me.
4: Encourage everyone to get down and see your cool stuff. Tim, it's another year has gone by just like that.
5: Just like that. Thank you so much for coming down.
4: Thanks for having us. It's always a pleasure to be here, and we always look forward to coming down here. You know, it's just you always have some cool stuff going on. So tonight, as a recap, tonight, Flight Fest.
5: 8 p.m. Come on down.
4: And tomorrow morning, balloons at 6.
5: 6 a.m.
4: in the morning. All right, J-Mont G, on the fly, we have had a great day down here at Ultralights at the Fun Fly Zone. Tomorrow, of course, Saturday, we'll be at the seaplane base at 1 o'clock. Don't miss it. And if you haven't been to the seaplane place, get on the bus and get out there, because they are going strong out there just like any other year. So, fantastic. See you tomorrow, 1 o'clock. J-Mont G on the fly. 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
7: I think this is going to be one of the most interesting and also one of the most fun interviews. I know. 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
8: Okay, Rob, so why? The answer is why.
7: We have James Wiebe today, who I've known for, gosh,
9: it's been
7: a bunch
9: a while.
7: Of years, back when I was working for a magazine years ago. And James and I met when we saw the Chipper.
9: Chipper 2.
7: What was that show that we were at?
9: Oh, it was the Midwest show.
7: Oh, the LSA show. Yes. That's right.
9: In Illinois.
7: Well, James is an aircraft, let's say an aviation entrepreneur. And I've stayed in touch with James. He lives in Wichita. And this guy creates cool stuff. I mean, that's the best I can come up with because it's what I would call everything I see that he sends me an email on. I go, wow, I didn't even know I needed that, but that is way cool. He also wants to be known as handsome and intelligent. And
8: He can do that. I mean, we can make that happen on radio.
7: Yes, I think we can. But so, James, it was really nice that you and I caught up here at Air Venture 2023. And what the heck are you doing up here this year? And what's on your little Etch-a-Sketch for the next design product?
10: Okay, I am here showing a technology demonstration of a de-icing system for a large, powerful, and wonderful airplane, the pitch for the Compair 6.2. they have tasked me with the development of a de-icing system. I would refer to it as an emergency de-icing system. I've told them this. This is the most enjoyable electronic design project I've ever done in my life. I've been creating a system that is designed to remove icing from the surfaces of wings and tails. And as you saw earlier today, it's a powerful demonstration.
7: Well, we did have a demonstration over near Hangar Bravo, and I was amazed at the way that an entrepreneur, an engineer, a designer thinks, because there's this little round dish on a table, and he's in a battery, and he says, "Stand back," and it goes, and it blew this little piece of metal into the air, and he went, "Isn't that incredible?" And I went, "Sure." And how does that talk to us about? Well, then he explained how it all worked. But I love the way this guy's mind works. I mean, he's always coming up with something interesting. But I still want to know this emergency de-icing system. It's in a test phase right now, which is what
10: Correct. You're
7: showing people. What happens with a design like this after without giving away any trade secrets, of course?
10: Yeah, because then I'd have to shoot you. What happens? What do you mean, what happens?
7: Well, what's the next step in the design process?
10: We're at the process now where the basic technology has been adequately tested. It's shown to be effective in obliterating ice on metallic surfaces. The next test is to transport that into the a mock-up of a wing and then proceed to test the heck out of it there so that we understand both the effects of the icing profile on the wing and the factors related to reliability, longevity, and fatigue of the product as well. In other words, we just want the product to work well, and to not hurt anything in the process. And that's all part of the engineering discipline related to the project. So I'm just a piece of that.
8: Well, I'm curious why they wouldn't go with something off the shelf. You obviously are offering them something different.
10: Yes. Well, the obvious answer is by doing this one, it will help put my grandchildren through college.
8: Well, that's a good thing.
10: So the real answer to that is that there are a number of de-icing solutions that are available in the market. But the bounds on those products are related to cost, reliability, weight, and integratability into a new airframe. All of those factors have to be considered, especially when the target airframe is a new high-performance carbon fiber airframe. Can an existing – I'm just going to pick on a couple of them. Not all of them, but one of them is let's just throw pneumatic boots on the plane and call it a day. So pop the button. Then we've installed a rubber system that will eventually break and adds a lot of weight and is ugly and also affects the airfoil. The airfoil is very smooth. It will make a difference. Or let's pick on one other system. I won't mention it by name, but everybody knows it because it has a leading edge that's metal, and it weeps out copious amounts of a yucky fluid that drips all over your hangar floor and only works for about 30 minutes. It's still a great system. I've got no problems with it. But the expense and the installation of that particular system means that it really, I don't think, would be ideal for the clientele for my particular client company. So, no, I think my client company was quite correct. They said, you know, basically open your mind, take a look around, and see what's been done, see what the situation is, see what it is that can be created that would be more ideal for our airplane. And I've done that.
8: We're speaking with James Wiebe, and he is talking about Radiant Technologies de-icing system technology, which is something altogether new.
10: It's so new, it's not even on the web.
8: There you go.
7: And we completely forgot to mention the name Radiant Technologies.
10: Oh, man.
7: Which is you.
8: Not anymore.
7: Owner, operator, entrepreneur.
10: Amy saves the day.
7: Chief scientist. And again, you're based down in Wichita. How did you get up here to the show? I mean, do you have an airplane?
10: We drove. But since you asked, on the way up here, I stopped and looked at an airplane, and I bought it.
7: What kind of an airplane?
10: A Sonics.
8: Oh, sweet. Which one?
10: Sonics tailwheel.
8: Nice.
10: Wheel fairings. Fared all the way. Beautiful. Red. Oh. I really did. I signed the paper 2 days ago.
8: You're going to have so much fun.
10: Or yesterday. Yeah.
8: So much fun with that bird.
10: Yeah, I know. I know. I needed some wheels or wings.
8: And I know that you've done some amazing miniaturization stuff. You've invented a lot of interesting things.
10: Actually, yeah.
7: And I think that what's interesting about this is that it didn't exist before. Now, when they approached you about building even an emergency icing system, had you contemplated that before?
10: Never, ever. And to clarify, systems like this do exist. Does a system exactly like this one exist? No. Have I added some value into how things are done? I certainly hope so, and that will become clearer over time as people begin to investigate how I've architected the elements of the system together, and I can't go any deeper than that. But no, I'd never done this in my life, and we came up with a contract, a framework for what I was to do. And then we started to do, and I started to provide them with progress reports. And it's fun to dig into it because I'm like 9 or 10 iterations deep into the design of the little actuator that I nearly thumped the table with. The actuator, the funny problem with it is that there is so much force. You saw the demonstration that when the metal is going one way, that actuator is actually trying to go the other way. And so these little things were self-destructing, cracking, breaking. And it's like, interesting mechanical challenge. And I think I've solved that. Other challenges are, how do you safely contain 1,000 volts of power? And so it's just like, okay, I pull together my little bag of engineering tricks and keep shaking them and seeing what comes out. And this popped out. What can I say?
7: Does an entrepreneur, this is going to get personal now. When you go to sleep at night, do you have a little pad of paper and a pen and things like, do ideas come to you in the middle of the night?
10: Yes.
8: Yeah,
10: actually,
8: sense.
10: They do.
8: Come on, as a writer, they do. Sure.
10: It's really, I have woken up even the last 2-3 weeks, the little voice in my head literally just basically says, the solution to the problem that you have been seeking is this, and it is that clear. And In fact, that kind of intuition that has occurred during sleep is, in fact, contained within this product.
7: I love that when that happens.
8: It's very Obi-Wan Kenobi.
10: It felt like it. Yeah, it's pretty cool.
7: It is. I mean, you do this too. I'm sure you write in your. You go. I know how to start that story.
10: So for me, it's like if I get involved in a problem like this. This has been the problem that I've been working on for 8 weeks. When I get involved in a problem like this, suddenly it's just infusing and getting deeper and deeper into my thoughts, and then those moments come. Sometimes it is like writing a novel. You sit there and you stare at a piece of paper and said, James, you got to put a schematic down on paper because there's a deadline. And then other times it's like, that was the secret sauce that I'm looking for.
7: So if people are wandering around AirVenture 2023,
10: yes,
7: where would they go to find you and your latest invention?
10: Well, I think the coolest booth at 2023 is Compair showing off their carbon fiber 6.2 plane, which is kind of under the radar but shouldn't be, hint, hint, with me in the tent at the back of the booth showing off this cool technology for anyone who wants to see it. 315.
7: And that's on the east side of the Hangar Bravo
10: correct
7: exhibition building. 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
8: Where does the time go? Where does the time go, Rob? We've got we have once again, for those of you who are watching the webcam, you're seeing this happen in real time, and you're seeing us hot swap our guests. Carefully, that's not the same as hot sheets, but anyhow.
11: Wait a minute, family show? Come on, you know.
8: We have Tom Horn, who is the editor at large for AOPA Pilot Magazine and editor of Pilot's Turbine section of the magazine. Is that right, Tom?
12: That is correct, Amy.
8: But that's hello, everybody. Not why we have him here today.
11: No,
12: why?
8: You don't know why you're here? I love it. No, you have been flying airplanes that I want a chance to fly, and so I'm absolutely green with envy. I want to know more about the electric-engined aircraft that you've been crawling inside and all around recently,
12: electric
8: because
12: airplanes.
8: My heart is in the future, and I have taken a lot of flack on the AOPA Opinion Leaders blog about my love of electric airplanes.
12: Electric. Well, yeah. When it all started, I don't know, several years ago, and they were working on a prototype for Unique, and it was an ultralight.
8: Uh-huh.
12: It's called the E-Spider.
8: I remember
12: it. And Tom Pagini, who's with Flight Design, was hired to generate the prototype, and he had a 27-horsepower electric motor on there. And I'd been dying to fly the thing and do videos and do a story on it. Finally, the opportunity came, and I went up there, and there it was. It's ultralight. And I got to remind you, one seat. So he gives me the sit down because there's no dual, right? And I listened very carefully. And, he led me through the whole thing and had an instrument panel that was kind of different. You know, it shows your state of charge, the state of the batteries, how much power you're using. And how much voltage you have left in the battery is very important. This is your, quote, fuel reserve, if you want to think of it that way. And so he went up and flew it around the patch to show me that the thing worked. And so I got in the thing, and now, you know what that's like? You know, you'd never flown this thing before. And now it's you, baby. You got to make it happen. So I did everything I was told in the sit-down. And taxied the thing out. Now, I've flown a lot of ultralights, so I knew about the light wing loading thing and, you know, the control response, basically. And so I taxied out. And, you know, when you come to idle on the throttle, the thing quits. The engine quits.
8: Yeah, it's
12: so
8: an
12: you
8: electric,
12: go,
8: right.
12: Oh, yeah, it's like turning off a light switch. So I thought, well, you know, all right, I can deal with that. And then so full power, lined up, full power, and your takeoff speeds are really low. You know, maybe you're off the ground at 30, 40 knots easily and climbing away at, I think, in that airplane, it was called the E-Spider. And I think it was like 60 knots, and it would cruise at, that's probably about it, 60. So pretty soon I'm up there, and, you know, you There's not a lot of noise. The propeller makes noise. People say electric airplanes are totally silent, and not. The propeller still makes the noise. So I'm up there bouncing around, and I did go through a layer of clouds, but I could still see through the clouds. Okay, so I didn't need to pick up a clearance, but I couldn't anyway. We didn't have any comm radios or anything like that.
11: Well, what about the noise?
12: I think the statute of limitations has expired on that.
8: You're good. Your secret is safe here.
11: Yes, we have a filter.
12: Nobody else knows about
11: it. We have a filter. But you mentioned the noise. But there's no compression noise of a normal reciprocating engine. But
12: no.
11: You still hear what, kind of a whine or buzz?
12: Think of a small vacuum cleaner. It's more like a like that. That's the motor noise. But the propeller is more like a fan noise. So it's you. I had a headset on, but you didn't really need it. You don't really need earplugs. I wore them anyway because they're talking to me. But
8: it's more like a glider then.
12: Yeah, and the good thing is once you get up there, you can shut it down just by going to idle, and because it's light wing loading and you don't weigh much, it's easy to soar.
8: Oh, that's nice.
12: So I got some good video, and it's out there on the web, on AOPA's website somewhere. If you search for it, eSpider, I think it'll come up. It was a good ride.
11: Yeah, but the future of electric airplanes, I mean, I think everybody believes we're going to have one of these days. Mm-hmm. But, of course, they still haven't quite got the battery technology worked out yet.
8: What's Pipistrel doing these days?
11: Because
8: they seem to believe that they do.
12: This is a very ecologically focused company. The building even is using solar and geothermal power.
8: Wow.
12: So I went over to Slovenia, which is the northernmost part of former Yugoslavia, and flew their Alpha Electro trainer. It's a 2-seat electric electrically powered trainer. So the build quality is excellent. It's just like their Alpha Rotax powered 2-seat LSA trainers. And the intention was to make this electric airplane LSA. It had a 60 kilowatt, 80 horsepower equivalent engine in it.
8: That's a lot bigger than the
12: Oh, yeah. And doors and everything. And that was excellent. I mean, like I said, they have a grass runway there. Takeoff has a lot of thrust, accelerates great, climbs great. I was seeing 700,000 feet per minute initial rate of climb. And, again, not loud at all. It's the propeller. You get up to altitude, you pull back the power to about, 20, 30 kilowatts. That's on your instrument panel. And you'll get about 80 knots, which is pattern speed. And then it had full-span flaperons. You have a Johnson bar thing over here, like old Mooney or something, and that would put your flaps down, and on finally you're 55 knots, something like that. But the whole thing with the electrics there is it lasts an hour. The airplane is intended to only be used for pattern work. So that's what we did, and the guy I was with, Ned, I forget. Slovenian names. But anyway, he beat that field up. You can cob it up and it'll do 120. 130 is red line. And very comfortable. Has a BRS chute in it. I felt completely at ease. Does it fly any differently? No. It's all the same stick and rudder things that you would do in a conventional airplane. Mm-hmm. It's just getting over this idea of electric power, which kind of goes away once you're doing the job of flying. I got to say, though, that you do end up looking at the gauge. You have a little symbolic battery, like on an iPhone, the vertical battery.
8: Oh,
12: and
8: yeah.
12: You can see the level go down, and you can see how much you've got left. It'll say in percentage. And so to have a fuel reserve, you should really be on the ground with 20% power left in your reserve.
11: But how and what did that translate to, say, in time, if you were training?
8: Useful training time there.
12: You mean for learning takeoffs and landing?
11: Well, if yeah.
12: Excellent. I was that's all it's for. I mean, you can do 5-6 patterns easily on a charge, and oh, the really neat thing is that the propeller blade, it's the cord is wider at the root down near the hub, so that when you come back on the power and it goes to or closer to idle, it acts like a windmill. So it's like regenerating electricity.
8: They do have regenerator. Yeah. So I was going to ask you that. So you're getting back every time when you start downhill, right?
12: Exactly. Exactly. Just like a electric car.
8: Yeah.
12: You know, you step on the brakes or, you know,
8: well,
12: that sort of thing.
8: I drive a hybrid Toyota, and I have changed the routes I take because I can get 50 miles to the gallon if I go down and hit all the stoplights. Yeah. As it takes me a little longer, but it costs me less money than taking the freeway.
12: Yeah. Yeah.
8: It's interesting.
12: So they say 5 trips around the pattern, but because of regenerative, you get enough electricity for another trip around the pattern. Then you land, pull out the batteries. It's like the total battery weight is like 275 pounds. Put in fresh batteries or plug it in for an hour and you're charged up for another hour. But, you know, I mean, to get up there, it was great. I had a great time. To see them working with this kind of technology is, you know, it's really inspiring. They have a whole engineering department, a small company, Pipistrel.
8: Mm-hmm. Where do you think this is going? I mean, now Airbus Group has taken up the charge. Where do you think this stuff is going? Do you think, I mean, I still feel like their battery technology is the limiter.
12: It is.
8: I mean, certainly you saw that with the solar impulses now grounded in Hawaii because of battery damage.
12: Yeah. Yeah, you hit the nail on the head. And the Dreamliner issue.
8: Mm-hmm.
12: Lithium ion batteries is the highest battery technology we've got right now. But there's to get over the hump, to get to more than that. And I asked him, I said, when are we going to get to a four-place airplane that you can fly for 4 hours, go on a normal cross-country like in a Moni or Cherokee or Beechcraft, whatever. And he said, it's going to take a revolution in battery technology, and it's going to have to include superconductivity in order to get more power, longer time on it. Yeah.
8: Yeah. It's
12: led by cars, led by cell phones, and it'll trickle down. But not anytime soon. They just, you know, had this English Channel crossing adventure between the Airbus, you know, and the Cree-Cree. And the Cree-Cree was air-launched, but Airbus said they were the first. And on top of it all, Siemens, which makes the Alpha Electro's engine, said that they couldn't use it in the Alpha Electro. So Pipistrel was denied a chance to even do it, and they were set to do it like 3 days before the EFAN by Airbus. So, I mean, the whole thing is
8: I know.
12: All right.
8: But we know that it's going to take an Elon Musk. It's going to take a real breakthrough in battery technology to make this ultra viable.
12: Yeah.
8: Yeah. Yeah, but the moment it does, I think people are going to jump on it right away.
12: I think so.
8: The engine technology is there. So tell us, Tom, where can people find you so they can ask you more questions about this?
12: I'm hanging around the AOPA tent usually.
8: Or the big yellow tent down by
12: the
8: flight
12: tent with the 152s out front. Or there's a 172 and a Cub also.
8: Yeah.
12: I'm there, and I'm also at the press area.
8: Excellent.
12: So between those two, that's where I'll be.
8: And they can read you in AOPA Pilot Magazine. Do you get into the flight training every now and again?
12: Not so much lately.
8: Okay.
12: But I did back in the beginning. Yeah.
8: That's right.
12: Yeah.
8: That's right. And online at AOPA.org. Right?
12: You bet.
8: Oh,
12: you
8: that's
12: bet.
8: Wonderful. Thank you so much for coming
11: it's
8: on.
11: It's been fun.
8: And giving us the real story behind the
12: It's
8: days.
12: As long as you get over the low wing loading thing, you know, where, you know, here comes the turbulence. Whoa, you know, you still have that, but.
8: Yeah, that's fantastic. Well, thanks again for being a guest on Attitude Adjustment. We are going to go to a break now. You guys have a great day.
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16: 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I'm Wireless Mike.
17: And I'm Matthew. And in this segment, we are joined by Colonel Mark Williams, who is the Director of Recruiting and Retention for the Air National Guard. Welcome.
18: Good afternoon. Thanks for having me.
17: Well, we have so many different people and pilots here at Air Venture 2026, and some of them may not be familiar with the Air National Guard. Let's start with more about that.
18: Absolutely. So the Air National Guard is a proponent of the Air Force. As you can see, I'm wearing Air Force on my chest, Team Us Air Force. And so what makes the Air National Guard unique is we have two missions. So we have both the state mission and a federal mission. So our federal proponents components like the Air Force, the reserves, they serve in a Title 10 status, and they report under the Commander-in-Chief of the United States, so the President of the United States. For Guardsmen, they have that role as well, but also we report to the Commander-in-Chief of each state. So each state has its own National Guard, and the governor of that state can activate the National Guard to serve in their needs as well. So that's in a Title 32 status. Those are essentially just pots that they earn pay in. However, we do have that dual role.
17: So both a federal perspective and a state one as well.
18: Absolutely.
17: And so does that mean that each state has its own, I don't know what the word might be, division or the group of National Guardsmen?
18: Yes. So each state has its own adjutant general that both the Army National Guard and the Air National Guard report under. And essentially they have the command and control of all of the airmen and soldiers in that state. But in particular in the Air National Guard, all of our airmen that I'm talking about today.
17: And you talked about there being a mission. What is the current mission of the Air National Guard?
18: We have several. So we have all of the same missions as the Air Force, essentially, but a lot of great missions would be on the flying side. They fly fighters just like the Air Force does, so F-35, F-16, F-15, EX, all of the great legacy fighters. And then also they have an ISR mission, so intelligence, surveillance, and reconnaissance. That's super popular. And the Air National Guard, and there's a lot of intelligence opportunities to serve in that matter. And then finally, I would say, just like any base or wing that has, it's like a small city. So you have mission support group components, which means you have airmen that work in finance. You have airmen that work in hospitals. You have a lot of support structure behind just flying the aircraft on the day-to-day missions.
17: Mm. And what might be a size of your of the National Guard? How many members?
18: So right now, the total strength is 105,370, and this year we have a goal to get to end strength of 106,300.
17: And what do you mean by end strength?
18: Yep, so that's what we're approved or authorized through the National Defense Authorization Act. And so each year Congress essentially approves a certain dollar amount and an end strength of people that the Air National Guard can recruit to. And this year it's 106,300. That's the main goal. Each state has its own separate missions and wings. And a typical wing size of a state would be around 1,000 up to 1,500 per wing. And some states have multi-wings. Some states have just one wing in its state, depending on the size of that state.
16: So you're trying to recruit a number of people here. What kind of positions are you recruiting for? And also, What are the requirements for the people who are being recruited, such as experience and, you know, age limitations?
18: Yeah, sure. So, first of all, as the director of recruiting and retention, I have the ultimate experience of finding talent in the United States, which is what people naturally do best, aligning that with their passion, and that's things that they enjoy doing, and then finally matching that up with the mission and the mission of each state, and that's the actual results or the impact that we're trying to get at for the Air National Guard. So for those positions, each of those states, depending on what their mission is, they will have critical jobs that they need to recruit to. Maintenance is a great one. So those are maintainers, wrench turners that I like to call it, that work on the aircraft. Super essential for the Air National Guard. Pilots, of course. We're always in need of officers and pilots that can fly the aircraft. Healthcare professionals is a big one for the Air National Guard. So those are difficult to recruit to, and we need more of them, quite frankly.
17: Well, it sounds like you also need support staff. You mentioned the administrative functions, and are you recruiting for those as well?
18: Absolutely. So anything in logistics, that mission support that we talked about, security forces, those are our first-line defenders that protect the installations and bases, and then we also utilize them overseas when we deploy overseas to protect our assets there. I mentioned healthcare professionals, but we have like nurses, doctors, dentists in the Air National Guard as well. And then finally, I think a main component outside of maintenance operations, which is the pilots. That's an area that we're always recruiting to.
16: So there are many paths into getting into aviation, and the Air National Guard is definitely one of them. For somebody who's passionate about getting into aviation, whether it be a mechanic or flying, what are the requirements for somebody who wants to, like, start their flying career and do it with the Air National Guard?
18: Yeah, sure. I love that question. And this is really helpful because the Air National Guard will actually pay for all of this training for someone to get into the Air National Guard. One thing that I want to talk about is, as these members in high school are going through, they can learn about the Air National Guard and how to get involved in flying, in maintenance, and they can join the Air National Guard, and we will take them through all of the training, pay for their training, so whether they're going to become a pilot or maintenance worker, we'll take them through that entire process and pay for that for them.
16: And are there age limitations on this? Like, do you have to be so old, or do you have to be so young in order to get involved?
18: Yeah, so primarily we like to have people around the 17-year-old age area. They can enlist when they're 17. Typically, they've graduated high school, so 18 is probably the most common age. And then those requirements. We have a test that they have to take when they enter into the military, which is called the ASVAB. So it's an occupational test, and we test them across all of the different areas. And that will also show what they qualify for. So not everybody can qualify to be an intelligence analyst or a cyber analyst. Not everybody can qualify to be a pilot. But there are still plenty of positions that we need in the Air National Guard. And so based on how they score on that ASVAB test, we can place them into a unit.
16: And is that a test that you take before you sign on the dotted line? So you know where you're kind of going before you commit?
18: Absolutely. So it'll show, you know, here we know what our requirements are. They take the test, and now they know what they qualify in order to be in the Air National Guard.
17: How about some opportunities for those who might be a little further along in their professional or career journey, someone, say, maybe 15 or 20 years in?
18: Yeah, so I would first say if someone has a college degree, they can enter into the military and also not have to enlist. It's possible that they can commission as an officer. Mm. So to be an officer in the military, which is probably maybe 10% of the Air National Guard, those members have their degrees. So if we have someone that maybe already has their private pilot's license, they have a degree, be a great opportunity for them to look at the different Air National Guard units, and they can fly whether it's fighters or heavies like a C-17 or C-130. Those are cargo flying aircraft. They could get involved that way. 10 or 15 years down the road, we still take on members, especially if they have prior service. So sometimes someone might serve in the Army for 6 years because they really wanted those benefits when they got out of high school. We'll have a few years of non-service, and then we would love to take them into the Air National Guard, and we call those prior service military members, and we'll find a spot for them, and they tend to enjoy the Air National Guard much better than their previous position in the Army.
16: So I'm a little bit older. I'm, say, 51. But I do have all my pilot licenses. Let's say I want to go fly a fighter. Is that something I can sign up for at my age?
18: I wish. Unfortunately, no. We're the same age, by the way, but 42 is our cutoff limit, and so as long as we can get you gained into the Air Force before your birthday on age 42, we'd love to have you. Even though that you have your private pilot's license, I'm not going to be able to get you in an F-16 or F-15EX anytime soon.
16: There's a really nice F-16 with two seats out there.
0: That's right.
16: Yeah, I can sit in the back.
18: That's our D model, and actually Sergeant Wilkinson, who's in here taking photos today, he and I are going to get in the D model here in a couple of weeks in South Carolina and fly with them. It's going to be great.
19: So we've talked a lot about the different needs, the different positions. What does the recruiting program look like? What are you doing to get the word out other than being here at AirVenture?
18: Yeah, I really love this question. So as the director of recruiting and retention, not only am I over all of the recruiters in each of the states throughout the National Guard, so each state has its own recruiting command, and we essentially provide them left and right. How do they get their recruiting done? But I also have a significant marketing budget as well. So I have a team of marketers, and I have a team of influencers that utilize our social media, and

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1: Super talented, and they can get a lot of impressions on Instagram, for example.
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1: Yeah, so the best way is to go to our aimhigh.com app. That's a great opportunity. We also have an Instagram, which is Air National Guard Recruiting. Instagram, that's a great handle, and if you just search that, they'll be able to find it. Also, my personal Instagram is The Angry Recruiter, and they can find me there, too.
2: And here on the grounds?
1: Sir?
2: And here on the grounds?
1: Here on the grounds, so we're at the Air Force 10, and then we're also right beneath the C-17 that's here in the main area.
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1: Thanks for having me, gang.
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8: I'm Paul Prydecker.
3: And today we are joined with Mark Hoot Gibson. He's from the Next Gen Institute. And you're here to talk about Equip 2020. What's so special that's happening in 2020?
9: Well, thanks, first of all, Michael and Paul, for inviting me to speak. It's an incredibly successful effort that we got ongoing via the Institute. It began back in October with a kickoff by the Deputy Administrator. The concern, the focus is ADS-B equipage by the mandate in 2020. I had a couple meetings with him, and essentially the FAA, we were 5 years into the transition period, if you will, towards the mandate. They had completed a number of their efforts, ground-based relay stations and the WASS satellites and a number of other efforts. But when they turned around and kind of checked on progress from the industry, specifically the aviation operators, there wasn't a sense that they were picking up the pace at all. So he had a call to action, which I thought was well focused. He spent all day there, and they had about 85 reps, plus or minus, from various parts of the aviation industry, the operators, the avionics folks, installation folks, and then key staff from the FAA. And out of that came 43 recommendations or hard points that folks needed to work. He then threw that over the transom to me and the Institute, and I drafted several folks that helped me. Jens Henning from Gamma is very knowledgeable on the topic. George Legler, who's an independent consultant but has done this work on this for over a decade, primarily with RTCA. And Bruce DeClean, who comes out of the FAA, and he's kind of my senior colleague on the AVS side. So those folks, along with myself, I've now affectionately named the Four Horsemen of the Apocalypse, but we have done very well towards slaying those topics, and I'd be happy to go through the history of it.
8: So the Next Gen Institute, then, you're a liaison then between the government and then the stakeholders and industry?
9: Yeah, ideally, we're a 501(c) that is funded by the FAA, but it's to give industry an opportunity to interact without OCI and themselves or conflict of interest. They can participate, and it takes away that direct contact with the FAA and the government. We serve as that intermediary. So if there's something that needs to be done, and often I get inputs from industry as well and try to bridge that between the two.
8: So as I walk through the exhibit halls, I see more and more attention paid towards ADS-B and its deployment and implementation. Two things, Mark. Can you just give us a brief introduction to ADS-B, what it means to this audience, and what do you see as the challenges?
9: Well, I think it is the next revolution, if you will, or an expected evolution.

0: evolution in our ability to navigate in the aviation community. It's gone from terrestrial, if you will, based systems, TACAM, VORs, ILS, pick one, to a space-based GPS positioning source, and then transport those signals and location is then broadcast, if you will, out through a transponder, much like before, and received by ground stations and then integrated back through the surveillance system. So you have some aircraft air, air-to-air, but also air-to-ground, and then that gets fused back in with what currently is out there, radar. Great benefits, obviously. There's been an effort to talk about the cost of radars and moving to a new technology. The upkeep is significant. There'll be some retained, but this isn't just a U.S. effort that I've seen. This is a global movement. Australia, Singapore, many on the Asian side are leading. Certainly Europe is paying close attention to our efforts and timelines. It is much more accurate. It's updated every second versus 12 or so seconds with radar. And, of course, you don't get the error rates. As you move out from radars, you know you're getting
1: sure.
0: a larger area that you're sampling. So there'll be things that you can do with that accuracy that we can't currently do with our current systems.
1: So is this an aid to traffic flow at some airports? There are some other safety enhancements, I can imagine.
0: Right. That's the hope, obviously, and that's the plan long term. As you can imagine, right now, the big push is to get everyone equipped. It's one of those things that you're only strong as your weakest link. Everybody in that airspace and has to be essentially a homogeneous, reliable reporting. And once you accumulate that, but because of the accuracy and the timing, you can, in theory anyway, compress your spacing with some reliability that what you see is what you get. There's a number of efforts, transoceanic already, are beginning to explore reduced separation using ADS-B products.
2: Who needs to be worried about making sure that they have their equipment up to date?
0: Well, essentially, I mean, I heard it again today, everybody that currently has a transponder and flies with a transponder needs it again. However, that said, I think we all need to be very clear. This is not an airworthiness, air vehicle modification. This is airspace. So to fly in the airspace, you have to have the updated ADS-B equipment. But if you're flying outside that airspace, It's not required.
1: If it's, even though it may not be required, a user could still see benefit if the user elected to equip his aircraft.
0: Yeah, I think there's some. Some have even said as much as safety. If you were you're at lower altitude, you'll be seeing much greater sampling of airspace across the country because of its low altitude capabilities. Some have said it might help rescue up in Alaska because the accuracy of which it will record where you last were sighted. There's other in products that would be available to you, such as the real-time weather reporting, NOTAM updates, and things like that, that you'll be able to pull in. I tell folks it's like once you have a microwave, garage door opener, ice maker, you never want to go back. I think that's what we're finding with people. I know it's been expensive for the GA community, and we've been very successful in Quip 2020 dropping that price over 50%. And I think we're near rock bottom pricing on it. But what I think we'll find is more and more folks equip, and we find the benefits out there. You know, it's a little bit of keeping up with the Joneses, but also the incredible safety benefits that will be available to you.
2: So what kind of services does the pilot in the aircraft see with ADS-B?
0: Well, again, I haven't flown with it, so I don't want to speak out of turn, but it's my understanding, of course, besides reporting to surveillance systems and with those aircraft that are within, I think it's 15 miles and plus or minus 3,500 feet of your altitude, you can get reports of aircraft around you. So in a sense, in your world, it's an expanded TCAS. But I think the information, much of what they're finding right now is that general situational awareness of what's around you. Again, I think people, once they get that ability to see even in haze and the rest of it, to know where those conflicts might be, but also the updated information on weather and all that. We've all been there. The more real-time information you can get regarding that and how it's going to affect your flight, it's a safe issue.
1: In terms of just the technology, and I think about all the technology advances that we've just seen coming to EAA over the past, you know, 15 or 20 years, would you say that the movement to ADS-B is as significant a jump as we went from, say, from Loran to GPS, or is it even greater?
0: Well, again, I'm old. I didn't live through all those. But I can tell you, you know, with my Air Force flying background, starting out, you know, rudimentary A-10 back in the day, and when I left, I was flying the higher block F-16s with all the link and capabilities that that brings to you, knowing where everybody's at and being able to communicate with data is a leap. Like I alluded to before, I think when people begin to fly with this, and, you know, I don't know if there's very many good simulator systems out there, but there's certainly some research that I think folks might have friends that fly this. They might be able to go out and catch a hop and introduce themselves to the benefits and see it real time. I think it'll sell. But again, I think it's part of a global effort. I don't know that, you know, I'm all about global leadership as well in this area. We've always been that way in aviation, and I'd hate to see us surrender. I think it's the right way to go.
2: So are there other examples of other countries moving to ADS-B prior to us?
0: Well, again, I don't have all the examples. I've heard Australia, for the most part, commercially now, you can't operate in airspace without it. I've heard Singapore is pretty much closed theirs as well. They're transitioning. Europe has been, they were going to be a little bit before us, now they're a little bit behind with CSAR, but I think everybody's watching us. In fact, in EQIP 2020, I think those who have participated now see the commitment out of the FAA, and again, commitment just not just verbally, but they've invested a heck of a lot of money and capability. I don't see anything like that in their past that they've walked away from, shall we say. So now Europe and some of the carriers there are starting to want to participate in EQIP 2020 and see what we're doing and where we're going. I think the fact that deputy administrator and administrator have not moved from their point for the last however long, and we've walked through the investments that have been made, it's starting to get everybody to finally realize, you know, the time's coming, and we're at a tipping point where now the real concern is, are we going to have the capacity to get everybody done in time that will want it done?
1: We had an interview with a gentleman in a previous episode who, I think he worked it out to say, we're down to about 1,100 business days.
0: Was that Rick Perry?
1: It was.
0: Yeah. Well, we're on the same sheet. That's good. Rick's a member of the EQIP 2020 and a vocal one. But yeah, it's a pretty high-performance group. But yeah, about 1,000, I think, 1,000 work days. And I, you know, a lot of folks, I understand, you know, they'll say, well, the FAA had this, their microwave landing, and we all invested, and then we walked away from it. I just don't see that happening. Those who think they might see further savings, I'm concerned that what they're really going to see is those costs for installation going up as supply and demand is going to create a crunch.
2: Yeah, because it's going to take a lot of time to install these in all these airplanes, and time's short.
0: Yeah, and we may see some minor growth in installation capability, but probably not in time.
1: Sure. I was at a meeting not too long ago where the deputy administrator reaffirmed the date, and I had the feeling that they're quite firm on this date.
0: That was, I know, part of the early concern was, you know, there's a track record here and there's a lot of poker being played. And unfortunately, after I got into this, I realized it's kind of a carousel, you know. And so the avionics guys don't want to manufacture and have stuff sit on the bench. And the operators can't afford it until they need to afford it. And they want it to be able to then, in a short period of time, see the benefits of everyone having it. So the more they worried about moving that stake, the more the whole carousel and the whole economic strata of that continue to drift. So I think it's been beneficial to all. Yeah.
2: To me, the economics seem pretty clear. If you don't equip yourself, you don't get to fly as an airline operator.
0: Right.
2: You know,
0: yeah.
2: I mean, that's kind of hurts your bottom line if you can't operate.
1: Sure. You characterized yourself earlier as a liaison between government and industry. Part of that must be an education process.
0: So absolutely.
1: What sort of outreach and education efforts do you sustain here?
0: I think today is one of those, obviously, examples. But in EQIP 2020, for top three things, being an old retired general, I get things down to their most fundamental levels and try to work on those. And the first one was the carrier issue. When I say the carrier issue, it was really the GPS receivers that they were equipped with. A number of carriers have already equipped with first and second generation. They weren't fully compliant, less than 1% of the time, though. What we're really talking is about third and fourth. So there was a transition period that was requested. Second thing was AOPA, if you will, the GA, the cost and affordability issue. And I think we just talked about that and what we were able to do. Last part, I just felt that we're falling way short on the education piece. The average John Q. public flying an airplane out there was getting his information from the guy pumping gas. There was a lot of myths and legends about the benefits and the cost. And so we've done an immense amount of effort. Scott Foose, who's here today, and others back through the FAA, new website, these kinds of focus efforts to communicate with folks. And in fact, that new website is at faa.gov/go/EQIP ADS-B. But those kind of things are very informative. If anything, I think that's been one of our successes in the last 4 months, is really driving that down to the grassroots level.
2: And unfortunately, we're running out of time for this interview. But if somebody was here on the field and they wanted to hear more information, where can they go to get more information about ADS-B?
0: Well, here on the field, down at the FAA Safety Center, NextGen and ADS-B Group are down there in the east side of that that building. And there's a lot of information to be had there. And then again, I just mentioned the website, obviously. And they can feel free to contact me back through the NextGen Institute or the EQIP 2020 folks. Currently about 85 men and women membership in that group.
1: Mark, this has been very informative. Also, on top of all of this, I know you have a past background in the military. We want to thank you for your service to our country.
0: Thank you.
2: Unfortunately, we're out of time, but we want to thank Mark Hoot Gibson for joining us. 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
3: Here's an interview from 2013.
4: How can you top that? I don't know.
5: I'm hungry all of a sudden. I don't know what's going on.
4: Okay, we'll be right back. We're going to go find some cheesesteaks.
5: Let's get some cheesesteaks.
4: Breakfast cheesesteaks.
5: Yeah, there you go. Comes with bacon.
4: Well, this is day four of AirVenture, and a glorious day it is already turning into.
5: For sure. It's gorgeous out there. Little white puffy clouds. Lots of sun this morning. Temperatures are right where they need to be.
4: Temperatures are temperature-ing.
5: Temperatures are moderate. We're moderately off this morning, as usual. It's day four here at AirVenture, and day four for Kevin Keeling from Ford Motor
4: and
5: Company.
4: And he's still smiling.
5: Yes, he is.
4: Must be some... Well, you guys have put on some spectacular events so far. What do you got left for us?
6: Well, tonight is a fantastic night for us because we have a couple of things going on. So at the Fly-In Theater, tonight we have the movie The Avengers. So it's a blockbuster hit. I think it's grossed about $1.5 billion. So it has Robert Downey Jr., Scarlett Johansson, Jeremy Renner, and we're expecting big crowds tonight at that. We also, tonight at the Gathering of Eagles, we will be donating our United States Air Force Thunderbirds Edition Mustang that's going to be sold tonight. And we hope that that raises a lot of money for the young Eagles.
4: See, here's the problem with these kinds of events. It's always an or.
5: Yeah.
4: I go to the movie or the car auction. It's never an and.
6: Yeah, that is a bit of a problem. But what we did last night, so last night was the evening air show, the first time on Wednesday. And so actually I was out driving around our ice cream truck. So we go around the campgrounds and we hand out ice cream and get to interact with a lot of people, meet a lot of people. And it's a lot of fun. And so after that then was the evening air show. And then after that was the fly-in theater. So we stay busy from morning till the evening.
4: So you didn't get to bed till late as well.
6: It was kind of late. Then I get home and then I was watching a movie on top of everything else. So.
4: Yeah. Yeah, you'd like not enough excitement for the
6: day. I know, yeah.
4: I think I'll wind down by watching this action movie.
5: Yeah, there you go. That always works for me. Puts me right in the mood to go to sleep. Yes, let's watch things blow up.
4: So is the auction open to the public, or, I mean, we can all go in and watch, or what?
6: Now, the Gathering of Eagles is an event where EA hosts that, and I think they have about 1,000 seats, but it is a ticketed event, so people do purchase tickets to attend.
4: Well, it's going to a good cause.
6: It is.
4: I want the old turkeys fund, that's what I need.
5: Yeah, that's for sure. We're a couple of old turkeys, especially this morning.
4: You mean we're more than other mornings?
5: Yeah.
4: Wow. Today.
5: Well,
4: I didn't even know this.
5: The turkey factor goes up as the days get later.
4: Oh, okay.
5: You didn't know that?
4: This is not only a fun show, it's educational.
5: Yes, see that? We really are rocket scientists here.
4: Oh, that's another subject entirely, but
5: yes,
4: anyway.
5: But it's a fun subject, too.
6: So we've actually taken our Mustang over, the Thunderbirds Edition Mustang. We've taken it over to the Eagle Hangar this morning, but it will be back tomorrow. So if people are interested in seeing that, it'll be here tomorrow and Saturday and Sunday. And it's a unique vehicle. It's a VIN number one of the 2014 model year build of the Mustang. So serial number, you have 0001. And so it just shows our commitment to our involvement with EAA, AirVenture, the Young Eagles, to be able to get the people at Ford behind supporting us with giving us the very first vehicle of the 2014 model year build. And then we have a lot of unique features to the car. We've expanded the front and rear fenders. So we call it a wide body kit. And so we take the sheet metal off and then we enhance it with additional sheet metal rather than plastic or fiberglass or something. And then we'll finish the car with the expansion. We have 22-inch 4G Auto wheels on it, so a custom wheel for the car. And underneath it's pretty slick. We have a belly pan. So to emulate the F-16s that the Thunderbirds fly, we have a flat bottom on the car. We painted it white and then we put a Thunderbird emblem on it, just as the aircraft have. And so we're really excited about how that's going to fare tonight.
4: I heard that referred to mistakenly as a skid plate. And that's the last thing you want to do with it.
5: That's right.
4: It sure is beautiful, though. Does it come with a lift so you can show your friends, like the display stand you guys
6: have
4: it on?
6: That's a possible add-on, yes.
4: There you go. An option. Comes with optional lift.
5: You'd have to be careful, though, because you wouldn't want to run the car into the ceiling of your garage.
4: Well, you can afford that car. You can afford a garage tall enough.
5: That's right. And that's got to be a real bear if you want to wax it, because you're laying on your back sitting there, wax on, wax off.
4: That's what airport kids are for.
5: Yeah, there you go. Wait a minute. That's how we got started.
4: There you go. So you got movies for us yet. And,
6: we do.
4: Yves Rossi's flying today.
6: He is. Yeah, and we're trying to... see if we can coordinate having him come over and sign autographs this weekend over at the Ford hangar. And so we're working on that. And so we aren't able to announce that yet, but hopefully that's going to come together. And
4: okay, so his next wing is going to have like a 351 Cleveland mid-engine on it?
5: There'll be a Ford logo on it, you can bet. And it'll be nice, pretty blue.
4: There you go. Well, that's, see, now there's the Mustang you need to build, one that can go fast enough to launch him.
6: That would be slick, wouldn't it?
4: Yes. Yeah, would let him lay on the roof and get him up to 150 mile an hour here on the runway. Woo!
6: That's a great idea.
5: You know, that is something that he's going to hear on the radio. And
4: say,
5: gonna,
4: no way.
5: No, are you kidding? I think this guy would go for it. If he could get enough speed and he had enough fuel on board, yeah, that would be a neat way to launch him.
4: Oh, boy. Now what have I done?
5: So, Kevin, obviously, you got stuff in the pipeline for next year's Young Eagles Ford Mustang. Can you clue
4: names.
5: Us in as to what may be coming down the pipeline?
6: Well, a few years ago, we approached Lockheed Martin when we were looking for permission to do the SR-71 Blackbird. And so for us, we took a little liberty with that. So for us, the S and the R stood for Shelby and Roush. And because that was when we had Carroll Shelby and Jack Roush combine on the design and the engineering of that vehicle. And it was unique in that respect because Carroll and Jack don't build cars together. So when we were talking to them about permission for that, they said, well, we have another plane that's coming out, the F-35 Lightning. And so not only will we give you permission for the SR-71, but down the road, it might fit into where we could do an F-35 Lightning vehicle together. And so that's something that, you know, if it works for us, we may look at something like that next year.
4: So we will have a Mustang with vertical takeoff capability.
5: That's what I was
4: thinking. Traffic jams are really a thing of the past with this car.
6: Well, and we've done something to honor the Navy with the Blue Angels version on the 100th anniversary of Naval Aviation, and this year with the 60th anniversary of the Thunderbirds. And the Marines are going to be, I think, the lead service on the F-35. So, yeah, it may work out really well for us.
5: Kevin, okay. I've heard there's going to be a special EAA radio.
4: Oh, yeah, okay.
5: Ford. It'll be.
4: It'll be a 64. It'll have flat tires and leak oil.
5: I was thinking it was going to be a special custom Model T, you know?
4: Yeah, that's more our speed. You can just see us out there arguing over who's going to crank it.
5: Yeah, really.
6: Well, in the fly-in theater tomorrow night, just looking ahead, we're going to have planes. So we also have a relationship with the Disney company, and it goes back several years, and we approached them about a couple of films that we thought would be fantastic to bring here. And we just think the environment is right for a Disney night here at AirVenture. And so they came and they watched, and then they agreed. And so last year, they brought out the Rocketeer. And so it's the Disney films, they put them into circulation for a brief period of time, and then they go on a hiatus, and then they'll bring them back so that the next generation can enjoy some of the films that they've had previously. And so when we were talking about planes and maybe we'd have some type of preview here, and ultimately, as you know, it's now blossomed into showing the entire film a week before it premieres nationally. So it'll be here August 9th, and then it premieres – I'm sorry, here August 2nd, and it premieres nationally on August 9th.
5: That's going to be a packed house.
4: Yeah, I think that's so cool.
5: I think it is, too.
4: I think you should introduce it.
5: Why not? I'm game.
4: There you go.
5: No.
4: This movie
5: is really cool. I have to admit, I'm really wrapped up with planes. I can't wait to see this. The trailers that are out there on YouTube are just fantastic.
4: Yes, they are. And the one thing I've noted is they don't really give away the story.
5: No.
4: Little bits and pieces, perhaps.
5: Just enough to tease you. They're very
4: good
5: at that.
4: Well, there you go.
5: Looking forward to it.
4: Planes Edition Mustang.
5: There you go.
6: There you go.
5: The Dusty Mustang. Why not?
4: The Dusty Mustang. It doesn't sound right.
6: I believe one of the characters in the film is Brent Mustangburger.
5: Oh. Yeah, that's right.
4: Sounds like he's seen it already.
5: You know, maybe he could come down and autograph it, too. Wouldn't that be cool?
4: There you go. How do you spell Mustang Burger?
5: I don't know. Mustang and Burger, which is typically what you do with the car. You go out and get a hamburger.
4: Well, it's true. Kevin, we want to thank you for coming in.
5: As always.
6: I appreciate it. Thank you, Eddie. Thank you, Dave.
4: All right. This is Digital Dave.
5: And I'm Fast Eddie, and you're listening to EAA Radio.
7: Here's an interview from 2025.
8: Oh, yeah.
9: So our great Wednesday morning continues with another great guest.
8: We have cargo pilot and Air Race Classic Director of Education, Emmy Dillon, who began racing in 2015. You must be having a blast. You guys just came out of a big, giant cross-country race last month.
10: Yeah, absolutely. June is our month every year. We're always having our June fly camp, we call it, with our friends at third week. And we're just so thrilled with how successful this year was.
8: So do tell. First, start and most exciting leg.
10: Oh my gosh. This year we started in Fairhope, Alabama and ended in the Spokane, Washington area, Felts Field. I can't even pick which leg was my favorite. I didn't race this year, but I think the start is always the most exciting. Watching every airplane take off and just the adrenaline rush about being a part of history.
8: Oh yeah. I remember you were at Page Field near where I live one year as the start. And it's really wild to see these 50 airplanes or more taking off almost all at once. I mean, each one gets a time as they leave.
9: Yeah, I'm a little bit familiar with the race, but others may not be familiar at all. Can you tell us a little bit about the logistics of how the race works, the mechanics of the the legs and that kind of thing, and the start, which you seem to think was so exciting?
10: Of course, yeah. So this race originates back to 1929 with the original Women's Air Derby, and we as the Air Race Classic are the continuation of that today. Now, each race route changes every year. It's greater than 2,500 miles every year. But because it changes, it's always a new challenge. So each plane is handicapped. There's a handicap flight that occurs before the start of the race. And the way that we explain it is whoever beats their handicap speed the best wins. So you can have a Luscombe win compared to a Twin Comanche or anything faster like a Cirrus. It's all about beating your own handicap speed.
9: Mm-hmm. And what was your first race? What was it like for the first time you did it?
10: My first race, this is actually 10 years since my first race. First race is in 2015. I was flying the Mighty 172, and I knew all about it, but I hadn't really experienced it, of course, because I hadn't done it. And there's such this deep emotional connection that I have with it, thinking back to Amelia Earhart and Pancho Barnes and Louise Thaden launching in 1929 in their travel airs, and just a beautiful way to remember everything that they did for us. Yeah. And of course, I mean, it's a competition, so I'm a competition girl myself.
9: Yeah, right. Is it single pilot or are there crews? How does that work?
10: It's a crewed aircraft. Well, you have to have at least two pilots, a pilot and a co-pilot, and each team's also allowed to have teammates. So sometimes we have teams of three as well. A lot of universities do that.
9: Mm-hmm. And then each leg is timed or measured in and of itself, and then you pause for each night? Is that how it works?
10: Pretty close. So each leg is measured with a speed and time. That's how you get your score. But it's actually up to the pilots and their strategy about when they want to spend the night. It's a day VFR race, and you have 4 days to do it. But you don't have to stay at specific airports on the route every night. If your strategy is to get three legs the first day, great. You'll land at the third stop on your route. Or maybe, like I've done in 1 year, I've done one leg in 1 day, but it worked out for us that year. We got better tailwinds.
8: My understanding is that it's really about finding those tailwinds and the weather that takes you where you need to go.
10: Absolutely.
8: Because that's how you beat your handicap. I mean, you can wax the airplane until the cows come home. You can knock every bug off it. You can make it as fast as you're allowed to make it, but you can't touch it once you've got your handicap.
10: Correct.
8: It's like NASCAR is supposed to be, right?
10: Yep.
8: You know.
9: Okay. So she pointed at me like, the guy obviously knows about NASCAR.
8: You don't know about NASCAR? Oh my gosh.
9: I know what NASCAR is, but I'm not
10: They turn left, right, I think.
9: I'm much more of an airplane guy than a race car guy. Yeah, it's all pretty fascinating. I had a question, I've lost it. You go next.
8: Okay. So finding the best weather and the best tailwind is a science.
10: Yes, it is. It takes also a lot of understanding your aircraft that you're flying. You can, of course, tailwinds are the very simplistic way to, increase your ground speed, reduce your time, things like that. But it's also understanding your performance of your aircraft as well. So that's a huge educational piece of flying in the Air Race Classic is not only are you understanding weather, but you're also understanding the technical side of the performance of your aircraft. And as a racer myself and now on the education team, we really push that. And I know I become a better pilot as a result of flying in this race.
9: I remember what it was. Is there a qualification process to be eligible to participate in the race?
10: Yes. So to be a pilot or a co-pilot, you have to have at least 100 hours PIC. And one of you on that two-pilot team has to have at least 500 hours PIC or an instrument rating. It's not, they're mutually exclusive, so as long as you have one of those. But if you have, if you would like to bring in a student pilot or somebody that's learning to fly, you can bring them in as a teammate. So we very often have that happen. Like I said earlier, with the universities, they'll bring a flight instructor and maybe a commercial student and someone completing their private pilot as their teammate, and they transition from the ground-based side, you know, maybe helping with strategy, into the airplane as the backseater teammates, and then all the way forward to being the flight instructor in the left seat. Mm-hmm.
9: So it's general aviation experience, not general aviation, but aviation experience in general. There's no like qualification to be in the race. You don't have to win some other race in order if you meet those requirements. And what is the application process? How would one get involved?
10: So January 2nd of the year of the race. So our registration will open up January 2nd, 2026. You can go to our website, airraceclassic.org. And it's a simple register now. You'll register on our website and you'll submit pilot documents and things like that. And of course, your team name. That's very important. Everybody should have an awesome, fun team name.
9: And shirts, I would imagine.
10: Oh, of course. Well, the history with this is all the way, of course, back to when we started doing teams, probably in the, I can't remember the exact year, but women's teams started wearing matching outfits and uniforms, and we continue that tradition. It's just a lot of fun.
9: That sounds great.
10: It's cute. So you could just go to our website and you submit your documentation, your interest for it. It's completely free to register as a racer once you get your team together. And that can be friends, your flight instructor. It could be or maybe you don't have a race partner available to you or a race plane available to you. I always encourage people to register because we, on our end, on the backside of the Air Race Classic, might be able to help you find a teammate and a plane.
9: Okay. You mentioned that there are handicaps of different types of aircraft so that they can compare them more equally. Is it by type or by individual aircraft?
10: By individual aircraft.
9: So part of the application process would be to get your handicap figured out, right?
10: Yes, that's correct.
9: How does that work?
10: So, May time frame, right before our race in June, you'll go up, the PIC will go up with a ARC handicap pilot. And that's just somebody that's been through the special training to make sure that the aircraft's being flown correctly per our handicap instructions. You fly at 6,000 feet density altitude, and you fly a box in the sky. And what that does is it cancels out any sort of wind correction and things like that. And that gives you your handicap speed, your corrected handicap speed, without the wind error.
9: Yeah. We're talking with Emmy Dillon, who's with the Air Race Classic, fascinating stuff. This is great. The route, you say the route changes each year.
10: Every year.
9: What's the process for selecting the route each year?
10: It's a super interactive process, actually, because we come to events like Oshkosh and the Women in Aviation Conference, as well as many others, because we want to interact with interested airports that want to be a part of our route. So any airport that's interested that wants to be a part of it, we pretty much take from our pool of interest, and our specialists with our route team work together to connect all of these different airports of interest and creates our route. We always try to do something a little bit different year to year. So in this case, we went from the southeast to the Pacific Northwest. Some years we'll go from the southwest all the way to the northeast. Sometimes a nice big circle in the middle. It just depends on, we always want to, you know, mix it up a little bit, give people a different challenge. Yeah.
8: What's really exciting, though, about this race is some of these university teams haven't done a big, giant cross-country like this before. There's a lot of planning involved. And as the education director, I have a feeling that you really help them get to understand what a long cross-country takes. of a pilot in a GA airplane.
10: Absolutely. I actually started as a collegiate racer myself as well, so I kind of have a double background there with the education side and collegiate. But part of our job is to really expose general aviation pilots, whether they're collegiate or not, into flying outside their bubble, getting outside their comfort zone a little bit to become better pilots. And so we work with, we do like Q&As and we do webinars throughout the whole planning process. Some teams start a year out, so some teams are already planning for 2026, and some start in January when they register. But our job is to equip them with the knowledge that they need to be successful in their decision making, their safety mindset development, and maintaining their personal minimums.
8: Your website is pretty elaborate, and there's a lot of information there. Where are you guys on the field here at AirVenture this week?
10: We are in two places, actually, which is fantastic. So we're in Hangar B at booth 2122, and we're also at the Women Venture Center at WV13. And you can also visit us on our website at airraceclassic.org.
8: Oh, that's wonderful. Are you doing some seminars or anything?
10: Not seminars, but we've got past racers there that are happy to talk to you about what the Air Race Classic is like and how to get involved.
8: Oh, that's really exciting. So anybody who's thinking that they might want to do a super long cross country, anybody who thinks that they might even have a friend with an airplane who would be willing to get involved and do that and kind of form a team. I mean, it's the camaraderie, the fun stuff that you do at the different stops along the way.
10: Absolutely.
8: I mean, that's one of the kickers of the whole deal. You know, you hate to skip a stop, but you want to win.
10: Oh, trust me, it's definitely a battle. But I'll tell you, the sisterhood that we have as racers, I mean, it's the longest lasting all women's transcontinental air race in the world. And it's truly a pleasure.
8: That is exciting. We have been speaking with Emmy Dillon. She is the education director for the Air Race Classic, and they are here on the field this week. Thank you so much for coming to EAA Radio.
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11: Fast Eddie here at EAA Radio, and with me in the studio today is Jessica Cox. Hi, Jessica.
12: Great to be here again.
11: Yeah, it's been a while since you've been here, but you've been very busy from what I understand. You've really got a major project going here. Why don't you tell us about it?
12: Well, this year is the first year we're showing Right Footed, a documentary about my life and my flying adventure. And what it has done as far as reaching other people and just touching the world with the story of me becoming a pilot and inspiring other people all over the world, especially children with disabilities.
11: Well, you've been very popular out there on the circuit because a lot of people would think that with your disabilities, you couldn't do half of what you're doing, but yet you're doing it.
12: Unfortunately, yes, a lot of people see a disability and they immediately think, oh, they're unable to do that. And that's what we're trying to do, is change that attitude and show the world what anyone can do if they have that drive and that persistence.
11: It's an amazing story. You have accomplished a lot more than many other people with the same kinds of disabilities. For one thing, you're an LSA pilot, and that is a major achievement in itself.
12: I have been flying now since 2008, and I would have never imagined being able to solo an airplane. And that day when I did that, it was the most incredible experience to be able to solo an air coupe airplane with just my feet.
11: Well, now that you've done that, and you've done so many other things, you're trying to tell people, to inspire those with disabilities that, look, the only limit you got is yourself.
12: Yes, and it's not just people with disabilities, it's anyone, because we can all have excuses, we can all have reasons to say, well, I can't do that. But I always say, if I fly an airplane with my feet, what is it that you can do?
11: Now, you've got a movie coming out here, it's called Right Footed. Tell us about it.
12: We're sharing Right Footed with everyone here at Air Venture starting tonight at 8 p.m., Theater in the Woods, and we'll have two other screenings throughout the week, as well as a couple places that I will be signing my book as well. So.
11: Very good. Now, this movie has taken some awards, too, hasn't it?
12: Yes. Right Footed premiered at the Vatican in in Italy, and that was incredible just to be able to go there and receive the title of Best Documentary. And it has been in numerous film festivals all throughout the country, other countries as well. It's still, actually, there are still a couple of film festivals in the next couple months that it will be featured in.
11: So you're not only traveling around the United States, but you've also been traveling throughout the world to promote this.
12: Mm-hmm.
11: What's it like to be over there at the Vatican during a movie premiere?
12: It was surreal to be able to premiere Right Footed at the Vatican, just to be there, and it's a wonderful room. It was a couple hundred years old, just lavish, and and everything was in Italian, so I was trying to understand all that at the same time.
11: Oh, that must have been a heck of a challenge. Did you get to meet the Pope by any chance?
12: No, but an archbishop that works in his office was there, and I passed over a book, copy of my book, and said, would you please give this to Pope Francis? And he said he would. So
11: nice.
12: Hopefully the Pope has a copy.
11: So you've gotten all these awards, and the movie is out, and you're also going to be all over AirVenture here. Where can people find you?
12: You can find me at the Ford Tent. I will be at the Tempest booth, and I'll let Patrick say the specific times, or if you don't mind sharing that, because you have something right there in front
11: of
12: you.
11: Well, I've got the locations here, if I can just figure out how to read again. Wednesday, tomorrow, you're going to be at the Tempest booth from 10 to 11 a.m., and at Thursday, July the 28th, 10 to 11 a.m. at the Ford Tent. And also again Friday, July 29th, 10 to 12, also at the Ford Tent.
12: Yes.
11: So this is where the people can go. And there's more information out there as well. There's your Facebook page, which is, Jessica Cox. And also the movie has a Facebook page, which is, you can get on there and search for Right Footed. I understand the Facebook page is a huge mouthful,
12: mm-hmm.
11: but if they search for Right Footed, that should take them to it. What inspired you to make this movie?
12: Why don't I let Patrick answer that? Because he's my husband, Patrick, here, and him and I have been followed around for 3 years. Film crew followed us 3 different countries, and it was an incredible experience.
13: Well, it started off, we met with this filmmaker who made the Poncho Barnes documentary a couple years ago, and he heard about Jessica and wanted to meet her, and by the end of the meeting, he wanted to make a film out of our wedding. And one thing led to another. Jessica got invited to Ethiopia to help with inclusive education for children with disabilities there. And the film crew followed us, and we also went to the Philippines and Washington, D.C. And what started out as a little short 8 to 12-minute film is now 82 minutes in length. And like she said, it's won awards all over the world. And we're looking forward to sharing it here at AirVenture.
11: What is it like for 3 years to have a film crew follow you around during everything?
12: Well, you feel like you're on the entire time, and it's exhausting, because then you start repeat shots that they may, you know, they wanted to catch a certain shot and they weren't able to get it, so you have to repeat it. It can be exhausting, but it was also a lot of fun at times, and we had these unexpected things happen, would you say?
13: Yeah, there was the time we got to feed hyenas in Ethiopia. There was the time we were walking in front of the Capitol building in D.C., and this woman came running up to Jessica, interrupting the film shoot. And it turned out that her best friend was just had an ultrasound and found out that her unborn son was going to be born without arms. She was in tears. And you can come see the whole story on the film. We got to, last year, we met Ari, a little girl who was born without arms, and Jessica took her around AirVenture and showed her the air coupe she flies and showed her how Jessica drives a car with her feet. And it turned into one picture of them together turned into the hug scene around the world, went viral on Facebook and all those places.
11: Wow, that sounds incredible. And you're running into more and more people with the same disability that you have, and you've got to be a shining beacon of what can be done How do they take you when you say, yeah, I'm a licensed pilot?
12: Some of them are in disbelief until they actually see it on video or on YouTube somewhere, because they can't imagine, how is it possible to have your feet on the controls? Well, one of the secrets is the Air Coupe airplane is the only airplane that doesn't have rudder pedals.
11: Exactly.
12: And because of that design, I can actually steer the yoke when on the taxiway and getting ready to take off. I don't actually need the rudder pedals.
11: Well, that's got to be an inspiration to them to see a person with your disability, and you're flying an airplane. I mean, wow. You know, everybody thinks that it's a very daunting task, and here you are doing it.
12: It's been incredible just to be able to experience flying an airplane and that feeling of being pilot in command on your first solo. It's just life-changing.
11: What about the film crew? Were there any moments that you wanted to tell them all to just go away?
12: I'm sure there were a few
13: times. There was most definitely a few of those. The trip to Ethiopia was 10 days, and Jessica was on camera nonstop, like 14 hours a day. Every move she made, we had to make sure the mic was working and the camera was on her and that everything was in focus. And I think by the eighth day, she was kind of getting tired of having to be in front of a camera and be her, you know, she was still Jessica, but she had to be perfect. She couldn't stumble over her words. She had to be in the lighting. She had to be in the frame of the shot, and all this stuff was just, it was getting very hard, but it's worth it now.
11: Are you going to do any more movies, or would you prefer not to?
12: Well, I definitely have a respect for actors and actresses now, because I realize what they go through. But I don't know. I think this documentary has touched a lot of people, and that's what's the important part, is the message it brings to so many people and the hope it brings. And that's what makes it all worth it. I know all the people it's touched so far, and I hope that anyone who's listening can be there to watch it and be a part of our bringing it here to AirVenture.
11: Sounds like it's going to be a lot of fun. Are you expecting a large crowd at the debut of your movie?
12: We hope so. We hope to fill all the seats.
11: I think you're going to do more than that. You're going to have a standing room only crowd, I'll bet.
12: I'll be signing books at the Tempest booth in Hangar C, and I just want to thank them for making it possible for us to bring Right Footed here to AirVenture, and for both Patrick and I to be here.
11: Well, that's great. I wish you all the best of luck, and stay out of the camera's way. It sounds like that can get to be quite a drag. You're listening to Jessica Cox talking about her movie Right Footed, and I'm Fast Eddie, and this is EAA Radio.
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15: I'm Michaela Erickson, and this is Tea and Turbulence. I'm joined in the studio today by Lieutenant Nikki Chappelle of NOAA Corps and Officer of Uncrewed Aircraft Systems Division. Today we'll be discussing the National Oceanic and Atmospheric Administration's Uncrewed Aircraft Systems Division. So how are you doing today, Nikki?
16: I'm doing great. I've been having a lot of fun here at the air show. I got to watch the air show last night. It was really awesome. So I've really been enjoying myself, getting to talk to a lot of people and chat with people about NOAA at the booth.
15: 100%. When I saw it last night, I couldn't even believe the way some of those aircraft moved.
16: Yeah, that Red Bull helicopter absolutely amazed me last night. I didn't know helicopters could fly like that.
15: Yeah, there was one point where it was like upside down. It's like, oh, yeah. Geez. When was NOAA Corps founded?
16: So NOAA Corps was actually founded in 1917.
15: Oh, geez, that's a pretty old branch. I think that's older than the Air Force.
16: Yeah, it is.
15: So you work in the Uncrewed Aircraft Systems Division. Could you describe it?
16: So the Uncrewed Aircraft Systems Division is down in Lakeland, Florida. It's at our Aircraft Operations Center. We fall under the Unmanned Systems Branch. The Unmanned Systems Branch includes underwater uncrewed vehicles, uncrewed surface vessels, and also uncrewed aircraft. Specifically, we work with uncrewed aircraft down at the Aircraft Operations Center. And basically, our role is to provide operational safety for all of NOAA's UAS operations. So we look at any of the flight requests when scientists want to take out a UAS and fly it, and we do all the airspace coordination for them. We help them figure out as far as what they need to do to operate in that area, and we try to ensure that everything is done in a safe and effective manner.
15: Yeah, so when scientists apply for these uncrewed aircraft operations licenses, like, who actually runs them when they're completing their missions?
16: So what happens is when the scientists want to go out and complete a project, they basically submit a flight request to us, and we have lots of requirements for our operators to be able to go out and operate. Any of our pilots, our UAS pilots, are going to be required to have an FAA Part 107. They have to have manufacturer or equivalent training that's specific to the UAS that they're operating. So that means that they have to have actually gone out, hands-on flown that UAS, and really gotten to the details and gotten to know that UAS before we'll actually allow them to fly it as a qualified pilot in command.
15: Okay, that makes a lot of sense. I mean, who better to run it than the people doing the studies? So what are some of the current missions being undertaken?
16: So there's all kinds of missions that are being undertaken. We've got lots of marine mammal operations where they're actually flying over marine mammals and taking images of them. We've got operations all over the place, even down into Antarctica, where they're actually flying over penguins and surveying penguin colonies. They're looking at seals. We have mapping missions. One of the things that we're really starting to try and get into is utilizing UAS for mapping operations. So we have 15 research vessels, and so we're trying to get these UAS incorporated where they can either take off and land on our research vessels or take off and land on our small boats and get them worked into our operations. Historically, when we do these mapping missions, we have to launch small boats, and then people actually go out in the small boats, and they'll drive up to any of these near-shore obstructions. So these can be in shallow, turbulent waters. And these people go out to these obstructions, and then they have to do measurements and everything. So to put people in a small boat in that sort of environment can be dangerous. So we do a lot to try and make it as safe as possible. One thing we're starting to do is look at utilizing UAS for those type of operations, because in that sort of scenario, we can actually take the UAS either off the ship or off of a small boat, and then we can fly it over those locations and get good imaging of those spots. And once we get it to the point where we're getting the quality data we need and we can verify it and everything, we'll actually be able to start incorporating that into the nautical charts that NOAA creates. Those nautical charts are the same nautical charts that anyone navigating in the U.S. coastal waters is utilizing.
15: Yeah, I mean, the last thing you want is to have a man overboard when you're searching for obstructions. So what kind of things could those obstructions be?
16: So they can be anything from rocks or previous shipwrecks, a pinnacle that sticks up, any sort of thing like that that potentially could be a hazard to a ship sailing in the area.
15: Yeah, that makes sense. So what are some of the more biological missions? I know you threw out some penguins earlier. Those are very cute.
16: Yeah. So one of the missions that they do is they actually, we have a group that goes down to Antarctica, and they fly a UAS called an APH-22. And they'll take off, and they use that to fly over the penguin colonies. They use IR imaging to actually locate all the little heat signatures from the penguins. And then they go through, and they count all the penguins. And that's how they can get ideas about population health, and they can actually learn about the ecosystem and how healthy the ecosystem is by looking at the population and how it's growing or shrinking and how it's being affected.
15: So IR imagery stands for infrared imagery, right?
16: Correct, yeah.
15: Okay, yeah, I just wanted to double check. So what are some of the other biological missions?
16: So they do all kinds of stuff. They'll fly over whales. They'll fly over seals and sea lions. One they're looking at utilizing it for potentially is polar bears. So a lot of times with these biological species, we'll, to ensure that the equipment is working and that the cameras and everything are calibrated properly, what we'll do is we'll work with captive care facilities with similar animals, and we'll have those captive care facilities, they can actually take the UAS and fly it over the animals in an environment where we know they'll be able to find that particular type of animal. So in the case with the polar bears, they went and they tested several different cameras to see which cameras could be utilized and which ones worked best for finding the polar bear in that habitat. That way, when they actually go out and they try and use it in an operational environment, they know that if they fly over that type of animal, they're actually going to be able to get quality data from that.
15: That's pretty neat. Yeah. So this isn't your first position with NOAA Corps. Earlier we were talking, and you were first based out of Pearl Harbor?
16: Yeah, so my first duty station was on a research vessel out in Pearl Harbor, Hawaii. It was really incredible job to get stationed out there. There's so much historical significance in that harbor, and our ship was moored up right in front of the Utah. And so every morning when I was out there, we'd go out and they play the national anthem and we'd raise the ensign on the ship. So when you're standing there and you're looking at that vessel right in front of you, the Utah, that monument, and you're raising that ensign, it just really puts into perspective what that service and that sacrifice is. So it's just a really amazing, incredible experience to see that and be a part of that out there.
15: Oh, absolutely. I bet. So when you're at AirVenture, how can you learn more about NOAA Corps and the missions that you've undertaken?
16: So if you want to learn more about NOAA Corps, UAS, or manned aircraft operations in NOAA, we have a booth over in the IFP Pavilion, so the International Federal Pavilion. And I'll also be giving a talk tomorrow at 9:30 a.m. In that same location, and that will be for UAS operations and how we use them in our missions.
15: So when you were in Pearl Harbor, what did you do with the research vessel?
16: So the research vessel that I was stationed on was actually a coral reef research vessel. So we would go out to sea and to these really remote areas and remote islands, so like the northwestern Hawaiian islands. We went out to Midway was one of the ones they would do research around. And we would take scientists out there, and our boat had multiple small boats aboard it. So we could take those small boats, we'd launch them, divers would go out, and then the divers would do these studies where they would measure the coral reef. And so they'd put a line out and actually count and measure all the corals and mark down all the corals that fell within a certain distance of that line. They'd also count all the fish in the area, depending on which group it was. And that would give them an indication of the reef health and how that particular reef was doing. It was really cool and impressive that the scientists could do this, but they would take these little plastic, basically like cubes, they were layered, and they would put them out on a reef, and they would leave them there for 3 years, and 3 years later, they would come back with us on the ship, and we'd launch the small boats, they'd go out, and they would dive and find that exact same plastic cube. And they take it out and they would take scrapings of that cube. And that cube would give them a good indication of what the actual species diversity in that area was and how well and how quickly it was growing. And so they'd utilize that to learn more about the reefs too.
15: Well, that certainly takes patience and tenacity to have, one, wait that long, and two, find them again. Because I would think the ocean currents would carry them different places.
16: Yes, yeah, so they would actually weight them down really well, so they would keep them, they'd get those weights. Sometimes they would move, though, and so the scientists would have to do actually like grid pattern searches to find those little cubes out there. So, and that was really a challenge sometimes.
15: Real-life science battleship.
16: Yeah.
15: Okay, well, Nikki, it was so nice to meet you, and thank you so much for your time and all of your, like, fantastic information. Joining us from Unmanned Aircraft Systems Division, we've had Lieutenant Nikki Chappelle today, and she's done a great job this whole week. It really has been a pleasure meeting you. So I've been Michaela Erickson, and this has been Tea and Turbulence.
17: Here's one from AirVenture Oshkosh 2024.
18: Mike, we've got an interesting topic coming up, and we have a representative from NASA So yes. Let's get started.
2: Yes, we're joined with Barb Esker, and we're talking about investments in sustainable aviation. So what is NASA doing to make aviation sustainable, and what are you doing with them?
19: So sustainable aviation is one of four major transformations that we're focused on within the Mission Directorate. So the first transformation has to do with our ultra-efficient airliners. So that's the aircraft that you generally see at large airports, of course, and making those much more highly sustainable, much more environmentally friendly. So that's one major transformation. The second one is commercial high-speed flight. And you've seen parts of that over in the NASA exhibit with the X-59 low-boom aircraft that mm-hmm. is under development. The third one is our advanced air mobility. So think smaller aircraft, small air taxi, eVTOLs are coming to the fore technology-wise.
18: I think they're here.
19: And the airspace support around those, right? And then the fourth one is our future airspace and safety initiative. So that's looking at

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1: Trying to work in this advanced air mobility.
2: Absolutely, because as we go to third-party services, and you're going to have kind of a triad of relationships, mm-hmm. you know, between the private operators as well as the government, you're going to need to have systems that are compatible with each other. You know, you have to make sure that everybody understands, you know, the overall architecture, who's going to do what and when, and how all the puzzle pieces fit together. It's just critical.
3: When you talk about it, I heard your first one about working on ultra-efficient aircraft and airliners. Is that today's airliners or future? Or yes?
2: Future. Very much future. So if you go over to our exhibit, you can see the information about our X-66. This is our transonic truss brace wing activity. Mm-hmm. That'll be a demonstrator aircraft that's being built in our ship with Boeing. So think very long, slender wings supported by the truss underneath.
3: What's the starting aircraft?
2: They used an MD-90.
3: Uh-huh.
2: They will be modifying that to take out part of the fuselage and then add new fuselage with the new wings and the wing structure. And they're looking to fly it in 2028.
3: Wow.
1: And what are the advantages you're getting out of that truss brace wing?
2: Much higher efficiencies. Much more aerodynamics, much more higher airframe efficiencies. And then you take that kind of configuration and you keep in mind that we're also working more efficient power plants, you know, with higher thermal efficiency cores. You know, the combination of all of the advanced technologies that we're working under the sustainability and umbrella is going to get you close to 30% more efficient for the full
1: vehicle.
2: That
1: saves a lot of gas.
2: Yes, it does. And it saves a lot of emissions going into the atmosphere.
3: And when we talk about, you know, the aircraft that, you know, is curious for all of us, the, you know, supersonic sort of aircraft, obviously the industry has had some experience with that, but there were some issues, you know, noise and fuel and all that.
2: Mm-hmm.
3: So this new initiative is obviously addressing some of that.
2: Yes. Yeah, so the X-59 is our low boom flight demonstrator. It is intended to prove out, you know, one singular concept, and that is that it is in fact possible to fly supersonic with a very minimal boom hitting the ground. So the target is 75 dB on the ground, mm-hmm. and so it would equate to, you know, roughly your neighbor slamming their car door shut.
1: Now, that airplane has actually been built already. It's
2: still being built. It's in its final stages of system checkouts, and if all goes well, it'll be flown on its first flight by the end of the calendar year.
1: Wow, that's impressive. And how many flights are they looking to do with that? And, you know, what's the timetable for all the testing?
2: Well, the testing will unfold in a series of phases. So the first phase will be just expanding the envelope of the aircraft, making sure it operates as it was intended. And then the second phase will be actually validating the boom, you know, taking detailed mm-hmm. measurements, understanding, you know, if the aircraft does in fact create the boom signatures that it was designed for. And then the third phase, which is the you know, the ultimate target is to take it out and fly it over communities and gather community response. And, you know, was the boom, one, heard? Number one, if it was heard, was it annoying? You know, and really just gather the insights from the public under the flight path.
1: Does that mean you're going to bring it here so we can all evaluate it?
2: You know, I'm not part of choosing the sites, but I suppose you can, you know, put the request in and do a little bit of lobbying. I'm not sure how far it'll get you, but you can try.
1: I think there's a lot of people here who are just love to see the, you know, these new technologies, and we haven't seen a supersonic airplane, commercial airplane here in quite a few years.
2: Yeah,
1: so
2: it's been a while. That'd
1: be a fun thing to come.
3: So with all of the projects and initiatives of NASA, are you able to acquire the talent you need for the various positions mm-hmm. and the people and engineers mm-hmm. and lots of IT people, I'm sure.
2: Oh, I think so. You know, you wouldn't have any of the technology. You know, nothing that you see in the NASA exhibit, you wouldn't have any of that without the people behind it, right?
3: Sure.
2: Because it's the people that make it happen. So, and it's a wide variety of disciplines, talents, capabilities, everything from, you know, your aerospace engineer to your electrical engineer to the, you know, the technicians that are turning the wrenches and the people operating the wind tunnels, right? It all has to come together. It won't happen without the people behind it.

0: I was at a conference not too long ago, and the topic was, you know, careers in aviation. And this individual had a very interesting take on it, and that was, if you're an artist and you're really interested in interior design, then go to an aircraft manufacturer and design their interiors. You know, that you can connect so many of your interests and direct them into aviation.
1: That's absolutely correct. I mean, this field that we're all part of, you know, needs all talent, you know, from all corners of the country, all corners of the globe, really. You know, whether it's the interior design capability that you're talking about, or it's, you know, folks that are experienced working with the media, or people that are graphic artists, you know, that can help take, you know, that idea, that concept that's in the engineer's brain. And engineers, by the way, aren't necessarily known for their good communication skills, right? But take the idea from the engineer's brain and translate it into a visual, you know, that others can truly understand. And that's a huge talent. And at NASA, we're fortunate to have access to some of those really talented graphic artists.
2: So now, NASA has a large presence here at AirVenture. Where is your tent located at on the grounds?
1: Well, it is that way.
2: So just to help everybody else out.
0: That translated into Northwest, I think.
1: Northwest, yes. Yeah. There you go.
2: You'd be northwest of the control tower for people looking for you. And what do you have in your booth that people can experience and come see and check out?
1: Right. So the booth is organized into discrete sections. So there is a section on advanced air mobility. There's a section on the sustainable aviation and the X-66. There's a section on our low-boom X-59 vehicle. We also have, we're joined by our space friends, so the Artemis folks have part of the exhibit space, and they're a very important part of that as well. And then we have a section that's dedicated to STEM and to the kids and the education, and, you know, the kids have an opportunity to see, you know, a little bit of additive manufacturing going on.
0: And you know, that's such an important topic, and I've been on a number of panels and committees and things about, you know, getting people into aviation, and we've all concluded that if you wait to try to plant a seed by the time you're in college, we're done. You really need to be more future focused and start younger.
1: Absolutely. You have to grab these children and engage their imagination, you know, as early as you possibly can. I mean, I would submit you should be doing it in, you know, as early as kindergarten, you know, boys, girls, I mean, you name it. All of these children have the capacity to contribute at some point. It's a matter of us taking the initiative to grab their excitement early.
0: I had my first flight in a small airplane when I was 9. I didn't take flying lessons until I was 34, but all that time I was thinking about that flight at 9, and that seems like a good age.
1: Yeah, I would agree.
0: Yeah.
2: And your booth is designed for what ages to come and visit?
1: All ages.
2: All ages.
1: So from the activities to grab the kids' imagination all the way up through, you know, some of our most seasoned personnel here at the air show, which is wonderful to see that they are continuing to engage and want to be part of it.
0: So grabbing kids' imagination, she's talking about you. And,
2: yes.
0: She's talking about me.
2: Excellent. And you said that there was 5 different programs in 4 different regions that you're...
1: 5 program areas that comprise our NASA Aeronautics.
2: Okay.
1: And so those are our Advanced Air Vehicles program.
2: Yep.
1: We have our Airspace Operations and Safety program. We have Integrated Aviation Systems Program, our Transformative Aeronautics Concepts Program, and then our Aerosciences Evaluation and Test Capabilities Program, which oversees the operation of the large wind tunnel. So those are the 5 program areas. The work actually gets done at 4 research centers across the country. So those are the Glenn Research Center in Cleveland, the Langley Research Center in Hampton, Virginia, our Ames Research Center in Mountain View, California, and the Armstrong Flight Research Center out near Edwards Air Force Base, Southern California.
2: So you guys are just doing a whole lot more than just going to space, where everybody just thinks about, you know,
1: absolutely,
2: going to space. Excellent. Well, unfortunately, we're out of time. We've been joined by Barb Esker from NASA and talking about sustainable aviation. And you're listening to EAA Radio.
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4: And yet again, a new guest.
5: Yeah. It's fascinating stuff. Some really, really fascinating people have come through here today.
4: Absolutely. That is part of part of Attitude Adjustment's charm. We have Rick Leach. He is a 44-year aviation veteran and an industry innovator. You're CEO of GoJet Airlines.
5: That's correct.
4: Oh, man. Welcome to Attitude Adjustment, Rick. Are you having a good week here at AirVenture?
5: It's been great. Really great. Every year, it's just continues to surpass our expectations. Mm-hmm. It's a great time. Happy to be part of it for a long time, and so it's great to be here.
4: So tell me a little bit about what's going on with hiring and the state of the industry right now with particularly regional airlines.
5: Well, obviously, we're sort of the training ground that has the pipeline that goes in and feeds the rest of the industry in a lot of ways. I mean, we have 135s and we have a 121 regionals, which we are, GoJet is. And what the hiring for us right now is great because we're growing. We're doubling the size of the company from last January through the end of this year, and we're looking to add more aircraft even next year. We have 8 more aircraft going into service. And so we're doing a lot of hiring. And so when we come to events like this, we get to meet a lot of amazing aviators, aspiring aviators. We're going to help them navigate the, you know, sometimes hectic roadmap of getting into this business or getting where you want to be in this business. But right now, we're doing well because we're growing. And so we're hiring lots. Our classes are filled. Our streamlines of people wanting to get jobs with us at GoJet is filled. So we're excited about that. And the rest of the industry is continuing, as far as the regional side, continuing to try to get its production up fully, where all of its lines are back in service and everything's going. Our hiring's been great, and the candidates have been great right now. And that's a great thing. But it's a bit of an artificial situation we're in because of the delays that have happened with deliveries at the mainline carriers. So their hiring is not at the rate it consistently is. In our industry, there's been a pilot shortage, and quite frankly, there are still elements and symptoms of pilot shortage that continue to linger, and we always work through that, but we have this opportunity now that we're able to retain our turnovers down. That's good because everybody's not going onto the majors right now, so that enables us to get healthier in the recruiting side, as well as to attract good, great candidates into the company as well as we grow. But that time is going to pass. The deliveries are going to start coming again. The normal turnover is going to start happening again. The hiring by the majors is going to start happening again, and there will be a drain. There's a lot of retirements still coming. So recruiting continues to be a focus always in keeping the quality and the health of your company in place. So it's an important time, and even when times are a little more like we get to be at sort of a buyer's market instead of a seller's market, a little choosy, it's important for us to continue to be heavily engaged, especially in programs here at EAA where we're getting to meet. This is like aviation immersion, right? So you get to just meet people from all aspects, and not just pilots, but you know, maintenance technicians, people that want to get into in-flight or other aspects of our industry, which it's the most diverse type of industry as far as talents and skills that you bring to the table can be applied in the airline industry in ways that people don't even imagine, actually.
6: That's it, and you actually lead me into the question that I had, which is we always hear a lot about the pilot shortages and the challenges of finding new pilots. But what about the rest of your staffing? Do you have troubles with line people and mechanics and flight attendants and
5: so
6: forth?
5: Yeah, I'll tell you. It's always a challenge. You've got to be out there throwing out the largest, broadest net you can, right? You've got to be engaged in a lot of organizations, and because they bring pools of talent into their conferences and so forth. So you've got to be present, right? And so, but I would say the tech second to pilots, historically, which we all have had a challenge over the last 10, 11, 12 years until just recently, is technicians. You know, a lot of folks aren't thinking about that segment of the industry. And it's a very rewarding segment of the industry to be an aircraft technician and a mechanic. And they don't think that it's a very important job. They create some of the most important parts of our product to deliver that to our aviators that fly the airplanes and our people that serve our customers so that they can deliver the product. So the challenge there is to find those good folks because a lot of people aren't going into that as much as they used to be. But it's something that's why we're at GoJet. We're out there at all these conferences trying to, and we speak at colleges and we speak at other schools, even high schools, to try to educate kids that there's a place for you here in this industry, no matter what your skill. You might not want to be a pilot, but There's a skill you have. Tell me what it is. I can tell you how it can apply. And so I would say technicians is a tough one. Entry-level jobs in all aspects of industry right now are difficult, you know, to get folks or to get people that are going to show up and be there and deliver on the product and represent the company in the way. So it's tougher, but that's why you've got to be out there working every day trying to find that talent.
4: Tell me a little bit about this industry is cyclical. You described a little bit about that in your introduction. Tell me how you prepare for the future. You know those mainline deliveries will come unstuck at some point. You know this what you have right now is going to change. You're looking forward. How do you build that in?
5: Well, there's a couple things you do. One, you want to make sure that you have a place. They always say, you know, it's harder to gain a new customer than it is to keep the customer you have, right? You really need to try to work hard to keep the customer. And that's the way we look at our employees. We want to keep them here. I mean, obviously, some of them aspire to do other things, but we believe at GoJet, you can, and we have folks that spend their entire career and retire from GoJet Airlines or from a regional airline. And so what we really try to do is make sure we have an environment where people feel seen, they feel valued. We want to make sure we're competitive and make sure that we have certain other things that we can do because we're a smaller, very innovative sort of entrepreneurial type of company that can be very present to our employees in more of a way that they feel that they're not just a number, but they really are an important part of. So in preparing for that, you want to make sure you are anticipating what's going to happen 6 to 9 or 12 months down the road, especially in the recruiting side. And sometimes you have to hedge a few bets, maybe stock your classes up with a few more folks because you're anticipating something maybe that's going to happen. But you've got to catch up is hard. In this industry, once you get in the hole of recruiting and being prepared for growth, to catch up is very, very difficult. So you got to take some chances. You got to look out and try to polish off that beaten up crystal ball as best as you can and make some good decisions. And the team that we have works well in trying to anticipate and look forward. And you got to plan. You got to take some chances and invest in people to be there.
6: Yeah. We're talking with Rick Leach, the CEO of GoJet Airlines, on the Attitude Adjustment Hour. Tell me a little bit about what is sort of what I might call the entry process. I hear a lot that people who want to become pilots, there's certain minimum aviation qualifications, flight hours, ratings, so forth, at which point they are eligible to participate in a training program. Is that correct? And do you guys run those programs? How does that all work?
5: Yeah, no, most all the regional carriers have their own training program that they run completely because the training program is certified specifically to you, your airline, your procedures, and the aircraft that you fly. And so, yeah, we run all of that. And then, but yes, there are limitations and requirements and obligations for someone to be a commercial pilot. You have to have at least 1,500 hours. Mm-hmm. Okay, and that's 1,500 hours if you're organically building time. You know, if you've had a 4-year college degree in an aviation program, then you can have 1,000 hours and get an ATP, a restricted ATP. If you're at a 2-year aviation program and that's where you got a lot of your training, you can get 1,250 hours. If you come from the military, it could be 750 hours. Those are various pathways for restricted ATPs because you have to have an ATP to get to be a commercial pilot. And so those are the other pathways, but a lot of our folks will either come from that 4, the 2-year, a lot of military, or the whole full 1,500 hours. We're part of the United Aviate program, which is a really great program, a great pathway, not only just into carriers like GoJet, but also into a carrier like United Airlines for your forever job as well, if that's what you're looking for. But you got to build those metrics. But what I like to tell folks that are trying to be aspiring aviators, they think that just building time, poking holes in the sky, burning fuel, that all hours are created equal. All hours are not created equal.
6: Okay.
5: At the end of the day, we want to make sure we have the highest quality folks. I would hate for someone to spend $100,000 plus in building time, and they're not prepared for the rigorous training that they're going, how they're going to be challenged to their limits to be an aviator for a regional carrier or a mainline carrier, and then they fail. Because once they fail, they get that mark on their record. It doesn't go away.
6: So where would one go to learn what the right mix is?
5: Well, a lot of people are part of, you know, qualified programs, okay, good qualified aviation programs. And I would say there's a lot of organizations out there that help guide those folks as well. Women in Aviation, OBAP, NGPA, those are aviation organizations that are out there trying to get a lot of folks involved. Another thing is find a carrier that you're interested in. Find a mentor. A lot of people know someone in the business. Let them sort of help you navigate. Don't be afraid to ask the question, because what you don't want to do is have this dream, this profession you want to achieve, and then you fail, and then something happens. You think, oh, I can just do it over. Unfortunately, that black mark sticks with you, and it makes it harder to achieve your goals. So you always want to work hard.
6: We are starting to reach the end of our time here, but I'm curious how that applies to the mechanic and technician role. Do you train them up as well?
5: Well, we've got two different programs. One is we get folks right from AMP schools where they come out with their AMP, and they're great. We've got folks that we hire, obviously, from other parts of industry in the military with good, you know, technical skills, and they're great too. But we also have a program where we bring folks in that have the aptitude. And with that aptitude, we give them a toolbox and we let them work side by side with AMPs and our management, and they learn those skills. And over the course of a couple years, they can earn their A and their P part of their licenses within this program, sort of like a cadet type program that we have for them within the maintenance area to see, is this for us, you know?
6: Excellent.
4: Where can people find you on the field here at AirVenture 2025, and where can they go online to find you?
5: Oh boy, you're asking me tough questions. Well, we are in the campground, which we have an event every night, except tomorrow night because of the air show, or tonight because of the air show. So you're welcome there because we're in L300. And then we're over in the Career Center. We have a team of our recruiting experts there that can answer all these questions, and obviously on the GoJEP website. But if you go by the Career Center, that's the best place to get all the answers and questions asked.
4: Terrific.
6: And online?
5: And online. 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
6: Excellent.
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3: Here's an interview from 2012.
8: I'm Digital Dave. This is EAA Radio, and we are joined by Lieutenant Dick Cole and David Thatcher. I'm sorry if I get your ranks wrong.
9: Lieutenant Colonel.
8: Lieutenant Colonel?
9: Yeah.
8: Well, see, there you go. Unfortunately, I'm not a military background guy, and you are the distinction of being Doolittle Raiders.
9: Yeah.
8: And for people that don't know what the Doolittle Raid was, these guys got talked into flying an airplane off an aircraft carrier that was never designed to do that, to bomb Tokyo, to send a message, and then on top of all that, they knew they weren't coming back. They knew that was a one-way plane ride, and you were told to crash land in China and make the best of it, I guess.
9: They didn't tell us that ahead of time.
8: Oh, yeah. Really? Yeah. I mean, how did they go about selecting you guys to try to do this mission?
9: Picked us all out of the 17th Bomb Group. It's the first group in the Army Air Corps to begin training in B-25s.
8: So you were actually voluntold, not actually volunteered. I guess you looked at it as a job that had to be done. You weren't worried about too much else other than that.
10: Well, at a time when your country's at risk, it's every person's duty to answer the call.
8: So that's how you saw it.
10: Yes.
8: You didn't really think you were going to be heroes or doing anything all that extraordinary at the time.
10: No.
9: No.
10: And we didn't think it was a one-way mission. It was no more of a one-way mission than the guys taking off in India or in England and going over Germany and France.
8: So you weren't worried about that part?
10: No. In a war, you don't worry about what's going to happen because it's not unproductive.
8: I see what you're saying. You can't control the outcome anyway.
10: That's right.
8: You just do the mission. Did you guys practice or anything like that? I mean,
10: yeah. We practiced about 45 days at Eglin Field, Florida.
8: Okay. And what did they do? Mark lines on the runway and they said, this is all you got? You got to get it off the ground?
10: Yeah. Mm-hmm.
8: At any point did you think this is not going to work?
10: Well, after we practiced a while, we were able to see that it would work.
8: Okay. Now, the airplanes were fully loaded with maximum bomb capability, right? Were you able to carry full fuel?
10: No. We took all the extra equipment since we were going to go low level. We took all the extra equipment out and replaced that with gas tanks. We doubled the size of the fuel in the B-25.
8: Now, as I recall, the fleet was accidentally discovered and you guys had to launch earlier than you had planned to reach Tokyo?
9: Yes.
8: So that really put a different spin on things, didn't it?
9: Yes, it did. We had to launch about 250 miles earlier than we expected to.
8: Well, that's quite a lot earlier.
9: Yes, it is.
8: So that shortened up your end run. Now, did you meet any resistance at all anywhere near the targets? I guess nobody had a clue you were coming.
9: On the way between the boat, when we came over the beaches in Japan and before we reached Tokyo, our crew met a formation of six planes, but they didn't see us there. We were flying so low that they didn't, just went on overhead. But after we got to Tokyo, when we got there, number seven plane, there was quite a bit of anti-aircraft fire, but it wasn't very accurate. We didn't have any trouble.
8: Now, I imagine that once you left the ship, there was radio silence.
9: Yes.
8: So nobody on board the ship knew what was going on. Did you fly a formation or was it a loose grouping?
9: No, just went in alone.
8: Wow. So nobody knew anything of what was going on.
9: No.
8: Let me get my names right. You, Dick, were co-pilot with Jimmy Doolittle, so I'm assuming you were in the lead aircraft.
10: Yeah.
8: So you didn't get to see, I mean, you were the first one to drop bombs, but you didn't get to see what anybody else did.
10: Well, I did happen to see, we flew in trail all the way, singly, because we couldn't afford to fly in formation because of fuel. Travis Hoover's airplane, who was the second one to take off, was a little bit faster than, or he was using higher power settings. Anyway, I did see his bombs go off.
8: When you practiced in Florida, obviously that was just a land takeoff, but if I recall the films that I've seen, the planes more or less fell off the end of the aircraft carrier and it looked like they were going in the water. Now, what was that like for you?
9: Just one did that.
8: Oh, okay. That's the only one they ever show then. Everybody else took off nice and,
9: yes,
8: and keep going? Well, you still had to have that moment of doubt, you know, is this going to work?
10: Well, everybody had the same distance, about 498 feet. And everybody got off in good shape, even the airplane that Dave was in.
8: And why wouldn't have his gotten off in good shape?
9: Well, we took off without flaps.
8: Oops. Forget that part. Now, they got the ship headed into the wind, and they were going as fast as they could to give you as much help as possible.
9: When I get up in the airplane, the wind was blowing across the deck so hard I could hardly stand up. So we had plenty of lift to get off.
8: Wow, I didn't realize that. I thought maybe 15, 20 knots would be about all you could get out of the ship, but I guess I'm wrong.
9: Well, a pretty good wind blowing, too.
8: Well, that helps.
9: Yeah.
8: That helps. How many hours to the destination? 250 miles? It's got to be a little over an hour. Well, no, 250 miles further than planned. So how many hours were you flying?
9: About 3 hours before we got to Japan.
10: Yeah, about three and a half.
8: And how low were you flying? Like 1,000 feet, 2,000 feet?
9: 50 feet.
8: 50 feet off the water?
10: Wavelength high.
8: Wow, so like ships were more of a hazard than anything else.
9: We did that for, they couldn't detect us that way flying that low.
8: Okay. I don't even know, did Japan actually have radar at that time? Or you were more afraid of visual sightings?
10: I don't know.
9: Neither.
10: The Enterprise had surface radar.
8: Okay. So you dropped your bombs on a specific target, and then you were told to just turn west and head for mainland China.
10: No, we flew on a south heading out of Japan because we didn't want them to know we were turning toward China.
8: Ah.
10: We flew down the chain from there.
8: Now, what was it like? Did you guys attempt to actually land the airplane? Did you end up bailing out? How did that work out?
10: In our airplane, about 4 hours into the flight after Japan, our navigator passed a note up to us that we were going to end up about 180 miles short of the Chinese coast. And at that time, we went through our ditching procedure, and nobody was really interested in ditching because flying as low level as we were, we could almost reach out and touch sharks floating on top of the water. Fortunately, Mother Nature got into the act and created a big warm front over China where we were going to land. And it developed a wind that they call the kamikaze wind, which gave us a tailwind. It blew from east to west, And as a consequence, well, we were all able to make China, except the one that went to Russia.
8: You said you stripped out a lot of the extra equipment. Did that include all the machine guns and everything like that?
9: No.
8: Okay, you went in fully armed.
9: Well, we had. I was in the turret and had two 50 caliber machine guns, and then they had a flexible 30 caliber in the nose.
8: So okay, so they didn't take that out.
9: No.
10: We had two broomsticks there in the back.
8: Oh, the tail gunners. Yeah, yeah. Did anybody get it? I guess only the one airplane met any resistance at all. So you didn't use any ammunition.
10: No, I don't think they spotted us because as soon as they dropped their bombs, boy, they went back down a little level.
8: I was going to say you had to pop up in order to drop your bombs. Now, how high up did you go?
9: 1,500 feet.
8: That's still really
9: not
8: low.
9: Not very high.
8: No, I mean, you had to have felt the concussions of the bomb explosions from that range. You're practically on top of them.
9: We were just enough high enough so we didn't feel it.
8: Well, that's a good thing, because I don't think that would be much fun. And then, now, were the Chinese, did they know you were coming? I mean, or were you like, you didn't know what you were going to find once you got there?
9: We were just about out of gas and dark and it was raining, and the pilots spotted a strip of beach and they tried to put it down there, but best judge the distance, I guess, and we hit the water with the wheels down and immediately turned us over.
8: Whoa.
9: And the other four in the crew were all thrown out through the nose when I hit.
8: Did they survive it?
9: Yes. I was in the back and was unconscious for a while, but finally got out. And it was a Japanese-occupied island, but there was no Japanese on there at the time. So the Chinese underground got us out of there. And it took us 2 days to get to free territory on the coast and then another day to finally get to a hospital. And there was no medical help, whatever, when I crashed. So the pilot was injured so bad that by the time we got to the hospital, infection had set in. He got a bad gash in his leg, and so he had to have his leg amputated at the hospital at Lin Hai.
8: I guess for the Chinese underground, the issue of the Japanese finding an airplane wrecked on the beach caused them some problems.
9: Yeah. Yeah, we found out later that they landed a company of Japanese soldiers where we landed and came looking for us, but we had a head start on them across the islands. They didn't catch up to us.
8: Now, what happened to you guys? Obviously, eventually you made it back to U.S. somehow.
9: Yes. Mm-hmm.
8: And then you went back to your unit and went back into combat?
9: Yes, but a different outfit and a different airplane.
8: Oh, you didn't? You never flew another B-25?
9: No.
8: Oh, that's kind of a letdown, isn't it? So you stayed in the Pacific Theater, or did you end up in Europe?
9: I went to England first, was there just a few months. We didn't have any airplanes there, so the German bombers on their way to London would come over our base, but they didn't bother us. And then went in a convoy to North Africa, and was there for a year.
8: At the conclusion of the war, you guys came out as definitely seasoned veterans.
9: Yeah, I guess so.
8: Well, we seriously thank you for your service and your gallantry and bravery and a little craziness you displayed there. I think that's what we needed.
10: You can blame it on our leader.
8: Yeah, he had quite a reputation, didn't he? Well, thank you, gentlemen, for coming here. Yeah. Enjoy your show, the rest of AirVenture.
9: Yeah, thank you.
8: And thanks for coming.
10: Thank
9: you. Yeah. Okay, thank you.
8: Thank you very much, guys. It's an honor to meet you.
7: Here's one first broadcast at AirVenture Oshkosh 2024.
2: Welcome to EAA Radio. I'm Wireless Mike, joined with Paul Preidecker. And today we are talking to Reed McDonald and Riona Armsmith with Magnix Electric Powertrains. And you guys are doing some really cool stuff with putting electric engines in airplanes, from what I understand.
11: Yeah. Thank you for having us. We're excited to be here.
0: Is it your first time?
11: To Oshkosh?
0: Yeah.
11: Yes, it is.
0: Okay, great.
2: Now, you're not new to the electric engine business. You've been doing this for a while, haven't you?
11: Yeah, I've been around technology and electronics, and super excited to be here with Magniex and our partnership with Harbor Air, bringing the e-Beaver to Oshkosh.
2: And how long has the e-Beaver been operating?
11: For about 5 years. Yeah, we started back in 2019 with our first electric flight. That was a result of a very quick 12 months of development and integration into the Beaver for our first flight. But since then, we've done 89 flights on that platform.
0: Rihanna, I understand you're the chief technical officer?
12: That's correct, yeah.
0: That's great. So from a training standpoint, when you have a pilot that's flying these airplanes, is it more or less traditional training, or there's some changes to how you do this?
12: Yeah, so what we've worked on is we've developed a new engine screen, but what we try to do is keep it as similar as possible, right? Pilots don't particularly like change, and, you know,
0: unless it's in their pay.
12: Of course. We try and not give them too much data, right? That's half the challenge of, as engineers, we want to feed in a lot of information, but pilots can't do anything with it. And so, yeah, we try to replicate what is there today.
0: And obviously we're talking about the technology for batteries, and that's improving over the years. If you look out into the future, what do you think is possible in terms of stage length, how long a flight could be?
12: Yeah, so where we are with the Beaver right now is that we can do an hour's flight inclusive of reserves. And to be honest, that's kind of what you want to do with the Beaver. Mm-hmm. So Harbor Air, our partner, they only operate it on 30-minute flights anyway. And so it works perfectly for them with five passengers.
0: So it's mission perfect almost.
12: It's mission perfect. And then as we look at larger aircraft, it's really about pushing the energy density of the battery so that we can really do those longer range flights with more passengers.
2: Mm-hmm. So switching to the electric motor, generally motors are lighter than your traditional internal combustion engines. What are your savings there for weight-wise?
12: Yeah, so we save quite a bit of weight on the motor, but we add it all back in and more with batteries.
2: Yes.
0: There's no free lunch,
12: there
0: right?
12: There is no free lunch. No, we are max gross weight when we take off. So, yeah, okay. And land.
2: What do you get for performance with the engine as opposed to a traditional motor?
12: Yeah, we see a huge improvement in performance. So the electrical system's 95% efficient in comparison to a piston or a gas turbine, which is maybe 30. Climb performance is significantly improved. We are able to go from a thrust setting at cruise from 63% with a radial engine to 41% with the electric. So much, much better than we ever expected.
0: So how did the partnership with Harbor come up? Did they search you out or did you search them out?
12: I think it was just a couple of innovators, right? They were willing to do something kind of crazy, right? And so all credit to Greg McDougall at Harbor Air, who just really wanted to make this happen. And, you know, we've had such a great partnership with Harbor Air from there on in.
2: Now, you actually have two Beavers in Oshkosh, don't you?
12: We do.
2: And where's the second one?
12: So one is on static display at booth 324, and the other one's at the seaplane base. And we will fly that as part of the show tomorrow.
0: Oh.
2: Ooh. That's what time is that?
12: It's about 2:30. So it will be the world's largest electric aircraft to ever fly an air show, and the world's first commercial electric aircraft to fly at an air show. So big deal. We're very excited.
2: That's looking pretty exciting to see that tomorrow. But now you guys aren't just doing the engines for Beavers. You're working on some other platforms also. What other platforms have you put some of your engines in?
11: Yeah, that's a great question. So we've actually flown five aircraft to date, which is something we're really excited about. So we started out with the de Havilland Beaver in 2019. In 2020, we flew the Cessna Grand Caravan. In 2022, we flew a Robinson R-44 helicopter. In 2022, we also flew the Eviation Alice, which is a commercial platform prototype. And then in 2023, we flew the de Havilland Dash 8, and that was a hydrogen platform.
0: So when you're looking to, basically you're retrofitting this into, already existing aircraft, what's the certification process like? I mean, working with your regulators.
12: Yeah, so MagniX was the first company to agree special conditions for certification of an electric engine against Part 33. So we've really been leading on that front. So it is really just working through those 19 special conditions and, showing compliance. So we've had to develop the means of compliance, write the test plans, write an electric engine endurance test plan is very different to a gas turbine or a piston. So We have to define the certification path, then define the means of compliance with that certification path, how we're going to test it, show that the test is representative, build conforming hardware, and get it into service. So a very traditional cert path on the engine side, and then we'll apply for the STC on the aircraft side.
0: So most piston aircraft pilots and owners talk about, you know, their engine as a TBO, time between overhaul. Mm-hmm. Do we have a spec for that on this?
12: So it's quite different with a motor. There's no hot section.
0: Right.
12: So, you know, big overhaul just doesn't exist. So you're really looking at kind of replacing bearings, right? Your low cycle fatigue on shafts and casing, that's 10,000 hours. But the core of the motor is 20 to 30,000 hours. So we really see huge improvements in reduction in engine maintenance. And then really it's about managing the battery cycles instead.
2: A big consideration for a lot of people is the cost, you know. So how does the cost of, you know, the engine and the batteries compare to traditional motors?
12: Yeah, so I think it's what we really care about is direct operating cost, right? Really, what does this mean to customers who are going to buy this in the end? And so we can show with Harbour Air through the partnership that we have, where the fuel price in Canada versus the electricity price, we are about break even on really low volume entry into service. So immediate entry into service is break even on DOCs, which is really exciting.
0: But you're also getting increases in performance, as you said.
12: Absolutely.
0: Yeah.
12: It can do everything they use it for. And so, yeah, for them, it really makes sense to go green immediately.
0: Do you have another aircraft in mind to retrofit?
12: Well, the next is the Dash 7. So we have a partnership with NASA under the Electrified Powertrain Flight Demonstration Program. So with that, we're taking the four-engine Dash 7 aircraft, taking two of the engines off and replacing them with full electric powertrains. So we show hybrid electric at the aircraft level. Really makes sense.
2: So hybrid electric, where are you getting the electricity from for the engines?
12: From the batteries. So it's a MagniX battery pack into a MagniX motor. Yeah, and we show about 30% fuel burn reduction from that, and we can maintain the original range of the aircraft. So that's really interesting for us.
0: Yeah, Reid, I was going to ask you, but I think we already know the answer. I was going to say, what does success look like to you? But it sounds like we're there.
11: We're there.
0: Yeah.
11: It's new and it's exciting. And we still have some work to be done on the certification side and in partnership with NASA and with the FAA, which we're grateful for their contributions and working with us to bring the technology to market. But we're looking at 2027 for certification entry into service.
2: Mm-hmm. And that's for which aircraft or just to as a general replacement for multiple aircraft?
11: Yeah, so we'll complete the NASA EPFD program, get certification on the engine, the battery pack, and the complete powertrain, and then we'll have a dual effort with in partnership with Harbour Air on the STC with Transport Canada.
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0: Do you find much difference in working between U.S. regulator and Transport Canada regulators?
12: No, there's quite a good alignment. I think Transport Canada largely follow the FAA, but there is a big difference between EASA and the FAA. Right?
0: Oh, yeah.
12: Mm-hmm.
0: Oh, yeah.
12: Huge. Yep.
2: Are you also going to be looking for EASA certification also?
12: Yeah, but later.
2: Right? Later.
12: We'll work with the FAA, we'll get it certified, and then we'll work through how it works with EASA. But the standards are so different right now, it's very difficult to do it concurrently.
0: Well, looking at, you know, some of the new regulations coming out of EASA to support eVTOLs and things like that, I don't see the FAA going that direction at all. It's two different platforms and two different approaches to it. So
12: I agree, but largely we focus on the Part 23 and Part 25 world. Mm-hmm. You know, our biggest engine is 800 horsepower, so we're pretty sizable.
2: Are you looking at all and going to something a little bit smaller that I can put in my Cessna 172?
12: Yeah, maybe one day. We are so focused on getting what we have certified.
2: Okay.
12: And then go from there. You can get very busy doing a lot of R&D, but we are very focused on bringing this technology to the market.
2: Is this something that's, from an engineering standpoint, easy to scale larger and smaller once you get the original certification?
12: Yeah, absolutely. And there's a lot of flexibility in motors, so we can support a wide speed range. We don't have to do a spot point engine design for a different platform. So there's wide applicability of our engine into different platforms. So, yeah, scaling it up, scaling it down is pretty simple.
11: That's the easy part. The certification takes more time and
0: of
11: more
0: course.
11: Money.
2: As of everybody course. Who has done anything in aviation, yes, has seen before. Yeah. Yes. Yeah. So, and I don't recall. So what year do you plan on trying to get certified by 100%?
11: 2027 will be certification entry into service.
0: So if we invited you back here in 25 and 26, we can get an update, right?
11: Yeah, well, of course.
12: Absolutely.

0: years.
1: Yeah.
0: But we're making great progress. It's exciting. There's really a lot of momentum behind bringing this to market.
2: And when you what is your long term after certification, goals, or do you just kind of set on that certification at this point and then see what happens after that?
0: Well, I mean, certainly we're focused on certification and entry into service, right? And so we'll probably begin at a low rate of initial production, LRIP. Mm-hmm. We'll be developing other technologies, other engines, other sizes to bring to market and certify as well. So we'll be rolling all that out. So we look forward to really making a huge impact if you look at the need to reduce carbon emissions globally. And this is the beginning of just really a great wave of being able to make a major impact there.
3: Congratulations.
0: Right. Thank
2: you. We really appreciate you joining us and talking about your engines from Magnix. We've been talking with Reed McDonald and Riona Armsmith, and you're listening to EAA Radio.
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5: Here we go, Amy.
6: All right, Jack.
5: Big finish on Attitude Adjustment Hour here for today, for
6: Wednesday.
5: Big Wednesday
6: finish. That's right. I absolutely agree.
5: Not finish for the radio, just finish for Attitude Adjustment Hour.
6: And, just the hour. Yeah. Just the hour. That's absolutely true. We have a new guest. We have Ivy McGuire. She's the executive director of the SR Series product line for Cirrus Aircraft. She's an ATP rated pilot, and she's an owner. You've got a Citabria, which is near and dear to my heart. Ivy, you've been 12 years here at AirVenture. What do you feel about that?
7: Well, first of all, thank you so much for having me. I'm thrilled to be here. AirVenture is absolutely my favorite week of the year. I'm just thrilled to be here again this year. The energy, the excitement, all of my aviation friends and family are here. I can't wait for the air show tonight. I'm just super happy to be here.
6: It's a cool place to come and see everybody and just be, soak it in.
7: Yeah, it is absolutely a homecoming, right? I mean, it just feels like, you just make such incredible connections with the people who are visiting AirVenture, the people who are displaying AirVenture, the airshow performers, the pilots that are flying in. It's just like this inspiring, energetic community that I feel so fortunate to be a part of.
6: And the thing of it is, we are doing this. We're moving all this tin, so to speak, and doing it safely.
7: Or composite,
5: Yeah, really, I was going to say,
7: I'm here representing Cirrus Aircraft. We make composite airplanes.
6: You do, but there's metal in those airplanes somewhere. But the reason we're here today to talk to you is because safety and the concept of what is a safe single-engine airplane is really changing. The technology is going all over the place. And Cirrus was revolutionary with putting a parachute on the airplane.
7: Yep.
6: And that added a level of safety. And there have been a lot of saves. And there have been parachutes now on other aircraft, saving lives all over the world.
7: Yep.
6: All different models, makes. Now we're watching some other kinds of safety automation coming on board, and they are based on some of the live ATC most fascinating things you'll ever hear. It's an incapacitated pilot,
7: mm-hmm.
6: And then you've got air traffic controllers teaching the passenger how to land the airplane.
7: Right.
6: That's actually happened locally where I live a couple of times, scarily.
7: Okay.
6: Over the last 20 years.
7: It's definitely, Cirrus really was designed about the idea of not only making a safer airplane, to making the safest airplane, and also an airplane that people who might not be so familiar with aviation, make them comfortable getting in the airplane, right? So there's a lot of trepidation, I think, about small airplanes for people who are outside the aviation community, right? So, we in aviation don't hesitate to hop into a single-engine airplane and go flying someplace. But, just get a little bit outside of that kind of core community, it's not as familiar as like hopping in a car, right? So there's a little trepidation about like, I'm not really sure about this. I'm not really sure about, you know, the safety of the airplane, the safety of the pilot. What happens if something happens to the pilot? So I think a lot of people sort of avoid getting in airplanes, right? Our co-founders tell this great story about prior to developing the SR series airplane, that they had a hangar full of airplanes, but they drove everywhere because their family didn't want to go with them. And so they're like, why don't we make a plane that is designed around the passengers and the passenger comfort? Obviously, you know, safety and technology and all the things that make a pilot very comfortable and proficient and have all the technology at their fingertips, but also make it comfortable for people who are not pilots to get into. And, you know, let's build a plane around the idea of having a parachute in case the worst happens, in case there's a midair, in case there's, you know, some sort of failure with the airplane or an engine failure or something like that. And that, I think, was a real inflection point in the industry of making this plane that didn't have to be, you know, a pilot's plane made just for the pilot. It's sort of made for the whole experience. And that drew a lot of people into aviation.
5: So what are some of the elements that they came up with when they started to think about those questions?
7: Yeah, great question. So it's things like the idea of the parachute, but like big windows, right, that have great visibility, not only for the pilot, but for the passengers as well. A screen that very clearly displayed a moving map showing exactly where you are, the plane, and what's around you. And then a data box at the top that shows how far it is to your destination, how much fuel you're going to have when you get there. So that's kind of, you know, a lot of the technology that kind of displays that sort of thing. Fast forward to exactly what Amy was talking about, which is, you know, what happens when there's an incapacitated pilot. You know, several years ago, we introduced Safe Return on the Vision Jet. And since that introduction, we've been working on how do we introduce that for the SR series? Because if you look at the pilots of the SR series, it's a much wider range of pilots, right? You've got everyone from a student pilot to a very, very experienced pilot. So not only is this system kind of designed to help in the case of an incapacitation where a passenger can land the plane without having to be talked through it by ATC, but rather just by pushing a button, but also in case a pilot gets in over their head, right? So if you can think of like VFR into IMC or a student pilot going up and the weather turning and the weather on the ground being beyond their capabilities or just general disorientation, this gives a pilot permission and a way to ask for help by pushing the button. And the interesting thing about the system is that it can be disabled at any time. So let's just say a pilot is incapacitated. Let's say it's a hypoxia event. A passenger hits the button. As the plane gets lower and closer to the airport, if the pilot regained consciousness and regained the ability to actually fly the plane, they can disconnect it at any time during the sequence and go ahead and resume hand flying and flying it themselves to a landing.
6: Now, that would require immediately re-interfacing manually to 121.5, the emergency channel, and telling someone, I'm back.
7: Right, exactly. So, you know, the avionics do all come back to a more pilot-facing avionics display. So immediately you have the ability to interact with the radios, reprogram the radios, or just broadcast on whatever frequency you're on just to say, hey, I'm back, I'm resuming, you know, hand flying, manual flying. There might be some paperwork on the ground, but, you know, paperwork's real easy to fail up.
5: Yeah. We're talking with Ivy McIver of Cirrus Aircraft. And so what's in the future? What are your engineers and designers dreaming about that you might be able to add to make planes even safer than they are now?
7: Yeah, so we are always looking at a variety of things to keep evolving our plane and, you know, making it more relevant or keeping it relevant, making it more innovative, making it more attractive to more people. And I think at the core of our innovation is, you know, the baseline is, you know, make a super safe airplane, right? Like make a cool, innovative, safe airplane baseline. But really, if you kind of look beyond that, it's how do we grow our industry, right? How do we make airplanes more accessible and more approachable for more people, and just kind of grow the ecosystem and bring more people into aviation. So, you know, of course, we want more people to come and buy our planes and all that things. But, you know, the more people we bring into aviation and excite about aviation, the better it is, not just for us, but for everyone involved in the industry, right? So we're always looking for ways to reduce the pilot workload, make the plane more approachable, easier to fly, incorporating more automation, and then, of course, more utility, right? Like, everyone wants to fly higher, faster, farther, carry more, right? And so we're working on all that stuff.
5: Yeah. A lot of the transportation industry these days is involved in implementing or just thinking about so-called self-driving technology. Mm-hmm. Does Cirrus have any thoughts on that kind of thing in aviation?
7: Sure. I mean, once you press the safe return button or activate the safe return system, essentially that becomes an autonomous vehicle. Now, of course, you know, there's a lot of regulations and things like that, but the technology is really all there to make this an autonomous vehicle. So I think that is that's in the future. That's in a lot of our minds of how can we further the automation and get closer to that autonomous vehicle and autonomous environment where we make pilots faster, make more capable pilots, but make that technology enable the pilots such that we just bring more people into aviation.
6: So where can we find Cirrus on the grounds here at AirVenture 2025 so people can come take a look at these airplanes and talk more about the technology with you guys?
7: Yeah, great question, Amy. We're kind of hard to miss. We are right on Celebration Way at booth 183. We've got, I think, 7 airplanes on display. The music's pumping. We've got great merch. So, like, come swing by. But not just at Cirrus Aircraft booth, we've actually got aircraft on display at a number of our partners throughout the grounds. So you'll see a couple of aircraft on display. We've got Cirrus on display at Lee Aerospace, CAV, Kinzer Chassis, Continental. So, like, they're all over the place. Michelin, there's a plane on Michelin. So, you know, we've got planes all over the place. There's actually an SR-22 in Boeing Plaza. Fun fact that I learned here at AirVenture, in terms of volunteer pilots and airframes, the Cirrus SR-22 is actually the most used aircraft in volunteerism. So that's cool. So that's on Boeing Plaza, but right on Celebration Way, booth 183. Come party with us.
5: And online.
7: Oh, also online, cirrusaircraft.com. For those of you who are not here at AirVenture, we miss you, but come check out our website.
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7: Thank you so much for having me. It was a pleasure chatting with you.
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1: Welcome back to the Traffic Jam. I'm Afterburner Al, along with Weasel, and we have just a few minutes, but we're going to make it a real special few minutes. We'd like to welcome in Eric Tucker, and if that name sounds familiar, he has a famous family member, Sean D. Tucker, and so you've probably spent as much time at air shows as you have maybe in school.
3: Oh, yeah. I mean, from when I was 9 to 16, I traveled. My whole summer vacation was on the road.
1: And you flew Wednesday in the air show, and you're flying tomorrow, right?
3: Sunday.
1: Sunday, okay. Yep, and you have the J3 Cub Act, a little kind of a modification on the Flying Farmer, a little bit kind of that way.
3: Yeah, just full rodeo clown. Yeah, so we do that comedy act, and then the car top landing on top of an ambulance, actually, and then the dead stick aerobatics.
1: Okay. Yeah. You show me a picture of the dead stick aerobatics. You've got the smoke on the wingtips to kind of show. The energy management involved in that, and that's just something, a skill that just about every pilot should have.
3: Yeah, you know, so my crew guy, Mike, he drives the ambulance for me. He just got his private license, and so I actually took him up and did a dead stick with him, and we climbed up to like 6,000 feet working on coordination exercises on the way up, and then we turned the prop off and coasted down. And you know, he had a lot of, like anybody has a lot of trepidation the first time you do that, but you know, really, when you're all the way at idle, it's pretty much like your dead stick anyways. And so it's just, once you get over the psychological hurdle of the prop being stopped, there's kind of no difference at all. You only got one shot of landing, just no go around.
8: I had a student that was like that he was terrified that if the engine quit, like, death was imminent, and we went up over the airport at about 4,000 feet, shut it off, and I just had him put it in a slow flight, and the prop stopped, and he was like, after he kind of got over it, he was like, wow, this is really cool. It's probably not a thing that most instructors do, but it was like, you know, that was that.
3: It kind of should be, though. I mean, it's like that barnstormer age of flying, yeah.
8: Yeah, bring back spin training, too, you know, exactly. That sort of thing. Yeah.
1: So on the J3 you're landing on, I got interviewed before this interview, and so I'm just returning the favor to Eric. But you're telling me about some of the high-performance airplanes you've flown. A lot of them you see out there, the normal air show airplanes, but you decided you wanted to go back down to a smaller airplane and kind of show some of the things that you're doing in the airplane, just moving the stick a lot, dancing on the rudders, and just kind of managing, as you said, the energy of the airplane.
3: Yeah, absolutely. So when I was 12, I got to

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1: In that particular cub that you're flying?
2: It is, yeah, and it has the it's the Dodge Dream Machines STC, the 0200 crank in it, the stroker motor.
3: Mm-hmm. Nice.
2: So they say it puts out 100 horsepower. It definitely does a little bit better than my buddy C85.
1: Mm-hmm. Now, I'm having a little trouble seeing you. You're here with a Method 7, but you have you can see me just fine through those glasses.
2: That's right. It's all for the home team. Yeah, no, Method 7, they're a local company where I live, and just some wonderful people. And I started talking to them when they started getting into aviation, having coffee with them a couple times a year, just kind of help them think about their marketing and such. Couple years into it, I told him, I'm like, hey, so I got this Cub project. He's like, dude, let's do some promotional stuff. And, you know, a few years later, here we are at EA, and they're actually doing really good. They make phenomenal, phenomenal sunglasses.
3: Very cool. Now, I just heard that they're doing prescription ones for guys like me that wear, you know, prescription glasses. That
2: yeah, they have the bifocals and the progressives and all that kind of thing. I just, my last medical, my left eye, I read the bottom line, and she's like, you want to try that one again? It's like, okay, I guess if I guess C, I'm guessing O on this one, so I might have to dive into that next year.
1: Yeah, there's a lot of that 50-50 going on sometimes. What I was interested, one of the things I was thinking about, because we mentioned at the top of the interview how a lot of us know you because you started participating in your dad's air show acts early on. So how much were you excited to be a part of that? And you know, is this something you wanted to do and just kind of grow on you? Or is it just like, I got to be a part of this?
2: You know, I mean, I think I'm just sort of like a fun junkie, I guess. Like, you know, I mean, I got a list a mile long of the things I want to do, from music to surfing, snowboarding, skateboarding. I mean, like, Alaska kind of backcountry flying. I mean, there's sail around the world. Yeah, like, the list is a mile long. And all growing up, I just had this incredible opportunity to be raised around, like, all these airshow pilots and, you know, kind of, it's a bit of a traveling circus. So coming to Oshkosh and all the airshow pilots, to me, is almost like a Thanksgiving-type celebration where it's like going home to, like, my Kearney family. Mm-hmm.
3: How old were you when you started announcing?
2: From when I was 9 to 16. So nine okay. years old, yeah.
3: Yeah, because I remember it when we were still in the old radio station, which was downstairs at the old announcer stand
2: right.
3: At that point, and you went up there, and I got to, it takes some courage for a 9-year-old to get up in front of 100,000 people and start talking. So
2: I just pantomimed everything that Danny Clisham and Gordon Bowman Jones said about my dad's act. It was like pure plagiarism.
3: There you go. Yeah. I see you get your shyness from your dad's side of the family, right?
2: Yeah.
1: But you also are able to dial it back as you need to because you fly a King Air 350 and a Falcon 900.
2: Yeah. So that's my day job. So everything I do in the air show world, I have to make sure, like, you know, I don't violate any regulations because, like, you know, my wife, she's just now getting back into the workforce. But, you know, mm-hmm. like, the paycheck comes from my paycheck. So I got to make sure I behave.
1: Now, are you able to, if you think you're in a 30-degree bank, are you thinking that you're – you know, you're straight level, or you haven't moved the yoke yet?
2: Yeah, you know, I mean, funny enough, my first King Air job, I was repositioning a King Air from, Santa Rosa to Petaluma, uncontrolled field at Petaluma, and I just came off, like, flying air shows and formation acts and stuff like that. And it was an uncontrolled field, and, you know, there, like, the weather, basically there's a 1,000-foot overcast that came right up to over the field. And so I just, like, flew over, dipped a wing to look at the, you know, it's uncontrolled, so you should look and make sure there's not a tractor stuck on it, right, or anything. And as I dipped my wing, you know, full level flight, maintained 1,000 feet, the airplane trajectory was exactly what I expected, but the freaking thing started screaming at me, bank angle, bank angle, bank angle. I'm like, what is this? I told the guy after I landed, I'm like, did you know this thing will scream bloody murder at you if you get to a certain bank angle? And next time in the sim, I figured out it was like 55 degrees that thing screams at you. But it seemed like a normal trajectory, and so I've toned it down. I've learned to be a gentleman in a corporate airplane.
1: Well, that's because these airplanes, in the hands of most people, they're going to screw up soon.
2: Yeah.
1: They're just telling you, well, this is your last chance.
3: Well, and that's where, you know, the... we talked earlier about spin training and doing unusual attitude training and that kind of thing. Is if you've never done it, I mean, I highly recommend it.
2: Mm-hmm. Oh, so. Yeah. I mean, it's absolutely the most healthy thing you can do for the safety of flying. But then also, it's just really, really fun. But, you know, I was talking to one a student pilot out here. She's learning. Her goal is to get her ATP and stuff like that. And we were talking about how –

0: how important it is. You know, we're talking about spins, we're talking about, you know, pattern work, all this stuff, and it's like airplanes should really be like flying a bike. Like, you should have a kinesthetic feel for how to fly an airplane, because that allows you to pay attention to all the other things. And I was telling her about stalls. You know, stalls are completely controllable flight. You're just not able to maintain altitude because you don't have enough thrust, right? But they're completely controllable flight. You can be fully in a stall and do a little turn to the left and a little turn to the right and come back out of it. And that's where, you know, I really feel like all of our skills should be as aviators. And I think that would avoid sort of like these loss of control accidents that we're still having, you know, like the Air France and all that kind of thing, right?
1: Oh, definitely.
2: We're talking with Eric Tucker, air show pilot, corporate pilot, all-world pilot. And in just a few moments, we'll be joining Theater in the Woods. But first, I wanted to ask you, you've got this act where you're landing on an ambulance, and you're also doing the dead stick act. What else are you going to try to conquer? What are some other fun
0: stuff? Oh, man, I was just talking to Matt Yunkin. I've always wanted to fly a Beech-18 in air shows. I've always thought that was the greatest thing ever. You know, the backcountry flying. I did some flying with Austin Clements, who's in the stall competition. Me and my son are going to go watch him today. And I got to fly his Husky. It has, you know, these huge tires on it. And he actually has a reversing prop. His Husky has beta. So when he touches down, he flips a switch and then floors it. And the airplane stops crazy fast. And then he can back it up. It's hilarious. So, I mean, there's just a million. I just got my glider rating this year. Or finally got my add-on. I soloed when I was 14, but I finally got my add-on. You know, so... this is just part of the, you know, aviation has so many little facets that it's all part of the game. You know, I got a list of things I want to do still.
2: It's interesting that it took all these time to finally get that glider add-on.
0: Yeah. Oh, I know. I literally went and had the guy's like, oh, well, let's just go. You have all the requirements. Let's just put you through a mock check ride. And he's like, you would have passed. Just go study the bookwork. And then like 20 years later. So I just got it to take my kids up flying in them. You know, it was like, cool. Oh, okay, this is perfect time.
1: I still haven't finished mine. I started when I was 14 and then I kind of diverged into powered because I could only do one or the other.
0: Yeah.
1: And I got back into it about 10 years ago, and it was going well until they discovered I had tailwheel time. And they're like, hey, you can fly the Pawnee. And then I was on the wrong end of the rope for the rest of the summer.
0: Yeah, I think cross-country glider flying is probably the coolest thing you could do in aviation. I've always been local, but yeah.
1: You know, especially out where you guys are, where you got ridge soaring and all the mountain stuff. That's really cool.
0: Yeah, on my
1: stuff.
0: Way out here, I stopped in Moriarty, New Mexico with like Bob Carlton and the whole crew there. And man. That's exciting to me.
1: Yeah, that's some fun flying. Flying around Oshkosh, you know, it's like there's a lot of great flying, but flying a glider around here is not as thrilling. When I was out in Vermont, we were flying doing the ridge soaring. I'm like, that was cool.
0: Ridge soaring is the coolest thing ever. I actually, on the Cub Cross Country flight out here, in Oklahoma of all places, I found some ridge soaring in the Cub.
1: Really?
0: Yeah, Oklahoma. It was like
2: Eastern Oklahoma or the southern edge where it's...
0: It was sort of southwestern Oklahoma.
2: Mm, okay, yeah, we're getting kind of into the...
0: I had no
2: into
0: idea.
2: Into the Piedmont of the Rockies, at least, so maybe there's...
0: Yeah, there are a couple, two different little ridge lines. I'm like, son of a gun, look at that, ridge lift in Oklahoma.
2: Oh, also, Oklahoma spends its, you know, it's baking for, what, 8-9 months of the year anyway, holding on to that all that heat.
0: Uh-huh. Yeah, and then... I want to put a plug in for like aviation. So like one of the gals that I was talking to about stalls, she asked me like what would be your advice for any aviator? And I told her, I was like, read Deep Survival. Have you guys ever heard of this book?
2: Maybe.
0: So Deep Survival by Lawrence Gonzalez. Every aviator should have it on their reading list. It's a bunch of short stories, and the subtext of it is who lives and who dies and why. And it's all about like the psychophysiology of your brain, how your brain is wired, and how that affects how we perform under stress. Because, you know, as aviators, typically, culturally, we look at like aviation accidents, and we think like, what was that guy thinking? Why'd he do that? And the point is that on most accidents, they weren't thinking because it's impossible for you. The circuitry of the brain cuts off your neocortex, cuts off cognitive thought to enact fight or flight responses. And the downside is that you cannot cognitively think. You can build, there's techniques to build back up to that. And then the upside of that is that the fight or flight responses are really, really resilient under stress. So you can program proper reactions, like spin training will make it so that if you accidentally get in a spin, as soon as the spin stops or starts, you know exactly what's happening. So yeah, I mean, I've done a number of talks on that stuff, but it's that to me is what's really interesting. And the air show environment is a really interesting study of that because it's a very high stress, low margin environment.
2: Do you treat your air show flying kind of like a sports season? Do you really Do you focus on it for that part to stay really proficient and then go back to your other type of flying, or do you try to maintain your proficiency in all these areas, you know, constantly year round?
0: Yeah, good question. So the when I was flying the high performance stuff, it was really, really important for it to be a season physiologically, because the G's are so incredible and take such a toll on the body. It's a good idea to kind of relax and or recover from that. And it takes a long time to build your G tolerance up. The Cub, I'm pulling like max 2.2 G's. So the G tolerance part of it is not as critical. But getting to where you're 100% ahead of the game, and really, really current in the airplane, I do a bunch of training for, before each air show. And I'm only doing 2, 3, maybe 4 air shows a year. It's just a, you know, if I spent all my vacation time flying air shows, my wife would probably not be as thrilled.
2: Right. Oh, family life? What is that? I thought everybody just lived at the air show.
0: Right? I know. My older son, I think he just wants to live at Oshkosh. Can we just live at airplane camp?
1: Right? I can't say I blame him. I mean, I've been here for 40-some cool. years. So that. So are you going to be at the booth tomorrow? People want to come by and say hello?
0: Yeah, I will. Yeah, I'm going to be at the Method 7 booth. I think it's from 10 to 11. But yeah, I'm going to be going to the Method 7 booth.
1: That's building D, I think?
0: D4042.
1: Okay.
0: Mm-hmm. Absolutely.
2: And then Sunday you're doing the dead stick or the J3 act.
0: So I did the comedy act before. Tomorrow on Sunday I'm going to do the dead stick routine, and then I'm going to do like a 3 or 4 minutes of Cub aerobatics. Where, you know, actually in this airplane I can get out like loops, rolls, hammerheads, Humpty bumps, you know, some stalls, and then like some half snap rolls in different geometries and split S and stuff like that. So, yeah, I'm really excited about it.
2: Well, really excited that you took some time to come out and talk to us.
0: Yeah, thanks, man.
2: Our guest has been Eric Tucker. This has been the Traffic Jam on EAA Radio.
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4: Opening day of Oshkosh 2024. Welcome to Air Venture. And we are at Vintage, as we are every year on Monday for On the Fly. And as we normally do at the beginning of every show every year, we get a little review of what's been happening down here at Vintage over the year since we've been here. And for that, we have Susan Dusenberry with us, who's the president of the Vintage Aircraft Association, and also Ray Johnson, who is a Vintage Aircraft Association director and the chairman of this beautiful venue here called the Vintage in Review. And we're at Rose Plaza, right?
5: Rose Plaza, that's correct.
4: And tell us a little bit about Rose Plaza. I know we just like to do a little quick intro for maybe people who haven't been or don't know what this is.
5: Okay. Bill and Mert Rose, if some of your old timers will remember, were here for years and years and years. And he was a Ryan aficionado. And so he would bring his Ryans out. How many did he have, Ray?
6: Several. Yes. Well,
5: let's just say a little less than 10.
6: Yeah.
5: And he and his wife, Mert, would come here. She's a pilot, too, every year. And they were just a big, big part of our Vintage family. Well, unfortunately, Bill passed away about 11 or 12 years ago. And Mert donated money to enhance this area with this beautiful cement logo that we have, make this Vintage in Review area as an interview area, and just clean the whole area up, landscape it, and build the arches and whatever we needed to kind of set this apart. It's a beautiful area.
4: Yeah, it really
5: Rose
4: is.
5: Plaza.
4: And it's really nice to have the bleachers here. And what do you feature here during the week?
6: Well, all kinds of unique airplanes. Today was Aranca Nation, and we have all Arancas up here. Tomorrow, we're going to have a Stinson Reliant and some other great airplanes. But we interview the owners of these airplanes. And sometimes, Jeff, the people are more interesting than the airplane.
5: Oh, I'd say that's well, about almost 100%.
4: Yeah, well, it should be that way, right? I mean, they're the ones
5: 100%.
4: That are caretaking these wonderful, right. Beautiful Vintage airplanes.
6: So at 10:45 every day, Tuesday through Friday, we lead off with the Ladies for Liberty, wonderful singing group. And then we do engine runs, and we do some unique engine runs. Tomorrow, we're going to do the Buell Pup and the Zeke three-cylinder engine. And we have a 100-year-old OX5 engine that's ran continually for over 100 years now. And we also have a rotary engine, Jeff, not a radio, a rotary engine, a 1915 Gnome that we'd be running tomorrow.
4: Very, very cool.
5: Interesting. Yeah.
4: And what time should they come to watch these engines run?
6: Well, we'd like you to come at 10:45 and hear the ladies sing, but about 11:10, 11:15 is when we start the engine runs.
4: Oh, great. Susan, there has been some amazing things going on in Vintage since last year's Air Venture. Tell us about all the exciting things down here.
5: You're exactly right. Last year, the board of directors agreed to a proposal I made to build a new building for youth education. We had started this program several years ago, maybe 5 or 6 years ago. It started in the corner of the Vintage hangar, and then it got too big for that. So we leased a tent. We kept leasing a big tent. We could see that this was a very popular program. We had volunteers who wanted to work with us. There was no shortage of volunteers. So we decided to build a building and dedicated to youth education. It's the Charles W. Harris Youth Aviation Center. And it's there right now at 1 o'clock. They have their first program with the kids. This morning we had a ribbon cutting ceremony. It's a very exciting program. We were very fortunate to have AC and Sue Hudson, co-chairs, husband and wife, come in and set these programs up for us. They had set Ron Alexander's youth programs up down at Peach State in Georgia, the YAP program, youth aviation program that Ron founded. So we had some really experienced and dedicated people, and I tell you, we could not have found any two people better than those to get this started for us.
4: Well, congratulations. One of the problems, one of the things that Vintage faces is, of course, finding people to care for these airplanes once owners move on. And so having youth get involved in this area, because it's difficult. You know, kids go to school to learn to fly, and what are they flying? They're flying things now that have G1000s and, you know, all kinds of digital avionics. And to create a passion for the old airplanes is something that has to be done, or the old airplanes will just die and rot in the back of barns. So it's so important.
5: Exactly. I'll just say this, that our mission statement, as I wrote, is multifaceted. It's on many levels. It's to teach these kids to use basic hand tools, to teach them the history of the vintage airplanes, to teach them about vintage airplanes, basic aircraft construction, and to give them a deep appreciation of the vintage airplanes, the vintage aircraft movement, and the history of the vintage aircraft. And along with that, we have incorporated communication skills, a sense of community, patriotism, values, family values, and a sense of belonging and friendship. We incorporate all of those subsets into our goals.
6: And Susan coined the phrase, fun and affordable airplanes. And we're talking about these little two-place airplanes like the Aroncas, the Taylor Crafts, a myriad of airplanes, Luscombs, that young people, if they can get interested in, are fun and affordable. And you can get one of these airplanes and fly it for years, and they hold their value.
5: They do hold their value. I've always known, even I started flying when I was 16, I've always known you can buy one of these fun and affordable airplanes, buy it, fly it, and sell it, and you've not lost, but you have paid for insurance, hangaring, and fuel. When you sell the airplane, you get your money back, and you'll probably get some of the insurance and fuel money back.
4: Yeah, and what's amazing is, you know, young people nowadays, if they're going to a school, they're paying, you know, upwards of, close to $200 an hour for an airplane. A vintage airplane like a Luscombe or an Aronca,
5: under 40.
4: Assessed on 140.
5: Less under 40,000 and probably less than the mid-size SUV in price.
4: Yeah, and the cost of operating is so much lower, too. And
5: it sips 3.5-4 gallons of fuel per hour.
4: So if a young person were to buy a Piper Cub or a Cessna 140 or a Luscombe 8A, they can quickly learn how to do all their own preventive maintenance, saving tons and tons of off their hourly rate.
5: Owner maintenance. An owner can do so much, particularly on those simple airplanes like you just mentioned. Owner maintenance is a thing. It will certainly lower the cost of operating your airplane.
4: And time building, which is a lot of young people are looking to time build. And then they fall in love with the airplane, and it ends up staying in their family for generations. Their kids fly them,
5: et
4: cetera.
5: Oh, I have several friends now who bought an airplane when they were a teenager and rebuilt it themselves, and they're in their 70s and 80s and still have the same airplane.
4: Yeah, it's great. It's very special.
6: This particular airplane right behind you, it's been in the same family since 1951.
4: Wow.
6: So that's a good example of that.
4: And this is an Aronca?
6: Pre-war Aronca, yes.
4: Which model is this?
6: Chief.
4: Oh, that's a pre-war Chief.
6: 41 Aronca Chief.
4: Awesome. And those are still relatively inexpensive. Let's talk about vintage numbers now. It's Monday, and I have heard from other sources that this has been, so far, a boomer year. I should say booming, not boomers. We're, you know, boomers.
5: No, I kind of like that phrase.
4: It's been a booming year for vintage. How many airplanes do we have so far?
5: Oh, okay, I have the numbers. We have a team that goes out every night and drives around and counts airplanes. So we've got an accurate count here. So Saturday night, we had 600, before convention, we had 695 airplanes, which was 54% above the overall average. But it was about 131 airplanes, no, just 31 airplanes lower than last year's number, which was all records.
4: Record breaker. Yeah.
5: Last year was a record breaker. And then Sunday night, we had 923 airplanes, which was 16% above our overall average.
4: So it's right. We have a booming year in vintage.
5: It's another good year.
6: And our emphasis is Aronca Nation. We have 77 Aroncas.
4: Wow.
6: And they're all around here. And more Aronca sedans, the four-place Aronca, than I've ever seen together in one place.
5: Those Aronca sedans have always been one of my favorites. Those are beautiful airplanes.
4: So a booming year in vintage, a great new youth program kicking off. And I'm really excited that later on in the hour, we're going to get to talk to a couple of the youth that are in your program that have achieved great things from this program, the early versions of this program.
6: And we're always looking for members. And Susan, if they join here, they got a special deal.
5: Now's the time to join, guys. You get...
4: And girls.
5: When I say guys, I mean guyettes, too. Okay, it's not limited to just a guy.
6: There's a couple perks, though.
5: Yeah, and the perks are you join, you get 10% off in our Red Barn store. And then a plaque, you get a plaque for your airplane if you flew your airplane in, and that's a $10 plaque that we will give you. And also, depending on how it streamlines with your EAA membership, because you need to be a member of EAA to be a member of Vintage, you can actually end up with basically a free membership.
4: Wow, that's awesome. Yeah. Susan, thanks for joining us today.
5: Thank you so much.
4: On
5: EAA nice
4: Radio,
5: you
4: another
5: again.
4: Beautiful year, and let's keep it up, right?
5: Thank you. Perfect.
4: Right. Well, you and I'll be together the rest of the hour, and we're going to take a break. We'll come right back and have a great program. Jaymont G, we're on the fly at Vintage, and you're listening to EAA Radio.
3: 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At AirVenture 2023, there's a lot of content being presented by NASA and discussion about returning to the moon with the Artemis program. 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
7: Thanks for having me, Mike.
3: It's been a while since we've had people going to the moon. We're learning how to do things again, and we're basing some of that, as we've learned in Theater in the Woods and other programs this week, on what's happened with Apollo. So what does it look like now from where you sit as an astronaut who's preparing to go back to the moon? What's the human side of that looking like these days?
7: It's very busy, for one.
3: Yeah.
7: In Apollo, we had the Saturn V rocket. We had the command module. We had the lunar lander. Nowadays, we have the SLS rocket. The Orion capsule, it'll take us to the moon. But then, in the sphere of the moon, especially after we get to Artemis 4 and beyond, start building the Gateway space station around the moon, crew on Orion will then dock to a Gateway space station, and then the the lunar lander will actually dock to the gateway, and the crew will then transit and go to the lunar lander and go to the surface. And we're building brand new spacesuits. We're bringing brand new rovers, unpressurized and pressurized. So there's a lot more stuff going on right now than Apollo had. Now, the one difference for Apollo is it had never been done before. And so you think about that. All of that was just, you know, supposition, analysis.
3: And slide rules.
7: And all done by slide rules, which was amazing. Like half of the airplanes that are on this field here were designed by slide rules.
3: Good point.
7: And look at them. They're still flying. And that's the wonderful part about, you know, being here at AirVenture. But back to the space stuff, you know, they didn't know what to expect or anything like that. We have the luxury of having all that experience to be able to base things on. We've had the luxury of flying the space shuttle, having 23 years continuously on the ISS, to have the techniques and training procedures for spaceflight really pretty well honed. So now it is taking what was learned at Apollo, you know, data mining and speaking to the graybeards and getting that experience in with what we've learned and been able to show on ISS as an exploration test bed for a lot of our systems and procedures. That is certainly an area that gives us a leg up and allows us, you know, kind of not start at the starting line, but kind of use the experience of the last several decades to make it so that we can get to the moon, you know, quicker and hopefully safer, with certainly more capability than we had last time. Because, you know, the longest we ever spent on the moon was 2.5 days, and we're going to look at it, spend the first mission is going to be 7 days on the lunar surface. And we're going to build up from there to the point where hopefully we have humans living and working on the moon just like they are here on Earth.
3: What would you say is one of the biggest problems that remained unresolved or under-addressed at the end of the Apollo program when it comes to putting people on the moon?
7: I'd say one of the biggest problems we have for being able to have humans there a long term is power.
3: Power.
7: So, you know, you've got Apollo had fuel cells, so it combined two different elements on the opposite sides of a membrane, and you know, had a byproduct of water and create electricity on the other side. But then when you have to have consumables to be able to do that, shuttle was the same way. Space station has the solar arrays, so we're able to use that to go ahead and power the space station. Well, going to the moon, we've got systems that, you know, could do designs that could do fuel cells, but a lot of them are doing solar arrays. But solar arrays can only give you so much power. And if we're going to the lunar south pole, where we have the low sun grazing angles all the time.
3: I didn't think of that.
7: That's a problem. And so, and we want to be able to explore in those areas that maybe have periods of a month of darkness. Well, how do you take a big enough battery on a small rocket ship where every pound matters to be able to, you know, survive a month or two in darkness if you have a solar powered system? So these are all things we have to figure out, and that's why NASA has a kilowatt per hour program, which will become the megawatt power program. And if we can make some type of fuel cell that we can put on the moon that NASA and anybody else who's going to the moon can come hook up to, then we've got something that makes the community be able to be viable, you know, kind of like exploring a new land and putting in a port where boats can come in and then everybody can go do the exploring from there, right. You know, similar capability. If you've got rovers that are there for humans, when the humans aren't there, if they can autonomously plug into this power source, charge up, go do science missions or robotically controlled missions from Earth, come back to their power source, that's another great opportunity to expand, you know, humans' reach even when the humans aren't there.
3: You didn't say anything about nuclear.
7: Well, maybe that's what kilowatt power and megawatt power are using.
3: Interesting. Yeah. Okay.
7: And then that's, you know, it's also a relatable technology for here on Earth.
3: Yeah.
7: You know, if we really want green energy, then we should be talking about nuclear power, which creates steam. And, you know, with the current generation of reactors that can consume their own toxic waste, that's a pretty good way to go ahead and, you know, use the energy we have and be able to, you know, really put small power sources and small footprint power sources in cities or in population areas, or take with us, you know, to power Mars spacecraft or power a lunar base. Lots of real good applications for those power systems that have become so much safer and more reliable and more efficient, you know, in the last, you know, 5 decades.
3: If you're just joining us, we're talking with NASA astronaut Randy Bresnik about the human side of returning to the moon through the Artemis program. I thought when I asked you that question about challenges, you might say something about dirt.
7: dirt is certainly a challenge.
3: Yeah. I mean, moon dust in particular, which doesn't at all behave or wear things out like our dirt does.
7: Yeah, I think, you know, dust is such a benign term. We think of it just laying on our computer keyboards or, you know, on furniture that we have to, you know, clean up with products.
3: And you can dust it off.
7: That's why I think they came up with the name regolith, you know, and the geologists are like, you've got to make it sound tougher. But, you know, so regolith is what they call it. And it is just pulverized asteroids and rocks. You can imagine if you took a glass bottle and just, you know, broke it on the ground, the shards, that's what lunar regolith is like. If you take those shards and put them in a rock tumbler, and that's what Mars would be like. And so that's why the moon is worse than Mars. So if, you know, we had short stays with Apollo on the moon, and that's why it's so important for us to figure out this, you know, dust mitigation techniques for multiple reasons. You know, when you're out there on an EVA, you don't want to have the joints on your suit, you know, stiffen up and get stuck. We don't want to be, you know, having seals that are, you know, what hold your atmosphere inside your suit and keep you breathing, you know, to have any kind of leaks. What about our habitats, where we've got doors, so we have to have big hatches to be able to go in and out with these spacesuits. We've got to be able to keep those seals clean, have them seal every time we come back in. We've got rovers. We've got moving parts. We've got joints and bearings and all that type of drive shafts. You know, how do we keep that stuff functioning? And the neat part is, because the moon is so harsh, if we are able to prove out those technologies, mechanical type of things on the moon, and we can get stuff where it's working for 6 months, a year, year and a half, 2 years, guess what? How much risk we've bought down for Mars, which is less harsh of an environment. And so then if we figure that aspect out, when we go to Mars, the hard part is taking care of the humans in that long 8 month transit in deep space, living, you know, and working on Mars. But we know that the habitats and the seals and the rovers and the suits are all going to work.
3: So for the infrastructure that's being built for Artemis, will that allow for lunar orbit scale tests of the amount of time it's going to take to get to Mars and back? That is, will we put people up there for long enough to really know what it's going to be like when you're not in low Earth orbit for that long?
7: That's certainly a possibility, where Gateway could be, manned continuously as well. There's a lot of science opportunities. We're partnering with, you know, the majority of the partnership that has the International Space Station up there right now. And so that's really an aspect that gives us a dimension, a worldwide dimension, and support for all types of different science.
3: It's not in the mission plan at this point to have people up there for a year and a half.
7: Not right now. Uh-huh. You know, we'd rather have them on the surface of the moon for that. But the Gateway is in a near rectilinear halo orbit. What that means is it's a full week period around the moon, where we have a close pass to the moon, and then you go out and the far point away, you're 3.5 days away, and then you come back in for the neat part about that orbit is it's balanced between the Earth and the moon and the sun's gravity, such that it takes almost no power to go ahead and maintain that orbit. No delta V, we say, or rocket fuel. And so it's a very stable orbit, allows the communication to Earth. But what that is going to be able to allow us to do is, when it comes time to build a Mars class vehicle, it's not something we can launch in one piece. So we have to take whatever we're going to do and fly to Mars and assemble it either in low Earth orbit or somewhere else. And if we can build it in low Earth orbit, we still have to get some pretty big engines and a lot of power to get us out of Earth's orbit to head to Mars. If we're able to assemble it at the Gateway space station at the moon, very little power to leave the moon and Earth's collective orbit to go to Mars. And so that may be it, you know, where we go ahead and start building that Mars class vehicle in the cislunar environment.
3: What's the one thing that you would say you enjoy doing most as all of these smart people and technologies and opportunities are coming together? What jazzes you the most about that?
7: I'm a test pilot by trade. You know, by choice. Unfortunately, I survived the, you know, 2 years of school crammed into one at test pilot school. And so when I first came here to Oshkosh in 2001, I was a test pilot school instructor. And we came and gave a talk about out of control flight in the F-15, F-16, and F-18. And what I really loved was just walking around and rubbing the airplanes and seeing all the different varieties and how things worked and how humans sorted out, you know, and watching, you know, from the Tiger Moth to the Stagger Wing to the Gull Wing to the, you know, F-22 that was flying. Seeing how humans have adapted and gone and evolved, you know, the technologies and our understanding of things, that's exactly what jazzed me about what's going on in the space program right now. You know, having had a chance to fly on a space shuttle and then fly on a Russian Soyuz, you know, be on the space station, which is going to come to an end, you know, right now in, you know, 2030 is the target. We've got low Earth orbit being handed off to commercial companies, where there's multiple commercial companies that want to build space stations. We've got multiple companies that want to fly people from Earth to those space stations. And so the fact that we're going to leave low Earth orbit for the first time since 1972, and I, as a test pilot, get to be the astronaut that gets to work with the companies and the programs to design the requirements, work with the evolution of the development, go do the testing, you know, help the companies design their spacecraft. Everything that leaves low Earth orbit is what I get to work on right now. And I could not think of a better place to be at this time where we are on the cusp of the next, you know, great leap forward in spaceflight.
3: That's Randy Bresnik, who's an active NASA astronaut involved in the Artemis program and is part of the very large NASA contingent at Air Venture 2023. Thanks, Randy, for your time.
7: Thanks, Mike.
3: And good luck.
7: All right. Safe flying, everyone.
3: You're listening to EAA Radio. Were you in Oshkosh in 2022? Here's an interview from that year.
4: Pioneer Airport, and it's a beautiful day. We are just across the Pioneer Airport runway from the museum, the backside of the museum. There is a bus. There is a bus from the bus depot that will bring you right here. You and your kids that you find wandering around, just throw them all on the bus and bring them over here.
8: Preferably your kids.
4: Well, you know, Matt Medwick, we don't discriminate. This is KidVenture. Any kids are welcome. Matt, you are the chairman of KidVenture Operations, and you are, I know Dan's been here for many years and would like to kind of step away and do more of the background stuff, and so you're being kind of groomed to take this all over. How do you feel about that?
8: There's a lot of pressure with that because of what this has grown into and what it means to everybody here. So I say the Alan Shepard prayer a lot because I really don't want to mess this up, because for some kids, this is the one time, you know, during the year or maybe a life that they'll get exposed to this initially. And can we capture them now? That's what I'm hoping.
4: So when this all started out over on the main grounds, you guys were, where were you over there? You were at a little spot.
8: I think they were just next to the museum here.
4: Oh, yeah, and a little tent over here.
8: Yeah.
4: Yeah. So now you had 50 at the beginning. Now you have 450 volunteers. This segment's going to be dedicated to the volunteerism of KidVenture. So you're going to introduce us to a couple of your volunteers.
8: Yeah, so this is Brittany Canella. She actually was one of the volunteers that started going to KidVenture as a kid and then just started coming back as a volunteer. And her mom, Tina Stott.
4: And Tina, you were one of the original volunteers here. You're obviously a co-chairman now, so you've been around a little while.
9: This is my 19th year, I think. And I came the first year, I brought my daughter, because we were tired of following my husband around looking at planes, and okay. We were getting yelled
4: fair
9: at.
4: Enough, fair enough.
9: Exactly, yes. And we were getting yelled at because we couldn't keep up, because we could not read his mind of where he was going to dart next.
4: You know, I hate to say this, but I think there's a lot of people listening to you, especially women, that are going, where is that place again? Get on the bus at the bus depot and go to KidVenture. Yeah. All right. Yeah, so tell us a story about how that, how did you get involved? Were you in the local EAA chapter?
9: I was not. I was actually active duty Air Force, and this was our family vacation.
4: Oh,
9: so
4: okay.
9: We came here. We started coming in 99. We found KidVenture, and we have been here every year with the exception of a few years that I had to deploy with the military. And so the first year we came, I followed my daughter around. The next year, the first day, I followed her around. The second day, I said, can I please help somewhere? So I got to know Kate.
4: Wait, you were yelling at her? Hold on, wait. And she's saying, keep up, keep up?
9: Yeah.
4: That sounds the same as
8: there's a trend
4: doing.
8: Here, yeah.
9: Exactly. Yeah, so I met Kate in one of the booths, and Kate goes, yeah, sit down, help me out. I appreciate that. And that's where my KidVenture volunteering started. Brittany would not officially volunteer, but a lot of times she sat next to me and helped me in those booths, or we took time and she got to go around and do all the activities. And then when she officially became eligible, she started volunteering wherever she wanted to go.
4: So let's talk a little bit about that. When you come over here and you get involved in KidVenture and you fall in love with it, how does somebody get involved and volunteer? I mean, you have 450 volunteers, but you can always use more volunteers, right?
8: Definitely use more.
4: So how does that happen? For example, Tina, you were an original volunteer, and then your daughter, Brittany, at some point decided she wanted to volunteer. How did that work, Brittany?
10: It's really just very simple, just walking into the volunteer booth and saying, hey, I'm interested in volunteering. And it's not like they say, hey, we have a limit, come back a different day. They welcome you with open arms. They sign you up and they say, we need you here. Or just simply walk around, see someone who's busy, and offer to help. There's no one who's turning anyone away. It's simply just go where you're needed.
4: So with that in mind, what are some of the cool venues here that you have been volunteering at? What's your favorite? Let's start with that.
10: I will say my favorite is the Boeing booth.
4: Okay.
10: You get to make rockets and then launch them with an air compressor rocket launcher. So I think that's pretty cool, especially with the younger kids. A lot of this is hands-on, and you may have to be a little bit older or need some parents' help. But with making those rockets, it's really great for any age, even the adults to help. They like to watch that and just launch that in the air, see how high it is, if it sticks in the ground.
4: I bet these helicopter pilots love that.
8: Well, yeah, we tease the kids and tell them that when the RC plane flies over, try to take it out.
4: Okay.
8: That's the goal.
4: So they make them and then they launch them out here in the grass?
8: It's actually behind us, next behind the hangar here that we launch them.
4: Oh, and they just...
8: Yeah, it just they go straight up and then come back right back down again.
4: How high do they get?
8: I want to say at least 100 feet or so. Yep. What's the FAA limit that I shouldn't say, you know? Below that.
4: It's below the hard deck.
8: Yes. Yeah, definitely.
4: So you like the Boeing. Mom, Tina, what was your favorite venue?
9: My favorite venue actually went away. Oh. It was the artist booth. So I used to do that with Kate, Dan's wife. And we would watch the kids color, and they'd make their airplanes, and then we would have a daily judging of the best ones. And we are actually bringing that back again next year.
4: And you're going to run it.
9: I am going to run it.
4: How did I guess that?
8: Good transition.
4: All right.
9: Yes, I like to see the creativity of the kids come out.
4: Yeah. So, I mean, obviously they have a lot of things they can do, but not that kind of thing. It's more like... building things and tinkering.
9: It's building, exactly.
4: So this would maybe appeal to a different person, a different kid.
9: Yes.
4: A kid that's more like artsy or wants to express themselves that way.
9: The best part about it that I liked is that even though you may not be mechanical, you may not be really good at math, you may have that artistic talent that we can bring out, and we can show you that can be used for aviation as well.
4: Which is awesome. Now, Brittany, you love the Boeing booth, but I know there's more stuff that you do here, right?
10: Yes.
4: So what else do you do?
10: So I'm kind of just here to help with whatever. So I've helped at the front desk check-in. I've helped with the rib booth, really anything. It's really just kind of what I said, go into the volunteer check-in, whatever is needed. I really love working with the children, kind of seeing their face light up and really just being that spark of, hey, aviation is actually really cool. I don't have to be a pilot to be into aviation. I can work on engines. I can do, I can be kind of in the background being an air traffic controller. I can be a pilot. I can really do anything.
4: Right. And a lot of it's represented out here in something kids can understand, right, at that level. And, you know, who knows what that sparks for the future, right? I know the Air Academy over here has led a lot of young people onto big aviation careers, whether that be as a pilot or a mechanic or even an aeronautical engineer. So this is just, a starting point. And you mentioned a check-in booth. So tell us a little bit about the process when people get off the bus. What are they going to do here?
10: Yes, so when they get off the bus, it may seem overwhelming at first. There's so many stations, but we have a main check-in booth where they'll get a card where they can sign in, and we'll explain to them all free. There's, I believe, 22 different stations that they can go to, and we have different prize levels for however many stations they do. So if they do 4, we have a little goodie bag with that we'll give them that has some air traffic control stuff in there, a coloring book. If they get 8 items, they'll get a pin that says either a future ANP or a future pilot. And then if they complete 12, they'll get a toolkit that is personalized, says Kid Venture. So it kind of entices them to do these things. And it's not limited to finishing in one day. They don't have to do a certain booth. They can do whichever 12 they want to do, and they don't have to do them in any order. So it's kind of, it entices them to do these things and really gets them excited to do them rather than just going through with their parents and being like, this is lame. It's really fun for them.
4: Yeah. And you speak from experience on this. So we know what your favorite is. We know what your favorite, Tina, we know what your favorite is, and you're bringing it back. And that's fantastic. That kind of foresight and insight and to say, hey, you know, this was popular. Why aren't we doing this? Let's do this again. And then making it happen. That's just a great way to do things. And it also expands KidVenture, which obviously is going to keep happening here because you have tons of space. You have even more space. So you can do even more stuff. So how many volunteers did you get this year that are brand new? Do you have any idea?
8: Yeah, no, not yet. Yeah. I don't. I'll have to look into that one to find that out.
4: Yeah. So anyway, but there's bigger numbers here this year than last year.
8: Yeah, so this year so far, yesterday, we gave out over almost just under 600 cards, activity cards to kids. So if you figure, you know, 600 cards all come with a parent. So we probably had 1,800 to 2,400 people come through here just yesterday, and that was our opening day.
4: Right.
8: So today's been really busy, so I'm got a feeling we're going to exceed those numbers today.
4: Yeah,
8: for
4: sure. You're going to have a busy, busy week. You know, we're going to get to do some – we talked about RCs with Tina and Brittany and the B-25s back behind us here, and we're going to deep dive into those for the rest of the show. But I just wanted to thank you guys for, number one, volunteering for EAA, and number two, for allowing us to get an insight into your world here and our listeners who are maybe very curious as to what goes on over there at KidVenture. What do volunteers get when they volunteer? What do you get? Meals? Do you get food? Do you get, what kind of benefits do you offer?
8: Yeah, so we provide lunch to all our volunteers. We provide shirts so that they have KidVenture shirts, and then they also get a, I think it's 20% off discount for the EAA stores that they can use.
4: Okay, that's great. So you guys both have smiles on your face. Look around. If you look around here, everyone pretty much has a smile on their face because this is a fun place. So one more reminder, you get on the bus at the bus depot over on the main grounds and right on over here to Pioneer Airport, and the bus says KidVenture right in the front.
8: Yeah, it'll either say Museum and KidVenture or KidVenture, and just come on over.
4: Come on over. We're going to take a break, and when we come back, we're going to talk to Bill Lund about all the RC stuff that's over here as part of KidVenture. J-Mont G, we're on the fly, and you're listening to EAA Radio.
3: Here's one from AirVenture Oshkosh 2024.
4: So Ray Johnson, the chairman of Vintage In Review and one of the Vintage Aircraft Association directors, is co-hosting with me today, as he usually does for our on-the-fly program here in Vintage. And Ray has lined up some fantastic people for us to talk to this week. And one of them is Laura Benton. And welcome, Laura. Welcome to EA Radio.
11: Thank you. It's
4: and
11: great to be here.
4: AirVenture 2024.
6: Well, Laura is the president of Ladies Love Tail Draggers. She's actually the second president. This organization was started several years ago by Judy Birchler from Indianapolis, Indiana.
4: We have met her.
6: And
4: She's been on our program.
6: And yep. Judy was just looking for, somebody to fly with, another tail dragger pilot. And so she started reaching out on a computer, and now we're going to have Laura tell us it's went worldwide. And they have a wonderful website where these ladies put their profiles on, and there's ladies from all over the world flying all kinds of tail draggers. And Laura, you just got back from a Ladies Love Tail Dragger event.
11: Yeah, so we did a tour called the Mississippi Ladies Love Tail Draggers Mississippi River Tour. And we started in Hannibal, Missouri. And we made our way down through Mississippi, Louisiana. We stopped in Memphis, Tennessee. And we flew along the river, spent a couple nights in each town, and really just had that sisterhood of flying together all in our tail draggers. We had 22 aircraft, about 35 women total. And we ended our tour in Gonzales, Louisiana. And it was just, we really, really lucked out with the weather, because weeks prior it had been tornadoes going up and down the Missouri River Valley and all the way down. So we really lucked out, but we had a great time. Good turnout.
4: Laura, I was pre-briefed by Ray that you were going to be a good speaker, because you are in fact an ESPN volleyball announcer, right?
11: I did that on the side, yes.
4: So you have a little experience in what we're doing
6: she
4: today.
6: She played volleyball through high school. Then she played Division I volleyball at Illinois State University. And ESPN's picked her up, and she does analysis. And if you want to catch some volleyball action, you'll probably see Laura.
4: Yeah, fun. Let's talk about your cool airplane, because I hear that it's a lot of fun.
11: It is. I actually am fortunate enough. I have a couple of cool airplanes.
4: Oh, okay.
11: So I have a 1946 J3 Cub.
4: Very nice.
11: I actually learned to fly in the Cub. So that it's special in my heart, because it's the plane I learned in. And that Cub will teach you a lot when you're starting to fly. And then I also have a 1948 Cessna 170. And it's a straight model. So it has fabric wings and the dual strut.
4: Yep. Okay, so it's the big brother to the early Cessna 140. They were made about the same time.
11: Yep, that's correct.
4: Yeah, and now, of course, your 170 is your go-somewhere airplane, and your Cub is your putter around in a beautiful evening sunset airplane. The J3, you said you learned to fly in. Yep. I understand that your first trip to AirVenture was you were in your mother's womb.
11: Close. I had just exited the womb. I was 5 weeks old.
4: And you came when you were 5 weeks old.
11: Yeah.
6: And now she's 40, and she's never missed an Oshkosh.
4: That's fantastic.
6: Been from 5 weeks old. It is part of your family, isn't it?
11: It is. It's our tradition. And the closest I made to missing an Oshkosh was when I had my oldest, and she was born in July 14th. And so at the time, my husband knew this tradition, and he's like, all right, we're going to get you up there one day and one night. But you can say you've been there. But ever since then, usually I'm here the whole week, and it's just a fantastic event. Really enjoy getting to meet people here.
4: Well, Laura, we've got, go ahead, Ray.
6: Well, Laura, don't you think, I mean, these airplanes are all great, but isn't it really about the people?
11: It really is. And it's kind of that family reunion you come back to every year, and meeting new people where they're from. And as you mentioned, just the worldwide introductions that you meet along the way.
4: Of course, it's a big family here at EAA.
6: Laura, back to Ladies Love Tail Draggers. Do you have any idea how many countries you have members? And tell us, it's free. You know, you just have to be interested in tail draggers. Can you give us how some lady that's listening might join your group?
11: Yeah, so we have close to 4,000 members. And back in about 3 years ago, we were sitting around 2,200. So it has really grown. It is international. I can't give you a breakdown, but I do know all the way over in Germany, we've had people from Sylvania. We've had them all over that join our groups and forums and so forth to be able to join. We also, our organization offers scholarships for tailwheel endorsement, because today you have to have that endorsement to fly a tail dragger. So it's been interesting to see how many women actually do apply from all over the country and along the world.
6: If we want to take a peek, you have a website or a Facebook?
11: Yes. Yeah. So we did have a website where we were available for people to connect with, but that has shifted to the social media side. So Instagram and Facebook is really where we're kind of laying that foundation now to really meet people.
4: That's great. So tell us about some of the fun things that your group does.
11: Well, as mentioned when we started this interview, was our tour, our flying tour. We're really trying to make that more of a yearly thing and get people involved. But we also do flyouts. So one of the things that we had scheduled, it's getting rescheduled, was we were just going to fly over to Indianapolis for the day and enjoy the mansion that was there, the gardens, go eat, have lunch, and everybody can go home. So we're really working to try and get those more across the country. We have a lot of members that live on the West Coast, and we want to get them more involved, because we're I'm located Midwest. Our vice president is Midwest. Our founder was Midwest. And so we're really trying to drag that more across each coast and get involved on the East as well.
6: Laura, we had your 170 up here. And on the Cowling, you had these high heels.
11: Yes, our calling card.
6: What's that all about?
11: So we like to put high heels on our Cowling next to our wheel, wherever, just so everybody knows that a woman flew that tail dragger. And so obviously 7% of the pilot population is women. And so it's even smaller when you break it down into tailwheel flying. Yeah. So that's something we really want to stand out.
6: A lot of interesting ladies on your group. You have any one lady that really stands out? I mean, you have airline pilots, you have military pilots.
11: Well, and you're exactly right. We have people that work cargo. We have people that are commercial, people like me that just fly for fun. But one of the women that was on our trip that was just fascinating to listen to her name is Lisa Allen. She flies a scout. She works for the Forest Government Forest Service, and she flies the King Air and guides the fire fighting pilots into the fires.
4: Oh, right. She flies the Observer.
11: Yeah. And she trails them in. And so you listen to her and you're like, man, this is pretty cool. We also had a woman that was on our trip who is a former, she was the first Canadian female aerobatic champion. And I found that out because she sent a letter to me when we got back from the trip, and she is on the stamp. She has her own stamp in Canada. Her
6: what
11: name
6: about
11: is
6: that?
11: Helicomet. So yeah, just so many backgrounds. And what's great about that is when we're together, nobody's trying to compete with, oh, well, I did this and you know, I've flown this many hours. You have no idea how many.
4: Well, that's until your flying grows to such a size that you start doing flower bombing and toilet ribbon cutting. Yeah, yeah. And, you know, then it starts to get competitive.
11: Yeah, right.
4: But spot landings.
6: And Laura, on Thursday, we're featuring you right here on the Rose Memorial Plaza. Ladies love tail draggers. We have three ladies that you're going to introduce. Can you tell us about them?
11: Yeah, so we have a great lineup this year. Jerry Barbanos has brought her J4, and it's named Rosie.
4: Rosie.
11: And so she's bringing that. We also have Kayla McLeod, who has the Cessna 170B that's beautifully displayed
6: here. The AOPA giveaway airplane.
11: Yep.
6: Oh, there's a story behind why it's here.
11: Yep. And then we also have Kelly Weed, and she is from Montana area and a 140, so the little sister of the 170. And she actually does aerial photography. So some of those backgrounds of these women, and Jerry will share when she's up here, but she's also working on a huge, major restoration project. So talk about being a female pilot and tailwheel, but now she's getting into that restoration project.
6: Wow. So Google, ladies love tail draggers.
11: Yes.
6: You're on Instagram. You're on Facebook.
11: Yep.
6: And you can look at some of the profiles of these very interesting ladies that are flying all over the country.
4: Are you in a chapter-based format yet, or is that something that you're thinking about doing, like a West Coast chapter, a Midwest chapter, an East Coast chapter?
11: Yeah, that's a great point. That's kind of where we're trying to get to, is where we have a delegate that's on the West Coast, a delegate that's on the East Coast, and really grow that base. We just haven't quite got there yet.
4: It would be easier, of course, to organize those flyouts locally if you had that kind of a structure. Yeah. So,
11: absolutely.
4: Yeah, well, that's awesome. Well, I would say thanks for coming to AirVenture, but you always come to AirVenture, so it's kind of a given. We
6: if Laura's not here, there's something wrong.
4: Yeah.
11: That's right.
4: None of us are here if Laura's
6: here. Right.
4: Well, awesome. Well, thank you for joining us today and promoting Ladies Love Tail Draggers. We always like to promote some of the things that maybe aren't the most visible in the different venues, and it's certainly a valuable organization, and not just in vintage, but I'm sure you have pilots that are flying other tailwheels that aren't considered vintage, but Cessna 185s maybe and things like that.
11: And I would just like to point out that we had several airplanes that joined our tour that were not tailwheel, and we don't hold it against them. If you love to fly and you want to be with us, come join us.
4: Maybe you want to learn to fly tailwheels.
6: But they have to sit at a different table when you eat.
11: Well, we don't say that.
4: All right, Laura, thank you so much
11: for
4: joining us on EA Radio today. Ray, we'll be back in just a minute with some more guests. Jay Munchie, we're on the fly at Vintage. Come on down and check it out. You can't miss it. It's to the south, the Vintage Wayfinding Tower. 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
13: David St. George, you are the executive director of the Society of Aviation Flight Educators. I am so glad that you were able to come and join us on Attitude Adjustment Hour here at EAA Air Venture 2023. Tell us a little bit about what SAFE does and what you guys are bringing this year to the show.
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1: Primarily toward new instructors who have just gotten their temporary flight instructor certificate. And we all remember that moment, hopefully. You think you're God of the earth. You know, I am a flight instructor. And what we find, especially in the modern environment, is that we're kind of normalizing a lower level of experience. It's not that these young people aren't passionate, energetic, and knowledgeable, but in most cases, when you pass an FAA practical test for CFI, you're just proving to the FAA that you can fly in the right seat as a pilot, handling the controls, talking on the radio. You're safe, but you're not really an effective educator. Basically, when you get the CFI certificate, it's a separate piece of plastic, and it's not operating. You're not operating as a pilot anymore. You're operating as a flight instructor. So what we have to really tell these young people, and sometimes it's a mature person that's become a CFI, is to get off those controls, let go of the controls, relinquish the microphone, let your learner fly the plane, and you primarily operate as a coach. So it's a different mindset. So CFI Pro goes out to academies, flight schools, colleges, and we are usually presenting in front of 30 or 40 young flight instructors and sort of spreading the message, which has been very warmly received, I was surprised to say, you know, that you have more to learn. What we discover, Amy, is that these people are really quite scared and confused, and they don't know how to really be an educator. And so that's our job, is to fill in the, what I call the missing manual.
2: You're describing me in 1985.
1: There you go.
2: No question about it. And what I needed to learn to do, you know, we say that many of these sophisticated airplanes are fly-by-wire. Well, what CFIs need to learn is fly by mouth.
1: Yeah, that's exactly it. I tell people sometimes it's almost like a marionette. Using your voice, you want to control and educate that person to do what you would be doing. But, you know, if you think about it, what these people, you know, and they're often very new to aviation. They don't have a lot of experience. And sometimes, you know, a new CFI in our market, which is very aggressive and accelerated, they might have only been flying for 5 months. They only have 5 hours of solo. We're normalizing a whole different kind of CFI. And, you know, they're on the one hand terrified, and on the second hand, you know, this might be their first job, and they might not have really good social skills. So all those work against somebody who's trying to be an effective educator. Because as you know, we have to meet those people, we have to make them feel comfortable, and then amazingly, we're turning over control of the aircraft to them. These new CFIs have only flown as pilots, and when they do that, they're terrified. The plane's going sideways. It's going up and down. The radio calls are often terrible. And you have to learn to deal with a lot of chaos that they have not experienced in the cockpit. So it's quite a different situation for them.
2: You also have to learn to be about 30 to 45 seconds ahead of everything that might happen.
1: Correct. Yeah. Anticipating. And, you know, I don't want to fault the FAA because that practical test is what it is. But when I get into I'm a pilot examiner. And when I get in there with a pilot applicant, you know, they are their job to pass that test is to micromanage the controls and micromanage the radio and talk incessantly. And as we know, those tools are not what an effective educator uses. In other words, that test is almost reinforcing bad habits that they have to unlearn when they want to become an effective educator.
2: I've never heard it described that way, but that's fascinating. And you're being a designated pilot examiner. Wow, to hear it coming from you, yeah.
1: Well, and I don't fault the FAA. We do have to qualify people. We do have to set a standard for them to accomplish what we have to see. And as I said, they are safe pilots in the right seat, able to talk and do that split brain experiment that CFIs do, but they just haven't learned the tools to communicate and coach well. And that's what CFI Pro is really designed to do.
2: If you're just joining us here on Attitude Adjustment Hour, we are talking with David St. George. David St. George is an experienced flight instructor.

0: a designated pilot examiner, and the executive director of SAFE, which is the Society of Aviation and Flight Educators. And one of the reasons the title was chosen is because some of your members, and you have 5,000 members, as you said earlier, are not flight instructors, but they are educators.
1: Well, yes, and that's a very good point to make. We have educators that are, some are just ground instructors, some are maintenance facilities that are educators, and we actually have a lot of pilots that join SAFE. They're very eager and passionate about their aviation, and, you know, the big, I got to confess, the big draw is a third off your four-flight subscription.
0: Well, that's not nothing.
1: No, that's not inconsiderable. I mean, if you join SAFE for $45 and you save $100 on your four-flight subscription, the math is pretty easy. So, but we appreciate that they support us year after year. But, you know, I think they also detect the passion. I mean, a lot of aviators like myself, and I've flown 50 years, I've been an examiner 25. It's like, before I die, I want to move the needle on safety. And where we see a big problem is, and I just got done with a DPE meeting over with the FAA, is, and they say it's like babies teaching babies, or a copy of a copy of a copy, and then you can no longer read the original.
0: Correct.
1: We really have to inject experience and some serious techniques into these into aviation at this point, because these people are teaching all the future pilots. How can we expect to have safety unless we intervene and improve their craft? So that is SAFE's mission.
0: And you have a very robust web presence.
1: We do a lot with Instagram. That's probably what you've seen, you know, the short videos.
0: But short videos actually speak to your, and Instagram speaks to your audience better.
1: Oh, absolutely, yeah. You know, the attention span is notoriously short these days, so yeah.
0: I didn't say it. He did. That's all I have to say.
1: But we do a lot of online short clips, and I think that really does get people thinking. And that's the major thing with an educator. As you know, I mean, being experienced CFI yourself, the first thing is to get the attention and create that cognitive dissonance where they go, wait a minute, something's different here. Then you have an edge to really educate.
0: I worry a little bit about the acceleration that I see happening, because we have hit, we need pilots time. Everybody said the shortage is coming, the shortage is coming. Well, it's here. And what I'm seeing is that there is this push to get pilots as fast as we can from ab initio to airline. And then you're pointing out that so many of our CFIs who are kind of right in the middle of that are inexperienced. How does that affect our airline pilots? Worries me.
1: Oh, yeah. And you're quite right. And if you talk to experienced airline hirers, people and trainers, they said initial operating experience has gone from 20 to 50 hours to 100 to 200 hours, because many of the people entering a professional environment are really not quite ready for that step. So, but I fly a jet for a living. That's what I do. And, you know, it's a privilege. But I'll tell you, when you get a new first officer, you can tell immediately if they've been a CFI and if they've been a good CFI. Those skills are very transferable to a professional piloting environment, because you share information well, you communicate well, you coach back and forth. That give and take is something that a lot of pilots historically don't get, but a CFI is very good at. So if people skip the CFI part, that's very obvious. Or if they haven't had a lot of time teaching, that's very obvious. All those skills are going to benefit a new CFI when they get to a professional career. That's the point I really want to make. If you become good at a CFI, you're going to be good with the airlines or corporate flying too in a crewed environment.
0: Where on the field can people go to talk with SAFE representatives this week?
1: We are in the Bravo hangar, and it's 2097 and 8, a dual booth over there. We're also, for members, having our dinner Thursday night over at the Partner Resource Center at 6 p.m. And the King Schools are going to be there. Barry Canilla is going to be talking. We're also presenting, I think it's almost 30 seminars over at the Pilot Proficiency Center, a nice air-conditioned facility that's attached to the museum. So you have all kinds of opportunities to meet SAFE. But if you join, like I said, you'll get a third off your four flight. We have hats. We have discounts from GLIME, ASA, Sporties. We have all kinds of things at the show. So stop by.
0: Tell me a little more about where people who are listening but aren't here at the show can get more information about SAFE.
1: Very good point, because even though there's 700,000 people stopping by, there might be a few people that aren't here at Oshkosh.
0: That's correct.
1: So if you go to safepilots.org, that's an excellent place. 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I also write weekly something called Safe Blog, and it's safeblog.org. 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
3: I am Digital Dave.
4: And I'm Fast Eddie.
3: And we verified that this morning.
4: Yep, we did. We looked at the data plate.
3: I checked my driver's license just to make sure.
4: I looked at my underwear and I thought myself, my name is BVD.
3: TMI.
4: Well, it could have been worse.
3: Okay, on to better subjects.
4: Didn't take much, did it?
3: Yep. Joining us is Jeff Dufford. Is that correct?
5: Duford.
4: Yep.
5: Okay. Close enough, though. Midwestern pronunciation.
3: Well, I'm actually from Pennsylvania.
5: Oh, well, there you go.
4: Yep. So
3: we're coal crackers, as we say. The history, Air Force Research Lab. Now, I always thought that that started out as NACA and then became NASA. No?
5: No. So actually, we have a wonderful and rich history that goes back to 1917, actually over 100 years.
3: Wow.
5: So the... This is the organization before the Air Force became a separate service in 1947. But in 1917, the U.S. entered the war, World War One. The Air Arm had no research facilities. It's unbelievable. The country that invented powered controlled flight 14 years later does not have a military research facility. So they built a facility at a place called McCook Field in downtown Dayton, and that's really our beginning. So just over 100 years ago in 1917. And ever since then, the Air Force's research labs have created the foundational technology that have made us successful in World War II, Korea, Vietnam, winning the Cold War, and all the way today and now to the future.
3: So you're more focused on the hardware, not like the tactics and procedures?
5: It is. So it's a pretty big mission because it's all of the technology that we use. So it's not just things like propulsion, aerodynamics, weapons. It's things like information, AI, quantum computing. It's literally everything.
3: Okay.
5: And air, space, and cyberspace.
3: How many cup holders to put in the F-16?
5: Well, that's an important technology to develop, too.
3: I'm sorry, that's classified.
5: Keeping it hot, too.
4: I was going to say.
5: Keeping the coffee hot.
3: Yes, exactly.
4: How do you develop a fully aerobatic cup holder?
3: There you go.
5: Well, I can't talk about that or else you wouldn't be allowed to leave this room
3: alive. Right.
5: So.
4: Well, it sounds like you people have been involved in a lot of things. I imagine.
3: In everything.
4: And early on, most of the research done, was it on aerodynamics? Because airplanes were so new that, you know, who knew how they flew and how to make them better?
5: What's remarkable as a historian is that what I see every day is we're trying to solve the same problems you've always tried to solve. One example of countless examples, propulsion. How do we make this air vehicle go faster? Well, in the teens, over 100 years ago, the way to do that is use a reciprocating engine, and then you make better propellers because the propeller translates the power of the engine into thrust for the vehicle. If it's an inefficient propeller, say a fixed propeller, versus a controllable pitch propeller, you're not getting all the power out of that engine. So that was propulsion over 100 years ago. Now today, it's advanced adaptive turbofan engines, gas turbines. It could be scramjets. But it's the same problem. How do we propel this vehicle faster? So we're still trying to solve some of the same problems we were trying to solve over 100 years ago. But now we have other domains. Now we have cyberspace. You know, space became part of the mix after World War II. So in World War I, a lot of the things they were focusing on were propulsion, propellers, materials. Great example. So they went into great depth researching different types of woods because that was the material that was used. Stronger, more flexible wood, lighter wood, different types of laminates. Well, we have a whole directorate today called the Materials and Manufacturing, and we still have the materials issue. Well, now it's in terms of airframes, we look more at composites and things like that. But again, same issues.
3: Same problem.
5: It's just different. It's more advanced technology as we go along.
3: That's incredible. A lot of money spent on that, I'm sure.
4: Yeah.
5: And well spent, I would argue, too, yeah. With the leaps ahead that we have. And another thing, too, is it's for me, again, as a lab historian in AFRL, I see this fleet of airplanes out here, including some of the civilian ones. The lab's hand is all over these aircraft. Retractable landing gear, types of materials, variable pitch propellers, even things like using GPS to navigate. Not only are those Air Force satellites, the labs had a lot to do with developing the technology that enabled the creation of the GPS system.
4: So wow. Wait a minute. Okay. That means that you guys are responsible for when my GPS takes me to the wrong place.
5: Well, that could be our adversaries because we work on advanced navigation systems that would either enhance GPS or in some cases be completely independent of GPS because we are so dependent upon that, both
4: we are.
5: In the civilian world and on the military side.
3: Do you guys ever get involved with working on like battlefield analysis and information gathering and analyzing?
5: We do, and that's an excellent point. So here's an example. So Korean War breaks out, and we've got all these recon aircraft, and back then the sensor was just chemical photography, right? So they had no problem with taking enough photos. The problem was analyzing it. They had these thousands and thousands of photographs, and how do they pile through this data? Because it's an individual looking through a magnifying glass. Well, they were overwhelmed. So fast forward to today, that's been a huge thing, and that's with our information director in Rome, New York, to be able to just pile through all this data, and that's where AI has a huge part.
3: I was wondering when that was going to enter the picture.
5: It's huge. I mean, just huge. And what it does, and then the ability to link these sensors together with sensor nets and to be able to plow through this information, and it's all about being able to make decisions faster. You know, if we can make decisions faster than an adversary, we've got to step on them. You know, imagine being in a fist fight with somebody and you can throw the punch first, or right. You can throw five times as many punches at somebody because they can't react faster. So absolutely, that's a huge part. AI, we've had automation in some of our military systems, actually going back to the first autopilots, which actually were invented just before we entered the war in World War I. We look at the autopilot system slave to the bomb site in B-17s in World War II. That's a form of automation. But during the Cold War, we had an automated air defense system called SAGE, and we see the first real-time computing. So we partnered with MIT, the Lincoln Lab, the very famous Lincoln Lab, that was formed to create SAGE. And then they kept the Lincoln Lab, and we still partner with the universities. So that was an automated air defense system. So now, today, and going into the future, being able to comprehend and pull information out of this vast pile of data is essential for us to be successful.
4: You're talking big picture here. One of the things that I've been reading up on is battlefield conditions. Things are so fluid on the battlefield, and the difficulty being to get the information to the people who are running the battlefield so that they can make the decisions at the right time. How involved are you with that kind of technology?
5: We're intimately involved in it, and actually we work with partners in the Army, the Navy, DOD, international partners. We are trying to wrestle with how do we not only understand and comprehend what's happening in the air, on the ground, on the sea, under the sea, and in space, and in cyberspace, because all of these things are happening at once. So we're wrestling, along with DOD partners, to try to not only be able to see what's happening, but to be able to control those forces. Here's an example. We have an adversary surface-to-air missile site. 50, 60 years ago, we'd fire an anti-radiation missile at it and destroy it with kinetics, right? Today, I can introduce, say, for instance, in the cyberspace, introduce a virus that takes down the computers that runs that surface-to-air missile site. So I can use one domain, cyberspace, to have an effect in another domain on land. So now make all those lines between all the different domains. It's infinitely complex. So we have really smart folks, way smarter than me, who are wrestling with this. How do we understand what's happening in all these domains, and then how do we control it?
3: I imagine you guys are watching Ukraine very intensely because they're coming up with tactics and strategies that are just nobody's even thought about this stuff, what they're doing with low-cost drones. And now that's a whole other domain, if you want to call it that, of warfare you got to look at.
5: Yeah, there's some big lessons there. And we saw the effect of the small drones actually in the Armenia-Azerbaijan war, which happened before that. Here's an example. We have a directed energy directorate. They work with high-energy lasers and high-power microwaves. And one of our smart folks developed a system called Thor, and it emits a high-power microwave. These light drones could be coming in, and it fries their electronics, basically, and they drop right out of the sky. So that's an example of the importance of the labs. We can never sit still because it's a constantly shifting environment. And even when we're ahead in, say, some area, we have to continue to push that technology, always.
3: So I imagine you're constantly looking for new hires and working with universities to develop the students and such?
5: Absolutely. And you know, we've gone to great lengths in the past several years to make it possible for entrepreneurs, startups, things like that, small companies to be able to interact. We do that through an organization called AFWERX, AFWERX, or we also have a front door website. If a person Googles AFRL, it's called, the URL is AF Research Lab, or AF Research, and a person who has a good idea is able to interact, and a human being will be on the other side to read about what their proposal is. And if it's a good proposal, maybe they get contacted.
3: That's fantastic.
4: Sounds great.
3: There is no monopoly on inspiration.
5: That we have to find the advancements in technology everywhere it's at. Industry, universities, international partners, everywhere.
3: Well, I've built this Lego weapon system.
4: It'll take out Lego stuff.
5: So I recommend going to the website and putting that proposal in and see what happens.
3: Yeah, I'm sure you get a few of those every time. All right, we've been talking with Jeff Duford of the Air Force Research Lab.
4: Right, the historian.
3: That's a cool job in any old organization.
4: Yes, it is.
5: Yeah,
4: very much so.
5: I'm incredibly blessed to get to do what I do.
3: Yeah.
5: It's a wonderful history.
3: You get to dig through all the old desk drawers that nobody's looked in for 40 years.
5: Yep.
3: So, all right. This is Digital Dave losing his mind.
4: And I'm Fast Eddie, and this is EAA Radio.
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6: This is a first for On the Fly, and actually for any show that I know of on EAA Radio. To now, we have arrived at the week's hangar, and that's a first for us. And we're so excited to be over here. We've been trying to do this for quite a few years, and the technology has arisen, and now we are here. And so many important things to EAA year-round, not only convention time, but year-round happen in this place. So I'm super excited to be talking with John Hopkins today. He's the manager of aircraft maintenance for EAA all year round. John, welcome.
7: Yeah, thank you. Good to be here.
6: Thanks for joining us. And I'm really excited to hear all about the week's hangar and what you do and what happens over here. But let's start with week's hangar stands for Kermit Weeks, you know.
7: Yeah. Hangar. Yeah.
6: Let's start with some history. How Week's Hangar came to be, and then we'll talk a little bit about what it does.
7: Yeah, well, when I first started, I was a new freshly minted AMP back in 1982, and I went out into the big world looking for a place to go to work, and nobody was hiring, and I had gone on a big Minnesota Wisconsin tour putting out my resumes and stuff, and I had stopped in here at the time. Tony Getz was running the facility. And,
6: it was a different facility.
7: Facility back then, but anyway, so wound up here. But yeah, the Kermit Weeks Hangar was really started. There was a story that I heard from Paul at one time was there was this young guy that came to an air show back when it was early in up here in Oshkosh, and was really interested in what EAA was doing. And had talked to Paul a little bit, and at some point later on, he mailed a bunch of paper stock up to EAA and told him to sit on it for a while, and he would call when he thought it was worth something. And I think he had sent it to Tom maybe at the time, and they put this stock somewhere on a shelf and hadn't heard anything for several years. And then they got a call from this guy named Kermit Weeks from out of Florida saying, I think you need to sell that paper that I had sent to you. And Tom and Paul were talking to each other, and it's like, who is this guy, and what's this paper stock he's talking about? Where is it? And it took them a certain amount of time to go searching around. I think at the time they still had the stuff down in Hale's Corners, and they found the stock. They found out what it was worth, and it was a substantial amount of money at that point, and it was enough to build this facility. So in honor of Kermit, they put his name on the building, which he never asked him to do. He didn't want his name put on the building, but they put it on there anyway.
6: Necessarily,
7: so it became the Kermit Weeks Flight Research Center. Yeah, so that's kind of how it got started.
6: And it lives till this day and does a lot of amazing work for the organization. So you're the head of all of EA maintenance. That entails a lot. So let's talk a little bit about year-round activities here at the Weeks Hangar.
7: Yeah, so preparation, really, we do a lot of preparation work in the wintertime. We support whatever program EA wants to do, whether it's air tour programs, the airplanes that fly behind the museum, we take care of those over here. If it's an Air Academy program with the Cessna Skycatchers, we maintain those all summer and make sure the airplanes are ready. The sport pilot program that's going to kick off here again right after Air Venture. We have two of those coming up this fall.
6: The Sport Pilot Academy.
7: The Sport Pilot Academy stuff. All of those airplanes, helicopters that are flying over it, that we have two of those now. We had one, but now we have two. And then we EAA leases a couple of the others, so there's four of them over there flying.
6: All Bell 47.
7: So we just cover a lot of territory here. We had a powered parachute we were flying last year. We decided not to fly it this year. So we cover everything kind of from kites to warbirds and everything in between. So it's a very interesting assortment of aircraft that we get to work on.
6: So a lot of our listeners probably are not too familiar with some of those programs you talked about. But one thing that almost everybody is familiar with is, of course, the B-17 program and the Ford Trimotor program. And I'm assuming that those take a lot of your time throughout the year.
7: They do, yeah. Ford Trimotor is not quite as bad, but it takes a certain amount of work to keep that airplane going. And there's always something that comes up, whether it's a brake issue or something, it's locating parts and keeping, you know, the airplanes, in another 4 or 5 years here, it's going to be 100 years old, if you can believe that. So it's certainly older than I am by a long shot already. So, and then, of course, the B-17 is a very high maintenance airplane. We have some issues with the spar terminals and some of that, which will be a pretty substantial project coming up in the future here. But it's something that's within our wheelhouse, and I think we can get it done.
6: Yeah. So, well, that's fantastic. And, you know, I mean, there's a lot of veterans around this country that, really relish the visit of the B-17 when it comes around. So it's an important project,
7: yeah.
6: And it's really great that you're able to keep those flying. And the Ford Trimotor, of course, it does go on tour throughout the year, but it is super popular here at AirVenture.
7: Oh, yeah, it flies. Flies from 7 in the morning until they tell them to put it away at night, until easily 3 o'clock, 4 o'clock. Most of the time it even flies during the air show. We work it out off of the east-west runway here instead of the north-south where the air show is going on. So very popular. People are lined up for it all day long over there. It's a great ride. It gets people to get a chance to see Air Venture from the air. It's a quick ride, but you get to see it all. So it's pretty cool.
6: Yeah, it's pretty cool how they have organized getting that thing in and out of here so efficiently with the craziness going on here,
7: and of course
6: it doesn't fly during the air show, but
7: yeah.
6: It starts in the morning and off it goes. Yep. And so let's talk a little bit about how you need to staff, because I see a lot of staff around here. Obviously, maintaining these kind of airplanes and this number of aircraft of varying kinds, like you said, requires some specialized skills. I assume that you hire your mechanics and then you train them in-house.
7: Yeah, you pretty much have to. Most of the guys that come here have already, some have worked other places, but generally they're always GA, 172s, 182s, 210s, so maybe some Cirruses and that sort of thing. Here we don't have any of those, so we have one 172 and a 210, but it's a teaching thing. I've pretty much worked on everything, so what they don't know, I can fill in the gaps, and we can kind of teach as we go, and we have little group sessions sometimes. If there's a magneto that's peculiar to a certain airplane, I get the guys together and kind of show them how the thing works, so everybody kind of learns as a group that way, so I don't have to teach it five times. I can teach it one time, and then five guys get it,
6: And even if the five guys don't get it, at least three of them will, and they can help the other two.
7: The other two can help out, and they don't make the same painful mistakes that I made when I learned how to take care of it. So it works out well that way. And then those guys then become trainers. If somebody decides to move on and go do something else, then these guys have a good practical knowledge of some of these airplanes too. So we all learn off of each other. So.
6: Now, obviously, you've acquired a lot of tools and utility equipment in here and parts. So that seems like a challenge in itself to just keep track of everything you have.
7: Yep.
6: Like jack stands and tow bars and everything.
7: Yep, you got to have it. That's the hard part about having one of everything is equipment doesn't work on all things. So you wind up with an awful lot of support equipment, for each individual airplane. And it takes up a lot of space, and there again, it's a learning curve for all the guys. It's like, well, you don't use those jacks on that airplane. You got to use the white ones over here because that's the only ones that fit, and that sort of thing. And then finding parts, that's something. I'm always kind of aware of where an airplane is at, and what I can see coming down the pike is the next problem. Like with a B-17, what am I going to need 2 years from now? And I'm already looking for those parts on eBay, Aero Trader, wherever. I always kind of have that stuff in the back of my mind. So when that stuff pops up, you're ready to buy it. You need to get it so that you can keep the airplanes operating.
6: Right. So, now, I would assume some of the stuff is just not available. You have to make it, right?
7: Yep. Yep, we work with some machine shops and things, and we work a lot with the FAA and getting parts and stuff done.
6: I noticed back here you've got a lot of brakes and metal working tools back here.
7: Yep.
6: So that some of the stuff you can just bend right here and fabricate.
7: Yeah, we do a lot of sheet metal repairs and stringer repairs, formers, stringers and stuff. We can go back to different manufacturers, Alcoa, and give them a die number, and they can reproduce the stringer material for us if we need to. So
6: that's
7: there's
6: amazing
7: ways of getting things done.
6: Yeah. Well, John, we're going to just take a break, and then we're going to come back and get a little bit more specific into everyone wants to know more about the Tri-Motors, the program specifically.
7: Sure.
6: And then later on in the show, we're going to get to talk to the chief pilot for the Tri-Motor program, which a lot of the pilots will love that segment.
7: Yeah, talk to Bill.
6: Yeah, we'll talk to Bill Sleeper. So we're going to take a break, and we're going to come back and do some more talks. We're at the Weeks Hangar. We're over on the north side of the airport at AirVenture. 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
3: I am Digital Dave.
4: And I'm Fast Eddie most of the time.
3: Yeah, okay.
4: A little slower today, but
3: there,
4: doing
3: there
4: all
3: are
4: right.
3: Obvious comments which will not be made.
4: Not on the air anyway.
3: Joining us. Who's joining us, Fast Eddie?
4: Well, why don't we find out? We have Todd and Van Winter here from Mid-Continental Instrument and Avionics, and we're going to talk about something that you're just not going to believe we're going to talk about.
3: Wow.
4: I saw this and I thought, wow, that's interesting. I never thought of this. We're talking about what? USB ports in your aircraft.
3: Well, they got to have them. They're more important than cup holders.
4: That is true. Well, you know, and the reasons are obvious, because we're flying with more portable electronics
3: with more
4: than ever.
3: Plug-in everything. They're not all the same. USB ports are not created the same.
8: They are not
3: created
8: all
3: equal.
8: Created
3: That's the
8: equal. Exactly. We've been following Mid-Continent Instruments. Lots of people know us. 60-year history. Lots of our customers said, hey, I need a way to charge my device, my laptop, my phone, my electronic flight bag in the panel. Well, FAA said, well, you can't do that. So we said, well, I'll bet there's a way. Let's work on this. So we figured out a way. The FAA got together. They set some standards for protection, all the right things, right? And we were able to develop USB charging devices that could be installed in the cockpit legally with a TSO, you know, and it's all about, right, reliability and safety and value, right? You got to have all those things. So, yeah, we did that, and now it's evolved to – As you said, I mean, it started small, and now it's a huge thing, and we've just dedicated a lot of effort, engineering time, to supplying those, and everybody needs it now. Everybody needs it.
3: Well, what's an average USB port's output in current? I mean, I've seen stuff like 6 amps and things like that. What do you recommend?
9: Yeah, so ours go really – our newest ones get up to 5 amps, and so that's – we're on our fourth kind of generation of USB chargers, right? We have to adapt with the technology. So every time that there's a new iPhone or a new iPad that people are flying with, we have to make sure that we can power that device, right? Full brightness, running flight software, getting hot in the cockpit. I mean, we have to really be able to support those devices. So we're up to 5 amps on our newest charging ports, and that's up to 100 watts. So that is like...
3: That's a lot.
9: That's like charging your big, you know, photo editing computer back at home, you know, in the cockpit should you need to. So as the devices get bigger and demand more power, we have to adjust, right? So every time that there's a new Android phone or a new iPhone, we're making sure that we have the right power for that device and also the right handshake. So our chargers are kind of smart chargers. So the device tells you, hey, I want this many volts and this many amps, and can you give that to me so that I don't overheat, I don't charge too fast, too slow, and the chargers can meet that.
4: You know, that's one of the things that I have never thought of. I never thought that a USB port could be dangerous. The cords can be dangerous because I pulled two of them apart on Sunday, but I never thought of a USB port being dangerous. What kind of protections are you putting in these things?
8: Over temperature, that would be one, right? So if it starts to get too hot, right, we know circuitry can things happen. You got those little electrons coming in there, right? You got power and ground. It may be a small set of wires, but, you know, there's always some potential that something could go wrong. So we custom designed everything in Wichita, Kansas. Our engineers, it's all made in the U.S. We also put it into an aluminum case instead of plastic, right? Because aluminum typically doesn't burn, definitely not in this situation. So, yeah, those protections. And, of course, EMI, right? You don't want your darn USB charger interfering with your navcoms, so you can't hear Addis or whatever off in the distance. So, yeah, there are a lot of those things. And, you know, we love coming to Oshkosh. It's a lot of fun, and we interact with so many people. And I can't tell you how many people come up to us and they say, you know, I've got a charger, and I plug my device in, and it's plugged in, and I'm still watching the battery thing go down, you know, and if I'm on a long flight, I might not make the flight. What's going on here? So as Van alluded to, you really kind of have to do your homework and realize what do you need, what are you trying to achieve, and what do you want from that product that you're going to install. You're going to spend your good money, you're going to spend time probably on an installation. So yeah, be sure you get what you want. And as he said, too, it's ever-changing, right? So the demands just get higher and higher and higher. So, you know, that's why we've kind of tried to take that extra work off of your plate by providing the information and a range of products that will fit whatever your needs are. You might say, yeah, you know, I need one over here. I'm not going to use that one as much, so maybe I just need a standard USB. But, hey, over here, I'm got a new device. I need a Type C. I need the wattage, and who knows what I'm going to be using 2 years from now.
3: Exactly.
8: And I'd rather be able to install this once and be good for a while. So
3: and have enough ports that the people in the back seats can charge all their phones.
9: That's how you make people happy. Todd always talks about it. It's kind of a customer touch point, right? So if you think of someone in a big business jet, all the stuff that's going on and that has to work and has to be right. And then if they plug into a USB charger that doesn't work, it's broken, it's not charging fast enough, so they can't be on their phones and doing business or whatever they're trying to do, that's the thing that they will remember from that flight, right? That the water's not cold and the USB port isn't charging fast
3: broken.
9: Enough. Exactly.
4: Well, you know what? Now that leads to another critical issue here, because when you're buying an airplane or building an airplane, not only do you have to consider the number of cup holders, but now you have to consider the number of USB ports in it as well.
3: Well, absolutely. Every cup holder should have its own USB port.
4: Yes, it should.
9: There you go.
8: Pretty much.
9: That's a new product idea right there.
3: You know, we
9: could be the cup holder.
4: The charging cup holder and USB port. Yes, there's a market for that.
8: Yes. Or the coffee cup with the USB port in it.
3: Right. Yeah. Exactly.
4: We expect a royalty check.
3: Yes.
8: Okay.
3: Yes.
8: Okay.
3: Get to work on that.
9: Yeah.
8: Yeah, and we do that. And, okay, so we overbuild our product just a little bit, but we make sure the value is still right. And so we provide a lifetime warranty. Again, so not all created equal. We've got the reputation. We've got the variety. And when you buy it, we're going to guarantee it's going to work for you as long as you need it to forever.
3: There's no clause in there that says except when the customer installs it improperly?
8: No.
9: No.
3: Wow, that's pretty good.
4: So, in other words, you've designed.
3: So I can screw it up, and you'll still stand behind it.
8: It's going to be hard for you to because it does have reverse polarity protection.
9: Oh, that's
8: it's only two wires.
3: Yeah, you got a 50% chance of being right.
4: Now, here's the other question: you have some aircraft with the 14 volt system. You have some with 28. Is this a universal fits all thing? Doesn't care what voltage it's running on.
9: So we do have two versions. We have one that is the universal for the lower voltage aircraft, and then we have some for the super super high power. We have to pull that higher voltage from the bus. So we're always designing, right? We have to stay up with the technology. We listen to our customers all the time. We're asking a ton of questions about USBs and about what customers are flying with and what kind of power they need here at Oshkosh, obviously. And so we're always looking to be able to expand the voltage down, but we have a version that can do the universal, and then we have our super high power versions that are on the higher voltage aircraft as well.
3: Right.
4: Yeah. Well, now, everybody is flying pretty much these days with iPads with the flight software and stuff on it like that. What other devices are they plugging into your USB ports?
3: Everything, I imagine.
8: Well, lots of phones.
3: Yeah.
8: You know, I can't even remember, but there are lots of items out there that are using, especially now, Type C, since that capability has grown. And so, you know, you're in a hurry for a flight, or as you said, maybe the boss who's in the back, he was in a hurry, and he's like, I'm going to this big meeting. I'm going to hit the ground running. Oh, I forgot to charge my iPad, or I forgot to charge my laptop, or, you know, fill in the blank, some other device, right? There's lanterns. I mean, probably even leaf blowers and things like that, right?
4: I was going to say a USB welder.
3: I could see plugging that in 476 hours till charged.
8: Radios, walkie-talkies, these new cellular walkie-talkies, right? All those use USB Type-C typically.
9: When we think about the market, I think that the sweet spot is right about 30 watts. So some of those bigger iPads that people are using for EFBs and the new iPhones can charge at a max of 27 watts now. So I think the sweet spot is about 30 watts of power. Depending on the voltage will depend on the device, but that's kind of where you want to be. So, you know, we've got a 60 and we've got 100, so we're overpowered. We're future-proofed on some of our higher power ones, but I think that's the sweet spot for those newer devices. But someday, you know, we see a world where AC outlets will eventually kind of move to the side as USB can become more and more powerful. Your cords are going to be a little bit thicker and they're going to be pulling more power from the bus. But, you know, someday it'll be coffee makers, vacuum cleaners for the cabin, things like that in USB. Just think about it. You know, we'll have the conversation again in 5 years and see where it's coming.
4: Well, I got news for you. They already have USB vacuum cleaners. I've got one for my car at home. You just
3: plug
4: it in.
3: Are you serious?
4: Yeah, it's rechargeable.
3: Oh, okay, it charges on USB. It doesn't run on USB.
4: No, it doesn't run off it.
9: Right.
4: But once again, you still need to charge this silly thing.
8: Mm-hmm. Right. And we love batteries, too. We're battery experts, so we understand the applications.
3: So are you going to be making a I've got a text here, a gas station hot dog roller that is USB powered? No, he's got. Okay, mess that up.
8: Is it FATSO? That's the question.
3: There you go. It may be in the future.
4: So, what other kind of protections do you have in this? Do you have an overcurrent protection in it as well, in case something shorts out and blows up?
9: Yeah. So the USB chargers they protect your airplane first and your device second.
3: Right.
9: So
3: it can't take down the airplane systems.
9: Right. No. Yeah. There's no way. It's completely protected, and it's also not going to burn up your device. And that's where, you know, we have really, really smart chips in there. You pay a little bit more. That's why we added the lifetime warranty. We said, look, we're so confident that, yes, you'll pay more out of the gate, but it's going to take care of your devices. It's going to take care of your aircraft. It's obviously completely safe. So, yeah, all those protections are built in to go both ways. The thing that will fail will be the USB port. And then with our lifetime warranty, if that should happen, which we don't get many returns, you just come back to us and we can send you a new one.
3: Well, I want to thank you guys for joining us, Todd and Van Winter from
4: Midcontinent.
3: This is EAA Radio. I'm Digital Dave.
4: I'm Fast Eddie getting plugged in. And this is EAA Radio.
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6: At the Week's Hangar for the very first time on the fly. Jay Monchi here with John Hopkins. He's the manager of aircraft maintenance for EAA. And that entails a lot of things, and that's what we're talking about in this half hour of the program. And we were talking about all the year-round stuff. Now let's focus a little bit on AirVenture Week. Mm-hmm. And I know that a lot of the stuff that you do is in prep. So it's like pre-convention, the week before, gets pretty crazy here. And then I know a lot of the performers' airplanes stay over here, correct?
7: Yep, they do.
6: So
7: yep.
6: You got all those air show performers, their airplanes, their mechanics. That makes this place a beehive. And, of course, before the air show, they all taxi over to show center to the air operations building, the Hilliard Air Center over there. And they're out of your hair then, but a lot goes on here. Matter of fact, right behind us, Matt Yonkin's airplane, the Beech-18, just got a new throttle cable for their performance tomorrow, and they're just pulling that out of the hangar now as we speak to do a test run on that and get it ready. So all kinds of neat stuff, but let's talk about some of the things that are kind of special. Without this, Oshkosh AirVenture wouldn't happen. So there's so many things behind the scenes that our listeners might be really interested in knowing. So what are some of the things that you do over here that are maybe surprising to the listeners?
7: Yeah, we have, even though we're the maintenance hangar of EAA, as you walk throughout EAA's museum on all of the different floors and levels, all the tires are aired up over there in the museum, and the museum staff is always calling us. It's like, hey, we have an airplane that's had a flat tire in the museum, and we'll go over and check it. We'll air it. If it doesn't hold air anymore, we take the wheel off, we bring it over here, order a new tube, repair it, put it back together. That same thing goes for all the airplanes at Pioneer. All of the lifting of airplanes in the museum, we handle all of that stuff. So even though we're aircraft mechanics and we're the maintenance staff, we do a lot more than just changing oil and spark plugs and doing annual inspections. We kind of are responsible for taking care of all of the aircraft at EAA, not just the ones that come through the hangar here. So it's quite a interesting activity, keeping everything going.
6: Now, there are annually a lot of different and varied performers here. Yep. Right behind us is the Airbus helicopter, which, this Eurocopter is just a very cool machine with doing the aerobatics in the show and such.
7: Yep.
6: And they're preparing as well. And then, so the week before, everyone shows up.
7: Yep.
6: Now, Kyle Franklin was over here earlier, right?
7: He put his airplane
6: and his
7: together.
6: Airplane was here in a crate, in a container, a trailer, really. Mm-hmm. The whole thing was in a trailer, and they were over here assembling it. So you've got all that, and then around the field, you constantly have requests for things here and there.
7: Yeah.
6: So what kind of maintenance typically do you have to do during the week of AirVenture? Yeah.
7: Well, hopefully very little. If we've done our work ahead of time, hopefully the airplanes just fly the whole week that they're here. But that doesn't always work out that
6: things
7: way.
6: Things do happen.
7: Things do happen. But, yeah, the week leading up to it, you know, we're concentrating on getting the Ford tri-motors ready, getting the oil changed on them, getting any inspections finished up on them that need to be done, changing tires on them, making sure the wheels, tires, brakes are all good so we don't have a, in the middle of the week, we find out it's like, hey, we got to change a tire because it's bald. Well, we didn't do our job right if that airplane doesn't make it through AirVenture. So we've already got the tires changed on it and it's ready to go. And then we really kind of spend that last week preparing our own hangar. We've got to get all of none of EAA's airplanes are inside. We're sprinkled out all over the grounds just like everybody else. So if there's bad weather, we get it just like everybody else does. So these hangars are used for the air show performers because that's their livelihood. They got to have a place to they can count on to get in out of the weather, or they lose their whole season if
6: sure.
7: they have a problem. So, and then we have, you know, Debbie Rin Harvey yesterday, she had a week break on one side. She called me from the Hillard facility about something else and was just kind of mentioning that her brake wasn't working all that great. I sent two guys over. They bled out the brake on her airplane. She's happy. She did the air show. She didn't have to worry about the brake issue that she was having with the airplane. And so we try to help them where we can. You know, Debbie doesn't have a mechanic with her. Some of these other folks do. Some of them don't. If they had a broken exhaust pipe or something like that, we weld them up for them. So we're just good backup support for the other staff that maybe some of these air show performers have, but they don't have a welder, or their mechanic isn't a good welder. Well, we've got good welders here on staff, and we can help. We help keep the performers going while they're here, and so that we meet all of our obligations. So.
6: Well, that is a cool behind-the-scenes look at some of the stuff that goes on. Let's talk about a little bit about specifically the tri-motor program. We have two tri-motors, correct?
7: Yes.
6: We have Big Ford and Little Ford.
7: Yeah, Big Ford and Little Ford.
6: What's the difference between the two?
7: So Big Ford, it's a 5AT. So EA's Ford is a 4AT. So ours was built very similar to the 5AT when they wanted to up the number of passengers that they could carry, they built the Dash 5, which really, when you look at the two fuselages, they're the same fuselage. They just moved the entrance door back another 3 feet so they could add another row of seats in the airplane. So if you look at a 5AT, the cabin door is behind the wing. On a 4AT, the cabin door is under the wing.
6: Okay.
7: So the fuselage is the same, but to carry the extra weight, they made the center section 4 feet wider. And on the horizontal stabilizer, they made the stabilizer 2 feet wider, beefed up some of the floor structure, but basically a 5AT is just an overgrown 4AT, mostly by the center section and the tail that's on it, just to carry the extra weight so they could lift the tail because your passengers move farther back. And both of them are powered by R985s. Cabin interior is pretty much the same. Decor-wise, they operate the same. The cockpit's the same. It's just a little bit bigger wing on it. Actually, the outer wings are the same. It's the center section. They made 4 feet wider to get more lift for the extra passengers. So.
6: Well, we'll be able to – Bill Sleeper will be in a little later in the show, and he's the the tri-motor operations fellow and chief pilot.
7: Yep.
6: And he'll be able to talk to us more about the flying stuff.
7: Yes.
6: But on the maintenance side, you said R985s, those are Pratt Whitney R985s,
7: yep.
6: An extremely reliable
7: engine very
6: for
7: reliable.
6: Its time.
7: 450 horse. In the 30 years I've been messing around with Fords, I think we've had two engine failures, I think, in that 30 years. A few, you know, every couple of years, maybe we've got a cylinder that's gone flat, doesn't meet the compression test, and maybe we'll change a cylinder. That happens every couple, 2-3 years. It's not a very common. It's just a very reliable engine.
6: As much as they fly, that's pretty amazing.
7: They are. They're bulletproof. There's a lot of maintenance that goes into them, a lot of magneto changes, a lot of starter changes. You know, they kind of chew that stuff up on the backside. But the power section is just they're just fantastic. They really do a good job. So,
6: Speaking of 985s, Matt Yonkin's
7: got his
6: going
7: tour
6: over
7: starting
6: there.
7: Up right over here in the background.
6: Yeah. It sure is a sexy sounding machine, I'll tell you.
7: Good machine, yeah, it is.
6: So that is part of the success of the program, I'm sure, is the fact that it's pretty reliable equipment. I know that one of the two Fords just had the whole center section rebuilt,
7: yep.
6: Right?
7: On ours.
6: Was that Big Ford or Little Ford?
7: That was a Little Ford. That's EA's Ford. So we had...
6: who owns Big Ford?
7: So the Big Ford is owned by the Liberty Aviation Foundation over in Port Clinton, Ohio.
6: Oh, okay.
7: And originally, when they bought that airplane, it was out at the museum out in Seattle. It was the Evergreen Museum.
6: There's a couple of museums out there.
7: So
6: the Museum of Flight's not the one, but probably one up at Painfield.
7: Yes, I think so. So yeah. They bought the airplane, but they really didn't have the staff to maintain it or a pilot infrastructure to fly it or do anything with it. So they asked us to go out and get the airplane ready to fly, and we spent many weeks out there. We changed all the engines on it, all the fuel hoses and everything, because it had been sitting in the museum for about 9 years, hadn't flown. Oh. And then we got it out, brought it over here. We put it under lease, and then we've been operating the airplane. And that lease will come due, I think, in October here. That'll be up to them whether they renew the lease or it goes back to them again. But we've been operating the airplane for about 9 years now. Been a very good relationship, and we've had a great time with the airplane. And that kind of, when our Ford had a center section problem, that kind of bought us a couple years where we could still have our tour operating with the Liberty Ford while we repaired ours. So
6: yeah,
7: we built a brand new center section for ours. So that airplane will be good for... It'll go another 100 years.
6: Another 100 years.
7: I think it'll go forever.
6: A lot longer than you and I will.
7: Yeah, that's right. That's for sure.
6: Well, awesome. It's so cool to talk about some of this stuff that we see every day at AirVenture, but we really don't get to talk about it very much.
7: Yeah.
6: And all the behind-the-scenes stuff, so that's very cool. You mentioned that you maintain some other things, and one of those is the EAA has an Air Academy. And the Air Academy is very popular, chapter sending kids as campers here. And one of the benefits that they have is they get to fly with a flight instructor, a CFI.
7: Yep.
6: And those airplanes are the Skycatchers, right?
7: Cessna Skycatchers.
6: Cessna Skycatcher.
7: Yep, three of those. Part of the Air Academy program, it's like a week-long immersion for young kids to learn everything from model airplanes to rocketry to general aviation. And then part of that, they get about 20 minutes with a flight instructor. They don't have to fly the airplane, but if they want to, the flight instructor will let them take control of it and get an opportunity to actually fly an airplane.
6: Yeah.
7: So those groups move through about every week. And so we got 40 to 50 kids every week that all got to get a ride. So those airplanes are very busy from May right up to AirVenture here.
6: And one of those flight instructors is Michaela Gillis, and she's here. And she's going to talk to us about that Skycatcher Air Academy program when we come back from our break.
7: Yeah, great.
6: J-Bot G, we're on the fly at Week's Hangar. We'll be right back. Don't go away. You're listening to EAA Radio.
2: Now let's dip into the EAA Radio archives with a classic interview from 2016. John Mollison and Old Guys and Their Airplanes is the subject for this segment. And John, thanks for coming to EAA Radio. Glad to have you here.
10: This is awesome.
2: Thank you. I think we probably know you best for 2D high-quality art of World War II airplanes. Talk about how that sort of started you in the direction that you are now, which is much richer than that.
10: Well, first of all, I got to say, anybody can draw airplanes. I'm really not, even though I've been very blessed, my artwork's all over the world, but anybody can draw airplanes. What I'm in it for is that when the pilot signs their signature under the nose, and it's not so much just getting their autograph. And what it means is that I've connected with that person. My artwork, virtually every airplane I do, ends up getting signed by the pilot who flew it in combat. And the story, though, doesn't stop there, because if you focus only on the names, dates, and places of history, you miss so much. When I talk to these guys, they're in their 70s, 80s, and 90s, and they've not only lived through combat, but then they've come home, they've survived, obviously, and they've started businesses, had businesses that failed, had marriages that failed, kids that did great, wonderful careers, good moments, bad moments. And so it's really about talking to these people who have a greater breadth and a greater depth of what it means to be alive. There's a quote that I have on my website, johnmollison.com, and I'll say this over and over. It's a great quote because it stops people in their tracks, but it's a quote I got from an F-4 pilot who flew in Vietnam War. His name was Rick Hilton. When an old man dies, a library burns. And preservation to me says you put something in a box and you store it and maybe let people in once in a while. What I want to do is do the thing that opens up the box and makes it relevant for today or tomorrow. So it's about finding what's inside these old people who've seen history and who've seen incredible things, and make it relevant to people of

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1: Off on the wrong track, but I need to make that distinction that talking to old people is not about preserving history. It's about moving forward.
2: Give me some examples of old guys in their airplanes that that people would recognize you for. Let's think about World War II and Cold War in particular.
1: Okay. Well, a show that I produced, well, there's a couple things, the distinction. First, I started out in my career drawing airplanes. And I started that about age 3. And I had no intention of ever being a writer or an artist or making movies, making films. But then when I got into the corporate world and I started to meet some of my boyhood heroes, Bud Anderson, by the way. Bud Anderson, I read about him age 4. And he's actually the reason why I do what I do. So maybe I could start with that story. And I started to develop an audience. Then that's where my work kind of went from just being a historical archivist to being something that say, okay, what can we take and move forward and actually evolve society? And Bud Anderson, yeah, I'll just bring him up. Without him, I wouldn't be doing this. I interviewed him years ago. I was working for a e-zine website thing, and his book, To Fly and Fight, had just come out, and I had been given a PR copy, and it was part of the PR thing to, you know, review the book. Great book, by the way. I think everybody here has probably read it, if not heard it. But I developed a relationship with Bud, and when I called Bud one day, I was a corporate executive at the time. I had a number of employees, and I called him up and I said, look, you led 22-year-olds into battle. What can you tell me about how to do that? Because I have to lead 25-year-old managers into battle. And it was really remarkable because in so many words, Bud said, you know, I do get sick and tired of talking about World War II, but I do like talking about all the leadership experience that I've gotten. And he then said, as long as you ask old men questions about leadership, about life, I'll open up my Rolodex of all my World War II pilots. So that's how I got started. And without Bud Anderson and his encouragement to think beyond just the moment in history, just beyond World War II, just beyond the P-51 Mustang or whatever he was flying or dogfights or whatever, without him, I wouldn't do what I do. And my audience has grown because I work at capturing the history, but also capturing the information of what does Bud Anderson mean to you or me? What can we learn from that? Is there something profitable that you can take to the work world or even to your personal life and not sound like a cheesy motivational speaker? You know, it's good to talk to our elders. And yeah, that's, I'd say Bud Anderson is probably my genesis.
2: So it sounds like that you're the most excited about the opportunities that sort of open up and proceed from where you start. And it sounds to me like where you start is with vintage aircraft, vintage warbirds, mm-hmm. and the people who flew them.
1: Yeah.
2: Given that you kind of started there, are you still doing that? Are you still doing 2D, highly detailed renderings of retired warbirds and then talking to the folks who flew them?
1: Oh, yeah. Yeah. And that's where it starts. Everybody has really experienced some sort of cool history. Everybody has. Because, you know, life is interesting if you think about it. But it's, as you mentioned, it's the gateway to meet somebody in the, like Dick Cole, end up meeting. I got to spend 2 days with him, drove him around for an event. You know, you realize, okay, here's a guy who probably did one of the most heroic acts in audacious acts in aviation.
2: Which was, for those who don't know,
1: the Doolittle raid on Tokyo in 1942. Dick Cole was right seat for Jimmy Doolittle when they took their B-25 off, the first one off the Hornet. Well, you start talking to him and he starts explaining his life, his relationship with his daughter. And you start realizing, you know, these heroes, these great men are really normal. They're just normal people. And when you start thinking, somebody who could do something as incredible as be a part of the Doolittle raid is also just a normal guy, that's inspiring. The veil of stardom or celebrityism, it just evaporates. And so you think to yourself, who's more interesting to talk to, the Kardashians or Dick Cole? And I think Dick Cole then becomes really relevant to everybody then. And then people go, that's what it takes. Courage is something we can all attain to. Character, that matters.
2: I'd like to think that over time, interest in these people and their stories is growing because opportunity to capture those things is certainly fading fast. Are you seeing anything like that?
1: Look, my website, I watch my stats every day. I'm kind of a tech nerd, and I know more and more and more and more people read my stuff.
2: Your URL again, just real quick?
1: Well, John Mollen.

0: 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You can get to any of my other websites from there.
1: Uh-huh.
0: You go to johnmollison.com. But I get more traffic every day, and it's worldwide. I was asked why I thought that happened. Without sounding like a crank or being too controversial here, but for the most part, in the past 30, 40 years, we've done a pretty good job of taking old people and removing them from our life. You know, grandparents see their grandkids twice a year, once a year, maybe less. And the millennial generation, as much as you want to malign them for, they can be a royal pain in the butt in a lot of ways. What they do is they have a tremendous value for this idea of learning and education. And that's a great segment of my audience are these millennials who realize, wow, grandpa lived a cool life. Grandma and great grandma, holy smokes, I really wish they were here. And so when I ask the questions that I do, if you were to have your last day on earth and spend it with my 16-year-old daughter, what would you tell her? The answers you get are amazing. And sometimes it's a whole lot cooler than, you know, I was at 30,000 feet surrounded by Germans.
1: How do I get to some of those answers?
0: Go to my blog. I update my blog periodically. But you asked a bigger question. How do I get to those answers? I think the question for you or anybody listening is when you look at somebody old, you got to look at yourself. You got to look at those people and you got to go, you know, I'll be there one day. And so the first thing you need to do is you need to respect it. Make a contact and say, you know, I'm not going to be afraid of age. I'm going to value age. I'm going to look forward to age. And then when you meet Dick Cole, look him in the eye and ask him the questions of character. Or when you meet Bud Anderson, ask him the questions that they really want to answer. And that is, how can the world be a better place?
1: That's great advice, and thanks for that. Thanks for taking the much broader scale now. To be very much more narrow about it,
0: yeah.
1: How do people make contact with you or your work while at AirVenture Oshkosh 2016?
0: Well, I tell you what, the best way to do it, 605-261-6070. Text me. I have the coolest business card of anybody here at AirVenture. Do I not?
1: Yeah. It's kind of awesome. So what I'm looking at is a piece of aluminum that's probably been laser cut.
0: Nope.
1: And no?
0: Nope. It's chemically etched.
1: Chemically etched.
0: Even cut through.
1: And when this, when the pieces of this, when the wing, the fuselage, and the horizontal stabilizer are popped out of this business card,
0: right,
1: it becomes a what?
0: F4F Wildcat in the markings of South Dakota's favorite son, Joe Foss.
1: Awesome. Now, you know, it would be crazy for me to actually turn this business card into an airplane, so the tension is going to be crazy. I mean, it's so cool looking, and I'd love to build the model that it's intended to be, but I don't think I'm going to do that.
0: Oh, you'd be surprised. I left some. Here's what I'm going to do.
1: Okay.
0: I'm going to leave some here.
1: Yeah?
0: I'm going to leave just a little stack of those suckers. If I told you how much they cost, you would scream, but I don't mind giving them away.
1: Well, not too many business cards do this, actually, when you tap them to each other. I'm not kidding. I'm tapping two of his business cards together.
0: But if you've got I gave you some paper ones, too. I'll leave you a little stack.
1: Yeah?
0: And if people want them, they can contact you, and you can have some.
1: Well, that's nice. So EA Radio's studio is building tea, and if you want to come by and
0: they are
1: visit
0: the coolest business
1: them.
0: Card. Yeah, I know.
1: Yeah, that's great.
0: It's one of those things that I've done, and I've done well, so I don't mind bragging. I don't mind telling the world.
1: So there's two stories. Yeah, it's great. So there's two stories here. One is, what does John Mollison do? And that's johnmollison.com. And then what can we do that's valuing and approaching what you're doing? And so thank you for kind of telling that story today.
0: Well, you're very welcome.
1: Appreciate that.
0: Jeez, thank you. I appreciate being here. This is awesome to see all the planes and a few old guys.
1: John Mollison with Old Guys and Their Airplanes. Thanks so much for visiting. For EAA Radio, I'm Stuck Mike. Now here's another classic interview from the 2019 EAA Radio Archives.
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3: Saturday.
2: Just takes
3: us a week to get our stride, and then we're fine.
2: Yeah,
4: you guys are beyond the curve.
2: Nice. Yeah, we've nearly completed the practice run. We're ready to go on air now.
3: Yeah.
2: Yay! Josh Bixler is joining us this morning again from Flight Test. Good morning, Josh.
4: Oh, good morning, friends. How are you? How'd you sleep?
2: Too well.
4: Too well.
2: I was telling Jim earlier, I normally wake up at 5:15 for work, so I've just been using my work alarm all week. Today's Saturday. I don't work on Saturdays, so my body woke me up just a few minutes late. A little startling.
4: Oh, my goodness.
2: Up and running.
3: Fair enough. So, Josh, we've been talking about a lot of different aspects of what Flight Test is and what it does.
4: Yeah.
3: And even in our other programming and our Drone Zone show, we've kind of accepted that model aviation and UAS is a gateway drug to aviation. It's a great little way of bringing people into the idea of what aviation is at whatever size or scale or function or job. But it's a good first step. One of the biggest barriers to all of that, though, is always cost. And what I wanted to talk to you about today is how you're approaching the idea of accessibility.
4: Well, accessibility is important and stuff. A lot of times you can give someone experience, you can get them all fired up, and then they get the reality check. It's almost like if you showed them the most beautiful car they could ever dream at the age of 16 and then be like, here's a price tag that you'll never be able to afford, wink, wink, and see you later. It's not even met with disappointment. Sometimes it's met with betrayal. And it's really important whenever you have something that's so near and dear to someone's heart that you don't betray it. You know, you have a friend and you take off a friend, it's one thing. But if you have a spouse or a loved one, that's betrayal, and you can't get that passion back as quickly if they feel like they've been betrayed. So accessibility is everything. You got to identify what are your passions, what's in your heart, and then give them a track, finding out what their means are. Some people have more time than money. Some people have more money than time. Having the ability to navigate that sensitively, but also through open communication. Identify the need, meet it with a solution. And with flight test and model aviation, my dad and I, we worked 3 months hip to hip. I built a gentle lady. You know, it was $26. By the time it was done, it was $100. I think in today's world, that'd feel like $500. And I promptly destroyed it. And if I didn't have a patient dad that's like, well, let's pick up the pieces and do it again, that would have been my story. It would have been, I did this once, and this is the experience. And then, you know, you almost hear people when they share that story, it's like there's a scar in them. Like, I built a plane, with my uncle or with my grandpa or something, and we destroyed it.
3: Yeah.
4: So, you got to find
3: Balsa 100.
4: Balsa 100.
3: That was mine.
4: Yep. There you go.
3: That was my my hard work of like, built it over the course of a winter, and then got it out and flew it and absolutely exploded like it was a grenade in it. But
4: and you know, a lot of people think with flight tests, it's like that we're not passionate about Balsa, we're not passionate about the old timers. It's the contrary. I love it so much. And that was my childhood. That's what I want everyone to have, that chapter. But also moving on in general aviation, if you can get people to, again, combine the aspect of building and flying as one aspect of aviation, it's not two sides of coins, it's not one or the other, it's both. Then suddenly when they look at that, you know, full-scale aircraft, they're like, I can do that.
3: And so the materials and processes that you use on its face look like really non-standard.
4: They do.
3: And
4: it's offensive to some.
3: It is. Honestly, it's like, you're going to do what with what now?
4: Yeah.
3: And call it an airplane? I think not.
4: Well, and that goes back to the very beginning when I tell people, hey, let's build a plane together. It's too expensive. It's this. It has to be a relatable material. And, you know, a lot of aircraft today are made of wood. You know, at least in the past, I remember my Pete and Paul air camper. It's like wood and bits of metal here and there. And that was identifiable for people. Foam board, you can go to a dollar store, a craft store, and it's a buck a sheet. And the smallest, best airplane, one of the neatest ones is a Mini Mustang. This thing flies like it's on rails. And it's $1 worth of foam. And I put a lot of heart into making sure that you could fit it there. So if someone's like, I can't build an airplane, can you buy a $1 sheet of foam and a couple barbecue skewers? You know, total expense is $3. To fly an airplane that in the air it looks magnificent, it's stable, but at the same time you can really do a lot of bad things and that plane keeps going. It's not a fragile material.
3: It is shockingly strong. It's one of those things, you know, it's weak when it's in a flat sheet, but you start folding and gluing and all of a sudden it gains extra strength.
4: Yeah, we always say our planes fold together, and it's kind of like flying origami. You know, they have a little bit of a geodesic vibe to them. When you get up real close in the air, you don't see that. And we can even work that into our benefits with both strength and aerodynamics. And they are incredibly strong. Our common materials are foam board, barbecue skewers, popsicle sticks, rubber bands, and hot glue. And don't forget a lot of tape.
3: Yes. For those of you that have ever watched any of his build videos, don't forget a lot of tape. And then you can modify from there, of course.
4: Yeah.
3: I myself put carbon fiber arrows as spars in basically everything I build. So I've shattered aircraft, and I have left a solid spar.
4: Yes. And you just pull it out and put it in another one.
3: Exactly.
4: Tell me the truth. Do you get funny looks when you go into a dollar store or you go into a Walmart or someplace and you walk on like, what are you doing with all those arrow shafts or all that foam board?
3: No.
2: That's the interesting part.
3: Even better yet.
2: That would be expensive.
3: Instead, I go to archery clubs.
4: And you are a genius.
3: And I find all of the arrows and things that have been hit by other arrows while they're shooting at targets.
4: Okay.
3: And it takes the knock off the back, or it breaks the tip off as it's hitting something else. So I get my arrow shafts for free.
4: So, I like
2: carbon that. Fiber.
4: Carbon fiber.
3: Yeah. Carbon fiber arrow shafts.
2: Free.
3: And if you get enough of them, you'll find that there's different sizes of them.
4: Yeah.
3: And you can find ones that slide inside of other ones. So then I can have a solid carbon fiber shaft that is 6 feet wide.
4: I love mm-hmm. it.
3: Yeah.
4: I love it. And removable wings, too.
3: Yep. Yeah. Yeah. We yeah. And yeah, because they slide inside of each other, you slide it on, you know.
4: Yeah.
3: Yeah.
4: We were down flying. I love the fact that we can fly RC aircraft at EA Adventure down in Pioneer Field. Mm-hmm. And we had a meetup last night, and the place was packed. It was incredible. I got a really dear friend. His name is John Overstreet. John's become a partner of Flight Test. And we even now manufacture in two different locations, Flight Test Midwest and then Flight Test Ohio. But John had metalworking in his background. And we were flying the C-47 to 72-inch wingspan. And people are looking, it's like, well, where'd you buy that? We had to make them physically touch it to make them realize it was foam board. And it was just an awesome thing to see the evolution. We can get someone, you know, with a 1 hour build in the air, or if they want to spend 6 hours, they can have something that looks like it. Well, frankly, you couldn't recreate those curves with balsa without it being an incredibly heavy right. model, just because of the looks of it. It's crazy how accessible this material really makes the hobby.
3: So let's step away from the curves for just a bit.
4: Yeah.
3: And talk to me about your latest line of stuff that is made to be incredibly inexpensive as an entry level. I teased the listeners earlier this morning. Oh, did you tell me that you can do this for $35, including the electronics?
4: So $35 to $50 you can get in the air with these things, and it's called the Easy Line. It's our Easy aircraft. We use this to go into schools, but we also use this to get people in the hobby incredibly quickly. I thought originally kids, but last night, the last people flying it were adults, and it was the funniest thing. I walked out. What we use is it's two brush motors. It's a control board. It's a transmitter, battery, and battery charger. And then you build what looks like a chuck lighter, and you fly it as a chuck lighter, and you learn mm-hmm. about it. But then in about 10 minutes, you literally just stick on these electronics, no push rods, no moving control surfaces, gyro stabilized, and you can see this thing take flight with over 400 foot of range. And they are just a riot in the air. It's simple, it's easy, it's approachable. I can teach a 5-year-old kid how to fly in a matter of minutes, and it's amazing how it transfers over into the principles of flight as we go forward. These materials are literally, you know, you build 3 airplanes out of 2 sheets of foam.
3: Yeah, yeah. And the electronics sometimes, I mean, I can build a pretty good, you know, plane out of foam, $4 or $5 of foam.
4: Yeah.
3: But then there's the receiver and the servos yeah. and the other, you know, ESCs and parts. And
4: even in today's world, you know, you start telling people, and I have to use it in kind of terms they understand. It's like, okay, do you have video games at home? Yes, I do. Okay, picture the electronics, the transmitter, the receiver, mm-hmm. The battery charger. Picture those as your game console. Now picture basically the airframe as your video game.
3: Mm-hmm.
4: And you can take those electronics and you can put them in different aircraft. And once you have that game console, per se, you're in the hobby. You have everything you need, and every flight experience, every model's maybe $35-$40 away from you if you buy the Speedboat kit, or if you scratch build it, it's $5 to $10.
3: Yeah.
4: It's all, you can kind of pick how you want to go. And now with these Easy Lines of planes, we just had so many people getting into it. I brought out the Project Spaceflight last night, and we're flying the Enterprise around and the Bird of Prey and the Orbit, which looks like a Voyager, and it was just incredible to see people grab it. And you know, you can learn about the different wing configurations, forward, swept, annular, but then also you can then mix and match those together. So you're not only building and flying, but you're also learning about design theory. And then at the end, what's included in the kit is actually extra foam and a blank, a generic blank, where you can take those different components and you can say, okay, I want the effects of an annular wing, I want this type of tail, and you can just make your own contraption. And if it glides, it flies.
3: And outside of the kits, the plans are also available, right?
4: Yeah, down with the stem line, that goes through our curriculum package and mm-hmm. stuff. So those resources are specifically through that. But when you get these STEM products, you also get emailed the full curriculum. So the homeschooling parents, the church groups, the summer schools and the camps, mm-hmm. they absolutely love it because it's guided learning, but it is incredibly in-depth and it's easy to understand.
3: And again, accessibility is part of our discussion this
4: yes,
3: morning. And the idea is, how are we making things easier and cheaper for people to get into the hobby? Your PowerPods have always been, you know, interchangeable. So, you know, you pull two barbecue skewers out,
4: yes.
3: grab the prop, pull, and, you know, you've got the guts to shove it in the next plane.
4: It looks like you're field dressing a deer sometimes.
3: Yeah.
4: It's kind of funny. But, yeah, two barbecue skewers. And that was met, again, with the original problems of people saying, well, I can't afford all this electronics for each and every individual airplane. And also, like, the airframe is pretty disposable.
3: Mm-hmm.
4: So when you crash it, that's the softest thing you're hitting to the ground. You pull those guts out, that power pod slides into another one. And I've seen little kids with three or four airplanes, it takes them about 3 to 5 minutes per plane. And they just slide it out and slide the new one in. And when you show a parent, especially the one that's kind of on the fence, it's like, here's the heart. You can take the heart and put it in any of these mm-hmm. things. Instantly, they get it.
3: Where can we find more info about that?
4: Oh, wonderful question. Basically, our store is nothing but DIY-centric. It's store.flighttest.com. And then also for our forums, if you go to flighttest.com, you're not only going to see our designs, but our community, our amazing community, has designed airplanes, and they're freely given those plans away as well, too. And we celebrate that as well. So it's not just our designs, but it's a community of 1.92 million people contributing to this as well.
3: And that includes the Easy Line?
4: People are designing around the Easy Line,
3: too. Well, I know, at the store?
4: Oh, yeah, okay. Absolutely.
3: Gotcha. Josh, you've been with us a few times this week.
4: 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I'm going to miss you.
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0: The other night we were over at the campground. We were having a little a party or celebration or whatever with RV builders. And someone came up to me and said, "You got to go talk to those high school kids that just made an RV-10. You got to have them on your show." And I turned around and it was Brian and Brandy Unrein. And I knew they're not high school kids. They're 30 years old. And I said, I don't know, about 30 years old. And I said, yeah, well, first, they're not high school kids. And second, they're already on my show. And they're on my show right now. Welcome.
5: Thank you.
0: Great to see you. You're from Georgia. You got an RV-10. It took you, what, 20 months?
6: Yes,
0: yeah.
6: 20
0: build?
6: Months.
5: Yeah.
0: All right. Give me the story. Whose idea was it?
6: it was his idea. He had got his pilot's license, and we decided that we wanted our own plane, so we went looking for one to buy and couldn't find what we wanted that we could afford.
0: Yeah.
6: So then we ran across kit planes, and I didn't even know you could build a plane in your garage.
5: Either, really? We didn't know anything about it. Yeah. As a matter of fact, this is a good testament to the community. I found the Vans Air Force website and then found the white pages, mm-hmm. and I just looked for somebody in our city, and I just called them up right then and there. And the nicest guy ever, Jim Lawrence, he chatted with me and answered like all my questions, which were ridiculous questions because I was asking him like way ahead of myself. I'm like, so what, you know, what about the engine and like, you know, like things that you wouldn't even need to think about till way later.
0: Yeah. And then you went back to Brandy and you
5: said. No, I called her. Yeah, I called Brandy.
0: We're going to do an RV-10.
5: Well, I was out of town for work. So yeah. I called her on the phone and she didn't have any idea about any of this. And I go. Well, first it's like, hey, how are you? You know, got to warm her up first. then I go, so what do you think about us building an airplane? And she was like, not without even hesitation, she's like, okay.
0: Really?
5: She's the best.
0: Must be love.
5: She's just awesome.
6: And I like to build things in general. So when he said, let's build an airplane, well, that sounded really fun. And we enjoy just doing things together anyway. So,
0: yeah.
6: So
0: you started building.
6: We purchased a tail cone that was somewhat finished.
0: Oh, it was somebody else's project?
5: Done. Yes.
6: Okay. And so we brought it back home in September of 2010.
0: Yeah.
6: And we had to do a couple of ADs on it because it was an older model,
0: yeah.
6: I guess.
0: Right.
6: And then we ordered the wings, and when they showed up, we went straight at it. We had done the practice.
5: Well, we had to watch YouTube videos how to rivet first.
6: Yeah, we watched YouTube videos on how to rivet and the EAA home builder videos. We watched a lot of those.
5: Yeah, the hints for home builders.
0: Those are good.
6: They are really good.
0: Yeah.
6: Very
0: good. You don't build an RV-10, or really that I know of, any other home built, in 20 months without sacrificing something.
7: Did you have to sacrifice anything?
5: We don't
7: anything
5: have any friends anymore.
0: I know now that that's not true.
5: No, we have tons of new yeah, friends now. Yeah.
6: Well, we don't have any children. Yeah, and no, so that's a lot of time that most people don't have. Yeah. With me helping out, we sacrificed home-cooked meals and clean kitchen floors.
5: And also, I didn't tend to the lawn very well and things like that.
0: Yeah. A plane's better than a lawn. You can't fly a lawn.
6: Right.
0: Sure. Did you work, what percentage of it was worked on together, and then what percentage of it would you just go off and work on something your own? And then did that cause any problems or anything when you know, you proceed somewhat where
5: we were at
0: each
5: other's throats when we
0: first
5: started.
0: Oh, tell me more.
5: Well, we didn't work well together at all.
6: We didn't
5: know
6: how to work together because we never
5: from the beginning, I was kind of nervous that it was not going to be a good journey.
0: Yeah.
5: But we really learned how to work together, and I like to say that we've kind of strengthened our marriage because of it.
6: Nice.
5: And
6: yeah,
5: but
6: totally.
5: I would say, to answer your question, the percentage of time on our own versus separate is probably 50-50.
6: Yeah, did. We did a lot of the metal work together. The riveting, I would buck, and he would just rivet, and we'd get in a pattern.
5: Then I told her that she was privileged to have the doors assigned to her.
0: Oh, that was nice.
6: Yeah, so then came the fiberglass work, and I did most of the fiberglass work, and he did all the firewall forward and electrical stuff.
5: Yeah.
6: So
0: by that stage of the build, You've kind of got your left brain and your right brain separated out, and who's the fiberglass person, who's the electrical person.
5: Yep.
0: So you can really be working on two separate components
5: and
0: at once.
5: I think that's one of the reasons
6: we were able to finish it
5: pretty
6: quickly. Yeah.
0: Oh man, I have to be careful here because my wife drove over to Oshkosh today and might be listening. But
5: she still listens to you?
0: Yeah. Well, no. And I want to make clear, she was very supportive, if skeptical of the project, but she had zero interest in bucking rivets and often said, "Man, that's your project. That's not mine." There's a lot of guys who are envious, really envious.
5: Oh yeah,
0: of the notion of having a spouse be as into the project.
5: I get told
0: a
5: lot. How do you find a girl like that?
0: Yeah, how do you find a girl like that?
5: I'm not giving away that secret. Well, actually, I already got mine, so I guess I can divulge.
6: Well, I don't think he knew when he found me.
5: No, it's just as extra bonus.
0: How long have you been married?
6: It'll be 4 years in November.
0: Yeah, and then the RV10 strengthened your marriage.
6: Yes.
0: So you'll need an RV14, you know, soon to keep it strong.
6: I kind of like the 12. So maybe when this one's done, and
0: do you think you've found a new avocation of home building? I mean, that you didn't know about before, and now, I mean, let me put it this way: do you miss building? Is there any kind of builder's withdrawal?
6: I'm not done yet. I'm still working.
0: She's not done yet.
6: No.
0: She's not done.
5: I'm flying.
6: I'm doing the interior all myself. I'm covering the seats and making the side panels and everything else. So I'm still working on that part.
5: So maybe you'd miss it, though, soon afterwards.
6: I think I would miss it soon afterwards.
0: Brian, you're living the dream here.
5: Yeah, it's awesome.
0: It is. So what was the least enjoyable part of building?
6: For me, it was sanding the fiberglass. I hate that part. So I'm like, here, Brian, help me.
0: Nice. Oh, yeah. If you really loved me, you'd take this down to a 300 grit.
6: Yeah.
0: What about you, Brian? What was your favorite?
5: Well, I got to say, and this is something you can relate to, is the cowling. I mean,
0: oh, please.
5: You know, I got to it, and I did exactly what the plans vaguely said to do, and then I just got so frustrated. I couldn't even... You can ask Brandy, I storm in there. This is stupid. Like, right. I just went to fifth grade level.
0: Right.
5: Stupid.
0: And so Brandy said, there must be somebody stupider than you out there building a cowling. And what happened?
5: Well, I watched you some videos.
0: I had put these videos on YouTube.
5: They were helpful, actually.
0: Yeah, they'd be short 10-minute videos, 9 minutes of which were me scratching my head saying
5: that's
0: I didn't
5: exactly
0: know what was going
5: it
0: on.
5: It was very relieving because that's the exact... process I went through. So
0: they're still there, by the way. For all the other potential home builders, they're called the Cowling
5: Chronicles.
0: I made
5: a few too. There were a bunch of just me going, I don't know what to do. So I finally
0: called
5: my friend.
0: It turned out, though, to be because I was using those videos to look for help. Basically, I was saying, here's what doesn't make sense, here's what doesn't make sense, here's what doesn't make sense, where do I go from here? And then the community would, you know, not make me feel too stupid and tell me what it was, and then I'd make another video.
5: That's awesome. And
0: that's a big part of
5: the community is great.
0: There were people who built planes before there was the internet.
5: I don't know.
0: What was it like flying in Oshkosh? What you expect it to be like?
6: We were here before I knew it. We were over ripping, and then We got to Fisk and turned, and I was expecting to go a little bit further, I guess, before you saw anything. And then all of a sudden, I look over, and I was like, oh my gosh, there it is.
5: Well, and we had heard horror stories from people like, oh, you don't want to fly there. You know, it's dangerous and too many planes. And
7: yeah, I hear that.
5: So we were a little spooked, but it was not bad at all.
6: No,
5: it was great.
6: No big deal.
5: It was
6: just
5: fine.
6: Do what they say, and you're here.
7: Yeah. Well, it would be helpful if folks would stop telling war stories about RV. I was behind a J3 Cub going my 190 miles an hour, and there was that Cub doing 60. And then I was, I've told this story before. I would say, that's why I don't want to fly into Oshkosh. And then they would always say, oh, but it's so much fun. Well, what's your big piece of advice? There's a couple out there, I'm sure, right now listening, still on the fence about building. They've probably looked at a bunch of different planes here. Maybe they're concerned about the cost, but maybe in the back of their mind they're wondering if their relationship can survive the challenges and I don't think we need to minimize. There really is a challenge to any relationship when you're building, even if your partner isn't helping. What's your big piece of advice?
6: Well, just try it and stick with it. And sometimes you do get discouraged and you get tired of working on it, and there would be sometimes I wouldn't go out there for a week just because I was over it, I was tired of it, I wanted to do something else, but that feeling went away just as quick as it came. I just take a break from it occasionally and then go right back at it, and that always seemed to help for us.
7: What about you, sir? What do you think?
5: As far as the component of like stressing a relationship, I think we had it pretty easy because we were both involved in it. So I'm not sure if I could have great advice for a couple like where, you know, maybe the spouse was just not really interested. But I guess we both had to compromise. And I guess that's probably just a universal truth in marriage. You can't force something. And, you know, if you need to have a little quality time away from the plane and stuff like that.
7: Do you fly, Brandy?
6: Not yet.
7: Do you want to?
6: I do. I plan on getting my license soon. So.
7: You know, I watch, this is always an interesting thing that I watch. The guy always drives the car for some reason. What's going to happen when you know, you have your certificate?
6: I don't know.
5: I'm already like, your control. She's like,
6: Well, that's because I don't know yet. But I'm sure we'll probably split it up. I mean, and it would be nice for cross-country trips, too, with both of us being able to fly.
7: You have big plans where to go with the...
5: Oh, yeah.
6: We're going to go everywhere.
7: Yeah.
5: We have
6: we're really big ice hockey fans, so we said that we're going to go see an NHL game in every city.
7: You should come up to the state of hockey. Minnesota,
5: love to.
7: By the way. your first flight was what? About the second week of June.
5: Yep.
6: It was June 16th.
7: Did you have a 40-hour phase one?
5: I did.
7: Wow.
5: I flew it off.
7: Do you work?
5: I know, right? I do. Yeah. I had taken like a few days off of work. Yeah. And so I had like 5 or 6 days in a row, and I would just go out, and I timed it wonderfully with the heat wave. So I was flying like 104-degree day at one point, and I would just go... You know, once in the morning, once in the afternoon, or more if I could stand it.
7: Yeah.
5: And, I did all 40 in, like, 2 or 3 weeks. But I was really, as fun as it was, my motivation was to get Brandy up in the air, because it wasn't really, I just felt like it's not fair. I mean, she built half of it.
7: Right.
5: She should be getting to enjoy it.
7: Brian and Brandy Unrein are builders of an RV-10, which they just finished, which they flew into Oshkosh the other night. I'm pretty sure I saw them holding hands and smiling at each other. And they really are the toast of the home building community, at least the RV community, for what they've accomplished together. And you guys are my heroes now, too. That's awesome.
5: Thanks,
7: I'm looking forward to seeing you every year. If you're coming back next year?
5: Absolutely.
6: Yes.
7: Good. Great to see you. Safe travels back home when you head back, and good luck with the fiberglass and finishing up stuff.
6: Thank you.
5: Thank you.
8: Here's one from AirVenture Oshkosh 2024.
9: I am Digital Dave.
10: And I used to be Fast Eddie.
9: We're going off the tracks today, but we are back on now.
10: No, we're not.
9: All right. Yes, we are. We have Ken McNulty from the Air Force Research Lab, Department of Public Affairs.
11: That's me.
9: That's kind of interesting. What kind I thought most of the stuff they did in private there. They don't want anybody to know what they're doing.
11: Yeah, exactly.
12: Yeah, unfortunately, I'm not privileged to say everything we're doing, but I can say, you know, it's a very fun job. I like what we do. We get to tell our story, and I get to be kind of at the forefront of that.
11: Cool. It's got to be kind of a generic story, because if you told the whole thing, they'd have to kill you.
9: Yeah.
12: I've been told. That's, yeah.
9: He's told exactly what he can say and can't say.
12: Yeah, I've got a handler you can't see behind the scenes.
9: Exactly.
11: I was going to say.
9: And there's a taser wired to you.
11: Yeah. Taser or a claymore, your choice.
9: So what exactly are you doing? I mean, I've never even heard of the research Air Force Research Labs till now. I always thought of like JPL and that kind of stuff, but you guys are a lot quieter.
12: Yeah, great question. So, I mean, it's our history goes back, a pretty fascinating history, back to 1917. So McCook Field in Dayton, Ohio is where it all started. Obviously, we had a historian on earlier. He knows all this. But that transitioned to where we are today after a lot of the combinations of the super labs in the 90s. AFRL was born around 99 in its current state. And they needed help telling that story because there were so many different labs that became part of this and so many different actors. They're like, how do we get a cohesive message? So folks like me and my PA shop have been doing that for about 20 years now to get more name recognition for one, because you're right. A lot of folks aren't familiar with the research lab.
9: Right. So,
11: well, there's reasons why people should be familiar with the research lab, because some of the stuff you're doing is like highly ultra super secret classified.
9: And some organizations like the Secret Service, I don't want to be familiar with. Thank you.
12: Absolutely.
9: Yes. So this message is, as well as general public, are you like going in front of Congress for funding and stuff, telling what you guys do? Or
12: yeah, a great question. So it's for our angle for PA. We do a lot of the forward facing for the public, even places across like other services, whether it's the Army, Navy, even the Air Force, because some folks aren't fully aware of what we're researching when we can talk about it. But Congress, yeah, we have a lot of other folks who are actually in D.C. Who are speaking for funding in different means we need for AFRL. So that is part of our portfolio.
9: Okay.
11: And so, in other words, you can go out in front of us and tell us when it all works. You can't tell us how it works, but you can say, yes, it does work. And then,
9: and
11: of course,
9: we're real happy about it.
11: And then when it doesn't work, you go, well, we'll give it another shot.
12: 100%. Yep. There's times we have machinery out there, beautiful planes we've helped make, and they're like, hey, how does it work? I'm like, well, I can tell you what it does, but inside, just know it works.
9: Right. So, right. All you need to know.
12: Yeah.
9: What call you see. Us and we'll be there.
11: And of course, you know, when things don't work, you just can't say, well, we're going back to the drawing board because it's a complete clunker.
12: Yeah, that can be the difficult section. That's where we get some of our scientists and engineers to help out. So they can tell us how it failed successfully.
9: There you go. And then when you can explain to Congress where all their money went.
12: Exactly. There you go.
11: You know, I don't want to get personal here, but you sure can tell that he is a public affairs individual.
9: Yeah.
11: Because it failed successfully. How the heck do you pull that off?
12: Hey, you know, there are some cases where we find to learn a lot from failure, and that's part of what we've been told is like there's that give and take. We have to have that risk to be able to try something new, but not so much that we're wasting resources. And part of that is the Air Force had a lot of risk aversion for a while, and then we're trying to kind of push that boundary. So that's part of our messaging is we're willing to take risks where we need to.
9: Right, right. And have to be willing to fail in order to advance.
12: Exactly.
11: Right, because, you know, failure teaches better lessons than success.
12: 100%.
11: We've been there.
9: Well, failure is a lot easier to do.
12: You're right. You're right.
11: And often more fun.
9: Yeah, there you go. Talk to Elon Musk about that, right?
11: Yes.
12: Hey, sometimes seeing a cool explosion, failure or not, you're like, that was neat.
9: Yep.
12: Put that on social.
9: Yeah, that was great.
11: There you go. Well, yeah, it didn't explode. It was a rapid, unplanned disassembly. Yeah.
12: See, you're a PA guy. Look at that.
9: Yep, there you go.
11: Well, spin. I learned.
9: I remember there was a program called Dark Blue way back, some sort of aircraft. Well, they had one crash. So it became nicknamed Dark Spot.
12: Dark Spot. That's funny. See, sometimes you can have fun with it. I like that.
9: Yeah. You got to laugh at the failures.
12: You got to laugh, exactly.
9: And then learn.
12: Yeah.
9: So I imagine you're quite busy then.
12: Yes. Our office gets a lot of requests, whether that's from different media agencies, even partnership stuff we help with, onboarding with new. We have interns and students, Congress, like you mentioned. It's a lot. But we have a large team that's really capable of making this happen.
9: Okay, do you get a lot of, when you say we get a lot of inquiries, are they questions like, who are you and what do you do?
12: So, funny you ask that. So, a little anecdote. So I run a lot of our social medias, so we've gotten some interesting messages on Facebook. You can imagine it's a public profile. So we get some people who ask, like, I'm not kidding. So this is okay to talk about. I've talked to my team. Somebody sent me a message my first month. And they're like, what if I told you I could do telepathy? And I wanted to respond so badly. Like,
9: oh, yeah.
12: Are you Professor Xavier? but no, we deleted the message. But we get a lot of that. But the other side, the real side of things is, yeah, we get a lot of folks who are from Dayton Daily News, because Wright-Patt's where our headquarters is, Wright-Patterson Air Force Base. But a lot of news agencies, and we're stationed around the world. So a lot of that is asking about technologies, our vanguards and stuff like that. So usually it's more serious things, but in our messages on social media, anything but.
9: Anything's possible. Yeah. Are you guys working on those hover cars yet?
12: We get that a lot. I've got a man who sent me Ancient Alien Theories. Right. I don't know what he was trying to tell me, but it was an incredible infographic I think he made. So I saw a lot of hieroglyphs. I'm like,
9: how many questions about Roswell and Area 51?
12: Let me tell you, the aliens, yeah, especially working at Wright-Patt, we get a lot.
9: Yep. There's a whole bin. Oh, you know, here's another one.
11: I never thought about you guys being out at Wright-Patt. When I think of Wright-Patt, I think of the Air Force Museum.
12: Oh, yeah.
11: Which is
9: a nice backdrop.
11: It is.
9: Meanwhile, the important stuff is going on in this little drab, unremarkable building.
11: Yeah,
9: over
11: there's
9: here.
11: A little drab building with a big basement where
9: and
11: people
9: has
11: are
9: no
11: working.
9: Windows.
12: Hey, Building 15 is where we work, and I can see the Air Force Bay or the museum.
9: They
12: right
9: allow
12: from
9: you to
12: there.
9: Have windows?
12: I'm more impressed. Above ground. Yeah, above ground, I can look at every once in a while, but underground, not so.
11: The Public Affairs Department, the guys doing the secret work, no.
12: No. Us, we were upstairs where it's sunny and bright.
9: For the most part.
12: For the most part.
11: Yeah. Not today, though.
12: No.
9: So, do they keep you in the loop, or only when something has become noticed that they bring you up to speed on what's going on?
12: It's the latter, yeah. So, usually, I'm only on the need-to-know basis, because I'm a public affairs guy, so they're like, we'll tell you when you have to know this. So, yeah, when things are ready to be talked about and prepared, I'm told. Otherwise, it's safer if I don't.
9: Yes, ignorance is bliss.
12: That's what I've been telling people.
9: And then there's the, oh, by the way, tomorrow you're going to need to talk about.
12: And that's, okay, brief me, we'll be good to go.
9: Tell me what you can say.
11: I don't know. It just seems to me that in a top secret organization, that a public affairs department is kind of as useful as wheel chocks, you know?
12: Yeah, it's definitely a balance, because that's what people have asked me. It's like, how can you talk about – how can we deter people with this hard-hitting technology that we can't talk about but still thread that needle to show that we're doing it? And that's the trouble of it. So that's why they need us to help thread that. You are right. There's a lot of red tape. There's certain things we just simply can't say, or if we try to prepare a message, has to be vetted by leadership. So there's a lot of work with it, but because of the expertise we have, it's made a lot easier over the past 5 years, I'd say. We've really improved our processes.
11: Not to mention the social media.
12: Yes.
11: That really adds to the confusion as well.
9: Oh, yeah.
12: Yeah, especially with changing ownership rules and stuff. We've had to shift on a lot of different like social channels, drop some, focus on others. That is a more difficult conversation.
9: So what you're saying is that's not really his name, because he's not allowed to use his real name.
11: He's not even himself. He's a holographic projection.
12: You may not know. I was going to say I could be anybody.
9: Yeah. Oh, no. Not again.
11: If you can be anybody, then be Batman. Batman is cool.
12: You know, I have a Christian Bale impersonation. I'm not good at it, though.
11: Nobody is.
12: I was going to say.
11: You're better off with Val Kilmer.
12: Probably easier.
9: How about Michael Keaton? Come on.
12: Michael Keaton, yeah. Maybe you could pull that off.
9: Wow, we are really dragging up history here. But that's all he's allowed to talk about, you know?
11: That's right. Anything else, you'd have to kill us.
9: They were involved in the car, the design of the car, I'll bet. Can you confirm or deny that?
12: I can't say that Colonel Stapp was the one who – or Stapp was the one who actually made the seatbelt. So he helped do a lot of tests with the G-Wiz back in the day. So the reason we have modern seatbelts is due to him. And that's actually at our booth. You can check out here at Oshkosh.
9: Well, see, there's something I would have not seen. That's a tidbit.
12: Yeah, that's a fun fact that, again, our A for All historian you heard beforehand, Jeff Duford, he could go on about it. So trust me, one of his passion projects is talking about the G-Wiz, which you can also see at the Air Force Museum.
9: Okay, what exactly is a G-Wiz?
12: Great question. So is it rocket test? So Colonel Stapp was tasked with how can we safely get people to go very quickly and stop very quickly without being injured. So the G-Wiz was kind of this rocket platform where they were able to test on a track, and he would stop and start at his own risk. And he took a lot of damage from it, but he again, made the modern seatbelt a lot of safety standards we wouldn't have otherwise. Like, he truly was revolutionary in that.
11: He pulled an incredible number of G's, as I recall, on one stop, and was temporarily blinded, as I recall. He took one heck of a bang.
9: Well, if my car's ever going 600 miles an hour and I need to stop quick, I'll thank him.
12: Yes. He did it once, we can do it. But you're right. Yeah, there's a very famous story about that. He had temporary blindness. It was scary.
11: Yeah.
9: I imagine it was.
11: You know, and you have to ask the question, what possessed him to check this thing out?
9: It's a passion.
12: Yeah, that's what it had to be.
11: Right.
9: He's like, I'm going to prove this works no matter what.
12: Yeah, because people told him, like, are you sure? Sir, we can test with other folks. He's like, nope, if I'm leading it, I'm doing it. And I respect that.
9: Yep.
11: There's a man
9: skin
11: who put
9: in the
11: himself.
9: Game.
12: Oh, yeah.
11: Yeah, skin in the game, exactly. Well, I'm glad it worked out for him.
12: Yeah, I was going to say, it worked out for the best.
9: Well, I want to thank you for joining us, Ken McNulty of Air Force Research Lab Public Affairs.
11: Public Affairs Department.
9: Yes.
11: Sounds like a great job.
12: Hey, well, thank you both. If you're ever in town in Dayton, I'll definitely give you a tour of the museum, and we can hang out.
9: I will do that. I will do that, definitely.
11: I'll meet you over at the Valkyrie, my favorite plane.
12: Now that I can do.
9: Yeah.
11: There you go.
9: Yeah.
11: I'm Fast Eddie.
9: And I'm Digital Dave, and this is EAA Radio.
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14: This is Digital Dave. A little confusion on the roll into us again.
11: It's Friday, and
14: we're doing fine.
11: What turned into a simple breeze has now gotten to be a tornado.
14: Yep, and we're the most confused of anybody here.
11: And we're enjoying it a lot, too. With us here today is Eric Rodriguez, the program manager for private aircraft and general aviation, U.S. Customs.
14: Did we get that right, or did we murder that last name?
11: No, you got it right.
14: Oh, how did that happen?
11: Yeah, we'll never do that again, that's for sure.
14: Now, you're here to talk to us about something called APIS.
15: That is correct.
14: Which is the forerunner of BPIS, right?
15: Oh, it has been a long week.
11: Yeah.
14: Yes, it has.
11: No. It's only getting better.
15: Yes, so, APIS is the Advanced Passenger Information System.
14: Okay.
15: And as it applies to private aircraft, we require that pilots flying in or out of the United States manifest everyone aboard the aircraft as well as the aircraft itself.
11: Oh, so in other words, you want to know how many people, how many souls are on board as well as what the aircraft is and all that fun stuff.
15: That is,
14: it sounds
15: that is
14: to correct. Me like they want to know who is on board as well.
15: A little bit more than just how many.
14: Well,
15: that is correct.
14: And this has to be done before the flight.
15: That is correct. No later than 60 minutes prior to departure.
14: And it's an online process that hopefully is not difficult.
15: No, it really isn't. We've had a lot of people coming by the booth. We're here in the Federal Pavilion. We've had a lot of people come by and tell us that after using it a couple times, they've gotten a lot better at it. And we had a couple forums and presentations earlier in the week to show some of the enhancements that we think are going to make things a lot easier for all the pilots.
14: This is strictly for flights coming into the country or leaving the country?
15: It's for both. It's for arrivals into the United States and outside the United States.
14: Okay.
11: And I'm assuming that this would be good not only for the islands that people are flying to, but also you'd have to use this for Mexico and Canada as well.
15: That is correct. That is correct.
11: Okay,
15: any
11: so
15: foreign
11: it covers
15: border place.
11: Anytime you're crossing a border, you've got to be signed, you've got to be logged into this thing.
15: In the sense that if you're crossing the border destined to land at a foreign border place or coming from a foreign border place. We have a lot of people asking a question. If they fly from here to New York and cross into Canadian airspace, is APIS required? And the answer is no.
11: Okay.
15: A lot of people have been relieved to find that out.
11: All right. So it's only if you are stopping outside of the border, the continental United States borders, then you have to log in onto the system.
15: That is correct.
14: So a flight from Oregon to Alaska wouldn't necessarily need to do that, even though they'd have to land to do fuel stops?
15: If they have to land, they do need to submit APIS because that would be a foreign departure followed by a foreign arrival.
11: Aha. But if they were able to do it nonstop, you could bypass that whole
15: You're absolutely,
11: thing.
15: Absolutely.
11: Oh, that's
15: absolutely
11: pretty right. simple. If you land, you got to fill it out.
14: Well, if you land in another country, you've
11: right.
14: got to fill it out.
11: Oh, yeah.
15: That is correct.
11: Eventually, everybody has
15: Everyone
11: to land.
15: Lands.
14: Now, someone say New Jersey is another country, but we won't go there.
11: Yeah, our state's not much better, so. How long has this been up and running?
15: Well, we had a rule that was published November of 2008, and it became mandatory May 2009.
11: So it's been a little over a year then. How's the response been to it?
15: The response is loud. And
11: it usually
14: is. Is that positive or negative?
15: No, and actually it's been very, very positive. We had a lot of pilots and a lot of pilot organizations telling us that we were picking on the wrong people and that all private aircraft pilots are law-abiding persons, and we have found that to be absolutely the truth. We have fantastic compliance.
14: So does that mean if we screw up, you won't beat us up too bad?
15: Well, I'll tell you, I'm not going to use the term screw up on radio, but I would say that what we have had is we have over 99% compliance today. And while everyone comes and tells us a story of someone they know or someone they know that knows someone that, you know, getting a penalty, our penalties are $5,000 applied to the
14: pilot.
15: Well,
14: that's a pretty good motivation.
11: Ouch.
15: Well, and then the second one is $10,000. So,
14: ow.
11: A double ouch.
15: You know, we hear about all of these and we hear about all the people who have received them. I can tell you that not one of them has. we have gone through the whole year without having to write one penalty.
7: That's great.
14: That's fantastic. Although, you know, you're kind of miffed because that was your budget.
15: Exactly.
11: so much for that.
14: Now
11: we're going to
14: pay for that pizza party at the end of the year.
7: Well, now I'm curious here. You have this system set up and everything, and I'm wondering, was this mandated by the TSA, or was this just something that's been evolving down the pipeline?
14: Notice how he said that with appropriate reverence.
7: Well, they're here to help, like the FAA.
15: Well, CBP and TSA are both part of DHS, the Department of Homeland Security. The secretary was here earlier in the week. And one of the things that we're doing is moving this system, which we've now proven over a year that we can get over 99% compliance, and we're getting fantastic information, and actually a lot of actionable reactions to the information that we're receiving. We've had arrests. We've had a lot of things that don't make the news. And as much as we get told, it's not helping anything. We really are keeping our nation safe. We've put all this in, and now we're working toward, as the secretary said on Monday, streamlining some of these redundancies within government and streamlining some of the redundancies across agencies.
14: I got a question for you. Let's say I'm a Joe Pilot and I'm taking some friends somewhere, and one of these friends may not be a close acquaintance of me. Let's say it's a friend of one of my other friends, and this person happens to be on the no-fly list, and I put all this stuff in there like a dutiful pilot, but I don't know this person's on that list. What happens when I land?
15: Well, whenever there is, before you depart, there would be some action taken, and the action would be coordinated with the pilot. The pilot would receive further instructions, and in those cases, we've worked through the pilot case-by-case basis and adjudicated that situation.
7: So this has happened then?
15: Yes, it has.
7: Okay.
14: Is there a penalty to the pilot? I mean,
15: in no way. In no way at all. In no way at all. The requirement and the responsibility of the pilot is to comply. In doing so, he has complied.
7: And then after that, it's up to you guys. You get a red flag and says, oh, we better check this out. And then you investigate and take appropriate action afterwards.
14: Meanwhile, I'm loading up to go off to the Bahamas, and all these cars come rolling up and people jumping out, and I have no idea what's going on.
15: Well, and we'll coordinate with the pilot and make sure that everything is done reasonably and responsibly.
7: I was going to say, I'm sure it's not like a Hollywood movie where a gazillion cops with M16s all pop out of the woodwork and say, ha,
14: gotcha,
7: step away from the plane and nobody gets hurt.
14: Put the passenger down. Well, you guys are doing a vital service, and as much as we pilots are probably annoyed by having to fill out yet another piece of paper.
7: Or another online form.
14: Yeah, we really got to keep an eye on things these days.
15: Well, I want to also say that we're using this as a step to get rid of some of the other forms that are already existing out there. What the DHS secretary announced this Monday was really a huge step forward, because we're getting rid of a whole program or a whole portion of the program for TSA and streamlining these situations. So
7: that's almost unheard of.
14: They're from the government and they are helping.
15: Yeah,
7: not only that, but you're actually trying to simplify the bureaucracy. That's a miracle.
15: Well, one of the things, and I want to get my plug in here, we've really achieved all of this. You know, I don't want to pat ourselves on the back too much. We have done this through a partnership with all the pilots and all the pilot organizations.
7: Well, that's a good thing. We are all trying to work together to be one big happy family.
14: This is essentially a web interface. Anywhere I have web access, I can fill out this form.
15: That is correct. We have a web page called EAPIS, and oftentimes the rule or the requirements are confused with that term, but that is actually a web page. EAPIS is the free online tool that you can use. We're making that a lot easier, but we fought really hard to allow service providers, to allow the average pilot to call someone up and have somebody submit on their behalf.
14: So what information do I need as a pilot to submit? I mean, I've got to ask these guys, you know, who you are, and I guess a name, address, that kind of stuff.
15: That is correct.
14: We're going to need Social Security number, part of that?
15: That's not part of it. Just travel document information.
14: Okay.
15: Essentially, all the information that you're going to need when you arrive into the United States and get cleared, we want that ahead of time so that we can be waiting for you. We can check it up against that, and it makes the process a lot simpler.
7: Oh,
14: very
7: sweet.
14: Good. Very good.
7: Sweet. Now, do you have a website for this?
15: Yes. www.cbp.gov.
7: Okay.
15: Charlie Bravo Papa. gov like government.
14: He's just learned how to write in the last week.
11: Yeah, they took away my week. Crayon this morning, too. Yeah,
15: it's been a long week.
14: It has. Well, thank you, sir, for joining us, Mr. Rodriguez.
11: And he's got a big title, but he's a program manager for private aircraft and general aviation from the U.S. Customs. We thank you, sir, for coming out. I am Fast Eddie.
14: And this is Digital Dave.
11: And we're still EAA Radio.
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17: Pioneer Airport, and it's a beautiful day. We are just across the Pioneer Airport runway from the museum, the backside of the museum. There is a bus. There is a bus from the bus depot that will bring you right here. You and your kids that you find wandering around, just throw them all on the bus and bring them over here.
18: Preferably your kids.
17: Well, you know, Matt Medwick, we don't discriminate. This is KidVenture. Any kids are welcome. Matt, you are the chairman of KidVenture Operations, and you are, I know Dan's been here for many years and would like to kind of step away and do more of the background stuff, and so you're being kind of groomed to take this all over. How do you feel about that?
18: There's a lot of pressure with that because of what this has grown into and what it means to everybody here. So I say the Alan Shepard prayer a lot because I really don't want to mess this up, because for some kids, this is the one time, you know, during the year or maybe a life that they'll get exposed to this initially. And can we capture them now? That's what I'm hoping.
17: So when this all started out over on the main grounds, you guys were... Where were you over there? You were in a little spot.
18: I think they were just next to the museum here.
17: Oh, yeah, and a little tent over here.
18: Yeah.
17: So now you had 50 at the beginning. Now you have 450 volunteers. This segment's going to be dedicated to the volunteerism of KidVenture. So you're going to introduce us to a couple of your volunteers.
18: Yeah, so this is Brittany Canella. She actually was one of the volunteers that started going to KidVenture as a kid and then just started coming back as a volunteer. And her mom, Tina Stott.
17: And Tina, you were one of the original volunteers here. You're obviously a co-chairman now, so you've been around a little while.
19: This is my 19th year, I think. And I came the first year, I brought my daughter because we were tired of following my husband around looking at planes. Okay. And we were getting yelled
17: fair
19: at.
17: Fair enough.
19: Exactly. Yes. And we were getting yelled at because we couldn't keep up. Because we could not read his mind of where he was going to dart next.
17: You know, I hate to say this, but I think there's a lot of people listening to you, especially women, that are going, where is that place again? Get on the bus at the bus depot and go to KidVenture. Yeah. All right. Yeah, so tell us a story about how that, how did you get involved? Were you in the local EAA chapter?
19: I was not. I was actually active duty Air Force, and this was our family vacation.
17: Oh,
19: so
17: okay.
19: We came here, we started coming in 99, we found KidVenture, and we have been here every year, with the exception of a few years that I had to deploy with the military. And so the first year we came, I followed my daughter around. The next year, the first day I followed her around, the second day I said, can I please help somewhere? So I got to know Kate.
17: Wait, you were yelling at her? Hold on, wait. And she's saying, keep up.
19: Yeah.
17: That sounds the same as
18: there's a trend
17: doing.
18: Here, yeah.
19: Exactly. Yeah, so I met Kate in one of the booths, and Kate goes, yeah, sit down, help me out. I appreciate that. And that's where my KidVenture volunteering started. Brittany would not officially volunteer, but a lot of times she sat next to me and helped me in those booths, or we took time and she got to go around and do all the activities. And then when she officially became eligible, she started volunteering wherever she wanted to go.
17: So let's talk a little bit about that. When you come over here and you get involved in KidVenture and you fall in love with it, how does somebody get involved and volunteer? I mean, you have 450 volunteers, but you can always use more volunteers, right?
18: Definitely use more.
17: So how does that happen? For example, Tina, you were an original volunteer, and then your daughter, Brittany, at some point decided she wanted to volunteer. How did that work, Brittany?
20: It's really just very simple, just walking into the volunteer booth and saying, hey, I'm interested in volunteering. And it's not like they say, hey, we have a limit, come back a different day. They welcome you with open arms, they sign you up, and they say, we need you here. Or just simply walk around, see someone who's busy, and offer to help. There's no one who's turning anyone away. It's simply just go where you're needed.
17: So with that in mind, what are some of the cool venues here that you have been volunteering at? What's your favorite? Let's start with that.
20: I will say my favorite is the Boeing booth.
17: Okay.
20: You get to make rockets and then launch them with an air compressor rocket launcher. So I think that's pretty cool, especially with the younger kids. A lot of this is hands-on, and you may have to be a little bit older or need some parents' help. But with making those rockets, it's really great for any age, even the adults to help. They like to watch that and just launch that in the air, see how high it is, if it sticks in the ground.
17: I bet these helicopter pilots love that.
18: Well, yeah, we tease the kids and tell them that when the RC plane flies over, try to take it out.
17: Okay.
18: That's the goal.
17: So they make them and then they launch them out here in the grass?
18: It's actually behind us, next behind the hangar here that we launch them.
17: Oh, and they just...
18: Yeah, it just they go straight up and then come back right back down again.
17: How high do they get?
18: I want to say at least 100 feet or so. Oh, what's the FAA limit that I shouldn't say, you know? Below that.
17: It's below the hard deck.
18: Yes, yeah, definitely.
17: So you like the Boeing. Mom, Tina, what was your favorite venue?
19: My favorite venue actually went away. Oh. It was the artist booth. So I used to do that

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1: Help with whatever. So I've helped at the front desk check-in. I've helped with the rib booth. Really anything. It's really just kind of what I said, go into the volunteer check-in, whatever is needed. I really love working with the children, kind of seeing their face light up and really just being that spark of, hey, aviation is actually really cool. I don't have to be a pilot to be into aviation. I can work on engines. I can be kind of in the background being an air traffic controller. I can be a pilot. I can really do anything.
2: Right. And a lot of it's represented out here in yes. something kids can understand, right, at that level. And, you know, who knows what that sparks for the future, right? I know the Air Academy over here has led a lot of young people onto big aviation careers, whether that be as a pilot or a mechanic or even an aeronautical engineer. So this is just, a starting point. And you mentioned a check-in booth. So tell us a little bit about the process when people get off the bus. What are they going to do here?
1: Yes, so when they get off the bus, it may seem overwhelming at first. There's so many stations. But we have a main check-in booth where they'll get a card where they can sign in and we'll explain to them all free. There's, I believe, 22 different stations that they can go to, and we have different prize levels for however many stations they do. So if they do 4, we have a little goodie bag with that we'll give them that has some air traffic control stuff in there, a coloring book. If they get 8 items, they'll get a pin that says either a future A&P or a future pilot. And then if they complete 12, they'll get a toolkit that is personalized, says KidVenture. So it kind of entices them to do these things, and it's not limited to finishing in one day. They don't have to do a certain booth. They can do whichever 12 they want to do, and they don't have to do them in any order. So it's kind of, it entices them to do these things and really gets them excited to do them rather than just going through with their parents and being like, this is lame. It's really fun for them.
2: Yeah. And you speak from experience on this. So we know what your favorite is. We know what your favorite, Tina, we know what your favorite is, and you're bringing it back. And that's fantastic. That kind of foresight and insight and to say, hey, you know, this was popular. Why aren't we doing this? Let's do this again. And then making it happen. That's just a great way to do things. And it also expands KidVenture, which obviously is going to keep happening here because you have tons of space. You have even more space. So you can do even more stuff. So how many volunteers did you get this year that are brand new? Do you have any idea?
3: Yeah, no, not yet. Yeah. I don't. I'll have to look into that one to find that out.
2: Yeah. So anyway, but there's bigger numbers here this year than last year.
3: Yeah, so this year so far, yesterday, we gave out over almost just under 600 cards, activity cards to kids. So if you figure, 600 cards all come with a parent, so we probably had 18 to 2,400 people come through here just yesterday, and that was our opening day.
2: Right.
3: So today's been really busy, so I've got a feeling we're going to exceed those numbers today.
2: Yeah,
3: for
2: you're,
3: sure.
2: You're going to have a busy, busy week. We're going to get to do some – we talked about RCs with Tina and Brittany and the B-25s back behind us here, and we're going to deep dive into those for the rest of the show. But I just wanted to thank you guys for, number one, volunteering for EAA, and number two, for allowing us to get an insight into your world here and our listeners who are maybe very curious as to what goes on over there at KidVenture. What do volunteers get when they volunteer? What do you get? Meals? Do you get food? Do you get what kind of benefits do you offer?
3: Yeah, so we provide lunch to all our volunteers. We provide shirts so that they have KidVenture shirts, and then they also get a, I think it's 20% off discount for the EAA stores that they can use.
2: Okay, that's great. So you guys both have smiles on your face. Look around. If you look around here, everyone pretty much has a smile on their face because this is a fun place. So one more reminder. You get on the bus at the bus depot over on the main grounds and right on over here to Pioneer Airport. And the bus says KidVenture, right?

0: the front.
1: Yeah, it'll either say Museum and Kidventure or Kidventure and just come on over.
0: Come on over. We're going to take a break, and when we come back, we're going to talk to Bill Lund about all the RC stuff that's over here as part of Kidventure. Jaymon G, we're on the fly, and you're listening to EAA Radio. We are at Aviation Gateway Park. There's a lot of cool stuff going on over here. We are focusing today on the fly on innovations, and we are at the Innovation Showcase. Dave Jameson is co-hosting with me today, as we always do on Thursday of Adventure every year.
2: You know, it's my favorite day of the week.
0: Is it?
2: Favorite hour of
0: well,
2: the
0: you,
2: week.
0: Yeah. Well, you've put out all your fires already. Now you can just come over here with coffee and relax.
2: That's fun. Yeah. Speaking of fires, tonight, you know, just as a reminder, we moved the night air show from last night to tonight with some great fireworks. So we're hoping everyone kind of comes back and is able to enjoy. We had to do a little bit of juggling in the schedule, but the night air show is back on for tonight.
0: I'm sure everyone is very excited to see. It's such a cool thing, the night air show. It's only recently the last rememberable years. What is it, five years?
2: It used to be one night, and we moved it to two nights, and probably one of the best fireworks shows there is, not to mention the pyro that comes off of stuff in the air. So it's pretty remarkable.
0: Doesn't get much cooler than that. Speaking about stuff in the air,
2: they're bugs.
0: There's bugs. The company is Wing Bug. Tell us your name.
3: My name is Alex Rolinski.
0: And Alex, what is your role?
3: I am actually the CEO.
0: So you are Wing Bug.
3: That is correct. Yes, there's actually a team of us, but I'll take that credit, sure.
0: How big is your company?
3: We have depending between the app people, we're looking around 12 right now.
0: Okay. So you're not a huge company.
3: No.
0: You're like a ground floor innovation company. Dave, you said they had to apply. What is some of the criteria that specifically that you're looking for when Alex says, hey, I want to go into innovation showcase?
2: Well, ideally, we were looking for companies that were solving problems in the aviation space is really where we started. We look at what the business model looked like, what the potential for growth was, if there's been any kind of seed capital or revenue generation, and kind of looked at what some of the new technologies were that were going to benefit our members and attendees going forward. There's been such an influx of new ideas and lower barriers to entry and technology that's much more affordable and accessible that I was just very interested in seeing what EA could do to lend an exhibition space for companies that I think were going to make a difference. And Wingbug was one of them. And very excited to hear a little bit more about what they're showing off this week.
0: So tell our listeners, because they can't see it or see us, but you can describe it in a 3D space through your microphone.
3: No problem, sure. And I appreciate that. You actually pretty much summed up our mission statement.
2: Oh, excellent. There we go.
3: And when it comes to improving aviation, as you said, flying smarter, flying safer, that's really one of our mottos. We've designed a self-encompassed pedostatic system. It's externally mounted on the aircraft.
2: Thanks.
3: It acquires a whole array of data, and it transmits that wirelessly right to your cockpit. That data can be used via either pre-flight, post-flight, as well as in-flight. So it gives the pilot no longer much of a distraction, but a redundant set of gauges for when they're flying, and then also to make them smarter and help them fly better after the fact. So really, we're the only ones out there that are doing a self-encompassed pedostatic system. So there's been others that have tried, and through 4 years of R&D and working on this, this has really been an incredible journey, and I feel we're only getting better. So we're looking to definitely have an impact on the making aviation safer aspect for sure.
2: I know at the Founders Innovation Prize the other night where we focus on loss of control, a lot of the questions that the judges asked, a lot of the hard questions were around flight testing and the proven ability of what these new products and these new technologies have to offer. What kind of flight testing have you done? What kind of practical applications have you had?
3: That's a great question. We have over 200 hours of flight testing. Actually, I have flown myself well over 100 hours with this device. The data acquisition that we're able to obtain, because it is pedostatic information, is incredible, because that can be transmitted via right to Google Earth, CloudAhoy, or any other application, either in the raw data that you want to look at and be able to see what actually took place during that flight. If you want to see when it stalled, when it spinned, when it did all these things, it allows the pilot to capture that without having to let go of the controls and writing on a knee pad anymore. You can do it right through that app. So you can hit even an event marker within the app to say, hey, I wanted to remember something that took place at this point in time. And so it captures quite a bit of information to make flying safer and a lot of these other products and a lot of other planes that we've tested it in. But it works on just about any application we've thrown it at so far.
2: And what's your biggest competitive differentiation for products that are sort of similar to yours?
3: Well, really, there isn't any products out there that are similar to ours that have their own pedo tube and their own pedostatic system.
2: Okay.
3: The closest thing I would say to us is probably an AHARS, because
2: okay.
3: We do 80 AHARS, which is air data. The AHARS And like I said, two different. Most of those are designed for navigation. Ours are designed for redundancy and for flying gauges. So okay. not getting from point A to point B.
2: Sure.
0: So I'm I've got a little airplane and stuff that you're talking about sounds very much like flight test to me. Sure. As a private aviator, how is this going to make my life better?
3: No, that's a great question. So, yeah, not only will the data help, but if you lose your vacuum pump, for example, in your aircraft, you just lost three out of those six gauges, right, in a standard six-pack layout. This immediately picks up right where that left off. So if you find yourself inadvertently in an IMC situation or even on a day VFR, you now have that back within a matter of seconds. So that gives you that information, as well as if you're a student, for example, and you're learning to fly and the instructor's telling you 100 different things, you're not gathering or retaining, I should say, a lot of that, unfortunately, until you're back in more of a calmer setting. But then you're also relying on his drawing abilities on the whiteboard. Well, now it has a display that consistently can give you information that you can retain and absorb in a much more comfortable environment. So there's just a wide array of things like that. The other part is within our app, we have two sources for side slip, for making sure that you're turning coordinated, because 90% of the accidents that happen in a traffic pattern, there are low speeds. They're turning base to final, for example, and yep. Then they end up stalling out. So not only do we have angle of attack, but it also does the two variations of side slip, which one of it's a lateral angle of attack, if you want to call it that, but it's based on pressure data, and the other one's accelerometers for the ball itself.
0: So, wow. So you for your angle of attack indicator, you actually don't need to hard mount anything to the aircraft, and it's going to give you reliable angle of attack information.
3: The device itself is hard mounted, as you would put it, to the aircraft, but we use standard action camera mounts. So there's over 60 different mounting options that we have to make it simple. But yes, once you make sure that pitot tube is parallel with the cord of the wing, you're good to go on the angle of attack side.
0: So it sounds like a great application right now for the light sport, ultralight, and the experimental industry. What about all the certified airplanes, the PMA, TSO airplanes?
3: Sure.
0: How is that coming along?
3: I'm glad you brought that up. I'm actually an AMP myself, but we run it on all certified as well. In fact, most of our customer base as of right now is actually in a certified side. So it's not considered installed equipment by the FAA because we use a double-sided VHB tape mount for the primary, and that gives it it's considered temporary. And this gives it similar to a GoPro where you would be able to mount it on and off, and it's completely portable. So.
2: Excellent. Wow. What's your background? I know you mentioned you're an A&P, but tell us a little bit more about what yourself
3: yeah,
2: and how the product came off the ground.
3: No, I appreciate that. So basically, my father had flown since I was very little, always used to take me up in a Cessna 150. I've been around aviation my whole life. I love it. I actually graduated from Embry-Riddle with my undergraduate. Then I ended up pursuing my MBA. I worked in the corporate sector for a little bit, and then I got back in aviation. And this is where I want to be. I love it here. It's being able to come out to EA, Oshkosh, AirVenture, and Oshkosh and see all the different things that people are doing. It's motivating and it's exciting. We've made connections here to work with other companies and ideas that people volunteer to be able to even further the device. It's just been incredible.
0: So. Well, this convention is the perfect place for a lot of this kind of stuff.
2: And it's you look at the background of Alex and the background of Bill that was here previously, the aviation passion, the background, and their indoctrination, if you will, into all things aviation has really brought a lot of amazing new products to market.
0: And the fact that you almost all of them, well, how many applications did you receive and how many were you?
2: Oh, we probably had 80, 90 different applications for maybe 15, 20 spots.
0: And obviously they weren't all equal, but yep. The fact that you got 80 applications is huge.
2: Yeah, it's good. So we've got a lot of quality companies here. Good. It sounds like you have a customer base already. Well, did we talk about the price of your product yet?
3: We did not.
2: Okay.
3: So we are under $1,000
2: okay.
3: Most angle of attack indicators you won't find for
0: well,
3: that.
0: Yeah.
3: So are retailing them at the show for $850. At the end of the day, we're pilots, four pilots kind of philosophy. I designed this to not be something that's super expensive and I sell one and I'm done. It's more to keep you flying smarter and safer, and it's an ongoing commitment. So with that, they normally retail off the website outside of the show for $950.
2: Okay, and how can they find Wingbug on the internet? What's your URL?
3: If you just literally, I think Wingbug would probably do it because there's only Wingbug out there. But wingbug.com, www.wingbug.com, as well as our Facebook group, we're on there as well.
2: So. Excellent.
0: Oh, Facebook group. Let's talk about that.
3: We actually don't have a group. I apologize. It's a Facebook page.
0: Facebook.
3: But you will find us on Facebook as well. That's
0: what
3: I meant.
0: I was going to go, Yeah, there's a group.
3: I'm part of like 100 different groups, but we have a Facebook page. So.
0: Okay.
2: I know. I type in wing bug on the internet, and I get a lot of black flies showing up. Hey! Sorry, get it? Black fly, wing bug?
0: Yeah.
2: All right, sorry. Little innovation showcase.
3: They need one. It only weighs 11 ounces with the iPad, so it would be perfect for that, too. See?
2: There you go. Put it right on the
0: wing. Put your wing bug on your black fly.
2: See? You like that little connection?
3: There you go.
0: So what's the most exciting thing that's happened for you this year here at AirVenture?
3: Well, I have to say the excitement when people see the device and really hadn't thought of a being able to move around your pedostatic system, what you learn from that, right? It's just been overwhelming in terms of seeing their response and when it clicks in their mind and then all the ideas they have for it. And then also the connections I've been able to make and talk to people here. It's been great. You know, we don't get to always go out. We're spending a lot of time in R&D. We're spending a lot of time on making sure, you know, we're communicating with our customers. We don't always have the time to come out and meet people in different job sectors or within aviation. And these are powerful people that can help us and we can help them. And I think that just making the connections alone, the networking ability.
2: So this is a great atmosphere for a startup such as yourselves.
3: Oh, yeah. This is phenomenal.
2: Excellent. Excellent.
0: Yeah, that's great. Well, hey, thanks for coming by and talking to us. We appreciate you sharing your product and your life, basically, with us here at EAA and EAA Radio.
2: And, great.
3: No problem. Well, I really appreciate you having me on and being able to share that. Thank
2: perfect.
3: You.
2: Hope to have you back much. Next year.
3: Thank you.
2: All right.
0: So, Dave, let's talk a little bit about stuff going on here at EAA. We've got a couple minutes before we go to break. And so let's dive into some of the things that are happening we got a minute to
2: sure. Well, that, you know, if you haven't been to AirVenture before, the list of things that we've got going on certainly is infinite. This year we're celebrating the RAF's 100th anniversary, fantastic presentations at Theater in the Woods, some amazing movies. We have our gathering this evening. It's not too late to find seats to that. That's one of our largest philanthropic events of the year for us.
0: The Gathering of Eagles.
2: The Gathering of Eagles, which we've shortened this year. Its official name is now just The Gathering.
0: Oh, really? Okay.
2: So it's all about raising money for youth education, and EAA has always been a big proponent of getting kids involved in flight, especially through our Young Eagles program.
0: If someone still wants to go to the gathering tonight, what do they need to do?
2: They should contact it's a great question right on the spot. Probably there's some information on the website.
0: Okay.
2: I'm sure there are some phone numbers
0: probably,
2: that I don't have on the tip of my tongue. But
0: okay, great.
2: Probably
0: super.
2: Not too late.
0: All right. Well, we've got one more segment in the show today on the fly, and he'll be up next, and we'll do that. J-Mont G on the fly with Dave Jameson here at the Innovation Showcase. 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
5: Fast Eddie here in the EAA studios, and with me today is Dan Haig, who is the chairman of the Culpeper AirFest, and also we have Kerry Ward from the DAV. Good morning.
6: Good morning. And now, thanks for having us, Eddie.
5: Oh, it's great to have you people here. We understand that the Culpeper Airport played a very important part recently in the Arsenal of Democracy flyover. What all were you guys doing?
6: In fact, we did. It was such an incredible experience. 56 airplanes altogether participated in Arsenal Democracy. The four engine bombers were at Manassas. The other 52 airplanes were down with us at Culpeper. So we had all the logistics for them. We land all the flight briefings there, made sure all the pilots and crew had rental cars, hotels, and all that stuff. And it was just an incredible sight to look at 52 vintage, authentic World War II airplanes, all flyable there at the same time. It was also very fascinating during the flight itself. They named each of the 17 flights. There were 17 flights of formation, and they all named them after different phases of the World War II campaign. And I think even the FAA really got into their traffic controllers. Like if you were familiar with the Battle of Midway, Strawberry 5 was the one that found the Japanese fleet.
5: That's right.
6: So the PBY was flying, and he was Strawberry Flight, right?
5: Nice.
6: So it was neat having the air traffic controllers get into it and say, Strawberry Flight, you're cleared to go down the Potomac. So that was neat. So they loved it. Everyone was into it.
5: That's a great touch of history, because if Strawberry 5 hadn't found the Japanese fleet, oh boy, Midway definitely would have gone the other direction.
6: It definitely would have. But it was remarkable to see, and it was amazing how many people showed up for this thing. So there was a strong amount of public interest in this. They were hoping maybe 5,000 people would show up on the mall, and I think estimates were somewhere between 50 and 80,000 people showed up. What I love is outside the Washington, D.C. area is the Beltway, the 495 Beltway. And as we're circling over there, we managed to shut down the whole Beltway. So
5: wow!
6: So all of the everyone was too fascinated by this to keep driving. They wanted to stop and watch.
5: I'll tell you what, I was there on the Washington Mall, and I would say that those crowd estimates were probably pretty close. It was a packed house, and it was also very cool too, because you don't get to see World War II stuff flying down the Potomac all the time. And I understand that you people played a very big part of this, not just with the logistics, but also with the history of this event. You've been doing something that was sort of the precursor to this.
6: In fact, started in 2013, was supposed to be the first Potomac flight. We were supposed to have 25 Texans fly down over the Arlington Cemetery in honor of disabled American veterans. The DAV. It got rained out that year, so we were able to successfully execute that last year. That required a lot of coordination across several government agencies. So that flight we did last year, 24 Texans down the Potomac, over the Arlington Cemetery, over the Pentagon, you know, that required shutting down National Airport, Reagan Airport. That kind of paved the way for what we're able to do with Arsenal Democracy. And so we've decided that we want to do that again, make it an annual event, not just a one-time occurrence. So we have another Potomac flight coming up this year. This year, we're going to include some B-25s and then a small collection of Texans to go with it. Each year, we're thinking, we'll make it just a little bit different, show some different airplanes, and keep the legacy alive.
5: Are you looking for any warbird pilot, or are there any specific qualifications that they need if they wanted to join in with this effort?
6: So they're going to need to be formation qualified, but each year we're going to be making it open to different groups and that. We try not to be overly exclusive in terms of what we do. So we're right now talking to various B-25 pilots, B-25 owners, about which ones are going to come in. And each year we'll probably reach out to different groups of Texans. Maybe we'll do a P-51 flight some year, maybe a Stearman flight, a PT-17 flight. There's a lot of C-47s in the area, so we might drum up some C-47s some year and have them do it just each year to make it interesting, different, and honor a different segment.
5: Sounds like it's going to be a very interesting event. You were talking about logistics earlier, and one of the things that many people don't realize is, well, your average American spectator doesn't realize that the airspace down there in D.C. is very highly controlled. The only time they hear about it is when somebody busts into the airspace. You guys had to have jumped through a tremendous number of red tape obstacles to try to pull this off. How bad was it? And, well, first off, how many government agencies did you work with, and how onerous was the paperwork?
6: There were 17 agencies involved up until some postal worker landed a gyrocopter on the Capitol lawn. That brought an 18th agency involved, which was the Capitol Police, who suddenly said, well, we need to be involved in this Arsenal Democracy approval. So it became 18 agencies altogether. So it was a tremendous amount of work. We had Secret Service came out and inspected the planes the day we flew. TSA was there, FAA, several agencies that that are involved with national security. Make sure all the pilots are vetted. Make sure there's no threats involved from anything that could do anything harmful. Park Service, National Park Service was part of it as well, because we're basically penetrating airspace around the Washington Mall and the Washington Monument. We came within about 1,000 feet of the Washington Monument, so they were involved in it as well. So it was enormously a lot of coordination required to do that.
5: How much time did it take to put the Arsenal of Democracy flight together?
6: It was about 8 months of planning.
5: Well, that's not bad. I figured it would be more like a year and a half, 2 years.
6: Well, again, what helped was the Potomac flight last year. set the stage. A lot of the same players involved with the FAA and TSA, and you know, those are some of the big ones you have to get involved right away, is those organizations. But I will tell you is that this, we think we've broken some barriers with this. Now the Department of Defense is contacting us and talking about additional flights that they want to see. They want to have a Korean War type flight. They want to have a Vietnam War type flight. Now, those are a little bit harder to assemble, some of those planes. You know, I think, you know, we find that there's a lot of World War II airplanes still flying. Seems to be fewer Korean War and Vietnam War vet, or Vietnam War level airplanes, probably fewer. But nonetheless, the interesting thing is seeing how this was successful and what's precipitated out of it.
5: Did you get any feedback from the government about how it went?
6: Yeah, they were very, very pleased with it. There was an emergency during the flight. One of the airplanes had sprung a hydraulic leak and had to do an emergency landing at Reagan Airport. That was brief. It executed as planned. So all the feedback from the government's been, this went well. We're willing to talk about doing others like this.
5: Well, that's great. I think the problem you're going to have with Vietnam, you know, vintage aircraft of that era are few and far between, especially F-4 Phantoms. There's one in private ownership right now, the Collings Foundation. That's going to be a bit of a beast to get down there, but you might be able to get some help with the government because they still have a squadron of Wild Weasel F-4s out in Arizona. Might be something worth looking into when you get to Vietnam. And, of course, Huey helicopters. And, you know, there's a lot of possibilities here. And I'm sure that all of your people are working on those possibilities.
6: Yes. So the other thing I wanted to mention is we have our annual air show. So the Potomac flight will happen, weather permitting, on October 9th, that Friday of this year. And then on the 10th is our annual Culpeper Air Fest, our air show. It's a free air show. All the funding for that is provided by sponsors, and there's a fairly significant fundraising effort that goes on every year to raise the funds for this. We bring several key performers in it, Scott Francis, Art Knowles with his L-39, and
5: well, Art Knowles is local to you guys, isn't he?
6: Most of these people we're able to pull in are local, and they love. There's a small airport feel to what we do. Culpeper is a wonderful community, very aviation friendly. In fact, I moved to Culpeper because of that, because of the airport and because of the community, mm-hmm. personally. And that camaraderie carries through to the Air Fest. So a lot of these performers, you know, like Art Knowles, charges a lot of money to go to other air shows. But he recognizes what we are, and you know, he might give us a smidgen of a discount for what he does, because he's been doing it for so many years, and he accepts the fact that we're a small town airport just outside of D.C. Good, you know, if we have good weather, we'll have 10,000 people that show up or so. It's a wonderful air show, a lot of great support. We have DAV that comes out there. We have a lot of local vendors, local colleges and that come out. We're going to have an actual drone show for the first time this year as well. Put on some drones to help inspire youth, right? So we're looking at things that will get the younger people excited.
5: No, that sounds like a lot of fun. I have a couple of – I prefer the term multicopter or quadcopter, but I have a couple of them, and they are a hoot to fly. And, you know, people look at them, oh, they got to be difficult to fly, and they're not. They're wonderful. So you've got this going on October the 10th. For those of you who don't know, Art Knowles has the only privately owned Harrier in the world. Just picked up a two-seater not too long ago. That's going to be fun to fly. So, you know, it's great that you can get him in there, because the people that do know about Art, they want to come down and they want to see this. What other aircraft do you have coming in?
6: We have Andrew McKenna and his P-51. He's been an annual performer for us, so he'll come back. And Carrie, help me out. Who else?
7: Well, we're doing a buddy boxing as well for the kids. That's where we start
6: that's
7: off.
6: Right.
7: So that's a fun activity, help get the kids, again, involved in aviation. We mentioned Andrew McKenna, Scott Francis, and his MX. We've got several warbirds. We've got Larry Kelly and his B-25 Panchito.
6: Yes.
7: And clearly we have some T-6s there.
6: And then we also are very close to a great group of biplane flyers called Flying Circus.
5: Right, from Bealeton.
6: From Bealeton. Yep. So they'll be there.
5: You're going to have a good time with those guys.
6: We are. They're a hoot.
5: They're
6: a real hoot.
5: They are. They're a real old-time barnstorming-type air show. And, have biplane will travel. And they
6: exactly.
5: were also featured, too, in the Arsenal to Democracy flyover.
6: They were. They had their steermen were part of it. So
5: I saw a tremendous number of photographs taken by a couple of professional photographers that managed to hitch a ride. And a couple of them were very, very good. So it sounds like you have a great thing going. If people want to find out more information, you got a website?
6: We do. It's CulpepperAirFest.com.
5: Sounds like a good time. Well, Dan, I hate to cut you off, but...
6: We really appreciate the time to come and talk about it, and we invite people on the East Coast to check out Culpeper. Come spend the weekend and enjoy the time, enjoy the air show, enjoy the local community.
5: Sounds like a plan. I've got Dan Haig and Kerry Ward from Culpeper Air Fest. I'm Fast Eddie, and you're listening to EAA Radio.
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8: Hi, folks. Jaymont G. roving the grounds here at Oshkosh Air Venture 2006, where I've just returned from the American Barnstormers Tour. Now, the American Barnstormers Tour is a nostalgic salute to the daring young men and women who ventured across America during the 1920s seeking fame and fortune in their biplanes. There is a great representation of these beautiful vintage aircraft, about 18 of them or so on the tour, and the tour began in Kalamazoo, Michigan on the 15th of July and will end up right here at Oshkosh Air Venture 2006, right in front of the Vintage Red Barn on Tuesday morning. While out on the tour, I had the opportunity to speak with some of the pilots, and I'd like to share that with you now. I'm with Dave and Gene Allen, and they have a beautiful 1930 Waco ASO, and it's an absolutely gorgeous aircraft. Dave, tell us a little bit about your airplane.
9: Well, the airplane was purchased in October 1930 by a fellow named Fritz Martin out of the Tulsa area. And it's very curious. We haven't been able to track down what he was doing, but we knew where he worked and what building there in Tulsa. But he purchased a very late ASO. ASOs had pretty well run their course by 1930. And this particular ASO that he purchased had custom paint scheme, a speed ring, air wheels, and some custom features, and the only thing we can figure is that he used it as a sport airplane, and then gradually made its way into the crop duster deal there, and didn't fare too well through that. And we've resurrected it from that, started working on it in 99, and finished it in 02, and we've been having more fun than old people should be allowed to have ever since.
8: Well, who said you were old? Come on. Gene, what part of this was your deal? Did you do a lot of the fabric stitching, et cetera?
10: Actually, I help him with the fabric. He does the stitching. He is he really likes to do that, and so I help him with the fabric and preparing it, polytack, and we use the polyfiber system, and so I help him through all the stages of that. And I do a lot of... on this plane, I would go and get parts for him or pick up things and to make the project move along while he was at work and when he, you know, we worked on it whenever we could.
8: Now, Dave and Gene, I was talking to Speed Hornback, and of course, Speed reiterated to me that these airplanes had quite a working history back in their day. And did you say that you knew it was crop dusting, but weren't you haven't been able to find out exactly what the airplane was doing when it was brand new?
9: That's correct. It was apparently a sport airplane. I think
8: like in a club or just a private airplane just to fly from A to B.
9: No, one owner, Fritz Martin, and we've talked with Charlie Harris trying to track down what that gentleman was doing, but no luck so far.
8: Okay, tell us how you yourself and Gene got interested in coming on the American Barnstormers Tour this year.
9: Well, we're very fortunate to have flown in the National Air Tour in 2003, and so we were invited on this, and just really feel grateful to be able to participate in it. But I do want to say one word about Speed Hornbeck. Did he tell you how he got the nickname Speed?
8: He did. He told us about his adventure cross country and back.
9: Now, that's actually not why he's nicknamed Speed.
8: Oh, do tell.
9: The real source of that nickname Speed is how rapidly he's able to repair his airplane overnight. That's why he's called Speed.
8: Sure.
9: On the National Air Tour, he had a major fuel tank leak at, I believe, Pittsburgh, which, you know, I mean, that's a major deal, a fuselage tank, to get that out of there. We were all just devastated that he was going to be out of the tour. Overnight, Indianapolis-style pit stop, managed to get that fuel tank out, repair it, put it back in, and rejoin the tour.
8: That's amazing. Well, I do notice there is a common thread here, and that is quite a few of these airplanes were on the National Air Tour in 2003. And obviously there's a major dedication to this effort because many of them are back here once again for the American Barnstormers Tour. And there is talk that this may become an annual event. What do you think about that?
9: Oh, it'll be wonderful. I don't know whether we'll be able to do it every time, but I think we'd certainly step aside and let other people do it. It's a wonderful thing. We'd like to do it. And I think there are probably four airplanes that I can think of were on the National Air Tour, and Greg Herrick really got something going, I think. And we're hoping that it continues and we do other areas of the country with other people and other planes and expose people to this golden age of flying.
8: It's quite incredible. There's been such a response to it out here that you see the smiles on people's faces. The dream is still alive. The old airplanes still inspire people like probably nothing else. And it's quite amazing to see the turnout from town when all these airplanes fly over. Gene, I have to talk to you about your little girls' club over there. It's so neat that that the gals are able to come along and serve a function. Tell us a little bit about what you and the other gals are doing to support the air tour.
10: Well, we have T-shirts and posters and CDs on the American Barnstormer theme, hats, all kinds of things that people can take as memorabilia of this wonderful tour. And the posters are signed by all the pilots, so they can take those home with them, and especially the little kids and the people that still have dreams of doing something like biplane rides or learning how to fly a biplane. It gives them a chance to have something tangible from the tour.
8: Something they can take with them when they go home.
10: Mm-hmm.
8: And are you going to be setting up the booth at Oshkosh at AirVenture 2006? Can everybody come over and buy shirts and posters and hats? And
10: yes, we will have a booth, and we'll have all the shirts and hats and posters and anything, buttons that they would like to purchase, and it's quite a neat logo, and I think they'd really get a enjoyment from it.
8: Well, thank you very much. Gene and Dave, it's been a pleasure.
9: I have mixed feelings about it. The tour will be kind of winding down in one way, but we're really looking forward to getting to Oshkosh. So.
8: And everybody's looking forward to you getting to Oshkosh. Thank you very much.
10: Thanks.
8: Once again, the American Barnstormers Tour will arrive here in Oshkosh at AirVenture 2006 on Tuesday mid-morning, weather permitting, and they'll park right out in front of the Vintage Red Barn for all to see, and the pilots will be available to speak with, and it should be a great showing of a great group of vintage aircraft. Jay Montgi reporting for EAA Radio.
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12: This is Rob Sturgeon at EAA Radio, 1210 AM on the field in Oshkosh. And today we are up in the control tower in Oshkosh speaking with Jim Munslow. Hello, Jim.
13: Hi. Hi, Rob. Nice to meet you.
12: I love that shirt.
13: Yeah, it's surprising how many offers we get for these shirts. Yeah, they're easy to spot, that's for sure.
12: For the average showgoer, what do you do up here? What's going on? I mean, we're watching the show, and you got a great view, but what else goes on up here?
13: Well, our number one concern, of course, is safety. We're trying to keep it safe, and we want to make sure that everybody, you know, there's so many aspects to it. Worried about expediting the traffic, make sure everybody gets out and gets in. But number one concern is absolute safety, and we're just trying to keep everybody in an organized method, an organized way. And you know, safety is number one concern. We're worried about all kinds of things. There's so many different aspects to this job, and it's just a lot of fun. And you know, keeping it safe, keeping them separated, that's our main concern. Make sure the runways are clear for the arrivals and departures, and there's wake turbulence involved between different types of aircraft and separating IFRs and VFRs, and there's a lot of things going on. And the communication in the tower, it's just so great to work up here. We get a team of about 65 people that come here every year. And they're from all parts of the, you know, the area, from Chicago to Indianapolis to Michigan, all over the place. We all come in here, and we're all focused on one aspect of the operation, that's safety, and everybody has a good time. We're really, it's really a great thing to see. Yeah.
12: What about the a new pilot that comes in? Do you handle a new pilot differently than you do a pro?
13: Well, we can. In our atmosphere right here, what we really don't talk to the pilots. What we're doing is we have this NOTAM procedure that's disseminated throughout the aviation system. And it's up to the pilot to pre-brief himself on how to get in and out of Oshkosh. And most of... you know, they can certainly communicate with us, but we are talking to the aircraft. We really don't expect a verbal acknowledgement. We may ask an aircraft, well, in fact, we do. We'll ask them to rock their wings for a visual sign that they've acknowledged our instructions. But so we really don't know how proficient the pilot is. It could be, you know, although I don't think there's too many student pilots flying in and out of here, but I'm sure they have somebody proficient with them. But, you know, it's great. We've had, in fact, this morning we had somebody that the rain showers moved in, and this gentleman was poor visibility, couldn't see the airport. One of our controllers did just, in my opinion, a fantastic job. He was westbound out towards the lake and couldn't see the airport, and he finally, you know, he told him to watch for the lake, the water environment, turned him southbound. We bring all the runway lights up for him. Of course, we had three or four others inbound, so we were about sequencing him in, brought him in, came all the way almost to the seaplane base, and then brought him back northbound for a left base entry to 27. But it was really good to see him on the ground, and I'm sure that he was happy to get on the ground. Yeah.
12: What's the busiest time of the day here for you?
13: Well, one of the busiest times is after the show. After departures, a lot of people want to get out and come in. So immediately after the show, there's a very short time frame. The airport opens up about 7 o'clock and closes at 8 o'clock. So there's a real short time frame for those who want to come and go. So that's a very busy time for all of us.
12: Well, the sign always says it's the world's busiest airport. How many pieces of aircraft do you handle normally?
13: There's a sign on the tower door I just happened to see when we came in this morning. I think we're up to, about the third day of the show. I think we're up to a little over 8,000 operations. So if you can imagine 3 days, we're putting 8,000 airplanes on the ground here. That's a lot, yeah.
12: I have to ask you, how did you get up here? I mean, where did your career start, and how did you eventually end up here at Oshkosh?
13: Well, I started in the aviation, I started flying. I'm a pilot, as are most of the people up here, and all interested in aviation. I started in 1982, and I've been flying for quite a bit. That's what got me involved in aviation, and always wanted to come to Oshkosh. 1989 was my first year here. The theme was From Jennies to Jets, and I don't know if you get a chance to see the Jenny this year, but oh, what a beautiful airplane that is. But anyways, so I've been coming since 1989, on and off. I've gone throughout the many different facilities throughout the area here. So, and then I came 2 years ago, wasn't able to make it last year, and then this year again. So, you know, just everybody, it's a real treat for all of us to come here. It really is. So, and we come back year after year as long as they'll let us.
12: Now, is that a volunteer thing that you work here? How do you do that, or are you assigned here?
13: It's volunteer. We're all volunteers. We all apply to come, and we get assigned here for, it's about a 10-day stint. So by the time we have a couple days of training, and then, of course, the show is, what, about 7, 8 days long, and then a travel day. So yeah, it's about almost 2 weeks by the time we come and go. Yeah.
12: Jim, where do you call home?
13: Grand Rapids, Michigan. Yeah, right now it's Grand Rapids, Michigan. I have a wife and two daughters back there, so it's good to come here to the show, but it'll be nice to get back to them also.
12: Have they ever been here?
13: Yes, they were. Uh-huh. They weren't able to make it this year because of other commitments, but yeah, they have been here. Yeah, sure have.
12: Yeah. And so what would you tell a young, aspiring person? How would they eventually get up here in the tower as a career or a job?
13: Well, we have college programs now. And in fact, I think there'll be a lot of opportunities for young people. There's a lot of air traffic controllers that are reaching retirement age. So there's going to be a lot of opportunities in the next 5 to 10 years for people to come into the agency. There's college programs, different initiatives that they can go through. And then we start to train them out in Oklahoma City as our training facility. And then they get spread around the country, throughout the country, at different facilities and receive on-the-job training at different facilities. And then if they are interested in aviation enough and like flying, they can apply to Oshkosh and get picked up here, and it's really well worth it. Yeah.
12: Can you tell me a little bit about the tower? What's going on around here?
13: Well, right now, of course, it's pretty slow because the FEAA has the whole airport. So right now we're just entertaining some different tours going on and checking out the weather. We have a great weather display over there. It's right behind Mary over there, but that's showing the line of weather that's going through and what's behind it. That really helps us out a lot. It also tells us any IFR inbounds. It has it tracks, and we can huge ranges. We can go out to 1,000 miles on that range, find out who's coming in here IFR. So that's great. We have just right now all we have is a ground controller staffed, and he's listening for ground. And believe it or not, I'm also monitoring local right now. So if anybody has any questions on local, we can answer their questions. There's just so many aircrafts that are out there that this communicator can't possibly see everything that's going on. So he's receiving input from two different people that, they may be just, he just might be parroting what they say. And then we'll have somebody else, a team leader, and he's plugged in, monitoring the situation, making sure that, everything's going on, answering any kind of coordination that might be taking place. And then usually we'll have a team supervisor like myself, and we'll be standing in the background, helping out, spotting. And so we'll have two different groups that are doing that for each local control position. So one is controlling the east-west runway, and the other team is controlling the north-south runways. It works out real fine. It really does.
12: Well, thank you again, Jim. I'm sure everyone here at EAA Oshkosh is really going to enjoy this. And thank you for coming and helping out here and volunteering.
13: Oh, you're welcome, Ron. It's my pleasure. Nice meeting you.
11: Here's one from AirVenture Oshkosh 2022.
0: Pioneer Airport is right where we're at. And We are directly across from the backside of the museum and the Eagle Hangar. There's concessions out here at Kid Venture. There's tons of things to do. 22 different activities for kids. One of those activities is RC airplanes and everything that goes with that. You know, a lot of kids, grew up, and the first thing they did was fly RC airplanes or build RC models. Yep. Extremely popular way for kids to get into aviation. And a lot of kids whose parents were not maybe involved in aviation, that's kind of how they got into it. They started out at the hobby store, and they bought a model, and they took it home, and they were, you know, next thing you know, Dad, can you take me to the airport, you know, or I want to go out and join this RC club. But this is a little different. This is not radio control RC, correct? This is a control line.
1: We have both.
0: You have
1: both. We have both.
0: Okay. Well, we are going to dedicate this segment to that, and you brought a gentleman with us today that is all about RC. Why don't you introduce us?
1: So this is Bill Lund. He's our assistant manager with the RC group. He helps coordinate with the control line as well. So, Bill.
14: Hi.
0: Hi, Bill. Welcome. And I guess the first thing we should know is what got you involved in EAA? Where are you from, first of all?
14: Well, I live in the village of Iola. I taught there for 41 years. I was the chemistry guy and the biology guy for a long time.
0: Is that here in Oshkosh?
14: It's about an hour northwest of here.
0: Oh, okay. So Wisconsinite?
14: Yep, little town.
0: Little town. And how did you get involved in RC flying to begin with?
14: I got involved in RC flying when one of my students stopped by my home with a plane that he had built that was covered with this plastic material called monocoat. And it blew me away that you could cover an airplane with this cool stuff. And from that point on, 400 airplanes later, I'm still doing it.
0: So this is kind of a little bit of a reverse deal where a kid taught you something that you started to enjoy.
14: When you start teaching, you find out that the kids teach you more than you teach them most of the time.
0: Now, I do notice a trend out here. There's a lot of educators volunteering here in this venue, right? A lot of educators. Dan was an educator.
1: Correct.
0: You're an educator. Matt, I am not.
1: I'm an engineer.
0: You're
1: a little different. Different angle.
0: Gotcha. But there is that trend. A lot of educators, and this is obviously a natural application for a teacher, considering most of these venues are about teaching something. And RC is your thing, so tell us all about this area you have over here.
14: All right. Well, part of it is our RC field. We have kids that are flying what are called park zone apprentices. It's a trainer-type aircraft that is electronically safe. It's pretty difficult to do something bad with it. The aircraft will self-correct most bad things. We also have that aircraft attached to a buddy box and a trained pilot who don't let the student pilot even get into trouble. You know, we've got a very tight flight box here with active runway behind us and academy in front of us. So things have to be done right. They have to be done safe. And we just make sure that it gives those kids an opportunity to feel what it's like and have some success.
0: So that's the RC side, or the radio-controlled side, but then we also have control line flying. Let's talk about that a little bit. Do you start them with control line flying?
14: Well, control line's been around longer than most of us have.
0: Yeah.
14: That's how things got started in terms of flying models. These guys have two circles going. I think they fly a small 049-powered, alcohol-powered trainer-type aircraft. They're plastic and almost impossible to destroy, and it gives, once again, little kids a chance to have something successful happen that's really exciting to them. They go through dozens and dozens of kids a day. It gives them a great opportunity. They're planting that aviation seed, and God only knows where that seed might flower.
0: So let's talk about your group of volunteers for a second, because it's kind of specialized, right? So where do most of your volunteers fit in the scheme? Are they people that you know from the RC community that come out every year? And is it, of course, it's probably kids that came here initially and just love RC and got into it and now come back and volunteer with you.
14: Well, we're actually in two parts. The RC team itself, we're a bunch of old guys, and we've been doing it for many years. We do it because we love it. Those are the guys that are outside flying with the kids. The other side of this is students from the high school where I used to teach. There's probably 20 or so of them sign up each year to come down here for a certain number of days. Some of these kids sign up to come down here all week, and we go back and forth every night. they are the ones that are in the building helping the little kids build the wood models that we have there. 4-year-old kids and super glue is generally not a good combination.
0: No.
14: So we have the high school kids take care of that part for them. But they can color the planes, and they come out of there with a smile. I mean, it's another seed that gets planted.
0: Yeah, that's right. So, you know, for a lot of aviators and enthusiasts, you know, you think about going to the airport and taking a discovery flight or a flying lesson. Talk about, like, that passion for RC, how that develops, what kind of costs are maybe involved if you decide, hey, I love that here, Dad. I want to do RC. I did it at Kid Venture, and I had so much fun. And now what? It's all about what? The hobby shop, right?
14: Well, yes, but there's more to it than that, at least as I see it. Our physics guy at the high school, it's still there, still does the RC planes as part of his physics program. Nowadays, everything is on a keyboard, with the exception of that one thing that he does, where the kids get materials, they get a plan, and they get radio equipment, they get everything they need, but they have to build it, they have to correctly get it together, straight, true. I have to test fly it, and then it's turned over to them for them to fly. And oh, we've been doing it for years now, and we have very seldom have one that doesn't work well. Well, we got a guy design the basics thing for us, and he really knew what he was doing. So the airplane itself is just a great design, and the kids can have success even if they do build it a little bit wacko.
0: Yeah. Well, I know for a fact that for anyone who really becomes infatuated with RCs, say here at KidVenture or wherever else they are, there is a ton of YouTube videos about RC modeling. Lots of YouTube videos.
14: There's a site called Park Flyer, I think that's it. Anyway, you can go to that spot and you can download for little or nothing plans on 8.5 by 11 format paper, tape them together, put them onto a sheet of foam, cut them out, and you know, within a couple of meetings, you've got a flyable airplane. It's really cool, and it's with foam. It's cheap and it's simple and it's light. So if you break it, there's nothing really hurt.
0: Glue it together, yeah.
14: Yeah, slap it back together and put it back in the air.
0: So you were talking about some coated airplanes that you thought were cool when you got introduced to it by your student back in the day. And you said that some of these airplanes have some electronics that right the plane if a mistake is made. That, to me, sounds like a fairly new technology.
14: Does
0: that use like a GPS auto? Like, how does that work?
14: There are some features that are almost like autopilots, that self-righting. The aircraft has sensors in it, so if the nose gets too far down or too far up, it just automatically levels itself. Takes care of a lot of problems if the wings are level and the airplane is flying straight.
0: Which makes it a lot easier to teach.
14: You bet. You know,
0: you can let them go a little bit farther than you would have in the past, right?
14: Well, we have some of those trainers out here now that have been out here for their fifth year, and they're still in one chunk. Well, they're foam again, and if you hit them hard onto the ground, they'll probably bounce more than break. They're really, really tough. That's why we use them.
0: Yeah, right. Well, that makes sense. You're going through a lot of kids every day. We've got just like another minute and a half left. But what would you like to say to the listening community about Kid Venture and about the RCs and whatever you'd like?
14: Well, basically, thank you. We had a lot of help. We had to get some different registration in terms of being able to fly here, which required a lot of help from EAA and a lot of help from FAA to make that happen. And they made a lot of regulatory stuff happen very, very quickly. So we're indebted to them a lot. And it's just thanks for those people that come out here and make it fun for us.
0: Yeah, well, and that's something that we don't even think about. You know, all this requires coordination and, you know, discussion and permitting. And, well, you've got a big helicopter operation going over here. You got the RC flying over here. You got the rockets going up over here. It sounds like
14: it's a busy place.
1: A show going during the week.
0: A recipe for possible disaster if things aren't coordinated properly. So, yeah, that's kudos to them. Anything else you'd like to say about the operation here?
14: Well, yeah, come back and see us. We're over there in the Whitman Hangar. Come on back and build an airplane. We'll even put it together for you. We got some P-64s and 38s and
0: really
14: space shuttles, X-15s, U-2s. Gary Powers Jr. is back there. You can get an autographed U-2 spy plane.
0: The real Gary Powers Jr.?
14: Gary Powers Jr. is his son.
0: Really?
14: That Gary Powers Sr.
0: Yeah.
14: Is no longer with us.
0: Sure, but he's actually here.
14: Yeah. Yeah, he's over there right now.
0: Wow, that's pretty cool.
14: Yeah.
0: At least us old guys know who Gary Powers is.
14: Where are you going to get a U-2 model with Gary Powers' signature on it?
0: I know, right?
14: That's cool.
0: That's right. Oh, man, it's a lot of fun out here. I like it.

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3: And you're listening to us here on EAA Radio. And we are joined by some gentlemen from Phillips 66. And if I had the names, I'd be intelligent.
4: Steven Strollo is here with us today. And he is a lubrication specialist.
3: That's definitely not something I want to see on a resume.
4: Well, actually, this is very important because, as we all know, if you've got no oil in the engine, you've got a major problem.
3: Then you've got a trail behind you.
4: Yes, you do, and it's going to be some very expensive noises coming from under your cowling. And he was over at the forums yesterday doing an engine oil seminar, and we booked him so he could share his wealth of knowledge with our listeners this morning. For those of you who can't be here,
3: wow.
4: Good morning.
5: Well, good morning. Thanks for having me on the show. I appreciate the opportunity. It's the first time I've ever done anything like this.
3: Okay. It's first time for us, too.
5: I would imagine. Well, you know, I wanted to dispel some of the myths that I commonly hear from working this event and also Sun and Fun. Myths or misunderstandings is probably more appropriately the word concerning aviation engine oil. And one of the misunderstandings that I frequently hear is the definition of a mineral oil. A lot of people in the aviation community, when they think of a mineral oil, they think of an oil that's specifically for break-in purposes of an engine and not an operational oil. And that's not exactly true. A mineral oil, by definition, is an oil that's refined crude oil that comes out of the ground, right? As opposed to a synthetic oil, which is basically composed of chemicals, right? So a mineral oil, again, is not something that's specifically for break-in, but it's a refined crude oil. And again, a lot of people think of a mineral oil as being an oil that's exclusively for break-in and not as an operational oil, and that's not true.
3: Well, basically, all motor oil that doesn't say synthetic on it is mineral oil.
5: That's exactly right. That's exactly right. So that is indeed the definition of a mineral oil. Now, mineral oils can be used for break-in. That's true. But they can also be used for operational oil or as operational oils, or they can be used for both. You know, there can be one mineral oil that both be used as a break-in oil and an operational oil.
3: Well, my understanding of synthetic, though, is that they're much more slippery. You get less engine wear. They don't carbonize and they don't contaminate as quickly.
5: Well, some of that is true. The problem with synthetics, and Phillips 66 makes a lot of full and semi-synthetic oils for over-the-road type applications, basically cars and trucks. We've never really seen the advantage of having one, though, for aviation engines for a number of reasons, one of which is you lose the some synthetics don't quite have the solvency that a mineral oil would have. So there have been some problems with full synthetics, Mobil 1, for instance, and its inability to dissolve the lead salts which are generated from the burning of leaded fuel, right? So there's that issue concerning synthetics. And one of the reasons why we never actually have had a synthetic or a semi-synthetic in any of our aviation engine oils. And as far as extending your drain interval, which I think you mentioned, That is true, but you know, you have to remember there are a number of reasons why you change out your oil. And in aviation engines, the primary reason why you change out your oil is because it gets dirty. It gets contaminated with various contaminants, mostly combustion byproducts, combustion gases and whatnot. And a synthetic oil is going to get dirty every bit as quickly as will a mineral oil. So you've lost that advantage of using a synthetic as well. And therefore, another reason why we don't have synthetic or semi-synthetic oils in our product lineup.
3: Well, plus the oil change gives you a good reason to check for other problems.
5: That's true. That's true. It's a good way to eliminate, contaminants, right, that are held in suspension by the ashless dispersants that we talked about earlier, and to eliminate any moisture that would actually condense in your engine through periods of non-use.
3: Well, now, aircraft engines are famous for sitting for long, long periods of time.

0: Right.
1: Is one of the properties of the mineral oil the fact that it leaves a coating that lasts longer when the engine's sitting?
0: Well, I wouldn't say that it necessarily lasts any longer than a synthetic, nor would I say it's any thicker or thinner than a synthetic, right? So that's not really a function of the base oil itself.
1: Okay.
0: Corrosion is a very good, or obviously is a very big problem in the aviation field, you know, because of the length of time that a lot of planes sit on the ground. People aren't flying very much. And it's one thing that people come into our tent and frequently asked about is means of controlling corrosion. And best way to probably control corrosion is to fly a lot, but obviously that's not practical for a lot of people. Another good means of controlling corrosion is to change the oil based upon the engine manufacturer's oil change recommendation. And most of those recommendations are 50 hours if you have a filter, 25 hours if you just have a screen, or every 4 months, you know, regardless of whether you're in the 50-hour category or the 25-hour category. And I say that, you know, not to sell oil, right? But it's a good means of eliminating the moisture that accumulates within an engine, and moisture is one of the substances that lead to corrosion, right?
1: Well, oil's a whole lot cheaper than engine parts, so I don't mind changing it out.
0: That's true. That's true, right?
2: There's been a lot of discussion about multi-viscosity oils. You see it all the time in the automotive and automotive applications. You'll see like 5W20, 5W30. What's going on with multi-viscosity oils in aircraft applications?
0: Well, they certainly exist in that field as well. You hear a lot of people who are adamant about not using a multi-weight or multi-viscosity oil. And the reasons which they'll frequently cite for not wanting to use a multi-weight oil is it's the summer, I don't need to use it, or I live in a warm climate and I don't need to use it, which is not necessarily true. You know, if you look at the viscosity of a straight weight compared to a multi-weight at 60 degrees Fahrenheit, which is not particularly cold, right? But if you look at the viscosity of those two products at that temperature, again, 60 degrees Fahrenheit, you'll see that your average multi-weight oil is about half as viscous as the straight weight, right? So what that means is that oil is going to pump much more readily than will a straight weight, right? And if it pumps much more readily when you're starting up your engine, that's the critical time, you more quickly get lubricant to the components that you're trying to lubricate. So there's a distinct advantage of using a multi-weight, not just in an automobile. I mean, you probably haven't seen, you know, a service manual for an automobile recommend a straight weight oil for the last 20 or 30 years. All the advantages that you see by using a multi-weight in an automobile engine are also present or evident or applicable, I should say, to an aviation engine and at temperatures of 60 degrees and below.
1: All I know is if you tried to put a can of straight 30 weight into an engine and below 50 degrees, you're going to be there a while.
0: That's true. That's true. So there's a crankability issue, and there's also this slowness with which the oil pumps to your components and provides lubrication.
1: Now, aircraft engine versus automotive, I'm sure the oil takes much worse of a beating in the aircraft engine.
0: Well, it certainly is exposed to a much broader range of temperatures than your average automobile engine, especially since most of your aircraft engines, not all, but most of them, I'm talking about reciprocating engines in this case, are air-cooled. So for that reason as well, they're exposed to a broader range of temperatures.
2: Have you heard of anybody substituting automotive oil for aircraft oil in an engine?
0: Well, I've heard of it, but I certainly
1: know.
0: Right. Well, I'm sure it's done, but it's certainly something that should not be done. Reciprocating air-cooled engines in aircraft burn a lot of oil, right, by design for a number of reasons. And that oil that is burned basically goes right out the exhaust port. Automobile engine oils, though, contain a fairly high concentration of what are known as metallic-type additives. And if you were to use the automobile engine oil in your aircraft engine, that oil is still going to be burned up in the combustion process. The oil portion actually burns, goes out the exhaust port, but the metallic additives get left behind, so to speak, or they can be left behind, these metallic additives, and they can deposit themselves on the combustion chamber and lead to pre-ignition. So that's a long-winded answer to why you shouldn't be actually using automobile engine oils in your aircraft.
2: It could also be possible that those metallic additives could lead to plug fouling as well.
0: That's likely true as well. That's likely true as well. So for those reasons, it's something that shouldn't be done.
2: What about the other way around, putting aircraft oil in an automotive engine?
1: Go for it.
0: Well, that's a good follow-up question. I wouldn't advise that either. Aircraft engine oils have a different set of additives that are appropriate for an airplane and not necessarily appropriate for your average automobile.
1: Real quick, explain what ash dispersant or ashless dispersant means.
0: Okay. Ashless means that when that additive, and it is an additive, burns, so to speak, in the combustion chamber, it leaves behind no ash that we were talking about earlier. And the dispersant, as the name implies, is a additive which actually keeps contaminants in suspension. There are a lot of contaminants that actually enter into an aviation engine oil during the oil's use. Primarily, those are blow-by gases, right? But there are some other things as well. But primarily blow-by gases. So you want to keep these contaminants associated with blow-by gases in suspension, keeps them from settling out on internal passageways and blocking, ring grooves. And also, by keeping them in suspension, allows them to be drained out of your engine when you change out your oil.
1: Quickly, do you recommend oil changing when the engine's hot?
0: Oh, most definitely. These ashless dispersants, they will allow some of the contaminants, especially the larger ones, to settle out when they're cold. So it's best to change the oil when it's hot because you're assured that the contaminants that we were previously speaking about are actually held in suspension, will be drained out of the engine.
1: Oh, very good.
2: Sounds like a lot of fun. Keep changing that oil.
1: Far more science in oil than anybody ever thought.
2: People take oil for granted. And,
1: until you don't have it.
2: Until you don't have it, or that engine quits on you.
0: Good point.
1: Well, I want to thank you for joining us.
0: Well, again, thanks for the opportunity. I appreciate it.
1: And where are you guys on the field?
0: We're right on the probably the southern edge of Phillips Plaza.
1: Appropriately named. Let me think about that one. All right, this is Digital Dave.
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3: Here's an interview from 2016.
4: Ladies and gentlemen, directly in my left, Air Force Lieutenant General retired Charles Chick Cleveland, West Point graduate, decided to go Air Force, flew the F-86 in Korea, is an ace, shot down 5 MiG-15s. He commanded at many levels and staffed to the highest levels of the United States Air Force. He is highly decorated, Distinguished Flying Cross, with an Oak Leaf Cluster, the Silver Star, Distinguished Service Medal, Legion of Merit, Air Medal with Oak Leaf Cluster, and many more. This is Lieutenant General Charles Chick Cleveland. Randy Ball, next to him, has flown more. He holds the record. He has flown jets in air shows more than any other air show pilot. Over 1,000 performances flying jets. He also flies the Russian fighters, test flew them, and has over 1,000 hours in flying the Russian jets. So please welcome Randy Ball. Randy, who is on your left? Quantify him for me.
5: Well, Doug may not be turned on. It's Doug Matthews that owns and operates the beautiful Saber to our left.
4: Right. Doug, welcome. Thanks for bringing your jet today. Let's start. Chick, West Point, but you decided to go Air Force. Why?
6: Well, I graduated in 1949. That was before there was an Air Force Academy. So the Air Force or the Army agreed that some percentage of a West Point graduating class could go Air Force, depending on your rank in the class, and I luckily succeeded and went Air Force, which is my choice.
4: How do you describe the West Point experience? What did you get from that?
6: T-O-U-G-H. I learned a lot. It was a life-changing experience for me. I didn't enjoy it while I was there, but it sure looks great in the rearview mirror.
4: I noticed that you were not designated an ace from Korea until 2008. That's well over 50 years after you were there. How did that all come about?
6: Well, that's a story in itself, and Thank you, Fred. It takes a little time to tell a story.
4: Good.
6: I'll shorten it as much as I can. When I left Korea in October of 1952, I had 4 confirmed victories, 2 probable victories. And I was pleased with that mark. I was a lieutenant. Not many of them did that. And I lived with that for over 50 years, as you say, until I met a friend of mine who was also an ace in Korea. His name was Dolph Overton. And we called him Didi. And Didi said, "I know about your 2 probable claims. Why didn't you claim them as kills?" And I said, "Well, I just didn't." He says, I'm going to make one of those. I'm going to confirm one of those 50 years later." And I laughed and forgot all about it. But he didn't. He worked for years. Finally found the Russian records, which they had given to the United States under Glasnost. And those records were in the National Archives, too, at Silver Spring, Maryland. And he went up there. I went with him. Got a disc of every Russian MiG-15 sortie flown in the Korean War. And we were able to narrow it down to September 21st, 1952, which is the date I had a probable. And the Russians admitted the loss in exactly the same time, same place, and same circumstances that I had claimed the probable. And so several years later, the Air Force said, okay, number 5 is confirmed.
4: March 1952, you arrived at Gimpo in Korea. What was the situation on the ground at the time? Where were the North Korean troops? What was going on the ground? What was going on in the air?
6: Well, we were pretty much stable. The bomb line was pretty much stabilized up north. I was at Gimpo, which is just west of Seoul, and the combat zone, the demilitarized zone now, was 50 to 60 miles north of us, and American and UN troops were to the south, and Chinese troops were to the north. So we were at that time a stalemate.
4: And your missions were flying the F-86.
6: I'm glad you asked that question. The answer is air superiority. That's what the F-86s were charged with, is to establish, maintain air superiority. And that fluctuated back and forth during the war. The North Koreans had it when they first invaded the South in June of 50. But then our Air Force, with some help from the Navy, destroyed the North Korean Air Force totally. I mean, wiped them out in the air and on the ground. And so we had full air superiority at the time, and our fighter bombers were the F-51 at that time, the F-84, F-80, and the 84. And then the Russians introduced the MiG-15 into combat. A big surprise to those of us in the West, and they established immediate air superiority with a 3-to-1 victory ratio over our straight-wing fighters. And that's when they brought the F-86s over to counter the MiG-15. And in some air battles over a period of many months, we gradually asserted United States Air Force air superiority. And I'm happy to say the reason it's so important is that our fighter bombers were supporting our troops, our United Nations troops, with air ground support, and were a key factor in what victories we had. But no United Nations troop, American soldier, or anywhere on the Korean Peninsula was ever subjected to a bombing or strafing attack by enemy aircraft. That's because they wouldn't come that far south because the 86s would kill them.
4: Randy, compare, would you, the 86 and the MiG-15 in terms of just pure aerial capability?
5: Well, of course, the 15 was the first swept-wing jet that the Russians built. It was powered by a folklore has it a stolen Rolls-Royce engine in it. It turns out later on that the British had sold them the technology before the Iron Curtain really came down. So it was very crude compared to the F-86. It didn't have as good a pressurization, didn't have near as good an ECS system, didn't have air conditioning at all. So in the summer months, it was pretty onerous in the cockpit. The G-suit system that they used, the valve was similar to the Sabre, but it had a reputation of sticking open or sticking closed. And so the pilot was intermittently getting a G-suit support when he's in a fight. Yeah, the 15, when it first came out, you know, had a altitude advantage over the Sabre. But the Sabre had a much better speed advantage, particularly in a dive. The Sabre could outdive it significantly. And the Sabre, of course, originally had a slat wing like this F-86 behind us. And the North American, Doug could probably tell you better, but it redesigned the wing to a six, what they call a 6x3 wing, added square footage to the wing, which gave the Sabre a much better turning at altitude and a much better service ceiling. So interesting, the development between the two aircraft throughout the war. The 15 that was delivered to our country via a defector that Tom Collins and Chuck Yeager flew, they tried and tried to get it to go supersonic and even dove it straight down from 48,000 feet, and Mach 9.2 is it. It would get into a terminal velocity and lose pitch authority and just go straight down. So the Sabre was a significantly better aircraft in the big picture than the MiG.
4: Doug, how did you come to own your Sabre?
7: This is my third Sabre. First two were the Canadian version. And I wanted to get, 2 years ago, another F-86. There were very few available. This one was for sale. The prior owner had passed away. It was in Florida where I spent a lot of time. So I told him I'd take over the airplane and start the gradual refurbishment. We have another one in restoration, but it's a 36-month project, which every time I ask the crew chief how we're doing, he says it'll be another 36 months. So it's the gift that keeps on giving.
4: Did you fly military?
7: I did. I was in the backseat of the F-4 and flew the A-4 a little bit and the F-9 Cougar, which was left over in the training command after Korea. Yeah, the Navy kept the F-9s until they introduced the A-4, TA-4s into flight training. So I was in the Navy. My parents were married, so I got in the Navy. If they hadn't have been, of course, I'd gone in the Air Force. No, I'm kidding, General. That was a joke, sir. No, my dad was Air Force, so.
4: General, when there were a lot of stories about MiG Alley. What was MiG Alley?
6: Well, that was a area south of the Yellow River. If you know your geography, you know, the peninsula of Korea, 38th parallel, cut it right in half. The northern boundary to the North Korea was the Yellow River, which was a huge river, originated in Russia and flew northeast to southwest, emptied into the Yellow Sea. Big Alley was the area just south of the Yellow River. About 60 miles south was a river called the Chongchong. And if any of you served in the Army, you'll know what the Chongchong River was, a river of death. But in that area was where most of the combat between the MiGs and the 86s occurred. And could I add just a little bit to the comparison between the MiG-15 and the 86? Both airplanes had strengths and weaknesses. The strengths of the MiG-15, which I think have been covered, was that it could out-accelerate and out-climb any 86, and that's a pretty good start. It had a great gun package, a 37-millimeter cannon and two 23-millimeter cannons, with a rate of fire about 400 or 500 rounds per minute each. And luckily, it had a lousy gun sight, and their pilots weren't as good as we were. And the MiG-15 was rugged, and it was a fine little airplane. Big surprise to us when it showed up. The 86 was better constructed. It had a radar gun sight, the A1C gun sight. If you put the pipper on the target, even if he was pulling G's or pulling or Cliven or Diamond, if you fired, theoretically, your bullet should hit the airplane. And the A1C was great when it worked, which was 50% of the time. The rest of the time, we fought actually with essentially a ring and bead sight. Our gun package was six 50 caliber machine guns. Accurate, a lot of lead, but it was like shooting ping pong balls sometimes at the MiG-15, which was a very hardy constructed airplane. But we could hit. Luckily, the Russians, and the Russians, by the way, flew 75% of the MiG-15 sorties in Korea. The Chinese about 20%, the North Koreans about 5%, and a couple from Czechoslovakia, etc. But basically, our enemy over there were the Russians.
8: Let's go back to 2009 for this classic interview.
9: Welcome back to Push to Talk with Magneto Mel here on EAA Radio. This is the ATC Hour, and we're sitting here with Darren Gaines and Bob Knowles in the U.S. and Damia Obrado.
10: Yes.
9: Is that close?
10: Good enough.
9: Good enough. I love that. Good enough. And Lutz Pritchoff.
11: Yeah,
9: and
11: actually,
9: we're talking about the English language proficiency, I think is what we were talking about before we went to break there.
11: I think maybe Darren could give us a take because he's with an accident investigation and he might have a take on English language and how it affects flying in the accident investigation scene.
12: Yeah, I'd like to open up with the fact that you brought up English proficiency standards and testing. Bob and I were issued an air traffic control credential without ever having to take the English proficiency test. So how do they know that our English proficiency is meeting the level 4 or higher standard? But to follow up on what Lutz was talking about, yeah, communication is very critical in aviation safety, and there have been many events where lack of communication, message received, message sent, and returned was broken down and misinterpreted, has led to very significant accidents, even fatalities in many cases. So the language barrier issue was part of that, and also in this case, proper phraseology was oftentimes not used as well. In the U.S., it's real easy if the pilots and the controllers use a document known as the Pilot Controller Glossary. If we all use the language in there, the words and phrases in there in the correct order, we're all going to communicate very well. If it's not in the Pilot Controller Glossary, it's okay to make it up as best you can to describe the situation. But controllers are bound by that. In the U.S., it's a recommendation for the pilots, and I highly recommend it myself. The pilots use the Pilot Controller Glossary as well.
9: I found it interesting that Damia said earlier you have you have a lot less rules here, but we break ours. So that was kind of
10: well, I didn't exactly say that.
9: That's why I'm giving you a decision to fix that.
10: Okay, but yes, it's the way it goes. Sometimes.
9: You can deviate a lot more easily, I guess.
10: Exactly,
9: than what
10: exactly.
9: You were saying.
10: It's not that's exactly, and I want to add something yet with. This language issue. We have this, we are going through the same process in Spain. I think it's all over Europe with these qualifications for controllers. And there's this minimum number 5 requirement for ICAO, which personally for me is not enough. And
9: you said a minimum of 5 for
10: no,
9: you?
10: No, the minimum is 4.
9: 4, oh, yeah.
10: In 6. The 6 would be a native speaker, and
9: yes.
10: The one
9: 4 is barely kind of not barely passed, but it's just
10: yes,
9: the,
10: good
9: the
10: enough to communicate,
9: passing, right?
10: Right. So I know some controllers who will have this level, and it's good enough for day to day job. But then when it comes to these special situations, it's not so good. And of course, the program there is, if you have the 4, you can continue working, but you need to...
9: Right, the
10: to,
9: 4, 5, and
10: to
9: 6.
10: Work, yes, to work to upgrade
9: much,
10: to,
9: right.
10: To 5.
9: Or be retested. I think if
10: yes.
9: You're 6, then that's it. You've tested,
10: exactly.
9: You're good,
10: exactly.
9: Never
10: with 4,
9: again.
10: You retest every year. With 5, I don't know, every maybe longer. And with 6, you don't retest again. And then... I also want, now that we are speaking to a majorly English-speaking audience, they tend to see a problem in the foreigners who are not so proficient in English, which obviously it is a problem.
9: As well, but Derek was talking about the English, native English speakers who are not so proficient in English.
10: Exactly. Or you may be proficient in English, but not in aviation English. So it, that helps to use the standard phraseology. Well, so, and it doesn't...
9: I was going to say, we actually have U.S. citizens, many U.S. citizens that are born here for whom English is not their first language, but they would probably, I don't know if they would be held up to this test because they're U.S. citizens. So, you know,
13: and
9: they're
13: like
9: going
13: through. Like Darren said, we got issued the credentials, and so apparently we can do it.
12: Never took a test.
13: No.
11: Well, in Germany, the standard is we have to have all controllers have a level 4. Desirable is a level 5. I think the level 4 retraining is a retesting every 3 years and the level 5 every 5 years. But I'm not sure. It could be that countries handle things differently. Of course, the most difficult aspect is the policing, because ICAO has no policing function involved. So as far as that goes, it's really a national thing. And as Darren just said, the FAA can say, or whoever issues the licenses here can just say by decree everybody is a 4, a 5, a 6. And I've heard rumors that there are European countries that will just by decree say all our controllers are a 6 and be done with it. And that's not the point of the exercise. I'm actually involved in the language assessment to a certain degree and will most probably be doing assessments in the near future. And level 4, really, for most of the European countries, especially the West European countries, is really not going to be a problem. I think in the German Air Traffic Controllers Association, most of our members, in fact, I'm going to go out on a limb and say I'm pretty much sure all of them will easily make a level 4, because it's the minimum standard that's required to actually have a conversation, and our controllers will definitely get there without any problem.
9: I don't know about the controllers, but I know on the pilot side of things, I was involved in a study with the FAA. That's what I did there, and that's what we did, is assess the English language proficiency based on that scale. And you're right.
11: Maybe they can say something about how it is in Spain, but our guys, I'm sure, are fine.
9: I'm just saying that we actually were very proficient from the Germans. From the German...
10: Regarding the controllers, of course, there may be some exception, but of course in Spain too, I think everyone would make their level 4 or 5 easily. And some level 6. But then in the pilots, it's a whole other story, because we have to start that it's not a requirement to know English in order to speak English in order to be a pilot. It is in order to get an endorsement in your license that allows you to travel abroad. But then we have also visitors. In Menorca, we get some visitors from Europe. And we got the case, for example, from France, is not to speak specifically about a country, but they are just our neighbors, and we find some problems to communicate with general aviation pilots coming from France. Yes, because I have found out that many of them are just not used to talk to controllers at all, not just in English. Because in France, there's much more uncontrolled airspace. Below a certain level, they're much more free to fly without ever talking to a controller. So some of these pilots then decide to make a trip once a year, maybe, and they are just they are in the first place they are not used to talk to air traffic controller, and then they are not really good in English. So it makes some problems sometimes.
9: I think you get that problem in the U.S. as well, with people just not talking to controllers. So.
13: That's true. Actually, that's one of my pet peeves. As a VFR pilot, will call up and request flight following. We'll get them a code and get them in the system and call traffic or whatever. But then they quit listening. There's nobody there at the end of the radio anymore. They fly off. We make a handoff. They don't accept the handoff. And several sectors away, can you still hear me?
9: Really?
13: Yeah. It's happened more than we'd care to.
9: I would just think that from the pilot side, you know, flight following is something that you want to get. And flying in California, Van Nuys area, if they're not too busy, then that's what you want to get. So, Darren, you look like you had something that you wanted to add there.
12: Can I add there? A part of the KO requirement is also for controllers to meet the language proficiency requirement without impediment of accent. And I find that's almost impossible to to reach that goal, everybody's going to have an accent. Even in the geographic areas of United States of America, a controller from Boston will sound different than Georgia, Texas, New York, Missouri. So how are you going to eliminate the accent issue? I don't think that can be solved.
9: Well,
12: that's in the books.
9: We have the tape of the recording with the guy that was from Great Britain trying to talk to the New York controller. And they literally, at one point, finally, one of them said, "I know we're both speaking English, but I don't understand a word you're saying."
13: Right. Yeah.
9: So,
13: I heard that one, too.
11: Well, I think with English in the United States, it's not such a diverse band as, for instance, in the UK. And I get into the UK quite a lot. And if you get up in the Glasgow area, for instance, they have a very strong dialect. Also, around Newcastle, Manchester, and down in Wales. So it's not a given that just because you're supposedly a native English speaker that you're also going to get a level 6 assessment. And there's a misconception as far as that's concerned that because English is your native language that you're automatically level 6, and that's not necessarily so.
9: But as Darren said, nobody's tested anybody here.
11: Well,
9: so
11: you guys have special rules and regulations, and you can just, well, I don't know how that works. How does that work, Darren?
12: As I said, we were issued air traffic control credential. On that credential, it indicated English proficient. The oversight agency issuing that credential does not know me. They don't know who I am. I never took a test, so I was not tested for my English proficiency when I was issued a credential indicating English proficient. So the testing, as far as me personally, and Bob said he wasn't tested either, isn't being done. It looks like it appears that they're just being issued to FAA air traffic controllers without a test.
9: I wonder how Canada weighs in on
11: again,
9: that.
11: It's the problem with ICAO, it's the problem I think ICAO has always had, is ICAO is trying to work a system for the globe, and there's just no policing. And really, you can try and enforce it, or you can just say, well, we recommend, or bring out a directive, as they've done now. But as with any directive, and I mean, I get that a lot. I've been working with the NATCA guys for a couple of years now. And one of the things we're always on about is, for instance, phraseology, things that get said here. One of the things I remember a couple of years back, I was out at Fond du Lac, and I used the term line up and wait.
9: Mm.
11: And there was mass protest and chaos because in America, one says taxi into position and hold. And I said, well, we've been using line up and wait forever and a day, and it seemed to work, and the pilot understood me. Where's the problem? So there are differences. And
9: it's the position and hold and the hold short. I think that those have gotten sort of takes exception
11: we've
9: with.
11: Been told, I mean, we now have this is the two latest ones that I really enjoy is climb with 2,000 feet a minute or greater. We now don't say or more anymore. We say or greater. I sometimes think, well, you know, maybe that's just somebody at ICAO who just needs something to do and figures out, well, we'll just change something here, because really, I have no way of seeing why or more or greater is going to be better or worse. We now also have a new thing, which I heard in the UK a couple of years ago, has now finally drifted across the channel to Germany. We now know when somebody calls in, you don't say go ahead, you say pass your message. And apparently that's an ICAO standard, which is now going to be is being enforced. And I can see by the look on Mel's face, that's something that's obviously not going to take off in the United States. And there we've basically got to the problem. How does ICAO enforce the standard? They can't. They can give out a directive and say, we suggest or we propose or we direct. And it's up to the national agencies of each country to do so. And even though we nitpick at the English and at the languages, I think once you look at some of the countries whose languages are phonetically totally different, for instance, in the Asian sector, I think it's way more difficult for those people. And one of the English assessors actually said to me at one time, these language proficiency tests weren't really designed for English speakers or for the European flying community, and they were more so for the countries in the Southeast Asian, Middle East, where not only do they speak a totally different language, but they have a totally different phonetic buildup. And for them, a level 4 is a really difficult thing. And that's why we consider in Western Europe, level 4 is actually quite easy. It's not actually a very high standard. And but we're looking at us, and we're looking at other people in Western Europe, in the United States. I think the emphasis, and this is where ICAO, I think, is going with the directive, is they want to try and get the standard globally. In terms of enforcing it, of course, there's never been a way to enforce it, and I don't think there ever will be. It's up to national agencies to decide whether they want to or not want to do it. And all you can really do is, and I'm sure Darren will agree, for the accident investigation, the better the English, the better you go.
9: Well, I know you were talking about changing some of the phraseology and using greater as opposed to more than. And I'm wondering what the impetus behind the change is. When there's phonetic ambiguity, like climbing to 2,000, you know, when people are leaving level 4 or 4, you know, you don't want to say fours and twos. So there's a potential for confusion. But if it's not, if there isn't any confusion.
10: I've seen an example with this go-ahead thing. It's in Spanish, in this case, it was adelante, but it means the same as go-ahead. It was with a car of some workers that were working next to the runway. And they called the towers, they say, Menorca Tower, we are obras, I don't know, whatever. And the controller says, go ahead, and they say, oh, I go ahead, and then they go into the into the runway. So that may be a reason in this case. But anyway, changes in this case are not really a good thing because all these languages so
9: unless there's a really good reason,
10: yes,
9: it's so
10: established in the minds of so many people that it's really difficult to change. And when you start a change, you never complete it because some people will keep saying the things the way they have ever done. And so now you have two ways of saying something. So I think they should really think well before making changes, and they should be only for really justified things.
13: Yeah, really, because air traffic control is a language almost onto itself. It doesn't matter what dialect or what other language it's in. Air traffic control is site-specific for this job. So we need to come up with a way to define what we mean, everybody agree on it, so that we all know what we're talking about. Would you agree, Darren?
12: Darren would agree.
13: Thank you, Darren.
9: And on that note, we'll take another break here. You are listening to Magneto Mel on Push to Talk. We've got the ATC Hour going on here with quite a few members of the air traffic control community from around the globe. 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
14: Good morning, EAA. It is a lovely one. Actually, it's warmer today.
9: Yeah, they really got the air cranked in a lot of the buildings, though, so it must be warmer.
14: Yeah, it is warmer.
9: It must be warmer.
14: I agree. It is sunshine and wonder and everything.
9: We've had good weather this year again.
14: We have
9: had
14: wonderful weather. Best I've seen in a while, most definitely. So, Mel, it's Thursday, and we have a clue. We have a clue for the scheme designer treasure hunt, right? You guys are all waiting with bated breath.
9: Our daily hint.
14: Our daily hint. So the hint today is, all right, 1, 2, 3, on a quest to do good deeds by air, land, and sea. So go find those stickers out there on those airplanes. Good luck to everybody who's participating. So, Mel, we have a really interesting guest here today with us. We've got John Zimmerman. John is somebody who knows how lucky he is to go to work every day at the airport. He is the vice president of Sporty's Pilot Shop's catalog division, and we all know how much we love Sporty's catalog. And he comes from an aviation family. He grew up in the back of small airplanes and learned to fly as a teenager. Is it true you fly a Citabria and a PC-12 these days, John?
15: I do. I'm either open-minded or promiscuous, depending on how you want to say it. But I will fly pretty much anything with wings on it, so not too picky.
14: I've heard you fly things even without wings.
15: I flew up here this year in a helicopter for the third year in a row, and have to tell all the stuck wing pilots out there that the helicopter arrival is actually better than the Fisk arrival. So there's nothing like the Fisk arrival, but parking in the grass at Pioneer in a helicopter is a great way to go too.
14: Oh man! So what was it? An R-44?
15: R-44. Yep.
14: Excellent. How many passengers did you have?
15: I had one. I had had from AOPA Ian Twombly, who is a brand new helicopter pilot, and he was looking to put his new skills to use. And I said, well, come along. There's only one trip that is right for a new helicopter guy, and that's to arrive at Oshkosh at Pioneer Airport. So we had a great flight up this week.
14: And, all right.
9: And how many air ventures have you attended in your fixed wings?
15: I've been coming here since I was small. So I don't know, this is probably 20 or 25 years of Oshkosh. I've probably flown in here for a good number of those. Did come up in the Satabri a few years ago. And the only mistake there was that they saw the high wing tube and fabric tail dragger and assumed I was in vintage camping. And so I got to land on 3-6 and landed nice and short like they asked for.
9: And taxied.
15: And taxied all the way past the Hilton on the north end.
9: So you got the scenic ground tour.
15: So I can tell you all about all the taxiways on the grounds at Oshkosh. But actually, it was kind of a neat way to arrive at the show and wave and wave and wave and wave. So
14: yeah, you got the air show performer arrival.
15: Next time I'll tell them GA camping when I hit Fisk. So.
9: So how does that compare now that you've got your rotorcraft rating? We've been talking about this recently, a lot of fixed-wing pilots and the whole, I guess I wouldn't call it bipolar, but, you know, yeah. Having
14: the
9: that.
14: The allure of the rotary wing is there.
15: I'll tell you what it is for me, and I fly a lot of IFR in airplanes, which is great and exciting and rewarding and challenging. And all those kind of things, but it's very much a procedures thing, right? You set your power setting, you fly your profiles, fly your airspeeds, match your instruments on the panel to the instruments, the numbers on the chart, and it works out. Helicopter flying is the exact opposite. It's maybe even more stick and rudder than a Cub because you can almost take the instruments out of the airplane. It's about, if I want to go right, we're going to go right. Do whatever you need to do with the controls to do that. And you're not even limited to going forward. We can go backwards and sideways. So it's just a great contrast for me that it's great to do that IFR flying, very procedure-driven, but then to get in a helicopter and be just pure seat-of-the-pants flying and pure freedom, land anywhere. It doesn't even have to be an airport. It's just a wonderful contrast, and that's really what hooked me on it.
14: I understand that completely. I always like to say you wear a helicopter.
15: Mm-hmm.
14: You put it on, and then you're not even moving. You're thinking about moving the controls.
15: Exactly. Exactly. It's Ian, who flew up with me, you know, learned in, and as I did, you learn in a lot of these smaller helicopters, and they have sort of a trim system, and the R-44 and a lot of others are hydraulic, so it's even that even more, because with a hydraulic-controlled helicopter, you just think it. You hardly even put pressure on the cyclic or the collective, and so that's really the zen of helicopter flying, right, is controlling the urge to move the stick around like you would in a Cub or a Satabri and just barely nudge it one way or the other. So
9: how do you choose what aircraft you want to take on any given trip?
15: Oh, whoever wants to fly, I'll go with them. I'm not picky. The helicopter is a great time. It's great to come to Oshkosh. It's not really good for if you're going to California. So there's definitely a time when airplanes
9: win. It is
15: if
9: you live in California.
15: Well, that's true. At 105 knots, it's not a bad way to get around, but it's certainly no IFR or anything. So if the weather's down, it's not a very good option.
14: So the PC-12, when did that come online for you?
15: That is, as you said, my bio. My whole family is a bunch of pilots, and so my dad and my brother and I are all pilots, and we all fly that PC-12. And I sound like I'm just a sales guy for aircraft here today, but it's another miraculous machine, just a great airplane. And it's like driving an SUV in the sky.
14: Well, you don't have to worry because your catalog division, and as I know, Sporty's doesn't put airplanes for sale in the catalog division.
15: That's true.
14: But you do put that RV-12 that you guys give away every year.
15: We don't sell airplanes. We just give them away. So we're just very generous people. We flew our sweepstakes plane up here this year. I drew the short straw, I guess, and didn't get to fly this year up here, but it's on display.
14: Whoa. What short straw?
9: Right, I was going to say, it sounds
14: 44.
9: It sounds like,
14: I'm not even, poor baby.
15: It's tough. But it's
9: a pretty long short straw.
15: It's in the Vans booth here, and it's a fantastic airplane. Most people probably think of Sporties and don't think of us as your typical RV pilots, right? But that's what's so neat about the RV-12. It's it's the factory-built SLSA that the folks out there at Synergy Air are doing, and it's just a marvelous airplane. We gave one away last year and had great reaction from our customers, and we had a great time flying around to air shows. And so when we started thinking about this year, we said, well, you know, it's not broken. Let's do it again. And so thrilled to be doing another one because it's just a great airplane. It's an airplane anybody can fly. You can afford to fly it. It's 4.5 gallons an hour of auto gas, but it's fun. It's responsive. You know, it can haul two people with bags. It's just it's been an eye-opener for us, I know, and we've just been thrilled to work with the folks at Vans to try to tell that story. Maybe to some people beyond the typical Vans customer who hear Vans aircraft and say, oh, great kit airplanes, but that's not for me. And our message has been, well, it might be for you. You should check out this new airplane. So we've really had a great time with it and encourage you, if you're out here at Oshkosh, stop by the Vans booth there and check it out. It's got a unique sort of dark blue purplish paint scheme with a big Sporties sign on the tail.
14: That's okay. They won't have a problem flying around with that big Sporty sign.
9: I doubt it. If somebody gives me an airplane, I'd be happy.
15: No one's turned us down yet.
14: No one's turned you down yet. I believe that. I believe that. You've got a pretty big presence here at the show. So you brought a lot of interesting catalog items. What makes the show? What items? What's the criteria for getting brought to AirVenture?
15: I'd like to say it was a formal planning process. Sometimes I think we just put on blindfolds and throw darts.
14: It's a big warehouse to be throwing darts.
15: As we say, we can't bring it all, so deciding what is tough. But really, a lot of it's just based on pilot feedback, right? When we're here, what do people want to talk about? We'll talk about anything you want in the booth. And so when people come in and start talking, we always keep good track of what are people interested in? What do people want to talk about at Oshkosh? And that's what we try to have here.
14: Do you have any show specials?
15: Always, of course. That is the number one question we get in the booth.
14: I can only imagine.
15: Do you have any show specials? Okay, by the way, my name's John. Nice to meet you. but yeah, definitely, we're always doing show specials on all kinds of things, headsets and radios and iPad gear and everything. So
14: that's terrific. Where on the field is that tent located? I know it's a big tent. You've got, what, 16,000 square feet or something?
15: It's a big tent.
9: It's got to represent the warehouse.
15: It's a big tent with a blue sign, and we're right in front of Hangar B.
14: Right in front of Hangar B.
15: Look for the big blue Sporties flags waving out front.
14: All right, but there are people, sadly, who are not at the show, and they are listening today, and they might possibly want some of that good stuff. Where would they go? Online.
15: Sporties.com, and we've got lots of those Oshkosh specials you can take advantage of from home. You don't have to be at the show for a lot of those, so check that out.
14: Definitely. Sporties.com. And when you get to Sporties.com, there are some other things. Even if you're just browsing, take a look at the Airfax Journal, which is a wonderful blog, and also take a look at Study Buddy, which is a free place you can go to and work on your practice tests for a whole bunch of different certificates. John Zimmerman, thank you so much for being a guest here today on Attitude Adjustment. Have a wonderful, wonderful rest of AirVenture 2014. We'll be right back.
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17: This is Digital Dave.
2: And I'm Fast Eddie.
17: And this is my day six voice.
2: Yeah.
17: I put a new voice on. Like some people change shirts, I change voices.
2: We just wish you'd change your shorts.
17: I wish I could change my mind. Anyway, joining us is Jessica Cox. How are you doing this morning?
18: Doing good.
17: You're looking
18: excited.
17: Good? Yeah. You having a good time?
18: Having a good time.
17: So did you get drowned like the rest of us, or did you stay home and come in later?
18: I came in later, but the air coop got soaked, so.
17: Oh. Yeah. Oh, well. Darn airplanes. They just don't fit in the front door.
2: No, they don't. It's difficult anymore.
17: Okay, anyway, you wanted to talk today about diversity in flying, I guess.
18: Well, actually, I think that was not necessarily the intent, because we spoke diversity yesterday.
17: Okay.
18: So we're going to talk a little bit more about something that I'm up to, and I think I mentioned to everyone Monday.
17: Okay.
18: But we're excited to share
17: that
18: it
17: with
18: you. That
17: was so long ago.
2: Yeah, Monday was a whole universe ago.
17: Yes. Okay. And that would be?
18: Yes. That's talking about Project 2025.
17: Oh, okay.
2: Yeah. Okay. Yeah, I remember that.
17: You
18: yes.
17: You didn't write it on the schedule.
2: Oh, I have it written on my notes here. Ha ha.
17: Sure. Let me hang. Never mind. Continue. Let's get on to the purpose of this interview.
18: So, yes, we're excited because we are launching the first ever modified retrofitted airplane designed for flying with feet.
17: Nice.
18: Yes.
17: Nice. How far along are you on this?
18: Well, it started off as launching the idea here. And on Monday when I spoke, I unveiled that to everyone, and everyone was excited. There were a lot of questions about how we were going to go about it. And we were really excited about sharing why we want to do this, because that's the most important part, of course, and that's to inspire more children with disabilities. As we took our trip up here, we stopped at a camp for children with disabilities, and on our way back, we'll stop at a camp for adults with disabilities, and we hope to inspire them, inspire their families, to let them know that disability doesn't mean inability, and to continue to bring that message around the world, around the country. And that's why this project is going to help us get the message out faster and more efficient than a month at a time, because it took like 2 weeks to get the aircoop here.
17: Right. Now, I know in flying the aircoop, the rudder and ailerons are already mixed. Is that correct? A rudder and ailerons.
2: Yes. They're interconnected.
17: Are you planning on developing a mechanism similar to that for this aircraft?
18: So the aircoop was perfect for my first plane and getting me in the sky and getting me hours. And it was, you know, Fred Weick, who designed this in the 40s, without rudder pedals, they're just all interconnected. And it really made it easier. But for me, long distance wise, it is a little bit more precarious for me to have my legs on the controls, because I'm crossing my legs because the seats don't slide back. I have my right foot on the yoke, my left foot on the throttle, and trying to maneuver all of that for hours at a time is not
17: it's
18: very
17: tiring. Yeah,
18: it is tiring. Yes.
17: So, how are you going to handle that in the? The aircraft you're using is going to be an RV-10, correct?
18: It will be, yes.
17: Okay,
18: that's
17: and the plan. It doesn't normally have mixed rudder elevator, so not that, rudder aileron. So are you're planning to incorporate that into the mechanisms?
18: Correct.
17: Okay.
18: That's going to have to be overcome, is that challenge of how do we tie those all together.
17: Okay.
2: I was going to say, is Dick Van Grunsven going to be involved in this project, or are you going to do this independent of his organization?
18: He's actually already aware of this. And he had we had a whole conversation about it, and they are very much working with us and
17: great.
18: Allowing their engineers, Ryan over there, and Greg's been helping us out. We have really had an amazing response from them that has been so encouraging. They're excited.
17: Good. It's an interesting problem for an engineer to solve, designing a set of foot controls.
18: It's, very, very challenging, and we've had a lot of different prototypes. But we welcome ideas because we want everyone to share. And perhaps we may not use the idea you send in if you have an idea, but it could be used for someone else with a disability.
17: Right.
18: So we're going to keep that all collected.
17: So the goal is to design strictly a foot flyable airplane, or are you thinking something more universal and adaptable to different disability situations?
18: Well, this particular goal is a foot flying airplane, the left PIC seat.
17: Okay.
18: Keeping the right seat as normal so anyone else can fly it the usual way.
17: Okay. So lots of room to work there.
2: I was going to say that sounds interesting. I've got pictures of things running through my mind right now, and an RV definitely is a good airplane to start with. There's plenty of them out there. They have an awesome track record. The company is just very, very excellent.
17: I can't wait for them when they're going for the airworthiness inspection, when the guy looks in there and goes, where's the controls? Because they won't. Obviously, the left side is going to look totally different than any other aircraft.
18: Yes, it will be.
2: Different doesn't mean bad, though.
17: No, I didn't say bad. It's just that he's not used to looking at stuff different.
2: You know,
17: every airplane has a stick or a wheel or something, and he's going to go in there and like, okay, something's missing.
2: Well, I'm sure the FAA is going to be keeping an eye on this, too, because
17: I'm sure you've gotten them involved already.
18: Yes, they've been some of the higher-ups have encouraged, saying if I can do what's called a SODA, Statement of Demonstrated Ability, that will essentially support that I can become a private pilot. Because as of now, I do not have a private pilot's license. I have a sport pilot's license.
17: Okay.
18: And that's very different. So
17: yes. But you're working your way to it, and you've got a ton of hours by now, I'm sure.
18: I have collected some hours.
17: That's good.
2: Here's something that many people may not have thought of. Avionics for disabled. Now that's going to be a problem, because obviously toes and everything aren't necessarily as dexterous as fingers are. How are you going to accomplish getting around the avionics?
18: Avionics have never been a challenge for me when it comes to the control panel of the aircoop. Pushing knobs, twisting knobs, I've been able to do all of that. So, I mean, my toes are obviously shorter, so they may not have as much distance. But the leverage aspect and being able to rotate knobs and things like that have never posed a challenge to me. I just put my feet up there and use my big toe and second toe, like the thumb and what is the second finger called?
17: Oh, I don't know.
2: Typically, it's called something we can't put on the air. Yeah.
17: It's the finger of friendliness.
2: Yes, there it is.
17: Yeah, I'm sure there's a more technical name for it.
2: We'll pass it, thank you.
17: My biggest issue with stuff like that is I can't even text with my big fingers. I can't imagine trying to use your toes to type in something on a keyboard.
18: Well, texting, I actually use the edge of my toes.
17: Really?
18: So it's not actually the full toe.
17: Okay.
18: It's just the edges, yeah.
17: See? See? Find a need, fill a need.
2: Exactly.
17: She figured out how to do it. That's the whole essence.
2: Adapt, improvise, overcome. That's the whole deal here.
17: Wow. He sounds like an educational speaker.
2: Nah, never.
17: So what's the timeline for getting it flying?

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1: If you find that you have pilots whose toes aren't as dexterous as yours, what you may be able to do is to contact some of the major manufacturers, you know, Denon, Garmin, who's the other big one in there?
2: Oh, who knows?
1: Yeah, but anyway.
2: I'm sure she is already working with them.
1: Well, it's possible. But what you may want to do is you may want to have a standard avionics setup on the right seat, but with control heads that are easier to use for a person using their feet to fly.
3: Because, I think that's a possibility, yes.
1: Because the thing is, you know, if you ever go on a long-distance trip, which I'm sure you're going to do, you know, you're going to be thinking, hey, I'm going to take a buddy with me. And, you know, they can always help out with that. You know, you may want to do it yourself, but there may come a time when you say, hey, I need a break. You fly the airplane. And conventional controls for him or her would be good. Whereas with you, you've got foot controls.
2: I can just see it now. Alexa, I want to go to New York.
1: Yeah, there you go. Hey, that's not a bad idea either. Voice commands could be done.
2: Oh, they could be. Just be careful what you wish for.
1: Yes.
2: I'm sorry. I can't do that.
1: Yes.
2: Yeah.
1: Yeah, I can see it. I'm sorry, Dave. I can't do that.
2: Exactly, in my case. So have you flown friends? I mean, what's their impressions of you flying?
3: Well, my dad was my first passenger, and he's not a pilot. He's an aviation enthusiast, and it was very awkward because he's a backseat driver every time I drive. So having him in the plane was like, I'm PIC here, and having to disregard anything he says.
2: Oh, yeah.
3: That was interesting.
2: But he's gotten over it.
3: Yes, he has. He claims that he almost swallowed his pipe.
2: Oh, my goodness.
3: Flight.
2: Well, you know, the first time someone comes, when you're in an airliner, you don't really see in front of you. You always see out to the side. So landing's like, oh, okay. But when you're in that little airplane, you're thinking, man, that ground's coming up at me. It's a totally different thing.
3: It is disconcerting, especially the first couple times.
2: Yes. Especially when you drop flaps and come straight down. They're like, oh, my God.
3: Yeah. Yep, it is.
2: But that's a gentle airplane, too, the air coupe.
3: I know.
2: I've never flown in one, but I always thought they were cool looking.
1: They are cool looking.
3: Well, mine's out here. If anyone wants to come check it out, it's at the Vintage and Review area, the Vintage Red Barn. You can go out there and see it. I'll be talking about it at about 11 a.m. this morning.
2: Okay.
3: And I'll be at the AOPA tent at 3 p.m., so I'll be talking more about flying and an inspirational message as well as this Project 2025 and how people can be a part of that.
2: How can we follow you online?
3: I would love it if everyone could go to jessicacox.com/project2025.
2: Perfect. Sounds great. All right. Thank you for coming and seeing us, and we hope to see you next year and soon in your specially modified airplane.
1: Right. Continued good luck to you.
3: Thank you very much. Thanks for having me on.
2: Yep. This is Digital Dave.
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6: Magneto Mel for most of the hour.
5: For most of the hour. And we also have Amy Laboda. And Amy brought with her today Heather Taylor. And Heather, you have a new movie out.
7: I do. It's called Breaking Through the Clouds, the First Women's Air Derby. And it was about the First Women's Air Derby in 1929. 20 women flew from Santa Monica, California to Cleveland, Ohio in August of 1929 over 9 days to be the first women to fly in a cross-country air race.
5: Okay, now I understand that your movie was just shown out here a few days ago.
7: It was shown Tuesday morning at the museum in EAA and received a good reception. The film just premiered last month at the end of the Women's Air Race Classic, and over 400 people came to that, and it received a standing ovation. So people seem to be very excited and wanting to know more about these pioneering women from 1929.
8: Well, and what got you into doing this? What was the impetus to start this?
7: Well, I am from a family of pilots. My dad and my brothers are all pilots.
8: Do you fly yourself?
7: I fly right seat with them.
8: Okay.
7: My brother actually lived on the same road where Evelyn Byron Johnson

0: Johnson, also known as Mama Bird, has an airport, and she is the woman with the most number of hours in the Guinness Book of World Records for female pilots. And I was going to film school and wanted a good story, so I went to talk to Mama Bird with a camera, and she mentioned this race, and I had never heard about it. And I just felt like women needed to know more about these women as role models, and it just clicked in me, and I started researching it. And that was in 1997, and I researched it for 10 years, and I worked at Discovery Channel, and about 3 years ago, I decided it was time to leave my full-time job and make this my full-time job. So I've been working on it for 3 years to get it done.
1: And is it more of a retelling of the story, or is it kind of a documentary, or is it a little bit of a mix of both of these?
0: It's a documentary. There's footage of the actual race. There's Amelia Earhart, Pancho Barnes, Bobby Trout. I have it's a character-driven documentary. So I have footage of all of these women, along with a little profile of each of the women, of four or five of the women, because I can't do all 20. And I have footage of the actual race, especially in the beginning and the end. And in the middle, I did some recreation flights. And we had monocoupes and travel airs, just like the women flew in 1929. I had a Waco and a fleet and had a really good time flying those planes and showing some of the experiences the women encountered over the race.
2: Now, these women were all pioneers in their day. I also heard you got to talk to some of their families in the movie.
0: I did. I got to know several of the family members, which was a real honor to be able to talk to them and get to know the women from people who knew them well. And several of the women, the family members actually came to the premiere, including Phoebe Omley's family, Louise Thaden's family, Blanche Noyes's family, and several of the others. And I've gotten wonderful feedback from them thanking me for getting their story out there so that more people can be inspired by, you know, these women have sort of been forgotten to history, and it's time that they got their place back in history. So that's what I'm trying to do.
2: Yeah, because a lot of these women didn't get any recognition in the day.
0: Right. Some of them did. Ruth Elder was quite known in her day. She was the first woman to try to cross the Atlantic, but landed in the ocean. So she did that before Amelia Earhart. There was a little friendly competition between them. But she landed in the ocean and didn't make it. But she was still, they threw a ticker tape parade for her in New York City, and there was still quite a lot of celebration. Thea Rasch is a German who also tried to do some of this this kind of thing. Ruth Nichols tried to go across the Atlantic as well, but also landed in the ocean. But it was Amelia, obviously, who was the first one to do that and got all the recognition.
1: Now, I see you also have some current, I guess, celebrities or pioneers of aviation involved with the film as well.
0: Right. I am. I was the last person to film Eleanor Smith, so that was a real honor, and I got to know her family and know her. In fact, Eleanor just passed away this past March, and I was able to go to the Cradle of Aviation Museum and give a memorial with her family to honor her. And she was famous for flying under four East New York City bridges at once in 1928 when she was 17 years old. She wasn't in the 1929 Air Derby, but she was at the 1929 Cleveland Air Races, which is where the women flew in. So she knew the women. She talked to them. She shared stories with them.
1: Did they participate in those air races?
0: Yes, they did. There were some closed course races that they got to fly in. Gladys O'Donnell flew in a couple of them. Ruth Nichols, Phoebe Omley flew in a couple of them. And I was also fortunate to be able to interview Patty Wagstaff and Julie Clark at the Women in Aviation Conference 2 years ago in Atlanta. And that was a wonderful experience.
1: And we didn't say at the top of the hour, but that's who you're here with, is Women in Aviation the Women Venture.
0: Yeah, and one of the things that when I went to the Atlanta conference was that one thing that blew me away. Actually, the first one I went to was in San Diego. And what blew me away is when I went and saw all these women in military, and they were so excited talking about aviation and climbing up in the motors. And they had the same passion that the women in 1929 that I saw in their eyes. In fact, that's what really started me on this film, is when I got to learn their stories. And when I finally found some footage of these women, they had this passion and excitement that just, I wondered, how did they get that? What was that passion? Where did it come from? And I wanted to try to find a way to harness it and capture it and put it on film to show to other people so that they can find their passion, no matter how illogical it is, because it was not very logical to 1929 to go and fly these planes for young women.
1: For anybody, actually.
0: Right.
1: Let alone women.
3: Absolutely. And that's really what Women in Aviation is about. That's what Women Venture is about here at
1: the EAA. Just had that breakfast this morning.
3: Wasn't that terrific?
1: That was.
3: I mean, there were 200 people in there. And
1: didn't she say something like 250 this year?
3: Well, you know, she looks across the room and she makes those decisions. I didn't get to see the count on it. They could be more than 200. We'll say more than 200.
1: We'll say more than 200. Okay.
3: Exactly. But, I mean, it was exciting. There were astronauts. There were engineers.
1: We had a few more WASPs there that
3: We had a few more WASPs turn up and entertainment from Aaron Tippin. That was wonderful. So, and we're really excited about 10:30 in Aeroshell Square. So you got to look for the people in the yellow shirts in Aeroshell Square at 10:30 for our picture. You're going to be there, right?
0: I'll be there.
1: That's what I'm ducking out for. So.
3: Excellent.
2: Yes, leaving me all alone, leaving the man.
1: Well, you know, men are welcome to come watch.
3: You have binoculars. You'll be able to see the whole thing from here.
1: You can give the play-by-play for everybody.
2: Next year, we need to be live from down there for the radio show. That's what we need to do.
3: Brilliant idea.
1: There we go.
0: So you know, though, that these women were very supported by a lot of men back in the day, too. Walter Beach was a big supporter of these women. He had several of the travel airs in the race. There were 7 travel airs. And he was a big supporter of Louise Thaden. He actually sponsored her in the race. And Wiley Post and Will Rogers were involved. And Hoot Gibson, who was a cowboy movie star of the day. They were all very supportive of these women.
3: Absolutely. And Olive Ann Beach, you know, she's in our Pioneer Hall of Fame, the Women in Aviation Pioneer Hall of Fame, because she was so supportive and influential in that organization. The same thing for Moya Lear. Moya Lear was a tremendous advocate for women in aviation.
1: Which is something I think your organization encourages is the support. And it's necessary. It's necessary for everybody involved to support each other.
3: Well, the whole idea is mentoring and networking. If you hadn't met those people and networked the way you did, it would have been that much more difficult for you to make the kind of quality film that you made. Yes? No?
0: Oh, definitely. I mean, the men who helped with the recreations that had the monocoupes and the travelers and helped me film the recreations are just fabulous. And they're so excited about the film. So, you know, it's not necessarily a gender bias thing.
3: That's exactly right. And Women in Aviation International, despite the name, we don't discriminate. We have men and women as members.
1: Quite evident at the breakfast this morning.
3: Yes, it was, wasn't it? And pilots, mechanics, flight attendants, engineers, you don't need to be a pilot to be a member of Women in Aviation.
1: And they did allow men to win the raffle prizes.
3: There you go. So. Yes. Not only that, but men win some of our scholarships, too. You only have to be a member to apply for those scholarships. Doesn't matter gender.
1: It's the way it should be.
0: And Patty Wagstaff said in the film, you know, the plane doesn't know the difference.
1: No. I've heard that, and it's true.
2: And I've actually heard that in some ways women are somewhat better suited for aerobatics than that, due to the light weight of their body. You know, generally speaking, you don't have the G-forces working against you.
0: Well, once the planes have been caught up to be built for the women, I think that's probably true. Back in 1929, the planes were built for large men. Mm-hmm. And so the women had to wear, pillows behind them or get boxes to sit up so that they could see. And so that was a big problem.
1: I'm not a short woman, but if I fly certain Cessnas, I still have to, booster cushion just a little bit when the older models, but you know.
2: There are certain airplanes that I put cushions on. I mean, so it doesn't have to do with being a man or a woman.
1: No, it's just physiology.
2: Yeah, some people say I'm a little vertically challenged.
3: Yeah, and that being said, some of the fighter and trainer aircraft, military stuff that I've been allowed to fly doing journalism work, I fit perfectly. I have no idea how somebody bigger than me would fit comfortably in those cockpits.
1: Yeah.
3: So.
2: Well, in World War II, you actually got assigned to your aircraft based on your height. If you were a larger person, you flew the bombers. If you were a smaller person, you flew the fighters.
1: Yeah. That makes sense. Amazing. So we are we're winding up a little bit, and we'd like to make sure people know where to get more information about your film and Women in Aviation international. So,
0: well, my film is online. You can go to breakingthroughtheclouds.com, and the DVD is now available, so you can get it through my website. And I'm going to be at Author's Corner.
1: I was going to say, you're here on the grounds as well.
0: Right, most of the weekend through Sunday. I should be in and out of Author's Corner, but mostly in at Author's Corner. So I love meeting people. I've been there all week, and I've met so many interesting people. It's just fascinating, and it's that same light and sparkle in their eyes that I'm seeing that just is just, you know, awe-inspiring. And I hope to use, like I said, for my own film, use that to inspire younger kids so that they can know that, yeah, there were role models for you, that you can do anything. There are no barriers for you.
1: We get quite an influx through the weekend as well. So,
0: oh, great. I look forward to many conversations with people.
2: Now, do you have any scheduled showings? I know you don't have any scheduled showings here for the rest of the week, but do you have any other scheduled showings elsewhere?
0: Well, we're working on that. I live in Maryland, and in College Park Aviation Museum, we're going to be showing the film there. And there's a Big South Fork over Oneida, Tennessee, that I'll be showing the film there. And I'm in the works of trying to show the film at other places. And there's also some scuttlebutt about getting it onto some of the networks. Like I said, I used to work at Discovery, so I'm working to try to get that done.
2: Excellent. And so, just coming to a TV near you.
0: Hopefully. Fingers crossed. Yeah.
1: And one more reminder about the picture. And
3: absolutely.
1: In 15 minutes
3: at so. Aeroshell Square, if you've got a yellow women Venture Women Soar EAA t-shirt on, please meet us in Aeroshell Square by 10:30 this morning.
1: And where can we find more information on Women in Aviation International?
3: WAI.org or in Hangar B along the east wall. Come see us.
1: Thank you very much.
0: Thank you all.
1: We've been speaking with Amy Loboda of Women in Aviation International and Heather Taylor, who is the writer and producer of Breaking Through the Clouds.
0: Thank you.
1: Thank you for being here. This is Push to Talk with Magneto Mel.
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5: Joining us now is General Jackie von Ovost. She is a four-star general, the 14th commander of the U.S. Transportation Command, and that is one of 11 commands in the Department of Defense. General, welcome back to AirVenture. You are a frequent flyer when it comes to this event.
6: I am. I love it. I look forward to this every year. What an amazing opportunity to connect with our past and look at our future. And just the ability to see all these young men and women who are coming here who desire to be part of aviation and STEM in the future. And that's one of the major things I do here is I do a lot of mentoring and recruiting here for not just for the Department of Defense, but for STEM writ large for the nation, which is so important.
5: Well, you mentioned history, and the Transcom, the history, you can almost trace it all the way back to the Berlin Airlift, which we're celebrating the anniversary of that this year. That and Korea, Vietnam pointed out that the U.S. needed a dedicated transportation system, and that's where your command came from. Tell us, from that point, what's the history of Transcom?
6: Yeah, so we actually were birthed in 1987, but as you said, you know, a Berlin Airlift, those C-47s, so I'm so excited to see here and be a part of that, that we recognized that we needed someone to be able to orchestrate that because it's not just about a single area. This is about a globe. How do you connect a globe? And our job at Transportation Command is to project and sustain the joint force around the globe, air, land, and sea. So we have ships, we have trains, trucks, and airplanes. So my major component is the Air Mobility Command, where I have that beautiful C-17 you see on the ramp out here. We have air refueling, we move patients, right? And that's our immediate force. We're able to go anywhere. For example, you know, humanitarian aid into Turkey or supporting Haiti. We can immediately get out there and support, working with USAID. So, but that birthed from not only the Berlin Airlift, where we recognize that we don't have the capacity to be able to support a humanitarian operation like that, but also Desert Shield, Desert Storm. When we looked at that and we didn't have ships to bring stuff down there, we had to use commercial ships, and we didn't have enough of them, and then we determined we're going to have our own small sea lift fleet to be able to do that kind of work. So, and then they needed someone to command and control that, and that's why they stood up Transcom. So we have about 130,000 people, active, guard, reserve, and DOD civilians that do Transcom, project and sustain. So it's a very cool operation, actually.
5: Gotta love the noise of the Ford tri-motor.
6: Yeah, love it. Love it.
5: With Transcom, you mentioned there's a ground component, air component, sea component. Do you coordinate all of those?
6: Yes, we do. Okay. So my headquarters, because you could move something by sea to a seaport, then mm-hmm. we may move by truck or by rail to the follow-on location. So let me give you an example. We have supported Ukraine since the Russia's full-scale invasion of Ukraine. And so we put a lot of stuff on a ship, and then we get into a port in, say, Germany or Poland, and then we get it on a train or a truck, and then somehow makes its way into Ukraine, right? So we orchestrate the whole thing. I'd call it from supply source, from where we're getting these things, all the way to where they need to go. We call that the foxhole.
5: Okay. And with that, I know that you're also involved in the humanitarian aid in Gaza, putting that all together, and that's a mission success as well.
6: Well, yeah, look, you know, it's a tough situation there in Gaza. And, you know, from the very beginning, we were supporting, and the United States has actually always supported the Gazans there with humanitarian aid. But in this case, we really... But in this case, we were doing airdrops,
5: right.
6: But it's only a small amount we can do in an airdrop situation. So we were doing some coalition airdrops, but then we have also a pier where we were able to make a pier off the coast, and we moved right about 14 million pounds of aid into Gaza to help them. And that effort has not stopped. Although we're moving the pier out of the way, we are coming in through another port. We continue to push in humanitarian aid because each and every family, they need food and they need water, and we're very aware of that.
5: Good. You were part of the International Logistics Symposium earlier this year. What are some of the highlights? First of all, what is it, and what are some of the highlights?
6: Logistics isn't very sexy, but let me just say that you can't do anything without logistics, right?
5: Right?
6: If you can't operate around the globe unless you have a blanket of support around the globe. So we have sort of this one of a kind where we bring together all these different nations and at the action officer level or at the junior level, and we talk about our processes and about these contacts and contracts around the globe so that we can connect each other to support. Let me give you an example. In the Indo-Pacific, there's a ring of fire out there where there's a lot of earthquakes, and they have to be able to help each other. And so the Pacific Islands all work together, and so we help them with a network of logistics support. Because, you know, somebody's having an earthquake, mudslide, whatever, and then we help them with engaging where the distribution warehouses are that has this food and water that's already packaged up, and then help them create this little network. And then we work with our network as well, right? Because if I fly something into a location, that may not be the final destination, but say Papua New Guinea, they may be able to take it on to that final island. So we are able to work together to do that, and that just brings the world closer. It supports us and our outreach, but it supports all of our allies and partners as well. And they, trust me, they want to be a part of the American logistics system, and we just are trying to make it easier for them.
5: Oh, good. Now, with that, not only are there the military, but it's also a civilian component to this as well to help support.
6: That's right. We work with FedEx, you know, United, Maersk, American Presidential Lines from the sea, BNSF Railway, right? So we work together with our commercial partners. In fact, if 90% of our passenger movement is actually contract through charters, air charters, to do that work, because our airplanes, like that C-17, while it can carry passengers, that's not a very comfortable passenger carrier. I'd rather stick to moving tanks with that if I can, because we have only a limited amount of organic airlift. So but we could not do it without our partners, and we are so close to what they do. They've helped us with the Afghanistan non-combatant evacuation as well for onward movement of all those passengers. 120,000 people we pulled out of there, and they helped us with the onward movement because we use Greytail to get them out of Kabul into the central command area into the Middle East, and then our passenger haulers from our commercial airlines took them all the way to the final destination, whether it was a different nation or the United States.
5: Good. I heard a term I've not heard before, a gray tail.
6: Yeah, I'm sorry, gray tail. Those are what we call the military aircraft. I got gray ships as well, or our big sea lift ships that are painted gray because they're actually our assets.
5: Right.
6: But again, the vast majority of stuff that we support is actually done on a sea lift side as well through our sea lift commercial partners, the Maersks of the world. And, you know, when I think about logistics, remember, logistics runs this world, right? And the small sliver that's called military logistics is the part that I take part of. But every day ships come in here and they offload stuff, you know, all your stuff from Walmart and whatnot.
5: Yep.
6: And so we work with them very closely.
5: You're based in Illinois. Is there a reason that it's there? I mean, it's sort of central U.S., but is that a reason or was it just the luck of the draw?
6: Yeah, so it's Belleville, Illinois, and it is that's where our air component was.
5: Okay.
6: And so we have an air component and a surface component, meaning Air Mobility Command and Surface Deployment Distribution Command. The Surface Command, they manage our railway and road and off on and offload of ships. So those two components are there. My sealift component is in Norfolk.
5: Okay.
6: So the center of gravity was already at Scott when we stood up in 1987. So we just kept that going there.
5: Good.
6: Yeah.
5: Talking with General Jackie Von Ovost, and she is the commander of U.S. Transcom. You are also here to spread some enthusiasm.
6: Yeah.
5: And talk to some young people about careers in the military or just getting involved in STEM education. What are some of the things you're doing here this week?
6: Yeah, so I had this great opportunity to, during Girl Venture, is when you all bring out women, young ladies who are interested in STEM and aviation. I have a speed mentoring session with them, about an hour and a half. That'll be fantastic. And I bring a lot of more women that are in aviation in the military with me. So we're going to be spreading out on all these tables and supporting them and just showing them the path, right? You can't be what you can't see. When you see successful women who are pilots, I'm a pilot, that you know you can do it, whether it's in the military or something else. So I have that opportunity. I'm also, our Civil Air Patrol cadets from all over the nation are here, and they support this air show every year. And they're hand-selected and trained to do this work. They do a lot of the safety work. You see them wearing those safety vests. And they're, many of them are interested in the military, so I'm going to spend quite a bit of time with them, thanking them for their service as they volunteer here every year. And then I'll be doing some swearing in. We have some young recruits for the Air Force coming in. And so I'm going to be under one of those big, beautiful air mobility tails out there in the Boeing Plaza later to swear them into our Air Force when they dedicate their lives to the service of this nation. So, I mean, how exciting is that? Then
5: exactly.
6: I'm going to do some simulator work and shake a lot of kids' hands. It's going to be great.
5: Yeah, you mentioned there are simulators at Pioneer Airport at Kid Venture.
6: Yes, that's right. And so, you know, come on down, get in line. There's a lot, and they make little they make airplanes there and wings and props, and it's really, really fun over at the Pioneer area for the young kids. But there's also, simulators here, and we have our big recruiting area, our military recruiting booth here right on the, off the Boeing Plaza, where you can also get in simulation and virtual reality there, games that show, you know, if you're interested in doing that kind of thing, not just with the military, but, you know, for America.
5: Right.
6: You know, the military, we have 130 careers. You can do just about anything in the military you can do outside in the civilian world, and I like to think, you want to bootstrap your career, start in the military. We're going to give you great training, leadership opportunity. You're going to see the world. And then you're going to be highly coveted when you get into the civilian world.
5: Good. With everything that's going on, do you have any chance to see any of the airplanes, aside from the ones that you've brought here already?
6: Yeah, so not only our airplanes are here, but, you know, I want to see the C-47 because it says it's the anniversary. The Berlin airlift, what a massive, massive logistical feat. Just like in Afghanistan when we did the non-combatant evacuation, that was a massive logistical feat. So I want to thank the folks that are flying the C-47 for giving us the inspiration. We think about our past. And then I want to see some of the eVTOL kinds of things. I want to see where we're going in aviation because there are some unique applications I could use that capability for in the future. So
5: good.
6: I want to go out and do those things. And then, you know, again, I love all the warbirds here. It's just been so inspirational.
5: And you get to stay for the night air show this year.
6: I am. I am so excited about that. It's kind of crazy. You know, I can't remember how many years ago that started, but it's not just about drones. It's, you know, originally you're like, hey, flying with a firecracker off your wingtip, is that a good idea? But they are just amazing. It's very safe, and it's a great show. And it's not replicated really anywhere else. This is it. This is the granddaddy of them all, air shows, and I'm super excited to be here.
5: All right, General, thank you so very much for taking time out of your busy schedule to join
6: us
5: today. And enjoy the rest of the show.
6: Thanks, Steve. Appreciate
5: all right,
6: you.
5: Thank you. This is EAA Radio.
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5: And good morning. Welcome back from the stand. Today, from the EAA Radio studios, as the Blue Angels tear up the airspace, but that's okay because we're going to turn things over to the Air Force right now. One of the greatest perks of this job is getting to interview a wide variety of people, and I'm very honored to have General Tom Boussier with me. He is the commander of the 8th Air Force, celebrating 75 years. Congratulations on 75 years, and welcome to the show.
7: Thank you, Steve.
5: Yeah. The 8th Air Force, Barksdale Air Force Base, is your current location.
7: Correct.
5: Where did the original
7: 8th Air Force, where were they headquartered?
8: So 8th Air Force grew out of the tension and drama of World War II.
7: Right.
8: And we stood up the command in England. At High Wycombe, England was the headquarters location of the Mighty 8th during World War II. And interestingly enough, we celebrated the 75th anniversary of the Mighty 8th in February this year. This whole year is a big celebration year, not only for our Air Force.
7: Right.
8: So our Air Force is celebrating our 70th anniversary, but the Mighty 8th goes back 75 years. And interestingly enough, I was in London 2 weeks ago talking with the Royal Air Force, okay. who we grew up side and side with the Bomber Command and the Royal Air Force during World War II. So we have very close bonds with the Royal Air Force. But 8th Air Force's first missions in 1942 was on the 4th of July. We actually borrowed bombers from the Royal Air Force. They're U.S. Boston light bombers, but we had to borrow them because we didn't have any.
7: Right.
8: And I told my brothers and sisters in the Royal Air Force, I said, I thought it was a pretty bold move to do our first missions in 8th Air Force on the 4th of July in England.
7: Definitely. That's a piece of history I've never heard.
8: Yeah.
7: What were the kind of bombers?
8: For the first missions, there were Boston light bombers.
7: Okay. Wow.
8: That we actually were made in the U.S., but they were bought by the Royal Air Force.
7: Lend-lease, right.
8: Right.
7: And, of course, during World War II, the Mighty 8th, the B-17, the B-24, flying missions into Germany and back. Do you remember offhand how many aircraft were deployed at that time?
8: We had thousands.
7: Yeah.
8: You know, it's absolutely amazing to me now in 2017 to think about what, you know, not only what our Army Air Force is back then, that grew into our Air Force we know today. But there were days back in World War II that we would launch just shy of 1,000 bombers,
7: right,
8: and 800 to 900 fighters to protect them on one sortie, one mission across the Channel into Europe, and think about what the sacrifices that those folks made in World War II, and the heritage that we get to enjoy today is pretty cool.
7: Yes. After World War II, what was the transition for the Mighty 8th?
8: So the Mighty 8th has had a storied history all the way from World War II to today. So every major conflict the Mighty 8th has been part of, and we've had bombers, fighters, tankers, reconnaissance over the years. Big play in obviously in World War II.
7: Right.
8: Big play in Vietnam. So if you look at the history of the B-52 in Vietnam from the Mighty 8th and the massive amount of sorties that they generated out of the Pacific, again, just inspiring the sacrifices that those that have come before us, and then obviously every conflict since then.
7: Right.
8: Kind of a resurgence in the understanding and affirmation of long-range air power.
7: And what's the current assignment? The current assignments for the 8th?
8: What airframes we have now?
7: Are you deployed?
8: Okay, so yeah, so
7: yeah. Sorry.
8: We're seeing a increasing demand signal for bombers globally.
7: Mm-hmm.
8: So we have a presence in the Pacific. We have a presence in Southeast Asia, and we periodically go to Europe with our bombers, and then we obviously have a very strong, firm commitment to U.S. Strategic Command for one leg of the nuclear triad.
7: Okay. You yourself are an experienced pilot, quite a few hours under your belt. What have you flown?
8: I've flown a little bit varied aircraft. I have a unique, somewhat blessed background in the Air Force. I spent 4.5 years flying T-38s, the twin-engine, twin-seat trainers. So I did that pilot training for 4.5 years. I wasn't a slow learner. I just stayed behind for a few years and taught folks how to fly.
7: I was going to say, not a slow learner, but probably a good teacher.
8: The jury's still out on that one.
7: Okay.
8: But then I flew F-15 Cs, air-to-air fighters, for 6 years. And then I went to fly the B-2 stealth bomber for the last 20 years. And then last year I decided that the B-1 would be a really cool airplane to fly.
7: Were you here? Have you been here all week? Or
8: no, I just got here yesterday.
7: Just yesterday. Yeah. Okay, so you missed the B-1 flyby during the night show.
8: Oh, I heard about it.
7: It was great.
8: Yeah,
7: I mean, it really was. I've never seen one at night. We've had them here, you know, during the day air show, but it really was fantastic to watch the afterburners. Just almost dark. It was a nice demonstration.
8: And you probably had the opportunity to hear the Sound of Freedom.
7: Oh, definitely. And that's here at EIA, we do celebrate that quite a bit. Not only the current Sound of Freedom, but of course the past
8: the heritage,
7: sound of
8: right.
7: the heritage and the heritage flight yesterday was amazing with the F-35, A-10, and two P-51
8: right.
7: Mustangs. And I believe they'll be doing that again next couple of days. It's a privilege to be able to watch that and really salute the Armed Forces for creating the heritage program and continuing it on.
8: Yeah, it's a pretty neat sight to see. The old warbirds tied mm-hmm. in with today's hardware.
7: What is when you come to a show like this? Do you get to look at anything, or are you pretty much going from assignment to assignment?
8: A little bit of both. So I have some scheduled items that we're trying to get done. But one of the coolest things to do is to actually go back and look at some of the old warbirds and talk to the folks that are just fascinated with the history and you know the. The great historians of the Mighty Eighth like to say that history makes you knowledgeable, heritage makes you proud.
7: Okay.
8: And you can tell there's a lot of proud people out there that put a lot of heart and soul into their old warbirds.
7: Definitely. And a lot of sweat equity that goes into it and out of their pocketbooks as well.
8: Yeah.
7: But it is, and I work for the Commemorative Air Force, so we do a lot of World War II and interact with veterans and just... For many of them, just having that reconnection to the airplane in a World War II situation, it unlocks stories that their families didn't even know, but they'll tell us because we're standing next to their old airplane. I would think the same sort of thing may happen with some of the older aircraft like the B-52 that's out there that served in Vietnam. And have you had any experiences like that where veterans have reconnected through the airplanes?
8: Yeah, absolutely. It happens almost every month. Not only we have the privilege of reaching back all the way to World War II,
7: right?
8: So we still have some World War II warriors that are around, and they may be fading fast, but they're still pretty strong when it comes to their memories of what they did. In February, we had the opportunity of returning a Mighty Eighth warrior from World War II's dog tags that were discovered in England last year. So we returned his dog tags to him and. In Louisiana. A few months ago, I had the opportunity to speak to a group of Vietnam vets that flew B-52s. And although their age may show the years, their mind and their memories
7: right.
8: are amazing. They reach back, and whether you're looking in the eyes of a 90-year-old World War II vet or a 70-year-old Vietnam vet, or a 21-year-old airman. That connective tissue between the past and the present is pretty amazing.
7: One of the reasons you're here, obviously, is recruitment.
8: Right.
7: If someone is interested in an Air Force career, how do they get in contact with you?
8: So for me personally, just look for me walking around the campus of Oshkosh. But we do have our Air Force recruiting folks here. And they have their trailer and one of the Air Force race cars. And
7: yes.
8: Anybody in an Air Force uniform or search down the Air Force recruiting, we would love to talk to folks about joining our Air Force.
7: Good. Any words of wisdom on the 75th anniversary of the 8th?
8: Well, no, just we are extremely proud to be part of an organization that has served our nation for 75 years. And all we do is we look back and we try to make the folks that we have the privilege of walking in their footsteps proud.
7: All right. And what do you see in the future for the 8th?
8: The Mighty 8th will be around for a long time. So a very storied organization for our great Air Force. And I see the future is very bright and strong. And we're actually looking forward to getting the B-21 Raider in the fleet.
7: Excellent. All right. And you will be at Theater in the Woods tomorrow night?
8: Correct.
7: Doing a presentation there as well between the day show and the night show. Major General Tom Bussier, thank you for joining us this morning. He's the commander of the 8th Air Force. 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
9: Aviation Gateway Park is the theme for today, and especially the Innovation Showcase, and I and Dave Jameson are hanging out here on the street, literally on the street.
10: On the street.
9: We're on the street. Yesterday they were in a cage, and today we're
10: cage
9: on the street.
10: The street.
9: We're feeling a lot more freedom today than we were yesterday. So what do we got going on now?
10: So, you know, one of the things that I enjoy most about working in the with the Innovation Showcase is looking at some of the startups that we've had here over the years and watching them grow and watching them develop. There have been companies here that have gone on to bigger and better things, and the company we have here today, Take Flight Interactive, was part of an accelerated program last year called Aero Innovate that was run out of the University of Wisconsin-Oshkosh, and I had looked at what they were doing, and it was thought it perhaps was something that EAA could benefit from as well. They were developing artificial intelligence that sort of sat on top of a flight simulator and provided real-time flight instruction and feedback that measured you against FAA standards. And I thought, what better way to get our membership a little bit more actively involved in their search of better proficiency than to start up a partnership with Brandon and Take Flight to develop the EAA Virtual Flight Academy, which we've just announced now. So I'll let Brandon kind of tell us a